0: when Samuel Alito's name kept coming up, what were people saying about him?
1: So there are, in Washington, D.C., most attorneys who you speak with will say that they, or most attorneys on the right who you speak with would say that they love Justice Scalia. They hang on every word of his dissents or of his opinions. Obviously, Justice Thomas is, you know, a legendary American figure. Many Americans know and love him. They've read his own book about his life. They've read other books about him. But there's a certain type of conservative lawyer who I've encountered. They care deeply about deeper, like really deep issues determining what America is. And they tend to be less, like they don't think just because a particular Supreme Court decision went a good way that that means that the country is okay. These people seem to resonate more with a Justice Alito. And they also admire the strength of his writing. He's definitely a writer for judges. Before he served on the Supreme Court, he was a federal judge for 15 years. Prior to that, he was a U.S. attorney. He was a civil servant in the Department of Justice before becoming a political employee in the Department of Justice. He thinks about how Supreme Court decisions will be implemented by lower courts and then also people involved in rule of law generally. And so he has a different approach than, again, that more theoretical or philosophical approach that some of his peers are known for and beloved for.
0: So after 20 years on the court, is that his main legacy?
1: Well, I would say probably his main legacy would be achieving what the conservative legal movement had attempted to do for almost 50 years, which was to overturn Roe v. Wade. You know, Supreme Court justices have lengthy tenures frequently. They're involved in a lot of important cases. They're kind of lucky to be known for one thing, and that will probably be the one thing that Justice Alito is known for. Almost immediately when Roe v. Wade was handed down, it had a lot of criticism, not just from pro-lifers who didn't like that the decision had said that there was a hidden right to abortion in the 14th Amendment, but just constitutional scholars who said, whatever this is, it's not really constitutional law. It reads more like a policy document or a piece of legislation. And so it had been this very unifying thing of pro-lifers, sure, but also just conservative lawyers and even other lawyers in general. People like Ruth Bader Ginsburg was not a fan of Roe v. Wade. You know, was not a decision that was loved, and it was widely derided. And there had been many efforts to reshape the court so that a court would overturn it. Those previous efforts had fallen, usually dealing with major public pressure. Like in 1992, there was a case that a lot of people thought might be the case that overturned
0: the Casey
1: Roe. Casey v. Planned Parenthood out of Pennsylvania. But there were three Republican-appointed justices who carved out a troika, as they called themselves, to rewrite Roe in a manner that they thought was more defensible. They still said the abortion right was hidden, but it was hidden in a different section of the 14th Amendment. They told everybody to stop fighting about it. Obviously, people did not stop fighting about it. So it became this thing that people really needed to deal with. And a big part of Alito, that in the book Alito that I write about, is how that Roe decision came to be overturned through the Dobbs case out of Mississippi, and what a large role Justice Alito played in that, including authoring this decision that kept five people together under the worst pressure we've seen on the court in its history.
0: And Justice Ginsburg, one of her critiques wasn't it that state laws on abortion are moving in this direction. Now we've just kind of nullified that entire process.
1: Yes, which matches quite a bit with what Alito ended up doing in his Dobbs decision. Didn't say abortion is legal or abortion is illegal, but that it should be left to the people and their legislatures.
0: Will he retire this year?
1: I don't believe he will retire this year. Technically, I have no idea. But it just doesn't seem like he's ready to do that at this point. He is the second oldest justice on the court. There are three Republican-appointed justices in their 70s. Clarence Thomas has indicated he's going out feet first, as he likes to joke. But Justice Alito, I think he still has a few things he would like to do. He's worked very hard on certain areas of jurisprudence, and religious liberty being another big one. And I think he maybe sees some opportunities in the years ahead to make that work better for him.
0: Well, here's the current court. We'll start with Chief Justice John Roberts, appointed by George W. Bush in 2000.

0: 1945, Clarence Thomas was George H.W. Bush. In 1991, Samuel Alito, W. Bush. In 2006, Sonia Sotomayor was an appointee of President Obama. In 2009, Elena Kagan was also Obama. 2010, Neil Gorsuch, Trump. In 2017, Brett Kavanaugh, Trump. In 2018, Amy Coney Barrett, Trump. In 2020, and Ketanji Brown Jackson, Biden. In 2022, Molly Hemingway, we all often see 6-3 decisions or 5-4 decisions. We don't talk much about the unanimous decisions or the mixed up decisions. We all think we can predict how the court is going to vote on an issue.
1: So, first off, there are quite a few unanimous or nearly unanimous decisions. People don't pay attention to those for obvious reasons. They're less newsworthy, but I think that it should be noted what a high percentage of the cases are decided in a nearly unanimous or unanimous fashion. There are also justices with very strong views. Some of them are very consistent. You know, you have a Justice Thomas and a Justice Alito who tend to be on the same side of an issue. It's not surprising. They've written volumes on their jurisprudence, and you kind of can see where they're going to land, although they can still surprise you. There was a case in April where Justice Thomas wrote the majority opinion with the three more liberal justices, and I can't remember who the fifth person was, and Justice Alito wrote the dissenting words on that. So you can't totally predict it, but you do know enough about people's jurisprudence for the most part to have some idea. There are cases like birthplace citizenship, which have never really come before the court. It's a total, people think they know, they think it's going to go one way, but I would not be surprised if we're all surprised by how that goes.
0: In your book, Alito, you write that the Roberts Court has become the best court in decades, not by breaking with fundamental principles of conservatism, but by instantiating them in the life of an institution. The court is providing a case study in working for the Constitution and not against it.
1: Well, you hear so much criticism of the Roberts Court, and you frankly hear it from both left and right. The left has been frustrated that an institution that they used to dominate is no longer under more liberal control. That's understandable. The right is frustrated that not every justice is like a Thomas or an Alito, and they feel that Chief Justice Roberts or one of the newer Trump appointees are not living up to what they were told. It's all legitimate to have this kind of discussion about it, but people should remember too, this is a highly capable court. Their credentials are really impressive. They all work very hard. They explain their reasoning really well, even if you disagree with it. And they have done a good job of interpreting the Constitution according to its original meaning and attempting to have very defensible cases for what they do. So any criticism that can and should happen should, I think, also be in that realm where people understand that this is a highly capable court.
0: Well, there have been some speeches and remarks by a couple of justices recently, Sotomayor, Brown Jackson, and Clarence Thomas, that perhaps there's a little tension on the court and the comedy is not quite as high as it used to be.
1: Right. So since the court began, there has always been an effort to have people on the court get along well. And it is a bit of a challenge. These are people who are brilliant. They have very strongly held views about how the law should be interpreted. They disagree with each other frequently, and it's a very small workplace. And I don't even just mean by that there are really only 9 of them, but even their staff, that's a very small number of people that are staffing their chambers or the court itself. So you have to put a lot of effort into it. You have seen in times past that the justices actually all lived in the same house while they had their short Supreme Court session. You had habits or practices such as making sure that everybody shakes each other's hands before they go out for oral argument or when they are meeting in conference. And there are certain norms associated with it. So one of the norms would be that you are, of course, free and welcome to criticize each other, but that you do that in your written opinions and dissents. And you really have them go after each other in this form. It's almost funny to see. And one of the things I thought was funny was when Justice Scalia said that Justice Thomas had crafted a liberty-destroying cocktail or something like that. And so the next time they went out for drinks, Clarence Thomas ordered a liberty-destroying cocktail, of course. But they don't speak ill of each other traditionally. They don't speak ill of each other publicly, and they don't undermine the integrity of the court publicly. So they might even write, I fear that this decision will undermine the integrity of the court, but they don't, when they're out speaking publicly, they're really encouraged to, by the culture, to speak well of each other. And we have seen that breakdown. We had Justice Sotomayor do what many of her colleagues thought was an unfair swipe against Justice Kavanaugh, and she did apologize for that. And I think that was good that she apologized for that. But you've also seen Justice Kagan and Sotomayor and Jackson, I think, and you know, maybe others, speaking about the integrity of the court being in question. Now, the conservative justices were not in control of the court for a very long time without uttering those kinds of comments publicly.
0: Molly Hemingway, this is your third book. Who else have you written about?
1: Well, the first book I co-authored with Carrie Severino. That was Justice on Trial, which was the story of the Kavanaugh confirmation and the future of the Supreme Court. I loved working on that with Carrie, and I loved interviewing a lot of people for that. And that's really what I'd always been interested in the Supreme Court, but having a best-selling book about the Supreme Court and all the work that went into that taught me that I really enjoyed these types of interviews with judges, justices, law professors. And then my second book was on the 2020 election, and was about how the election had been handled and changed, and also about just election law in general.
0: Did you find that there was illegalities in the 2020 election?
1: I had wanted to look into this book because there were so many wild things being said after the 2020 election. You had people on the left saying this was the most pure election we've ever seen in history. You had people on the right saying that they thought Venezuela had controlled the voting machines. And it seemed like different than any election I had participated in, and also that I was skeptical of some of the more outlandish claims about what was being made. So I just wanted to look into it. And what I learned was that there's a lot to be said for election administration. Democrats have invested heavily in how to administer an election, and they have gotten some benefits from that. But even so, the 2020 election was different in so many ways. For instance, Mark Zuckerberg gave hundreds of millions of dollars to two liberal nonprofit groups that were then embedded into the government election offices in the blue areas of swing states. And that enabled them to do get out the vote efforts in a way that predominantly helped Democrats. Now, that was never litigated whether that's legal or not, but I think it's certainly an open question. Or also sometimes because of the emergency of COVID, you had people changing election administration in ways that previously wouldn't have been allowed. So usually it has to go through the state legislature, constitutionally speaking, but you might have a secretary of state or a governor just unilaterally making these changes. But more than anything, I just wanted to look at how elections are administered, what people should know about that, how they can get involved in having elections administered in a way that everybody can trust that an election result is the correct result.
0: From start to publication in April of 2026, how long were you working on the Alito book?
1: I don't remember exactly when I started. I remember when I wanted to start it was 2019. I don't remember when I actually started, but it was, I would say, 3 or 4 years. And it was, you know, fun to write, but a lengthy project. And my previous two books I'd done in fairly short order, so this was a bit more drawn out. When I told my children that I was going to write this book, one of them actually cried because, you know, when you write a book, it takes time away from your family. And I hope that child understands why I did it. And
0: do you write at home?
1: Yes.
0: And lock yourself away?
1: I ask everybody to be quiet. Sometimes that means I have to wait till everybody goes to sleep, and then I write into the wee hours.
0: You are also editor-in-chief of The Federalist, which is?
1: The Federalist is an online daily publication that covers politics, policy, and culture. And we started that in, I think, 2013, and it's been just a wonderful joy. And I love my colleagues there as well. We look at all the major issues, and also we critique how most media cover those issues. Just this year, we won a large journalism prize for our work uncovering the Russia collusion hoax. So where most media were actually perpetuating the Russia collusion hoax, we were investigating and discovered what most people now know, which is that that the claim that the 2016 election was stolen by colluding with Russia was not actually true.
0: Is it associated with the Federalist Society?
1: No, except for a shared love of the Federalist Papers and the founding, there's no relationship between Federalist Society and the Federalist. Now, I did certainly cover the Federalist in this book and with my co-author, Carrie Severino, in the first book on the Supreme Court, just because the Federalist Society is such a big player in the conservative legal movement, and certainly interviewed a lot of people, and Justice Alito himself, you know, was a longtime member of the Federalist Society and still speaks at their events.
0: Is it fair to say that Leonard Leo of the Federalist Society is a kind of enigmatic figure in Washington?
1: Well, he's been a long-playing political figure. It's interesting, even on the Alito stuff, he was involved in helping the White House with the original nominee for that position, who was Harriet Myers, and many people were frustrated by that, but I think he himself was also very pleased when Alito was the nominee.
2: Molly Hemingway, author of Alito.
0: But you report in your book that Harriet Myers, who was the legal counsel to George W. Bush, was pushing for Alito to be the nominee.
1: I found that very interesting. I actually loved going back. I remembered that summer when John Roberts got the first nomination, Harriet Myers gets the second nomination, the conservative movement reacted with just extreme frustration. They cared deeply about the Supreme Court. But when I was interviewing people, I will say my view of Harriet Myers was changed somewhat. Her closest colleagues and friends praised her intellect and her reasoning and thought that she was unfairly treated. And then, yes, she herself had actually wanted Alito from the very beginning. She thought he had a consistency and coherency that some of the other candidates lacked.
0: John Roberts was nominated to replace, I forget who, at first, but then got nominated for Chief Justice when William Rehnquist died.
1: Right. So the Bush White House had been expecting to have an opening their entire first term. They really thought it would be Rehnquist. He was getting up there. He'd always told his clerks that he thought that justices stay too long at their jobs. He was suffering. He had physical ailments. He makes it through the first term. I think the Bush administration was frustrated by that he hadn't stepped down prior to that. He swears President Bush in for his second inauguration, and he did not seem well physically. They were sure he was going to retire. So they basically just make plans like he's going to retire. And they had a short list of people, interesting short list. But then it was Sandra Day O'Connor who retired. And that surprised everybody, but they were like, oh, let's just keep going as if it had been Rehnquist. They picked John Roberts. He was definitely the D.C. favorite. And he had so many ties to Republicans that I think a lot of people thought he would be more conservative than he ever claimed he was. You know, people get frustrated with him, but if you go back and watch his hearings, he doesn't say he actually says that he doesn't have a judicial philosophy. So when people get frustrated, they should remember he didn't claim to be an originalist or a
0: really no paper trail.
1: Right. And it was funny to see who picked up on that and who did not. But Roberts is preparing for his confirmation hearings, and I think it was 2 or 3 days before they were to begin, Rehnquist dies. And so the Bush team decided to pull his nomination for the Sandra Day O'Connor seat and instead have it be for the Chief Justice. They had already inquired on the court enough to know that the people they probably would have liked to be Chief Justice wouldn't do it. And then some actually had no interest in it. It's not a great position. It's a lot of administrative work, and you have the same exact vote as anyone else. So if you are not in love with administration, I can see why some justices would prefer to be a justice,
0: yeah,
1: associate justice.
0: The Chief Justice oversees the entire federal court system, doesn't he?
1: Yeah, and he does have a larger staff in order to do that, but it still seems a bit of a headache to have to deal with.
0: So Roberts has moved into the Chief Justice nomination slot. So there is another opening, though.
1: Yes, and Sandra Day O'Connor, who had been chosen by President Reagan because he promised to appoint a woman to the Supreme Court, and there weren't really a great number of women who matched what he wanted who would fill that position. So she'd been pulled from like the Arizona Supreme Court or, you know, some lower level court. She wanted a woman to replace her. Laura Bush strongly wanted a woman to replace Sandra Day O'Connor. She was on a global trip. You know, they say politicians shouldn't talk about things when they're abroad. She was on a global trip to Africa or something, and she expressed that she really hoped that her husband would appoint a woman. And President Bush dryly responds when told about this, "Well, I look forward to hearing more about her views when she gets home." But there was a feeling inside the Bush White House, which did enjoy practicing a certain amount of identity politics. They prided themselves on how many minority people had been put into different positions, particularly with like major outreach to Hispanic communities. And so they were anxious to find a woman too, but either the women they found were too conservative for the Texas Bush.
0: Edith Jones.
1: Yes. And, or they'd been suffering already from filibusters and other efforts by the Senate to keep Bush nominees from getting to be named to the appeals courts. So some people didn't have enough time or hadn't even, you know, made it to that court. So they end up picking Harriet Myers, which some people disparagingly said meant that Bush had picked the smartest lawyer within 8 feet of the Oval Office. But she was beloved by the Bush family. They knew they could trust her. They did have high regard for her intellect. And so she was thrown into this position that was really unfair for her because she's getting asked all sorts of questions about the Constitution from senators, and she's not a constitutional lawyer.
0: And the conservative movement, the conservative judicial movement, was not in favor of Harriet Myers because they didn't know who she was.
1: It was a complete rebellion. I mean, the amount of outrage from people who had worked very hard to move the court away from that rule of men, you know, where people are kind of going with what they feel, into rule of law, they felt betrayed by Bush. They were very frustrated. He was also at a political weak point, and they felt that it had been a slap in their faces. They had worked very hard to get him elected and reelected and to have in return not getting a giant. But it ended up working out okay, because usually when a president has to pull a judicial nomination like that, they have to pick someone more moderate. In this case, because the rebellion was from their right flank, they end up having to put someone in just based on quality who will meet the needs of this base of their party. And so that's how you get Alito.
0: The vote was 58-42. Both future presidents, Obama and Biden, voted against Samuel Alito. Here's a little bit from his confirmation hearing.
3: Can you tell us your view just one more time? Your view about the Constitution not protecting a right to an abortion, which you have talked about before. And you said you personally proudly held that view.
4: My understanding is you chastised Congress for giving so much power to them when the power should be in the president or in the executive.
5: Senator, I don't think I've ever said that.
6: Did when you listed CAP, was part of your rationale for listing an application you thought that would appeal to the outfit you were applying to, the people looking at your resume?
5: Well, Senator, as I said, I don't have a recollection of having anything to do with CAP. So all I can say is that I put it down on the 85 form, and therefore I must have been a member.
7: Let me tell you, this guilt by association is going to drive good men and women away from wanting to sit where you're sitting. Judge Alito, I am sorry that you've had to go through this. I am sorry that your family has had to sit here and listen to this.
0: Molly Hemingway, how did he handle the nomination process?
1: Well, it's just fun to watch some of this, because that's partly what I was doing when I was researching the book, was rewatching old C-SPAN archives to see what it looked like. I also read the transcripts, but there's something about the intonation when you can watch what was happening there. But these were interesting confirmation hearings, because they always knew that they would have enough votes to get Alito on, but maybe not without having to deal with a filibuster. And so and this had been right after the Chief Justice hearings, which had gone particularly well. But there's some interesting things in just those clips. You know, first off, he had mentioned that he thought Roe v. Wade was bad law. And so some of the senators were pouncing on that. But from the perspective of the Bush White House, they'd kind of gotten a little frustrated that everyone had to claim that they'd never thought about it or never had an opinion about it. And getting someone confirmed who had been able to say publicly, well, I don't think that's good law, something that was not a radical view, by the way, they felt there was some victory in that. Or there's a mention there of the concerned alumni of Princeton. And I actually found Biden's question there to be pretty perceptive. He says, were you putting this on your resume to make it seem like you were more conservative so you could get hired by the Reagan Justice Department? I think there's some truth in that. He had not been political, but he was trying to get a political position. So how do you show that you're political? Maybe he had some, they could never find anything he'd actually done with concerned alumni of Princeton, which was a conservative group there. But being able to associate that way would make you seem like it was less of a risk of a civil servant, because he was a civil servant, not, he did not work for the Republican Party. Unlike so many of the people who become judges or justices, they do have ties to one party or another. They are involved in campaigns. You mean you have Supreme Court justices who served on the Bush recount effort. You know, they do that kind of thing. Well, that wasn't Sam Alito. So I thought that was an interesting question, but then also to see Martha Ann there, leaving as she gets nice treatment from Senator Lindsey Graham.
0: Well, who is Martha Ann?
1: Well, when I first started doing this, I thought, how am I going to write about Martha Ann? You have never seen a more different group in marriage than Justice Alito and Martha Ann. He is so he's so reserved. He is so humble. He's so quiet. He is unlike a lot of powerful people in D.C. where, you know, you can spot them across the room and there's this like vortex forming around them. He likes to ask other people how they're doing. He's very deferential. You know, if someone else starts talking, he stops. Not a typical D.C. figure. And Martha Ann is this, you know, just vivacious, larger than life personality. And it's almost like funny she's married to a Supreme Court justice because she's such her own woman. A lot of politicians have spouses who are very, you know, quiet compared to their spouses. That's not the case. She's very smart, biting sense of humor. And then she became part of the news because the New York Times and other outlets, I think, went after her for her flag flying.
0: Yeah, this
2: Molly Hemingway, author of Alito.
0: We'll get to the flag flying in just a minute, but she was so expressive at these hearings, and then Saturday Night Live even did a parody of her.
1: Yes, I loved seeing the Saturday Night Live parody because she's sitting right behind him, and as you know, when the C-SPAN camera is on you, you can see the people directly behind the person testifying. She actually shares this with her husband. He has also gotten in trouble for rolling his eyes when he thinks something didn't need to be said, or, you know, he famously at the 2010 State of the Union.
0: Well, let's watch it.
8: It's time to put strict limits on the contributions that lobbyists give to candidates for federal office. With all due deference to separation of powers, last week the Supreme Court reversed a century of law that I believe will open the floodgates for special interests, including foreign corporations, to spend without limit in our elections.
0: Not true, yeah. He mouths.
1: I think he says simply not true. And even Linda Greenhouse, the liberal New York Times Supreme Court reporter, agreed. It was not true what President Obama had said. Now, it may seem quaint now, in 2026, that this was a major scandal, but to have a Supreme Court justice sit there and mouth that was considered very, you know, inappropriate, and he probably did not realize the cameras were on him. He does have this issue, though. In high school, he was a champion debater, also in college, and he would sometimes get marked down for showing his feelings with his face. And he also is known for caring deeply about whether he wins something or loses something. So when he was young, he is and was a huge Philadelphia Phillies fan. And if they lost, he was inconsolable. And even now, his clerks say they can tell how conference went. That's where the nine justices are meeting together, just the nine. When he comes back to his chambers, they can tell how it went based on his demeanor. And at the end of each term, the clerks put on this variety show. And one year, the clerks put on a World Series of Poker featuring Sam Alito. And the whole joke was that if he had a good hand, he would beam. And if he had a bad hand, he would be glum. And everybody would know what to do based on his facial expressions.
0: Well, before we leave Martha Ann, we caught up with her and Justice Alito in 2007 at the Clarence Thomas Book Party. And we had the chance to talk with both the justice and Mrs. Alito, just to give you a flavor of who they are.
9: Nearly all the justices showed up tonight. What does that say?
10: Well, contrary to the impression a lot of people might get from reading our opinions, we really get along very well personally. And I think it's a tribute to what everybody thinks about Clarence as a person.
9: What have you thought of the court so far in your first year or so?
10: I've enjoyed it incredibly. I mean, I pinch myself every day that I'm there, but it's an incredible honor and a challenge and extremely satisfying.
9: Any books in your future?
10: Probably not, no. Not immediately.
9: How have you enjoyed your husband being on the court so far?
11: Well, it's been quite an adventure. As you can well imagine, it's been almost 2 years coming up in January. And we've had so many opportunities to get to meet people, not only here in Washington, but around the country and the world. This summer we had the opportunity to travel, and Sam spoke in Italy at a large conference that we truly enjoyed. So it is very fortunate for me in that my children are both in college, and it was time for me to discover what the next level of my life would be.
0: That is Martha Ann Alito.
1: Yes. So you get a little taste of how different. I mean, they do definitely share a lot. They both like to read. They're both.
0: They've been married forever, haven't they?
1: Yeah, I don't remember exactly the year, but they've gone through a lot together. And she did notice the moment she met him that there was something different about him. She liked him right away. He jokes that it only 5 years later or something, 5 short years later, they got married.
0: Justice Alito said he's not sure there's a book in his future.
1: So I think that does speak to how he is different. That most of the justices have written their own books. They've certainly had other books written about them. And he will have his own book coming out this year, in the fall. And he also has had so many excellent speeches, which I think will be a big part of that book, that I loved going through to research my book, Alito. But it really is remarkable how you have people who have even been on the court for a very short period of time already have many books or books about them or both. And Justice Alito, this is really the first year, my book, and there's also another book out about him, and then he'll have his own book. So I guess it took 20 years to finally get the books going about Justice Alito.
0: How did Martha Ann become a subject for the media and for protest groups?
1: Well, this is another thing I get into in the book, is how the court is, unlike the other branches of government, it's really not political. So if you are the president or a member of Congress, you got there through a political operation that involves quite a few close associates who handle PR and communications and ground strategy. The justices don't have that. They each have four clerks. These are graduates of elite law schools who serve for 1 year, and then the next year they're replaced by four new clerks. You have a very small staff of basically three people who assist you with running your chambers, and that's it. There's nobody to handle communications or PR or political strategy. And as I get into in the book, this was kind of viewed as a vulnerability by some people who were frustrated with the more conservative turn the court had taken. And they viewed it as something that could be exploited. So you see political campaigns run against the justices. And much of that is run through the media. And they tried that a lot, actually, with Justice Thomas and Justice Alito, and we've even seen it in recent years. But we've also seen them now start to go after their wives more and more. Justice Thomas has had to deal with that for a long time.
0: Ginny Thomas, well-known conservative activist.
1: Yes, and just it's gotten a little different now that so many prominent federal judges and justices have spouses who are also have careers of their own. But with Justice Alito, it really just got going here more recently. And with some campaigns against her, she does have a penchant for flag flying. She was a military brat, and she flew for instance, an appeal to heaven flag, which is a revolutionary era flag that was designed by someone for George Washington and was treated by the New York Times as if it were a secret insurrectionist symbol. And I go through a little bit about why that doesn't stand up under scrutiny, including that San Francisco flew this flag since the 50s or 60s. And San Francisco is not a hotbed of, you know, conservative insurrectionism. But it became a little bit of a joke as well, with people just making fun of how obsessed people were with her flags. And when Justice Alito was asked by certain senators demanded that he recuse from certain cases, and he responded, again, very dryly, you know, my wife is fond of flying flags. I am not. And he said that, you know, he'd asked her not to fly, you know, certain flags, and she had declined. Later, she was caught on a hot mic from a person pretending to be conservative who was actually liberal. And the hot mic confirmed what he had said. You know, she said, people think he can tell me what to do and nobody tells me what to do. And so it kind of confirmed what he had said there as well.
0: She owns half the house. I don't control her.
1: Yes, yes.
0: The upside down flag. What's the background on that story?
1: So she was also in trouble because she has a flag outside her house and she'd flown the flag upside down, which is a common symbol of distress. So sometimes people do. I live in a very liberal neighborhood. So each time Trump has won office, I've had certain neighbors fly the flag as a distress symbol. And she had done it in particular related to a neighborhood dispute. She had some neighbors who had been protesting at her house, had been joining those organized protests where liberal groups had posted the home addresses of these justices and then would organize protests there. And some of her neighbors had participated. They'd also had some signage of their own that she thought was inappropriate because it had
0: the F Trump.
1: Yeah, bad words. And so it escalated to the point that she had done that. And again, Justice Alito asked her not to do it. And it became a major story years later as part of this campaign.
0: Molly Hemingway, you just mentioned that you live with liberal neighbors. Have politics caused any tension in your personal life?
1: Oh, sure. But I mean, what are you going to do? So this is a liberal area of Washington, D.C., and it has seemed that in recent years, certain people have gotten less tolerant. I actually made a friend in my neighborhood because she had gotten kicked out of her neighborhood book group by believing in innocence until guilt was proven. And some of our neighbors had said she sounded like she would be better off being friends with me. So that's how I met her, and she's a good friend now. So these types of things can happen, but you can't deviate from what you think is right in terms of reporting honestly.
0: In your book, you write that the left has normalized attacks on conservatives in public.
1: Well, I am very worried about this. People of all persuasions are capable and have committed violence for political reasons. That is true. It is also true that it should not be treated as an okay situation. And you sometimes see late night comics or prominent journalists or pundits who seem to justify attacks from the left on the right for political disagreement. It is not good to have a country where people resort to violence. And it is, you know, even the situation after the Dobbs decision was leaked, I think really speaks to this. The Dobbs decision was leaked in May before the final decision was ready to come out. And immediately there were attacks on churches and pro-life pregnancy centers. The addresses of each of the justices who had signed on to the Dobbs decision were publicized and protests were organized. People were rewarded for locating these people. And we even saw the threats were much worse than people know or realized. Some justices had to wear bulletproof vests in front of their children, be moved to secure locations. And when that happened, there are laws on the books against threatening a federal judge for the purpose of determining the outcome. That was clearly what was happening because the decision had not been released yet. And yet the Justice Department didn't do anything. And the prominent voices, whether in the media or in the Biden administration, weren't calling for an end to these protests. In fact, they were calling for them to continue. This is not a good situation, and it's not how people should resolve political debate.
2: Molly Hemingway, author of Alito.
0: Well, the Dobbs decision was leaked April 29th, 2022, but in 2020, then Minority Leader Chuck Schumer went to the court, and he had this to say.
12: I want to tell you, Gorsuch, I want to tell you, Kavanaugh, you have released the whirlwind, and you will pay the price. You won't know what hit you if you go forward with these awful decisions.
0: What was going on then?
1: So there was a case before the court at that time that dealt with abortion. I believe it had something to do with whether people who are performing abortions should have admitting privileges at hospitals.
0: The Louisiana case.
1: Yeah, I think. Yeah. And Schumer, who I think was the minority leader at that time, did not want them to rule a certain way, and so he threatened them. Now, the good thing about this, I want to point out, is that basically everybody condemned him for this, left and right. You had a lot of outrage on the right, but you also had a lot of outrage on the left. Prominent legal voices like Lawrence Tribe and Neil Katyal and even some of his colleagues were saying, this is very inappropriate to go to the steps of the Supreme Court and threaten in this way for a particular outcome. Now, Chuck Schumer himself has never apologized, even though he's been called on to do it for a very long period of time. You also had, a couple years later, a group of Democrat senators say that they wanted the court to consider a certain gun rights case moot rather than rule on it, and that if they didn't, they would pack the court. And that was also viewed very negatively by a lot of people, just an open threat. You've had Chief Justice John Roberts speak against, I think, both of those things, but certainly the Chuck Schumer antics.
0: What was the impact? What did you learn about Justice Alito's reaction to the leak of the Dobbs case in April of 2022?
1: Well, we might remember it because it was such a big news story, but when that happened, it was extremely debilitating to the court. There is such a sense of trust there, not just across chambers, but within chambers, and everyone really does get along, even like at that clerk level, they'll all go hang out and have drinks together. But when this happened, everyone knew that whoever had leaked it had probably been, you know, a clerk or a permanent staff member. It's not a large group of people. Nobody knew who it was. It really broke down trust. I'd heard that the trust had also broken down after the 2000 election Bush v. Gore decision, that was a difficult moment for the court. But people just didn't know, you know, what was going among the justices themselves. I tell a pretty explosive story about how when that leak happened, there were threats on the lives of the justices immediately, and they were serious and severe. And Justice Alito asked his liberal colleagues who were writing the dissent, that would be Breyer, Kagan, and Sotomayor, and I think, you know, John Roberts was in there for part of that, if they could rush it because their lives were being severely disrupted. And remember, Roe had been passed or had been handed down 50 years prior. It's not like these were new arguments that people had to be challenged with for the first time. They'd known for more than a year that they were going to hear this Dobbs case. The oral arguments had been in December. Alito got his opinion out by fairly early February, but they still didn't have their dissent. And so he asked if they could ramp it up. And instead, they actually intentionally slow walked it. And I tell some pretty explosive details about how that happened, including some fights in the chambers. And even when they did finally file their dissent in June, they included an unnecessary footnote to a decision that really was still being worked on so that it delayed the release a few weeks more. And during that time was when Kavanaugh's attempted assassin was arrested outside his house.
0: Now, Molly Hemingway, in your book, you put a couple names in there as potential suspects in the leak. One was a Breyer clerk, another was a Sotomayor clerk.
1: Yeah, so I talked with a lot of people about the leak investigation itself. And more than anything, nobody thought it was a good investigation. They thought it got started too late. They thought that the marshal's office didn't have a good command about who would have had access to that draft opinion, where they would have had access to that opinion. It's not just at the court. It's also in their homes. For many years now, you've been able to take work home and work on it on your laptop. Didn't seem to have a great understanding of the security protocols in place. So that was the number one thing I took away from it. It is also true that a lot of people do think they know who did it. But on the other hand, I don't think we'll actually know until that person, until or unless that person or those people decide to say it themselves. Now, there was some public speculation about a few clerks, and I certainly, you know, noted that. But I've also heard people say that they thought it might have been, a staff member for different chambers.
0: For a conservative hoping to cement the decision.
1: No, correct? I didn't actually. I mean, there was certainly public speculation about that, too. I never talked with anybody knowledgeable who thought it was a conservative in any way. You might remember, immediately when the leak happens, the left celebrates. They're like, whoever did this is a hero. You know, people are like, burn the court down, this is great. And the right is horrified. After a few days, when people started sensing that not everybody thought the leaker was a hero, then you said, well, maybe it was the conservative chambers. There's really, I never encountered anyone who thought that a conservative leaked on their own to bring harm to the justices. And furthermore, there is, you know, you do, as an investigative reporter or otherwise, it's always good to think who benefits. And certainly the conservatives did not benefit from this in any way. But there was previously reported that there had been an attempt by Justice Breyer and Chief Justice Roberts to sway Kavanaugh. And I'm not saying that that means that either of them had any knowledge of this, but having more time and also being able to show how much political pressure there was, if people knew about that effort, they might have thought that would have helped that.
0: And you walk us through all of that in your book, Alito. What was the impact of the 1986 Judge Bork hearings on the conservative judicial movement?
1: I interview a lot of people, and I always find it interesting when you're interviewing anyone in the conservative legal community. They always have this origin story. So for a certain age of person, their origin story is being horrified by the Bork hearings. For another group, it's the Thomas hearings. And then for the younger crowd, it's the Kavanaugh hearings. So this is what radicalizes a lot of people to become part of the conservative legal movement. So Bork was this highly respected Yale law professor who had been one of the fathers of originalism, along with Scalia and a few others, and had been nominated and was properly understood as a major threat by Democrats in the Senate. And so he was way too open and honest about his feelings to get through Senate confirmation hearings. And they were nasty. I mean, it was the first time you'd seen them treated really like that much of a political campaign. And it was so horrible what happened, that there's actually now a verb to bork, which means to baselessly smear someone with allegations. So it was a big impact.
0: So what's been the impact of the conservative justice movement over the last 40, 50 years?
1: You know, there, in my view, the conservative legal movement has been very successful. It has worked very slowly to reform the courts, but also academia. I shouldn't say very successful. It's been successful. It's certainly been successful with the Supreme Court, finding and educating people who are able to lead in this way. The effort in academia has been much less successful, and I think there is a problem there. We saw recently that there was a simple, you know, a debate or speech by a Federalist Society group at UCLA that was shut down through intolerance and protest. You don't have many conservative professors teaching, even though they're clearly out there and would be more than qualified to do so at many of the elite schools. You're seeing a lot of these elite schools embrace power over reasoning as a means of accomplishing legal ends. And so I think there's a lot of work to do there.
0: How did you come to hold the positions that you do?
1: Oh, well, it was interesting when I was writing this book on Alito. One of the things he says in his confirmation hearings is, I am who I am because of my parents. And I would say that I'm also very influenced by my parents. I had the benefit of having parents who we ate dinner together. We talked deep issues. My parents had slightly different political views. My father, when I was young, was more of a blue dog Democrat. My mom was a libertarian. And so they would have really interesting discussions, and it shaped me. And then my dad being a pastor also definitely shaped me. But I love learning, and I love learning from other people and keeping enough of an open mind to have your mind changed. And It's also why I loved doing this Alito book. I had always wanted to go to law school. I like writing things for a popular audience, but to be able to talk with high-level federal judges about arcane legal issues and then have them explain it to me well enough that I can then translate it to a popular audience was just a joy. I really had fun researching it and writing it.
0: Where'd you go to law school, and did you ever practice law?
1: I never went to law school. I would like to say I went to law school writing this book. I was, you know, it was so fun to talk to people, and they would mention some case, you know, even something as simple as how the 14th Amendment, how the rights are applied to the states. I'd always heard about this, but I'd never really understood it until you have, you know, a dean of a top-tier law school explain it to you, or a Supreme Court justice, or a federal judge. And so I honestly felt like I got to go to law school with elite tutors writing this. And I also think, I've always thought, you don't actually understand something unless you can explain it to a five-year-old. I learned that as a mother. And by that standard, these people who are explaining things to me, I being the five-year-old, they definitely understand what they're talking about.
0: What's your association with Hillsdale?
1: Well, I am a visiting fellow at Hillsdale. I teach journalism, and I really enjoy the institution. I teach narrative and propaganda in American media, have really great students, and have enjoyed that a great deal.
0: Back to where we started. Is Justice Alito going to retire this year in 2026?
1: I don't believe he will retire. I think he has at least another year on the court. I could be surprised, and we'll find out together.
0: And what is his legacy at this point?
1: This is a justice who understands that you should balance principle and pragmatism. In this country, we have a lot of people who care about their views, or they care about winning at all costs. I think there's a lesson for all Americans in how these things should be balanced together, that you should have your principles, your views, and you should also think about how to effectively have them come to fruition, and that is something the conservative movement could definitely learn, but I think all Americans have something to learn from that.
0: Molly Hemingway is the editor-in-chief of The Federalist. She's also the author of this book, Alito, The Justice Who Reshaped the Supreme Court and Restored the Constitution. And Molly Hemingway has been our guest for the past hour. Thank you for your time.
1: Thank you.
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14: In July of this year, 2026, the new multi-million-dollar Theodore Roosevelt Presidential Library opens to the public in Medora, North Dakota, population 121. The senior historian for the TR Library is a man named Michael Patrick Cullinane, a professor of history at Dickinson State University in North Dakota, 36 miles from Medora. Coincide with the opening of TR's library, Professor Cullinane has written a book titled Theodore Roosevelt and the Tennis Cabinet. He credits Mrs. Roosevelt for building a tennis court right outside the president's new West Wing office. Cullinane says the convenient location robbed Roosevelt of any excuse to skip his daily exercise. In the book, Cullinane introduces readers to over 30 of TR's tennis partners.
13: A new interview with author Michael Patrick Cullinane about his book, Theodore Roosevelt and the Tennis Cabinet, on this episode of BookNotes Plus with our host, Brian Lamb. 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We're asking, what does America's 250th anniversary mean to you?
15: Very few countries in the history of this world have made it to 250 years. So it's a very, you know, it's like I said, it's once in a lifetime. Some lifetimes don't even get an anniversary like this. So it's very special.
16: Michael Chaledian from Monroe, New Jersey, originally from Brooklyn, New York. And we come here to celebrate history, the history of the greatest nation in the world. 250 years of freedom, and no other nation on the face of the planet could even come close to that.
17: My name is Kerry Manhertz. I'm from Burke, Virginia. I'm here to celebrate 250. America's a great place for me and my family. I'm an immigrant from Jamaica, West Indies, and I grew up in New York City. And now I'm retired, and I live in Burke, Virginia, and I just love America.
18: I'm just in awe of the goodness of God in our country, that we're allowed to have our freedoms to practice our religion, and that this is just the best country in the world, and that's, we love it. 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
20: As a young boy growing up in Baltimore, I went to my local library and was inspired to read as many books as I could. Hopefully people will enjoy hearing from these authors, and hopefully they'll want to read more.
19: Now, from the U.S. Capitol in Washington, D.C., Pulitzer Prize-winning author and historian Doris Kearns Goodwin, known as America's Historian-in-Chief. Her book, No Ordinary Time, won the Pulitzer Prize. She won the Lincoln Prize for her book, Team of Rivals, and the Carnegie Medal for her book, The Bully Pulpit. Beginning now, a conversation with author and historian Doris Kearns Goodwin.
20: Well, welcome to the Dirksen Senate Office Building, and welcome everyone here. We are filming in the Dirksen Senate Office Building, and we just visited the LBJ room in the Capitol, and I know you worked for LBJ for a number of years, helped him with his memoirs. What was his view of Edward Dirksen, by the way?
1: Dirksen was critical to the success of the 1964 Civil Rights Act. At the very beginning, Johnson knew that unless you got Republicans to join the Northern Democrats, the filibuster could never be broken. So you listen to him talk to his staff. You wine with Dirksen. You dine with Dirksen. You sleep with Dirksen. You get Dirksen. It's the most important thing you're going to do. Anything he wants, we got to give him credit. Make sure he'll know that he'll be right in the center. And then finally, he did all the closing with him. And you listen to the tapes. He can offer him a dam, public works project. You want me to come to Peoria? You want me to come to Springfield? I'll do anything you want. And finally, he says, the closing statement, Everett, if you come with me on this bill, 200 years from now, school children will know only two names, Abraham Lincoln and Everett Dirksen. How can Dirksen resist? They were made for each other.
20: So what was it like going to something named after LBJ? You worked for him as a White House fellow, and then when he wanted to write his memoirs after he left the presidency, you helped him with his memoirs. What was it like walking through a room dedicated to him?
1: It's pretty awesome. It really is. I mean, to see that room and bring back the memories. I mean, I was 24 years old when I was chosen as a White House fellow,
3: And we did have a big dance at the White House when we were chosen. He did dance with me. It wasn't peculiar. There were only 3 women out of the 16 White House fellows. But as he twirled me around, he whispered he wanted me to be assigned directly to him in the White House. But it turned out to be a much more complicated story because I've been active in the anti-Vietnam War movement and written an article against him with a friend of mine, against the war and against him, which we'd sent to the New Republic but heard nothing until several days after this dance was publicized. They wrote an article, they published my article with the title, How to Remove Lyndon Johnson in 1968. So I was certain he'd kick me out, but instead he told everybody, bring her down here. For

0: at any moment. We'd walk amid the Pardinales River, went to the graveyard, and he just wanted to talk to somebody, and he chose me to talk to, and I'm
1: now
0: so happy.
1: He had a car that he used to ride into the lake, and then people thought they were going to be sinking. What was all that about?
0: I mean, it was crazy. I was a victim of that. We went to this lake, and he's in the car, and the Secret Service said to him as we're getting in the car, be careful, the brakes aren't good. I mean, he has to add the drama to the whole thing, right? So we go right, and it goes right into the water. And I wasn't scared somehow. I figured I'm with the president, the Secret Service. He was mad at me. He said, what's wrong with you, Harvard people? You're not even scared about the normal things? Because he likes to make people, he likes to see whether you have courage, whether you save him, whether you save yourself. I just was sitting in the car.
1: So when I was younger, he was president of the United States. And I always remembered that he seemed old to me, but he died at just 64.
0: Right.
1: Today, with a stent, he probably could have lived 20 more years. So when you were with him, was he ill a lot? Did you know about his, all the illnesses he had in addition to the heart?
0: No, definitely so. He talked about it a lot because he'd had a nearly fatal heart attack when he was in his 40s as just becoming majority leader. And what happened to him is he got so depressed after that heart attack that they couldn't even rouse him from the bed. Until all of a sudden, one day, he woke up and he said, okay, get me going, I'm ready, shave me. And people said, what happened? And he said, I was lying here thinking, what if I died now? What would I be remembered for? And he made up his mind then that he wanted to do something that would make a difference. He goes back to the Senate. This is only 1957, gets the first little civil rights bill through the Senate. And ever after that, he was looking for something that people could remember him for. And that's why, for me, talking to him about civil rights mattered so much, because he knew the war had cut his legacy in two. But he really, really cared about civil rights.
1: Now, today, you are obviously one of the most respected biographers in our country, particularly of presidents, and written books about Lincoln and Roosevelt and Kennedy and so forth. I'm going to talk about some of that, but I just want to get people a sense of your background. When you grew up, did you want to be a presidential scholar? Was that what you wanted to do?
0: I certainly didn't dream of it when I was a little girl. What I did dream about, though, was I loved history. My father taught me that mysterious art of keeping score while listening to baseball games. We lived in New York, so we were Brooklyn Dodger fans. He'd come home at night, and I could record every play of every inning of the game that had taken. You know what that's all like as a baseball man. And it made me feel there's something magic about baseball to keep my father's attention. So I loved history, and he never told me then that all of this was actually described in the sports pages of the newspapers the next day. So I thought without me, he wouldn't even know what happened to the Brooklyn Dodgers. So history was a magic. Then I had a teacher in high school, Miss Austin. And she made us feel like she was talking about the leaders of our past, that she knew them. She had such anecdotes and stories about them that they came alive. I remember when she talked to us about Lincoln dying, she actually cried. And I'd never seen a teacher cry before. And I thought, she really, maybe she did know him. So, but then the only way it would have become presidential history, I didn't study presidency when I was in graduate school. I was a Supreme Court historian, actually. Could have been anything else except for Lyndon Johnson. Once I went down there, my first book was on him. And then after that did well, then you thought, okay, I'll do another one. Then I did Kennedy, and then I did Lincoln. Then I did and all of a sudden 50 years have gone by, and I've been studying dead presidents my whole life. I wouldn't change it for anything. What's so great about it is, though, you get to catapult yourself to another era. You can learn about the people that lived in that time, and you feel like you've got layers of your life. My only fear, I always tease, is that there'll be an afterlife and all my guys will be there telling me everything I got wrong about them or everything I missed about them. And Johnson will be the first person to scream out, how come that damn book on Roosevelt was twice as long as the book you wrote about me?
1: So you went to Colby College.
0: I did.
1: And then later you went to Harvard and got a PhD. And then you taught at Harvard after the White House. And you started writing books. And I want to talk about some of these books, but I'd like to talk about your most recent book, which is not about a president so much as about your husband. So your husband, a very famous person, Richard Goodwin, a great speechwriter for John Kennedy and Lyndon Johnson and others, you wrote a book about it, and it's really a love story. And actually, I got a letter about this love story that I'd like to read to you if I could.
0: Yes, you may.
1: So I got this today, and I'll read it to you. It comes from a person you know quite well, Abraham Lincoln. Dear Doris, I just finished reading your latest book. Of course, it's extremely well written and a real page-turner, but I am a bit disappointed with it. When you were working on Team of Rivals, you told everyone, including me, that you had fallen in love with me, and that love affair went on for 10 years. But now I know you actually were in love with another man.

0: and for a much longer period, and you never told me. I forgive you. I can see from your book why you loved Richard. In his 46 years on this earth, he had extraordinary accomplishments, using to the fullest his beautiful mind. And he made you so happy over so many decades. I guess I was only a one-decade man. I hope as you go forward, you will not little note, but rather long remember your other loves, like Teddy and Franklin and, of course, me. All of us here want you to know that our love of you, by you, and for you shall never perish from the earth.
1: Wow.
0: Let's talk about the man you abandoned Abraham Lincoln for, Richard Goodwin. Where was he born?
1: He was born in Brookline, Massachusetts, so he was a Boston boy. He went to Tufts College and then to Harvard Law School.
0: Now, he didn't just go to Harvard Law School. He was first in his class and president of the Harvard Law Review, which is the highest honor you can get. So was he a genius from the beginning? Did he come from parents who were brilliant, or how did he get this enormous intellect?
1: I mean, his father had been an engineer, and his I think he worked hard too. He was a person who, when he was in law school, he worked really, really hard. Later in his life, I think he could get by on things, but he did have an incredible mind. It was a very broad mind. I mean, he loved poetry, he loved drama, he loved science, he liked black holes. I mean, it was really crazy talking to him because he could know so many different things. I think it was his head.
0: Now, when did you meet him?
1: He came to Harvard when I was a young professor there to finish a book, because we had an office space that the Kennedys had part of. They were creating the Institute of Politics. And we'd heard that he was coming, and we were all kind of nerds, and we knew who he was. We knew he'd worked with Kennedy and with Johnson and with Bobby when he died. So we were all excited that this guy was coming to have an office near us. But I was up in my office on the second floor, and all of a sudden he plopped in my office and sat in a chair. And he said, "So, you're a graduate student, aren't you?" I said, no, I'm an assistant professor, and I tell him all the things I'm doing. He said, I know who you are. You worked for Lyndon after I left." We started talking that afternoon. We kept talking and we're talking. He took me to dinner that night. We kept talking. And I went home and told two friends of mine, "I've met the man I want to marry." I knew right away.
0: Wow. And how long did it take before he proposed?
1: It took a while. Well, he had already been married and his first wife had died and he had a 7-year-old son. So it was complicated at first. But 3 years later in 1975, we finally got married.
0: And you were married for how many years?
1: 42 years before he died.
0: And he passed away from cancer?
1: Right.
0: And so after he passed away, you decided to write, in effect, a love story to your husband. But how did you get the materials? Because he was a bit of a collector of materials, was he not?
1: Was he? Indeed. We had 300 boxes that schlepped around with us from one house to the other through our entire married life that were really a time capsule of the 60s. Because he was like Zelig. He was everywhere you want him to be, right, in the 60s. After Harvard Law School, he clerked for Justice Frankfurter. And then he did the investigation of the rigged television quiz show. Some of you may remember the $64,000 question in 21. He was the one who discovered that the questions were being given ahead of time to the candidates. It was a huge scandal at the time. And then after that, he became the young speechwriter under Sorensen for JFK, right, was in the JFK White House, and then left and became Johnson's main speechwriter, and then turned against the war, became an anti-war writer, and then ended up with McCarthy in New Hampshire, and then with Bobby Kennedy. So he's everywhere you want him to be, and these papers were fantastic. I'd looked in them early on when we were schlepping them around, and he'd saved everything, every draft of every speech, every memo, every letter, diaries. He had diaries, all the stuff you love as an historian, but he wouldn't open them because he was so sad the way the decade ended with all these people, Martin Luther King killed and riots in the streets, until finally he turned 80. And that was the moment. He comes down the stairs singing, "Oh, what a beautiful morning." I said, "What's going on?" He said, "Well, I finally decided it's time to open the boxes." And thank God he did, because the last years of his life, every weekend we spent going through the boxes chronologically, and we made ourselves a promise that we would pretend we didn't know what was coming next. That's how you have to do history. When you go to start in the Kennedy campaign, you're not going to know he's going to die, or it takes it all away. When you start with Lyndon Johnson and the Great Society, don't know the Vietnam War is going to cut it in two. So it was what we did together in those last years of our lives, and it was a great adventure. It was our last great adventure together. So we were going to work on it together. And then when he died, I had to figure out whether I could do it alone.
0: Now, neither of you had heard of self-storage centers, you know, where you put these things, you put it away.
1: What are those things? Yeah.
0: The problem with it, and the reason you're probably smart not to do it, is that 95%, or if not 97%, of the people that put things in self-storage never actually go back to look at at it again.
1: I know.
0: So,
1: I have another one of those things still, which has old furniture and stuff in it. And every month I keep thinking, I'm going to do something with it, and it's still there. So I know what you mean.
0: Now, together, you and your husband have how many children?
1: We have three boys, and then we have four grandchildren.
0: And what are your sons doing?
1: Well, one of them became a high school teacher in loving history in my hometown of Concord, Massachusetts. The other one graduated in 01 from Harvard, and 9/11 happened, and he joined the Army. He had had no training in the Army, just wanted to do something for the country, so he went to basic training and officers' candidate school and eventually became a platoon leader in Iraq and then was called back to Afghanistan. But he would say it was probably the most important thing he ever did, to lead a platoon and kids from different classes, sections, different parts of the country, and make them in a common mission.
0: And
1: then another son is the only technological one we have in California, and he's a software engineer.
0: Okay, so and you have four grandchildren?
1: Yeah, two girls and two boys.
0: And what do they call you?
1: Doris or
0: Doris.
1: Dory.
0: Yeah. Not granny,
1: you know,
0: or?
1: No, it's so great, because what happened is when the kids were growing up, my own sons, we lived on Main Street in Concord, and our house was where everybody came. We had a pool. We had a pinball machine. We had a big billiard table. I loved the fact that we were the house where they came. And so they all started calling us Doris and Dick. So then our children started calling us, the grandchildren, the same thing. I like it. They call me Dory. The girls call me Dory, and the boys call me Doris.
0: All right, to go back to your late husband, he was a brilliant speechwriter. Nobody knew that at the time. I guess he was hired because he was very, very smart, but people didn't know he was a speechwriter. He worked in the Kennedy campaign for president, is that right? And he kind of worked under the main speechwriter that Kennedy had, a guy named Ted Sorensen, right? And so when did your late husband realize that he had a gift for words and he could say things and write things that people like Kennedy would fall in love with?
1: That's a really good question. I mean, I don't know that he'd written speeches for his local state rep when he was younger, but that's a big change. And it goes slowly. You know, you have to learn how the person speaks. You know, even Kennedy wasn't a great speaker at the beginning. I mean, he would speak so fast. I shouldn't say this. I've never learned not to speak fast, but they said he would speak so fast and he didn't let the audience absorb what he was saying. But then he had the real strength of asking reporters or asking Dick and Sorensen, how did I do? Where did I lose them? Where did I gain them? And you can watch him. Dick could watch him become a better speaker. And I think he learned a lot under Sorensen, but he had an ability to put public words in great moments. I mean, he always said a speechwriter is great depending on the moment. If you take Patrick Henry and he says, give me liberty or give me death in a Chamber of Commerce meeting, it's not going to mean anything. It mattered that it was happening in the pre-revolution.
0: So when Kennedy is elected, your husband gets a position as a speechwriter in the White House, and he does that for a while. And at one point, he's relegated, if that's the right verb, to the State Department. And why did he leave the White House to go to the State Department?
1: Well, it wasn't by choice. What happened was that he had written a speech for Kennedy in the campaign calling for an alliance for progress. He actually came up with a program. That was the other thing Dick could do. It wasn't just speeches. He could come up with programs. And it was a program for Latin America that would no longer go along with the dictators, but do social justice and give lots of money if they'd be willing to distribute land and have economic justice. And it was his idea. So he became very much involved in this alliance for progress. And there was a big conference down in Punta del Este. And he's there. It's sort of the top of his life. This is incredible. This is happening. But Che Guevara, the main person with Cuba, had already happened, the Bay of Pigs. And so he's Castro's close guy, is there. And he realizes that Dick's the only young person there. Maybe I can talk to him. And so Dick does go to a party, and Che Guevara's there, and they talk for 4 hours. And he gives him an idea of what a modus vivendi would be like. With Cuba, it was very good. Dick writes a long memo. They wouldn't give the expropriated property back, but we could have trade. We could have relationships. They wouldn't side with blah, blah, blah. It sounded great. Kennedy liked it. But then the right wing caught that this young kid is down there talking to Che Guevara, making foreign policy, and they started going after Dick Goodwin. And so John Kennedy decided maybe he'd be safer in the State Department. He hated the State Department, and he just left it. And he went and walked over to, while he's still on the White House staff still, he's actually in the State Department, he's still on the White House staff, he walks over to Sarge Shriver, and he says, let me work for you in the Peace Corps. And he worked and loved the Peace Corps. And then he got called back to the White House on November 22nd, 1963. John Kennedy wanted him to be a special consultant on the arts, which was what Dick would have loved more than anything. He was home writing his own statement that morning because it had leaked to the press, to the New York Times. And then he called the White House in the afternoon saying, I've got my statement ready, because Kennedy had asked for the statement to be sent to Texas. And the White House operator said, oh, Mr. Goodwin, don't you know the president is dead?
0: So Mrs. Kennedy reached out to your husband and said, can you help me with the funeral arrangements? Is that right?
1: Well, Jackie and my husband had become close friends during this period of time when he was at the White House. It was my husband who came up with the idea of what became Dinner in Camelot for the Nobel Prize winners. And there's a wonderful moment when, because he came up with the idea, he gets to escort Jackie to it. And we have a picture of him. He looks like he's just won the lottery. There's Jackie beautifully. There's violinist on the side, and he's walking down the aisle. And anyway, that's the famous dinner where JFK says, you know, this is the most extraordinary collection of talent ever assembled in this room since Thomas Jefferson dined alone. Anyway, he did a series of projects with Jackie. And then what she wanted, which was so interesting, his body was going to be flown back to the White House, to the East Room, and she wanted it to look like it had when Abraham Lincoln was there. So Dick was the one who found the cabinet. In the cabinet, there had been a Sandburg biography, and there was a description of the room. Then they went to the Library of Congress in the middle of the night to find a real thing. They brought the catafalque over that had been used for Lincoln. They put the crepe in the way it had been for Lincoln, just so that when Jackie came in, she could feel that there was a remembrance of Lincoln for her husband's body. And he also was responsible for getting the eternal flame. He did things. He was like a man who did things.
0: It wasn't easy to get the eternal flame.
1: It was not easy at all. In fact, it was finally fixed at midnight when the ceremony was going to be that next day.
0: So Lyndon Johnson becomes president. Does he say to Richard Goodwin, I need you more than he needed you, or how did he go back to the White House?
1: Well, what happened is we never knew exactly what it was that called him Johnson to call Dick. I mean, he'd worked for him a little bit in doing some speeches as vice president, but not very much. But we finally found a tape with Bill Moyers and Lyndon Johnson talking. And Johnson saying to Bill Moyers, this is in March of 1964, I need somebody who can put rhythm into my speeches. I need somebody who can put sex into my speeches. I need somebody who can put great Churchillian phrases into my speeches. Who could that be? And Moyers said, the only person I know is Dick Goodwin, but he's not one of us, meaning he's a Kennedy. And that would always be a problem. That was such a fault line between the two. But anyway, Johnson said, well, bring him over anyway. And he worked on a speech on poverty. And then he ended up becoming the main speechwriter. But the funny story that he loved to tell is that about a month after he's there, Moyers comes into the office and says he wants to have us come and talk to him about a Johnson program. The filibuster was getting broken on civil rights. He'd passed the tax cut bill. Now it was time for Johnson's programs, not just Kennedy's, to get through. And so Dick said, are we meeting him in the Oval Office? He said, no, we're going to the White House pool. So they go to the White House pool, and there's Johnson swimming naked in the pool, up and down, up and down. Dick said he looked like a big whale going up and down. And then there's Goodwin and Moyers with their suit and ties on. And Johnson says, well, come on in, boys. We got a lot to talk about. So they have no choice but to strip, too. So now there's three naked guys in the pool. They're all swimming around until finally Johnson pulls over to the side. And then he says, okay, boys, this is what I want. And he outlines everything he wants. He wants Medicare. He wants aid to education. Civil rights was getting through. He wants voting rights. He wanted immigration reform. And so it was incredible. It was all in his head, the vision of what he wanted the Great Society to be. But there was no name for it yet. So they start batting around a name. What can we call it? And they had all sorts of different names. They finally came up with the Great Society. So Dick liked to say, so the Great Society was born in a pool with three naked guys around. And then he had to write the first speech on it, which was at the University of Michigan.
0: But he came up with the phrase, the Great Society.
1: Well, he was the one who first put it in the draft, and then somebody liked it. And then the next thing you know, it's the Great Society. Yeah.
0: He also wrote some speeches relating to voting rights, did he not? And in the end, he had some very powerful words that Johnson delivered in the Capitol, right?
1: I think this really was probably the moment that mattered most to my husband in public life, and it was one of Johnson's crowning moments. The Selma demonstrations had taken place, and the Edmund Pettus Bridge that we all remember, the peaceful marchers were coming across the bridge. They encountered the Alabama state troopers. They were felled to the ground. The horses went into the ground. They were bills, the billy clubs and whips were used on them, hospitalized. And it was all captured on television. So it fired the conscience of the country. And Johnson decided all of a sudden, I've got to give a speech on voting rights. He was going to plan for voting rights to be in 66, so 65 could be the Great Society year. But he knew he had to do it right then, which meant that Dick had only one day to write that speech. Normally, as you know, it would take weeks to write a speech to a joint session of Congress. So he got in his office at 9 o'clock. He's told he has to have it done by 6 at night. So what does he do first? He puts his watch away. Somehow you put your watch away, time won't go by.
0: Right.
1: And it took him 2 hours to write the first line. Any of us who've written know that first line of a chapter, the first line of a book is the hardest thing of all. But he came up with such a beautiful line. I speak tonight for the dignity of man and the destiny of democracy. And then he said, every now and then history and fate meet at a certain time in a certain place. So it was in Lexington and Concord. So it was at Appomattox. So it was in Selma, Alabama. That meant he was placing this in the history of big moments in time. And then he said, there's no Negro problem, no white problem, no Northern problem, no Southern problem. This is an American problem. And we are all here, not as Democrats, not as Republicans, to meet this problem. And then he said, it's not a moral problem. It's simply wrong to deny your fellow Americans the right to vote. And then when he got that part done, he finally went out and smoked his cigar. And he was walking around relaxing for a few minutes. And he heard kids in the distance singing, "We Shall Overcome." So he came back in and wrote the lines that now became the famous lines. But even, and Johnson said it so brilliantly, that even if we get this Voting Rights Act passed, there's still 100 years of legacy of injustice and discrimination to overcome. But then he said, we shall overcome. And that meant that he was taking the anthem of the civil rights movement, and he'd already given tribute to the civil rights movement that they were responsible for our being there that night, to the highest form of power. And that's when change takes place, when the outside movement meets the inside power. And 5 months later, the Voting Rights Act passed. So it was really an extraordinary moment. And I was watching it again with my graduate student friends, and never could I have imagined that night that 3 years later, I would be working for the man who delivered it, or 10 years later, I'd be meeting and marrying the man who helped to craft those words. It was an extraordinary moment.
0: So when you were at the peak of your power as a speechwriter, you're writing the famous speeches for President Johnson, you wrote them for President Kennedy, why not just stay forever? But your husband wanted to leave. Why did he want to leave the White House?
1: It wasn't really only leaving the White House. He really wanted to be a writer, and he felt if he just kept staying there, he'd be a speechwriter. He wanted to write poetry. He wanted to write drama. He wanted to write even maybe a novel. That was his dream, even when he went to law school. And so he realized, if I don't leave now, I never will. And there was a sense in which the war had begun to eclipse some of the things in the Great Society, but it was really his own personal desire to leave. But that didn't sit too well with Lyndon Johnson. When he first found out that he was thinking of leaving to go to he was going to go to Wesleyan University to a writing fellowship, he said, you know, I have a special law here, and he takes out the law. It allows me to draft somebody if I need them for some special work in the
0: draft
1: country.
0: Draft them in the military.
1: Draft them into the military, but then be assigned to him to stay. Then he said, your president needs you. How can you possibly leave? Dick said he was sweating so much. And he said, maybe I'm not going to be able to leave after all. But he finally did leave. Then he got really involved in the anti-Vietnam War himself, and that undid the relationship with Lyndon Johnson.
0: After he left the White House. Did he ever see Lyndon Johnson again?
1: Never saw him again. Oh, no, that's not true. He came back and he worked on the 1966 January State of the Union. But that was the last time he ever saw him.
0: After he wrote that, then he never saw him
1: then
0: again.
1: Then he never saw him again. And that was really sad. And it just, one of the things, David, that was so important about going through the boxes is that he kept this anger toward Johnson our entire life. And I was such a Johnson girl because I was so loyal to him. He was so loyal to the Kennedys. We were fighting all the time. I'm saying, oh, Kennedy would never have gotten these bills through. And he'd say, well, Kennedy wouldn't have gotten the Vietnam War. And it wasn't fun fighting. It was sad because he was letting that anger poison him. And what happened is I was just hoping as we went through these boxes and remembered what it was like in 1964 and 65 when Medicare was there, when aid to education, all the things Dick cared about, he was right in the middle of it all. And he did. We started going through those boxes and he remembered those days. I remember we went upstairs one night and he couldn't sleep the whole night and he said, oh my God, I'm beginning to feel affection for the old guy again. And it was important because when he had undone Lyndon Johnson in his memory, it meant that he had undone his own contributions. And everybody wants to feel somehow they've made a difference. So in those last years and months of his life even, he was waking up every morning with a sense of purpose, even when he had the cancer. I want to keep going through the boxes. He would often say sometimes, I wonder who's going to finish first, the boxes or me. But he was so happy, I think, to realize that maybe he had made a difference in what his work had, and Johnson's work was still around. I mean, so much of it is being hopefully going to be coming back again, but it's being under attack now. But at that point, it really seemed like it was permanent. And it meant that he died with that feeling that he had done something that mattered, and that really mattered to him.
0: So let's talk about another president you've written about, which is Abraham Lincoln. You spent 10 years of your life on that book. Did you ever think maybe 10 years was too much to spend with Abraham Lincoln, or did you fall in love with Abraham Lincoln? You're happy to spend 10 years with him.
1: Oh, I could have spent a lifetime with him. No, he's really worth it. You know, when I first started writing about Lincoln, it was scary. There were 16,000 other books already written about him. And I went to see the great Lincoln scholar from Harvard, a guy named David Donald. He lived in Lincoln, Massachusetts, on Lincoln Road in Lincoln, Massachusetts. And he showed me all of his books. He was so wonderful in being a mentor to me. But he said something really important. He said, "Don't be afraid of this. You will never regret living with Lincoln. You will feel like you're a better person for doing so." And I realized what he meant was that Lincoln had the normal human emotions we all do of envy or anger or jealousy, but he knew that they poison you somehow. So he was able to let those things go. If somebody had hurt him in the past and he wanted to be friends with them in the future, he wasn't going to go back to that. So every time you feel like one of those emotions is welling up, I just think Abe would tell me, "Don't do this." And I told the same thing to Spielberg when he was going to make the movie about Lincoln. I told the same thing to Daniel Day-Lewis when he was going to be playing Lincoln. And they both said they felt somewhat that they were a better person at the end for having done it.
0: Well, with Lincoln, the title Team of Rivals is a title that captured the book so well because he brought in his opponents for the presidential nomination into his cabinet. Who came up with that title? Because it seems brilliant. And was it hard to come up with it if you came up with it?
1: It was always just the working title, and I was looking for some majestic title that could be the real title, and it finally, I was getting nowhere. I mean, I had terrible ideas for the other titles, and finally the publisher said to me, "Okay, go with the working title." And it couldn't have been a better title, because it really did allow it to be seen as something larger than even just Lincoln, that it's what business guys can do, what a nonprofit people can do, what team people can do. Bring in people who can argue with you and question your assumptions. I mean, for Lincoln, what happened is the night he got elected, he couldn't sleep. He knew he'd had only one term in Congress. In fact, we got to see his plaque today when we were taking the tour of the place where his desk was in the Congress, and then this wonderful room where he sat and told stories to people. Anyway, it was such an exciting time to be here. But anyway, so what happens is he can't sleep, and he comes up with a decision before dawn that he will put his three chief rivals into his cabinet. And one of his friends said, "You can't do that. They're more celebrated than you. They're more educated. They each want to be president instead of you. You're going to look like a figurehead." He said, "You're wrong. The country is in peril. These are the strongest and most able men in the country. I need them by my side." But again, my friend Lyndon Johnson might have put it in less noble language. He liked to say, "It's better to have your enemies inside the tent pissing out than outside the tent pissing in." So that's what he did.
0: So with Lincoln, when you were beginning to write the book, Steven Spielberg optioned the book, and he waited 10 years till the book was finished. Did he ever call you and say, "Hey, can you hurry it up?" Or anything?
1: It was a long time. It wasn't quite that long. But what happened is he said he'd always wanted to make a movie about Lincoln. And I went down to, he was doing a documentary on the century that was passing at that time, 2000. And so he wanted to talk to me about it. And he had read No Ordinary Time on Franklin and Eleanor. And so he knew that I was in the middle of this book. And so he brought me out to his house in Long Island. And he said, "How about I just get it right now so I can start thinking about it?" So I would hand him chapters. And meanwhile, they was trying to find Daniel Day-Lewis. He knew that's who he wanted to be, his Lincoln. And Daniel Day-Lewis didn't say he would take it. They had two script writers before Tony Kushner finally did it. So it took a very, very long time. But finally, Tony Kushner's script and Daniel Day-Lewis said yes. And immediately, Stephen called me up and he said, "You've got to bring him to Springfield right away. He's going to do it." And he was an extraordinary. He just did it. I mean, the night that there was a first cut of the movie that I went to see it at Spielberg's home. And I was seeing it with his wife and his partner. For the first time, they were seeing it too. And the great thing about Spielberg, which shows that you're a real professional, no matter how incredibly successful he was so nervous. So he was out. He wouldn't even watch it with us. He was outside pacing. Then he finally came in after it was over. He said, "What'd you think?" I said, "We saw Lincoln talking and walking. He was alive. This is the person I knew." And so we called Daniel Day-Lewis in Ireland, woke him up, and then we all had champagne and celebrated. It was a great movie. Yeah, I was so happy with it.
0: Did you go to the set and meet Daniel Day-Lewis, and he pretended he was Lincoln even when he was talking to you then?
1: No. The incredible thing was he would not let me see him when he was playing. I had to go see other scenes. He never talked to anybody as if he weren't Lincoln. Even the other actors had to call him Mr. Lincoln. So I saw all that year, I would send him books, and we became really good friends. I ended up texting for the first time. It was so exciting to text with Daniel Day-Lewis. He's Lincoln and he's Daniel Day-Lewis. When I went to the filming, I never saw him. He wouldn't talk to anybody because he could only be Lincoln. So I didn't see him until the premiere finally, and then we got to see each other again.
0: Now the book is a comprehensive study of Lincoln's life, obviously focusing on his presidency. But I wanted to ask you about that. And the book is very comprehensive. The movie is only about 3 pages in the book. Were you disappointed that the whole life wasn't in the movie, or why was it only 3 pages of the book?
1: Because what they realized is the important thing was the development of character, and it could be told through a plot, which was the fight for the 13th Amendment. Originally, Tony Kushner had written a script that was much, much longer, that had all the cabinet members in it, but it was too big. It couldn't possibly fit into a film. They came up with the idea, which I think was a great idea, of having a story. But what mattered to me was, is this the Lincoln I knew? He was the Lincoln who had a sense of humor. He was the Lincoln who had moral fiber to him. It was the Lincoln who was a political genius and could make deals. And that's what mattered to me. This was the Lincoln I thought was alive. I thought they captured the person I knew. I thought it was great.
0: Now, you've written a book about Franklin Delano Roosevelt and his wife, Eleanor. Many people have written about that. And can you summarize in a minute or two, what was the nature of that relationship? I mean, it was obviously complicated.
1: But it was extraordinary, I think, because neither one of them would have been who they were without each other. He said about her, which is not the most romantic thing to say about a wife, she was the welcome thorn in my side, always willing to argue with me, always willing to question my assumptions. She was able to argue what he needed to hear from the outside. She was like an agitator. He could be the politician. She brought women into her administration. Every week she'd have a weekly press conference. Only women reporters could come. So stuffy publishers all over the country had to hire their first female reporters. Entire generation gets their start because of Eleanor Roosevelt. She sent so many memos to General Marshall during World War II about discrimination in the Army. He had to assign a separate general whose only task was to deal with Eleanor Roosevelt. Now, so she was able to be a force. And it was a complicated relationship. He had once been involved with another woman, which she knew about. Thank God they didn't get divorced and stayed together, because they never would have been each other without each other. They wouldn't have been as strong.
0: When she discovered he was having an affair, and she read his love letters to this woman, Lucy Mercer.
1: I can't imagine what that was like.
0: She offered a divorce, and he was tempted, I guess, but what did his mother say about a divorce?
1: Well, not only was his mother saying that she would disinherit him if he had a divorce, but the politicians were saying you'll never be able to be in public life again. But I'd like to think that it wasn't simply that. I mean, I really do think they loved each other at some level. I mean, my kids remember when they were little, like they were 8 or 9 years old, the two younger ones, and I was in my study talking to Franklin and Eleanor, and I was saying to Eleanor, just forget that affair that he had so long ago. He loves you. I know he does. And I was saying, Franklin, just be kinder to her. She's very sensitive. They come in, and what's going on in here? I mean, I think he said about her that, I mean, no matter what, they had a bond that was unbreakable, and it lasted through their life.
0: But at the end of his life, he was in Warm Springs, and he invited his former girlfriend to come down and visit him, and it was facilitated by his daughter. And then later, when Eleanor Roosevelt found out about it after President Roosevelt died, what was her reaction?
1: Well, at first, it must have been the hardest thing in the world for her, because she was on the train going back with his body, and she had discovered right before she got on the train that Lucy had been there. And she said she just didn't feel like she didn't even know who she was for a while. But then what happened, especially knowing that her daughter Anna had made those visits possible, and for a while there was a real estrangement between mother and daughter. But then eventually Eleanor said when she was going out on the road on her own, she realized that she was who she was because of him, that he was the person who made her become this public figure, and that they really had a love life together. And she went and forgave Anna as well, and it all turned out. I mean, I hate my books to end sadly, so that was one that at least the two of them got together in the end, and I was happy. But it's a very hard thing. We can't judge ever other people's marriages, what they were and how they were comprised of. It sounds so stark to just say, okay, he had an affair, and then he saw the woman again. By the time he saw Lucy again, Eleanor was traveling 200 days a year. That's what she wanted to do. She had her own life as first lady. He needed somebody. He was lonely. And Lucy reminded him of what it was like before he had polio, when he was a strong person, and reminded him of being young again. And I don't think it was anything more than that at that time.
0: Now, you've written another book about the relationship that William Howard Taft had with Teddy Roosevelt. And you might describe how Teddy Roosevelt was president, and he picked William Howard Taft to be his cabinet secretary on a couple of things, Secretary of War, I think it was.
1: Right.
0: And then they had a falling out, and then you describe how they ultimately reconciled briefly. But why was Teddy Roosevelt so in love with, in effect, William Howard Taft?
1: It's a really mysterious question, really, because they're so different. I mean, they got to be friendly when they were both there when they were young. Teddy was civil service commissioner and William Howard Taft was solicitor general. And I think Teddy saw in Taft a person who was more easy with people. He was very kind, compassionate. People loved William Howard Taft. And Teddy was much more of a bulldog, and I think he saw that. And Taft saw in Teddy something that he didn't have, so that these opposites attracted. And he was a very good cabinet member, but then what happened is when he got into the presidency, it was probably what he never wanted to be. All he wanted was to be on the Supreme Court, which he eventually gets to do, thank God for him. He wasn't fit for being a politician. He didn't have the steel spine for it. He was too good of a guy in many ways. And Teddy was disappointed in his presidency, and he felt he had slipped into conservatism, and he wanted to regain the progressive banner and decides to run against him. And it was a really wrong decision on his part. It meant that one of his best friends he was betraying. It meant that he split the progressives in two and the Democrat wins the election. But again, my wanting a happy ending, I said, how am I going to end this happily? And I found out that Teddy had gone to Chicago, and it was just about a year before he died, and he was in the Blackstone Hotel, and it happened that Taft came in there to give a speech, and he was told that Teddy was in the dining room. So he went down, and they hadn't seen each other for a while, and it had been very badly ended. And they walked over to him, and they just embraced each other, and they sat down together, and they made up with each other. And Teddy said, thank God it happened. He would have felt terrible if it hadn't. And Teddy dies a year later, was the first person at the funeral. So I found my happy ending in that one, too. I mean, I have to search for it sometimes, but it's somewhere there.
0: Now, if someone wants to be Doris Kearns Goodwin and write books like you write, what advice do you have to young professionals? Should they work in the White House? If they want to write about American history or presidency? What is it that you think young people should learn as a skill set to become a great writer?
1: Well, I think loving your subject is the most important thing. You have to find something that you really care about because you're going to take a long time. Hard work is one of the most important parts of it. And then you want to be able to love going to libraries and getting original sources. I mean, it's so different now from when I was there. You had to go to the libraries. But the idea of holding these diaries and these letters are the best thing. I could never write about a modern person. I like when people wrote letters handwritten. You feel like you're looking over their shoulder and you could, like Seward was away from his wife, who was Lincoln's Secretary of State, and he wrote her hundreds of letters. And he's talking not only about Lincoln and the cabinet and what he's feeling, but I'm seeing the moon. Are you looking at the same moon? And you just feel like you're part of their lives. So I think the most important thing is it's going to take lots of research. It's going to take a long time to write something that matters usually, and that you have to love what you're doing. And if you don't have that and you don't have a ritual, I mean, I wake up at 5:30 every morning. That's my time to write from 5:30 until 12 or 1 o'clock. And then I can do all the other things I care about in the afternoon. My partner Beth Lasky and I are involved in movie productions, and we do documentaries, and I do lectures. But nothing matters as much as being able to have that time in the morning without emails, without phone calls to write. So I tell the writer, just find time. You do it every day if you can, and just whatever you carve out, even if you're doing something else, be able to write.
0: When you do that in the morning, some writers say when they write in the morning, I need to write X number of pages. When I get X number of pages, I'm done for the day. Some just say I write till the time period comes up. What do you do?
1: No, I just write until the hours go by. I mean, I can't tell myself how much I'm going to do. I mean, and I write long books. You know, the book on Teddy Roosevelt, unfortunately, a woman was reading it when she went to sleep at night, and it was hardback, and she fell asleep and it broke her nose. So I'm trying to write shorter books now that I can.
0: Now, when you write your books, do you write longhand?
1: I used to write longhand until Wait Till Next Year was the first book, the book about baseball that I wrote on the computer. It's much easier because the great thing with the computer is you can look at it in the morning, what you did the day before, and edit it a little bit so you can get started before you have to write that first sentence again of the next part.
0: And do you rewrite the next day extensively or just?
1: No, it takes me a long time to write something first. And then it's pretty much done. It's not, I mean, it gets light editing, but some people draft, and I can't write a sentence unless I have everything in it. It's a weird way. I mean, people have different ways of doing it.
0: Well, when you write something, you've won a Pulitzer Prize, you're a great writer, and people love your books. Do you have an editor who actually says to you, let me rewrite this for you, or edit it, and they don't edit you anymore?
1: No, they certainly do. I mean, what they do mainly is to see sometimes you've gone down paths that you find interesting that, I mean, remember I had an editor, Alice Mayhew, when I was writing the book on the Kennedys, and I've always been interested in medical history because I have two sisters who are nurses and a brother-in-law who is a doctor. So John Fitzgerald, Rose Kennedy's father, had gone to Harvard Medical School for a while, and I wrote a whole chapter on the nature of medicine in the 1880s in Boston, where he'd gone to school, how you got to be that, and what was anesthesia like. And my editor said this would be fine if he had become a doctor, but he dropped out after a year and became a politician. So I had to cut it down to like 3 pages. That's where they can be helpful, because sometimes you get involved in, like when I was writing the Teddy Roosevelt book the first time, there was a tariff battle. Now it's actually quite relevant, but at the time I went into these huge details about the tariff that I could hardly understand. And probably somebody could have made me cut that down better.
0: Now you're working on a new book, and it's public what you're writing on?
1: Yes. So what happened is my publishers came to me knowing that I was 83 years old and knowing that it takes me on the average of 7 or 10 years to write a book. And so they said, how about using one of your 4 guys that you've studied and find an angle that you didn't know about them? So I started thinking about Lincoln. Could I write something new about Lincoln? And then I decided I really wanted to live with Teddy Roosevelt again. And it turned out for me that the turn of the 20th century is so much like today. The Industrial Revolution has shaken up the economy, much like the tech revolution and globalization. First time you have a gap between the rich and the poor, it's millionaires rather than billionaires. Right. There's a sense in which the people who are running the economy, the J.P. Morgans and the Carnegies and the Vanderbilts, are in charge of things, and the government has little to do with it. Teddy Roosevelt comes along, and he knows that he has to have the steward of the people, that you can't just let the business guys run the whole thing. So it's very relevant today. It's like a showdown in the Gilded Age, Teddy Roosevelt's fight for the square deal. So I'm learning about economics for the first time. I'm learning about business. It is fun. And my characters are big now. J.P. Morgan is such a great character. And Armour Foods and Carnegie and Rockefeller. It's fun.
0: When is this book going to come out?
1: Well, they also have me on a schedule. Every 2 months I have to have a chapter done, and it's working. I mean, the chapter 5 is due in half a month, so I've got to get back.
0: Okay.
1: But maybe I would have written 20 books if I'd had a deadline like this. I'm loving it again. That's the important thing. I mean, I feel like when I'm with one of these people, and Teddy is such an interesting, energetic figure, I feel like it's what I want to do.
0: So when you're writing these books, do you ever say that you would like to write an autobiography of yourself, write your own autobiography? You've written it a bit about your childhood, but have you thought about writing a book about your incredible career?
1: No.
0: Not going to do
1: that. I mean, there's enough of it in Wait Till Next Year has my early years in it because of loving baseball, and it brought my parents to life, which mattered to me a lot. And this one brings Dick back to life. I mean, I keep thinking that every day I'm out there talking about him, he's still there. I mean, he's here tonight because we've talked about him. And I'm in it, too, to some extent. But I'd rather write about somebody else than myself at this
0: moment. Did your parents live to see your success?
1: My mother died when I was 15, and my father died when I was in my 20s. So, but my mother made me love books. She had only an 8th grade education, but she'd had rheumatic fever as a child, so she had a damaged heart my whole childhood. And it meant that she couldn't go outside very much, but she read books every spare moment. So my love of books came from her, and my love of storytelling did. I got this crazy idea that if I could keep her talking about the days when she was young and healthy before her rheumatic fever set in, when she could jump rope or jump the stairs, that I could keep her young, that her mind would control her body. So I would constantly say to her, Mom, tell me a story about you when you were my age, not realizing how peculiar that was until I had my own 3 sons. Never once said to me, Mom, tell me a story about you when you were our age. But, I mean, from her I got that love of storytelling, from my father the love of history. And so they're there. They're anchors of my life, even though they never got to see very much of what I'd done.
0: So if you had a chance to sit down with Abraham Lincoln and ask him 1 or 2 questions, what would you like to ask this man? You spent 10 years of your life studying him.
1: I know that what I should ask him is, what would you have done differently on Reconstruction? I mean, that's the big question. Had Lincoln lived, could he have brought us through that period of time in a way that Andrew Johnson did not? Would maybe the Civil War and all of its legacies not have lasted as long as they did? He said that he knew it would be a more difficult task maybe than winning the war, so he was aware of how hard it would be. But I think instead I would just say, would you tell me a story, Abraham? Because when he was telling a story, he would come alive. And then I'd see the guy that I think that I sort of fell for. You know, when the first time I was on John Stewart, it was so embarrassing. There's a picture of Lincoln in 1858, and he's not got the beard, and he's really rugged. And I said, I thought he looked sexy. And that's the last thing we sort of think about with Abraham Lincoln. And ever after that, every time I went on, they say, how's your sexy leg, Lincoln? But I would really just love to see him come alive, because they say that when his face had a melancholy spirit to it, but when he told a story, it would come alive, his body would come alive. And he said that stories were a way of whistling off sadness, that laughter was a healing device. So I just listened to him tell stories. We could sit in that room that we were just taken in today, which was where he came to tell stories when he's a congressman.
0: You wrote a book about the Fitzgeralds and the Kennedys, extraordinary book about their lives and so forth. If you could sit down with John Kennedy and had a chance to ask him one question, what would you like to ask John Kennedy?
1: Oh, wow.
0: Or if you had a chance again to sit down with Lyndon Johnson. Now that you know a lot more about Lyndon Johnson than probably you did when you were working on his book, what would you like to ask Johnson or Kennedy if you had a chance to talk to them again?
1: I mean, if I had a chance to talk to Lyndon Johnson again, I'd want to tell him that historians are valuing him more than he knew when he died. He was so sad. And he's coming up, as you know, in the historians' polls, even though the Vietnam War will always be a scar. The understanding of what he did bipartisan in the legislature and those programs that he got through I'd like to tell him that. So I guess instead of asking a question, I'd like to tell him, you see, you worried, because he used to talk to me so much about, do you think they'll remember what I did on civil rights, or do you think it's overshadowed? And as we walked and talked in those days, he was just so hoping that somebody would recognize that. And they have, and I'd like to tell him that.
0: Now, when the Lyndon Johnson tapes later came out, and he taped, as John Kennedy and I guess Richard Nixon did as well, taped Oval Office conversations, I always thought he was a man who was really rough and tumble, and you'd hear a lot of curse words. But when I listened to those tapes, I didn't hear any curse words. Did he ever curse, or he just didn't? What was the Johnson treatment? I always assumed it was cursing at people, but not.
1: Really what the Johnson treatment was, for example, with the senators, he knew those senators psychologically. He really made a study of each one of the senators when he was majority leader, and then when he was president as well. He knew what they cared about. He knew which senator wanted to be on a foreign service committee. He knew which one wanted to take his family to Europe. He knew which one cared about rising up in the Senate, which one cared about their celebrity as a speechwriter. And then he would give them what they needed to fulfill their own ambitions. And you see him talking to these people, and he understands them. It was like he was a psychologist understanding them. And that's what the treatment was. It wasn't simply thump-chesting or threatening. It would never have worked if it was simply that. It was much more interesting than that.
0: I suppose you had a chance to meet Teddy Roosevelt. What would you like to ask him?
1: Oh, I want to meet him right away now. I have so many things to ask him right now. What I'm working on is each time I work on one of these people, they're my boyfriend for a while. You know, I mean, what I feel is that when I leave that person and then I have to move their books out of my study to make room for the next one, I feel like I'm leaving an old boyfriend behind. Right. So, you know, people say, who's your favorite? And it would always be the person I'm with at the time. I mean, you have to be loyal to that person, right? So Teddy's my favorite right now. But I think I since I'm not dealing with other than his presidency right now, because I don't have to go into Taft and all that stuff. I'm just dealing with what he did for the square deal. And I'd love to know where his energy came from. I mean, he has the most energy of anybody I've ever written, even more than probably Lyndon Johnson. And did it come from his exercising, which he did every afternoon? Did it come from just his natural human qualities? He could read a book in the middle of everything. He was just an extraordinary character in many ways. I like him.
0: So as we conclude today, we're almost out of time.
1: Oh, no.
0: What would you say is the thing you're most proud of having done in your life?
1: Well, if you ask in your personal life, then it would be my family, as with so many other people who would say that. I mean, in the end, when you think about what you want to be remembered for, you want to believe that your kids and your grandchildren will say that you were kind and you were compassionate and that you were loving of them. And I feel really close to that family. I mean, I'm really glad that I've been able to spend a lot of time with the kids. And one of my sons lives in my building. When I moved from Concord to Boston after my husband died, I couldn't bear being in this big old house without him. And I had to do something with my 10,000 books. Luckily, the Concord Public Library took 7,500 of them. They made a room called the Goodwin Room. So that's permanent now. There's Alcott and Thoreau and Emerson, and there we are with our books. But anyway, one of my sons lives right two floors above me with my two grandsons who are 7 and 3. So I see them every single day with his wife and his kids.
0: It's an incredible American story, and I want to thank you for the books you've written and the great times you've given all of us who've read your books, and we look forward to your next book, and thank you for being here.
1: Thank you for being with me. Thank you. Thank you.
2: Before the interview, Doris Kearns Goodwin, David Rubenstein, and former Congresswoman Barbara Comstock visited locations in the U.S. Capitol where then-Congressman Abraham Lincoln spent time.
3: Before we head into this room, I'll point out in front of St. Junipero Serra, who's here for California, you've got the Abraham Lincoln desk plaque. So this is approximately where his desk would have been when he served in this chamber.
1: Oh, here it is. Yes, exactly. Look at this.
3: And the speaker's rostrum would have been up there near the front beneath that large statue representing liberty.
1: Oh, so he was way back.
3: He was a backbencher,
1: freshman
3: member.
1: Yeah, of course he was.
3: Exactly.
1: Of course he was.
3: So,
1: wow, so when he hears Polk do his big... Oh my gosh, this is great. And then he goes, and he makes a speech, the famous speech against the Mexican-American War.
3: And he would have done it, I believe, if he did it from his desk, it would have been right back here.
1: Oh my gosh.
3: You also see the convenience of this house post office, which is now the Lincoln Room. If you want to step through.
1: Oh wow. Oh, what a nice room.
3: And watch your step here, but you can see as they would have come in here, the flurry of activity would happen out here, but there was always this fireplace
1: and armchairs where
3: he could sit and tell stories.
1: That's what he would have been, that one place he would have been happy during that period of time.
3: Exactly, absolutely. And so because of the great documentary record of his spending time here, they, like I said, they gathered the collection.
1: Oh.
3: They have several Lincoln pieces on the walls, different renderings, as a permanent tribute now to his legacy. They also have this great rendering. This is a replica of Samuel F.B. Morse's painting of the House chamber as it would have appeared during that time.
1: Oh.
3: And so you can see the way the desks were, the way the desks were arrayed, the rostrum. This is depicting a night session. They had to light the oil lamps in the chandelier.
1: Oh, yay, that's a wonderful picture. Oh,
3: absolutely.
1: Wow.
3: The original is even larger than this one and hangs in the National Gallery of Art.
1: I'm not sure I've ever seen this room before. I don't think I've ever seen this room.
4: I don't think I have either.
1: No, this is Lincoln. He loved to tell stories by the fireplace.
3: Here, you know what? Would you like to sit and tell a story by the fireplace before we go?
1: Sure. I'd be glad to.
4: That's a great idea.
3: You like?
5: Story about Lincoln, right?
3: Sure.
4: The fireplace.
1: Yeah.
4: Remember?
1: Yeah.
4: That would be awesome,
1: Laura. Yeah.
3: Mrs. Comstock, do you want to come in and join us?
5: Yeah. Yeah, sure.
1: So when Lincoln was a lawyer on the circuit in Illinois, they would travel from one county courthouse to the other, and people would stay at the same inns, and so the people who'd been the prosecutors, the defense, they'd all be together, and they'd all gather at night in a bar, and Lincoln would tell stories. He would stand in front of a fireplace, and they said when he told a story, his whole face changed. It was a sad face, a melancholy face. But suddenly his arms would move and his legs would move, and people came from miles around to listen to him tell stories.
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0: Watch America's Book Club, C-SPAN's bold, original series, Sunday, July 5th, with our guests, best-selling authors Danielle Allen and Walter Isaacson. Ms. Allen is a professor of political philosophy, public policy, and ethics at Harvard University. Her many books include Our Declaration, a reading of the Declaration of Independence in defense of equality, Democracy in the Time of Coronavirus, and Justice by Means of Democracy. Mr. Isaacson is a professor of history at Tulane University and the chronicler of some of history's most remarkable lives, including Leonardo da Vinci, Benjamin Franklin, Steve Jobs, and Einstein. They join our host, renowned author and civic leader, David Rubenstein.
1: Why is the Declaration that important? Because the Constitution is the document under which we live.
2: Abraham Lincoln put it so beautifully when he described the Declaration as the golden apple, and the Constitution is the frame of silver in which the golden apple sits. That long theory about what it means to be a democratic citizen is anchored in the idea that we are all created equal.
3: Yeah, Gettysburg, Lincoln talked about 47 years ago. He's not invoking the Constitution when he does that. He's invoking the Declaration because it gave us the mission statement. Your mission statement is to make this type of country.
0: Watch America's Book Club with Danielle Allen and Walter Isaacson, Sunday, July 5th at 6 p.m. and 9 p.m. Eastern and Pacific. 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
5: Next on C-SPAN Radio, British Prime Minister Keir Starmer announces he will resign as Prime Minister and leader of the Labour Party. He made his remarks outside the Prime Minister's residence, 10 Downing Street in London.
6: Thank you. Walking up this street 2 years ago was the proudest moment of my life. A new Labour government, the first in 14 years. A page in our country's history turned after years of disappointment and despair. The chance to change the lives of millions of people for the better. That's what I came into politics for. The journey to that point was not easy. 6 years ago, I inherited a Labour Party that was politically, financially, and morally bankrupt. I was told time and time again that my party was finished, that we were consigned to history, that a majority at the general election, let alone a landslide majority, was impossible. But we proved those people wrong because we changed our party, ripping out the poison of anti-Semitism, restoring trust on the economy, defence and national security, and becoming a party that once again stood proudly with, not against, our national flag. The hard work of change was with a singular purpose. Not power for power's sake, but to change Britain for the better. To build a fairer country with dignity and respect, where everyone is seen, everyone is valued, wealth and opportunity for all, not just the privileged few. And look at what we've achieved in just 2 years. An economy that is stronger, growing faster than our peers. Wages rising faster than inflation in every single month since we came to power. Investment secured, infrastructure being built. An end to austerity, with the fastest fall in NHS waiting lists for 17 years. The biggest improvement in rights for workers and renters in a generation. The biggest uplift in defence spending since the Cold War. Small boat crossings falling. Asylum hotels closing. Protecting young people from social media. And 500,000 children being lifted out of poverty because of the choices that I made. Our reputation in the world restored, with Britain once again standing up for decency, respect, and the rule of law. securing trade deals, standing with Ukraine, standing up for our values, and rebuilding our relationship with our allies in Europe. Change promised by a Labour government. Change fought for by a Labour government. Change delivered by a Labour government. But I know the question being asked now is not who was best placed to change the Labour Party to take us into power and to begin the vital work of improving lives for millions of people. Those questions have been answered. The question my party is asking now is whether I am best placed to lead us into the

table with nominations opening on the 9th of July and completed by the summer recess. In the case of a contest, this will ensure a new leader is in place before Parliament returns in September. I will remain in post as Prime Minister until the contest is complete, and I will do everything I can to ensure an orderly handover of power. I will also give my successor my full and unequivocal support, knowing that they will inherit a Britain that is far stronger and fairer than the one I inherited 2 years ago, better prepared for the challenges ahead, and better able to ensure the Labour Party secures a second term in office. I want to thank all of those friends and colleagues who have been at my side for these past 6 years or so, for their incredible commitment, service and support. I want to thank the brilliant Number 10 staff and our country's extraordinary civil service who dedicate their lives to public service. And when I leave the biggest job in the country, I shall spend more time on the most important job, being the best husband I can to my fantastic wife, Vic, who has been a rock by my side through good times and bad, and being the best dad I can to my beautiful children, who are my pride and my joy. Thank you very much.

0: British Prime Minister Keir Starmer outside the Prime Minister's residence, 10 Downing Street in London, announcing that he will be resigning as Prime Minister and leader of the Labour Party. Associated Press writing that Keir Starmer is the sixth Prime Minister in a decade to announce a premature departure. He led Labour to a landslide election victory in July 2024, but since then his popularity and that of the party have plummeted.
1: Next, Prime Minister's Question Time from the British House of Commons in London. British Prime Minister Keir Starmer defended his record in his first Prime Minister's Question Time in the House of Commons since announcing his resignation earlier in the week, insisting he and his cabinet had worked hard to improve the nation's status. "Mr. Speaker, the test for every Prime Minister is handing over the country in better shape than you found it," he said. "I know I can do that." Starmer defended his economic policy, stating inflation had gone down and his government had delivered stability, unlike his conservative predecessors. The Prime Minister also announced he and his government had already agreed to a defense investment strategy, a point of debate in past sessions, saying the plan will be published before he leaves office. Lindsay Hoyle, Speaker of the British House of Commons, begins.
2: We now come to questions to the Prime Minister. Clive Jones.
3: Question number one, please, Mr. Speaker.
2: Prime Minister.
4: Thank you, Mr. Speaker. Can I start by saying my thoughts are with all those injured in the rail collision last Friday? I was deeply saddened to learn of the death of the driver of the Corby to St Pancras train. His family have requested privacy, and we should all respect that. I send my deepest sympathies to them at this awful time. My thoughts are also with those injured in the appalling attack in Edinburgh, which appears to be motivated by anti-Muslim hatred. Mr. Speaker, let's be clear. In this country, an attack on one of us is an attack on all of us. We will not stand for it, and the perpetrator will face the full force of the law. Let me commend our emergency services, who responded to both incidents with outstanding bravery and professionalism in very difficult circumstances. Mr. Speaker, one of the greatest privileges of leading this country is meeting our armed forces, celebrating their work, and marking Armed Forces Week, and I want to thank them all for their dedication, their courage and sacrifice to protect our way of life. Mr. Speaker, this morning I had meetings with ministerial colleagues and others. I shall have further such meetings later today. Not today.
2: Clive Jones.
3: Thank you very much, Mr. Speaker. And can I associate myself with the Prime Minister's remarks? Prime Minister, the National Cancer Plan is something that your government can be really proud of. Cancer patients in Wokingham and across the country cannot afford for it not to be

0: implemented or regularly updated. Will the Prime Minister leave a lasting legacy and support my Cancer Private Members Bill to ensure that future governments remain accountable for delivering its targets and ambitions?
1: Well, can I first recognise his personal experience and pay tribute to his campaign? I'm incredibly proud of the National Cancer Plan, which sets out how we're ending the postcode lottery with more cancer specialists, paying the travel costs of children travelling for cancer care, and investing in technology to drive research into rare cancers. Thanks to our record investment in the NHS, we've the shortest waits for cancer diagnosis on record. He'll be pleased to know that in his constituency, waiting lists in his local care board are down by 40,000. That's thanks to a Labour government and Labour decisions.
0: Thank you, Mr Speaker. Max Hall is 14 years old. He should be worrying about school, football, friends and what he wants to be when he grows up. Instead, he is living with a high-grade brain tumour and there is no cure available to him. His parents, Jackie and Stephen, want to know, why are children still being diagnosed with brain tumours and told there's no treatment options available? Why has brain tumour research remained so underfunded when brain tumours kill more children and adults under 40 than any other cancer? And why are families like them left to search for hope themselves? This Prime Minister has done so much to strengthen our NHS. So does he agree with me that we need to move at pace and do much more to offer hope to Max and his family and families like his facing this unequally devastating disease?
1: Can I just say my thoughts, and I'm sure the thoughts of the whole House, are with Max and his family in what must be the most awful of circumstances. Through our Cancer Trials Accelerator programme, we'll make it easier to launch innovative new clinical trials and find new treatment. And for people like Max, that will mean make young people's cancer a research priority, make clinical trials more accessible, and pay for his travel costs for care. I hope that comes as some comfort, but as a parent, I can't imagine what his family are going through, given the circumstances that he faces. And I know that a minister will be happy to meet Max and his family.
2: British Prime Minister Keir Starmer.
3: Leader of the Opposition, Kemi Badenoch.
4: Thank you, Mr Speaker. And can I associate this side of the House with the Prime Minister's remarks on the horrific train crash, the attacks in Edinburgh, and, of course, Armed Forces Week? I want to start by congratulating the Prime Minister. He's the other party leader who won a by-election last week. Although I think I'm much happier with my new MP than he is with his. 2 weeks ago, Mr Speaker, 2 weeks ago, the Prime Minister told the House that the government was funding defence and everything was under control. The very next day, the Defence Secretary resigned, saying the Prime Minister was unable and the Treasury unwilling to fund the defence of our country. What changed?
1: Well, Mr Speaker, she references the by-election. I'm very pleased with our new Member of Parliament. Can I also say to her, in Gorton and Denton, the Tories got 1.9% of the vote. Can I congratulate her? Because in Makerfield, they got 2.2% of the vote. Just edging past Count Binface. She says they're winning everywhere. At that rate, it'll take them 500 years to get back into power. Mr Speaker, meanwhile, back on these benches, we've delivered the biggest sustained boost to defence spending since the 1980s. That's £270 billion over this Parliament. That, Mr Speaker, is a record. The Defence Investment Plan will take that even higher. That's about facing the future. We'll finalise the plan with the Defence Secretary and we'll have it published before the NATO summit.
4: Mr Speaker, I think the Prime Minister forgot to mention that in Aberdeen South we got 50%. And he says that he's funding defence. The truth is, he wouldn't be in this mess if his Chancellor had found money for the Defence Investment Plan. The Prime Minister gave her the second most important job in Britain. She was the first female Chancellor. She lives next door to him, but wouldn't even come out to stand by him during his resignation speech. She was too busy getting ready for a selfie with the new leader. Does the Prime Minister feel let down by his Chancellor?
5: This is the Chancellor who ended austerity inflicted on our country for 14 long years. This is the Chancellor who got the economy growing, Mr. Speaker. She doesn't normally want to talk about the economy. That's because in the first quarter of this year, the UK had the fastest growing economy in the G7. Our growth was upgraded by the IMF and the OECD. Last week, unemployment was down. Inflation was better. That is because with this chance, we have the right economic plan and we can weather the global storms in the war that she wanted to jump into.
4: Mr. Speaker, they're cheering so loudly. If it's all going so fine, why is he resigning? The fact is, she did let him down. She's the one who snatched the winter fuel payments. She's the one who announced a disastrous budget that killed economic growth. And because of her, once again, a Labour Prime Minister is leaving office with unemployment higher than when he came in. But the Chancellor isn't the only person who let him down. The Energy Secretary is putting up bills and killing jobs. He's not here, is he? He was a failed Labour leader, rejected by the electorate, brought back from the wilderness by this man, and when the going got tough, he jumped into bed with the Mayor of Manchester. It's not the first time he's betrayed someone close to him, is it? But does the Prime Minister think that this treachery should be rewarded by being appointed Chancellor?
5: Mr. Speaker, the Chancellor and I picked up our party 6 years ago from the worst defeat since 1935. We turned it around and we made it face the country. And we won a landslide general election, giving them the biggest drubbing in their history. To this Chancellor, we've delivered the fastest fall in NHS waiting list for 17 years, with the money for new rights for renters and working people, and we're lifting 500,000 children out of poverty. Mr. Speaker, the test for every Prime Minister is handing over the country in better shape than you found it. I know I can do that, which is more than can be said for her predecessor's predecessor, and her predecessor's predecessor's predecessor.
4: Mr. Speaker, once again I have to ask, if it's all so fantastic, why is he resigning? And I think it is very generous of the Prime Minister to stick by his ministers, because they didn't stick by him. He can say what he likes, but the people of Aberdeen gave their verdict. They gave their verdict on his Energy Secretary by voting Conservative. But to be fair, they're not all traitors and deserters. Some of his cabinet have been loyal and incompetent. Hands up if you think the Education Secretary is doing a good job. Even she doesn't think she's doing a good job, Mr. Speaker. Someone did. For those who raised their hands, the two people who raised their hands, yesterday a poll found that 0% of teachers think the Education Secretary is doing a good job. 0%. She taxed private schools to pay for more teachers, but the number of teachers has gone down. Yeah. It turns out appointing a spiteful class warrior as Education Secretary was a disaster. Yeah.
2: Kemi Badenoch, Opposition Conservative Party Leader.
4: Does the Prime Minister agree that he has been let down by her incompetence?
5: The Education Secretary grew up in poverty. She knows exactly what it means to grow up in poverty. She was once reluctant to tell her story. I know her story. It's an incredible story of social mobility and success. I'm so proud that she is sitting there, and so should everybody in this country who cares about social mobility. She knows that for poor children, education is absolutely vital. And that is why it drives every single priority and value that she has. I would have thought the party opposite would recognise and understand some of that, but they've fallen so low they don't.
4: Mr. Speaker, the fact is...

0: that if she knew so much about poor children, she wouldn't have given them fewer teachers. Teacher numbers have gone down. Teacher numbers have gone down. It's amazing. I've never seen this much excitement on the Labour benches. Yes. Cheering so loudly while their 400 knives stuck in his back. Shame on them. Shame on them. They don't like it up them, but they know that what I'm saying is true. And Mr. Speaker, there were times when the Prime Minister tried to do the right thing. He tried. He did try to cut welfare. And who stopped him? Those MPs behind him. In the words of the Welfare Secretary, his MPs only want to know who they can tax to fund more benefits. They are not Labour MPs, they are welfare MPs. Does the Prime Minister feel betrayed by the people he got into Parliament?
1: Sorry, Prime Minister. Can I just say, let us think about the language we're using. I think that'll be the first to leave. Please. Can I just say, think about the language you're using. Because when we leave this chamber, don't be surprised when constituents feel they can use the same language against each other. Let us show a little bit more decorum and respect to each other. Prime Minister.
2: Thank you, Mr. Speaker. I was trying to do all of this with as much good grace as I could, but I shall certainly miss these exchanges. I'm very proud of every one of our MPs who, with a landslide Labour victory, coming from all different backgrounds, from all different places across the country. We inflicted the biggest loss on the Tory party opposite in the history of their party. We picked up our party. We turned it around. We had to address what went wrong. We turned it around. We won a landslide victory. She won't even address or even talk about their failure after 14 long years.
3: British Prime Minister Keir Starmer.
1: Can he bear it or not?
0: Mr. Speaker, he is the one who is resigning because of his MPs. There's no point trying to distract from it. And let's be honest, Mr. Speaker, the Prime Minister has made many mistakes, otherwise he wouldn't be going. But he has also been let down. I'm only saying what his staff have been briefing. He has been let down by an energy secretary who is killing industry, let down by a chancellor who is killing jobs, let down by backbenchers who don't understand that government is about tough choices. He U-turned again and again and again to appease them, and now they've abandoned him. And what for? A pair of eyelashes and a black T-shirt. Isn't the truth that whoever is in charge, Mr. Speaker, the real problem is the Labour Party?
2: Mr. Speaker, 2 years ago I walked into Number 10 and found a broken economy, broken public services and broken trust in politics. Because of our decisions, my decision, the country is moving in the right direction, a stronger and a fairer Britain, ending austerity, investing in our public services, the fastest fall in NHS waiting list for 17 years, more rights for workers, more rights for renters, standing with Ukraine, Britain's reputation restored and 500,000 children being lifted out of poverty, change promised by a Labour government, fought for by a Labour government, change delivered by a Labour government.
4: Thank you, Mr. Speaker. My Hendon constituency is proud to sit at the heart of the UK's largest Jewish community in the London Borough of Barnet. But today, many of my constituents, many of that community, are living in fear. In northwest London, in recent months, we've seen Jewish charities firebombed, synagogues attacked, Jewish people stabbed in the street, and all that against the backdrop of a daily drumbeat of abuse and intimidation. I know everyone on these benches is determined to defeat this despicable hatred, and I welcome the actions the government is taking to root out the poison of our anti-Semitism. Can the Prime Minister tell this House what the government is doing, not only to protect the Jewish community in Hendon and Barnet, but to make sure we can live full and proud Jewish lives free from fear?
2: Well, I thank him for his question. Anti-Semitism is a poison. And that is why I drive it out of the Labour Party. In government, we're acting to drive it out of society. New powers to ban repeated protests, new plans to root anti-Semitism out of our schools, universities and the health service, and new prescription-like powers to clamp down on malign state activity which incites hatred and violence. And we will take further steps. I'm proud to lead this tolerant, decent country and will always fight for the security, safety and freedom of British Jews.
3: British Prime Minister Keir Starmer.
5: Sir Ed Day, the leader of the Liberal Democrats.
6: Thank you, Mr. Speaker. Can I associate myself and my party with the Prime Minister's remarks about the horrifying train crash in Bedford and the appalling attacks near a mosque in Edinburgh? Our thoughts and prayers are with the victims and their families. And can I mention, Mr. Speaker, today's review of Nottingham's maternity services, which is truly shocking. I hope the government will rise to this moment and implement Donna Ockenden's recommendations in full without delay. Mr. Speaker, can I also recognise how difficult it was for the Prime Minister to make the statement he did on Monday? It's an important reminder, as we debate issues robustly in this House, that we are all human, and it's something that everyone should remember. Mr. Speaker, as we all know how hard it is when relationships break down with close friends and allies, when even our next-door neighbour barely speaks to us some of the time, has the Prime Minister's experiences opened his eyes to the need to rebuild Britain's relationship with our European friends and allies? Will he advise the Right Honourable Gentleman, the member for Makerfield, to put his EU red lines in the past and adopt our plan for a new growth and defence partnership?
2: Mr. Speaker, I'm very proud of the fact that we've reset our relationship with the EU and we're bringing it closer together. That is in the best interests of our country, and I know he understands that. And I know that, like me, he's been reflecting on his own career. Given that he had revelations he turned down a job with MI6, I think the whole House will be wondering what might have been. Double O, David.
5: Sir Ed Davey.
6: Mr. Speaker, it's very tempting to respond to that, but I've signed the Official Secrets Act. But I have to say, on Europe, when history looks back at the Prime Minister's time in office, I fear that clinging to those old red lines will be judged a mistake. But, Mr. Speaker, moving on, as we swelter through this dangerous heat wave, we see the damage caused by extreme weather and climate change. Schools closed, travel chaos, lives at risk, massive costs to our economy and society. And with our Met Office already warning that future summers will regularly break 40 degrees at even greater human and financial cost, is he alarmed that some parties in this House still follow Donald Trump with policies to send temperatures soaring even higher? So will the Prime Minister warn his successor not to listen to Conservative and Reform voices and instead back our plans to cut bills and tackle climate change?
2: Yeah. Can I thank him for raising climate change, because it is one of the most significant challenges of our time, and the weather today reminds us just how important it is. And it used to be common ground across this House, actually, that climate change was the generational challenge, and common ground that the UK should be a leader globally on it. And I remember not so long ago the party opposite leading in the COP summit, something that we were able to support. It is a shame that in order to chase reform votes, they've changed their mind, and we haven't got that consensus across the House. But I will always maintain that we must be global leaders on climate change, and we always will be.
7: Thank you, Mr. Speaker. This morning, a mature street tree fell on my house. No one was hurt, but it is another reminder of the results of this extreme heat that we're facing. Today is the hottest June day ever on record. Extreme heat and flooding are becoming more normal, and the government need to stay ahead of this in our homes, in our workplaces and in our farming. As chair of the Environment APPG, I'm conducting an inquiry into government preparedness. Can the Prime Minister tell the country what actions he is taking to step up our resilience?
2: Well, thank you for a question, and it's clear that severe heat waves evidence that climate change is impacting our country. And we've been working, Mr. Speaker, to coordinate the response, and I urge people to follow the guidance from the Health Security Agency. We're making our country more resilient for the future by modernising building regulations so homes are cooler and better ventilated, building 9 new reservoirs to protect water supplies, and investing record amounts in flood defences and sustainable farming. While Labour is doing that, tourism reform want to rip up the Climate Change Act. That is the wrong approach for our country.
5: Liz Saville-Roberts.
8: Diolch yn fawr iawn, Lefarydd. The end of the Prime Minister's premiership comes close on the heels of the end of Labour's 100-year dominance in Wales. People simply didn't feel that his party stood up for them. And it's irrefutable that this too is part of the Prime Minister's legacy. There is a tradition, I believe, of leaving notes on desks for successors. So will he leave a useful note to the incoming Prime Minister that respect and understanding go a very long way, and that democratic choices, including those of devolution, can't be dismissed?
2: I shall leave a note saying what we delivered for Wales in these 2 years was the largest ever devolution settlement, the UK's first small nuclear reactor in Anglesey, investing £14 billion in Welsh Rail, a pay rise for 170,000 workers across Wales, and I'll end the note by saying we're lifting 70,000 Welsh children out of poverty. Yeah. Keir Starmer.
9: My constituent, Jake McGregor Howe, a 16-year-old with everything to live for, has been diagnosed with Friedreich's ataxia, a rare neurodegenerative condition which is cruel and swift-acting. The average life expectancy of people diagnosed is just 37. Despite the NHS's founding principle being that care should be based on clinical need, not ability to pay, Jake's father is crowdfunding to pay for treatment in Germany with a new drug, omaveloxolone, which has received clinical approval here but is not available through the NHS. Assessment by NICE has stalled. The condition is not classed as an ultra-rare disease, yet is rare enough that any drug to treat it will struggle to meet NICE cost-effective criteria. So the family constantly have to raise enough money to pay for each round of treatment. And shockingly, Jake has recently undertaken a PIP assessment and been turned down for much-needed support. Families should never have to crowdfund for treatment abroad for a life-threatening disease. So will the Prime Minister arrange for me and other colleagues who have constituents with this cruel condition to meet the Health Secretary and discuss a way forward? Yeah. Yeah.
2: Can I start by sending my best wishes to Jake and his family? The changes we've made to the way NICE evaluates medicines is already increasing access to innovative new medicines. I will make sure that she gets the chance to meet the Health Minister to discuss Jake's case and the related issues.
3: British Prime Minister Keir Starmer.
5: Sir Desmond Swin. Yeah.
10: Mr. Speaker, I hope there's still time in which the Prime Minister will be able to enlighten his party as to the moral of the cautionary tale of Jim, who ran away from his nurse and was eaten by a lion.
2: Well, can I thank the Right Honourable Gentleman? He's always most generous. And, Mr. Speaker, I'll never forget that just a few years ago I went on holiday in his constituency with my family, and I was in the kitchen of the place we were renting when somebody leant through the open door, and it was the Right Honourable Gentleman with a bottle of champagne saying, "Welcome to the New Forest," and then he took time to speak to my family, including my wife's elderly father, and to my children. I thank him for his generosity.
5: Paula Hamilton.
11: Thank you, Mr. Speaker. I would like to thank the Prime Minister for his leadership. One of the concerns that I hear most often from my constituents across Irvington, Kingstanding, Castlevale and South Oscott is about the rapid growth of exempt accommodation. Properties refused HMO licences in my constituency and across Birmingham are opening anyway as exempt accommodation with very little scrutiny, which undermines local community and decision makers. Will the Prime Minister
0: Sorry, I've forgotten what I was going to say. Will the Prime Minister confirm when will this new legislation be brought forward and will it fill the loopholes? Also, will this legislation and its regulations be applied retrospectively so that communities like mine are protected?
2: Can I thank her for her question? And everyone deserves a safe place to call home. The Housing Secretary has the power to introduce locally led licensing and will consult on these regulations in the summer. Under our proposals, national standards for supported housing will be enforced by local authorities. I'm proud of the action that we've taken to back renters, abolishing Section 21 evictions, expanding the decent home standard and Awab's law to cover the private rental market.
1: Jack Black.
12: Mr. Speaker, the first duty of His Majesty's Government, indeed the Prime Minister's first duty, is the defence of the realm. The Prime Minister is not responsible for the worsening geopolitical situation, but he is responsible for this country's reaction to it. It is imperative that we can outline to our allies at the Ankara NATO summit early next month how we will meet that situation. There were reports yesterday that he is being pushed to delay again the defence investment plan by the new member for Makerfield's Outriders. Will he confirm to this House that he will push ahead with its publication, confirm that it is fully funded to the level the Chief of Defence Staff said is required, and not to the level his former Defence Secretary resigned over, and in doing so, fulfil his first duty to defend the realm?
2: That's the first duty the last government spectacularly failed at, because they hollowed out our armed forces. We've already delivered the biggest sustained boost in defence spending since the 80s. That's £270 billion over this Parliament. We will increase that with the Defence Investment Plan, which will be published before the NATO summit.
3: British Prime Minister Keir Starmer.
5: Rachel Hopkins.
7: Thank you, Mr. Speaker. Following last Friday's train collision south of Bedford, the emergency response from Bedfordshire Police, British Transport Police, Bedfordshire Fire and Rescue Service, the East of England Ambulance Service, Magbas Air Ambulance and other counties' air ambulances, our local NHS hospitals and, of course, railway staff. Their response was swift, professional, compassionate in supporting those who were impacted, especially in such distressing circumstances. Yeah. This was public service at its best. Yeah. Will the Prime Minister join with me in thanking all of those involved for their outstanding work in the aftermath of this tragic incident?
2: Yeah. Can I thank her and the thoughts of the whole House with the family of the driver who lost his life and those that were injured, some of them extremely seriously. Mr. Speaker, on Saturday, I spoke to the CEO of the East of England Ambulance Service to thank his team for their professionalism in responding, and we talked through the nature and the scale of the challenge that they faced in relation to that crash. They were outstanding in the most difficult of circumstances, and by the time I called him on Saturday morning, he assured me they were all back at work and they were all back on duty, dealing with whatever else might happen that weekend, having delivered those that needed to be delivered to the hospitals. I found that humbling, it is a real tribute to those that responded, as they always do, including, I must say, the local community in this case. But I also want to thank the brilliant NHS staff who are still caring for those who were seriously injured.
5: Pardon.
13: Speaker, my children, like millions of others, are kicking every ball of the England World Cup campaign. But I, as a parent, are really concerned about their security in this country, along with other Muslim parents. Let me explain why. When a Sikh lady got raped in Warsaw, the perpetrator repeatedly called her an effing Muslim bitch. Whilst there was no condemnation from the minister from the dispatch box, no outcry from members in this chamber who openly call out these matters when the perpetrators are of a different colour. When we had the United Kingdom march calling openly for the expulsion of Muslims in this country, there was no ministerial statement condemning such statements. When this weekend we had five members of the Muslim community stabbed on the streets of Edinburgh, there was no ministerial statement of condemnation, no cobra meeting, and no solidarity. Can I ask the Prime Minister, what does this silence say to my children as they wait with bated breath for Harry Kane to bring it home?
2: I want his children to feel safe in this country, and I will do everything to make sure that they are. We will all fight anti-Muslim hatred with everything that we've got. An attack on one is attack on all of us. That is what I said at the top of PMQs, and I hope you heard it.
5: In Maybury.
14: Thank you, Mr. Speaker. The coal industry social welfare organisation, SISWA. It's a miners' charity that was established in the 1920s to support the miners in their communities. It's carried out some incredible work with some incredible employees, but the current leadership team is increasingly detached from its founding principles. Miners' welfare, sporting facilities, community facilities have been allowed to rot, have been allowed to close, with little or no support from SISWA, the charity. And at the same time, SISWA has amassed £30 million in the bank. £30 million, Prime Minister. Does the Prime Minister agree that it's time that the charity faced not only a Charity Commission inquiry, but also a serious reform into the policies, the practices and finances, and should benefit the former mining communities it was founded to serve, instead of constructing a £30 million ivory tower for the future?
15: Yeah. Can I thank him for raising this important issue? I know members across the House have raised issues with the organisation directly. It is imperative that these communities are listened to. I understand that the Charity Commission has opened a compliance case. I'll get that confirmed for him. I'm proud that this government stood up for mining communities, including ending the injustice of coal pension schemes, increasing the pensions of over 150,000 former British coal employees, and I thank him for raising this case.
16: Martin Root.
17: Thank you, Mr. Speaker. US big tech has exploited us for far too long, so I'm delighted that the Met Police followed my advice and pushed Apple and Google to implement the stolen handset blacklist, curbing resale and cutting mobile theft by almost half. Likewise, does the Prime Minister agree it's time to stand up to social media companies and reclassify them from platforms to publishers, holding them responsible for the harmful and addictive content that they recommend, promote and profit from?
15: Well, Mr. Speaker, I thank him for his question. He will have seen the action we're taking in relation to social media. The social media ban for under-16s, which has been welcomed by families across the country, strengthening the Online Safety Act to tackle intimate images, abuse and cyber flashing, and closing loopholes in chatbots, and taking on Grok. But there's more to do.
3: British Prime Minister Keir Starmer.
9: Thank you, Mr. Speaker. In Aldershot and Farnborough, thanks to this Labour government, this week we are bringing the National Armed Forces Day celebrations back to the home of the British Army. Yeah. But in a week when we salute those who have served and are serving our country, elderly Gurkha veterans were assaulted in the park by our war memorial and told to go home. Will the Prime Minister and the House join me in standing against this despicable attack and commend the heroism of our Gurkhas? And does he agree with me that now is the time to resolve the long-standing issues on Gurkha pensions, as we have been working towards, because the Gurkhas have given so much for our country?
15: Can I thank her for her question? She's a great champion for our armed forces, and the fact that the national celebrations are returning to Aldershot this week are a testament to her campaigning. The racist attack she describes is utterly disgraceful, and I condemn it, and I hope the whole House will condemn it. We stand with our Gurkhas, who have made an incredible contribution to our armed forces and continue to do so. Mr. Speaker, on Gurkha pensions, ministers have met her, veterans and the government of Nepal for constructive discussions. These will continue, and I pay tribute to her for her dedicated work on this.
16: Thank you, Mr. Speaker. Can I start by wishing Scotland well tonight in their match against... Following the conviction of former SNP Chief Executive Peter Murrell for embezzlement, serious questions about governance and oversight remain unanswered. The Scottish Government is refusing to establish an inquiry despite clear public concern. The law does provide for UK inquiries into devolved matters where there is a wider public interest. So as the Prime Minister prepares to leave office, will he set up an inquiry with the powers needed so we can uncover the truth?
15: Well, can I wish Scotland well as well in the upcoming match, and of course England in the third match, a little better than last night, hopefully. But, Mr. Speaker, on this question, it is really a serious set of questions that need to be answered by the SNP and the government, and they simply refuse to do so. They call for transparency and accountable for everybody else when they have giant questions of their own to answer,
2: nothing to see here, don't want to know, don't want to have an inquiry. Totally the wrong approach.
18: Speaker, this government's commitment under the leadership and influence of the Prime Minister to tackle violence against women and girls is one, a commitment that is really shared by many of my constituents. On Saturday, I was out in Llangollen for a Welsh Women's Aid fundraiser organised by community champion Moira Gleed. Yeah. Llangollen's most Wuthering Heights day ever saw me join 230 plus cappies, learn a dance routine, all dressed in red, and perform in a stream performance that went across the world. We've even had some fans from Japan get in contact. I know, thank you. Will the Prime Minister join me in recognising the hard work of Moira, her daughter Rowena, and all of the organisers, volunteers, and importantly, the performers, for making this really important event happen?
2: Yeah. Well, can I pay tribute to her and all of those that took part? And I'm really glad that it got noticed around the world, because this is what raises awareness. I thought she was going to ask me to join her in the next dance, but if it's simply to pay tribute, I'm very happy to do so.
17: Richard Ford. Thank you, Mr. Speaker. Tony Blair suggested that at the beginning of his premiership, he was at his most popular and least capable. Blair talked about ending his time in office at his least popular and most capable. For the sake of people in the South West and across the country, what tips can the Prime Minister offer his successor?
2: Well, I think the first one would be, don't ever inflict austerity on the country. Yeah. And since he's a Lib Dem, I'd probably add, don't wear a wetsuit.
3: British Prime Minister Keir Starmer.
18: Thank you. Mr. Speaker, you will be aware that on Monday it was Windrush Day, founded by Patrick Vernon, to celebrate the contribution of migrants to our community. Could I ask the Prime Minister to outline exactly what this government is doing to recognise and serve the Windrush generation, who did so much to play a vital role in our country's history?
2: Well, can I join her in marking Windrush Day and thank her for raising this? Because this is the opportunity to thank a community that made an extraordinary contribution to our country and remember the injustice that they faced. I'm proud that we've overhauled the compensation scheme to deliver faster access to compensation and justice, providing £1.5 million to organisations supporting claimants, and appointed the first ever Windrush Commissioner to rebuild trust and deliver justice. I'm incredibly proud to lead a country that's built on dignity and respect, and where everyone is seen and everyone is valued.
5: Wendy Moore.
19: Thank you, Mr. Speaker. From slashing winter fuel payments to surrendering the Chagos Islands, this Prime Minister has got every major decision wrong. It's no wonder even his own MPs are now looking elsewhere for the answers. So as this may be one of his final appearances at the dispatch box, will he make one final U-turn? Will he scrap Labour's disastrous grey belt policy and help protect the precious green belt spaces and green areas across Aldridge Brownhills? And if not, his legacy will be one that he was the Prime Minister who destroyed so many of our local communities.
2: I do like the Right Honourable Lady, and when she talks about destroying and legacies, I remember she was the chief whip, I think, to Liz Truss. I'm very proud that we are building the houses that we need so that everyone has a base camp for their opportunity and their aspiration, something last government failed on and we're succeeding on.
5: Final question, Alistair Strather.
20: Mr. Speaker, Gareth Southgate's documentary last month spotlighted some of the heartbreaking ways we're failing too many young men growing up in Britain today. But it was heartening to see the inspiring work kitchen youth worker Dan Gaines was able to carry out with young men in my community who found themselves in hard times. Yeah. Both Dan and the boys at Hitchin Louth Boys' School, who were interviewed as part of the documentary, I thought were an absolute credit to my town. Yeah. But how can we make sure we're encouraging more men into teaching and youth work roles so that every young man growing up in Britain today can benefit from these positive role models across their community?
2: Yeah. Well, can I join him in paying tribute to the inspiring community members like Dan, who truly represent the best of Britain? Having an inspiring role model is vital for young men, and that's why we're investing £500 million in our national youth strategy, which includes launching 50 new young future hubs, creating more mentoring and youth worker opportunities.
5: Let the front benches change over.
3: Lindsay Hoyle, Speaker of the House of Commons. This was Prime Minister's Question Time from Wednesday, June 24th. The British Prime Minister was questioned by members of Parliament.
4: 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On July 3rd and 4th, C-SPAN brings you live around-the-clock festivals and parades, along with conversations about America's past, present, and future, plus special coverage with historians and live calls from Americans sharing what the nation's 250th birthday means to them. Our coverage also includes the nation's largest July 4th parade in Philadelphia, the nation's largest July 4th fireworks display in Washington, D.C., the America 250 ball drop celebration in Times Square, New York City, the opening of the Theodore Roosevelt Presidential Library in Medora, North Dakota, celebrations at Mount Rushmore in South Dakota, SAIL 250 events in New York City, and coverage from the Great American State Fair along the National Mall in Washington, D.C. No television network will bring you more America 250 coverage than C-SPAN. After months of building toward this milestone, it all comes together the week of July 4th. Tune in across the C-SPAN networks. C-SPAN's America 250 coverage is made possible by these cable, satellite, and streaming companies.
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22: So we are asking you this morning, are you satisfied with the direction of your own party? Let's turn to some phone calls. Anne from Maine, a Democrat. Good morning, Anne.
23: Hi, thank you for the question and the opportunity. So I have been a registered Democrat for decades, and for decades I have held my nose to vote for quote-unquote centrist neoliberal candidates such as Hillary Clinton. But now I am very pleased with the direction the Democratic electorate seems to be taking. So in the primaries and in the, you know, earlier elections, I am very dissatisfied with the direction of the party leadership, so that, you know, you have James Carville saying progressives should leave the party. You have Tom Suozzi saying we should take a McCarthy-era oath to capitalism. And, you know, I'm working as a volunteer on the Graham Platner campaign here in Maine. And, you know, we have an establishment Democrat, Janet Mills, who was a great governor, but as a candidate got no traction with her negative ad campaign and, you know, lost the primary by 50 points, but still has not conceded or endorsed the candidate, which a huge majority of Democratic voters want, which is, you know, Graham Platner. So that's where I stand.
22: And let me ask you, so I would assume that you identify as progressive in terms of the Democratic spectrum?
23: I would today, but I can, you know, I'm old. I consider myself an FDR, you know, New Deal Democrat and an LBJ Great Society Democrat, which would have been mainstream, you know, Democratic Party, you know, when I first started voting, but, you know, now is considered progressive.
22: And one last question before I let you go. I know that you said that you are volunteering for Platner's campaign. Have any of the scandals given you concern about his viability come November, when the Republicans say that they're going to be investing a lot of money in relitigating all of those scandals?
23: Okay, so I'm an American Jew and I am a Zionist. And I am opposed to the Netanyahu campaign, you know, Netanyahu regime. And I'm totally unimpressed by the butt his tattoo issue. His texts, he's owned them. He's apologized. He said he has moved on. And I have met him, and I believe that. So, and as far as the opposition research based on a former campaign person, Genevieve McDonald, who dished the, you know, intimate confidences of a friend and an ex-girlfriend, Lindsay Fifield, who turns out to be a Republican operative who helped put Kavanaugh on the Supreme Court, to me, they're not really advocates for women or arbiters of morality. So, yes, you know, Susan Collins is going to run on this imaginary that she's saving the world from Ebola, and, you know, her job as an appropriator, you know, gives all this money to Maine, but in fact, the Republican agenda and the Republican, you know, legislation that Collins has voted for takes a lot more out of Maine, and I'm trusting and working for the possibility that Maine, you know, the majority of Maine voters will understand the real issues at hand.
22: All right, that's Anne from Maine, a Democrat. William from Ohio, an independent. Good morning, William.
6: Good morning. How are you today?
22: I'm doing well. How are you?
6: I'm pretty good, but I'm kind of dissatisfied with both parties. I mean, the Democrats got to jump up and show some heart, and the Republicans, they got to stand up to that idiot they got in office. You know, I mean, I left the party, the Republican Party, back in 17 after the march in Charlottetown, and it was horrible, and it was disgusting. And he said there's good people on both sides, so I can't stand up for a man that does that. And he's spending money like a drunken sailor in this country so far, and he's telling us, pull in your belt, you know, learn to live with less, live with one or two meals a day, and his sycophants were just terrible. So, you know, the better we came out of office, would be the best thing for the country, because the man's an idiot and he's destroyed the Republican Party, and I will not go back to the party until he is gone. Thank you very much.
22: That was William from Ohio, an independent. Dan from Youngstown, Ohio, a Republican. Good morning, Dan.
8: Yeah, I mean, that last call was absurd. We have had our government for years and years just spending more money, more money, more money without anybody ever looking into where the money's going. When you throw all that money out there, you're inviting fraud. You're inviting people to raid the
22: Dan, I hear your point on fraud and the spending that the previous caller, but I want to redirect you to the question of the morning, which is, are you satisfied with the direction of your own party?
8: Well, without you interrupting me, and I would tell you that finally somebody is looking at the way the government is spending our money and giving it back to the people. Of course I'm happy with the Republican Party. For years and years, the Democrats taxed us more and more. Finally, the Republicans are saying, this is the money from the American people. We don't have a right to just throw it away and spend more every single year and keep raising taxes without knowing where the money is going. Yes, I'm happy with the Republicans and unhappy with the Democrats. Absolutely.
22: All right, that was Dan from Ohio. Otis from Orange Park, Florida, a Democrat. Good morning, Otis.
10: Good morning. I was a little bit upset, yes. I am more than happy with the Democratic Party. But what I must say is this. Republican, Democrats, and independents. The only two parties going to vote in primaries for 90% of the country, probably going to be Republican, Democrats. Independents, you get what we decide you want. You have to choose a side. You're either going to be Republican or Democrat. If you get enough independents in office, then you can make a move at becoming one of the main parties. But I must say, we must stop this here question right here. Happy with Democrats and Republicans. Democrats, socialists. How about this? Whoever's going to put money in my pocket, food on my table, I'm going with them. And so far, right now, that's a Democrat.
22: Okay, you're saying that you don't have a problem with the kind of the rise of DSA, the Democratic Socialists, within the party?
10: Oh, no. No, ma'am. The reason why is this. Democrats, socialists, they pretty much got the same definition of what they for. But what we see right now in capitalism, 932 billionaires, they own $9.2 trillion of the wealth. That's not getting into the other millionaires that's out there. Look where all the money is settled at. up top. And now you got people that can barely make it claiming that we getting tax breaks. You're not getting no tax breaks. We need to cut this out. Stop. Pick a side. If you want to be idiot, be an idiot. You follow somebody, follow him. But don't just lie for no reason. This Donald Trump isn't doing nothing but making your life hard. And you is playing identity politics. And that does not make much sense at all to me.
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0: Molly Hemingway is the author of this book, Alito, the Justice Who Reshaped the Supreme Court and Restored the Constitution. First off, Molly Hemingway, are you a fan of Samuel Alito?
1: Well, it's difficult not to admire someone like Justice Alito. But originally, when I became interested in writing about him, it was because many people who I did admire, or people who I found to be impressive in some way or another, kept talking about him as this justice who nobody talks about, even though they thought he was a giant on the court. And some of these people were his colleagues, and they wondered, why does nobody pay attention to him? And that just kind of sat with me for a while, and it became bigger, and I realized, well, I would like to know more about him. And frequently, if I'm writing, it's because I want to know more about something. And so that's how I came to write it.
0: Did he participate in this book in any way?
1: Well, I spoke with nearly 100 people, including many Supreme Court justices. But when I speak to the justices, I usually don't say which ones I spoke to.
0: Subtitle, someone who reshaped the court. What do you mean by that?
1: Well, for many decades, we had a court that had these other influences, an idea that the court was to exist, as some previous justices had said, to say what modern man felt or thought. And over the years, we saw this movement, a conservative legal movement, to have the court be one that cared about the original meaning of the Constitution, and to have, you know, fairly certain ideas about how to interpret statutes. You know, only a quarter of the cases before the Supreme Court deal with the Constitution. Three quarters are statutory. And so this was a very different approach from what we'd seen in the 50s, 60s, 70s. And as that shift got going in the 80s, we now have a majority of justices who do say that they adhere to the original meaning of the Constitution when interpreting decisions. And Alito has been this person who's less theoretical than a Justice Scalia or a Justice Thomas. These are two men who are very clear on their philosophy, or were. And they would say, well, this is what the law should be. This is how it should be properly interpreted. And they would sort of just say it and leave it at that. Alito is more the person who says, well, I agree that we should be over there, but we should think about how to get there. And so he moves the court steadily, incrementally, into a more originalist direction. But because it's less flashy than some of his peers, I think people haven't noticed how significant he has been that way.
0: When you were starting out on this book, or before you started out on this book, you said that you talked to people and Samuel Alito's name kept coming up. What were people saying about him?
1: So there are, in Washington, D.C., most attorneys who you speak with will say that they, or most attorneys on the right who you speak with would say that they love Justice Scalia. They hang on every word of his dissents or of his opinions. Obviously, Justice Thomas is, you know, a legendary American figure. Many Americans know and love him. They've read his own book about his life. They've read other books about him. But there's a certain type of conservative lawyer who I've encountered. They care deeply about deeper, like really deep issues determining what America is. And they tend to be less, like they don't think just because

0: in rule of law generally. And so he has a different approach than, again, that more theoretical or philosophical approach that some of his peers are known for and beloved for.
1: So after 20 years on the court, is that his main legacy?
0: Well, I would say probably his main legacy would be achieving what the conservative legal movement had attempted to do for almost 50 years, which was to overturn Roe v. Wade. You know, Supreme Court justices have lengthy tenures frequently. They're involved in a lot of important cases. They're kind of lucky to be known for one thing, and that will probably be the one thing that Justice Alito is known for. Almost immediately when Roe v. Wade was handed down, it had a lot of criticism, not just from pro-lifers who didn't like that the decision had said that there was a hidden right to abortion in the 14th Amendment, but just constitutional scholars who said, whatever this is, it's not really constitutional law. Reads more like a policy document or a piece of legislation. And so it had been this very unifying thing of pro-lifers, sure, but also just conservative lawyers and even other lawyers in general. People like Ruth Bader Ginsburg was not a fan of Roe v. Wade. You know, was not a decision that was loved, and it was widely derided. And there had been many efforts to reshape the court so that a court would overturn it. Those previous efforts had fallen, usually dealing with major public pressure. Like in 1992, there was a case that a lot of people thought might be the case that overturned
1: the Casey
0: Roe. Casey v. Planned Parenthood out of Pennsylvania. But there were three Republican appointed justices who carved out a troika, as they called themselves, to rewrite Roe in a manner that they thought was more defensible. They still said the abortion right was hidden, but it was hidden in a different section of the 14th Amendment. They told everybody to stop fighting about it. Obviously, people did not stop fighting about it. So it became this thing that people really needed to deal with. And a big part of Alito, that in the book Alito that I write about, is how that Roe decision came to be overturned through the Dobbs case out of Mississippi, and what a large role Justice Alito played in that, including authoring this decision that kept five people together under the worst pressure we've seen on the court in its history.
1: And Justice Ginsburg, one of her critiques wasn't it that state laws on abortion are moving in this direction. Now we've just kind of nullified that entire process.
0: Yes, which matches quite a bit with what Alito ended up doing in his Dobbs decision. Didn't say abortion is legal or abortion is illegal, but that it should be left to the people and their legislatures.
1: Will he retire this year?
0: I don't believe he will retire this year. Technically, I have no idea. But it just doesn't seem like he's ready to do that at this point. He is the second oldest justice on the court. There are three Republican-appointed justices in their 70s. Clarence Thomas has indicated he's going out feet first, as he likes to joke. But Justice Alito, I think he still has a few things he would like to do. He's worked very hard on certain areas of jurisprudence, and religious liberty being another big one. And I think he maybe sees some opportunities in the years ahead to make that work better for him.
1: Well, here's the current court. We'll start with Chief Justice John Roberts, appointed by George W. Bush in 2005. Clarence Thomas was George H.W. Bush in 1991. Samuel Alito, W. Bush in 2006. Sonia Sotomayor was an appointee of President Obama in 2009. Elena Kagan was also Obama, 2010. Neil Gorsuch, Trump in 2017. Brett Kavanaugh, Trump in 2018. Amy Coney Barrett, Trump in 2020. And Ketanji Brown Jackson, Biden in 2022. Molly Hemingway, we all often see 6-3 decisions or 5-4 decisions. We don't talk much about the unanimous decisions or the mixed up decisions. We all think we can predict how the court is going to vote on an issue.
0: So first off, there are quite a few unanimous or nearly unanimous decisions. People don't pay attention to those for obvious reasons. They're less newsworthy, but I think that it should be noted what a high percentage of the cases are decided in a nearly unanimous or unanimous fashion. There are also justices with very strong views. Some of them are very consistent. You know, you have a Justice Thomas and a Justice Alito who tend to be on the same side of an issue. It's not surprising. They've written volumes on their jurisprudence, and you kind of can see where they're going

0: to land, although they can still surprise you. There was a case in April where Justice Thomas wrote the majority opinion with the three more liberal justices, and I can't remember who the fifth person was, and Justice Alito wrote the dissenting words on that. So you can't totally predict it, but you do know enough about people's jurisprudence for the most part to have some idea. There are cases like birthplace citizenship, which have never really come before the court. It's a total, people think they know, they think it's going to go one way, but I would not be surprised if we're all surprised by how that goes.
1: In your book, Alito, you write that the Roberts Court has become the best court in decades, not by breaking with fundamental principles of conservatism, but by instantiating them in the life of an institution. The court is providing a case study in working for the Constitution and not against it.
0: Well, you hear so much criticism of the Roberts Court, and you frankly hear it from both left and right. The left has been frustrated that an institution that they used to dominate is no longer under more liberal control. That's understandable. The right is frustrated that not every justice is like a Thomas or an Alito, and they feel that Chief Justice Roberts or one of the newer Trump appointees are not living up to what they were told. It's all legitimate to have this kind of discussion about it, but people should remember too, this is a highly capable court. Their credentials are really impressive. They all work very hard. They explain their reasoning really well, even if you disagree with it. And they have done a good job of interpreting the Constitution according to its original meaning and attempting to have very defensible cases for what they do. So any criticism that can and should happen should, I think, also be in that realm where people understand that this is a highly capable court.
1: Well, there have been some speeches and remarks by a couple of justices recently, Sotomayor, Brown Jackson, and Clarence Thomas, that perhaps there's a little tension on the court and the comedy is not quite as high as it used to be.
0: Right. So since the court began, there has always been an effort to have people on the court get along well. And it is a bit of a challenge. These are people who are brilliant. They have very strongly held views about how the law should be interpreted. They disagree with each other frequently, and it's a very small workplace. And I don't even just mean by that there are really only 9 of them, but even their staff, that's a very small number of people that are staffing their chambers or the court itself. So you have to put a lot of effort into it. You have seen in times past that the justices actually all lived in the same house while they had their short Supreme Court session. You had habits or practices such as making sure that everybody shakes each other's hands before they go out for oral argument or when they are meeting in conference. And there are certain norms associated with it. So one of the norms would be that you are, of course, free and welcome to criticize each other, but that you do that in your written opinions and dissents. And you really have them go after each other in this form. It's almost funny to see. And one of the things I thought was funny was when Justice Scalia said that Justice Thomas had crafted a liberty-destroying cocktail or something like that. And so the next time they went out for drinks, Clarence Thomas ordered a liberty-destroying cocktail, of course. But they don't speak ill of each other traditionally. They don't speak ill of each other publicly, and they don't undermine the integrity of the court publicly. So they might even write, I fear that this decision will undermine the integrity of the court, but they don't, when they're out speaking publicly, they're really encouraged to, by the culture, to speak well of each other. And we have seen that breakdown. We had Justice Sotomayor do what many of her colleagues thought was an unfair swipe against Justice Kavanaugh. And she did apologize for that. And I think that was good that she apologized for that. But you've also seen Justice Kagan and Sotomayor and Jackson, I think, and maybe others speaking about the integrity of the court being in question. Now, the conservative justices were not in control of the court for a very long time without uttering those kinds of comments publicly.
1: Molly Hemingway, this is your third book. Who else have you written about?
0: Well, the first book I co-authored with Carrie Severino. That was Justice on Trial, which was the story of the Kavanaugh confirmation and the future of the Supreme Court. We I've loved working on that with Carrie, and I loved interviewing a lot of people for that. And that's really what I'd always been interested in, the Supreme Court, but having a best-selling book about the Supreme Court and all the work that went into that taught me that I really enjoyed these types of interviews with judges, justices, law professors. And then my second book was on the 2020 election and was about how the election had been handled and changed, and also about just election law in general.
1: Did you find that there was illegalities in the 2020 election?
0: I had wanted to look into this book because there were so many wild things being said after the 2020 election. You had people on the left saying this was the most pure election we've ever seen in history. You had people on the right saying that they thought Venezuela had controlled the voting machines, and it seemed like different than any election I had participated in, and also that I was skeptical of some of the more outlandish claims about what was being made. So I just wanted to look into it. And what I learned was that there's a lot to be said for election administration. Democrats have invested heavily in how to administer an election, and they have gotten some benefits from that. But even so, the 2020 election was different in so many ways. For instance, Mark Zuckerberg gave hundreds of millions of dollars to two liberal nonprofit groups that were then embedded into the government election offices in the blue areas of swing states. And that enabled them to do get out the vote efforts in a way that predominantly helped Democrats. Now, that was never litigated whether that's legal or not, but I think it's certainly an open question. Or also sometimes because of the emergency of COVID, you had people changing election administration in ways that previously wouldn't have been allowed. So usually it has to go through the state legislature, constitutionally speaking, but you might have a secretary of state or a governor just unilaterally making these changes. But more than anything, I just wanted to look at how elections are administered, what people should know about that, how they can get involved in having elections administered in a way that everybody can trust that an election result is the correct result.
1: From start to publication in April of 2026, how long were you working on the Alito book?
0: I don't remember exactly when I started. I remember when I wanted to start it was 2019. I don't remember when I actually started, but it was, I would say, 3 or 4 years. And it was fun to write, but a lengthy project. And my previous two books I'd done in fairly short order, so this was a bit more drawn out. When I told my children that I was going to write this book, one of them actually cried because, when you write a book, it takes time away from your family. And I hope that child understands why I did it. And
1: do you write at home?
0: Yes.
1: And lock yourself away?
0: I ask everybody to be quiet. Sometimes that means I have to wait till everybody goes to sleep, and then I write into the wee hours.
1: You are also editor-in-chief of The Federalist, which is?
0: The Federalist is an online daily publication that covers politics, policy, and culture. And we started that in, I think, 2013, and it's been just a wonderful joy. And I love my colleagues there as well. We look at all the major issues, and also we critique how most media cover those issues. Just this year, we won a large journalism prize for our work uncovering the Russia collusion hoax. So where most media were actually perpetuating the Russia collusion hoax, we were investigating and discovered what most people now know, which is that that the claim that the 2016 election was stolen by colluding with Russia was not actually true.
1: Is it associated with the Federalist Society?
0: No, except for a shared love of the Federalist Papers and the founding. There's no relationship between Federalist Society and the Federalist. Now, I did certainly cover the Federalist in this book and with my co-author, Carrie Severino, in the first book on the Supreme Court, just because the Federalist Society is such a big player in the conservative legal movement, and certainly interviewed a lot of people. And Justice Alito himself, was a longtime member of the Federalist Society and still speaks at their events.
1: Is it fair to say that Leonard Leo of the Federalist Society is a kind of enigmatic figure in Washington?
0: Well, he's been a long-playing political figure. It's interesting, even on the Alito stuff, he was involved in helping the White House with the original nominee for that position, who was Harriet Myers. And many people were frustrated by that, but I think he himself was also very pleased when Alito was the nominee.
2: Molly Hemingway, author of Alito.
1: But you report in your book that Harriet Myers, who was the legal counsel to George W. Bush, was pushing for Alito to be the nominee.
0: I found that very interesting. I actually loved going back. I remembered that summer when John Roberts got the first nomination, Harriet Myers gets the second nomination. The conservative movement reacted with just extreme frustration. They cared deeply about the Supreme Court. But when I was interviewing people, I will say my view of Harriet Myers was changed somewhat. Her closest colleagues and friends praised her intellect and her reasoning and thought that she was unfairly treated. And then, yes, she herself had actually wanted Alito from the very beginning. She thought he had a consistency and coherency that some of the other candidates lacked.
1: John Roberts was nominated to replace, I forget who, at first, but then got nominated for Chief Justice when William Rehnquist died.
0: Right. So the Bush White House had been expecting to have an opening their entire first term. They really thought it would be Rehnquist. He was getting up there. He'd always told his clerks that he thought that justices stay too long at their jobs. He was suffering. He had physical ailments. He makes it through the first term. I think the Bush administration was frustrated by that he hadn't stepped down prior to that. He swears President Bush in for his second inauguration, and he did not seem well physically. They were sure he was going to retire. So they basically just make plans like he's going to retire. And they had a short list of people, interesting short list. But then it was Sandra Day O'Connor who retired. And that surprised everybody, but they were like, oh, let's just keep going as if it had been Rehnquist. They picked John Roberts. He was definitely the D.C. favorite. And he had so many ties to Republicans that I think a lot of people thought he would be more conservative than he ever claimed he was. You know, people get frustrated with him, but if you go back and watch his hearings, he doesn't say he actually says that he doesn't have a judicial philosophy. So when people get frustrated, they should remember he didn't claim to be an originalist or a
1: really no paper trail.
0: Right. And it was funny to see who picked up on that and who did not. But Roberts is preparing for his confirmation hearings, and I think it was 2 or 3 days before they were to begin, Rehnquist dies. And so the Bush team decided to pull his nomination for the Sandra Day O'Connor seat and instead have it be for the Chief Justice. They had already inquired on the court enough to know that the people they probably would have liked to be Chief Justice wouldn't do it. And then some actually had no interest in it. It's not a great position. It's a lot of administrative work, and you have the same exact vote as anyone else. So if you are not in love with administration, I can see why some justices would prefer to be a justice,
1: yeah,
0: associate justice.
1: The Chief Justice oversees the entire federal court system, doesn't he?
0: Yeah, and he does have a larger staff in order to do that, but it still seems a bit of a headache to have to deal with.
1: So Roberts has moved into the Chief Justice nomination slot. So there is another opening, though.
0: Yes, and Sandra Day O'Connor, who had been chosen by President Reagan because he promised to appoint a woman to the Supreme Court, and there weren't really a great number of women who matched what he wanted who would fill that position. So she'd been pulled from, like, the Arizona Supreme Court or, you know, some lower-level court. She wanted a woman to replace her. Laura Bush strongly wanted a woman to replace Sandra Day O'Connor. She was on a global trip. You know, they say politicians shouldn't talk about things when they're abroad. She was on a global trip to Africa or something, and she expressed that she really hoped that her husband would appoint a woman. And President Bush dryly responds when told about this, "Well, I look forward to hearing more about her views when she gets home." But there was a feeling inside the Bush White House, which did enjoy practicing a certain amount of identity politics. They prided themselves on how many minority people had been put into different positions, particularly with, like, major outreach to Hispanic communities. And so they were anxious to find a woman too, but either the women they found were too conservative for the Texas Bush.
1: Edith Jones?
0: Yes. And, or they'd been suffering already from filibusters and other efforts by the Senate to keep Bush nominees from getting to be named to the appeals courts. So some people didn't have enough time or hadn't even, you know, made it to that court. So they end up picking Harriet Myers, which some people disparagingly said meant that Bush had picked the smartest lawyer within 8 feet of the Oval Office. But she was beloved by the Bush family. They knew they could trust her. They did have high regard for her intellect. And so she was thrown into this position that was really unfair for her because she's getting asked all sorts of questions about the Constitution from senators, and she's not a constitutional lawyer.
1: And the conservative movement, the conservative judicial movement, was not in favor of Harriet Myers because they didn't know who she was.
0: It was a complete rebellion. I mean, the amount of outrage from people who had worked very hard to move the court away from that rule of men, you know, where people are kind of going with what they feel, into rule of law. They felt betrayed by Bush. They were very frustrated. He was also at a political weak point, and they felt that it had been a slap in their faces. They had worked very hard to get him elected and reelected and to have in return not getting a giant. But it ended up working out okay, because usually when a president has to pull a judicial nomination like that, they have to pick someone more moderate. In this case, because the rebellion was from their right flank, they end up having to put someone in just based on quality who will meet the needs of this base of their party. And so that's how you get Alito.
1: The vote was 58-42. Both future presidents, Obama and Biden, voted against Samuel Alito. Here's a little bit from his confirmation hearing.
3: Can you tell us your view, just one more time, your view about the Constitution not protecting a right to an abortion, which you have talked about before, and you said you personally proudly held that view?
4: My understanding is you chastised Congress for giving so much power to them when the power should be in the president or in the executive.
5: Senator, I don't think I've ever said that.
6: Did, when you listed CAP, was part of your rationale for listing an application you thought that would appeal to the outfit you were applying to, the people looking at your resume?
5: Well, Senator, as I said, I don't have a recollection of having anything to do with CAP. So all I can say is that I put it down on the 85 form, and therefore I must have been a member.
7: Let me tell you, this guilt by association is going to drive good men and women away from wanting to sit where you're sitting. Judge Alito, I am sorry that you've had to go through this. I am sorry that your family has had to sit here and listen to this.
1: Molly Hemingway, how did he handle the nomination process?
0: Well, it's just fun to watch some of this, because that's partly what I was doing when I was researching the book, was rewatching old C-SPAN archives to see what it looked like. I also read the transcripts, but there's something about the intonation when you can watch what was happening there. But these were interesting confirmation hearings, because they always knew that they would have enough votes to get Alito on, but maybe not without having to deal with a filibuster. This had been right after the Chief Justice hearings, which had gone particularly well. But there's some interesting things in just those clips. You know, first off, he had mentioned that he thought Roe v. Wade was bad law. And so some of the senators were pouncing on that. But from the perspective of the Bush White House, they'd kind of gotten a little frustrated that everyone had to claim that they'd never thought about it or never had an opinion about it. And getting someone confirmed who had been able to say publicly, well, I don't think that's good law, something that was not a radical view, by the way, they felt there was some victory in that. Or there's a mention there of the concerned alumni of Princeton. And I actually found Biden's question there to be pretty perceptive. He says, were you putting this on your resume to make it seem like you were more conservative so you could get hired by the Reagan Justice Department? I think there's some truth in that. He had not been political, but he was trying to get a political position. So how do you show that you're political? Maybe he had some, they could never find anything he'd actually done with concerned alumni of Princeton, which was a conservative group there. But being able to associate that way would make you seem like it was less of a risk of a civil servant, because he was a civil servant, he did not work for the Republican Party. Unlike so many of the people who become judges or justices, they do have ties to one party or another. They are involved in campaigns. You mean, you have Supreme Court justices who served on the Bush recount effort. You know, they do that kind of thing. Well, that wasn't Sam Alito. So I thought that was an interesting question, but then also to see Martha Ann there, leaving as she gets nice treatment from Senator Lindsey Graham.
1: Well, who is Martha Ann?
0: Well, when I first started doing this, I thought, how am I going to write about Martha Ann? You have never seen a more different group in marriage than Justice Alito and Martha Ann. He is so he's so reserved. He is so humble. He's so quiet. He is unlike a lot of powerful people in D.C. where, you know, you can spot them across the room and there's this like vortex forming around them. He likes to ask other people how they're doing. He's very deferential. You know, if someone else starts talking, he stops. Not a typical D.C. figure. And Martha Ann is this, you know, just vivacious, larger-than-life personality. And it's almost like funny she's married to a Supreme Court justice because she's such her own woman. A lot of politicians have spouses who are very, you know, quiet compared to their spouses. That's not the case. She's very smart, biting sense of humor. And then she became part of the news because the New York Times and other outlets, I think, went after her for her flag flying.
1: Yeah, this
2: Molly Hemingway, author of Alito.
1: We'll get to the flag flying in just a minute, but she was so expressive at these hearings, and then Saturday Night Live even did a parody of her.
0: Yes, I loved seeing the Saturday Night Live parody because she's sitting right behind him, and as you know, when the C-SPAN camera is on you, you can see the people directly behind the person testifying. She actually shares this with her husband. He has also gotten in trouble for rolling his eyes when he thinks something didn't need to be said, or, you know, he famously at the 2010 State of the Union.
1: Well, let's watch it.
8: It's time to put strict limits on the contributions that lobbyists give to candidates for federal office. With all due deference to separation of powers, last week the Supreme Court reversed a century of law that I believe will open the floodgates for special interests, including foreign corporations, to spend without limit in our elections.
1: Not true, yeah. He mouths.
0: I think he says simply not true. And even Linda Greenhouse, the liberal New York Times Supreme Court reporter, agreed. It was not true what President Obama had said. Now, it may seem quaint now, in 2026, that this was a major scandal, but to have a Supreme Court justice sit there and mouth that was considered very, you know, inappropriate, and he probably did not realize the cameras were on him. He does have this issue, though. In high school, he was a champion debater, also in college, and he would sometimes get marked down for showing his feelings with his face. And he also is known for caring deeply about whether he wins something or loses something. So when he was young, he is and was a huge Philadelphia Phillies fan. And if they lost, he was inconsolable. And even now, his clerks say they can tell how conference went. That's where the nine justices are meeting together, just the nine. When he comes back to his chambers, they can tell how it went based on his demeanor. And at the end of each term, the clerks put on this variety show, and one year the clerks put on a World Series of Poker featuring Sam Alito, and the whole joke was that if he had a good hand, he would beam, and if he had a bad hand, he would be glum, and everybody would know what to do based on his facial expressions.
1: Well, before we leave Martha Ann, we caught up with her and Justice Alito in 2007 at the Clarence Thomas Book Party. And we had the chance to talk with both the justice and Mrs. Alito, just to give you a flavor of who they are.
9: Nearly all the justices showed up tonight. What does that say?
10: Well, contrary to the impression a lot of people might get from reading our opinions, we really get along very well, personally. And I think it's a tribute to what everybody thinks about Clarence as a person.
9: What have you thought of the court so far in your first year or so?
10: I've enjoyed it incredibly. I mean, I pinch myself every day that I'm there, but it's an incredible honor and a challenge and extremely satisfying.
9: Any books in your future?
10: Probably not, no. Not immediately.
9: How have you enjoyed your husband being on the court so far?
11: Well, it's been quite an adventure. As you can well imagine, it's been almost 2 years coming up in January. And we've had so many opportunities to get to meet people, not only here in Washington, but around the country and the world. This summer we had the opportunity to travel, and Sam spoke in Italy at a large conference that we truly enjoyed. So it is very fortunate for me in that my children are both in college, and it was time for me to discover what the next level of my life would be.
1: That is Martha Ann Alito.
0: Yes, so you get a little taste of how different. I mean, they do definitely share a lot. They both like to read. They're both.
1: They've been married forever, haven't they?
0: Yeah, I don't remember exactly the year, but they've gone through a lot together. And she did notice the moment she met him that there was something different about him. She liked him right away. He jokes that it only 5 years later or something, 5 short years later, they got married.
1: Justice Alito said he's not sure there's a book in his future.
0: So I think that does speak to how he is different. That most of the justices have written their own books. They've certainly had other books written about them. And he will have his own book coming out this year, in the fall. And he also has had so many excellent speeches, which I think will be a big part of that book, that I loved going through to research my book, Alito. But it really is remarkable how you have people who have even been on the court for a very short period of time already have many books or books about them or both. And Justice Alito, this is really the first year, my book, and there's also another book out about him, and then he'll have his own book. So I guess it took 20 years to finally get the books going about Justice Alito.
1: How did Martha Ann become a subject for the media and for protest groups?
0: Well, this is another thing I get into in the book, is how the court is, unlike the other branches of government, it's really not political. So if you are the president or a member of Congress, you got there through a political operation that involved quite a few close associates who handle PR and communications and ground strategy. The justices don't have that. They each have four clerks. These are graduates of elite law schools who serve for 1 year, and then the next year they're replaced by four new clerks. You have a very small staff of basically three people who assist you with running your chambers, and that's it. There's nobody to handle communications or PR or political strategy. And as I get into in the book, this was kind of viewed as a vulnerability by some people who were frustrated with the more conservative turn the court had taken. And they viewed it as something that could be exploited. So you see political campaigns run against the justices. And much of that is run through the media. And they've tried that a lot, actually, with Justice Thomas and Justice Alito, and we've even seen it in recent years. But we've also seen them now start to go after their wives more and more. Justice Thomas has had to deal with that for a long time.
1: Ginny Thomas, well-known conservative activist.
0: Yes, and just, it's gotten a little different now that so many prominent federal judges and justices have spouses who are also have careers of their own. But with Justice Alito, it really just got going here more recently. And with some campaigns against her, she does have a penchant for flag flying. She's a military brat, and she flew, for instance, an Appeal to Heaven flag, which is a revolutionary era flag that was designed by someone for George Washington and was treated by the New York Times as if it were a secret insurrectionist symbol, and I go through a little bit about why that doesn't stand up under scrutiny, including that San Francisco flew this flag since the 50s or 60s, and San Francisco is not a hotbed of, conservative insurrectionism. But it became a little bit of a joke as well, with people just making fun of how obsessed people were with her flags. And when Justice Alito was asked by certain senators demanded that he recuse from certain cases, and he responded, again, very dryly, my wife is fond of flying flags. I am not. And he said that, he'd asked her not to fly, certain flags, and she had declined. Later, she was caught on a hot mic from a person pretending to be conservative who was actually liberal. And the hot mic confirmed what he had said. She said, people think he can tell me what to do and nobody tells me what to do. And so it kind of confirmed what he had said there as well.
1: She owns half the house. I don't control her.
0: Yes, yes.
1: The upside down flag. What's the background on that story?
0: So she was also in trouble because she has a flag outside her house, and she'd flown the flag upside down, which is a common symbol of distress. So sometimes people do. I live in a very liberal neighborhood, so each time Trump has won office, I've had certain neighbors fly the flag as a distress symbol. And she had done it in particular related to a neighborhood dispute. She had some neighbors who had been protesting at her house, had been joining those organized protests where liberal groups had posted the home addresses of these justices and then would organize protests there. And some of her neighbors had participated. They'd also had some signage of their own that she thought was inappropriate because it had
1: the F Trump.
0: Yeah, bad words. And so it escalated to the point that she had done that. And again, Justice Alito asked her not to do it. And it became a major story years later as part of this campaign.
1: Molly Hemingway, you just mentioned that you live with liberal neighbors. Have politics caused any tension in your personal life?
0: Oh, sure. But I mean, what are you going to do? So this is a liberal area of Washington, D.C., and it has seemed that in recent years, certain people have gotten less tolerant. I actually made a friend in my neighborhood because she had gotten kicked out of her neighborhood book group by believing in innocence until guilt was proven. And some of our neighbors had said she sounded like she would be better off being friends with me. So that's how I met her, and she's a good friend now. So these types of things can happen, but you can't deviate from what you think is right in terms of reporting honestly.
1: In your book, you write that the left has normalized attacks on conservatives in public.
0: Well, I am very worried about this. People of all persuasions are capable and have committed violence for political reasons. That is true. It is also true that it should not be treated as an okay situation. And you sometimes see late night comics or prominent journalists or pundits who seem to justify attacks from the left on the right for political disagreement. It is not good to have a country where people resort to violence. And it is, you know, even the situation after the Dobbs decision was leaked, I think really speaks to this. The Dobbs decision was leaked in May before the final decision was ready to come out. And immediately there were attacks on churches and pro-life pregnancy centers. The addresses of each of the justices who had signed on to the Dobbs decision were publicized and protests were organized. People were rewarded for locating these people. And we even saw the threats were much worse than people know or realized. Some justices had to wear bulletproof vests in front of their children, be moved to secure locations. And when that happened, there are laws on the books against threatening a federal judge for the purpose of determining the outcome. That was clearly what was happening because the decision had not been released yet. And yet the Justice Department didn't do anything. And the prominent voices, whether in the media or in the Biden administration, weren't calling for an end to these protests. In fact, they were calling for them to continue. This is not a good situation, and it's not how people should resolve political debate.
2: Molly Hemingway, author of Alito.
1: Well, the Dobbs decision was leaked April 29th, 2022, but in 2020, then Minority Leader Chuck Schumer went to the court, and he had this to say.
12: I want to tell you, Gorsuch, I want to tell you, Kavanaugh, you have released the whirlwind, and you will pay the price. You won't know what hit you if you go forward with these awful decisions.
1: What was going on then?
0: So there was a case before the court at that time that dealt with abortion. I believe it had something to do with whether people who are performing abortion should have admitting privileges at hospitals.
1: The Louisiana case.
0: Yeah, I think. Yeah. And Schumer, who I think was the minority leader at that time, did not want them to rule a certain way, and so he threatened them. Now, the good thing about this, I want to point out, is that basically everybody condemned him for this, left and right. You had a lot of outrage on the right, but you also had a lot of outrage on the left. Prominent legal voices like Lawrence Tribe and Neil Katyal and even some of his colleagues were saying this is very inappropriate to go to the steps of the Supreme Court and threaten in this way for a particular outcome. Now, Chuck Schumer himself has never apologized, even though he's been called on to do it for a very long period of time. You also had, a couple years later, a group of Democrat senators say that they wanted the court to consider a certain gun rights case moot rather than rule on it, and that if they didn't, they would pack the court. And that was also viewed very negatively by a lot of people, just an open threat. You've had Chief Justice John Roberts speak against, I think, both of those things, but certainly the Chuck Schumer antics.
1: What was the impact? What did you learn about Justice Alito's reaction to the leak of the Dobbs case in April of 2022?
0: Well, we might remember it because it was such a big news story, but when that happened, it was extremely debilitating to the court. There is such a sense of trust there, not just across chambers, but within chambers, and everyone really does get along, even like at that clerk level, they'll all go hang out and have drinks together. But when this happened, everyone knew that whoever had leaked it had probably been, you know, a clerk or a permanent staff member. It's not a large group of people. Nobody knew who it was. It really broke down trust. I'd heard that the trust had also broken down after the 2000 election Bush v. Gore decision, that was a difficult moment for the court. But people just didn't know, you know, what was going on the among the justices themselves. I tell a pretty explosive story about how when that leak happened, there were threats on the lives of the justices immediately, and they were serious and severe. And Justice Alito asked his liberal colleagues who were writing the dissent, that would be Breyer, Kagan, and Sotomayor, and I think, you know, John Roberts was in there for part of that, if they could rush it because their lives were being severely disrupted. And remember, Roe had been passed or had been handed down 50 years prior. It's not like these were new arguments that people had to be challenged with for the first time. They'd known for more than a year that they were going to hear this Dobbs case. The oral arguments had been in December. Alito got his opinion out by fairly early February, but they still didn't have their dissent. And so he asked if they could ramp it up. And instead, they actually intentionally slow walked it. And I tell some pretty explosive details about how that happened, including some fights in the chambers. And even when they did finally file their dissent in June, they included an unnecessary footnote to a decision that really was still being worked on so that it delayed the release a few weeks more. And during that time was when Kavanaugh's attempted assassin was arrested outside his house.
1: Now, Molly Hemingway, in your book, you put a couple names in there as potential suspects in the leak. One was a Breyer clerk, another was a Sotomayor clerk.
0: Yeah, so I talked with a lot of people about the leak investigation itself. And more than anything, nobody thought it was a good investigation. They thought it got started too late. They thought that the marshal's office didn't have a good command about who would have had access to that draft opinion, where they would have had access to that opinion. It's not just at the court. It's also in their homes. For many years now, you've been able to take work home and work on it on your laptop. Didn't seem to have a great understanding of the security protocols in place. So that was the number one thing I took away from it. It is also true that a lot of people do think they know who did it, but on the other hand, I don't think we'll actually know until or unless that person or those people decide to say it themselves. Now, there was some public speculation about a few clerks, and I certainly, you know, noted that. But I've also heard people say that they thought it might have been, a staff member for different chambers.
1: For a conservative hoping to cement the decision.
0: No, right? I didn't actually. I mean, there was certainly public speculation about that, too. I never talked with anybody knowledgeable who thought it was a conservative in any way. You might remember, immediately when the leak happens, the left celebrates. They're like, whoever did this is a hero. You know, people are like, burn the court down, this is great. And the right is horrified. After a few days, when people started sensing that not everybody thought the leaker was a hero, then you said, well, maybe it was the conservative chambers. I never encountered anyone who thought that a conservative leaked on their own to bring harm to the justices. And furthermore, there is, you know, you do, as an investigative reporter or otherwise, it's always good to think who benefits. And certainly the conservatives did not benefit from this in any way. But there was previously reported that there had been an attempt by Justice Breyer and Chief Justice Roberts to sway Kavanaugh. And I'm not saying that that means that either of them had any knowledge of this, but having more time and also being able to show how much political pressure there was, if people knew about that effort, they might have thought that would have helped then.
1: And you walk us through all of that in your book, Alito. What was the impact of the 1986 Judge Bork hearings on the conservative judicial movement?
0: I interview a lot of people, and I always find it interesting when you're interviewing anyone in the conservative legal community. They always have this origin story. So for a certain age of person, their origin story is being horrified by the Bork hearings. For another group, it's the Thomas hearings. And then for the younger crowd, it's the Kavanaugh hearings. So this is what radicalizes a lot of people to become part of the conservative legal movement. So Bork was this highly respected Yale law professor who had been one of the fathers of originalism, along with Scalia and a few others, and had been nominated and was properly understood as a major threat by Democrats in the Senate. And so he was way too open and honest about his feelings to get through Senate confirmation hearings. And they were nasty. I mean, it was the first time you'd seen them treated really like that much of a political campaign. And it was so horrible what happened, that there's actually now a verb to bork, which means to baselessly smear someone with allegations. So it was a big impact.
1: So what's been the impact of the conservative justice movement over the last 40, 50 years?
0: You know, there, in my view, the conservative legal movement has been very successful. It has worked very slowly to reform the courts, but also academia. I shouldn't say very successful. It's been successful. It's certainly been successful with the Supreme Court, finding and educating people who are able to lead in this way. The effort in academia has been much less successful, and I think there is a problem there. We saw recently that there was a simple, you know, a debate or speech by a Federalist Society group at UCLA that was shut down through intolerance and protest. You don't have many conservative professors teaching, even though they're clearly out there and would be more than qualified to do so at many of the elite schools. You're seeing a lot of these elite schools embrace power over reasoning as a means of accomplishing legal ends. And so I think there's a lot of work to do there.
1: How did you come to hold the positions that you do?
0: Oh, well, it was interesting when I was writing this book on Alito. One of the things he says in his confirmation hearings is, "I am who I am because of my parents." And I would say that I'm also very influenced by my parents. I had the benefit of having parents who we ate dinner together. We talked deep issues. My parents had slightly different political views. My father, when I was young, was more of a blue dog Democrat. My mom was a libertarian. And so they would have really interesting discussions, and it shaped me. And then my dad being a pastor also definitely shaped me. But I love learning, and I love learning from other people and keeping enough of an open mind to have your mind changed. And it's also why I loved doing this Alito book. I had always wanted to go to law school. I like writing things for a popular audience, but to be able to talk with high-level federal judges about arcane legal issues and then have them explain it to me well enough that I can then translate it to a popular audience was just a joy. I really had fun researching it and writing it.
1: Where'd you go to law school, and did you ever practice law?
0: I never went to law school. I would like to say I went to law school writing this book. I was, it was so fun to talk to people, and they would mention some case, even something as simple as how the 14th Amendment, how the rights are applied to the states. I'd always heard about this, but I'd never really understood it until you have, a dean of a top-tier law school explain it to you, or a Supreme Court justice, or a federal judge. And so I honestly felt like I got to go to law school with elite tutors writing this. And I also think I've always thought you don't actually understand something unless you can explain it to a five-year-old. I learned that as a mother. And by that standard, these people who are explaining things to me, I being the five-year-old, they definitely understand what they're talking about.
1: What's your association with Hillsdale?
0: Well, I am a visiting fellow at Hillsdale. I teach journalism, and I really enjoy the institution. I teach narrative and propaganda in American media, have really great students, and have enjoyed that a great deal.
1: Back to where we started. Is Justice Alito going to retire this year in 2026?
0: I don't believe he will retire. I think he has at least another year on the court. I could be surprised, and we'll find out together.
1: And what is his legacy at this point?
0: This is a justice who understands that you should balance principle and pragmatism. In this country, we have a lot of people who care about their views, or they care about winning at all costs. I think there's a lesson for all Americans in how these things should be balanced together, that you should have your principles, your views, and you should also think about how to effectively have them come to fruition. And that is something the conservative movement could definitely learn, but I think all Americans have something to learn from that.
1: Molly Hemingway is the editor-in-chief of The Federalist. She's also the author of this book, Alito, The Justice Who Reshaped the Supreme Court and Restored the Constitution. And Molly Hemingway has been our guest for the past hour. Thank you for your time.
0: Thank you.
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14: 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On July 3rd and 4th, C-SPAN brings you live around-the-clock festivals and parades, along with conversations about America's past, present, and future, plus special coverage with historians and live calls from Americans sharing what the nation's 250th birthday means to them. Our coverage also includes the nation's largest July 4th parade in Philadelphia, the nation's largest July 4th fireworks display in Washington, D.C., the America 250 ball drop celebration in Times Square, New York City, the opening of the Theodore Roosevelt Presidential Library in Medora, North Dakota, celebrations at Mount Rushmore in South Dakota, SAIL 250 events in New York City, and 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
16: In July of this year, 2026, the new multi-million-dollar Theodore Roosevelt Presidential Library opens to the public in Medora, North Dakota, population 121. The senior historian for the TR Library is a man named Michael Patrick Cullinane, a professor of history at Dickinson State University in North Dakota, 36 miles from Medora. Coincide with the opening of TR's library, Professor Cullinane has written a book titled Theodore Roosevelt and the Tennis Cabinet. He credits Mrs. Roosevelt for building a tennis court right outside the president's new West Wing office. Cullinane says the convenient location robbed Roosevelt of any excuse to skip his daily exercise. In the book, Cullinane introduces readers to over 30 of TR's tennis partners.
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20: This Sunday, holding power with just over 4 months until the midterms, President Trump is putting his own party to the test, pressuring Republicans and derailing a bipartisan housing bill to press for a proof of citizenship voting bill.
21: We're very proud of the party. We like our leader. We like everybody really in the room. I don't like a few people, but that's okay.
22: He really doesn't care about American families and doesn't care about the fact that prices are up.
23: The president will sign it, but he wanted to make a point today.
20: I'll talk to Democratic Senator Chris Murphy of Connecticut and Republican Senator Roger Marshall of Kansas. Plus, regime change, a new look inside President Trump's second term, how he's redefining the limits of the presidency. I'll talk to New York Times reporters Maggie Haberman and Jonathan Swan about their new book, Regime Change. And Left Lane.
24: Congresswoman Claire Valdez!
20: Democratic socialists backed by New York City Mayor Zoran Mamdani score key primary wins. What does it mean for the future of the Democratic Party? Joining me for insight and analysis are Leanne Caldwell, chief Washington correspondent for PUC, Mark Short, former director of legislative affairs for President Trump, and Ashley Etienne, former communications director to Vice President Harris. Welcome to Sunday. It's Meet the Press.
25: From NBC News in Washington, the longest-running show in television history, this is Meet the Press with Kristen Welker.
20: Good Sunday morning. I'm Ryan Nobles in for Kristen Welker as she continues to recover from a medical procedure. She is doing well and will be back with you soon. Tensions are rising again in the Middle East after the war with Iran escalated overnight with new U.S. strikes following an attack on a commercial ship in the Strait of Hormuz. Back home in Washington this week, President Trump abruptly canceled the signing ceremony for a bipartisan housing bill, saying he wouldn't sign the bill unless Congress passes the SAVE Act, legislation that would require voter ID, documentary proof of citizenship to vote in federal elections, and would limit mail-in voting.
26: Would you be open to a compromise measure that had provisions of the SAVE Act into a reconciliation?
27: Not really. No, the SAVE Act should be this. Don't compromise. It's voter ID, it's proof of citizenship, and it's also the mail-in ballots. I said I'm not signing the housing bill. I want to see what happens. We said, look, the housing bill is housing. I made billions of dollars with housing. I know housing better than anybody, maybe anywhere.
20: The president attending lunch on Capitol Hill that same day with Senate Republicans, reportedly getting into a shouting match with Senator Bill Cassidy over support for the war in Iran.
28: I'm not going to be bullied, and I'm trying to get answers for the American people. And so so it escalated from there. At some point, it de-escalated.
29: We're told the president called you a lunatic?
28: Can I imagine that the president called me things that would be said on a school or on a playground? Yeah, I can imagine that.
20: Meanwhile, in New York this week, a slate of progressive candidates, all backed by Mayor Zoran Mamdani, prevailed in three Democratic House primaries, two of those defeating incumbents.
30: We are showing there is a new path for politics in our city and in our country. We are showing that last June, a year ago tomorrow, was not an anomaly.
20: At the same time, President Trump trying to cast those primaries in his own terms.
27: Well, they're going radical left. They're going, really, you know, you talk about the Democrat socialists. You took really, it's really communist. That's these people.
20: And joining me now is Democratic Senator Chris Murphy of Connecticut. He's the author of the new book, Crisis of the Common Good. Senator Murphy, welcome back to Meet the Press.
2: Yeah, thanks for having me.
20: Let's start with your reaction to the latest primary results out of New York. You've heard President Trump say that these candidates aren't socialists. He's gone as far as to call them communists. As someone who identifies as a progressive, is this a moment of reckoning for establishment Democrats?
2: Oh, I think you're going to have different candidates being nominated in New York City and suburban Connecticut. This is a party that is also nominated and won with candidates like Abigail Spanberger and Mikey Sherrill. I want us to be a Big Tent party. I mean, I've been saying this.

0: I do think that there is somewhat of a trend that candidates who are confronting concentrated corporate power in a meaningful way are winning. And I think that that is something that the Democratic Party should pay attention to.
1: Well, there's a lot of polling that shows that the rise of socialism is becoming a big part of the Democratic base. In fact, over two-thirds of Democrats view socialism more positively than capitalism. Does the Democratic Party actually need to embrace the moniker of socialism, lean into it?
0: No, but I think we have to understand that people do not believe that this version of capitalism has worked. And frankly, it hasn't worked. I mean, you have 40% of Americans today that are working full time and don't have enough money saved up in the bank for an emergency car repair. Meanwhile, we just saw the first trillionaire made in this economy. This version of capitalism isn't working. Now, I make the argument in the book that we should embrace, you know, what I call a common good capitalism, a capitalism where we have more shared prosperity, where we want more millionaires and less trillionaires, where we have a higher minimum wage, where unions are more powerful. Democrats are not going to win by defending this version of capitalism, but I think we'll be able to offer ideas on how to dramatically reform it rather than throwing out the entire system.
1: Well, let's talk about one of those candidates who won on Tuesday who describes herself as a socialist, and that's Darlisa Avila Chevalier. She's faced criticism now over deleted social media posts. I want you to take a listen to this attack ad from her former opponent.
2: Let's meet Darlisa in her own words.
3: Thank you. Everybody.
2: She won't stand by Kamala Harris.
3: Okay, let's get to business.
2: She won't stand by Joe Biden. She even called him a rapist. She won't stand by veterans or the American flag. She stands with dividing us by race. Meet the real Darlisa, the one she tried to delete.
1: So to be clear, Senator, that was an attack ad from a fellow Democrat. You've talked about this bigger tent. If you're saying the Democratic Party needs a bigger tent, does that include someone who called a former Democratic president of the United States a rapist?
0: Yeah, well, I mean, I'm not super familiar with that race. All I'm saying is that this party has to have a real contest of ideas. And I just don't think that our defense of incrementalism has worked. So I don't mind a contest of ideas. And I just don't know that we have had it to the extent that voters have been satisfied. Listen, it's no secret. Voters aren't super happy with establishment Democrats or establishment Republicans these days. I will say, though, what binds together, I think, every Democratic candidate that is running, including the ones in New York, is that they are standing up to protect American democracy. And right now, the biggest threat to this country are not a handful of House candidates in New York. It is the president of the United States that is trying to destroy American democracy. And the Democratic Party, left, right, and center, is united around the fact that we need to protect this nation from Donald Trump's attacks on the rule of law.
1: Okay, to that end, I do want to read to you part from your latest book, Crisis of the Common Good. You say that many leading Democrats, and even more in the pundit class, treat populist leaders like Bernie Sanders, Alexandria Ocasio-Cortez, and Zohran Mamdani as fringe threats to the party's electoral success. Voters chose Trump because they wanted a revolution, but my party doesn't yet seem completely ready to seize the moment. How do you seize the energy of the left wing of the party without alienating mainstream voters and maybe even some Trump voters that might be willing to cross over and vote for Democrats?
0: Yeah, the argument that I make is that there are a lot of Trump voters who believe that the economy is rigged, and they mistakenly thought that Donald Trump was going to unrig it. They now see him as a fake populist. And so they're open to listen to a Democratic Party that is for increasing the minimum wage, breaking up concentrated corporate power, bringing back the strength of labor unions. Now, I think we have been probably far too judgmental of some of these voters on the right because they don't share all of our cultural and social views. I don't argue that the Democratic Party should change our views when it comes to issues like guns or climate or abortion. I just think that we have to accept into the coalition people that may have voted for Donald Trump and wants a party that is going to unrig the democracy, but may not be ready to join us on all of our social and cultural views. We should give them a place in our party. And I think the only way that we give them that place is by being stronger in the way that we

0: confront the consolidation of corporate power in this country.
1: Okay, let's zero in on that topic that you raised earlier, and that is your new bill to raise the minimum wage. You are calling for a minimum wage of $25 an hour. It has not been raised nationally since above $7.25 an hour since 2009. The most recent analysis from the Congressional Budget Office said that even a $17 per hour raise would result in massive job cuts. Would your bill actually do more harm than good?
0: No, it wouldn't. And there's plenty of economic analysis to show that if you gradually raise the minimum wage to $25 an hour, you're going to create more jobs than you're going to lose. And my bill doesn't do it automatically. But this is actually a unifying issue. And so when I talk about how you bring Republicans who voted for Trump over to the Democratic side, an aggressive increase in the minimum wage is part of the answer. If you ask Democrats in an open survey what they think the minimum wage should be, they say $27. If you ask Republicans independents, they say $26. You know why? $25 is just the minimum wage you need to pay your bills in this country. And in the most affluent, most powerful country in the world, if you work full time, you should be able to pay your bills. And by the way, we can afford it. It's not like we can't pay a $25 minimum wage. We just choose not to because we've become okay with dozens and dozens of people in this country making hundreds of billions of dollars. So this is the kind of idea that shows that the Democratic Party is ready to fundamentally change this economy. And I think this is the kind of idea that brings Trump voters over. Remember, there was a meme online about a year ago in which folks were claiming to the right that Donald Trump had already implemented a $25 minimum wage.
1: Right.
0: And people in his coalition were super pumped about that.
1: Mm-hmm.
0: We can't let Donald Trump pretend that he's actually going to raise wages, but we got to show that the Democratic Party, if we get power, is really willing to do it.
1: So on the issue of affordability, there was a bipartisan housing bill that passed both chambers of Congress, but it's currently stalled after President Trump said that he won't sign the bill until the SAVE Act is passed. One of the elements of the SAVE Act requires voters to show ID. If there was a vote that came to the floor that just required voters to show photo ID, would you support it?
0: Well, I mean, it depends on what it looks like in Connecticut. You know, we have safe and secure elections. This whole idea behind the SAVE Act is trying to push a mythology that our elections aren't secure, are rigged. That's not true. The problem with the SAVE Act is that they don't really care about the voter ID provision. That's not why they're pushing the SAVE Act. They care about a provision that would create a national voter list that would allow Trump to go in and take people out of it so he could claim that the wrong people voted in state elections. It's actually why a lot of Republicans in the Senate don't support the SAVE Act. Donald Trump is the most unpopular president in the recent history of this country, and so he is trying to rig the election,
1: but Senator,
0: in part by creating this national
1: voter
0: list.
1: But Senator, if I could pin you down on that, though, do you think establishing a standard by which a photo ID is necessary to vote in elections is something that should exist in the United States? Just that simple premise.
0: Yeah, I think there are a lot of people in my state that don't have that ID, and there's zero evidence in this country that there is a problem at scale with people faking their identification in elections. And again, let's just dispense with the idea that that's what this bill is about. That's not what this bill is about. This bill is about trying to create a national voter list that creates the pretext for Donald Trump to try to say that state elections have been rigged or manipulated.
1: Okay, Senator Murphy, we're going to leave it there. Thank you so much for joining us. We appreciate it.
0: Thank you.
1: And when we come back, Republican Senator Roger Marshall of Kansas joins me next.
2: This is Meet the Press from NBC News on C-SPAN Radio.
1: Welcome back. And joining me now is Republican Senator Roger Marshall of Kansas. Senator Marshall, welcome back to Meet the Press.
3: It's great to be with you.
1: All right, let's start with the war in Iran. The war now there has passed 120 days. Secretary Rubio testified that the war is over, yet overnight the U.S. launched new strikes inside Iran. If the U.S. is still bombing Iran 120 days into this conflict, how can the Trump administration credibly say the war is over?
3: Ryan, look, I'm just going to stay focused on what my goals have been all along. No nukes for Iran, no forever wars, bring the cost of gas and grocery down. The major war is over, and think of this as almost just a mop-up operation. We have to press them. If they strike us, we have to strike them back by 10. We're making great progress, to your point about Secretary Rubio. He just made a great landmark case over in Lebanon and Israel, getting those folks together. Look, let's root for the Trump team for once rather than try to tear him down. So I think we're doing what we need to do, making great progress here. And again, working toward those goals, no nukes for Iran, no forever wars, and let's keep bringing that cost of gas and groceries down back home.
1: But more to the principal question here, Senator, is the war still going on? Can we credibly say that the war is over at this point?
3: Well, I don't think the war is over. I think there is a detente going on right now that President Trump, for the first time ever, got Iran to sign a document that they will not develop any nuclear weapons in the future. That's great. And then he followed that up with they're going to sign a UN security resolution as well. We're making great progress. So America, I'm asking America to hang in there. This is a detente. This is a ceasefire. And yeah, they broke the ceasefire. We have to answer that as well. They only understand strength. We've destroyed their economy. We've destroyed their military. We're in a good spot right now.
1: All right. Well, you mentioned affordability as a backdrop to the war and the situation there. And this week, the housing bill that was passed by a bipartisan measure in both the House and Senate is currently stalled. And that's because President Trump has refused to sign. I want to show you what White House Press Secretary Caroline Leavitt posted about the Housing Act. She said it was, quote, one of the most significant pieces of housing affordability legislation in American history. She added, promises made, promises kept. But within hours of that post, President Trump canceled the bill signing, saying that it was just of minor importance. Did President Trump break his promise when it comes to housing and affordability?
3: Look, this is a long book right now. I'm concerned about the cost of living right now under Joe Biden. We saw the cost of housing, health care, child care all go up 50%. And we're still reeling from that, but we're getting back in the game again. That America is truly back, that real wages are outpacing inflation right now. Housing is part of the puzzle. But this is classic Donald Trump negotiation style. He's going to grab every leverage point he can, and this is one, to get the bigger priority to cross the finish line, and that's election integrity.
1: But Senator, we'll get to the SAVE Act in a second. First of all, we should point out that at this point, wages are not outpacing inflation. That's not correct. But if you insist that the housing crisis is of an imminent crisis and need, why wouldn't the president just sign this bill and push that along? Why is it necessary to hold that process up?
3: Well, Ryan, again, to push back, I think real wages are up since President Trump became president. We do have a little blip going on right now, but as the gasoline prices come down, inflation is going to come down and wages will get back up. You can't look at just one day, one week, one month. You have to look at the bigger deal right now. Look, we can do both. We can have people show voter IDs and pass the housing bill or actually have the president sign the housing bill. We can have both. I understand the cost of living is the defining issue right now, but also everyone back home is really concerned about election integrity. We need an election that are trustworthy, and right now some Americans don't feel it is trustworthy.
1: Okay, well, let's talk about that, and let's talk about the realistic possibility of getting the Save America Act passed. Even though President Trump has refused to sign any legislation until it is, the Save Act calls for several changes to existing voting requirements, but not only do Republicans not have the votes, but I want to play for you what Senator Tom Tillis raised, his questions about this particular piece of legislation. Take a listen.
4: Does any rational person who's ever had any experience with implementing election law really think that it's possible to have all that in place in time for this election and not be disruptive?
1: Senator Tillis says there's not enough time or money to even get this in place by November. Is he right?
3: Well, that's very possible, but we shouldn't let the perfect be the enemy of the good. When are we going to do this? Look, I think that there is a huge concern on a part of Americans right now that our elections are not trustworthy. I don't think that fraud will ever end our democracy, but I'm worried about is those that have this belief, this fear that fraud is indeed possible, and then it could go unpunished.
1: Well,
3: so that's why we need to build an election process with integrity.
1: But let's talk about the root of that feeling that Americans have, at least a certain sect of Americans, as it relates to the integrity of elections. You've said if you could pass one bill the rest of your career, it would be the Save America Act. Every issue we care about starts with secure elections. Federal law already prohibits non-citizens from voting. There's no evidence that fraudulent votes have changed any election outcomes. Are you trying to solve a problem that doesn't exist?
3: Look, we make pilots, before they start flying a plane, we get a, make them get a license to do that. We don't wait till they crash a plane until we make them go through a process. The issue right now is that Americans don't feel that the elections are trustworthy. No one wants their vote canceled by an illegal alien or by a dead person. And all you have to do is look at the elections, recent elections in Los Angeles, just to see the concern there as well. So I think there's real concerns, and the perception here is reality, Ryan. People want election integrity.
1: That's what,
3: 90% of Americans want voter ID, so why not do that?
1: Let's look at the facts connected to this, Senator, because the perception is actually not the reality, particularly when it comes to the claims of election fraud. In fact, it was the Conservative Heritage Foundation that did an exhaustive study on this going back all the way to the 1980s and pointed out that there's only 100 total instances of non-citizens voting. Again and again, part of the problem with election integrity is that President Trump keeps accusing election systems of not being fair and not being secure, but there's actually no evidence to support that. So don't you need to bring to the American people a suite of issues, a suite of evidence that demonstrates this need? Just give me one example of where there was some level of fraud that the Save America Act would have prevented that would have altered an election.
3: Yeah, Ryan, I guess we just look at this differently. I think, again, I'm going back to that an election process needs to be trustworthy, that the election process is important to the backbone and the survival of this nation. Everything I've done professionally, trust has been so important. As a physician, the trust between the doctor and the patient, a military officer, the trust between those below me and above me in rank, and now as a senator, that there needs to be trust. So what are Democrats running from? Why are they afraid? If what you're saying is true, then why are you worried about this? Why not have voter ID? Why not have some type of proof in citizenship? Again, you can't get on a plane without your own ID. Look, when I go to a plane in Kansas, they know who I am, but they make me show our ID as well. Why? They don't want to wait for a plane to crash before they start enforcing that particular law. Okay. So I think, again, this is just part of trustworthiness, and the integrity of our election is that important to our democracies.
1: Okay, but there are some concern among your fellow Republican senators that President Trump's heavy focus on this is getting in the way of some of the other business that you would like to accomplish. We already mentioned the housing bill. This led to a shouting match. You were in the room for this on Capitol Hill last week. How did you feel when you left the room? And are you concerned about the relationship between Republican senators and the White House?
3: Yeah, I guess I'm just shocked that there's a world out there that thinks that grown people can't have a firm discussion. I've been through so many hospital board meetings when doctors yelling at each other over what time surgery should start. And maybe I was part of some of those yelling matches as well. Look, but it worked. At the end of the day, he got a couple people to flip and vote in favor of him to allow him to make better progress. He felt like he's got his legs cut out from under him, that they were negotiating on Iran, and then this war powers that comes through, and he feels like his own team pulled his legs out from behind him. And again, emphasis here, he thinks that this voting rights issue is the main issue. Right. It's the big deal, the voting rights bill.
1: Okay, sir, you are on the ballot this fall, and before I let you go, there are rumors in Kansas that you're being eyed for a Trump cabinet post. Are you interested in serving in the Trump administration, and would you say yes if asked?
3: Yeah, there's no truth to that at all. I have no interest in doing that. No one from the Trump administration has approached me over anything like that. I'm right where I need to be. I'm where God has put me, that he's prepared me for this day. My background as a physician, a fifth generation farm kid, military experience, all those coming to fruition right now. I'm right where I need to be. Have a great relationship working with Secretary Kennedy and Dr. Oz. I'm right where we need to be
1: right
3: now.
1: And just before we go, though, there's a new vacancy law in Kansas. If you were to resign before October 2nd, a Republican replacement would be appointed through 2028. That would take the power of picking your replacement out of the hands of voters. Can you tell us today that you're committed to staying on the ballot through Election Day?
3: I will be on the ballot on Election Day and will be honored to represent the people of Kansas for the next 6 years going forward. It's been the honor of my lifetime. Look, America is back. The economy is being fueled back home by energy independence. Our manufacturing is growing. I got work to do in healthcare, lowering the price of healthcare through our price tags bill. I got so much more work to do as United States Senator, but America is back, and I'm just proud to keep serving on this position.
1: So that means you're ruling out any sort of an appointment in the Trump administration, just to button it up.
3: I am ruling out any appointment in the Trump administration at least through the next two or three years. Who knows what would happen 4 years from now?
1: All right, you're going to stay on the ballot. All right, Senator Marshall, I'm glad we cleared that up. Thank you so much for being here. We appreciate it.
3: Okay, thank you.
1: And when we come back, inside President Trump's decision to launch the Iran war, I'll talk to New York Times reporters Maggie Haberman and Jonathan Swan about their new book, Regime Change.
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1: Welcome back. And joining me now are New York Times reporters Maggie Haberman and Jonathan Swan. They are the authors of the new book, Regime Change, Inside the Imperial Presidency of Donald Trump. Maggie and Jonathan, thank you for being here. Had a little time off this week, dove into this incredible read. It is so good, and I'm so glad that you're here to talk about it. I want to start with the midterms. It's interesting coming off our conversation with Senator Marshall. Your reporting suggests that President Trump may not share the same concerns that Republicans have about maintaining their majorities this fall. You write, quote, Trump had already climbed his own mountain with his improbable comeback in 2024. If Republicans were wiped out in the 2026 midterm elections or in 2028, he could simply boast that they couldn't win without him. Trump could barely be stirred to even think about the midterms. Jonathan, does President Trump actually care whether or not Republicans win in the fall?
5: Well, it's not black and white, and it's not to say he doesn't care at all. But what we found in our reporting for the book is that his closest aides, his top aides, wish he cared more. Okay? Mm-hmm. And there was a very revealing comment that Trump made last year when Republicans did extremely poorly in the off-year elections. He said, people have been saying they can't win without Trump on the ballot. And he said, that's a great honor. Okay? So play that forward a little bit. He obviously doesn't want to get impeached again, but at the same time, you know, he's not going to get convicted. There's no universe in which he gets convicted. Mm-hmm. The Supreme Court gave him sweeping immunity in 2024. We have reporting in our book that he has told people privately that he's going to pardon anyone who came within 250 feet of the Oval Office. Mm-hmm. He uses different distances. Sometimes he says 200 feet. Sometimes he says 25 feet. Yeah. But there's some radius around the Oval Office, which is a pardon zone.
1: Yeah.
5: So really what he's spending his time doing is trying to make his own imprint on Washington, physical and figurative, and on the world.
1: Yeah. So one of the other striking portraits in your book is of Vice President J.D. Vance. He appears to be someone, at least on some level, willing to tell President Trump things he doesn't necessarily want to hear. The best example, of course, being Iran. You write, quote, Vance believed a regime change war with Iran would be a disaster. In front of his colleagues, Vance had warned Trump that a war with Iran could break apart his political coalition and would be seen as a betrayal by many voters who had bought into his promise of no new wars. How did Vice President Vance's willingness to push back ultimately affect his standing with President Trump?
6: So it's a really interesting dynamic because he was not the only person who opposed this war in Trump's world, to be clear. In our reporting, and we write about this in the book, none of Trump's senior advisors, none of his cabinet for them really thought this was a good idea, although we should make clear that the people who were let into these discussions were so tiny as a group that it excluded the Treasury Secretary and the Energy Secretary, the people who would have to manage the after effects of an energy fallout from this war, because they were concerned about leaks. But Vance was the only one who really vocally took issue with this with Trump. And it irritated Trump. It cost Vance with Trump. But he was the only person who was really sort of rattling the cages. There were other advisors who did make cases against this. We should note that Dan Cain did lay out the scenarios for what could happen. Munitions depletion, which clearly the U.S. is seeing right now in a real way, despite the fact that the administration keeps insisting otherwise. The fact that Iran could close the Strait of Hormuz. So the president will keep saying he wasn't warned. He absolutely was warned. But Dan Cain is not Mark Milley of term one. He is not engaging in these angry arguments with Donald Trump. And you do sort of see that play out.
1: But there is an interesting dynamic between the vice president and the secretary of state, Marco Rubio. Many view them as one of his potential successors. In any way, did the Iran debate maybe tilt that competition toward Secretary Rubio?
6: Trump likes to play games with people. It's not that's not new to anybody. He has been doing this version of poll testing. Who do you like? Do you like Marco or do you like J.D. Vance? In fact, we have this pretty remarkable scene in the book where at a dinner with Rupert Murdoch and a bunch of other people in the blue room of the White House last October, Vance is there, Rubio is there, several other people are there. And Trump starts asking Murdoch, you know, what do you think of Vance? And Murdoch, who did not want Vance to be the VP, says that Vance, J.D. has the potential to be great. And Trump says, what about Marco? And Murdoch just sort of flatly says Marco is brilliant. Wow. So I don't know that it needed too much tilting.
1: Right.
6: I will say there is nothing in our reporting that suggests that Rubio is doing the things one would be doing to run. And it is still Vance's to lose, which also doesn't necessarily thrill Trump, who doesn't, as Jonathan said, like the idea of somebody coming next.
1: Well, let's talk about the backdrop of Iran, and that's President Trump's relationship with the Israeli Prime Minister Benjamin Netanyahu. And you describe a very tense phone call between the two leaders when President Trump suspected that Netanyahu was trying to back out of negotiations around the ceasefire in Gaza. I'm sure many people have seen this quote many times. I'm going to read it anyway. Bellowing, Trump told Netanyahu that he was sick of his antics. I've done everything to protect you. You better effing going along with this. It's been going on for too effing long. Everybody's sick of you, BB. Everybody's sick of you, BB, Trump said. All the Jews are sick of you. Even the two Jews on this call are sick of you, Trump added, referring to Kushner and Witkoff. And Jonathan, you've gone on to write that President Trump has used his leverage with Netanyahu in a way that President Biden never could have. Why is that?
5: In that instance, he did. And what was really notable about that instance was it was the first time that Trump had used his leverage against Bibi. He got him to go along with the hostage deal with Hamas, and they released, it was a genuine accomplishment. They got the final hostages out of Gaza. And we write about how Trump in that moment squeezed him. What's been notable for the rest of the presidency, until pretty recently, is Trump hasn't used his leverage with Netanyahu. The first bombing campaign last June, Operation Midnight Hammer, initially Trump was very skeptical about going to war in Iran, and he'd been warned by people like Tucker Carlson and others that this would, you know, ruin his presidency. He wanted to do a deal with Iran. Netanyahu did a months-long charm offensive. He brought him a gold-plated pager, you know, that they used to blow up different Hezbollah operatives and others. And so in the end, Trump decided to go along with it. He didn't use any of his levers against Netanyahu. So that was a very interesting moment because you can see what he's capable of when, I mean, Israel can't fight alone. It's just a fact. There's a perception that they can, but when you actually look at the numbers and what they're using in terms of air defenses, they absolutely cannot fight this war alone. But Trump, so far, it's mostly been rhetorical. He hasn't really used his full leverage.
1: Let's talk now about the Epstein files. That's been an issue that has been very difficult for the Trump administration. President Trump's decision to move on from the Epstein files, that launched a series of top secret meetings in the Situation Room. Maggie, what do those moments reveal about how Trump's top advisors handled that crisis?
6: So you have to set this picture here, Ryan. This had been something that top officials in the Trump government, J.D. Vance, Kash Patel, the FBI director, Dan Bongino, the deputy FBI director, they had spent years talking about how there was a secret cabal of pedophiles. And once they were in charge, they would open this up and make this visible. Trump, to be fair, had never actually really quite gone that far. He had talked about it more in 2015, but it kind of went away.
1: He certainly didn't reject it, though.
6: He said, "I'll look into." As he often does, he sort of leaves it on as an option. And there were a number of senior officials in Trump's White House who didn't understand what a driving force this was for the MAGA base, for Trump's own base. Trump wanted nothing to do with any of this. He didn't want anything out. He was snapping at people who would talk about it. And then he started attacking his own supporters and saying this is a hoax. So we write about a series of meetings in the White House Situation Room, which is intended to deal with national security crises, with foreign wars, with sensitive matters, but not usually matters about, Epstein PR crisis comms. Mm-hmm. And there were several of these, but we zeroed in on a few. These start, the ones we write about, right after the White House has used all of its political capital on the One Big Beautiful Bill, which, you know, was what they would have rather been talking about.
3: Yep.
6: Instead, they find themselves, and it's the top levels of government, J.D. Vance, White House Chief of Staff, Attorney General, Deputy Attorney General, Kash Patel, several lawyers, and that's like half the crew who are in some of these, talking about how to get themselves out of this. And this goes on and on and on, and all it does is allow a greater clamor among Trump's supporters, including this surreal meeting that we end up writing about, where they were planning on putting out some public-facing website with things old and new, and, you know, they were discussing what universe it would be, and then somebody had looked up in that mock website they were setting up Trump's name, and up pops up this unverified, already public claim with an allegation that Trump, you know, was made secondhand, but it was about Trump, and that was sort of the end of that.
1: Yeah. If there's a thesis in your book, and there are so many great points that you raise and so many inside conversations that you guys reveal, it's this idea that perhaps losing the 2020 election ultimately ended up benefiting Trump. What you write is, the indictments, the convictions, the assassination attempts, the 4 years of exile that allowed him to shed the restraining forces of his first term, to assemble a team of true loyalists who'd spent years studying the levers of government and plotting how to seize them, all of it had paradoxically made Trump stronger, more ruthless, and more commanding than he could have been otherwise, the most powerful president of our lifetimes. Trump himself has kind of hinted at this, right? That maybe losing, well, he would never say that he lost, but not retaining the White House in 2020 had made him more powerful. Was losing the 2020 election the best thing that ever happened to Trump?
5: I don't even think it's disputable. I mean, if he had won that election, he would have been hobbled. He was already pretty unpopular. COVID was raging. Inflation was raging. Instead, Biden was the one who ate all of those conditions. And now, the whole point of this book, the title Regime Change, is we're watching presidential power expressed in a way that we haven't seen in our lifetime. Mm-hmm. When George W. Bush took America to a war in Iraq and Afghanistan, it went through Congress, the branch of government that under the Constitution authorizes wars. Trump didn't even talk to Congress. He just did it.
1: Right.
5: When he went and snatched a sovereign head of state out of his bedroom in his pajamas in the middle of the night, he didn't talk to Congress. Mm-hmm. He just did it. When he started a trade war with the whole world, he didn't talk to anyone. He just did it. And then, of course, it takes weeks and months for the court system to catch up. He just changes facts on the ground. So he is governing like no president in our lifetime. And it occurred to us that we were covering a form of regime change in our own country. There's no universe he would have been able to pull that off if he had have just won a consecutive term.
1: And Maggie, I'll let you have the last word.
6: No, I was actually thinking about exactly this, listening to your interview with Roger Marshall. One of the things that interregnum period let him do is continue grinding out any pockets of resistance to him in the Republican Party. And you saw it systematically. Remember, one of the first things that he did was start targeting the people who had voted to impeach him. And he would merrily write about, 10 to go or something like that when he had a win. He couldn't do a lot of what he was doing, even without going to Congress. Congress, in other times, would have voiced an objection, even without being consulted. You do hear some of that now, a little, but it's not at all what it would have been under other circumstances.
1: Yeah, I would argue a very little.
6: But
1: yes, that's an excellent point. Maggie Haberman, Jonathan Swan, this is an excellent read, terrific reporting, really well put together. Thank you guys so much for being here.
7: Thanks for having us.
6: Thank you.
1: Still ahead, progressive victories and affordability worries, what it will mean for the midterms. The panel is coming up next.
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1: Welcome back. We want to take a moment now to remember Alan Greenspan, who passed away this week. Greenspan served as the chair of the Federal Reserve for nearly two decades, helping guide the U.S. economy through a period of extraordinary growth and change. But to all of us here at NBC News, he was also the devoted husband of our dear colleague and friend, Andrea Mitchell. The two of them joined Meet the Press together in 2007.
8: Alan Greenspan, this is not your first appearance on Meet the Press. That was back in 1974. I want to show you what it looked like back then. Let's watch.
7: Our guest today on Meet the Press is the new chairman of the President's Council of Economic Advisors, Alan Greenspan.
8: Other than a white shirt and different glasses, it's pretty close. Not bad for 33 years.
9: A few other differences.
10: There's a mildly different amount of hair, but I won't comment on that.
8: It's been a great life, hasn't it?
10: It has.
8: A musician?
10: Yes.
8: Presidential advisor? Economist?
10: Mm-hmm.
8: Husband?
10: Yeah.
9: He's a great husband.
10: That's a great husband. I knew she'd say that.
8: That was your cue.
10: Yeah.
8: And what's your nickname for him?
9: You want me to...
8: Come clean.
9: Can't lie on Meet the Press. Sweet Pea.
8: I finally got it out all these years. I wish you both many more years of irrational exuberance together.
10: Thank you, Tim.
9: And rational exuberance. Thank you, Tim. Thank you.
1: Alan Greenspan was 100 years old.
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1: Welcome back. The panel is here. Chief Washington Correspondent for PUC, Leanne Caldwell. Ashley Etienne, former Communications Director for Vice President Harris and Speaker Pelosi. And Mark Short, the former Trump Legislative Affairs Director. Welcome to you all. Thank you guys for being here. So, Leanne, let's talk about this tense meeting between President Trump and Senate Republicans. He refused to sign the bipartisan housing bill because he wants them to pass the Save America Act. Those of us that cover Capitol Hill every day know there's no chance they're ever going to pass the Save America Act. What are your sources telling you about the growing frustrations inside the Senate Republican Conference about the way the White House and Trump's political arm are acting?
11: Well, first, I think it's important to note that Trump's insistence on the Save America Act has completely paralyzed Congress. Not only did he not sign the bipartisan housing bill, his nominee to be director of national intelligence, he's not allowing move through because of the Save America Act. Mm-hmm. The House floor was completely stalled this week. They had to leave town early because nothing could get through because of the Save America Act. So with that is extremely frustrating to members of Congress, especially Senate Republicans, who think legislation like the bipartisan housing bill is good for voters heading into the midterms. It's a key economic issue that addresses this. But the president, he doesn't think so. He thinks that the Save America Act is better for base voters, and there is an ideological difference on how they think how to win in November.
1: Well, Mark, I'd like to get your take on this housing bill. You've been critical of it in the past. You say that it's an expansion of federal government intervention into housing development and regulation. You think that goes too far. Do you think it actually hurts the Republicans' messaging when it comes to affordability?
12: Ryan, I think the president himself last week noted that this was Elizabeth Warren's bill. He himself knows that basically if you're going to continue to subsidize markets or basically have the government tell you who's allowed to buy a house and who's not, that's not going to make housing more affordable. It's one more step in Republicans in the last 2 years basically embracing Democrat economics, whether that was massive tariffs, whether that's price controls, or now, you know, basically nationalizing private sector companies. Mm-hmm. And so you've seen the Republican Party basically abandon free markets, and they've continued down this path. And, you know, now Trump himself has decided it's not good. But, you know, to Leanne's point, I think that for the president, he doesn't care about the midterms, because not just is it the fact that you know, he views it as the Democrats he can withstand Democrat attacks on him because he did it before in surviving a couple of impeachments. But frankly, he likes having an adversary. And if the adversary, is going to be Jeffries or whoever is going to be the Senate leader, in some ways that's more fun for him than Johnson and Thune being the adversary.
1: Yeah. So, but how do
5: and
1: Democrats
5: think good legislation, yeah. right?
1: But talk
13: well,
1: about this.
13: Good legislation.
1: I mean, Democrats think it's good legislation. I mean, this had overwhelming bipartisan support. How did Democrats sell this bill to voters, especially given the fact that so many Republicans were involved in it?
5: Well, I mean, I think the reality is this is a tremendous opportunity for Democrats. You've got more than 25 million Americans under the age of 35 that are still at home and with their parents because they can't afford to leave their house because the housing prices are too high. And so the reality is this gives Democrats an opportunity to really appeal to those voters. Those are the same voters that we lost ground with in 2024. So if my advice to Democrats would be go in, micro-target, put ads up, micro-target those constituencies, even target their parents.
13: parents, mm-hmm. and then frame this up as Donald Trump is not serious about addressing the economic pressures that everyday people are faced
1: so
13: with.
1: So we had a primary this weekend, or this week, Leon, on Tuesday. We saw progressive candidates, some that describe themselves as socialists, win big races in some Democratic congressional districts. What do these progressive victories tell us about the reality of governing if Democrats ultimately end up winning both or even just one House or Senate majority?
11: Yeah, so if Democrats win control of the House, this is going to make it much more difficult for Hakeem Jeffries, who will be the Speaker of the House in that case, to govern. You have a different faction of the party, perhaps a more rebellious faction of the party. But looking ahead to 2028, this is where it gets much more complicated. Democrats I talk mm-hmm. to say that these socialists winning in these safe blue seats aren't going to jeopardize control of the House in November. But what it does is it sets up a big divide and fight within the yeah. party on who the nominee is going to be and what the electorate looks like heading into 2028 presidential election.
1: And Ashley, you already see President Trump staking out ground when it comes to this label. He's actually gone a step further and called them communists. Listen to what he had to say this week.
14: These are not social Democrats. These are hardcore godless communists. They're godless communists.
1: Are you concerned that messaging could hurt Democratic candidates in the fall?
13: No, I mean, I don't think it's Trump's scare tactics and this name calling that's actually the threat to Democrats. It is what we heard from Senator Murphy, which is that there's a disconnect between the party and sentiment on the ground, that we have no new ideas, no vision. And so that's why you're seeing Democrats vote for these socialist Democrats against incumbents and even in these open seats. That's why the party's polling at 28%. Mm-hmm. That's why it continues to bleed support among its base vote voters. I'm primarily focused on black voters right now. That'll make the yeah. difference in some of these highly competitive races. I wrote an op-ed for Essence magazine that really laid out the case in the autopsy that the Democratic mm-hmm. ecosystem puts $8 billion yeah. into these elections, and less than 1% of that is actually engaging black voters. So that's a trend right. we're seeing with a whole host of yeah. voters. That the party has to address this.
1: Mark,
13: or we're going to lose
1: the economy, though, the biggest issue here? Is the name calling going to work for President Trump? We have less than 30 seconds.
12: The economy remains number one issue. Affordability remains number one issue. But when Democrats nominate crazy, this isn't just garden variety socialists. These are people who have called in their chants death to America in some of the rallies they've attended. Mm-hmm. But I agree with Leanne. I think ultimately a midterm is a referendum on the yep. president in power.
1: Okay. But
12: it's going to be a problem for them coming and governing.
1: Okay. All right. Thanks, everyone, for being here. We appreciate it. Great discussion. Before we go, be sure to join my colleagues and me on Saturday, July 4th for all of our coverage of America's 250th birthday on NBC, including special editions of the Today Show and NBC Nightly News. That's all for today, though. Thank you so much for watching. We'll be back next week, because if it's Sunday, it's Meet the Press.

0: The Meet the Press panel includes PUC Chief Washington Correspondent Leanne Caldwell, former Communications Director for Vice President Harris, Ashley Etienne, and former Trump White House Legislative Director Mark Short. This week from ABC News is coming up on C-SPAN Radio, but right now, here's part of Washington Journal from Sunday.
1: Joining us now to talk about the latest of the Save America Act and potential changes to state election laws is Center for Election Innovation and Research founder David Becker. David, thanks so much for being with us this morning.
2: Sure.
1: Lots on this topic to discuss. First, I just want to lay out for the folks who are watching exactly what we are talking about. The president has renewed his push this week for the Save America Act, tying it to bills that are happening in Capitol Hill. Can you give us a quick recap of exactly what that Save America Act would do?
2: Yeah, I mean, first of all, we should note that we're almost just 4 months away from the November election. Elections are going on right now. They are happening. Primaries are going on. There are going to be primaries later on Tuesday. There are going to be primaries all the way through to August. We are in constant election mode already. Realistically, when you talk to election officials all over the country, as I do, Republicans and Democrats in the states, it is way too late to be changing election policy, election administration rules. They just can't implement them, even if it was a good idea. And frankly, the Save America Act is not a good idea. If you look at it, and I've talked to Republicans and Democrats about this, I found virtually no one who supports it. It is a bill that purports to be just a photo ID law or a citizenship law, but that's not actually what it is. We have photo ID or ID actually in virtually every state. You right now under federal law for the last 25 years, you've needed ID to register to vote, to get on the voter list. And what this bill would do would require every single person, whenever they moved or changed their name or came of age or decided to register to vote, to dig up their citizenship documentation, probably a birth certificate or a passport, and take it down to an election office to show it to an election official. That's not just once. It would have to happen every single time anyone moved, anyone changed their name. And if their name on that birth certificate didn't match the name on their identification, they would have to bring another form of ID as well. And so just think how burdensome that would be when government already has that information, has already seen that information, to keep require you to keep bringing it in. It's actually a kind of a show me your papers act. It requires government you to work for government rather than the government to work for you.
1: And let's put that full screen back up on, because I just want to tick through it for folks. It would require, like you said, individuals to present an eligible photo ID before voting. It would require states to obtain proof of citizenship in person when registering an individual to vote. It requires states to remove non-citizens from existing voter rolls, and that's not even to deal with more of the cultural issues. Obviously, there's some trans language in there. President Trump says that he wants it passed immediately. He's touted the bill multiple times this week, including at the Faith and Freedom Coalition. Let's take a listen to what he said.
3: And now we have to pass the Save America Act to protect our sacred American elections. Have to pass. Hard to believe, right? Hard to believe that we even have to fight for this. We have to fight for everything. Nothing comes easy. Nothing. All voters must show photo ID. Not so bad. Huh? All voters must provide proof of citizenship. Is that so hard? And you're fighting the Democrats and a few Republicans who are doing a tremendous disservice to this country. We have a few Republicans that are fighting it. Lisa Murkowski of Alaska. You should call her and tell her to get on the ball. She'll never win another election, I can tell you. She has got to get, she's got to vote. It's called the Save America Act. It's voter ID, ideally photo ID, right? So you can look and you can say, oh, that person's okay. Or for lots of reasons, that person is not the same person. We want proof of citizenship and we want no mail-in ballots except for illness, disability, and military deployment or travel.
1: What's your response to that, David?
2: I mean, you know, the president misunderstands a lot of our election policy in the United States, and this is another example of that. If you look at the actual requirements of the bill, it would put burdens on every voter, that would be incredibly difficult for them to navigate. When you talk to election officials, and I've talked to including Republicans and Republicans in legislatures and in Congress, there's actually a real concern that the Save America Act would have a worse effect on Republicans than it could on Democrats. Because every single time, again, when you registered, you'd need to bring in documentation. You'd have to dig it up, even if you've shown it to government multiple times already before. When you tried to use a photo ID, that photo ID under the Save America Act has to have citizenship on it. Everyone should take their driver's license out of their wallet right now and take a look. Almost none of them have citizenship indications on them. And so you'd need to bring in another document to prove your citizenship when you wanted to vote. And if your name on your ID and the name on your birth certificate didn't match, as it does for many people because they might have gotten married or divorced or whatever, you'd need to bring a third piece of documentation in. And if you voted by mail, after it limits mail voting as much as it does, you have to send a photocopy of that in. I once was speaking to a group of college students about the Save America Act, and I used the word Xerox to describe what they would have to do. Their faces went blank like they had never heard that before. I mean, this is a solution in search of a problem. This is not being done to secure future elections, because our elections are already secure. We know that voter fraud is extremely rare. You heard the president mention someone coming in and trying to impersonate another voter. There is literally maybe a handful of circumstances of that over the last 50 years that have ever been documented. It's an incredibly foolish crime to try to commit. You're presenting yourself in front of multiple witnesses. You will absolutely get caught. Mail voter fraud, extremely rare. When it happens, it gets caught. Non-citizens on the voter lists, extremely rare. And we know that not because I'm saying that, although my organization has done a lot of research on this. We know that because President Trump's own Department of Homeland Security has reviewed 60 million voter records from states that are generally aligned with him. And they found that 99.97% of those voter records were documentable citizens that DHS had records of. And even that remaining 0.03%, that very, very tiny percentage, we know from the records they've sent back to the states that a significant percentage of them are also citizens or false flags by DHS. DHS admits its information is not complete. Our elections are incredibly secure. Fraud is incredibly rare. And to put burdens in front of ordinary Americans, you can imagine if an American lives in a rural area, how difficult it might be to get to an election office whenever any life change happened. If they had changed their name because of marriage, how difficult it might be to constantly be digging up additional information, their marriage certificate, for instance. Passports are really good, but passports are actually disproportionately held by Democrats. We know that as well from the data. So these are problems that would be created for both parties. And honestly, if you talk behind the scenes to members of Congress and their staff, they know that. And I think they're relatively happy that this is not passing.
1: On that last point, you said privately members of Congress are happy that it's not getting passed. Obviously, the president is not very happy. But pull on that string of that there are Republicans who don't want this to pass because they feel that it would disproportionately affect Republican voters. Why is that?
2: Well, again, if you think about the people who are going to have difficulty under this bill, they are people who are likely to be far away from election offices, people who might need to rely upon mail voting because they live in more rural or remote areas. One of the great misunderstandings about mail voting is mail voting really spread in the last 50 years, largely driven by Republican states, largely driven by Republicans and state legislatures out west, where they thought that if they could offer mail voting to the voters who really relied upon the mail, maybe voters who were older, voters who were property owners, voters who were rural, the Republican Party viewed them as likely Republican voters. And so you saw in states like Arizona, Utah, Montana, and many others, they were moving in that direction. Democratic states did as well. And the difference is, though, that if you restrict mail voting or you put extreme burdens on people having to go to an election office, people living in urban areas are usually closer to those election offices. They can get there easier. There are often many more polling places in urban areas where there are concentrations of people than there are in rural areas where someone might have to go miles and miles and miles to get to a polling place if mail voting is not available to them. And so if you talk to those, talk to Republican leaders, particularly in the states, who know their voters best, they think this could be a real problem for those voters, placing huge additional burdens for them that'll be harder for them to overcome than it might be for voters who live in more urban areas where there are more services available nearby.
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4: This morning, a This Week exclusive. New York City Mayor Zohran Mamdani on the primary wins that shocked his party. This Week starts right now. Kingmaker.
5: Mr. Mayor, how's it going?
4: Mayor Mamdani on the movement shaking up the Democratic Party. A This Week exclusive.
6: Is this like a unique moment in New York, or is this the beginning of a national movement?
4: His response to critics in his own party.
7: We need a party that's able to recognize the strengths of this economy and understand that it hasn't reached enough people.
4: His message to Republicans.
6: Republicans are going to make you the poster child for the Democratic Party.
7: Let them.
4: Breaking overnight, the U.S. and Iran exchange fire. Is the ceasefire in jeopardy? We have the very latest. Overcoming the divide. Could military veterans help fix our broken politics? A conversation with two veterans on courage, civility, and crossing party lines.
6: Doesn't political courage often look uncivil?
8: You have to take stands that that you know are the right thing for the nation. 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
9: America's 250th.
4: As America prepares for its 250th anniversary, a sneak peek at an ABC News special a year in the making.
10: We have been given special access to show you things about Rushmore that you have never seen before.
11: From ABC News, it's This Week. Here now, Jonathan Karl.
4: Good morning. Welcome to This Week. We will get to our exclusive with Mayor Mamdani in just a moment, but we begin with breaking developments overnight between the U.S. and Iran. Let's get straight to our senior White House correspondent, Selena Wang. Selena.
12: Hey, John, and these strikes just keep escalating. For a few days, it was Iran hitting a tanker in the Strait of Hormuz, then leading the U.S. to retaliate. But overnight, Iran launched not just drones, but also missiles towards Bahrain and Kuwait, which, of course, are home to U.S. military bases. Now, so far, we are told by a U.S. official there have been no reported U.S. casualties or damage, but it does appear that each side is testing the other's red lines. Trump signed that ceasefire deal with Iran just over a week ago, and these strikes could make it that much harder to get to a longer-term deal that actually ends this war. And it is clear as well, John, that Trump is losing patience with all of this. After the latest U.S. strike, he posted a warning that there may come a point when the U.S. can no longer be reasonable and will be forced to militarily complete the job.
4: All right, and Selena, another breaking development this morning. The U.S. is surging aid to Venezuela after those devastating earthquakes.
12: Yeah, John, that's right. The U.S. is sending in more search and rescue teams and bringing in military aircraft to help. Officials tell us that the top priority right now is pulling people out alive, out from under collapsed buildings. And take a look at this video. This is video showing a U.S. team rescuing a mother and her baby from under the rubble. The Trump administration is also preparing more financial aid, and that is on top of $150 million already committed, John.
4: Thank you, Selena. In just 6 days, we celebrate the 250th year of the great democratic experiment that is America. And there's much to celebrate. Against the odds, our founders defeated a monarchy and created what would become the richest, freest, and most powerful country the world has ever seen. But as Americans gather across the country, recent polls show that a majority believe American democracy is not working well, and pride in America has fallen to a 25-year low. And in Washington this week, that dysfunctional democracy was on full display. On the Republican side, the kickoff to a week of festivities to mark America's 250th turned into a partisan political rally. And the fate of one of the precious few major bipartisan bills that we have seen in years, a plan to address the rising cost of housing, was cast into doubt when President Trump refused to sign it, demanding instead that Congress pass an entirely partisan bill that would change the way millions of Americans vote. and a Republican senator got in a shouting match with the Republican president. We will get to all of that, but we begin with the explosive debate over the future of the Democratic Party. New York Mayor Zohran Mamdani, a self-described Democratic socialist, at the center of it all. Not even 7 months into his term, he has emerged as a kingmaker of sorts in New York, taking on his party's leaders in his state's primary and winning across the board, even defeating two Democratic members of Congress. Some prominent Democrats are warning that Mamdani's success could spell doom for their party in November, arguing that what works in New York City would be disastrous in the heartland. One group of moderate Democrats penning an open letter saying, "We are capitalists, not socialists." We caught up with the mayor in New York to talk about how he plans to use his newfound clout and how he'll respond to those critics in both parties. You've had a heck of a week. I mean, the election, the candidates you endorsed won down the line, and you knocked off two Democratic incumbent members of Congress. Is this like a unique moment in New York, or is this the beginning of a national movement?
7: I think we are seeing a hunger that is not just felt by New Yorkers, but frankly by Americans from coast to coast for a new kind of politics, one that puts working people at the heart of it. And I think for far too long, what we as a party have been able to say to New Yorkers who are struggling is simply to explain why they're struggling, not actually offer them a vision for how to make life better. And these candidates, Brad, Daria Lisa, Claire, they ran campaigns that spoke to working people and that said life in the nation's most expensive city need not be this way any longer. And I can't wait to have them as partners in D.C. in that work.
4: So do you see yourself endorsing candidates outside of New York, or?
7: You know, for now, my focus is on this incredible slate of three congressional candidates, as well as you said, the five candidates I endorsed who ran and won, who are all going to be heading to Albany in the state legislature. But I do think, as you said, it's not just New York City where working people are asking themselves, why can't I afford my rent? Why can't I afford my groceries? Why can't I find enough money in my pocket for childcare, no matter how hard I work? And I'm so excited that these incredible soon-to-be Congress members will be helping to lead the fight across the country on making sure that working people are right there where they should be, which is the heart of the conversation.
4: The reaction from Democrats has been something. You've had some prominent Democrats.

0: that it's getting harder and harder. And so a message of fighting for working people, we don't have to nationalize that message. That is a national message. It's a national crisis. And for far too long, all we've had to say as a party is opposition to the current administration. What do we have to say beyond that? And what these candidates offer is a vision that extends beyond the midterms. It extends beyond 2028. It speaks to what makes so many of us proud to be Democrats. It speaks to a vision that goes back to a New Deal understanding of what working people deserve. And I'll tell you that for too long, that kind of politics, you can only find it in history books, and we need to bring it back to the present day.
1: And you're hearing some not just dismissive, though. There's resentment. And this is from fellow Democrats who think that this could jeopardize Democratic chances in the fall. I mean, you've got Josh Gottheimer, a Democratic member of Congress, says, many of us believe, as do I, if you're a socialist, you are not a Democrat. And in fact, they put out a manifesto today. I don't know, have you seen this thing?
0: Sounds pretty socialist to me.
1: It's not a communist manifesto. It's a moderate manifesto. Saying, we are capitalist, not socialist. We believe in a growing, fair, and competitive economy, entrepreneurship, ownership. I mean, this is a direct response, they've made it clear, to what you did here on Tuesday.
0: Well, I mean, you know, that's great, but what's a party if not its voters? And I'm proud to sit in front of you as the mayor of our city, having received more than 1 million votes a little less than a year ago. And when we're talking about these incredible congressional candidates, they won their races, and they won their races with a vision of what politics should be, and one that actually speaks to working people. And for a lot of people who ask themselves, what does democratic socialism mean? And you can tell them the answer at a theoretical level. It's the choice to extend democracy from the ballot box the rest of their lives. But in terms of what it means over these last 7 months, we've seen a city with democratic socialist principles at the heart of it within our administration. And what we've delivered has been record lows when it comes to murders and shootings.
1: So is it pragmatic democratic socialism?
0: I think democratic socialism at the heart is pragmatic. Because if we cannot deliver for working people, then what is this for? I'm not interested in writing a manifesto or, frankly, in reading one. I'm interested in delivering, and that's exactly what we've been showing.
1: But they're saying that if you're a socialist, you're not a Democrat. I mean, is there room in the party for both of these views?
0: Yes, here I am. here are so many more. And I think what makes our party a beautiful party is the fact that it's a big tent, that we have
1: people. But you've also said it has to be a party with a spine, with a backbone.
0: Yes, so even a tent has to stay up.
1: Yes, so, you know, does it have to stand firmly for these ideas that you're talking about that others are calling dangerous?
0: I think it has to stand for working people. And I think it has to be willing to fight for working people. And I think that there are some who are offended by the prospect of a party that knows who it fights for and goes every day to work for that. Because what we've seen over many years is a willingness to not only explain away the status quo, but frankly even to look to benefit from the status quo. And that's not what working people are looking for from our party.
1: As New Yorkers were going to vote, you said something interesting. You said the race for 2028 starts now, the presidential race. What do you mean by that?
0: Well, a lot of pundits asked me about this race and what it means and how to think about it. And at the core of Tuesday's results was a message from Democratic voters across the largest city in the United States of America about the kind of politics they want to see. And we know that we oppose the cruelty of the federal administration. What is it that we stand for beyond that?
1: So you can't just be anti-Trump,
0: can't.
1: Obviously.
0: You got to have something you are not just willing to stand up for, but that you're also willing to explain how this is relevant to working people. And I think this just comes back to the fact that I'm leading a city that's the wealthiest city in the wealthiest country in the history of the world. I could end the sentence there and say that life is great for 8.5 million people, but it's also a city where 1 in 4 are living in poverty. And for far too many Americans, those contradictions have become their day-to-day life. And we need a party that's able to recognize the strengths of this economy and understand that it hasn't reached enough people.
1: Now, you know, there's been a lot of attention. One of the candidates you supported, one who knocked off an incumbent Democrat, is Darlisa Villachevallier. She said some very controversial things, including calling for the abolition of prisons, couldn't say whether or not somebody who had committed murder should be in prison, called for open borders, against all deportations, including those of violent criminals. Are those positions that the Democratic Party could win on nationally?
0: I think what the Democratic Party can win on nationally is a focus on working people. And I think that what I saw from Darlisa when I would walk the streets of her district was a focus on what she describes as a politics of life. She would talk about how we have to invest in babies, not bombs. She's now going to represent

0: what is one of the poorest districts in the United States of America. And what people in that district are exhausted by is a politics that has justified the spending of tens of billions of dollars in killing civilians overseas while working people are struggling just to do the basics.
1: But how does abolishing prisons or having open borders fit into that? I mean, do you see how those are ideas that a lot of your Democrats that are warning about what happened here say are toxic? Most of America won't go along with it. They're bad ideas. They're dangerous ideas.
0: I think what the focus of her race was, what the focus of her candidacy was about the struggle that working people are facing. And I think that we can have disagreements on policy positions. What we have to agree on is what are we fighting for and who are we fighting for? She showed that in her race, and I think that many people will come to appreciate that in her leadership to come.
1: So we can disagree on something as basic as whether or not there should be prisons?
0: That's not your position. There are prisons,
1: yes.
0: And what we're also showing in this city is that safety is not something that's up for debate. It's something that we're actually delivering on. And I'm proud to be the mayor of a city that currently has the lowest recorded number of murders and shootings in recorded history in New York City.
1: So there was also a take, it's not just Democrats, you've probably heard what President Trump had to say about you and about the candidates you supported. And he warned that if socialists win, and he calls you communists, but you will start living in squalor, there'll be no food, no housing, no military, no law and order, there'll be nothing. And he had a few other choice words. By the way, he also said he still likes you. But the Republicans are going to make you the poster child for the Democratic Party.
0: Let them. We don't have to ask ourselves what life looks like if a socialist wins. I won last November. And over the course of these last 6 months, what we've delivered for working people are the very things we were told were impossible. We've delivered free childcare for two-year-olds for the first time in New York City history. We've delivered tens of millions of dollars back to tenants who were taken advantage of by bad landlords. We've delivered 165,000 potholes being paved. And we've done all of these things while also delivering the lowest recorded crime in our city's history. That's what it looks like to have democratic socialism. And what you're seeing is that New Yorkers experienced this for 6 months and made the decision that they wanted to see more of it on the national stage as well.
1: Can a democratic socialist get elected president?
0: I think a democratic socialist can get elected anywhere across this country for any position. What I think we need to bring is a focus on working people.
1: And that's the direction that the party should go in terms of selecting a candidate for 2028.
0: I think the direction that the party should go in is how best to fight for working people. I think we need to have a platform and a vision that doesn't sound as if it was cooked up by consultants, but instead one that you would say in response to someone who's asking, why can't I afford my rent? Why can't I afford my groceries? Why can't I afford my childcare? We need to make clear who we stand for, how we're going to stand for them, and that we're actually willing to fight for them when the going gets tough.
1: Obviously, Israel was a big issue in these races. Not the only issue, but a big issue. Is there room in the Democratic Party for candidates, officials who support Israel, not just support Israel, but support military aid for Israel? This was a huge issue for you.
0: Well, I think what we've seen is that the time for us as elected officials to pronounce what the party should be is one that should come to an end, and we should let Democratic voters themselves take the lead. And we've seen on Tuesday evening, we saw Democrats turn out in districts across the city to make clear that they were tired of tens of billions of dollars being spent in our taxpayer dollars to violate international law, to kill thousands of civilians. And you and I know that right now, the way that Palestine is described is as if there is a ceasefire. That's the language that's typically used.
1: Yeah.
0: More than 1,000 Palestinians have been killed in that ceasefire. And what New Yorkers want to see is a politics of conscience, a politics of clarity, a politics of conviction. And to follow international law, to believe in the humanity of all people, it shouldn't be a journey too far. And I think that our party needs to hear what Democrats are telling it.
1: Democratic Socialists of America now says they no longer favor a two-state solution. Is that the way you see it as well? The idea of two states, Palestinian, Jewish state, side by side, living in peace?
0: The way I see it is equal rights for all people. And I think that that's the truth for Israel. It's the truth for any country in the world. And frankly, as we're coming up close to the 250th anniversary of our nation, one of the things that makes me proudest to be an American is the belief that equal rights are at the bedrock of our notion of what it means to be an American.
1: And the idea of a Jewish state, Israel is a Jewish state, that's in the charter. That's the way it is now.
0: Do
1: you support that?
0: I've said time and again that I support the state of Israel as a state with equal rights. I believe that any state that preferences...
1: But as a Jewish state is the question.
0: I think any state that privileges one religion over the other is one that I can't tell you I support, whether it be Israel or Saudi Arabia or anywhere else. And a lot of that comes back to a fundamental belief that we should all be considered equal no matter what our faith is.
1: How big a problem, you said it's rising, is anti-Semitism in this city?
0: We've seen anti-Semitism rise in this city. We've seen the fact that Jewish New Yorkers comprise a minority of our city's population and yet continue to constitute a majority of the hate crimes that have been pervaded in this city. And that's something that's unacceptable. It's something that we will never come to see as if it is a part of life. It's something that has to be fought and rooted out of every one of the five boroughs.
1: What did you think when Dan Goldman, that coffee shop in Brooklyn, said that they wouldn't serve him because of his support for Israel? You have a problem with, I mean, the idea of, you know, of a establishment like that saying they're not going to serve somebody if they support Israel?
0: I've said that I have political disagreements with Congressmember Goldman. I do believe that that's a response that goes beyond that.
1: So that's not the right kind of thing.
0: No, I think it's much better to keep that critique in the way that we've done it.
1: Okay, so we're just about out of time. I got to ask you. I noticed that you're turning 35 soon, right?
0: In a few months, yes.
1: So you now hit one of the constitutional requirements to run for president, but there's another one that says you have to be a natural born citizen. You were not born here.
0: Yes.
1: But do you think that's something that should be changed in the Constitution? It would take an amendment, but do you think that we should change that?
0: No.
1: No?
0: I think the Constitution looks good the way it is.
1: Just the way it is.
0: Just the way it is. I'm very excited to focus on New York City, but thank you for reminding me of my upcoming
1: 35
0: mortality.
1: Years old. 35 years old. All right.
0: Yes, sir.
1: Mr. Mayor, thank you very much.
0: My pleasure.
1: All right, and up next, the prominent figure in the MAGA movement, somebody who was sitting next to President Trump at the Republican convention and who now says there is no chance that he will support the Republican Party again. That and much more with the Roundtable when we return.
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3: I'm actually fascinated by Nixon as a character in history. I think that his historical legacy is enjoying a bit of a renaissance, but I think deservedly so. As I joked with Robert backstage, if Watergate happened tomorrow, it would be like a 12-hour news story. Like, the idea that it would have taken down a presidency is crazy.
1: All right, the roundtable is here. Our congressional correspondent, Jay O'Brien, SCOTUS blog editor, Sarah Isger, editor of the National Review, Ramesh Panuro, and Center for American Progress CEO, Neera Tanden. Neera, let me start with you. You've worked with people that went by the name Obama and Clinton. You've worked with the Democratic establishment. So who's right? Is this movement in New York kind of isolated to a few very liberal parts of the city, or is it a national movement?
4: Well, I think what we saw on Tuesday was in New York City, very liberal candidates won in a very liberal place, but the party also put up moderate candidates to go in to compete in swing districts. But, you know, when Mayor Mamdani talks about a politics of working people and lowering child care costs and lowering the rent and addressing public safety, you know, that's a message that I think actually resonates with a lot of Democrats. There were some candidates on Tuesday night who had some more extreme views. You mentioned those views. Those, I think a lot of Democrats, when they're asked, are going to say they disagree. But when candidates are asked about universal child care, that's been a position of the Democratic Party for at least a decade. Joe Biden campaigned and tried to do that. So I think when you're talking about those issues, there's a lot of unity in the Democratic Party. On some of these positions, there's going to be a lot more criticism.
1: Sir, it is astounding. This is a guy who's 34 years old. New to politics on a stage, anything like this. And he has been hammered this week by both the Democratic establishment and Republicans. And he seems entirely unflappable. And seems like he's riding high.
5: I mean, this is a talented guy. Like, dismiss him, you know, at your peril, as Democrats just learned. But what's interesting is, you know, that whole interview, he is very on message, right? This is about working class voters, working class, working class. But that's not actually how they won these primaries. It is the whiter, wealthier members of these districts who voted in these very extreme candidates.
1: These are poor districts, not the poorest in the city.
5: But the more multiracial, the more working class parts of the district voted for other candidates. And I think that's the danger for Democrats moving forward is that this is
1: an elitist movement, actually.
5: That the Democratic Party overall is getting whiter and wealthier, and the Republican Party is getting actually closer to the working class, and we've seen the two parties realign over the last 10 years, and a lot of both parties don't seem to recognize what that actually means for voter turnout, for grassroots building, because they think they're still living in a Reagan Republican Party era.
1: It is interesting that there was another race in New York, congressional primary, Richie Torres, progressive Democrat, who was also one of the strongest supporters of Israel in Congress, absolutely unapologetic supporter of Israel, ran against challenger who made that an issue, and he won by 50 points in a district that's poorer.
6: Yeah, you know, I don't think that most voters in the United States are actually as obsessed about foreign policy and the Israel policy in particular as the political conversation often is. What struck me particularly about the Goldman Lander race, where you had Israel at the forefront of that race, is part of what's going on here is Democratic voters are frustrated at the failure of the party to effectively fight Trump. And Goldman, of course, helped lead impeachment against Trump, but I think a lot of Democratic voters look at all of those efforts and say, yeah, but Trump survived impeachment.
1: It didn't work.
6: It didn't work. Trump's got back in power, has been able to achieve a lot of things that we don't like, and there's this degree of frustration that I think was part of the explanation for what happened in those primaries.
1: And Jay, he went up against the Democratic establishment. He went up directly against Hakeem Jeffries, who supported these incumbents. And now we saw Senator Alyssa Slotkin come out this week and say that we need new Democratic leadership, including, she suggested, Jeffries. How's that playing? Does that stand?
7: This is going to be a headache for Hakeem Jeffries no matter what. The question is, how big of a headache is it going to be? As Neera said, candidates up and down Democratic ballots are going to be asked about the positions of these Mondami candidates. But then the question is, how far does this go to trouble Hakeem Jeffries if they take back the House? Is there kind of an insurgent movement to not elect him as the leader? Or even if he becomes the leader and the speaker, then what happens? Because he's still got a very fractious Democratic caucus here, and Hakeem Jeffries' claim to fame with that caucus is his ability to manage it. So if you've got louder voices who are not the majority of the caucus, but make more of a problem for him, it undercuts his, again, claim to fame, which is ability to manage all the voices in the caucus.
5: Ask Paul Ryan how that went, right? This is
1: exactly
5: a mirror of what happened with the
1: Freedom
5: Tea Party
1: caucus
5: movement, taking over the Republican Party slowly and then all at once. After Mitt Romney lost in 2012, they reject the Republican autopsy, and everyone's like, oh, this will hurt them nationally. Donald Trump wins. This is the weakness of political parties today. We're in this very partisan moment, but the political parties themselves have no power over who their standard bearers
4: will
5: be.
4: The only difference I'd say is back then, Republicans were putting up some of their most extreme candidates in races, in swing races. That's how Senator Reid got reelected against Sherrod Engel, for anyone who can remember that. And here, Democrats.
5: Let me introduce you to Maine.
7: Yeah, Maine and Michigan.
4: We will see what happens. But Caitlin Conley, others have won. Even last week, Democratic voters voted for candidates like Kate Conley and Nancy LaCour in South Carolina and New York 17, who they believe have the best chance, who are moderate candidates, have the best chance of knocking out Republicans. Voters in the Democratic Party are still, to this day, mostly voting for candidates who can win in swing elections. And
1: but Maine and Michigan are
4: these
1: two
4: are questions.
1: Games.
4: And yeah. Michigan will be a test case in the future, and Maine is a test case as well. But overall, these candidates, and also, I mean, to say it, Plattner was doing better against Susan Collins in the polls than Janet Mills was, and that is a question.
1: So can I switch to from Democratic dysfunction to Republican dysfunction for a second? I just want to play something from Tucker Carlson. You may remember him this week. Take a listen.
8: I would not support the Republican Party. There's no chance I would support the Republican Party. I'm not going to support the Democratic Party. I don't know what I'm going to do. But at this point, you know, how could I or any American voter support a political party that's not loyal to the United States?
1: All right. And Marjorie Taylor Greene, you also remember her, responded to that on X saying that there are a lot of us absolutely fed up who will not support a party that betrays its voters and its country. We are done with the America Last Republican Party. Let's start with you, Sarah. Does it matter?
5: Yes and no, right? These two people do not matter, but again, you are seeing a political party lose control over what it is and what it stands for, and this is part of the fracturing of that whole movement. And it's, we're not even at horseshoe politics anymore. I think it's just a full circle at this point. And so the anti-Semitism on the left and the right, the obsession with Israel that is not actually about foreign policy, or else you'd see a whole bunch of other countries involved in this. The amount of money that is being spent on Israel is a fraction of a fraction of a fraction of anything these people are talking about. It is a dog whistle because it is easier to form a coalition against something, about hating something, than it is to be for something. And that's what our whole government is right now, is against, instead of actually doing things.
1: But Rush, let me get to Tucker Carlson specifically for a second, because this is not just any, you know, influencer. This is a guy who was very close to the president. As I mentioned, sat next to him in the presidential box at his convention, visited the White House a lot over the past year, very close to J.D. Vance. What does this do to J.D. Vance? Because he is still very close to J.D. Vance.
6: Well, I think one of the things that's happened here is Tucker Carlson has had a huge audience, but he has vastly overestimated how many Americans he speaks for. So has Marjorie Taylor Greene. And I think we saw that, particularly at the beginning of the Iran war. Now, I didn't think this was a particularly wise war, but the fact is the vast number of Republicans supported it, and it didn't matter what Tucker Carlson had to say. The question for Vance, I think, is to what degree does he get misled by online popularity into catering to a segment of the party that is not representative of the Republican Party, let alone the public at large?
1: And Jay, what a week on Capitol Hill. I mean, the president up against the Republican leadership. I've never seen John Thune look more uncomfortable when Trump suddenly pulled the plug on his on the housing bill that had just passed.
7: Well, when you think about the people, Marjorie Taylor Greene, Tucker Carlson, that Sarah said do not have power, there are people on Capitol Hill who very much do, and they're not turning against the party, but they are turning against President Trump. They've been called the YOLO caucus, right? It's these members that Donald Trump viewed as disloyal. He primaried out, and he caused himself an issue here because they're going to be senators.
1: Cassidy, Cornyn.
7: Tillis to a degree, not primary, but not running for re-election. That is a crew. They're going to be senators until January. So they are going to be able to throw sand in the gears of what Donald Trump wants to do. And they have already shown that they're willing to do that. And they're emboldened. Think about Bill Cassidy yelling at Donald Trump in a closed-door Senate lunch. In a shouting match. Trump called him a lunatic. Cassidy called him brother. Trump said, I'm not your brother. Point is, that would have been unthinkable a year ago.
4: Yeah, I mean, I think both of these things are an indication. You know, we talk about the politics of these people and their personalities, but what you're actually seeing is Republican voters. I mean, Trump is losing some voters who voted for him three times. I think the Iran war is a huge part of that. They did not expect the Iran war. They're paying for it. You're seeing cracks in his coalition. That's why I think Tucker Carlson is actually important, because it's not Tucker Carlson per se. But he's actually representing his own, a group of people who've already fallen away from the president. And I think what's really under discussed is how angry people are about the Iran war, that no one expected this war, and it is a war that we seem to be losing, and we're all paying for it. That is a failure that is going to have consequences for the president, not just with Democrats or independents, but with Republicans.
5: The question for Republicans is, when does Donald Trump, or did Donald Trump, become a lame duck, and who's going to step in? Because as soon as J.D. Vance steps up, Donald Trump's going to attack him. And so nobody's trying to run for president for 2028 on the Republican side.
1: He's really going to attack J.D. Vance?
5: Absolutely. To prevent himself from being a lame duck? Yes. But you're seeing now these lame duck senators. And remember, the magic number is four. That's how many senators Republicans can lose before they no longer have a majority. You named three. I'll add McConnell to that. And we're at four. And Donald Trump doesn't seem to recognize that or care.
6: Well, the other thing is, the number one issue that got Trump elected was the cost of living and inflation. And Trump has not only taken steps that make that worse, the Iran war being prominent among them, tariffs being another, but he has just very visibly demonstrated that he doesn't care about this question. He has explicitly been saying,
1: although he sure seems determined now to end the war. I mean, how many provocations can he say, you know?
6: Right, but after a year when the top issue for the public was very obviously less important to him than renovating the East Wing, I think it becomes very difficult to say we have the voters' interests in mind.
7: Or he canceled the signing of the housing bill, and that is a cost of living issue, a bipartisan piece of legislation.
1: And attacked it as an Elizabeth Warren bill, even as the others praised it.
6: And he's doing it because of an issue about election law that most Americans aren't focused on, but Trump himself cares deeply about.
4: I mean, you just forgot the most important thing that he's been focused on, which is the reflecting pool. Right. That is another area that he's got a lot of his attention as well.
1: Yeah. Very quickly, what about that Nixon comment from J.D. Vance?
6: Well, it's interesting because for many years, the Republican Party revered Reagan much more than Nixon, partly because Reagan was a successful president, and Nixon, of course, ended his presidency in disgrace. But there's been a concerted effort by people around Trump to kind of move away from Reagan. The small government message, the optimism, the pro-growth orientation, none of that is really central to the Trump-Vance brand, and they want to kind of erase that legacy and replace it. I think that's
1: so
6: what
1: now
6: this
1: the
6: is
1: party
6: about.
1: Of Nixon. We can get our Nixon
5: tattoos. Nixon, the last liberal president.
1: All right. Up next, my conversation with Senators Mark Kelly and Todd Young about the challenges of bipartisanship in the current moment. We're back in two minutes. How hard is it in this administration, Senator, to take a stand against this president?
9: Well, I think it's harder.
2: This week's Powerhouse Roundtable includes ABC News congressional correspondent Jay O'Brien, SCOTUS blog editor Sarah Isger, National Review editor Ramesh Panuru, and Center for American Progress CEO Neera Tanden. And this week from ABC News continues now on C-SPAN Radio.
1: Courage Can Save Us. That's the title of a new book on veterans in Congress who have shown courage both on and off the battlefield. Author Rye Barcott profiled 5 Republicans and 5 Democrats who he says have the courage to meet the moment. We spoke with Rye, Senator Mark Kelly, and Senator Todd Young about how they are trying to bridge the divide and fix our broken politics. You are recruiting and supporting veterans who want to run for office, who meet certain criteria. Again, it's bipartisan. It's not ideological. Because you believe, and you believe there is evidence that military veterans are more likely to show the kind of political courage and also to cross party lines.
10: That's exactly right. So With Honor has helped support over 100 veterans. There are about 50 that are currently in Congress, and they take a pledge to serve with integrity, civility, and courage, including the courage to work across party lines, not necessarily agree with every policy, but to maintain that trust to address matters that really are important to the country.
1: Senator Young, you served in the Marines. How does that service inform what you do here? It's a very different kind of courage.
11: It is. This sort of courage, in some respects, is one that's less familiar to many people. It's the courage to be misunderstood by people you respect and love and whose values you share on difficult issues. It's the courage to do unpopular things and to be held to account or to be able to persuade people. So there's uncertainty and risk associated with those sorts of things. But I feel like that sort of courage, which is emphasized in military service, is necessary in order to serve the common good in divided times. People don't send us here to be influencers. They don't send us here to make political statements. But in the end, they send us here to solve hard problems working with people who don't always see the world the same way we do.
1: The argument that the book makes is that, again, courage and civility, only courage and civility will save us. But doesn't political courage often look uncivil? I mean, you need to stand up. You need to go up against the prevailing view. You need to maybe stand up against somebody in your own party.
9: You also have to do stuff that also might not be in your own personal best interest.
1: Yeah.
9: At times in this job. In the United States Senate, you have to take stands that you know are the right thing for the nation that moves us forward in a positive way, but could be politically harmful to you and your career. That's hard for some folks.
1: Well, let's get to something uncomfortable here. Senator Young, what was your reaction when the President of the United States accused Senator Kelly of sedition, punishable by death, when the Secretary of Defense tried to punish him?
11: I'm glad you asked.
1: Because he made a video telling the message that people shouldn't, service members shouldn't obey unlawful orders.
11: So as Mark can share with you, my first reaction was to text Mark and engage in a dialogue that very morning. And we had an exchange back and forth, an exchange which I will keep private about what I should do, how I should respond, where this led, and so forth. And so it demonstrates that it's really important to develop trust among your colleagues and solidarity, even during what I know was a difficult time for Mark. I like to think, because we've developed that partnership, it leads to constructive action on things like shipbuilding. These are difficult times.
1: Can I just press you for a second? It seemed like a pretty outrageous thing, the President of the United States suggesting that this senator next to you could be put to death for something he said. And there wasn't much of an outcry among Republicans in Congress over that. It was a kind of like...
11: You know, it does lead to a larger question, which is, why am I here, Jonathan?
1: Yeah.
11: Am I here to hold forth every time I have a concern about utterances or even actions, but render myself unable then to work on broader initiatives that are important to my constituents, on behalf of my constituents in the country, or am I here to narrate a presidency? There are times when one must speak up when you feel strongly about things. That was a case when one could fairly say that should have been the singular moment. But just keep in mind that there are trade-offs, and this gets back to what Mark was talking about. It's very difficult, this job, to navigate the shoals and assess, you know, the moral calculus of the moment and assess when you should go to the wall, so to speak.
12: Jonathan, I had one of my colleagues, who I won't mention who it was, but said, hey, this is a food fight. When this turns into a knife fight, I will say something. Yeah. So there's a little bit of that. I mean, sometimes this feels like a knife fight for me.
1: When the President of the United States is saying you could be put to death.
12: Well, also when you find out that they're in front of a grand jury.
1: Right.
12: And by the way, they don't
1: try to indict you and failed.
12: Yes. Yeah. For seditious conspiracy.
1: Yes.
11: Let me add this. I've had conversations with the White House since this episode played out in a very public way. And the question was, naturally, we've been working on this shipbuilding initiative. Is it going to be a problem that I'm working with Senator Kelly in this initiative, because we're investing a lot of time and energy on this? And the answer was no. No, we think it's important that ships be built. We welcome your collective efforts,
1: your
11: bipartisan efforts.
1: So we'll work with the guy that we're accusing of seditious conspiracy. Yeah.
11: And so it is complicated. There's no question.
12: Well, you got to compartmentalize
11: things.
12: Right. We're all adults. We understand the complexities of our own individual politics, and certainly how complex it is, especially for Republicans with this administration in particular.
1: Yeah.
12: I'd say in this situation, it's easier to be in the minority.
1: Yeah.
12: To be in the majority and the leader of your party is, fair to say, very unconventional about how he approaches this job. It is very complicated for them.
1: Well, look, you, as a newly minted senator, took on the president of your own party over immigration.
12: Yeah.
1: I mean, you were barely in the Senate.
12: Right.
1: And it was an unpopular view. I mean, it's written about, you write about it in the book.
12: Yeah, and he created, or responsible for, I think is really fair to say.
1: Yeah.
12: I think it's also fair to say created a crisis at the southern border.
1: With how he handled the...
12: The Biden administration did a bad job at the border. Now, I am a border senator. I represent the state of Arizona, and this was affecting my constituents more than it was affecting, let's say, Dots in Indiana. So, yes, I wound up in a situation with them where I had to do some unpopular things, and I think unpopular things for being a Democrat.
1: Right. And you took heat, but how hard is it in this administration, Senator, to take a stand against this president?
11: Well, I think it's harder.
1: You've seen two of your colleagues lose primaries, two sitting senators lose primaries. Because the president of the United States didn't support their opponent.
11: Well, in a sense, you can't fault the president for using the leverage he has to affect the agenda he was elected to implement. He is a master of social media. He has more loyal political followers than I've ever encountered in political life, and he's used those. We've never seen a president have those tools. Have that sort of leverage against Congress before in my lifetime. And so does it require a more sophisticated, more nimble sort of public leadership? I think it does, yes. But that in no way absolves myself or any of my colleagues, Republican or Democrat, from the agency we have. We still need to sacrifice when we feel like the common good can be advanced through personal sacrifice. We still need to cast principled votes and work on ambitious projects and make those arguments. And I've attempted to do that.
1: How does this all look at America 250, which the celebrations itself are being politicized?
12: You know, we are clearly very divided.
1: Yeah.
12: Americans are not optimistic. At this point, Congress is deeply unpopular. My view on this, and I'm sure, you know, Todd might disagree, is that we have a president that looks at every opportunity, not as an opportunity to bring the country together, but to further divide us. And even this 250th celebration, this is really an opportunity to think about like the history of our country and all the great things we've done, all the innovation. But what's going to happen on July 4th?
1: Yeah.
12: We're going to have a rally.
11: Well, Mark was kind to recognize that I would have a different perspective, and he's not wrong. Yeah. I do have a different perspective.
1: Yeah.
11: I think that lets our country off a little too easy. I think the reason we're so divided right now and the reason we have a government that we're unhappy with is because the American people have elected the current crop of senators, of congressmen,
1: the president.
11: Of the president, all of us, and they haven't demanded more of us. I mean, really, this is in the American people's hands. You ask about the 250th. This is an experiment. It is a fragile experiment, and it only exists if the American people take command of this country, and if they have challenges with the way we're being led, then put people in office that can do a better job. So it's in the American people's hands.
7: Well, it's hard to argue with that. Ahead, from sea to shining sea, celebrating 250 years of America with a sneak peek at an ABC News project a year in the making.
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7: In advance of America's 250th birthday, ABC spent the last year exploring some of the most awe-inspiring places in our country.
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16: Oh my God.
7: As part of this project, I took on one of the coolest assignments of my career, an extremely rare look at Mount Rushmore and the colossal heads of Washington, Jefferson, Lincoln, and Teddy Roosevelt, carved into the granite of the Black Hills, a chance to show you what the shrine of democracy looks like from the top of the mountain, and something few people have ever seen, the deep tunnel carved into the granite behind Mount Rushmore, and what was to be the Hall of Records, now an unfinished tribute to the founding of our country. Deep inside that tunnel, we found some of the original drill bits used to create Mount Rushmore.
1: Wow. I mean, this is just incredible. We've got Abraham Lincoln's nose right over there. Jefferson, does it ever get old for you to be up here?
14: Never. I mean,
1: never.
14: Not. We're on top of Mount Rushmore.
1: It's unbelievable, isn't it?
16: This was going to be the place that stored America's most treasured documents. What? The Bill of Rights, the Declaration of Independence, the Constitution, the Gettysburg Address. We're all going to be here on display. You can see all of that and more from all 50 states during our 24-hour America 250 special across all Disney platforms next Saturday. We'll be right back.
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16: Before we go, we want to take a moment to remember a special member of the ABC News family. Maxim Max Osaredchuk was killed this week by a Russian drone strike. Max had served as a producer, a driver, and a guide with our teams in Ukraine, helping keep our team safe during Martha Raddatz's many visits to Ukraine for this program. He was cheerful and professional, despite dealing with the constant pressure of war. As Martha put it, we could leave, he could not. He loved his wife and daughter beyond words. We all loved Max. Max, who had a master's degree in economics, began his work as a journalist after the Russian invasion of Ukraine in 2022. Just a few months ago, he joined the Ukrainian military. Max was only 30 years old. He leaves behind his wife, Katerina, and baby daughter, Maria. We'll be right back. And that is all for us today. Thank you for sharing part of your Sunday with us. Check out World News Tonight and have a great day.
2: 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But right now, here's part of Sunday's Washington Journal.
17: Joining us now to talk about the latest of the Save America Act and potential changes to state election laws is Center for Election Innovation and Research founder David Becker. David, thanks so much for being with us this morning.
18: Sure.
17: Something else that happened this week. On Thursday, a federal judge blocked President Trump's executive order banning mail-in ballots. I know we talked a little bit about mail-in ballots earlier, but what was your reaction? And can you tell us just how many states actually have mail-in voting?
18: Yeah. So first of all, the executive order didn't purport to actually ban mail voting. The president doesn't have any power to set election policy in the states. Article 1, Section 4 of the Constitution is called the Elections Clause. It says the state legislatures have the sole authority. Again, the founders thought it was really important not to concentrate the authority of elections in one office with one person. They dispersed it amongst the states and said the states get to pass their own election policy. I think that's proven to work very well over 250 years of our history. So the president can't do this, but he did pass an executive order. It was a second executive order that sought to put a lot of burdens on mail voting and sought to create this whole new bureaucracy where the Department of Homeland Security would create a national voter list, and then the Postal Service would demand that every state sent them their list of people who would receive a mail ballot. And the Postal Service, which has absolutely no capacity or expertise to do this, would then compare it to the Department of Homeland Security list.
17: It is severely in debt.
18: Exactly. And then refuse to accept or deliver mail ballots to those people that DHS hadn't deemed appropriate. That is not within the president's purview. Congress could pass a law that said something along those lines. They're not even close to doing that. But the president has no power to do that. And on Thursday, the judge in Boston held that those portions of the executive order that I just indicated were unconstitutional and blocked all federal agencies from implementing them. This is similar to what we saw with an earlier executive order that the president had signed in last year that was also blocked by three different courts. We are seeing the administration rack up a remarkable record of defeats in the courts with regard to election policy. They lost on the first executive order. They've lost on the second executive order. They filed lawsuits seeking to seize really sensitive voter data from 30 states and D.C., data like driver's license numbers, Social Security numbers, dates of birth, which the federal government has no entitlement to. There's no law that Congress has passed that's given them the right to seize that from the states. The states have the right to maintain their voter lists. Sure enough, what we've seen is the courts have blocked the DOJ every single time. As of yesterday, the count is 10 courts have ruled. 10 courts have ruled against the Department of Justice. 5 of those 10 judges were Trump appointees who ruled against the Department of Justice. And in fact, the DOJ just this week lost a case in an appellate court on those as well. So this particular executive branch, this particular administration is trying to nationalize elections as we've never seen any previous administration do. Unfortunately, the courts are standing up and saying that this is not how the founders intended it. The founders were very clear in the Constitution with the Elections Clause.
17: Jim from Indiana and Independent. Good morning, Jim.
19: Good morning. I appreciate the show. My question around this Save America Act, I get the voter ID, and I see this as the Trump Party trying to get a national ID in place the way the Clinton Party did years ago, and a national ID that identifies everybody. The country has typically been against that. But my concern with the Save America Act, and I would like the speaker to answer this for me, is I'm thinking that the part that's not being publicized, the thing that you hear the president speak to all the time, is voter ID, and this isn't really a big deal. Everybody should have an ID. And on a sales pitch, it really sounds good. But my understanding is that the Save America Act would allow the federal government to then intervene and actually grab ballots and make a determination on ballots, which would expand federal power worse than anything the Democrats have tried to do, and that is expanding federal authority, which I am a believer in a very small federal government. Thanks for your time.
18: Yeah, thanks, Jim. So I don't know that the Save America Act under its current form includes something that specific with regard to the seizure of ballots, but we have seen this administration seek to seize election materials. They did that in Fulton County in January of this year. We have seen this administration seek to nationalize elections and dictate election policy to the states more than any other administration in history. And if this were to pass, and we should be very clear, it is extremely unlikely that this is going to pass. This is just, there's just simply not the votes for it. There's very good reasons that it's very unlikely to pass. But if this were to pass, it would likely embolden this administration to further interfere in how the states run elections. And that decentralized form of elections that the founders conceived nearly 250 years ago is an incredible security innovation. It means that instead of a national election, we don't run a single election. We don't run 50 little elections. We run 10,000 little elections because all of the counties and localities in our nation run elections governed by the 50 states and the state laws that they institute. And that means our elections are very, very difficult for a foreign adversary or others to interfere with because you don't have one central node to attack, one national election authority to attack. You have 10,000. And the states have realized this security feature. They've done an extraordinarily good job. Our elections are more secure than ever. We have better voter lists than ever before. We have paper ballots that we can count and recount and audit. Every state does audit those ballots to confirm that the count was correct. So our elections are verifiable, confirmable. They're extraordinarily secure, and that's thanks to the states and our decentralized form of running elections. It is an extraordinarily strong and resilient system that we have. And again, I don't know how the founders did it, that they were able to look into the future and create this system, but they did a remarkable job.
17: So the Save America Act obviously is not law, and it's unclear if it will become so. But the executive order that would establish, you know, kind of this national voter list, some of the other orders that the president has signed that have been blocked by judges, is there a sense that these could end up before the Supreme Court? Like, is that the goal of the administration?
18: I mean, I can't speak to what the goal of the administration might be. It does seem like oftentimes the president and his allies, both in the administration and outside the administration, bring lawsuits that they don't really care what happens in the lower courts, and they hope they get them to the Supreme Court. But I'll say I don't think that tactic works very well. I mean, as much as we might agree or disagree with certain decisions of the Supreme Court, the Supreme Court, particularly in the election space, seems to have been fairly faithful to the vision of the founders. I mean, we're waiting on a decision very soon in the case of RNC versus Watson, which is a case brought by the Republican National Committee against the state of Mississippi, seeking to render their state law that allows mail ballots that were voted on or before Election Day, in other words, legally voted, to be delivered by the Postal Service sometime after Election Day. 14 states in D.C. allow for mail ballots to come in after Election Day so long as they were legally voted on or before Election Day. And we might hear as soon as tomorrow whether or not the Supreme Court views that as constitutional. I personally think this is a very easy case. We've had mail voting since at least the Civil War. The founders and our leaders have known about this. Congress has certainly known about this. In fact, Congress has occasionally taken up legislation that would have changed this, and it failed. So Congress has refused to act on this. The founders did not say you couldn't accept a postal delivered mail that was legally voted but delivered a few days after Election Day. We'll see what happens, though. That could make things a little difficult for those 14 states in D.C. that allow ballots to come in late or come in after Election Day. And by the way, those aren't all blue states. It includes Mississippi. It includes Texas, rather. And there are 30 states in D.C. that allow military ballots to come in after Election Day if the Postal Service delivers them late, as long as they were, and they should be counted, as long as they were voted legally on or before Election Day. And what we might see is if the Supreme Court rules against the states in RNC versus Watson, military voters could have a much, much harder time in getting their ballots in. It's very difficult for them. It takes a long time for ballots to get to them. It takes a long time for those voted ballots to be returned back to their election offices in the states. So we'll have to see what happens. I have no prediction on this whatsoever. I've heard people saying one way or the other. I think we just have to wait and see what the Supreme Court says. We should know shortly.
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20: We are here on the National Mall for the Great American State Fair ahead of America's 250th birthday. I'm Shannon Bree. Overseas, tensions over the Strait are flaring again. While here at home, both parties are struggling to find some unity.
21: But they're people that want to destroy our country. They hate our country. They hate our people.
20: Socialism surging with big wins for the left in New York. Now questions about whether it's time for the current leadership to step aside.
22: The old models do not work for people, and that includes in the Democratic Party.
20: We'll talk with Democratic Congressman Jake Auchincloss. On the other side of the aisle, tensions between some top Republicans and the president.
23: I'm not going to be bullied, and I'm trying to get answers for the American people.
20: Public differences on top issues like the Iran conflict and the Save America Act. We'll ask Senator Rick Scott about the rifts and where the off-ramps are. Then, new U.S. strikes on Iran as Tehran continues to use drone attacks on shipping in the Strait of Hormuz and neighboring U.S. allies. What do the latest skirmishes mean for hopes for a lasting peace deal? Mike Waltz, the U.S. ambassador to the United Nations, joins us live. Plus, as we head towards Independence Day, new polls show declining patriotism among some Americans, even as visitors here to see the FIFA World Cup celebrate our country.
24: I came here and I absolutely love America.
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20: All right now on Fox News Sunday. Hello from Fox News in Washington, live from the Great American State Fair on the National Mall. We are now less than a week away from America's 250th birthday. We will show you all the sights and sounds at the fair a little bit later in the show, but first, a Fox News alert. Venezuela is reeling from earthquakes and aftershocks that have devastated the capital of Caracas and other coastal communities. More than 68,000 people have been reported missing as rescuers race against time, finding survivors they hope buried under the rubble. Fox News correspondent Nate Foy is on the ground in Caracas with the latest. Hello, Nate.
0: Hey, Shannon. The destruction and grief is difficult to put into words here in Venezuela. The death toll now over 1,400, and it is expected to increase. Behind me, you can see the devastation and also the rescue and relief operations. So you see these workers who have taken over this entire city block. They're in charge of three buildings, and you can see on this whiteboard, Felicidos, 43. That's the number of dead bodies that they have pulled from this block. Again, three buildings, one of them right behind me. I'll ask my photographer, Martin, to come back this way. You can see that there's an excavator with several workers looking for anybody who still might be alive in this 17-floor condo building that you can see collapsed. We just spoke with a woman who has a family member who lived on the second floor. She has been here since the twin earthquakes and praying, hoping that some of these workers who you see can find her family member. There is devastation everywhere on the far side of this building. You can see another tower. It's essentially the same architecture design. It is damaged. You can see that it's a little bit slanted. And the rescue workers here tell us they're going to have to take that building down as well, because an aftershock, of which there have been many, could bring that down, which means that these workers that you see on top of that pile of debris are in a lot of danger as they try to save the people that they can so far more than 3 days into this disaster. The worst of it, though, Shannon, take a look at this, is in the port city of La Guaira. It's about a 30-minute drive from where we are. Much of the city is without power. Both rescue crews and normal Venezuelans are doing everything they can to find those trapped in the rubble. And as you mentioned, 68,900 people are still missing. Many of them are in this city. Grief is abundant, but some have experienced miracles, including this father who found his son and his family alive under the wreckage.
3: Miraculously, despite the collapse the structure suffered, they remained alive. They could breathe. There was space to breathe. They were there. Well, the way they kept hydrated is truly terrible, because they ended up hydrating themselves with their own fluids.
0: American rescue teams are here from California and Virginia. One of those teams pulled an infant baby from the rubble while work continues today. Now, the U.S. military is assisting the U.S. State Department in these relief operations. The State Department has provided $150 million in humanitarian aid. But as we mentioned, this happened on Wednesday night, so we're well past that 72-hour mark. So there is still hope, but it is dwindling, Shannon, that they can find more survivors trapped under the rubble. Time is certainly of the essence. We'll send it back to you.
4: It is just absolutely devastating. Nate Foy, thank you very much. And turning now to escalating tensions between the U.S. and Iran as Tehran targets U.S. allies Bahrain and Kuwait with drones today. And after U.S. strikes on Iran overnight, in just a minute, we're going to bring in the U.S. ambassador to the United Nations, Mike Waltz. But first, we go to Fox News correspondent Alex Hogan at the White House, the latest from there. Hello, Alex.
5: Hi, Shannon. The U.S. military carried out another round of strikes on Iran last night, hitting as many as 10 targets at the president's direction after Iran hit an oil tanker. President Trump posting on Truth Social, quote, earlier, United States aircraft just struck Iranian missile and drone storage locations and coastal radar sites for violating the ceasefire agreement again. It was earlier on Saturday that Iran launched missiles and drones on U.S. military sites in Kuwait and Bahrain. Friday, exchanges of fire after Tehran had fired drones at a commercial ship in the Strait of Hormuz.
6: Nobody saw it coming, and it hit a ship and did some damage. But you can't do that stuff.
5: Senior Iranian official reacting, writing, the Strait of Hormuz is governed by Iran, and if you do not learn the rules, the Iranian armed forces will teach them to you. Vice President J.D. Vance online argued, if they have disagreements about how the MOU is being applied, they can pick up the phone, but violence will be met with violence. A newly released Reagan Institute summer survey of Americans taken at the end of May finds 54% approved of the U.S. military actions taken against Iran this year, with 45% disapproving. The cost of war putting new strain on the administration here in Washington. Another key priority for the president, the Save America Act, which would require voters to show proof of citizenship when registering. The Senate recessed on Wednesday for 2 weeks, which means this is once again back in limbo. Shannon.
4: All right, Alex Hogan from the White House. Alex, thank you very much. Joining me now, U.S. Ambassador to the United Nations, Mike Waltz. Ambassador, welcome back to Fox News Sunday.
8: Thanks, Shannon.
5: Okay, so to follow up on what Alex said there, citing that one senior Iranian official who's tweeting out, the Strait of Hormuz is governed by Iran. If you do not learn the rules, the Iranian armed forces will teach them to you. We've got Iran's foreign minister saying that Iran is solely in control and responsible for the strait. And then you've got the IRGC saying you're not going to transit without coordination with them. So who is in control of the strait this morning?
8: Well, Shannon, if the Iranian regime thinks for a second that President Trump is going to stand by while Iran continues to attack international shipping without a response, or our bases without a response, they're sadly mistaken. And they saw that loud and clear over the last few nights, where we'll continue to militarily, if needed, take down their infrastructure that they're trying to use to illegally control an international waterway. And Shannon, just one more point on that. That's not just

0: ships out by the dozens every day, and world oil prices are not just stable, they're dropping. So Iran's attempt to hold the world hostage and their economies hostage are completely failing.
1: Okay, so to the president's point, a little bit more from his post on social media, he says there may come a point when we are no longer able to be reasonable and will be forced to militarily complete the job that we very successfully started. If that happens, the Islamic Republic of Iran will no longer exist. Are we at that point? When do we get to that point, and what will the consequences be?
0: Well, the president's patience isn't going to last forever. Discussions are ongoing, particularly at a technical level of how to get inspectors in, the downblending, and the other pieces that are focused on ensuring Iran never has a nuclear weapon. But they need to understand their leverage is diminishing by the day. The Gulf Arabs are creating all kinds of alternatives to the Straits of Hormuz. The UAE is moving oil through its pipeline that it's expanding. The Saudi Arabia is moving oil through its pipeline that it's expanding. We will create alternatives to our basing posture there. We will harden some. Some may go underground. Others will move. So this leverage that Iran thinks it has now is diminishing faster and faster, literally every week as we speak. And meanwhile, I got to tell you, Shannon, I think the Iranians may be more scared of Scott Bessent, our Treasury Secretary, than they are Pete Hegseth, our great Secretary of War, because their economy continues to tank. Their foreign currency reserve, their currency writ large. So their leverage is diminishing. Ours is increasing. They would be wise to take a diplomatic solution and back away from this obsession with a nuclear weapon, which, again, the UN itself has said repeatedly over and over again they cannot have.
1: Mm-hmm. So we are supposed to be in the 60-day conversation time of negotiating the devil's in the details, that agreement that would bring us more lasting peace. But Andy McCarthy writes over at the National Review, it's self-defeating even to indulge the notion that we should be negotiating with an apocalyptic, America-hating regime that is despised by most of its more than 90 million subjects, to say nothing of the notion that we could make a stable deal with them that would serve American interests. Do you have any real hopes that this is going to end any way other than militarily at this point?
0: Well, you know, Shannon, the President Trump is a president of peace. He will always give diplomacy a chance. He gave it a chance last year before Operation Midnight Hammer. He gave it a chance this year. Again, before we hit Iran militarily, and he's giving it a chance now. I would say in response to McCarthy's piece, the regime has never been under this level of pressure, and no president before President Trump so credibly put the military option on the table. So Iran, as Secretary Rubio just said, Iran has a choice to make. It's going to be a responsible nation, or it can continue down this path to absolute ruin. And don't think for a second that President Trump isn't going to leave every option on the table to achieve not just our aim, the entire world's aim, that Iran never has a nuke.
1: Okay. Ambassador Walz, we appreciate your time. Thank you, sir.
0: Okay. Thank you.
1: Joining us now, GOP Senator Rick Scott of Florida. He also sits on the Foreign Relations Committee. Senator, welcome back. I want to pick up there where we left off with the ambassador. Also in that National Review piece, Andy McCarthy writes this: the delusion that apocalyptic Iran can be dealt with as if it were governed by a normal regime that will come around any day now, if just given the kind of incentives that move normal regimes, maybe modern history's most predictable abject failure. Do we continue down that path? Is diplomacy worth it at this point?
2: Well, first off, they've been killing us for 47 years. This president is, for the first one, has been stepped up and said this is going to end and they're not going to have a nuclear weapon. Is it hard? Yeah, it's really hard. Is the president probably frustrated today that they haven't, stopped? Yeah, he is. But I think we're doing the right thing. We're going to give them a chance. And if not, we're going to have to continue to bomb them. So this president doesn't want to put troops in harm's way. He doesn't want to kill people. He has no interest in that. So he's giving them a chance. But if they don't, they're not going to have a nuclear weapon. They're not going to be able to continue to kill Americans. They're not going to continue to be able to support Hamas, the Houthis, and Hezbollah. So the president's on the right path. You don't know what the future is because you don't know what the

0: regime's going to do.
1: Well, and I know you've had some concerns, you said, about Qatar being part of the negotiating process here. Do you think that in any way that is impeding progress?
0: Well, they're not our friend. I mean, Qatar has always been supportive of Iran. They still host Hamas. I mean, you'd love for the Qatar to be a legitimate partner to try for peace. But when you know somebody that year in and year out has been supporting Iran and hosts Hamas, I mean, come on, you have to say, is that realistic? I mean, sure, I'd love for Qatar to change and not be a complete supporter of Iran and their regime.
1: All right, I want to talk about the tensions here back at home, because you invited the president over to the Senate GOP lunch this week, which we understand got a little heated behind closed doors. And there's this constant conversation about whether you can help him achieve his agenda when there are surprises coming sometimes from the White House. We'll put some of these up on the screen, things that there are some of your colleagues feel like are impeding their ability to give him what he wants, things like delaying the Jay Clayton nomination to be DNI, canceling the signing of the housing bill this week. So Punchbowl has this take on how this is all going down. They said this Friday, Trump's near obsession with the Save America Act has drastically frayed his relationship with Senate Republican leaders while preventing them from focusing on issues that'll matter most to voters. Trump isn't helping his own case either. They argue he left the Capitol without having swayed additional GOP votes. So do you think the president will get behind what the House passed, that version of Save America Act, which is voter ID, proof of citizenship, or is he only going to insist on what has now been tried in the Senate, not gotten to 50 votes, which includes, restrictions on mail-in balloting and includes things about trans athletes in sports, trans treatment for minors? Is he willing to compromise maybe on that House version?
0: Well, first off, in election 24, Trump ran on securing the elections. I was just at the Republican convention yesterday in Florida. And everybody that came up to me said, when are you guys going to pass the Save America Act? When I gave my speech to the convention, the most biggest applause was Save America Act. So I think what we've got to do is what can we get done and pass it? Now, the president, first off, the president's right. We need to make sure no voter ID. We need to make sure you have got to be an American citizen. And where's the fraud? The fraud is in mail-in ballots. Are there states that do it right? Yeah, Florida does it right. But there's states like California. They're still counting ballots in L.A. mayor's race from June 2nd. I mean, it's fraud. It's like California has a plan that you'll keep counting until they win. So the president's right on these issues, and we've got to figure out how do we get there. The president's not doing this because it's just his idea. He's listened to what the American public is saying. Go to the conventions around this country. They want, and by the way, it's not just Republicans. Democrats want secure elections. Independents want secure elections. I can tell you, my state, it was the biggest issue in my speech yesterday. That's where I got the biggest applause. Pass the Save America Act.
1: So the question becomes then, how do you get it done? We know the legislative filibuster is not going away. The votes aren't there. We discussed this with Senator Lee last week, this idea about the talking filibuster, which could shut down the Senate for months with no guarantee that you get to those votes at the end or, get this thing across the finish line. Are you giving the president false hope about what the Senate can actually do?
0: Well, I invited him to the conservative lunch on Wednesday. And I went before I started, I went through and talked about, here's a guy, President Trump has gone through hell. I mean, they've tried to kill him. They put him in, tried to put him in prison, tried to bankrupt him. I mean, they've done everything to him and his family you can imagine. And I went through the issues. I went through where we are on the filibuster, where we are on Save America Act, where we are on the fact that the Democrats want to shut down government October 1. But guess what? We have to figure this out. The public is demanding this. So I'm clear. I met with the president again on Thursday. I went to the White House and met with him again to try to figure out how to get this done. Guess what? The Civil Rights Act was blocked by Democrats back in the 60s. They did a talking filibuster and got it passed. The public wants this. We have got to figure this out.
1: I mean, there's definitely the polling there for things like voter ID. And as you said, I mean, that's something that goes across party lines ideologically. I mean, Americans want that to count. But is there a realistic way to tell them that this gets across the finish line with the additions to the voter ID and proof of citizenship? Is it something you're willing to do to shut down the Senate floor? Senate Majority Leader Thune says it has enormous risks if you even try that with no guarantee of a win.
0: Well, there's never a guarantee, but you fight every day. I mean, I'm a business guy. I mean, there was never a guarantee that I was going to get a deal done or be able to buy a company or build a company, all these things. You fight every day. You stay up there weekends. You work 5 days a week. You do all these things to try to get this done. Is it hard? Yeah. But that's what our voters set us up there to do. Go fight for what we believe in. I mean, people want a secure election. It is ridiculous what's going on in California. Your vote is clearly being diluted, right? And you're right. So you're not being governed by the people. You're being governed by fraud. And so we have got to do it. And we also have to fight. We got to keep government open. Democrats are going to shut down government October 1. What are we going to do about it? We need to figure that out now and get started.
1: Yes. Okay. Well, listen, we like any point of bipartisanship, and we know that there is agreement on that voter ID portion of this. So we'll see if that can get across the finish line. But Senator, please keep us updated, and we welcome you to be here with us on Weekends in Washington. Thank you, sir.
0: All right. Bye, Shannon.
1: Okay. A challenging week for Democrats, too, as far left candidates score big wins. We're going to ask Democratic Congressman Jake Auchincloss about whether socialism is the party's future. And when we return, live from the Great American State Fair, we're giving you a behind-the-scenes look here in the nation's capital.
2: I think it's fabulous. I've met so many nice people from all over the country.
3: It's a great big birthday party. Yeah. You know, it's family-friendly. It's
4: wonderful celebration.
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1: Now to Democracy 26 and the fallout for Democrats after a sweep by self-described socialists in New York City and some key primaries there on Tuesday. Fox News correspondent Lucas Tomlinson joins us on the National Mall right here at the Great American State Fair. It's a rainy day. Lucas, what have you got for us?
6: Shannon, President Trump says the Democratic Socialists of America want to destroy the American way of life. Some Democrats say they welcome them into their ranks.
7: And in this moment of great extremism, it's an all-hands-on-deck approach.
8: There are nominees. We're going to support them. We're going to welcome them. They're going to be part of our caucus, and we're going to unite behind Leader Jeffries.
9: I think it's important that we focus on who's leading the party, not on a few folks here and there.
6: Last week, all three candidates backed by New York's Democratic Socialist Mayor Zoran Mamdani won their primary races. Dan Goldman, a Jewish congressman and heir to the Levi Strauss fortune, was among those defeated. A group of 10 House Democrats have signed a pledge to promote more moderate policies to rebuke the party's progressive wing. And at least one Democratic senator thinks changes are necessary.
10: I'm a big believer in just new leadership, significant change. The old models do not work for people, and that includes in the Democratic Party.
6: House Speaker Mike Johnson and other Republicans warn of the rising socialist influence within the Democratic Party.
11: There are many Mamdanis popping up all around the country. It is a dangerous thing. This is not a joke. We are in a fight right now to save the Republic.
12: The Bolsheviks are in charge of his party, and they're stone cold crazy.
13: Well, I think, Liz, it's not Republicans versus Democrats. This is going to be common sense versus crazy, because if anybody knows anything about economics, communism has never worked. Socialism has never worked.
6: The next test for the Democratic Socialists will be in Colorado on Tuesday, where Melet Kiros is running in a primary in the 1st District. She supports abolishing ICE, Medicare for all, and ending all U.S. aid to Israel. Shannon?
1: And we will have full coverage of that race. Lucas Tomlinson on the National Mall. Lucas, thank you. Joining us now is Democratic Congressman Jake Auchincloss. Welcome back to the show, sir.
14: It's always good to be with you.
1: Okay, I want to talk about, this sweep of what happened in New York City. And one of the folks who may become your colleague, a Democratic House colleague for you, Dara Laza of Avila Chevalier. Senator Fetterman talked about her and said this. She described America as a bleeping disgrace. She posted bleep Kamala Harris and posted that she forgot napkins, so she just wiped her hands on the American flag. She wants to abolish the border, abolish prisons. That is a deeply disturbed individual. He says the party's becoming a, quote, orgy of socialism. Never mind if it's good for your party. Is that good for America? Should she become a member of Congress?
14: I don't agree with those views. Obviously, I served this country in uniform. I grew up
4: Shannon, with the portraits of the founding fathers on my bedroom wall. I love America. And I think there's two big themes at play here. First of all, Republicans, as you played earlier, have been calling Democrats socialists since the 1930s when FDR introduced Social Security. And now Social Security is the most popular program in America. So not a whole lot of credibility on their side as Democrats work to create a strong floor with no ceiling in American economic life. Number two is voters are
1: calling themselves now. They're calling themselves socialists, and their definition of that is different. It's abolishing ICE. It's abolishing borders and prisons. I mean, that's their self-description, not a label that a Republican's putting on them.
4: And it's descriptions that I don't agree with, right? Democrats need to be surging resources, for example, to raise clearance rates for law enforcement as they're tackling murder and other capital offenses. We need strong border security measures. But what I think we're seeing here is that voters are fed up with the status quo. And that anger against the status quo is going to manifest differently in different districts. Obviously, in a deep blue set of districts like in New York City, it's going to look like these candidates. It's also going to look like Kate Conley in the Hudson River Valley, where Kate Conley, one of the first women to lead special operations into combat, and she is running to seize the Patriotic Center. Nancy LaCour in South Carolina, who was fired without cause by Pete Hegseth, she's going to win that seat in South Carolina. She's inviting Republicans into the fold for conversations about how to deliver a new American dream.
1: Okay, I want to point to a little bit of polling that we have here. Our latest on socialism shows that, you know, when you ask, should the U.S. move away from capitalism and more towards socialism, is that a good thing? Democrats said 55%, a majority of them, we should be moving away from capitalism and towards socialism. Democrats under age 45, which I note is your group, 66% say it is a good thing to abandon capitalism and move towards socialism. Your House colleague Josh Gottheimer says, listen, people are describing themselves as this Democrat socialist. They don't belong in our party. He said they're trying to co-opt your party. They should go do their own thing. But what do those polling numbers say to you about where your party's going, especially the younger ones?
4: Yeah. You know, I've been reading biographies of Ben Franklin and other founding fathers to my son for the 250th, and Ben Franklin had this great quotation. He said, words like eyeglasses blur all that they do not make more clear. And I find that these words are blurring. What's actually happening here is that the baby boomers have about $110 trillion of wealth, and the millennials and the Gen Zers got TikTok in exchange. And that was a bad deal. And so I think young people are just mad. They're mad that they can't afford a home. They're mad that they don't think that Social Security is going to be there for them. And so instead of getting all wrestled up with labels, I think Democrats need to say, we are going to deliver a new American dream for you, an excellent education by the time you're 18 years old, a home of your own by the time you're 30, and a dignified retirement by the time you're 65. And here are the policies that slot into those three promises to help deliver it, everything from a cure for Alzheimer's to down payment assistance and housing abundance policies. But we will deliver behind that governing agenda instead of kind of debating the merits of these different ideological labels.
1: Well, one of the ideological problems is something we know as anti-Semitism, and you've talked about actually experiencing that in your own life. So the concern becomes then when you have people within your party who are saying Israel doesn't have a right to exist, that they would vote for Hamas over Israel. I mean, there are issues of, you know, aid to Israel, and those continuing conversations, our relationship with them coming up. How do you respond to this vibe of anti-Semitism from within your own party?
4: I reject it. I reject the mushrooming of anti-Semitism within the Democratic Party, which is a problem. I reject it within the Republican Party, where it is a problem. You saw Tom Massey run ads with Star of David behind his opponent. You see Brandon Herrera in Texas wallowing in Nazi iconography. It's a huge issue on both sides. We have to condemn it on both sides, and I've done that clearly and unequivocally for the last 5 years. We also have to look at the fundamental drivers of anti-Semitism, which I believe is social media. In general, scapegoating of Jews happens in failed societies. It happens when the pathologies of the moment are turned against the other. And right now, we're seeing anti-Semitism mushroom on social media because it's a failed society. There's no norms, there's toxicity, and we have to hold Meta and TikTok and Insta and Snap and the rest of them accountable for the corrosion that they are platforming.
1: Well, I want to ask you quickly about Graham Plattner, because there's been a lot of conversation about him, the Nazi tattoo. You said that in his conversation around it was also, for you personally, disqualifying. You were one of the first Democrats to kind of raise the red flags about him months ago, but he's now won his primary. I know you don't want Susan Collins to return to the U.S. Senate either, But what is your message to Maine voters? We've got a list of allegations, some of this that, you know, Graham Plattner has admitted to that we're going to put up on the screen. It's deep. It's extensive. I mean, is your message to Maine voters just kind of hold your nose and vote for this guy and he now is, you know, someone welcome in your party?
4: I've been clear where I stand on Graham Plattner. I've been clear where I stand on Susan Collins. I'm going to spend my time and resources this cycle behind House and Senate candidates who inspire me. People like Josh Turek in Iowa, people like James Talarico in Texas, people like Sam Forstag in Montana. These are people who I think can seize the patriotic center that is being left open by the horseshoeing of American politics and who can help me deliver this new American dream that I'm so passionate about and I think will resonate with younger voters who are so disenfranchised with the status quo.
1: Well, Congressman, we thank you for being with us today and more importantly for your service that covers a lot of this free speech and a lot of these big issues and love to hear that you're reading those stories to your son. So happy 250th to all of us. Thanks for your time.
4: Happy 250.
1: Coming up, a live update on tensions in the Middle East. We're going to take you there with Trey Yanks. But first, it's not just the Democrats having disagreements. As we told you, the grand old party's got its share, too. So more on that with the panel up next, right here live from the Great American State Fair on the National Mall.
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11: Hakeem Jeffries, my counterpart, you know, the Democrat leader here in the House, was booed at some of these return parties last night. He has just proven that he cannot even hold the line in his own backyard. How can he possibly defend against the Marxist march around the country in these other districts?
1: House Speaker Mike Johnson on the reality that House Minority Leader Hakeem Jeffries is now facing after big wins by far-left candidates who may not even support Mr. Jeffries in a bid to become Speaker if Democrats retake the House. It is time now to talk with our Sunday group about it. Francesca Chambers, White House correspondent for USA Today. Roger Zackheim, director of the Ronald Reagan Institute, and senior Fox News political analyst Juan Williams. Great to have all of you with us this morning. Okay, so, you know, we saw this chanting against "you're next" with the minority leader in the House. And then we get this tweet from him yesterday. Congratulations to our newest members of the NYC congressional delegation. He says, you've all taken different paths, but we have the same work to do. And Francesca, a lot of folks think, you know, he's embracing now. He's got to. These people will probably join his caucus, but they may not even like him or vote for him.
14: Well, and you've seen in the last week Republicans, as I think you were just referencing there with House Speaker Mike Johnson, but also President Donald Trump, really seize on this message that they're not democratic socialists, which they say that they are, calling them communists instead. We saw President Donald Trump actually start to message test on this on Friday when he was at the Faith and Freedom Coalition gathering, saying that, you know, communism is easy to sell, the president said. But then he said 2 to 3 years down the line, the problem is, you know, you'll be living in squalor and in a third world country. So I thought that the comments were really interesting because it was a departure from what we'd heard the president be saying a lot in his speeches and in the Oval Office more recently. So Republicans really rallying around this, Shannon, as they try to find an effective message against Democrats moving forward in the midterms.
1: Yeah, and a lot of them think the Democrats are giving them the messaging. If you are out there supporting things like abolishing borders and abolishing ICE and those kinds of things, don't play in Middle America might work in New York City, but we've got this Promise to America pledge. Lucas touched on this. You've got a number of Democrat lawmakers and Democrat candidates, and they've signed on to this saying, we are capitalists, not socialists. We want safety, not lawlessness. We are mainstream, not extreme. We are proud, not ashamed of America. And you heard, you know, Congressman Auchincloss distancing from this stuff, too. But now there's got to be a messaging fight within the party itself.
15: I don't think there's so much a messaging fight as there is a coalition of people under Mondami at the moment who's had great success saying, you know what, we think the establishment in this country, including some of the establishment Democrats, have failed us in terms of responding to President Trump, who they see as the extremist. And right now, I think this entire moment is all about the panic inside the Republican Party as we approach the midterms, because midterms are usually determined, the outcomes determined by, it's like a referendum on the president. And right now in Fox polls, the president is at a record high in terms of disapproval, like 61%. And so there's a sense that the Republicans have to find an effective message. They can't go with affordability. They can't go with the war, which is an unpopular war. They can't go with inflation, which rose this week. So they're looking, and this is gets back to what Francesca was saying. The president is literally calling These people, communist animals. These people are cancers on the American society. The truth of it is that you have some very extremist Democrats, much as you have, you know, far-right people in the Republican Party. But do they define the Democrats? I look towards the, you know, Schumer, Jeffers. I look towards Harris, who ran for president. I look for Gavin Newsom, the governors, Wes Moore in Maryland. I look at Pritzker in Illinois. I just don't see it. It looks to me like Democrats are moderates.
1: But are they going to be run out of town? I mean, you've got Senator Slotkin saying it's time for some big changes here. I mean, are these new candidates a gift to the Republicans in this year?
16: I think it would be a huge mistake, Juan, for the lesson of Democrats, what happened this past week, to say, oh, it's about President Trump. Literally, the Democratic Party is about to be overturned from within. Democratic socialists are saying, hey, we can win and we can take over the party. And to somehow suggest that this is also kind of equally a problem on the Republican side, the same week the Democratic Socialists had these wins, unprecedented wins in New York City, Tucker Carlson, representative of the part of the nativist, isolationist Republican element, says he's leaving the Republican Party. So President Trump right now has consolidated his brand of MAGA, which is not Tucker Carlson this week, at the same moment that the Democratic leadership has lost control entirely. And if they don't focus on what's happening within, they're going to lose the party. That is what happened this week. It really has very little to do with President Trump. In fact, I would say it's a result of Democrats focusing everything through the lens of President Trump, everything about the derangement syndrome, that they kept their eye off the ball, and Democrats now see themselves taken over by people, whether you call them communists, socialists, or democratic socialists. It's ruled by anti-Semitism, isolationism, anti-Israel. It's foreign policy issues that have nothing to do with everyday Americans, and they're winning.
1: All right, well, we're going to have to leave it there because we're out of time, but we have a lot more to talk about, and we've got this, a special behind-the-scenes tour of this special place.
17: As we stand on the edge of our 250th year of independence, I am thrilled to declare that America is back.
1: That was President Trump ushering in the Great American State Fair this week. We got a VIP look around the entire 10 blocks here on the National Mall with one of the key organizers. This is it, the Great American State Fair, and one of the women responsible for making this happen, Ambassador Monica Crowley.
18: Welcome to the Great American State Fair. Shannon, we welcome you. We welcome all Americans, international visitors. We've got all 50 states and 6 territories represented here. And as you can see, a once-in-a-lifetime Ferris wheel right in the middle of the National Mall.
1: In addition to that, the fair showcases special areas devoted to the American heartland, faith and family, American innovation, live musical performances, synchronized flyovers, and much more.
18: The president's vision was to have a real World's Fair environment here so that everybody could come and enjoy great food and traditional blue ribbon competitions. You may live in one state and never have visited another state. This is your opportunity to get a taste of that state. I do recommend Florida in particular. When you walk in, you will smell oranges.
1: I've heard. I can't wait to go check it out myself. Spoken like somebody who was Miss Florida last century. It's true. I did get to smell the lovely aroma of Florida's citrus, and even practice my putting.
18: Oh!
1: If you're a big World Cup fan, you can watch the big matches on a giant screen. So you guys are also capturing the craze that's spreading across the country. In addition to 250 is the FIFA World Cup. Such a privilege for us to host. And people can take part in that right here in Washington.
18: Here we've got the FIFA Fan Zone, which is hugely popular. For every single match, we get thousands of people coming out to the National Mall, watching each and every match on that giant screen that you see there. And there's a great sense of community that comes with all of this.
1: Some of America's most advanced and innovative companies have cutting-edge demonstrations, including aerospace giant Northrop Grumman's Sky Tunnel. While General Electric Aerospace is showing off one of its gigantic airplane engines.
19: So this is the GE9X engine. 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
1: You can even see a real-life rodeo in the heart of the nation's capital.
20: Between those wild herds and the hungry nation.
1: This also leads up to some amazing July 4th celebrations.
18: We are going to experience a tremendous gathering of the American people and really the world right here on the National Mall on July 4th for a massive salute to America. And because it is President Trump, he has promised the greatest and biggest fireworks display in the history of the world.
1: So the fair is open to visitors through July 10th. There is much more information at freedom250.org. That's freedom250.org. Next week, we will be back here with a wrap-up of the Salute to America Bash as we officially celebrate our independence with a massive party here on the National Mall next weekend. When we return, a multi-billion dollar fraud bust, and wait until you hear how some of your tax dollars were being spent.
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0: Fraudsters can no longer rip off American taxpayers. If you seek to harm or cheat Americans, we will find you, seize any assets, and prosecute you to the fullest extent of the law.
1: Acting Attorney General Todd Blanche with a warning as the Trump administration ramps up fraud investigations across the country. Back with our panel now. And just to tell people a little about this, New York Post is, reporting on this. $6.5 billion in fake Medicare and Medicaid claims. Bunch of doctors and medical professionals. One nurse bought an $865,000 Bulgari necklace, a $594,000 Ferrari, and $4.6 million beach resort in the Philippines, Juan. That's our money.
15: Absolutely. And it's ridiculous, it's absurd, and it's contemptible. But, you know, the thing that strikes me is I hope that people watching at home don't think that it's the little old lady next door who's engaged in this fraud. As you just heard from the Attorney General, a lot of this is done by the executives, big corporations. It's done by people who are benefiting, even a nurse, by huge, large-scale claims that are unfounded. But it's not individual people next door.
1: Well, and that's the thing is, those are the people who lose out. And that's another point that the administration is trying to make on fraud.
14: And the president has put Vice President J.D. Vance in charge of this fraud task force. And Shannon, I was actually out here on the National Mall for the president's speech the other night talking to MAGA voters about the vice president. And they raised fraud as one of the things they think he's doing really well on. It's helped to, you know, get him in front of those voters that he'll need in 2028. He still has a lot of work to do to convince them that they should support him, but it's helping.
1: All right, now I want to talk about something that we all can agree is a positive thing in the news to talk about, which is the World Cup and just how much the rest of the world seems to enjoy the North American hosts and us especially, I would say, I would argue in America. But Politico has this headline, the Democrats grapple uncomfortably with World Cup success. It says the triumph of the World Cup's first 2 weeks, boosting the U.S.'s global reputation with sold-out stadiums and few logistical complications, has forced Democrats who had criticized President Donald Trump's role in preparations to grudgingly reconsider. Roger?
21: I think they should embrace this. It's a great moment for the country. People should read Peggy Noonan in the Wall Street Journal over the weekend. She was talking about how we can see the greatness of America reflected through the eyes of the millions of visitors from around the world. They're like millions of de Tocquevilles who famously wrote about America and democracy back in the 1830s. We're having that moment again, and sometimes it takes a foreigner's eyes to appreciate how good we have it in this country and how great the American people are. We should all embrace it.
1: Yes, this piece in the Washington Post does say sometimes it takes outsiders seeing us with fresh eyes to remind us of who we are and what we have. And they go on to say we're still this place where people will get onto a rickety raft and go through shark-infested waters to try to get here, Juan.
15: Well, you know, it's Huck Finn. It's why we love America. You can create yourself, have adventures in America. World Cup has been a tremendous success because I think it's been a unifying event. It's all over the country. You know, you can go to a stadium in Kansas City and watch World Cup, and I think it brings the world home. To me, it's about the fans, picking up on Roger's statement. It's about people coming here and reflecting the greatness of America. I will say this. It's not about Trump. And I think people who are suggesting that it's Trump. No. This is about America. And, you know, it doesn't matter who the president is.
1: Well, it seems to be executing well. People seem to be having a good time. So as we're looking at the rest of the world, looking at us and seeing America in a different light, the Reagan Institute has got a summer survey that asks these questions about U.S. leadership. And one of them is about U.S. engagement and taking the lead in international events. 61% said that the U.S. should be more engaged in doing that. 27% said less engaged. What do we take from that question, Roger?
21: Well, it shows that this notion of isolationism, which has pockets within the Republican Party, and now we see on the socialist side or Democratic Socialist side, and the Democratic Party is a marginal element in our national politics. And if you take one level deeper than that, and you look at what kind of engagement they want in the world, it's remarkable. Republicans and Democrats agree that they want peace through strength. They want to advance human rights and democracy in the world. And they want to see us trading with the world. Those are the elements to the tune of 8 out of 10. So these factions on the far right and far left are not representative of where the American people are. That's what the survey shows.
1: Yeah, and it shows, like you said, a lot of coalescing around common goods and common ideas that we as Americans, regardless of party, should be able to support. So, okay, panel, thank you very much. We'll see you next Sunday. Up next, we're going to take you back live to Trey Yinks with some breaking details on those growing tensions in the Middle East, where things stand with the Strait when we return live from the National Mall.
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1: Now back to one of today's top stories. U.S. strikes on Iran after Tehran continues to target shipping in the Strait of Hormuz and our U.S. allies and our bases, frankly, in the region. Fox News chief foreign correspondent Trey Yinks joins us from Tel Aviv. Hello, Trey.
2: Shannon, good morning. The ceasefire between the United States and Iran is being tested as Iran attacks vessels in the Strait of Hormuz. The U.S. military overnight launched a new round of strikes against IRGC targets after they went after an oil tanker near the Strait. Now, according to CENTCOM, U.S. military aircraft targeted Iranian military surveillance infrastructure, communication systems, air defense sites, drone storage facilities, and mine layer capabilities. The president posted to True Social shortly after the strike, saying, in part, United States aircraft just struck Iranian missile and drone storage locations and coastal radar sites for violating the ceasefire agreement again. In response, Iran launched missiles and drones toward Kuwait and Bahrain. This was the second exchange of fire this weekend between the United States and Iran. The new military activity comes as the situation between Israel and Hezbollah plays out on a separate but parallel track. The Israelis launched new strikes against Hezbollah this weekend as Hezbollah continued attacks against Israeli forces in southern Lebanon, killing at least one soldier. Late last week, there was a diplomatic breakthrough in Washington as the Israelis and Lebanese signed a framework agreement aimed at normalizing ties between the two countries and disarming Hezbollah.
3: This is a massive blow to Iran and Hezbollah. Iran tried to force a withdrawal from South Lebanon upon us. You heard these demands all the time.
2: And today, Iranian officials are threatening to withhold their delegation from the technical talks that are scheduled with the United States over those strikes that took place last night. Shannon?
1: Yeah, very delicate. Okay, Trey Yinks, thank you very much. We appreciate your update. And thank you for joining us from home. I'm Shannon Bream. Have a wonderful week. We're going to see you for Fox News Sunday next time right here back at the National Mall as we officially mark America's 250th birthday.
5: CNN's State of the Union is coming up in a few minutes on C-SPAN Radio. But right now, here's part of Washington Journal from Sunday.
22: Okay, joining us to talk about campaign 2026 and the political news of the week is nationally syndicated radio host Eric Erickson, host of the Eric Erickson Show. Eric, nice to see you. Hello. Thanks so much for joining us this morning.
23: Thanks for having me.
22: All right, lots to discuss here. First, let's start with the state of the Republican Party. Last week, President Trump canceled signing a bipartisan housing bill that was supposed to be about affordability, one of the key issues that Americans care about going into the 2026 election, in response to the Save America Act, something we were just discussing, not passing the Senate. Earlier this month, you wrote a piece saying that while you support the Save America Act, the reality is it's not going to pass. Why do you say that?
23: It can't get the votes in the Senate. It got to 50 votes as a key threshold a couple of weeks ago, but typically it struggles to get 48. The sponsors, who are friends of mine, don't really want to compromise on the mail-in balloting portion and the need to prove citizenship, among other things, for mail-in balloting. So it's dead in the Senate. You can't get to 60 votes. Some Republicans who have long opposed killing the filibuster suddenly want to kill the filibuster to get this passed. They're cutting off their nose to spite their face to do that. The reality is it's not going to pass. So we're headed into the midterms. We're just over 100 days away. So the question is, do conservatives want to spend more time fighting with their own side in the Senate where they can't get things passed, or worry about the Democrats who continue to elect further and further left candidates. It's at this point a distraction that's not going to pass the Senate.
22: What do you believe explains the president's insistence upon it, though, understanding where the math is on the Senate?
23: Well, you know, the president cares greatly about the issue. When he went to Capitol Hill the other day, he was with Stephen Miller, who cares greatly about the issue, who's very much a immigration antagonist and wants to restrict immigration, is absolutely convinced the 2020 election was stolen. And I suspect between the two of them venting about the Save America Act, decided to blow up his own housing agenda in order to get it passed. And the reality is it's not going to be passed. And what's happening now is you have Republican advisors to the president getting the president to pick fights with Republicans at a time that the Democrats are surging, and it's really dumb strategy on my party's part.
22: I mean, I want to ask you about that because he did blow up that housing bill. Now, Speaker Mike Johnson said that he transmitted it to the House. I mean, transmitted it to the White House, so theoretically it could become law if the president does nothing. Obviously, he still has the option to veto it. Why link these two strategies? Affordability is something on Americans' mind, and this was a bipartisan bill to address that very thing.
23: You know, I do think part of it is the president doesn't want Elizabeth Warren to get any credit. Portions of the bill, I wasn't in favor of the bill. Portions of it were championed by Elizabeth Warren, and Democrats would take a lot of credit for the legislation, and he doesn't want to give Democrats any credit for the legislation, so he was willing to find an excuse to scuttle it. The bizarre part, though, is that it was his administration that structured the legislation and pushed it through. It nearly died in the Senate, and the president rallied the White House staff to go get it passed through the Senate. So this is legislation that his own staff, at his urging, got through Congress, and for him to blow it up now because of the Save America Act, and the only thing that really explains it is he doesn't want to give any Democrats credit for any portion of the legislation headed into the midterms.
22: And one more question about the party before we turn to some phone calls here, Eric, is in the same vein, aligning herself with the president, Florida GOP Representative Anna Paulina Luna and other hardliners decided last week that they would hold up any movement on the House floor until the Senate passes the SAVE Act. The House adjourned early last week. It's unclear whether or not they're going to come back before the 4th of July. But I wonder, what advice would you give to Representative Anna Paulina Luna and other hardliners who say that nothing should pass the House until the SAVE Act is passed?
23: Well, as a small government conservative, I tend to like the idea. Let nothing pass out of Washington, D.C. The reality is, in the Senate and the House, they view the Democrats as opposition and the other House as the enemy. So Anna Paulina Luna deciding that they're going to block any legislation in the House unless the Senate passes the Save America Act is playing into the Senate's hands, frankly, because ultimately there will be appropriations bills that come forward to fund the government with continuing resolutions, and they will either shut down the government over a piece of legislation that's never going to pass and kill the Republicans' chances in November by doing it, or she's going to cave and look weak.
22: Mark from South Carolina, Republican. Good morning, Mark.
7: Yeah, I can't understand why Republicans are a bunch of losers when they don't want to fight. This is what's so sad is when we go to war, we don't give up. When we're at odds, we do a job and actually have to fight to win. And when I hear these people going ahead and say, "Oh, we can't get that passed." Well, I remember Newt Gingrich with Bill Clinton to get that budget passed back where Bill couldn't cut the deal about actually getting the credit for passing the last balanced budget. Newt Gingrich kept saying to send the same bill back up, and he finally signed it because Mr. President Clinton was getting a lot of flack about not having a budget. But here's a story. When it comes to Save America Act, no matter what happens up there in D.C., if we can't hire and fire the people to take us direction we want, no matter what happens up in D.C., we're going to lose our freedom and liberties because we're going to be stolen. Even the Democrats, when they say Democrats aren't for this, no, Democrats are for it too. And that's what makes me so angry about this whole thing. You're not even trying to get the thing fixed about actually having a secure election. Because anyway, even mail-in ballots, there's a way we can do mail-in ballots. It's called absentee ballot process. It's a secure way to do mail-in All right, Mark, let's let
22: Eric get in here and respond.
23: Well, this is part of the problem with the Save America Act, frankly, and the rhetoric around it is you've got a number of Republicans who are convinced we're going to lose the election. So Donald Trump was able to win in 2024 and win the popular vote, and Republicans were able to win Congress, and the Save America Act didn't exist. But because of the rhetoric of some of the sponsors and the outside groups, you've now got a portion of Republicans who are convinced we're never going to win again if we don't have the Save America Act, which we've never had before, and we were still winning. Are there problems? Yes. And do I support the Save America Act? Yes. But I also understand that in the Senate, they're not going to be jammed by people in South Carolina when it's people in Alaska and Maine and their senators who don't support the Save America Act. And they would if the sponsors were willing to compromise on, for example, mail-in balloting provisions. They can't get to 60 votes, though, and you're not going to scrap the filibuster. And frankly, you don't want the filibuster scrapped, even though some people have decided that you want the filibuster scrapped, because the moment you do it, you free up the Democrats. And before you say, oh, well, when the Democrats take power, they're going to get rid of the filibuster. I've been hearing that now for 20 years that the Democrats have taken power multiple times and they've never had the votes to do it and still don't have the votes to do it. It's just wishful thinking on the part of people who like to cut off their nose to spite their face.
22: I mean, a lot of this is parroted by President Trump, who says that if the Save America Act isn't passed, there will be no more fair elections. He says that kind of all of these things. I wonder, this week, we saw him, one, blow up that housing bill, but also there were reports that at the conference lunch this week, Republican Senators conference lunch, President Trump and Bill Cassidy got into a fight. Is the president losing grip on those Republican senators that are in Congress right now?
23: To a degree, he is. He played his cards badly in the primaries. Julia Letlow won her runoff in Louisiana last night because she beat Bill Cassidy, who now is no longer accountable to voters. John Cornyn is on his way out because of the president, no longer accountable to voters. Mitch McConnell is retiring. He's no longer accountable to voters. Tom Tillis in North Carolina is. You've got four Republicans now who couldn't care less what the president thinks. He's an antagonist to all of them, and so he can't get his agenda through the way he would want to because of the way he decided to play the midterm elections. And between retiring Republicans and those he ousted in primaries, they've got no loyalty to him anymore. So, yeah, the president actually did set this up himself politically to cut off his nose despite his face, a phrase I keep using because it's the story of the Republican Party right now. They weren't thinking strategically. They were thinking tactically, and in the process, for the president to settle scores through Bill Cassidy and impeachment or John Cornyn not giving him what he wanted. He's now got a bunch of Republicans who are going to be there until January 3rd, 2027, who have no more loyalty to him and no accountability to voters.
22: Melissa from Oregon, a Democrat. Good morning, Melissa.
8: Hi, good morning. Thank you for taking my call. I live in Oregon, and I moved here about 15 years ago, and I was a little saddened and disheartened that I couldn't go to a ballot because I had lived in Florida and Colorado. And it's nice to go to a ballot and cast your vote. It's very patriotic. And so here I was, the first time I did it, I sat down with my laptop, and I feel like the mail-in voter thing, it makes more of an informed voter. And so that's just one of my points. But secondly, the whole Save America Act is precipitated on the big lie and trying to stoke fear that the elections are being stolen. So when, it doesn't go in whoever's favor, then they could just say, oh, it was all stolen because we didn't have this law passed, and now it's all part of the big lie. I guess also my question is there a database or some information where we could get, where we could find out whether there's actual real voter fraud? Because I feel like it's really low.
23: So there is voter fraud. There are various places you can go online, election integrity centers, and find out. I was an elections lawyer for a while, which is one reason I don't believe the 2020 election was stolen. Were there problems? Yes. Was it stolen? No. At the same time, there are documented cases of fraud, and there are documented cases of union activists and others who collect ballots in California and even in Oregon and Colorado, where they show up at people's houses who are registered voters who would have gotten ballots, and they say, hey, we're happy to collect your ballot. And they stand there and while the person fills out their ballot, and you presume, you like to think that it's the individual filling out their ballot, but it does raise doubts. And we are in a deeply skeptical age, which is one reason I like the provisions of having an election day. Frankly, there's something civic about all of us showing up on election day to vote. I myself tend to vote by absentee ballot because of my job. I have to be on TV and radio on election day, but I do actually like the idea of everybody turning out and voting on a day instead of mail-in balloting. At the same time, while fraud happens, while there is occasional documented instances of abuse and ballot harvesting, it's small. It's not a massive problem. Republicans have this mythology that the election is being stolen, and Democrats have the mythology the election is being suppressed. You're not seeing a wave of people suppressed from voting in this country, as Democrats claim, and you're not seeing a wave of people having their election stolen from them, as Republicans claim. But both sides have this mythology to undermine integrity in elections if their side loses. And for Democrats who insist people are being suppressed, I live in Georgia, where we were told that the Election Integrity Act in Georgia that tied people to their driver's license number was voter suppression, and it was Jim Crow 2.0. And in fact, the number of black voters in the state has increased every year since that law passed.
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9: Safe haven? The Supreme Court hands President Trump a huge deportation victory.
10: Temporary means temporary.
9: But as a key Republican says, that's an expensive mistake. Will Americans agree? Homeland Security Secretary Mark Wayne Mullen is next, and then Ohio Governor Mike DeWine responds. Plus, split ends. Trump gears up for a historic fourth featuring himself as he feuds with his own party. But as Democrats confront their own split, are they handing Republicans an opportunity?
12: Communism, it destroys everything.
9: Republican Senator Tom Tillis and then Democratic Senator Raphael Warnock join me ahead. And on the brink, as the U.S. and Iran exchange fire, I'll talk to veterans turned political leaders about what they might do differently. Governor Wes Moore, Congressman Don Bacon, and author Rye Barcott are coming up.
13: Big Napper in Washington, D.C., where the State of Our Union is watching for fireworks. We're looking to the Middle East this morning as an exchange of strikes between the U.S. and Iran threatens negotiations between the two countries, particularly over the Strait of Hormuz, which Iran is signaling it still wants to control. This does not look much like a ceasefire in the sense that the fire has not ceased. We'll have more on that this hour, but let's begin with the bombshell ruling from the U.S. Supreme Court this week, which gives the Trump administration the authority to end TPS, or temporary protected status, for immigrants living here who fled armed conflict in their home countries and are here legally, or at least they were. The ruling has sent more than 350,000 immigrants from Haiti and Syria into something of a state of panic as they prepare for possible deportations back to Haiti and Syria amid questions about how and when the Department of Homeland Security will act. Joining us now is the Secretary of the Department of Homeland Security, Mark Wayne Mullen, who joins us from his home in Oklahoma. Thanks so much for joining us, Mr. Secretary. So more than 350,000 people from Haiti and Syria who have lived and worked legally in this country under TPS, will you be deporting all of them? Will they be all deported back to their home countries, Haiti and Syria? And when will these deportations start? Will it be immediately?
24: Well, Jake, first of all, temporary protective status was never intended to be permanent. And there's a lot of people that came over here 15, 20 years ago underneath TPS that's already changed their status. The whole time these individuals have been here underneath the temporary protective status, they could have applied for a visa. They could have applied for a LPR. They could have applied for different directions. But the status itself can be ended in its name itself by saying temporary. So these individuals, they have a couple of choices. They can try to apply for a permanent residence here. They can apply for a temporary a visa if they choose to, or they can choose to go back. And if they want to go back, we'll help them with that. If I'm talking directly to the individuals with the temporary protective status, either try to fill out the paperwork and be here underneath a permanent status, or we'll help you get back to your country. We'll actually give you a plane ticket plus roughly $2,100 to help you reestablish when you get there. But temporary protective status, according to the courts and in its name itself, is not permanent status.
13: So if the 350,000 temporary protective status holders right now start applying
4: for permanent status, start applying for visas, will they not be deported? Is that a way for them to stay in the U.S. legally?
24: Well, it depends on if they qualify or not. Underneath some visas, when you overstay your visa, when you have to go back to the country you came from. Underneath TPS, while it is still in order, you're able to apply for different status. Now, that doesn't mean that it's going to be accepted. There's a lot of things that take into consideration. First of all, have you been here and been charged with a felony, or do you have a criminal background? Do you have pending charges against you? Those won't be accepted. If you've been here and you've been living off the taxpayer dollars, meaning that you're part of social programs, those won't be accepted either. If you've been here and you've had a full-time paying job, under some circumstances, those would apply, but you have to go through the regular steps that every other immigrant that wants to come to the country legally has to go through. So I can't say that everybody's going to be accepted, but you are eligible to apply. Nothing prevents you from applying, filling out the application, but nothing's prevented them since they've been here underneath TPS either.
6: So obviously you're correct that the T in TPS stands for temporary. The Trump administration's argument,
24: that's right,
6: is that this was only supposed to last 18 months. My understanding of how the process works is the Secretary of the Department of Homeland Security has the discretion to extend it if the U.S. State Department says that the countries that these people are from are still considered unsafe, which is why they were afforded TPS status to begin with. Is it the position of the Trump administration that Haiti is a safe country to send these people to?
24: Well, we take a lot of things in consideration. Secretary Rubio, the president, and I have had multiple conversations about this. Obviously, qualification isn't quite just that simple. And keep in mind, a lot of these individuals haven't been here 18 months. They've been here 18 years. Some of them been here 20 years, 30 years. They've had plenty of time to reestablish their status inside the United States. They just chose not to. Then there's some that has been here underneath the Biden administration that took advantage of an open border, and those individuals didn't really come over here because they needed protective status. They came over here because they were taking advantage of a weak leadership. So what we want, and the president has made this very clear, those that are coming to this country legally, they need to be able to contribute to the United States, not be a burden on the taxpayers. And so we are continuing looking at temporary protective status. Those individuals that do need assistance because of the country they're in, we're always looking at them. There isn't a more generous country in the world than the United States, but we don't want people to take advantage of it.
6: Right. But do you maintain that it is safe in Haiti to send these people back?
24: Well, I think, like I said, Jake, this is a decision that's being made from the State Department, from myself and the president, and there's a lot of things that we look at when we take this in consideration. It's not just one factor that plays into this.
6: The reason I ask is because I heard Stephen Miller, who's driving a lot of this, say that Haiti is safe for Haitians, and I just looked at the State Department's website, and they have a level 4 do not travel advisory for Haiti, just from a few months ago, from April, and it says, quote, violent crime is
24: rampant, the expansion of gang organized crime and terrorist activity has led to widespread violence,
6: crimes involving firearms are
24: common,
6: crimes include robbery, carjacking, sexual assault, and kidnappings for ransom. That doesn't sound safe to me.
24: Well, that do not travel is not for Haitians. That's do not travel for the United States, because they are kidnapping or trying to kidnap individuals from the United States because they feel like their family has the money to pay the ransom. We have do not travel in places in Mexico or advisory warnings. In fact, if you go through our website, and the State Department, you'll see there's advisories to a lot of places that are vacation destinations that we have advisories on because of the real risk to Americans. That doesn't mean it's a risk to the individuals that live there. So that isn't that advisory is to American citizens traveling to Haiti, not Haitians going back home.
6: I understand that, but based on everything I've read, including the UN and Human Rights Watch, it doesn't sound safe for Haitians. More than 8,100 killings documented last year. Those weren't Americans. Haiti is among the top 5 countries with the highest rates of rape and sexual abuse,
4: with more than 1,200 cases of sexual violence last year. That's not Americans. 1.4 million people have been displaced. Those aren't Americans.
24: Is there a question in that?
4: Well, I'm just saying,
24: I'm sorry.
4: Let me ask you. You said you're going to give them a plane ticket if they want to get out and go back to Haiti. How logistically would it happen? Because the FAA prohibits commercial flights to Port-au-Prince because of the gunfire from terrorists and gangs. Civil aviation, by the way, is also prohibited in Syria.
24: So we have several options for deporting individuals because we have deportation flights where we can get into areas where maybe commercial travel can't go to. So we'd simply book them on a flight. We expect to have some pretty full flights going back to Haiti and going back to some of these countries where TPS has been eliminated. So we'll

0: We're going to assist them in that.
1: Secretary of the Department of Homeland Security, Mark Wayne Mullen, thanks for joining us today, sir. Appreciate it.
0: Thank you, Jake.
1: Ohio's Republican governor says the decision to deport Haitian immigrants and remove their TPS status is a mistake. And Ohio Governor Mike DeWine will join us to respond next. And then, could Iran talks be over almost before they began? And what would that do to gas prices at your pump? Senator Tom Tillis in North Carolina, coming up.
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1: We just heard Homeland Security Secretary Mark Wayne Mullen talking about deporting immigrants here in the U.S. on temporary protected status, Haitians and Syrians. My next guest is the Republican governor of Ohio, home to thousands of Haitian immigrants. He says what the Trump administration is doing with the Haitian community is a mistake. Joining us now, Ohio Republican Governor Mike DeWine. Governor, you just heard Secretary Mullen defend the decision. You say it's a mistake. What's your take?
3: Well, I think it's a mistake for a number of reasons. First of all, to go back to what you were just discussing, you cannot fly into Port-au-Prince today. U.S. carriers are prohibited from going in there. They've extended that ban. Federal officials, the United States, have extended that ban into September now. And, you know, it's been there for a long time. The reason they can't go in there is because these gang leaders who control a good part of Haiti today shoot at the planes when they come in. So that's certainly one thing. You pointed out, advisories, heavy advisories. U.S. citizens do not go into Haiti. It's a very, very dangerous place. Just this last week, several more school children were killed, just because gangs were shooting back and forth. The gangs control a significant part of Haiti. So it is clearly not safe. Anybody who has followed Haiti over a long, extended period of time, knows that it's worse than it has, frankly, ever been, and certainly in recent memory. But the other point is, it is not in the United States' interest, certainly not in Ohio's interest, to have people who are working every single day, who are supporting a family, who are buying houses, fixing up old houses, starting businesses, and then put deep roots in this country and really are contributing, and yank them out. I mean, look at what the mayor of Springfield says. Mayor says that is a huge, huge mistake. They're contributing. Rob Rue says they're contributing greatly. Mistake to do that. I would cite also the two Ohio congressmen who have probably the most Haitians, Republicans who have the most Haitians in their district, voted in favor of the extension of TPS. So what I would hope that the Trump administration would do is reconsider this. Look at how it's going to impact states like Ohio. In Ohio, the Haitians are working primarily in manufacturing. They're also working in the food area. But if you look at where they're working across the country, probably the most important area they're working is in healthcare. It's Haitians who many times are taking care of your mom or your dad who has Alzheimer's, taking care of family members who might be in a nursing home. And to say we're going to pull all of those out, it's just not in our own self-interest.
1: Yeah, we have the retirement home that my mom's in has a lot of Haitian-Americans working there. And Republican Congressman Mike Lawler has talked about that, what a drain it would be on the healthcare industry in New York. Your fellow governor, Kathy Hochul of New York, she's vowed to fight the decision. Are you going to fight it?
3: Look, I accept the Supreme Court's decision. In this country, they're the final say of what the law is. But I think that it's important that we separate the legal decision that was made by the Supreme Court with the issue of public policy. And we're now to the point of we have to look again at the public policy. And again, I would hope the Trump administration would reconsider what they are doing. Mm-hmm. This is an administration that is focused a lot on jobs. These are jobs that are being filled by Haitians who are filling jobs that would not be filled any other way.
1: Yeah.
3: The big picture in Ohio, if I can just finish, the big picture in Ohio is we are red hot. We are bringing companies in here. We're creating a lot of jobs. We have to do two things, and we've really focused on it. Early childhood education, Dolly Parton Imagination Library, my wife Fran is working on, science of reading, career tech, more scholarships for college. We have to make sure our population

0: nation is people who were born here, all of them have the ability to live up to their full potential. But if you look at where our growth is, if we're going to complete that, we have to have immigrants here. 75% of the growth in the last decade of the population of the state of Ohio, and we are now moving up, which is a great thing. 75% of that comes from immigrants. Mm-hmm. If you look at the state, 1/5 of our doctors come from some other country. 12% of our STEM workers come from some other country. I applaud the administration. I seriously do. They have done a tremendous job on the southern border. It had to be done. They did a great job. President Trump gets a lot of credit for that. I think, though, that we now need to look at what's in the best interest of the United States besides closing that southern border.
1: Right.
0: How do immigrants fit into that? We are a nation of immigrants. Ohio is a state that was built by immigrants.
1: All right, Ohio Governor Mike DeWine, thank you so much, sir. Really appreciate your time today. Two potential 2028 contenders are out with books about faith. I'm going to talk to one of them about how faith could shape the next presidential election. That's next.
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1: As Democratic Socialists win primary elections coast to coast, President Trump sees an opportunity for the Republican Party. But how many Democratic officials agree with his take? Joining us now, Democratic Senator Raphael Warnock of the state of Georgia. He's the author of a brand new book, The Crooked Places Made Straight, Reflections on the Moral Meaning of America. Here it is right now. And I do have a question or two about this, but let me just ask you about the news, because shockwaves jolted your party last week when three of Mayor Mamdani's candidates, supported by the Democratic Socialists of America, swept New York's primary, defeating two incumbent Democratic members of Congress. Mamdani said those victories prove that the DSA has a durable movement. Among the positions that these candidates have advocated for are ending all support for Israel, ending prisons, ending police, no borders. Now, you've worked hard to be a progressive who can represent all of Georgia, all of a purple state. Are you worried at all about the impact that these positions of some DSA members could have on the Democratic Party's ability to win a majority in November?
3: Jake, I have to tell you that if I were a Republican this morning, I would be deeply worried, because they are having an argument about who is the most loyal to Donald Trump. We are a big tent party, focused on the ordinary concerns of everyday Americans. And we have robust and sometimes rambunctious arguments about what to do. But there's no question that grocery prices are unaffordable. Health care is unaffordable. Donald Trump said he was going to lower our prices on day one. And here we are 2 years into his presidency. And every time someone asks him about the price of groceries, the price of gas that he's raised with this illegal war of choice, when asked about housing, which he could have done something about last week, chose not to do so, he and his administration quickly talk about Joe Biden. Well, I think the voters are not interested in hearing about Joe Biden. They elected Donald Trump. 2 years into his presidency, he's done nothing. And so I think as young people especially deal with this affordability crisis, as they deal with the fact that the average age for a first-time homebuyer right now is age 40, and most Americans don't have $400 for emergency relief, they want to know who's focused on them. And their response to that differs. We've got all kinds of candidates across the ideological spectrum who are getting elected. And I think the thing they have in common is that they're finding ways to center the concerns of ordinary people.
1: So I hear what you're saying. There is an interesting dynamic playing out in the Democratic Party, however, when it comes to the DSA and black voters. On the one hand, Congresswoman-elect, presumably Chevalier, narrowly won black voters in New York, like 48% to 46%. On the other hand, a lot of these positions of the DSA advocate for things that black voters in general don't support, like no borders, no police, no prisons. And then I want you to take a look at what happened on election night on Tuesday, according to this viral video reported on by New York Magazine, among others. Take a listen, and we'll talk on the other end of it. So that's a bar full of largely white DSA activists chanting "You're next" as they watch an interview on the TV in this bar with Hakeem Jeffries, the potential first ever black Speaker of the House. What's your take on that?
3: You know, as I said, we have robust and rambunctious arguments about the direction of our party, but the focus is on the concerns of ordinary people. Look, I don't believe in abolishing the police. You can't have security without police. You don't have a country without borders. But this debate will go on. Black Americans are not a monolith. They will respond as they are hearing candidates center their concerns. I think part of the problem with politics, quite frankly, in our country, is that we've made the politics about the politicians. Which candidate is in, who's out, who's up, who's down, what's going to happen to this politician come November. I'm worried about what's going to happen to ordinary people who can't afford their lives right now. And there's a way in which both parties have not adequately responded to this deepening American crisis. We've seen the concentration of wealth in our country increasingly at the very, very top, especially since Citizens United and the passing of the One Big Ugly Bill, which I call Robin Hood in reverse, socialism for the rich, the largest transfer of wealth from the bottom to the top.
1: Mm-hmm.
3: I think young people are seeing that. They are deeply frustrated. And there's a wide range of their responses. But we have to center the people. And come November, the people are going to hold Donald Trump and his henchmen accountable. We're going to put some guardrails on this president by flipping the House and the Senate.
1: Let's talk about your book, The Crooked Places Made Straight, Reflections on the Moral Meaning of America. I'm struck by the fact that two potential 2028 presidential candidates on either side of the aisle have written new books about faith, you and obviously Vice President Vance. His is about his conversion to Catholicism. You have this passage in your book that struck me where you say, quote, "It might seem odd that as a pastor, I'm not automatically heartened when I hear that Christians are at the negotiating table. That's because I am, too, a student of history. And I know that in some of this country's crucial moments, Christians have stood on the wrong side of justice." In that light, what do you make of the vice president talking about his faith?
3: Well, I'm glad he's talking about his faith. I take his Christian confession at his word. I don't question that. But, you know, I think it's my duty as a brother to hold him accountable based on those claims. Even as the vice president talks about his conversion, he's a new Catholic. I was struck by the fact that he's wasted no time telling the Pope how to be the Pope. The Pope, in the light of this illegal war of choice in Iran, began to talk about peace. And I couldn't, you know, but chuckle a bit to hear this new convert say that the Pope needs to be careful when he's talking about theology, that I guess he ought to stay in his lane. And so I just worry that sometimes the religion becomes one more tool in the ideological toolbox. My faith is not a weapon. It is a bridge. I was struck last summer by the fact that right before they passed the so-called One Big Beautiful Bill, I call it an ugly bill, right before they cut $1 trillion out of Medicaid, calling it waste, fraud, and abuse, even as they kick 15 million people off of their health care, right before taking food out of the mouths of children with these draconian cuts on SNAP, which disproportionately, by the way, impacted red rural districts, the Speaker of the House and other legislators gathered together in a very ostensible and public way in front of the press, joined hands, and said a long prayer. And then after they prayed, they cut $1 trillion out of Medicaid. They cut SNAP and kicked people off of their health care. And so I just want to know, what were they praying about? And that's a discussion and a conversation that I am trying to encourage, even as I've written this book, The Crooked Places Made Straight.
1: Senator and Reverend Raphael Warnock, Democrat of Georgia, thanks for joining us. We really appreciate it, sir.
3: Keep the faith.
1: President Trump is on the outs within his own party. Is the so-called YOLO caucus ready to block his pick for attorney general? Senator Tom Tillis of North Carolina joins me next.
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1: President Trump renewed his threat against Iran overnight, warning that Iran could, quote, no longer exist if they don't stop violating the ceasefire memorandum of understanding, as both sides exchanged fire this weekend. Joining us now to discuss, among other matters, North Carolina Senator Tom Tillis, a Republican. Senator, thanks for joining us. So Iran and the U.S. are trading strikes this weekend after Iran attacked two ships in the Strait of Hormuz, despite this MOU. Iran's now warning ships not to cross the strait without permission or risk facing consequences. Ultimately, do you think this memorandum of understanding is a good deal? And do you have any idea who controls the Strait of Hormuz right now?
4: Well, I think that's up for debate because we've seen some of the kinetic actions there. But at a fundamental level, I just simply don't trust the Iranian leadership, the mullahs, to live up to their commitments. We're already seeing it. I mean, my goodness, Jake, how many ceasefires have we had over the past several months? And this one was supposed to be keyed to a 60-day agreement. So there's a lot of work to be done. And I just fundamentally do not trust the Iranians. I don't believe that they were any more faithful to the that they will be any more faithful to this agreement than the JCPOA unless it is buttoned down tight. And I just don't see that happening in 60 days.
1: Turning to Acting Attorney General Todd Blanche and his attempt to become a permanent attorney general, you're a key vote to make that happen. You met with him earlier this week. I understand there are a couple of sticking points. You will not accept any equivocation on January 6th, and you want Blanche to put a formal end to the president's so-called anti-weaponization fund. To start with, did he tell you unequivocally that the administration will not give money to January 6th protesters who attacked law enforcement? And did he tell you that Joe Biden was the lawful winner of the 2020 election?
4: Well, I don't ask the gamesman question about who won the election. I certified the vote on the 20th, and I'm not going to use that sort of a gimmick against Todd Blanche. He's a very competent attorney. I agree with what Bill Barr said in his op-ed this week, but there are matters that we need to settle finally. We need to get rid of the 1776 fund. Todd doesn't have any evidence that I've been able to find, nor the press on anything that would have tripped my Ed Martin January 6th equivocation. So it really comes down to trying to, let's get the 1776 fund out of the narrative. Let's get the audit piece out of the narrative. Let's focus on the Democrat Socialists of America that are taking over the Democratic Party, not these things that we've been told by the administration are rendered useless. They're not going to use it. Let's figure out a way to end them completely, to remove the distraction of a good nominee coming before judiciary.
1: I guess the question is, when push came to shove with Attorney General Bill Barr, he refused to go along with Trump's election lies in 2020. And the question is, do you think Todd Blanche would do the same thing, would stand up for the right thing? The New York Times is reporting that Acting Director of National Intelligence Bill Pulte, who has no qualifications for that job, as you know, has installed a Republican political operative, Christina Norton, as his chief of staff at the spy agency. Norton's work in the past focused on election issues for the Republican Party. And there's this broader context that you know about. There are a lot of concerns about what the president and his team might be planning for the elections, whether it's Pulte and Norton, or, as we read in Regime Change, Nicolas Maduro offering to back up Trump's lie about Venezuela altering the election. We have election denier Kurt Olson given a position in the administration, ordering the seizure of Atlanta voting machines, Tulsi Gabbard, or, you know, seizing voting machines from Puerto Rico. How do you see all this fitting together?
4: Well, first, I think you know my position on Pulte. I don't think he should be in the administration, let alone in charge of DNI. He is singularly responsible for 702 beginning to go dark because of a lack of confidence in him in that role. So he needs to get out. We need to get a credible person in the role. And frankly, I think ultimately we should end DNI and go back to the intelligence community, the posture that we had before 9/11. We just have to address the lapses that were addressed through DNI. I think we're past that now after 25 years. My goodness, we should be able to have interagency integration. We should eliminate the DNI, and we should eliminate Pulte from the DNI until that happens. I am concerned that we're going to continue to cast doubt on elections in November and erode what has been a 250-year tradition of a peaceful transition of power. You know, I have people telling me I need to implement the SAVE Act immediately in North Carolina in a state that has voter ID. It was passed when I was Speaker. We've enhanced it even since then. And the president's won three times. Why do I, over the next 4 months, have to try to pursue the impossible task of implementing a bill that simply can't be implemented in that time frame? Why are we doing more things to undermine our confidence in elections rather than getting the strong message out that will win for Republicans this year? Talk about the emergence and the rise of the Democrat Socialist of America. Accept that the voting laws are going to be fundamentally what they are today. Win by them. Win by the good results that Republicans have produced, and stop undermining the confidence in the elections. This is a bedrock of our 250-year history of success as the democracy that changed the world. Let's not mess with that between now and November.
1: Bill Barr did the right thing when it came down to it. He stood up for the truth. He stood up for the facts. How confident are you that Todd Blanche would do the same?
4: I at this point, I'm going to go through the nomination process. I've got a positive predisposition towards Blanche. He is one of the key reasons why we were able to work with the DOJ and get to a good place on Warsh. But if there's even a whiff of a lack of independence, then that could influence my vote. But right now, I'm confident in what we see with Blanche. If we can address these distractions that have to get off the table before his confirmation, particularly the 1776 fund, let's just put it away. The president, the acting attorney general, others in the administration said that they've determined it's inoperative. They're not going to move forward with it. Let's make it inoperative. The Cassidy Amendment, incidentally, a few weeks ago would have done that, which for the life of me, I don't know why Republicans didn't support. But let's try and figure out a way to completely and finally end these distractions so that we can focus on the damage Democrats could do if they take the House, if they beat incumbent Republicans in the Senate. Mm-hmm. That's what Republicans need to be talking about between now and November.
1: Republican Senator Tom Tillis from the great state of North Carolina. Always good to have you on, sir. Thank you so much.
4: Thank you.
1: Up next, should our next president be somebody who has served the nation in combat? We're going to have a special bipartisan conversation with Governor Wes Moore and Congressman Don Bacon. Stay with us.
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1: Welcome back to State of the Union. A new Gallup poll shows that roughly two-thirds of the American people believe that elected officials show less courage today than they did 20 years ago. That poll was conducted with an organization called With Honor, which recruits and supports military veterans to run for office who pledge to serve with courage and civility. Author Rye Barcott founded With Honor, and his new book, Courage Can Save Us, profiles veterans who follow that pledge. And joining me now is Rye and two of those veterans, Maryland Governor Wes Moore, who was an Army captain and paratrooper, and Nebraska Republican Congressman Don Bacon, who reached the rank of Brigadier General in the Air Force. Thanks to all of you for being here. And, of course, as always, thank you for your service. Governor Moore, let me start with you. So in the book, Rye talks about a moment when you felt like you were running in place in the private sector while your Army friends were on the battlefield. You decided to give up a higher-paying job, and you decided to deploy with the 82nd Airborne in Afghanistan and on those front lines. You carried your grandfather's Bible, which was inscribed with the words, "Have faith, not fear," and you have a saying, "Service will save us." It's been 34 years since we had a president who had previously served in combat. Do you think that the country would be run differently, better, if it was being run by a combat veteran?
5: Well, I think that combat veterans understand the weight and the gravity of the decision that the commander-in-chief needs to make, that every time that you will order someone into combat, you understand what it means for them. You understand what it means for their family and the ask. You understand the challenges that they are going to see that they maybe even at that time might not even be anticipating. And you also understand the gravity of what it means to support them when they come back home. I mean, that's the thing that I loved about this book, and I loved about what Rye pulled together, was getting these veterans, Democrats and Republicans, five of each, and saying that while all of our experiences might have been different, while the combat zones that we fought in, might have, whether it's Iraq or Afghanistan or Vietnam, they might have been different places, that feeling and that weight remained consistent. That commitment to this country and the fact that you love this country enough that you're willing to give your life for it remains consistent. And frankly, I think the work that we're seeing either from the congressman or everyone else that Rye highlighted, knowing that we've got a solemn obligation to be able to care for those who, when they come back home, that's a pledge that we made to them, and it's a pledge that we can't break.
1: Congressman Bacon, we're seeing this administration take what I think is fair to call a more political approach to military advancement. And the Secretary of Defense, Pete Hegseth, who has served in combat, he forced out the top U.S. Army commander in Europe this week, General Christopher Donahue, a rising star, one of the most respected members of the military. He previously did the same to General Randy George. And we've seen a lot of high-ranking officials who happen to be black and happen to be women dismissed or forced out over the past year. And we've also heard from the New York Times that Secretary Hegseth blocked the promotions of at least 40 senior officers. What do you make of all that? And what does this do to morale within the rank and file and among flag officers?
6: Well, it's wrong to be abrupt or to the point. He, on the lining out promotions to Brigadier General, he should recommend to the President if he wants to do that, but it really doesn't have the authority just to line him out himself. This is really a service decision to promote people to Brigadier General or to, you know, one-star admiral. I also would say he's fired about 20 admirals and generals. I worked with some of them personally when I was a one-star. They're like C.Q. Brown was a one-star with me. Dave Alvin, the Chief of Staff of the Air Force, we went to school twice together and we're one-stars together. These are great people. We had the Commander of Cyber Command fired for no reason, probably irreplaceable. Nobody could do the job the way he did it. So I think it's caused damage to the Pentagon, to our overall military. I think it has politicized the process unnecessarily. Everybody knows when you're the new secretary, you're the boss. He doesn't have to fire, and I can see one or two if people aren't working out, but the way he's done it, it's been wholesale, and I think it's hurt the military. And where I come from, it should be not political at all. It's about doing your job. It's about serving country. I could have told you who was a Republican or Democrat in my unit, maybe with one or two of my closest friends as an exception. But for the most part, you didn't know what somebody's political leanings were, and you got a job done. You worked together. And I think he's undermined that with what he's done.
1: And Rye, you want the veterans with whom you work to bring integrity and courage into elected office. You're not just trying to elect veterans. You're trying to elect the veterans who make a pledge to work across the aisle and to serve with civility. And you want to ask them to make a pledge to meet with a member of the other party once a month. It's not just lip service. You want a commitment to do that. How do you do that when it seems like the center in this country has shrunk and it's tougher for people who want to work across the aisle to even get elected?
5: It is no doubt tougher. I mean, I started the organization 9 years ago with the late David Gergen and a Marine that I served with, Peter Dixon. Wes was actually on the advisory board prior to him running. And the polarization in this place has obviously gotten worse. But what I've tried to chart forward with this book is say, hey, listen, there are still individuals that are rising to the challenge. A lot of them have served, have worn the uniform of the nation and are putting the service and their country first, and above that of what their self-interest is. And that's the core of the definition of courage. It's different from bravery. Bravery can be instinctive. It can be self-serving. It's often what we're taught in the military to be able to instinctively react when you're under harm's way and getting shot at. But courage is the conscious choice to make a decision that when you face risk, whether that's physical or moral risk, for the common good. The common good is service. And that's why I named the book Courage Can Save Us and was inspired by Wes's campaign slogan on service will save us. Because courage is service. Less than 2% of Americans right now serve. Mm-hmm. All of us are trying to do something about that. Don chairs National Service Caucus in Congress. Wes's, one of his first bills was to actually establish a year in service for Marylanders. I mean, we're walking the walk. We need more service. That's why I believe this book is not just for the country, to save the country at a very divided time, but also for Americans who are feeling a loss of a sense of purpose. Service can give that to you.
1: Rye, Congressman, Governor, thanks so much for being here. I really appreciate it. The book, again, is Courage Can Save Us. And you can see more from that interview on CNN.com or on my X or Twitter account. Lastly, today marks 4 months to the day since the beginning of the Trump administration's war on Iran, which is also the day the Tomahawk missiles hit that elementary school in Minab, Iran, killing more than 150 civilians killing more than 110 children. I'm going to have more reporting on that tragic incident, which the Trump administration has not been transparent or accountable about at all, on The Lead tomorrow. Thanks for spending your Sunday morning with us. Fareed Zakaria, GPS, starts next.
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8: Okay, joining us to talk about campaign 2026 and the political news of the week is nationally syndicated radio host Eric Erickson, host of the Eric Erickson Show. Eric, nice to see you. Hello. Thanks so much for joining us this morning.
9: Thanks for having me.
8: Roderick from Vancouver, Canada, an independent. Good morning, Roderick.
10: Good morning. Thank you for taking my call. It's very sad to see the discussion that you guys are having today, although I very much respect C-SPAN and most of its coverage. Looking at your country from up here, it's just astonishing how you can be talking about and quarreling over mail-in ballots, while at the same time you have nationwide gerrymandering occurring, endorsed by state legislatures and your president. Your country allows unlimited financial spending on political ads and campaigns. Your president is not elected by the most votes for or against him or her, but by a potentially very biasable electoral college. In your Congress, over half of your elected representatives sleep in their offices because they don't want to pay to rent or purchase a residence. Very, very concerning for us up here in Canada. And I would like to ask your guest, why is it that your country doesn't use the same muscle it uses overseas to start wars everywhere to fix your electoral system? In Canada, gerrymandering would never happen because we have laws that ensure that our electoral districts are established by neutral bodies. We have strict limits on campaign spending. Our prime minister is elected at his constituency where he runs for office.
8: All right, Roderick, let's let Eric get in here and respond.
9: Well, 250 years ago, we decided we didn't like the system or the king that you have, so we decided to break away, and I think we have a better system where we have checks and balances around 50 semi-sovereign states where in your country, it's more and more one size fits all from Parliament, where even the people in Western Canada are dictated to by people in Quebec who prefer to speak French than English. And in this country, we all tend to speak English. We all get along more or less, except for the political tribes within television. And also, we're way more awesome with a higher GDP than America's top hat is.
8: All right, I want to ask you one more question about the president and then turn to the Iran war. Just looking at some of the president's most recent job approvals, I'm looking at Real Clear Politics average here. It says overall his disapproval numbers are 58%. His approval numbers are 40%. On the economy, those disapproval numbers rise to 61%, approval 35%, inflation 67%, and approved 28%. I wonder, how does this impact the midterms, which we know are just a little bit under 130 days away?
9: Well, this gets back to the caller complaining about polling. You know, individual polls in this country are increasingly unreliable, but the polling averages tend to be pretty accurate. And if you don't believe me, look at the election results from 2024, 2022, 2020, 2018, 2016, 2014, 2012. The averages tend to be pretty accurate, which means the president is deeply unpopular in the country right now, across the board. He's only really popular with Republicans. He's behind with Hispanics. He's behind with independents. He's behind with moderates. He's absolutely, of course, behind with Democrats, which is a red flag for Republicans. Not that he's behind with Democrats, but with independents, with moderates and Hispanics. The saving grace for the Republican Party at this point and for Donald Trump is that the only thing less popular in the country politically than Donald Trump right now is the Democratic Party, which I suspect means you're going to see this pivoting for the Republicans in 2026, where they do much like Joe Biden did in 2022, where he focuses, we focus on the crazy people being nominated by the other side without much of a governing message. And that probably can work. In fact, there's a lot of polling within Hispanic voters from 2022 and 24 that as the Democratic Party has moved more socialist, many Hispanic voters move to the right in large part because they're immigrants from countries that embrace socialism and they fled those countries. It's a dangerous game for the Democrats right now, which also explains why despite the president having being very deeply unpopular, and I don't think Republicans should be dismissive of it. You may like him, but most people don't. The reality is the Democrats are only about 4 points ahead, 5 points ahead in the polling average for the generic ballot. They should be 8 to 10 points ahead. In 2022, they were 11 points ahead. I think actually 9.5 to 10 in the generic ballot. The Democratic Party institutionally has so many problems. The Republicans don't have to deal so much with their problems right now. But, yeah, I mean, it's a warning sign for Republicans that the president is very unpopular. And what Democrats are doing behind the scenes under the radar is very smart. They're going into swing districts, and they're trying to go back to Tip O'Neill's All Politics is Local. So we see the national ad campaign, Donald Trump's the boogeyman, Republicans are bad. But in certain swing districts around the country, in Virginia and Iowa, even here in Georgia, the local advertising is your hospital is closed because of Donald Trump's policies. Your this business is closed because of Donald Trump's policies. And the Democrats, no one seems to be paying attention to this story nationally right now. At the local level, are doing very precise, locally targeted advertising to swing voters about the local economics, local businesses, local hospitals. And that could be the plot twist in the 2026 election that no one really sees coming right now.
8: I mean, to your point, I think the last ballot, I mean, the last poll I saw on Democrats' approval rating was like 23%. So, yes. Very low. I want to ask you, because you brought up the left of the Democratic Party. Last week, we saw three left-wing candidates endorsed by Mayor Mamdani of New York oust two incumbents in the process. Two of those were endorsed by also the Democratic Socialists of America. Do you see New York as an outlier, or do you see a shift within the Democratic Party?
9: You know, it is a shift within the Democratic Party because of the sorts of incumbents who are being pushed out, including the incumbent chairman of the Congressional Hispanic Caucus being pushed out by Ms. Chevalier. It's definitely more of an urban issue than it is a suburban issue. Gentrified areas within urban corridors that tend to be more white. When you look at the exit polling from all three of the districts in New York where the mayor's candidates did well was it was the immigrant community and the lower income community that rejected the Democratic Socialists. It was upper income, better educated white voters who voted for them. And you can translate that to places like Denver and Boulder. You can translate that to places in California, certain suburbs outside of Chicago. But they can't, I don't think, sweep nationally because of how they're centered. However, once their message becomes more mainstream, you do begin to see more and more people embrace a message once it gets talked about more in the public. And that's a danger for both sides right now. The Democratic Socialists are pretty open that they view the Democratic Party with contempt and as a vehicle to take over the party. The issue, though, I think as well is again, these Hispanic voters. And I apologize in advance for saying Hispanic because that's a term I don't actually like to use because we're talking about Venezuelans, Ecuadorians, Guatemalans, Mexicans, you name it. They're individual peoples from individual countries that we label as Hispanic, and they're not a uniform polity. But they all tend to have immigrated from countries that embraced far-left policies. They fled those countries. And we're seeing in the polling even now that as the Democrats move further left, those voters move further right, reshaping both parties' coalitions.
8: Marilyn from Wisconsin, a Democrat. Good morning, Marilyn.
11: Good morning. Listen, I would like to ask this young man, why do Republicans that vote always vote and say that they want a small government? I have another question, but I want to ask this one. Ask him that question.
8: Okay.
11: Why do Republicans that are working slaves vote like that for that?
9: Oh, well, first of all, thank you for calling me young man. I just turned 51, so now my ego's boosted. So I say I'm a Christian. I think we're all sinners. I want as few in charge of me as possible, which is why I vote for a smaller and smaller government. I think, unfortunately, Republicans get into office and they keep growing the government. The Democrats haven't gotten us to $35 trillion in national debt. The Republicans and Democrats together have. But I still do think that we are better off as a people the smaller national government we have. We, of course, have state governments that are really semi-sovereign countries that came together and gave 18 specific powers to a federal government. And they have plenary power, the police power, the education power, the healthcare power. They're all done at the state level. And if Washington did less and the states did more, we could actually have more experimentation in the country and have better states and I think a better country where each state tries what they think is best and see what works and what fails.
8: All right, Marilyn, you're still on. What's your second question?
11: Yes, but the thing is, when you say all those things, who's going to pay for that? The working slaves that make $7.50 an hour that the Republicans don't want to give a raise to? They're supposed to pay more money for taxes and everything else to pay for what? They cannot pay anymore. But you're asking, you're saying that they can pay more. So
8: okay,
11: you just
8: let's
11: wanna...
8: have Eric get in there.
9: No, I'm not saying they should pay more. I'm actually saying if we cut Washington, D.C., as the Republicans claim they want to do, you would have more money in your pocket because government would cost less. And around the country, very few people actually make the $7.50 minimum wage. It was designed for entry workers. And unfortunately, the way the economy began with inflation under the Biden administration continuing into the Trump administration, as the minimum wage has been increased by states, what we see is retirees and others coming back in and taking those jobs. And we have fewer and fewer young people who are able to get those entry level jobs simply because they've been priced out of the market by forcing the minimum wage higher. I personally think we should get rid of the minimum wage altogether, and the market would actually settle on a price in each state that would be different based on the laws of supply and demand.
8: Susan from Portsmouth, Virginia, a Republican. Good morning, Susan.
12: Hi. Hi, good morning. About the California mail-in, the problem with that is they mail it to everybody. You don't have to ask. So these millions of ballots are going out, and if you don't have clean voter rolls, you have dirty ballots floating around. They're brought in, and, of course, if they're checked against a dirty voter roll, they're going to be validated. Tom Fitton, I can't think of his organization, but he found hundreds of thousands of illegal voters in Arizona. And Georgia did have voting problems. They're under investigation. I'm sorry, I'm so nervous. But that was it. Thank you.
9: Yeah, so listen, there are voting concerns. And again, I was an election lawyer. I do think many of the claims out there on the right have been overstated. That's not to say there aren't problems. To your primary issue, California, it is a problem the way ballots are distributed under California's mail-in balloting. It's actually far more liberal in California than Oregon and in Colorado, which pioneered the mail-in balloting process. And I do think it needs to be cleaned up. At the same time, Republicans wouldn't suddenly be winning California if they got rid of mail-in ballotings. And we know this because mail-in balloting in California is a relatively new thing. And Republican outside activists sometimes try to spin up our own side and, oh, we would be winning California if only they didn't have mail-in ballotings. No, California has gone far left, and we need to try to convince them that they've gone insane as opposed to their elections are being stolen by the left. I got real problems with mail-in balloting. I just think our side vastly overstates the issues. I mean, take Georgia, for example, and the ballot harvesting claims in 2020. The people who came up with the claim and the evidence to prove the claim wound up getting sued for defamation and lost the case because what they were saying wasn't true. So there's a lot of misinformation out there on my own side, which frustrates me because I really do think there's a truth out there. The claims about mail-in balloting that you raise are legitimate claims. It's why I oppose it, and I do think there should be federal law. But also, if you can't get to 60 votes in the Senate, you can't do it. So we've got to work individually at the state level, and Republican states should make sure their own states have better voter integrity.
8: I want to turn to the Iran war, something that you've talked about a lot, Eric. You've been critical of the president's handling of the war and the tentative deal reached with Iran, which now really seems kind of strained at best. Something that you wrote earlier this month, you wrote, the president the other day said Iran was playing us. The only one being played is President Trump. A state of war exists between Iran and its neighbors. The ceasefire is a farce. The president has turned into a clown. Can you elaborate on that?
9: Absolutely. I grew up in the Middle East. When I was in fifth grade, Iran, through proxies, tried to kill me and all of my classmates by blowing up our school. In ninth grade, they blew up my father's oil platform. He worked in the Persian Gulf. The Iranian government is premised on the idea of Mahdiism. Mahdiism is the idea that there were 12 imams who descended from Muhammad, and the 12th disappeared into a fold in space and will return. It's a common belief among the Shiite sect of Islam. Where Mahdiism differs from just 12 or Islam is that it's a belief that people must take affirmative actions to bring him back. the entire Iranian government, founded in 1979 by the Ayatollah Khomeini, believes it is the purpose of Iran to bring back the Mahdi. And to do that, the infidel must be purged from the Middle East. The infidel is, according to him, the great Satan, that would be us, and the lesser Satan, that would be Israel. You can't negotiate with people who want the fire you intend to bring because they want the war. They think it'll bring back the Mahdi. I'm going to church as soon as this is over, a block from where I am. I believe in the physical, actual resurrection of Jesus Christ, that he died 3 days later, he came back to life, ascended into heaven, and he'll come back. And those who are secularists say, well, that's a crazy belief, it's not true. You can say that, but I really believe that it's true. By faith, I believe it. The Iranians, by faith, believe that they must set the stage for their Mahdi to come back, who, incidentally, they believe will be heralded by a guy you and I know as Jesus. You can't negotiate a peace deal with people who want to bring back the apocalypse. It was the president's choice to start the war in Iran. He didn't have to. I supported him. I really did believe him when he said he was going to end the regime. We can't take these half measures now. J.D. Vance went on television and told Jake Tapper that it was cool because we found out after 47 years they decided they didn't want to kill Americans anymore. They've now had multiple missile and drone attacks on American positions in the Middle East, including last night in response to some of our attacks, because you can't negotiate with people who want to bring about the apocalypse. And the president spent more time not attacking Iran, allowed oil prices to go up to the point he had to cave, in his own words, to stop a depression. Had he continued the campaign, which was not even half the length of time as the supposed peace and negotiating time, we could be done now with gas prices resolved. And instead, the Iranians are letting Donald Trump twiddle his fingers while the Iranians continue to exert control over the Strait of Hormuz. It was just a boneheaded move by the president of the United States to start a war and then stop it and let gas prices do his negotiations for him.
8: So I wonder if you believe that the war should continue then, because, I mean, obviously a large group of voters, including that span polling from across the spectrum, oppose right. The war.
9: Oh, absolutely. They do, and I think they're wrong. I think the president didn't have to start the war, but he should have finished the war. This half measures right now. The idea that the Iranians are going to wait for the midterms to be done when they hate the president and they hate Republicans who are more hardline on Iran, we're going to get to October and wait for the Strait of Hormuz to be closed up by Iran. They're already saying they're going to increase tolls, except they're going to call it fees to get around international law. Oil prices are going to go back up. The Iranians want to defeat Donald Trump, and the way to defeat him is to defeat the Republicans in November. And the only way to stop that defeat is to go back and finish the job right now, whether the public likes it or not. Again, the president did not have to start a war with Iran. The status quo that we had before the war was better for us than what we have right now. And you're not going to get back to that status quo where Iran is not controlling the Strait of Hormuz as long as you leave this regime in charge now.
7: 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Right now, the Sunday Network TV talk shows continue.
13: I'm Margaret Brennan in Washington, and this week on Face the Nation, the fragile detente between the U.S. and Iran is disrupted, and tensions over the war with Iran explode between President Trump and the Republican senator that he worked to defeat. Following a Capitol Hill shouting match between President Trump and Louisiana Republican Bill Cassidy over the senator's vote against the war with Iran, we spoke exclusively with Cassidy about that exchange, his relationship with the president, and his thoughts on the administration's health policy agenda as Cassidy wraps up his Senate career.
14: You said that Secretary Kennedy broke promises to you.
15: It's pretty clear.
14: Do you think he just made those promises to win your vote, that it was just political expediency?
15: Easy to surmise.
13: We'll also speak to Virginia Senator Tim Kaine about the shift of the Democratic Party to the left and check in on all the other news of the week. It's all just ahead on Face the Nation.

0: morning and welcome to Face the Nation. Today marks exactly 4 months since the U.S. launched the war with Iran, and the agreed-to talks over Iran's nuclear program are in jeopardy following several new rounds of airstrikes. This weekend, Iran attacked U.S. Gulf allies in Bahrain and Kuwait, and the U.S. responded by striking Iranian missile sites and other targets. Last Wednesday, President Trump faced Republican senators on the Hill, four of whom, including Louisiana's Bill Cassidy, had just voted with Democrats against his launching the war without congressional approval. Following that heated meeting, Cassidy did receive a private White House Situation Room briefing with Vice President Vance and Special Envoy Steve Witkoff. Cassidy then voted in support of the president's war on a second measure. And after that, in our interview, Cassidy told CBS that he spoke to the president and that the conversation was, quote, positive and looking to build a working relationship. Here's what Cassidy told us about that meeting.
1: The president was berating the four people that voted for the War Powers Act. Frankly, I'm not there to be berated. And the president wasn't invited to dish out verbal abuse.
0: But that's what he did.
1: I raised my hand. I said, Mr. President, is that a rhetorical question that you're asking, why do we vote for it? Or are you really interested? He goes, I'm really interested. I stood up and I said, this is why. And I listed those objectives that I did not see being achieved and how the kind of endpoint of the war kept stretching out longer and longer. Mm-hmm. He began to speak over me. Unfortunately, I raised my volume to match his, and we spoke to each other like that, or shall we say spoke at each other, not to each other. Now, I shouldn't have lost my temper, nor should he. But, you know, my wife will tell you every now and then my Irish temper gets the best of me. Mm-hmm. But point being, I needed to know. I need to know to serve my people and my state and my country. As it turns out, I got a briefing afterwards. In one sense, I actually accomplished the mission of what I needed to do.
0: But you had also said the American people need that information.
1: So
0: the American people aren't getting those public hearings and briefings.
1: When I asked about that in my briefing, They said right now the negotiations are delicate. And they could collapse if they're not nursed along in the appropriate way. I can accept that. Sometimes you have to have some space for people to come to an accommodation. That's the reason they said for their kind of lack of being forthcoming. I can accept that.
0: Not only did you say this is the worst foreign policy blunder on record, Reagan be rolling in his grave, you said America lost the credible threat of force, which is another way of saying that President Trump's threats to return to bombing are empty threats.
1: I don't know if they're empty threats, because he can certainly return to bombing. But the fact is that a medium-sized power at this point is perceived to have fought a superpower to a draw, requiring some measure of accommodation of we, the superpower. And we spent $29 billion, and we have 13 Americans dead. We hope to get back to status quo ante. I will say, in the briefing last night, they would make the argument that we've actually made progress. Mm-hmm. If that's the case, we should all be thankful.
0: Would you call for a vote for some kind of congressional oversight if an actual agreement is reached?
1: I think this would amount to a treaty. Congress has
0: it does not?
1: I'm saying it would.
0: It would.
1: I don't know the technical definition of a treaty. Mm-hmm. Seemed like a treaty to me. And so if it is, then Congress should be able to weigh in.
0: Do you have that kind of commitment that when things aren't so delicate, Congress actually will be read in and perhaps put to a vote under Inara?
1: I think I've shown, at least on my level, that I'm willing to make tough votes in order to get that briefing that I feel I need to have the truth to make a decision that's good for my country. So we didn't talk about that last night, but I think that's a fair statement.
0: Will anyone else hold the president accountable once Cornyn's gone and Tillis is gone and you're gone?
1: The simple answer will be yes. The men and women who serve in Congress, by and large, love our country. I mean, they all love our country deeply. And by and large, they will do what is required. Now, when you're running for office, you have to be aware of what your voters are interested in. You have to talk about what your voters are interested in if you want to get reelected. But in the Senate, at least, there's that space of 4 years prior to that. And I think you see every period there's senators that step up and say, we need something different. Mm-hmm. We need more. The Senate is a separate body, separate from the presidency. I think we're seeing that.
0: Do you think the president understands that?
1: I don't know if the president does. Sometimes he acts as if Congress is merely an appendage. Mm-hmm. And frankly, sometimes Congress acts like it's an appendage. Mm-hmm. But that said, I think you got the message yesterday. Congress wants to be read in. And Congress has our rules and procedures that our founding fathers set up. And they set it up precisely so that there would not be too powerful of an institution of a presidency. Designed to reflect all of the American people, not just the will of one person.
0: That's being tested right now.
1: I suppose it's being tested, but hopefully we pass the test.
0: Well, the president seems to have some changing priorities himself when it comes to what he's asking you all to deliver on. He canceled that event on the bipartisan housing bill, which had strong support from both sides of the aisle. It was aimed at least at affordability. He seemed to sabotage his own nominee to run the intelligence community, Jay Clayton. He told him, don't show up for the hearing that Senate Republicans had scheduled. And he's been talking about the ballroom legislation like the SAVE Act, which Leader Thunis said there are not the votes for it. What do you think his priorities are right now?
1: Margaret, you're asking me to get inside the president's brain. I cannot get inside the president's brain.
0: You had lunch with him yesterday.
1: I did, but it wasn't really, you know, sipping tea with a pinky finger out and saying, hey, how do you feel about life? But clearly he wants the SAVE Act passed. So you can say that is a priority. What I think should be the priority is how do you make life more affordable for the American people? Mm-hmm. And so that's why I'm asking the president regularly, let's work on affordability of health care. The president has made a strong push to make health care more affordable. I want to make health care more affordable. So I can't tell you what his priorities are beyond the SAVE Act. I can tell you what I think they should be, and how do we make life more affordable for the average American?
0: The SAVE Act, he wants to put in place more restrictions around federal elections, but it's already federal law that non-citizens can't vote.
1: Yeah, but he's asking is that people have to show an ID.
0: Yeah.
1: And showing an ID, I think, is a reasonable thing. We've done it in Louisiana. There's been no disenfranchisement at all. Mm-hmm. But we had a reputation for corrupt elections, and now everybody acknowledges our elections are pretty straightforward.
0: But you agree with Leader Thune, there just aren't the votes.
1: They're not the votes.
0: You've also made clear you think that the Director of National Intelligence, Bill Pulte, he's in the position in an acting role presently, that he's not qualified. He has no national security experience. But he's in the job, and he can stay there for 210 days without Congress having a say here. Is Congress powerless to put a check?
1: Once under the rules, mm-hmm. and we live by the rules, the president can make an interim appointment, and indeed he can stay there. Now, there may be other things we could do that the parliamentarian or someone can tell us. I'm not familiar with those. My objection to Bill is that he used personal information to target a political enemy of the president.
0: At the Federal Housing Administration.
1: At the Federal Housing Administration. Using personal data. Now, if we have an inalienable right, I have, you have, the woman targeted has, an inalienable right to life, liberty, and the pursuit of happiness. I'm a conservative. You should not be using the force of government to crash upon somebody just because the person in charge does not like them mm-hmm. or finds them inconvenient. The fact that Bill did that is disqualifying for someone to be the Director of National Intelligence. We should be about all people having access to that life, liberty, and pursuit of happiness, not saying we're going to bring, boom, DOJ down on you because you have the nerve to disagree. Mm-hmm. And so that's the standard I hold him to, and as best I can tell, he does not meet that standard.
0: Are there any checks on the abuses that you say Pulte has carried out in his current position at Federal Housing?
1: You can go to court. Mm-hmm. So we have three branches, and one is the court. Secondly, Democrats have said they will not approve FISA.
0: Right.
1: Until
0: authority.
1: We do something about that DNI director. And the president, of course, should be concerned about FISA.
0: Is he?
1: Again, you're asking me to get inside the president's head. But my point being that the president, as a responsible agent, as the responsible servant of the American people, should be concerned about making sure that we don't have a cyber attack or that we don't have a terrorist cell coming into our nation. And so the Democrats are, if you will, holding that hostage. I'm not saying I agree with it because I think we need FISA reauthorized, but point being, they're all points of leverage.
0: Mm-hmm. But in the meantime, there's a standoff.
1: There's a little bit of a standoff, and that's
0: FISA's authority is expired.
1: Yes, my understanding is that it's continuing to be implemented, mm-hmm. but nonetheless, there is a standoff.
0: You were one of 7 Republicans who voted to convict President Trump for his actions on January 6th of 2021. After January, there'll be only one or two senators who remain here, who took the stand you did. You've been fighting his attempts to create this $1.8 billion fund, compensation for those who felt they were wrongly prosecuted under the Biden administration, perhaps including some of these people who attacked the building we are sitting in right now. Do you trust that the acting Attorney General, Todd Blanche, that he won't move forward with the fund?
1: I prefer to say I voted to uphold the Constitution.
0: Mm-hmm.
1: And my oath of office, which is to protect the Constitution against all enemies, domestic and foreign. So let me just frame what my vote was that day.
0: Understood.
1: You're asking about Attorney General Blanche. Right now, I'm

0: it out before the vote.
1: Before you decide your vote. But you actually wrote a memo because the DOJ had said this fund was going to be created. They also said the U.S. is forever barred from prosecuting any claims against President Trump, his family, his businesses, and all related or affiliated individuals. Do you still object to that? Do you need Blanche to say something more clearly on that point?
0: I absolutely object to that, and I don't think that agreement should hold the force of law. Absolving somebody of any crime which they or their family may have objected to, may have committed, not just in terms of IRS audits, but like anything, seems a little bit far afield from the self-sacrifice that our founding fathers embraced. It seems more I'm above everybody else, and I should be held to a different standard. Leaders should be held to a higher standard, not a different standard. They should be more accountable. They should be pledging their life, their liberty, their sacred honor. I should, as a senator. Frankly, I think all Americans should, whatever their role. But point being, I would object to anything that goes against the kind of spirit of that. And making one person above the law is wrong.
1: Mm-hmm. We're 4 months until midterms. You got 6 months left. Is health care your top priority?
0: I've got so many things, because I'm going to run through the tape. But right now we're working on Social Security. Social Security is insolvent, going to go insolvent. Mm-hmm. And when that happens, there'll be a cut of 22 to 25% in someone's benefits if we follow the current law. I've been working on a plan for about 6 years. I am still working on that plan, and I want to bring it to completion. How do you make healthcare more affordable? Second thing, in our HELP committee, of which I'm the chairman, we're working on price transparency. Wouldn't it be great if a mom, daughter has an earache, could say, hey, Siri, where is the most affordable urgent care center near me? Mm-hmm. Oh, this one's $50 and that one's $500. And so she goes to the one that's $50. Let's give her the tool of price transparency so that she can make the best decision for her family's health, but also for her pocketbook.
1: When you were on the Senate floor recently, you were banging your hands down. You were yelling that the president needs to get engaged.
2: Mr. President, too many people have this debt, $10,000 on their credit card related to paying in part for things such as medical expenses, and they are going down. That is something that we, Mr. President, you, the President, and we as Congress must engage upon.
1: Your party controls the White House. Your party controls the Capitol. Why haven't they done anything to deal with what you are describing as really a health care crisis in terms of affordability?
0: Can you fully elaborate on what I said, Margaret? Is that we as Republicans and Democrats have to come together.
1: Yes.
0: You need 60 votes to get something done. But practically, you've got to be unified as a country.
1: Well, first you've got to try.
0: You've got to
1: try. The party hasn't put forward
0: well,
1: a plan.
0: Well, I'm not going to blame that on the president. Congress has a role, and the president needs to collaborate, but Congress has a role. And by the way, that's what I'm attempting to do. And so everything's not Donald Trump's fault. But I do say that if the president gets engaged, it gives a real push. The plan I propose takes principles that the president has embraced and makes them and kind of puts them into practice, if you will.
1: Giving cash to individuals rather than directly to insurance companies. Is that what you're talking about?
0: Yes. If you take somebody, a family owner, getting insurance to their employer, and if you give them for a family of four up to $2,000 money in their pocket to pay that out of pocket, it actually benefits the family immediately. You can do that, and we can have that set up in a relatively short period of time. That would help that family.
1: You have any pledge from leadership to move that forward?
0: No, but partly you just got to make people aware of it, and partly the American people have to speak to our leadership.
1: And that's what November's about?
0: That's what November's about.
1: In our next half hour, part two of our interview with Senator Cassidy. Face the Nation will be back in 1 minute. Stay with us.
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1: We turn now to Virginia Democratic Senator Tim Kaine, who joins us from Brussels. Good morning to you, Senator.
4: Great to be with you, Margaret. Thanks.
1: Because you are in Europe, I want to ask you about exactly what is going on with the U.S. Army Europe General Chris Donahue. We know he was ordered by Secretary Hegseth to turn in his retirement papers. He's going to relinquish command July 2nd, relinquish NATO command July 9th. Do you have any indication why this very well-respected general is getting pushed out the door?
4: Margaret, I am.

0: I'm in Europe with a bipartisan delegation of senators visiting NATO allies and our troops, talking primarily about NATO summit next week and support for Ukraine. I will say on General Donahue, a lot of questions and very few answers. He was very well regarded in the Armed Services Committee, where I sit, both sides of the aisle, thought really highly of him. And so the news that he was being ushered out caught us all by surprise, and we don't yet have good answers from the Pentagon.
1: Mm-hmm. Well, it's part of a bigger question as to the changes Secretary Hegseth is making at the Pentagon. Retired Admiral Bill McRaven, people know him from commanding the raid to take out Osama bin Laden. He wrote a piece in The Atlantic raising concerns about the exit and the firing of at least 12 other high-ranking military officials. He explained officers need to be brutally candid in order to give good advice. He said these recent firings raise a real risk. Senior officers will be overly cautious about providing their best advice, and therefore the chance for military miscalculation will grow dramatically. How concerned are you? Can Congress intervene and do anything here?
0: Well, I don't think that concern is misplaced. We're worried about the same thing. Are you pushing out the truth tellers to surround yourself by yes men? And in particular, it looks like the Secretary is coming down hardest on the Army. He served in the Army. He felt like he wasn't treated well by the Army. That's a grudge he's carried that he's described publicly. And so when you see Army officers forced out, you got to wonder, is this a personal thing or is it really what's best for the nation? So we are working on the defense bill right now. We voted it out of the Senate Armed Services Committee. There's nothing in the bill at this point that would address this situation, but when we bring it up on the floor, I think by then we'll have some of our questions answered, and if we need to go farther to put some guardrails in place, you'll probably find bipartisan support to do that.
1: What are you hearing from your NATO partners there about the American plans to reduce the presence in Europe?
0: So it would be difficult to reduce the presence in Europe based upon some NDAA provisions that we have put in place that kind of set a floor in terms of U.S. Troop strength. And here's the good news, Margaret, both because of President Trump, but also, frankly, because of the actions of Vladimir Putin, European nations are really stepping up their investment in their collective defense. They see the need to do it, and they understand that the United States is right there with them. There's some political churn, no doubt about it. European nations are not only concerned about rhetoric coming out of the White House, they see a chaotic tariff policy as hurting their economies. But they also see the U.S. continuing to make sizable investments in European defense, troop presence. The Senate version of the Armed Services Bill that we just passed has sizable investments for the defense of Ukraine. Mm-hmm. And I think you're going to see some positives coming out of the NATO summit next week. That's my expectation.
1: So you just mentioned the defense bill that is so significant. And we looked, and you said that for the first time in your 13 years on the committee, you voted against it. I understand you have objections to the Iran war, but given the significant military community you have in Virginia and the need the military says it has, how can you defend that?
0: Margaret, it was one of the hardest votes I've cast in 13 years in the Senate, but here was the reason. President Trump is seeking at least a 40% increase in the defense budget in 1 year. He hasn't really told us where that money's coming out of. Is it coming out of education? Is it coming out of healthcare? And to vote for that kind of an increase without knowing where we're going to pull the money from in the middle of a war that I think is illegal, unnecessary, and foolish, and also to support that kind of an increase without guardrails about how the money is spent, I just couldn't do it. Part of protecting our Virginia troops and going to bat for them is making sure that they're that when we use troops, especially we go to war, we do it the right way, not the wrong way. Our troops have deployed into the Middle East often over the last 25 years, and an illegal war for kind of a suspect rationale, that's no way to treat our troops.
1: Well, I need to talk to you about more in regard to this, but I have to take a commercial break. So please stay with us, if you would. Senator Kaine there in Brussels. We'll be right back.
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1: Welcome back to Face the Nation. We return to our conversation with Virginia Democratic Senator Tim Kaine. Senator, I want to ask you a little bit about what's happening here at home. There were three far-left candidates handpicked by New York City Mayor Mamdani who won last week over more centrist candidates. Some are looking at that and saying the reach of the left wing of your party seems to be expanding. And here is what President Trump said. Take a listen.
2: It's becoming a communist party. These are not social democrats. These are hardcore godless communists. They're godless communists. All communists are godless. They don't believe in God. This is the most serious threat to our country since its existence.
1: What do you make of that attack here? And do you have concerns that the progressive platform of some members of the party will make it more difficult to win in other parts of the country headed into November?
0: Margaret, what the president said is just goofy word salad. I'm not an expert on New York House races. I am an expert on Senate races. And we have got Senate candidates all over this country working to flip red seats blue by focusing on the president's mismanagement of the American economy. Families are suffering cost increases because of chaotic tariffs, illegal war, and focus on goofy things like ballrooms, arches, and the reflecting pool. And in Virginia, the House races, I've got four Democratic challengers running to flip red seats blue who are focused on that same kind of cost and affordability agenda that led us to have a landslide win in state races last fall. So I can't really explain, you know, what's on the voters' minds in New York City congressional races, but I know what's on Virginians' minds, and I think I know what's on Americans' minds. Let's focus on the economy and bringing costs down, not foolish wars and chaos.
1: Well, as Senator Alyssa Slotkin of Michigan said, the party needs significant new leadership because the old models are not working, and she pointed a finger at leadership. Leader Jeffries, Leader Schumer said they need to make room for others who can adapt if they cannot. Do you agree with her assessment?
0: Well, I don't know exactly the context in which she was making it. Look, I do think some of these elections can show that there's a desire for new, and it's a tough environment for incumbents. And that, I think, works to the Democrats' advantage in November. Remember, primaries are interesting, but where you really make the difference is not trading out one Democrat for another or one Republican for another. Where you make the difference is flipping a seat from red to blue. And it is a challenging environment for incumbents, but that's going to work to Democrats' advantage in November.
1: So you will continue to support Chuck Schumer as leader?
0: Yes, he is. Okay. He was one of the best majority leaders we've had in a long time. And if he gets the chance, he's going to be a good majority leader going forward.
1: Well, just to pick up on something Senator Cassidy said, he was talking about health care affordability. Is there any Democratic plan for health care or opportunity to work across the aisle?
0: There is. And look, Bill has been a good chairman. I agree with him on a lot. We have some disagreements, but he's been a good chairman of the Help Committee. And we're working on some affordability issues. For example, we have a bipartisan bill that we've enacted some pieces of, but we could do more to rein in pharmaceutical costs by more effective regulation of the PBMs, the pharmacy benefit managers. On the Democratic side, we want to reverse some of the harmful Medicaid cuts that the Republicans put in place a year ago, and we've had some interest by some Republicans in that, but reversing those Medicaid cuts and the cuts to SNAP benefits is something that we feel very, very strongly about as Democrats.
1: Senator Kaine, thank you for joining us this morning. We'll have to leave it there. And we return now to our conversation with Republican Senator and Dr. Bill Cassidy. Let me ask you about your role on this powerful committee overseeing health policy. You were recently raising concern that the World Cup and some of these other mass gatherings happening in the United States run the risk of transmission at mass scale of some of these diseases right now. Given the cuts to personnel, given the concern you have about what's happening inside these institutions, is American public health up to dealing with this level of risk?
3: Well, we don't know the complete effort that's being taken. Okay.
1: You don't.
3: The Center for Disease Control, for example, has many things going on at any one moment that no one person knows unless you're directly involved in the agency. And so let me just say that. And I have no doubt that there is a commitment to making sure that there is not a widespread dissemination of disease at one of these mass events. I'll say that as well. We do see the consequences, though, of ignoring the benefits that things like vaccines brings for public health.
1: Mm-hmm.
3: And if you will, I think what you're going after is that this administration, parts of it, have tried to downplay the importance of immunization. The Secretary of War, Hegseth, recently did away with the flu mandate,
1: mm-hmm.
3: and then there was a big outbreak of flu in one of their military outfits.
1: Yes.
3: If you ignore history, history doesn't necessarily repeat, but it has a rhythm. And we can look back in World War I, where the Spanish flu went through, decimating armies, but one of the reasons the Germans collapsed is because so many people died from Spanish flu that they had and didn't have manpower to fulfill that their lines began to collapse.
1: Mm-hmm.
3: Combat readiness means preventing disease. And if you want to be combat ready, you don't want everybody out with the flu.
1: But he was following the Secretary of Health and Human Services push for medical freedom.
3: So if you see that, you can see we have a mutual obligation.
1: Mm-hmm.
3: When our founding fathers pledge their life, their fortune, and their sacred honor, there's a sense that we all have to, one, achieve those inalienable rights of life, liberty, and the pursuit of happiness. There has to be also a spirit of sacrifice among everyone else. And so, if we're speaking about how to protect others,
1: yep.
3: Obviously, more people being immunized makes it less likely that someone else gets ill. There's a consequence to not obeying the science of immunization. And one is children dying from measles, as has occurred, and thousands getting sick with many in the hospital. So I would argue, unfortunately, facts can be a tough, tough teacher. Protect yourself. Talk to your doctor. But society has a vested interest, as we all do, in we all being protected.
1: We now have a longtime vaccine skeptic who is running HHS, who in private practice sued vaccine makers. How much harm has he done, or do you believe that he has restored trust in public health, as you thought he might do?
3: Well, he has not restored trust in public health, and you can see the administration, if you believe the press accounts, are trying to limit his range of activity. Polling shows that the American people understand that vaccines are important, and for someone to be out there saying that they're not goes against their experience. And again, if you look at the measles outbreak, in which thousands of kids got measles, with the consequences of that, clearly, the American people understand immunization is important.
1: Mm-hmm.
3: So I think you can see the administration responding to the American people's awareness that folks should be vaccinated.
1: But we looked at the vaccination rates, which have plummeted. There is not a single county or parish in Louisiana where kindergarten rates meet herd immunity protection levels for measles, meaning it could still be transmitted. Why do you think that is happening, particularly in red states like yours?
3: Well,
1: as Kennedy says, it's not his fault. This predated him, even though he had been working on the issue.
3: Yeah. So leaving that aside, we can look back two things. One, people have not seen that illness. And they've not seen illnesses. So if you've not been exposed to something, sometimes it's a little bit harder to imagine that it can occur to you. If you've never had somebody who's had a child who's deeply mentally retarded because the mama was exposed to a disease while the child was in utero,
1: mm-hmm.
3: You may not be able to relate to it. What we're going to find, though, is that people see these terrible events. When they see children die, a woman abort, perhaps a child unfortunately born mentally retarded, then they will have greater understanding. Facts can be a tough teacher, but they do teach.
1: Do you see Secretary Kennedy learning from those facts? Is he open to those facts?
3: He and I have had multiple conversations. Text messages going back and forth and emails. And he seems pretty dug in on his positions. And whatever you bring to the table, for some reason, is not adequate. So I don't see him changing his mind.
1: Mm-hmm. Do you think he's going to still be here after you leave in January?
3: He serves at the president's pleasure. And so I can't answer that.
1: You've called forward some of these former CDC officials to share with you what's happening inside public health. Secretary Kennedy went on television and made false claims about the MMR vaccine, even claiming there were fetal parts in it. I mean, you had CDC officials saying the secretary is out there in the middle of a measles epidemic telling people false information. Why isn't that disqualifying for the job?
3: Well, first, he's already in the job. And so, again, he serves at the president's pleasure. But
1: and you think the president is now aware that this is a problem?
3: The polling, just what I read in the paper,
1: yeah.
3: The White House has seen polling that shows the American people rightly understand that immunization is important. And they see these measles outbreaks, and they understand that folks under that the American people, whoa, we're not getting immunized, and now we have children dying from measles. We have people in the hospital because of measles. We have schools that can't open because of measles. And so the administration clearly has gotten off the anti-vaccine message into something more positive. By the way, let's give the secretary credit. He is very much into ultra-processed foods.
1: Yeah.
3: If that's where he stayed, our country would be really much better off. But the concept that immunizations somehow are bad has been clearly disproven by life experience. Because what's happening is people getting sick, in some cases dying.
1: Mm-hmm.
3: And the administration clearly has moved away from that.
1: Well, there's no Senate-confirmed Surgeon General, no Senate-confirmed CDC Director. There hasn't been for 9 months now. No Senate-confirmed FDA Chief. 13 of the 27 NIH centers are currently run by acting directors. Is this a problem? Is this something you want to move through by the time you leave?
3: Clearly, it is a problem, if you will, that would reflect a wider problem at HHS. That just goes without saying. Lack of stability is a problem. But there are people nominated for some of these positions. We will process them in this committee, the committee I'm chair of, the mm-hmm. help committee. We're in the help committee room.
1: Mm-hmm.
3: As soon as we get their paperwork. That's something we just have to have. There's a process you go through. But I've met with the nominee for the Surgeon General, and I've met with the nominee for CDC Director,
1: mm-hmm.
3: and am very favorably impressed. And so I imagine they will, I can't speak for everybody, but I imagine they will be approved. And so progress is being made.
1: Well, I mean, the current CDC Autism and Vaccines page has a heading that says vaccines do not cause autism, very clearly. But there's an asterisk next
3: yes.
1: to it. And it says it's up there due to an agreement with you, the chair of the committee. Do you think there will be strong oversight after January? Do statements like that disappear?
3: I cannot tell you that it's going to disappear. Excuse me. I can tell you that that broken agreement that I had with the secretary, that was not supposed to happen. So once you lose trust in somebody, you're not quite sure what to trust going forward. In fact, you don't trust anything. It should go away because the evidence is that that is not the case. That is a prejudice being brought. And by the way, if you build public health upon a foundation of lies, then you're going to have the absence of adequate public health. You need to build everything in life on truth. I go back to being a doctor. You got to search for the truth and use the truth for your solutions. That sounds kind of, oh my gosh. No, that's the only way you make the correct diagnosis and the correct, this is not truth. And there'll mm-hmm. be a consequence of it. And that consequence, unfortunately, will be borne by those who actually are influenced by it. I will say, except for news anchors, very few people read the CDC website. And so I'm not sure how much influence that has, how much negative influence that has.
1: But the message is hurt. I mean, from the President of the United States' own social media account.
3: Oh, I get that.
1: He
3: I totally
1: links
3: get that.
1: The MMR vaccine
3: I totally get
1: and
3: that.
1: Tylenol to autism.
3: I totally get that. And that's
1: Isn't
3: wrong.
1: Isn't there damage that's done?
3: Well, I don't, again, people have sensory overload, so I'm not sure how much that does. But that's false. It is wrong. And if you build a position based upon lies, upon falsehoods, that position cannot stand. I am a doctor searching for truth, both for the diagnosis of the problem and how do you cure it. In this case, autism is, oh my gosh, doesn't our heart go out for those parents who have autism? But putting them on a guilt trip mm-hmm. because they gave their child a Tylenol or they took Tylenol when they were pregnant is not the answer. You don't make that mom guilty. What you do is you invest those resources into finding the true answer.
1: You said that Secretary Kennedy broke promises to you.
3: It's pretty clear.
1: Do you think he just made those promises to win your vote, that it was just political expediency?
3: Easy to surmise.
1: You hate the question of whether you regret your vote. But can you explain why you said yes?
3: Bobby Kennedy was going to have the ear of the president. The president seems to be fascinated with the Kennedys. So either he was going to be in a position where there are guardrails, and I did have commitments made as to kind of guardrails,
1: mm-hmm.
3: or he was going to be appointed White House health czar, in which case he would have the president's ear without the guardrails. Now, I had to make a decision. He's going to have the president's ear. Is it going to be with some sort of guardrails, where there be a commitment to meet on a quarterly basis, in which there could be regular communication, in which there would be kind of an agreement that I would have, you know, obviously as a chair, I have some role in terms of the people who assist him?
1: Mm-hmm.
3: Or would he be an unappointed, excuse me, a non-Senate confirmed health care czar? That's kind of my choice. And I chose, you can criticize it, but I chose to have the one with the guardrails.
1: You think you reined him in?
3: The commitment.
1: It would have been worse?
3: I don't, that is something that you cannot know. We can't go back in time and say, White House czar. But we do know the president is very influenced by Bobby Kennedy.
1: But you don't think he should be in that job?
3: At this point, the commitments that were made to me have been violated.
1: Mm-hmm.
3: When commitments are made, trust is destroyed. It's difficult to have effectiveness. By the way, I once read, trust is the coin of the realm. If you lose trust, you lose everything here. And by the way, the ability to work with others is essential for our government to function. Essential.
1: The head of the political action group, Make America Healthy Again, or MAHA, says they poured hundreds of thousands of dollars into your primary race. Do you think it made a discernible difference?
3: To beat me, I had a governor, a state legislature, a president, cabinet officials, and members of Congress all coming at me. And they obviously succeeded. But we used to have an open primary in which 1.2 million people could vote for or against me, and they closed it to 400,000, trying to distill it down to those who are least likely to vote for me. And among those people, the critical issue is, who did the president endorse? He endorsed somebody different. And so
1: he openly encouraged a primary challenger.
3: Absolutely. And so and we know why. I voted to uphold the Constitution. The president was offended by that. But that said, it took all that effort in order to beat me. So in one way, I'm complimented. MAHA, they just supported my state's economy, because the real issue is, who did the president endorse?
1: The advocacy group MAHA Action touted the win as the MAHA movement's taking its first scalp by defeating you.
3: Yeah, that's a press release they're going to put out to try and raise money. It was the president's endorsement, period, end of story.
1: Secretary Kennedy testified last year that he is complying with all the agreements he made with Senator Cassidy. We did reach out to HHS to confirm that the secretary still believes that, but we did not hear back. We have requested an interview with the secretary for this broadcast, and we will continue to do so. Our full conversation with Senator Cassidy can be viewed on our website and our YouTube channel. We'll be right back.
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1: The Supreme Court is on the verge of wrapping up this session for some analysis on last week's key decisions and a look ahead to these last few cases. We turn to Chief Legal Correspondent Jan Crawford. Jan, it's always the hardest ones at the end. We know the Supreme Court ruled the president or the DHS secretary can decide. The courts cannot. On the right to cancel temporary humanitarian protections, or TPS designations, for Haitians and Syrians. That was the decision, but it had bipartisan outcry because, in part, of the impact on the economy. Should we expect everyone here on TPS to be expelled sometime soon?
5: No. I mean, that will take some time. They're, you know, going to lose their legal status, work permits, but there will be some process as this kind of unfolds, because they will now be subject to deportation. But advocates say that they could have other grounds for staying in this country, some of the people, and so it really will have to be done more on a case-by-case basis. Now, this was just one of two of the big immigration wins for the president last week, and in this case, it actually could go beyond the Haitians and the Syrians, some 350,000 who now are subject to deportation. President Trump is wanting to end, or will be ending now, 13 of the 17 countries that currently have temporary protected status for people from those countries. So we're talking upwards of 1.5 million people who now could be subject to deportation.
1: So on this particular ruling, the lawyers for the Haitian immigrants argued the administration's decision to revoke TPS, and specifically the president's own language, was racially based and therefore in violation of equal protection. I just want to read a few of the things he said. The president said Haitian immigration is like a death wish for the country. They probably have AIDS. He falsely claimed they're eating cats and dogs. You remember that from the presidential race? And he described Haiti with a word that I can't say on this network. Why did the court look at that and say this is not racial animus?
5: Because of the sweep of the president's efforts to end these TPS designations for 13 of 17 countries.
1: Okay.
5: Right. And, you know, Trump wants to end almost all of them. So they're not just singling out Haiti. So they had a race-neutral reason, and the court said that that was sufficient.
1: So among the other decisions, asylum, Stephen Miller, the architect of a lot of these policies, stood in the White House lawn and says America's doors are fully closed to asylum seekers.
5: Yeah, I mean, no, not quite. I mean, it certainly could be severely restrictive, but this case was about a program that started under the Obama administration, mm-hmm. and President Trump expanded it. It's not even in operation right now. It's called metering, and it allows agents, when there's a lot of people trying to come into the country at one time, it's just overcrowded, to stand at the border and turn people back. Well, that conflicts with federal immigration law. What does that mean for federal immigration law? Because you have to be physically present or have arrived in the country to apply for asylum or to seek admission. And so this case turned on what did the statute say? What does it mean to have arrived in the country? And the Supreme Court said arrived in means you're in the country on U.S. soil, not standing on the front yard, you know, front yard of the country. And I think if you look at both of these immigration cases, they both turn on what Congress said. Temporary protected status, Congress created that in 1990, and it says courts have no role in reviewing the president's determinations. So that's what the court ruled. But Congress can change these laws, and if you don't like it, they can change them. And that, I think, is a real theme that we're seeing from this Supreme Court. It's reinforcing the idea that elections have consequences,
1: yeah.
5: and who you vote for, whether in Congress or for the White House, that matters.
1: And if they can actually legislate, very quick decisions, transgender, birthright, how are these going to go?
5: Well, I think it's going to be a mixed bag okay. for the president. He'll lose birthright, but he may get a win on another firing executive officers.
1: All right. We'll be back in a moment. That's it for us today. Thank you all for watching. Until next week. For Face the Nation, I'm Margaret Brennan.
6: 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We begin at 12 noon Eastern with NBC's Meet the Press. 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
8: Joining us now to talk about the latest of the Save America Act and potential changes to state election laws is Center for Election Innovation and Research founder David Becker. David, thanks so much for being with us this morning.
9: Sure.
8: Lots on this topic to discuss. First, I just want to lay out for the folks who are watching exactly what we are talking about. The president has renewed his push this week for the Save America Act, tying it to bills that are happening in Capitol Hill. Can you give us a quick recap of exactly what that Save America Act would do?
9: Yeah, I mean, first of all, we should note that we're almost just 4 months away from the November election. Elections are going on right now. They are happening. Primaries are going on. There are going to be primaries later on Tuesday. There are going to be primaries all the way through to August. We are in constant election mode already. Realistically, when you talk to election officials all over the country, as I do, Republicans and Democrats in the states, it is way too late to be changing election policy, election administration rules. They just can't implement them, even if it was a good idea. And frankly, the Save America Act is not a good idea. If you look at it, and I've talked to Republicans and Democrats about this, I found virtually no one who supports it. It is a bill that purports to be just a photo ID law or a citizenship law, but that's not actually what it is. We have photo ID or ID actually in virtually every state. Right now, under federal law, for the last 25 years, you've needed ID to register to vote, to get on the voter list. And what this bill would do would require every single person, whenever they moved or changed their name or came of age or decided to register to vote, to dig up their citizenship documentation, probably a birth certificate or a passport, and take it down to an election office to show it to an election official. That's not just once. It would have to happen every single time anyone moved, anyone changed their name. And if their name on that birth certificate didn't match the name on their identification, they would have to bring another form of ID as well. And so just think how burdensome that would be when government already has that information, has already seen that information, to keep require you to keep bringing it in. It's actually a kind of a show me your papers act. It requires government, you to work for government rather than government to work for you.
8: And let's put that full screen back up on, because I just want to tick through it for folks. It would require, like you said, individuals to present an eligible photo ID before voting. It would require states to obtain proof of citizenship in person when registering an individual to vote. It requires states to remove non-citizens from existing voter rolls, and that's not even to deal with more of the cultural issues. Obviously, there's some trans language in there. President Trump says that he wants it passed immediately. He's touted the bill multiple times this week, including at the Faith and Freedom Coalition. Let's take a listen to what he said.
10: And now we have to pass the Save America Act to protect our sacred American elections. Have to pass. Hard to believe, right? Hard to believe that we even have to fight for this. We have to fight for everything. Nothing comes easy. Nothing. All voters must show photo ID. Not so bad, right? All voters must provide proof of citizenship. Is that so hard? And you're fighting the Democrats and a few Republicans who are doing a tremendous disservice to this country. We have a few Republicans that are fighting it. Lisa Murkowski of Alaska. You should call her and tell her to get on the ball. She'll never win another election, I can tell you. She has got to get, she's got to vote. It's called the Save America Act. It's voter ID, ideally photo ID, right? So you can look and you can say, oh, that person's okay. Or, for lots of reasons, that person is not the same person. We want proof of citizenship. And we want no mail-in ballots except for illness, disability, and military deployment or travel.
8: What's your response to that, David?
9: I mean, you know, the president misunderstands a lot of our election policy in the United States, and this is another example of that. If you look at the actual requirements of the bill, it would put burdens on every voter, that would be incredibly difficult for them to navigate. When you talk to election officials, and I've talked to including Republicans and Republicans in legislatures and in Congress, there's actually a real concern that the Save America Act would have a worse effect on Republicans than it could on Democrats. Because every single time, again, when you registered, you'd need to bring in documentation. You'd have to dig it up, even if you've shown it to government multiple times already before. When you tried to use a photo ID, that photo ID under the Save America Act has to have citizenship on it. Everyone should take their driver's license out of their wallet right now and take a look. Almost none of them have citizenship indications on them. And so you'd need to bring in another document to prove your citizenship when you wanted to vote. And if your name on your ID and the name on your birth certificate didn't match, as it does for many people because they might have gotten married or divorced or whatever, you'd need to bring a third piece of documentation in. And if you voted by mail, after it limits mail voting as much as it does, you have to send a photocopy of that in. I once was speaking to a group of college students about the Save America Act, and I used the word Xerox to describe what they would have to do. Their faces went blank like they had never heard that before. I mean, this is a solution in search of a problem. This is not being done to secure future elections because our elections are already secure. We know that voter fraud is extremely rare. You heard the president mention someone coming in and trying to impersonate another voter. There is literally maybe a handful of circumstances of that over the last 50 years that have ever been documented. It's an incredibly foolish crime to try to commit. You're presenting yourself in front of multiple witnesses. You will absolutely get caught. Mail voter fraud, extremely rare. When it happens, it gets caught. Non-citizens on the voter lists, extremely rare. And we know that not because I'm saying that, although my organization has done a lot of research on this. We know that because President Trump's own Department of Homeland Security has reviewed 60 million voter records from states that are generally aligned with him. And they found that 99.97% of those voter records were documentable citizens that DHS had records of. And even that remaining 0.03%, that very, very tiny percentage, we know from the records they've sent back to the states that a significant percentage of them are also citizens or false flags by DHS. DHS admits its information is not complete. This is, our elections are incredibly secure. Fraud is incredibly rare. And to put burdens in front of ordinary Americans, you can imagine if an American lives in a rural area, how difficult it might be to get to an election office whenever any life change happened. If they had changed their name because of marriage, how difficult it might be to constantly be digging up additional information, their marriage certificate, for instance. Passports are really good, but passports are actually disproportionately held by Democrats. We know that as well from the data. So these are problems that would be created for both parties. And honestly, if you talk behind the scenes to members of Congress and their staff, they know that. And I think they're relatively happy that this is not passing.
8: On that last point, you said privately, members of Congress are happy that it's not getting passed. Obviously, the president is not very happy. But pull on that string of that there are Republicans who don't want this to pass because they feel that it would disproportionately affect Republican voters. Why is that?
9: Well, again, if you think about the people who are going to have difficulty under this bill, they are people who are likely to be far away from election offices, people who might need to rely upon mail voting because they live in more rural or remote areas. One of the great misunderstandings about mail voting is mail voting really spread in the last 50 years, largely driven by Republican states, largely driven by Republicans and state legislatures out west, where they thought that if they could offer mail voting to the voters who really relied upon the mail, maybe voters who were older, voters who were property owners, voters who were rural, the Republican Party viewed them as likely Republican voters. And so you saw in states like Arizona, Utah, Montana, and many others, they were moving in that direction. Democratic states did as well. And the difference is, though, that if you restrict mail voting or you put extreme burdens on people having to go to an election office, people living in urban areas are usually closer to those election offices. They can get there easier. There are often many more polling places in urban areas where there are concentrations of people than there are in rural areas where someone might have to go miles and miles and miles to get to a polling place if mail voting is not available to them. And so if you talk to those, talk to Republican leaders, particularly in the states, who know their voters best, they think this could be a real problem for those voters, placing huge additional burdens for them that will be harder for them to overcome than it might be for voters who live in more urban areas where there are more services available nearby.
8: Let's turn to some phone calls. Steve from Lake Worth, Florida, a Democrat. Good morning, Steve.
11: Good morning. First, let me say that your guest, David, is brilliant. And you're brilliant as well, by the way.
8: Thank you.
11: And living in Florida, I want to just give an example of what you have to go through, not to, for voting now, and also what they call login.id. And what he explains now, and I'm a college-educated guy, veteran, pretty sound-minded. I had to pull my birth certificate. I had to pull two forms of electric bills. I had to pull a passport. I had to take a picture in my kitchen of my and it wouldn't take the picture. So as an alternative to get this done, I had to run down to the post office and with all the documents that I'm mentioning and have them sign off on it to get this done. Now, I'm going to tell you the people that will be affected by this, and I don't think it was mentioned. It's going to be college-educated versus working man because I have a brother-in-law who's a union carpenter, and I can tell you right now, without the nicest guy in the world, he is not going to go through those steps to get a voter ID. It just won't happen. So who voted for, a majority of Trump voters in one of the elections was not college educated, high school educated, and working men. So I think the Republican Party, except for Trump, is realizing that they are going to lose a substantial amount of voters if they go through with this Save America Act, because it is so cumbersome, it's ridiculous.
8: All right, Steve, let's have David pick up on that.
9: Yeah, that's a great point, Steve, and it's not just because you said something nice about me, but the college educated versus non-college educated dynamic is actually one of the greatest political divides that we now see, with college educated disproportionately voting very highly for Democrats and non-college educated voting very highly for Republicans. And it very well could be, and I think many Republicans are concerned, that could have the effect that Steve mentioned exactly. And again, think about all of those steps that someone like Steve, who had, you know, clearly had the capacity and the time to do all of these things, had to go through. When we already, these things should be getting easier as technology and data management gets better and better and better. And what many states have found, both red and blue, is that thanks to Real ID in particular, under Real ID, every single individual who gets a Real ID needs to provide at least two forms of identification. One proving legal presence and one proving residence in the state in which they're getting the ID. And the legal presence documents are exactly what you would imagine. It's a birth certificate, it's a passport, but it could also be tribal identification. It could also be documentation that you're legally here as a non-citizen, a work visa or something like that, a student visa. And DMV has all of that data. They've been shown that by the citizen. Why should the citizen have to keep going back to government and showing the same documents again and again and again when government already knows who you are and what your status is? What states have found, states like red states like Georgia, blue states like Michigan, and everything in between, is they've actually used that data to compare their voter lists to their DMV lists to confirm citizenship status, which is completely legal. And the states are doing this, and what they're finding is very, very small numbers of non-citizens, usually just a handful. And when they exist, what they do is they reach out to them. Almost all of them got registered by accident, some kind of administrative error or something like that. Because if you think about it, if someone were here as a non-citizen, whether they're here legally or illegally, would they risk their status, you know, why they're here, whether it's because of work or family or study, to cast one ballot in an election in which 150 million ballots are going to be cast? Because they will be caught, and they will be prosecuted, and they will be deported. It happens extremely rarely for that reason. And we know that. Again, we know that thanks to data that the Trump Department of Homeland Security has released.
8: Frank from Silver Creek, Georgia, a Republican. Good morning, Frank.
12: Hi. Yes, hello. Nice talk to you. Just kind of thinking, you know, every time I go vote, I have to show my ID. I live in Georgia, and everybody thinks it's such a monumental task to get a picture ID. Well, you got to have a picture ID to cash a check or buy a pack of cigarettes or some kind of ID to prove something, which brings me to the point about immigration and the fact that under that mail order president, 20 million illegals came into this country. And under the census, whether you're legal or illegal, everybody counts. And on that count, your representation in Congress is based on how many people you have in each state. Well, now there's a few states that have lost population, California, Illinois, and New York. And a lot of them are coming to Georgia. We're fixing to get an extra 2 million people in the next 4 years or so. And they should be losing some representation. But it's ironic that somehow people don't know and you don't talk about it. You don't inform the people about the census and how important it is when it comes to representation in our government. And, you know, when you talk about a democracy, if you have a true democracy, it's mob rule. But we have a representative republic. Everybody's represented.
8: All right, Frank, let's let David respond to that.
9: So first of all, with regard to photo ID, every state validates every voter, whether it's through photo ID or some other method. And remember, in order to get onto the voter registration list in every single state, everybody has to show ID. Everybody has to put their driver's license number on there if they have it. That driver's license number is checked against those DMV records that I mentioned earlier. If they don't have a driver's license number, they can give their Social Security number. That Social Security number is checked against the Social Security Administration records. And if for the very, very tiny number that don't give either of those, they have to bring in ID the first time they vote. So that's under federal law. That's been in existence since 2002. And with regard to the argument that you need to show photo ID to get cigarettes or cash a check, first of all, that's not always true. I doubt very seriously I would get ID'd if I went into a liquor store to buy liquor. Many people don't. They're fake IDs. But more importantly, buying cigarettes, cashing a check, buying a can of beer, those aren't constitutional rights. Those aren't protected under the Constitution. The right to vote is protected. And we know there is pretty solid data that there are eligible voters that for whatever reason don't have ID that's qualified. We see states trying to shrink the number of IDs, trying to exclude certain IDs because they don't like the people that might have those IDs. And that's where some of the problem exists. It is not wrong to discuss should we have a uniform form of identification when everyone comes to vote. That's not the conversation we're having right now, unfortunately. And that's not the conversation that's in the Save America Act. With regard to the apportionment issue, it is true. The founders, when they wrote the Constitution, said apportionment happens every decade and that each state shall be apportioned representatives according to the total persons in their state. Now, does that benefit states that might have a significant non-citizen percentage or significant non-citizen numbers, like whether they're legal or illegal, like California, but also like Texas and Florida? Yes, it might. It also it also benefits states that have a higher percentage of children who can't vote but are counted as people for purposes of the census. But that's the way the founders drew it up. I happen to think the founders did a pretty good job of drawing up the Constitution.
8: Something else that happened this week. On Thursday, a federal judge blocked President Trump's executive order banning mail-in ballots. I know we talked a little bit about mail-in ballots earlier, but what was your reaction? And can you tell us just how many states actually have mail-in voting?
9: Yeah, so first of all, the executive order didn't purport to actually ban mail voting. The president doesn't have any power to set election policy in the states. Article 1, Section 4 of the Constitution is called the Elections Clause. It says the state legislatures have the sole authority. Again, the founders thought it was really important not to concentrate the authority of elections in one office with one person. They dispersed it amongst the states and said the states get to pass their own election policy. I think that's proven to work very well over 250 years of our history. So the president can't do this, but he did pass an executive order. It was a second executive order that sought to put a lot of burdens on mail voting and sought to create this whole new bureaucracy where the Department of Homeland Security would create a national voter list, and then the Postal Service would demand that every state sent them their list of people who would receive a mail ballot, and the Postal Service, which has absolutely no capacity or expertise to do this, would then compare it to the Department of Homeland Security list.
8: It is severely in debt.
9: Exactly. And then refuse to accept or deliver mail ballots to those people that DHS hadn't deemed appropriate. That is not within the president's purview. Congress could pass a law that said something along those lines. They're not even close to doing that. But the president has no power to do that. And on Thursday, the judge in Boston held that those portions of the executive order that I just indicated were unconstitutional and blocked all federal agencies from implementing them. This is similar to what we saw with an earlier executive order that the president had signed in last year that was also blocked by three different courts. We are seeing the administration rack up a remarkable record of defeats in the courts with regard to election policy. They lost on the first executive order. They've lost on the second executive order. They filed lawsuits seeking to seize really sensitive voter data from 30 states and D.C., data like driver's license numbers, Social Security numbers, dates of birth, which the federal government has no entitlement to. There's no law that Congress has passed that's given them the right to seize that from the states. The states have the right to maintain their voter lists. Sure enough, what we've seen is the courts have blocked the DOJ every single time. As of yesterday, the count is 10 courts have ruled. 10 courts have ruled against the Department of Justice. Five of those 10 judges were Trump appointees who ruled against the Department of Justice. And in fact, the DOJ just this week lost a case in an appellate court on those as well. So This particular executive branch, this particular administration is trying to nationalize elections as we've never seen any previous administration do. And fortunately, the courts are standing up and saying that this is not how the founders intended it. The founders were very clear in the Constitution with the Elections Clause.
8: Jim from Indiana and Independent. Good morning, Jim.
13: Good morning. I appreciate the show. My question around this Save America Act, I get the voter ID, and I see this as the Trump Party trying to get a national ID in place the way the Clinton Party did years ago, and a national ID that identifies everybody. The country has typically been against that. But my concern with the Save America Act, and I would like the speaker to answer this for me, is I'm thinking that the part that's not being publicized, the thing that you hear the president speak to all the time, is voter ID, and this isn't really a big deal. Everybody should have an ID. And on a sales pitch, it really sounds good. But my understanding is that the Save America Act would allow the federal government to then intervene and actually grab ballots and make a determination on ballots, which would expand federal power worse than anything the Democrats have tried to do, and that is expanding federal authority, which I am a believer in a very small federal government. Thanks for your time.
9: Yeah, thanks, Jim. So I don't know that the Save America Act under its current form includes something that specific with regard to the seizure of ballots, but we have seen this administration seek to seize election materials. They did that in Fulton County in January of this year. We have seen this administration seek to nationalize elections and dictate election policy to the states more than any other administration in history. And if this were to pass, and we should be very clear, it is extremely unlikely that this is going to pass. This is just, there's just simply not the votes for it. There's very good reasons that it's very unlikely to pass. But if this were to pass, it would likely embolden this administration to further interfere in how the states run elections. And that decentralized form of elections that the founders conceived nearly 250 years ago is an incredible security innovation. It means that instead of a national election, we don't run a single election. We don't run 50 little elections. We run 10,000 little elections because all of the counties and localities in our nation run elections governed by the 50 states and the state laws that they institute. And that means our elections are very, very difficult for a foreign adversary or others to interfere with because you don't have one central node to attack, one national election authority to attack. You have 10,000. And the states have realized this security feature. They've done an extraordinarily good job. Our elections are more secure than ever. We have better voter lists than ever before. We have paper ballots that we can count and recount and audit. Every state does audit those ballots to confirm that the count was correct. So our elections are verifiable, confirmable. They're extraordinarily secure, and that's thanks to the states and our decentralized form of running elections. It is an extraordinarily strong and resilient system that we have. And again, I don't know how the founders did it, that they were able to look into the future and create this system, but they did a remarkable job.
8: So the Save America Act obviously is not law, and it's unclear if it will become so. But the executive order that would establish, you know, kind of this national voter list, some of the other orders that the president has signed that have been blocked by judges, is there a sense that these could end up before the Supreme Court? Like, is that the goal of the administration?
9: I mean, I can't speak to what the goal of the administration might be. It does seem like oftentimes the president and his allies, both in the administration and outside the administration, bring lawsuits that they don't really care what happens in the lower courts, and they hope they get them to the Supreme Court. But I'll say I don't think that tactic works very well. I mean, as much as we might agree or disagree with certain decisions of the Supreme Court, particularly in the election space, seems to have been fairly faithful to the vision of the founders. We're waiting on a decision very soon in the case of RNC versus Watson, which is a case brought by the Republican National Committee against the state of Mississippi seeking to render their state law that allows mail ballots that were voted on or before Election Day, in other words, legally voted, to be delivered by the Postal Service sometime after Election Day. 14 states in D.C. allow for mail ballots to come in after Election Day so long as they were legally voted on or before Election Day.

0: Day. We'll see what happens, though. That could make things a little difficult for those 14 states in D.C. that allow ballots to come in late or come in after Election Day. And by the way, those aren't all blue states. It includes Mississippi. It includes Texas, rather. And there are 30 states in D.C. that allow military ballots to come in after Election Day if the Postal Service delivers them late, as long as they were, and they should be counted, as long as they were voted legally on or before Election Day. And what we might see is if the Supreme Court rules against the states in RNC versus Watson, military voters could have a much, much harder time in getting their ballots, and it's very difficult for them. It takes a long time for ballots to get to them. It takes a long time for those voted ballots to be returned back to their election offices in the states. So we'll have to see what happens. I have no prediction on this whatsoever. I've heard people saying one way or the other. I think we just have to wait and see what the Supreme Court says. We should know shortly.
1: I mean, it's interesting. Obviously, that's before the Supreme Court. But if we put up a full screen here, a graphic on the screen, there are a couple different state election-related laws being challenged. First, in Arkansas, voting rights groups are challenging a law that makes it a crime for anyone other than the election official to help more than six voters cast a ballot. In Texas, a 2020 election integrity law criminalizing payment to assist a voter with a mail ballot is being challenged. In Arizona, laws requiring proof of citizenship to vote in federal elections are being challenged. I mean, this is kind of a full slate of things that is before the Supreme Court that could, you know, have adjudicated or have a result at least before the midterms. I mean, what do you think of all of these?
0: So first of all, I don't think any of these are going to have any results before the midterms at this point, given the Supreme Court schedule. We should also note the Supreme Court takes a very, very tiny percentage of its cases, and in general has been somewhat reluctant to get into some of the kind of election challenge cases that come up. Yes, they've taken up some of the cases related to the Voting Rights Act. That's been pretty consistent throughout their history. I used to be a Department of Justice lawyer, and those cases were extremely important. And of course, we just had a recent case, the case Calais, which largely dismantled almost all of the Voting Rights Act. But when it comes to these election procedure issues, how elections are actually conducted in each state, the Supreme Court's been somewhat reluctant to get into this because the Elections Clause is so clear and because the states are doing a really good job of running elections. I mean, we've got to give credit. It doesn't matter. I'm not saying the blue states do a good job. I'm not saying the red states do a good job. I'm saying they all do a really good job. If you take polls in the states of whether people trust their election officials in their states, the rate of trust in their own states is very, very high, despite the constant disinformation that's being targeted at supporters, particularly of losing candidates, that their elections are being stolen. That's just false. We know who wins elections in the United States. And that's thanks to the hard work of the men and women, Republicans and Democrats all over the country that run elections in the states. And the Supreme Court, for that reason, has been very reluctant to get involved in that and to interfere. Clearly, people here in Washington, D.C., don't know best how to serve voters in all of the 50 states. The state election officials, the local election officials in those states, know best their own voters. That's why election policies in Washington and Florida and Maine and Arizona might differ a bit. But that's because the voters there differ a little bit in how they like to interact with their democracy.
1: I mean, to your point about how individual states administer their elections, California, those elections earlier this month, you know, it took about a week for final results. There was a lot from Republicans about the diminishing Republican vote and the growing Democratic vote early on. Why did it take so long, and how does something like California, where they believe that they're kind of double and triple checking, and that's why they say it's taking so long, affect the larger consensus when it comes to mail-in voting?
0: So first of all, it didn't take long. We perceive it to take long because there were some close races that needed additional ballots to come in. And remember, in most of those races, this is a primary election. We're not trying to figure out who won. We're trying to figure out who came in third, because the top two advanced to the general election and the third does not. So there were some close races between second and third. There's not a state in this nation where we know the final results on election night. There's not a state in this nation where we know the final results in the first week after the election. All of those results are unofficial. That's because military ballots are still coming in. There's checking of mail ballots that came in on election day, for instance. There's a variety of things to confirm, make sure the election outcome is right, and they're checking and double-checking everything before the results become final at certification. We have a certification date and all.

0: states, which in some states might be a week or 10 days after the election, in other states might be 3 or 4 weeks after the election. That was true in California. That's true in every state. In California, what was experienced is this happens a lot in mail ballot states. Their mail ballots require an additional step. You want to check the mail ballot envelope to make sure it was returned by the right voter. You're validating that. You're double checking it. You're checking the signatures. You're making sure that person didn't try to vote another time. That process is really important. And California and a lot of the western states, Washington, Oregon, Arizona, Nevada, Utah, Montana, have a lot of mail ballots. So that process can take a long time. Now, when those ballots come in early, you can do that before Election Day and get those results out pretty quick. But what California saw was a huge number of ballots were dropped on Election Day, and you can't start that process until you have them. So that's going to be several days later. If you actually look at what California did on election night, California reported out on election night 5.1 million ballots. That's more ballots than have ever been counted in 40 states, ever, in any election in any time in those 40 states. They had a lot of ballots that they reported out. It's just we needed to wait for the rest. And then when the margins get narrow, and that's the biggest factor, when the margins get narrow, the media needs more ballots to come in and be reported before the media can unofficially call a race. And so that's why in California, for instance, if you think about election night in a presidential election year, as soon as the polls close at 8 p.m. Pacific time in California, the media calls the presidential race for California because the race isn't close at all. They don't need to see many results at all. They have exit polls and other things that confirm that. But congressional races often get really close in a state like California and many others, and so we might need a lot more ballots to come in before the media can call those races.
1: Carol from Elgin, Texas, a Democrat. Good morning, Carol.
2: Good morning. Thank you for taking my call. Thank you for C-SPAN. Thank Mr. Becker and Jasmine for y'all being this morning, such an early hour on Sunday. I appreciate y'all being there. I wanted them to speak about, I guess, three things. I'll try to be quick. First, we have real ID now that's required to travel on airlines. Okay? So that's one thing. We already have that. Texas has had voter ID for a long time. And in Texas, your picture ID has to exactly match how your name is written on your voter registration card. They have to match exactly to the initial, middle initial, everything. The second thing I want to talk about is Texas is a big state. It's 845 miles from El Paso to Beaumont. And there's only two ways to get a birth certificate in the state of Texas. One, you have to go to the county where you were born and get the birth certificate from that county, or you have to go to Austin, Texas, to the Department of Health Services, I think, to get your birth certificate. And they offer three. Only one of those birth certificates is valid for ID purposes. And we don't need to talk about passport, because you don't get a passport without your birth certificate. So that's kind of an irrelevant point. And the third thing is, if the Republicans want chaos, look at the Republican pool. Look at the war in Iran. If the Republicans want chaos in the voting process, why not go ahead and give it to them, since it'll ruin their lives just like it'll ruin everybody else's lives? And I really appreciate you taking my call, and hope y'all can answer those three points about the real ID and the birth certificate, and why not give them the chaos. Thank you.
0: Yeah, thanks, Cheryl. It's early in Texas, too. So first of all, I raised the point about real ID, and it's a really good point. Real ID has actually been, it's taken a long time to implement. It took about 20 years, and we're still refining it a little bit. But the states that are doing a really good job of it, and there are many, are collecting that information once and for all whenever anyone gets a real ID, and they're storing it. So if you go to get a real ID compliant ID from your motor vehicles agency, you are showing that form of legal presence. The vast majority are showing a birth certificate, a U.S. birth certificate, or a passport. And Carol was quite right. In order to get a passport, you need to show your birth certificate anyway. So either one definitively shows you're a citizen for the rest of your life. Why do we need to keep showing that to government? It's being stored in a database that they're able to share that with other agencies. We know that because states are doing that and doing a really good job of that. And we should be using that better to confirm that our voter lists are accurate and up to date and inclusive as many eligible voters as possible. The Save America Act just doesn't even come close to doing that. It doesn't take into account the fact that states are already doing this. One of the reasons I should say the Save America Act is very, very unlikely to pass is because it's a solely Republican bill. The Republicans are trying to push this bill. They're trying to get rid of the filibuster. Some Republicans are trying to get rid of the filibuster to push this bill through. And this reminds me of something that happened in 2021 when the Democrats were trying to pass Democratic Party bills only on election policy. And they tried to push it through. They didn't get to 50 votes in the Senate. They couldn't push it through. But the best federal voting bills, Congress does have power to pass legislation on election policy under the Constitution, under the Elections Clause. And the best bills are those that are bipartisan. The Help America Vote Act, for instance, the one that requires ID for every single person who registers to vote. The Voting Rights Act was incredibly bipartisan. Although the Supreme Court just absolutely gutted the Voting Rights Act. In 2006, the Voting Rights Act passed Congress 390-33 in the House and 98-0 in the Senate. I can't imagine naming a post office getting through the Congress at this point that way. Those kinds of bills are best when they're done in a bipartisan basis to take into account the things that Carol brought up. How hard is it for someone to go get their birth certificate in their state? This varies greatly by state, and it can be incredibly burdensome. I wouldn't want to have to go from El Paso to Houston if I was born in Harris County, Texas, to go get my birth certificate. How difficult is it to get to your election office in your county? There are counties that have very few people but are expansive, and it can take a long time to get to the election office if you have that capacity and can take time off of work, et cetera. Taking those things into account, because I'll tell you, when you talk to election officials from the most liberal Democrat to the most conservative Republican and everything in between, what they tell you consistently is that, yes, they want to make sure that only eligible voters vote, but they also want to make sure that all eligible voters vote. And given the technology and systems we currently have in place, states are showing that can be done. We're seeing very high voter registration rates in red states and blue states. We're seeing very high turnout rates in red states and blue states. We're seeing virtually no fraud. And when fraud occurs, it's found very quickly and it is prosecuted. Our system is remarkably resilient, and it's a credit to all of those public servants all over the country, hundreds of thousands of them, who work every day, who are working on a Sunday right now to make sure that elections are going to be safe and secure and convenient.
1: Daryl from Washington, a Republican. Good morning, Daryl.
3: Good morning. Yes, I'd like to ask Mr. Becker about ballot harvesting in California. And could I have a follow-up question?
1: All right, go ahead. So he wants to know about ballot harvesting. I'll keep you on the line.
0: So ballot harvesting is a term that was invented to create doubt about it. All ballot harvesting is many states, and a lot of them are red states, allow for an individual to collect a certain amount of ballots that have already been filled out and deliver them to usually a drop box or an election office. So someone who might have difficulty getting to an election office or a drop box doesn't have to do this. It's really helpful, particularly for older voters and others. For all of the concern about ballot harvesting, there has been extensive investigation about these processes that allow people to help voters deliver their ballot once it's been sealed up. These are mail ballots that have been voted, sealed. Remember, the voter has to put all of their information on that envelope to be confirmed. These are sealed ballots. Very little fraud has been found. That said, states do regulate that to some degree. And it's important to regulate that to some degree in some cases, because you want to make sure that nothing nefarious is going on. But it's fairly easy to look into these kinds of issues. And again, very little fraud has been resulted. There's a big kind of conspiracy theory that was brought around after the 2020 election about alleged ballot harvesting in Georgia using highly questionable data from allegedly from cell phone pings and other things. That has been completely debunked, and the producers of that video had to completely backtrack and separate themselves from that video. So there are states where it happens. It is every single ballot, mail ballot, is tied back to a voter before it's opened. It is confirmed that that voter hasn't voted before. It is confirmed that that voter is eligible to vote, and that that is the voter who returned the ballot every single time. That's why it takes so long in a state like California. We want it to take that long. Only after that's been done is the ballot separated from the envelope and placed for counting. If there's any question about it, that ballot is flagged, and that voter is notified, and they say, before we can open up your ballot, you got to confirm you actually cast this ballot, and you have an opportunity to come in and what's called cure that ballot to confirm that you did, in fact, cast that ballot. That's done in California, and it's done in pretty much all the states.
1: All right, Daryl, what's your follow-up?
3: Well, that's what I was going to talk about was if you look at the most recent election in California, where the majority of those ballots came in from were places where it's kind of questionable to me, at least, as to how that ballot harvesting takes place and how much help whoever is out harvesting them gives to those people as far as how they vote. One more point. When you talk about the census and how our forefathers planned it that way for our representation of each state or region to be represented, they don't take into consideration, and I don't think they did back in that day either, of people being in this country illegally to be counted for state and federal, or for federal representation in that state.
0: So just with regard to the census, I think the founders were incredibly wise. I think they took into account that the immigration system was different back then, undoubtedly. But if it is perfectly okay to say you think that the system of apportionment should be different. If you think it should be different, it requires a constitutional amendment. All I'm saying is what the current constitution the founders intended is the way that it's currently being implemented, and we are being true to the founders in doing as we've done. Again, you could always have a constitutional amendment. That would be debated in Congress and the states, obviously. With regard to this allegation of ballot harvesting, we hear this all the time, particularly when people are unhappy with the results. The percentage of ballots that are collected by a third party and delivered is incredibly small in every state. Most people deliver them themselves. California has secure drop boxes all over the place. They have election locations where people can drop off a mail ballot. The more drop boxes you have, the less you need ballot harvesting. And what we're seeing in some states is actually an attempt to restrict the number of drop boxes, which makes it harder for voters to return those ballots. It's great when voters can return their ballots on their own, especially when they can do so using a drop box, because then you don't have to rely upon the mail. It gets right to the election officials. But there's absolutely no indication of that. These are fraud, voter fraud. Again, I speak as a former DOJ lawyer. I've been doing this for nearly 30 years. A lot of the time you'll hear people say, oh, well, yes, we haven't found much voter fraud, but that's because we've only seen the tip of the iceberg. It's really hard to see. Voter fraud is one of the easiest crimes to catch. You've got documentary evidence. You've got someone having physically touched envelopes. You've got people signing and putting information, their own identifying information on their envelopes, the signatures. You've got extensive databases that indicate whether someone has voted in a voting location or requested a mail ballot. If someone shows up at a voting location and has requested a mail ballot, that mail ballot will be voided. They will not be allowed to cast that mail ballot. Even if it comes in, it won't be cast. There are systems in place, one of which I helped create, that help states identify when someone tried to double vote in different states so that they can be flagged. If someone really wants to spend some time in a federal or state penitentiary, a great way to do it is to commit voter fraud. You will be caught. You will be prosecuted. You will likely spend 5 years and have a significant fine in jail. It happens very rarely because, honestly, the crime does not pay. Your big payoff is you cast one additional ballot in an election in which about 150 million ballots were cast.
1: All right. Well, I have a ton more questions, but that is all the time that we have. Center for Election Innovation and Research founder David Becker, thank you so much for joining us this morning.
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0: Molly Hemingway is the author of this book, Alito, the Justice Who Reshaped the Supreme Court and Restored the Constitution. First off, Molly Hemingway, are you a fan of Samuel Alito?
1: Well, it's difficult not to admire someone like Justice Alito. But originally, when I became interested in writing about him, it was because many people who I did admire, or people who I found to be impressive in some way or another, kept talking about him as this justice who nobody talks about, even though they thought he was a giant on the court. And some of these people were his colleagues, and they wondered, why does nobody pay attention to him? And that just kind of sat with me for a while, and it became bigger, and I realized, well, I would like to know more about him. And frequently, if I'm writing, it's because I want to know more about something. And so that's how I came to write it.
0: Did he participate in this book in any way?
1: Well, I spoke with nearly 100 people, including many Supreme Court justices. But when I speak to the justices, I usually don't say which ones I spoke to.
0: Subtitle, someone who reshaped the court. What do you mean by that?
1: Well, for many decades, we had a court that had these other influences, an idea that the court was to exist, as some previous justices had said, to say what modern man felt or thought. And over the years, we saw this movement, a conservative legal movement, to have the court be one that cared about the original meaning of the Constitution, and to have, you know, fairly certain ideas about how to interpret statutes. You know, only a quarter of the cases before the Supreme Court deal with the Constitution. Three quarters are statutory. And so this was a very different approach from what we'd seen in the 50s, 60s, 70s. And as that shift got going in the 80s, we now have a majority of justices who do say that they adhere to the original meaning of the Constitution when interpreting decisions. And Alito has been this person who's less theoretical than a Justice Scalia or a Justice Thomas. These are two men who are very clear on their philosophy, or were, and they would say, well, this is what the law should be. This is how it should be properly interpreted. And they would sort of just say it and leave it at that. Alito is more the person who says, well, I agree that we should be over there, but we should think about how to get there. And so he moves the court steadily, incrementally, into a more originalist direction. But because it's less flashy than some of his peers, I think people haven't noticed how significant he has been that way.
0: When you were starting out on this book, or before you started out on this book, you said that you talked to people and Samuel Alito's name kept coming up. What were people saying about him?
1: So there are, in Washington, D.C., most attorneys who you speak with will say that they, or most attorneys on the right who you speak with would say that they love Justice Scalia. They hang on every word of his dissents or of his opinions. Obviously, Justice Thomas is, you know, a legendary American figure. Many Americans know and love him. They've read his own book about his life. They've read other books about him. But there's a certain type of conservative lawyer who I've encountered. They care deeply about deeper, like really deep issues determining what America is. And they tend to be less, like they don't think just because a particular Supreme Court decision went a good way that that means that the country is okay. These people seem to resonate more with a Justice Alito. And they also admire the strength of his writing. He's definitely a writer for judges. Before he served on the Supreme Court, he was a federal judge for 15 years. Prior to that, he was a U.S. attorney. He was a civil servant in the Department of Justice before becoming a political employee in the Department of Justice. He thinks about how Supreme Court decisions will be implemented by lower courts and then also people involved in rule of law generally. And so he has a different approach than, again, that more theoretical or philosophical approach that some of his peers are known for and beloved for.
0: So after 20 years on the court, is that his main legacy?
1: Well, I would say probably his main legacy would be achieving what the conservative legal movement had attempted to do for almost 50 years, which was to overturn Roe v. Wade. You know, Supreme Court justices have lengthy tenures frequently. They're involved in a lot of important cases. They're kind of lucky to be known for one thing, and that will probably be the one thing that Justice Alito is known for. Almost immediately when Roe v. Wade was handed down, it had a lot of criticism, not just from pro-lifers who didn't like that the decision had said that there was a hidden right to abortion in the 14th Amendment, but just constitutional scholars who said, whatever this is, it's not really constitutional law. Reads more like a policy document or a piece of legislation. And so it had been this very unifying thing of pro-lifers, sure, but also just conservative lawyers and even other lawyers in general. People like Ruth Bader Ginsburg was not a fan of Roe v. Wade. You know, was not a decision that was loved, and it was widely derided. And there had been many efforts to reshape the court so that a court would overturn it. Those previous efforts had fallen, usually dealing with major public pressure. Like in 1992, there was a case that a lot of people thought might be the case that overturned
0: the
1: Roe. Casey v. Planned Parenthood out of Pennsylvania. But there were three Republican-appointed justices who carved out a troika, as they called themselves, to rewrite Roe in a manner that they thought was more defensible. They still said the abortion right was hidden, but it was hidden in a different section of the 14th Amendment. They told everybody to stop fighting about it. Obviously, people did not stop fighting about it. So it became this thing that people really needed to deal with. And a big part of Alito, that in the book Alito that I write about, is how that Roe decision came to be overturned through the Dobbs case out of Mississippi, and what a large role Justice Alito played in that, including authoring this decision that kept five people together under the worst pressure we've seen on the court in its history.
0: And Justice Ginsburg, one of her critiques wasn't it that state laws on abortion are moving in this direction. Now we've just kind of nullified that entire process.
1: Yes, which matches quite a bit with what Alito ended up doing in his Dobbs decision. Didn't say abortion is legal or abortion is illegal, but that it should be left to the people and their legislatures.
0: Will he retire this year?
1: I don't believe he will retire this year. Technically, I have no idea. But it just doesn't seem like he's ready to do that at this point. He is the second oldest justice on the court. There are three Republican-appointed justices in their 70s. Clarence Thomas has indicated he's going out feet first, as he likes to joke. But Justice Alito, I think he still has a few things he would like to do. He's worked very hard on certain areas of jurisprudence, and religious liberty being another big one. And I think he maybe sees some opportunities in the years ahead to make that work better for him.
0: Well, here's the current court. We'll start with Chief Justice John Roberts, appointed by George W. Bush in 2005. Clarence Thomas was George H.W. Bush in 1991. Samuel Alito, W. Bush in 2006. Sonia Sotomayor was an appointee of President Obama in 2009. Elena Kagan was also Obama, 2010. Neil Gorsuch, Trump in 2017. Brett Kavanaugh, Trump in 2018. Amy Coney Barrett, Trump in 2020. And Ketanji Brown Jackson, Biden in 2022. Molly Hemingway, we all often see 6-3 decisions or 5-4 decisions. We don't talk much about the unanimous decisions or the mixed up decisions. We all think we can predict how the court is going to vote on an issue.
1: So first off, there are quite a few unanimous or nearly unanimous decisions. People don't pay attention to those for obvious reasons. They're less newsworthy, but I think that it should be noted what a high percentage of the cases are decided in a nearly unanimous or unanimous fashion. There are also justices with very strong views. Some of them are very consistent. You know, you have a Justice Thomas and a Justice Alito who tend to be on the same side of an issue. It's not surprising. They've written volumes on their jurisprudence, and you kind of can see where they're going to land, although they can still surprise you. There was a case in April where Justice Thomas wrote the majority opinion with the three more liberal justices, and I can't remember who the fifth person was, and Justice Alito wrote the dissenting words on that. So you can't totally predict it, but you do know enough about people's jurisprudence for the most part to have some idea. There are cases like birthplace citizenship, which have never really come before the court. It's a total, you know, people think they know, they think it's going to go one way, but I would not be surprised if we're all surprised by how that goes.
0: In your book, Alito, you write that the Roberts Court has become the best court in decades, not by breaking with fundamental principles of conservatism, but by instantiating them in the life of an institution. The court is providing a case study in working for the Constitution and not against it.
1: Well, you hear so much criticism of the Roberts Court, and you frankly hear it from both left and right. The left has been frustrated that an institution that they used to dominate is no longer under more liberal control. That's understandable. The right is frustrated that not every justice is like a Thomas or an Alito, and they feel that Chief Justice Roberts or one of the newer Trump appointees are not living up to what they were told. It's all legitimate to have this kind of discussion about it, but people should remember too, this is a highly capable court. Their credentials are really impressive. They all work very hard. They explain their reasoning really well, even if you disagree with it. And they have done a good job of interpreting the Constitution according to its original meaning and attempting to have very defensible cases for what they do. So any criticism that can and should happen should, I think, also be in that realm where people understand that this is a highly capable court.
0: Well, there have been some speeches and remarks by a couple of justices recently, Sotomayor, Brown Jackson, and Clarence Thomas, that perhaps there's a little tension on the court and the comedy is not quite as high as it used to be.
1: Right. So since the court began, there has always been an effort to have people on the court get along well. And it is a bit of a challenge. These are people who are brilliant. They have very strongly held views about how the law should be interpreted. They disagree with each other frequently, and it's a very small workplace. And I don't even just mean by that there are really only 9 of them, but even their staff, that's a very small number of people that are staffing their chambers or the court itself. So you have to put a lot of effort into it. You have seen in times past that the justices actually all lived in the same house while they had their short Supreme Court session. You had habits or practices such as making sure that everybody shakes each other's hands before they go out for oral argument or when they are meeting in conference. And there are certain norms associated with it. So one of the norms would be that you are, of course, free and welcome to criticize each other, but that you do that in your written opinions and dissents. And you really have them go after each other in this form. It's almost funny to see. And one of the things I thought was funny was when Justice Scalia said that Justice Thomas had crafted a liberty-destroying cocktail or something like that. And so the next time they went out for drinks, Clarence Thomas ordered a liberty-destroying cocktail, of course. But they don't speak ill of each other traditionally. They don't speak ill of each other publicly, and they don't undermine the integrity of the court publicly. So they might even write, I fear that this decision will undermine the integrity of the court, but they don't, when they're out speaking publicly, they're really encouraged to, by the culture, to speak well of each other. And we have seen that breakdown. We had Justice Sotomayor do what many of her colleagues thought was an unfair swipe against Justice Kavanaugh. And she did apologize for that. And I think that was good that she apologized for that. But you've also seen Justice Kagan and Sotomayor and Jackson, I think, and you know, maybe others, speaking about the integrity of the court being in question. Now, the conservative justices were not in control of the court for a very long time without uttering those kinds of comments publicly.
0: Molly Hemingway, this is your third book. Who else have you written about?
1: Well, the first book I co-authored with Carrie Severino. That was Justice on Trial, which was the story of the Kavanaugh confirmation and the future of the Supreme Court. I've loved working on that with Carrie, and I loved interviewing a lot of people for that. And that's really what I'd always been interested in the Supreme Court, but having a best-selling book about the Supreme Court and all the work that went into that taught me that I really enjoyed these types of interviews with judges, justices, law professors. And then my second book was on the 2020 election and was about how the election had been handled and changed, and also about just election law in general.
0: Did you find that there was illegalities in the 2020 election?
1: I had wanted to look into this book because there were so many wild things being said after the 2020 election. You had people on the left saying this was the most pure election we've ever seen in history. You had people on the right saying that they thought Venezuela had controlled the voting machines. And it seemed like different than any election I had participated in, and also that I was skeptical of some of the more outlandish claims about what was being made. So I just wanted to look into it. And what I learned was that there's a lot to be said for election administration. Democrats have invested heavily in how to administer an election, and they have gotten some benefits from that. But even so, the 2020 election was different in so many ways. For instance, Mark Zuckerberg gave hundreds of millions of dollars to two liberal nonprofit groups that were then embedded into the government election offices in the blue areas of swing states. And that enabled them to do get out the vote efforts in a way that predominantly helped Democrats. Now, that was never litigated whether that's legal or not, but I think it's certainly an open question. Or also sometimes because of the emergency of COVID, you had people changing election administration in ways that previously wouldn't have been allowed. So usually it has to go through the state legislature, constitutionally speaking, but you might have a secretary of state or a governor just unilaterally making these changes. But more than anything, I just wanted to look at how elections are administered, what people should know about that, how they can get involved in having elections administered in a way that everybody can trust that an election result is the correct result.
0: From start to publication in April of 2026, how long were you working on the Alito book?
1: I don't remember exactly when I started. I remember when I wanted to start it was 2019. I don't remember when I actually started, but it was, I would say, 3 or 4 years. And it was fun to write, but a lengthy project. And my previous two books I'd done in fairly short order, so this was a bit more drawn out. When I told my children that I was going to write this book, one of them actually cried because, when you write a book, it takes time away from your family. And I hope that child understands why I did it. And
0: do you write at home?
1: Yes.
0: And lock yourself away?
1: I ask everybody to be quiet. Sometimes that means I have to wait till everybody goes to sleep, and then I write into the wee hours.
0: You are also editor-in-chief of The Federalist, which is?
1: The Federalist is an online daily publication that covers politics, policy, and culture. And we started that in, I think, 2013, and it's been just a wonderful joy. And I love my colleagues there as well. We look at all the major issues, and also we critique how most media cover those issues. Just this year, we won a large journalism prize for our work uncovering the Russia collusion hoax. So where most media were actually perpetuating the Russia collusion hoax, we were investigating and discovered what most people now know, which is that the claim that the 2016 election was stolen by colluding with Russia was not actually true.
0: Is it associated with the Federalist Society?
1: No, except for a shared love of the Federalist Papers and the founding, there's no relationship between Federalist Society and the Federalist. Now, I did certainly cover the Federalist in this book and with my co-author, Carrie Severino, in the first book on the Supreme Court, just because the Federalist Society is such a big player in the conservative legal movement, and certainly interviewed a lot of people. And Justice Alito himself, was a longtime member of the Federalist Society and still speaks at their events.
0: Is it fair to say that Leonard Leo of the Federalist Society is a kind of enigmatic figure in Washington?
1: Well, he's been a long-playing political figure. It's interesting, even on the Alito stuff, he was involved in helping the White House with the original nominee for that position, who was Harriet Myers, and many people were frustrated by that, but I think he himself was also very pleased when Alito was the nominee.
2: Molly Hemingway, author of Alito.
0: But you report in your book that Harriet Myers, who was the legal counsel to George W. Bush, was pushing for Alito to be the nominee.
1: I found that very interesting. I actually loved going back. I remembered that summer when John Roberts got the first nomination, Harriet Myers gets the second nomination, the conservative movement reacted with just extreme frustration. They care deeply about the Supreme Court. But when I was interviewing people, I will say my view of Harriet Myers was changed somewhat. Her closest colleagues and friends praised her intellect and her reasoning and thought that she was unfairly treated. And then, yes, she herself had actually wanted Alito from the very beginning. She thought he had a consistency and coherency that some of the other candidates lacked.
0: John Roberts was nominated to replace, I forget who, at first, but then got nominated for Chief Justice when William Rehnquist died.
1: Right. So the Bush White House had been expecting to have an opening their entire first term. They really thought it would be Rehnquist. He was getting up there. He'd always told his clerks that he thought that justices stay too long at their jobs. He was suffering, he had physical ailments. He makes it through the first term. I think the Bush administration was frustrated by that he hadn't stepped down prior to that. He swears President Bush in for his second inauguration, and he did not seem well physically. They were sure he was going to retire. So they basically just make plans like he's going to retire. And they had a short list of people, interesting short list. But then it was Sandra Day O'Connor who retired. And that surprised everybody, but they were like, oh, let's just keep going as if it had been Rehnquist. They picked John Roberts. He was definitely the D.C. favorite. And he had so many ties to Republicans that I think a lot of people thought he would be more conservative than he ever claimed he was. You know, people get frustrated with him, but if you go back and watch his hearings, he actually says that he doesn't have a judicial philosophy. So when people get frustrated, they should remember he didn't claim to be an originalist or
0: no paper trail.
1: Right. And it was funny to see who picked up on that and who did not. But Roberts is preparing for his confirmation hearings, and I think it was 2 or 3 days before they were to begin, Rehnquist dies. And so the Bush team decided to pull his nomination for the Sandra Day O'Connor seat and instead have it be for the Chief Justice. They had already inquired on the court enough to know that the people they probably would have liked to be Chief Justice wouldn't do it, and then some actually had no interest in it. It's not a great position. It's a lot of administrative work, and you have the same exact vote as anyone else. So if you are not in love with administration, I can see why some justices would prefer to be a justice,
0: yeah,
1: associate justice.
0: The Chief Justice oversees the entire federal court system, doesn't he?
1: Yeah, and he does have a larger staff in order to do that, but it still seems a bit of a headache to have to deal with.
0: So Roberts has moved into the Chief Justice nomination slot. So there is another opening, though.
1: Yes, and Sandra Day O'Connor, who had been chosen by President Reagan because he promised to appoint a woman to the Supreme Court, and there weren't really a great number of women who matched what he wanted who would fill that position. So she'd been pulled from, like, the Arizona Supreme Court or, you know, some lower-level court. She wanted a woman to replace her. Laura Bush strongly wanted a woman to replace Sandra Day O'Connor. She was on a global trip. You know, they say politicians shouldn't talk about things when they're abroad. She was on a global trip to Africa or something, and she expressed that she really hoped that her husband would appoint a woman. And President Bush dryly responds when told about this, "Well, I look forward to hearing more about her views when she gets home." But there was a feeling inside the Bush White House, which did enjoy practicing a certain amount of identity politics. They prided themselves on how many minority people had been put into different positions, particularly with, like, major outreach to Hispanic communities. And so they were anxious to find a woman too, but either the women they found were too conservative for the Texas Bush,
0: Edith Jones.
1: Yes. And or they'd been suffering already from filibusters and other efforts by the Senate to keep Bush nominees from getting to be named to the appeals courts. So some people didn't have enough time or hadn't even, you know, made it to that court. So they end up picking Harriet Myers, which some people disparagingly said meant that Bush had picked the smartest lawyer within 8 feet of the Oval Office. But she was beloved by the Bush family. They knew they could trust her. They did have high regard for her intellect. And so she was thrown into this position that was really unfair for her, because she's getting asked all sorts of questions about the Constitution from senators, and she's not a constitutional lawyer.
0: And the conservative movement, the conservative judicial movement, was not in favor of Harriet Myers because they didn't know who she was.
1: It was a complete rebellion. I mean, the amount of outrage from people who had worked very hard to move the court away from that rule of men, you know, where people are kind of going with what they feel, into rule of law. They felt betrayed by Bush. They were very frustrated. He was also at a political weak point, and they felt that it had been a slap in their faces. They had worked very hard to get him elected and reelected and to have in return not getting a giant. But it ended up working out okay, because usually when a president has to pull a judicial nomination like that, they have to pick someone more moderate. In this case, because the rebellion was from their right flank, they end up having to put someone in just based on quality who will meet the needs of this base of their party. And so that's how you get Alito.
0: The vote was 58-42. Both future presidents, Obama and Biden, voted against Samuel Alito. Here's a little bit from his confirmation hearing.
3: Can you tell us your view, just one more time, your view about the Constitution not protecting a right to an abortion, which you have talked about before, and you said you personally proudly held that view?
4: My understanding is you chastised Congress for giving so much power to them when the power should be in the president or in the executive.
5: Senator, I don't think I've ever said that.
6: Did, when you listed CAP, was part of your rationale for listing an application you thought that would appeal to the outfit you were applying to, the people looking at your resume?
5: Well, Senator, as I said, I don't have a recollection of having anything to do with CAP. So all I can say is that I put it down on the 85 form, and therefore I must have been a member.
7: Let me tell you, this guilt by association is going to drive good men and women away from wanting to sit where you're sitting. Judge Alito, I am sorry that you've had to go through this. I am sorry that your family had to sit here and listen to this.
0: Molly Hemingway, how did he handle the nomination process?
1: Well, it's just fun to watch some of this, because that's partly what I was doing when I was researching the book, was rewatching old C-SPAN archives to see what it looked like. I also read the transcripts, but there's something about the intonation when you can watch what was happening there. But these were interesting confirmation hearings, because they always knew that they would have enough votes to get Alito on, but maybe not without having to deal with a filibuster. And this had been right after the Chief Justice hearings, which had gone particularly well. But there's some interesting things in just those clips. You know, first off, he had mentioned that he thought Roe v. Wade was bad law. And so some of the senators were pouncing on that. But from the perspective of the Bush White House, they'd kind of gotten a little frustrated that everyone had to claim that they'd never thought about it or never had an opinion about it. And getting someone confirmed who had been able to say publicly, well, I don't think that's good law, something that was not a radical view, by the way, they felt there was some victory in that. Or there's a mention there of the concerned alumni of Princeton. And I actually found Biden's question there to be pretty perceptive. He says, were you putting this on your resume to make it seem like you were more conservative so you could get hired by the Reagan Justice Department? I think there's some truth in that. He had not been political, but he was trying to get a political position. So how do you show that you're political? Maybe he had some, they could never find anything he'd actually done with concerned alumni of Princeton, which was a conservative group there. But being able to associate that way would make you seem like it was less of a risk of a civil servant, because he was a civil servant, he did not work for the Republican Party. Unlike so many of the people who become judges or justices, they do have ties to one party or another. They are involved in campaigns. You mean, you have Supreme Court justices who served on the Bush recount effort. You know, they do that kind of thing. Well, that wasn't Sam Alito. So I thought that was an interesting question, but then also to see Martha Ann there, leaving as she gets nice treatment from Senator Lindsey Graham.
0: Well, who is Martha Ann?
1: Well, when I first started doing this, I thought, how am I going to write about Martha Ann? You have never seen a more different group in marriage than Justice Alito and Martha Ann. He is so He's so reserved. He is so humble. He's so quiet. He is unlike a lot of powerful people in D.C. where, you know, you can spot them across the room and there's this, like, vortex forming around them. He likes to ask other people how they're doing. He's very deferential. You know, if someone else starts talking, he stops. Not a typical D.C. figure. And Martha Ann is this, you know, just vivacious, larger-than-life personality. And it's almost like funny she's married to a Supreme Court justice because she's such her own woman. A lot of politicians have spouses who are very, you know, quiet compared to their spouses. That's not the case. She's very smart, biting sense of humor. And then she became part of the news because the New York Times and other outlets, I think, went after her for her flag flying.
0: Yeah, this
2: Molly Hemingway, author of Alito.
0: We'll get to the flag flying in just a minute, but she was so expressive at these hearings, and then Saturday Night Live even did a parody of her.
1: Yes, I loved seeing the Saturday Night Live parody because she's sitting right behind him, and as you know, when the C-SPAN camera is on you, you can see the people directly behind the person testifying. She actually shares this with her husband. He has also gotten in trouble for rolling his eyes when he thinks something didn't need to be said, or, you know, he famously at the 2010 State of the Union.
0: Well, let's watch it.
8: It's time to put strict limits on the contributions that lobbyists give to candidates for federal office. With all due deference to separation of powers, last week the Supreme Court reversed a century of law that I believe will open the floodgates for special interests, including foreign corporations, to spend without limit in our elections.
0: Not true, yeah. Emails.
1: I think he says simply not true. And even Linda Greenhouse, the liberal New York Times Supreme Court reporter, agreed. It was not true what President Obama had said. Now, it may seem quaint now, in 2026, that this was a major scandal, but to have a Supreme Court justice sit there and mouth that was considered very, you know, inappropriate, and he probably did not realize the cameras were on him. He does have this issue, though. In high school, he was a champion debater, also in college, and he would sometimes get marked down for showing his feelings with his face. And he also is known for caring deeply about whether he wins something or loses something. So when he was young, he is and was a huge Philadelphia Phillies fan. And if they lost, he was inconsolable. And even now, his clerks say they can tell how conference went. That's where the nine justices are meeting together, just the nine. When he comes back to his chambers, they can tell how it went based on his demeanor. And at the end of each term, the clerks put on this variety show, and one year the clerks put on a World Series of Poker featuring Sam Alito, and the whole joke was that if he had a good hand, he would beam, and if he had a bad hand, he would be glum, and everybody would know what to do based on his facial expressions.
0: Well, before we leave Martha Ann, we caught up with her and Justice Alito in 2007 at the Clarence Thomas Book Party. And we had the chance to talk with both the justice and Mrs. Alito, just to give you a flavor of who they are.
9: Nearly all the justices showed up tonight. What does that say?
10: Well, contrary to the impression a lot of people might get from reading our opinions, we really get along very well, personally. And I think it's a tribute to what everybody thinks about Clarence as a person.
9: What have you thought of the court so far in your first year or so?
10: I've enjoyed it incredibly. I mean, I pinch myself every day that I'm there, but it's an incredible honor and a challenge and extremely satisfying.
9: Any books in your future?
10: Probably not, no. Not immediately.
9: How have you enjoyed your husband being on the court so far?
11: Well, it's been quite an adventure. As you can well imagine, it's been almost 2 years coming up in January. And we've had so many opportunities to get to meet people, not only here in Washington, but around the country and the world. This summer we had the opportunity to travel, and Sam spoke in Italy at a large conference that we truly enjoyed. So it is very fortunate for me in that my children are both in college, and it was time for me to discover what the next level of my life would be.
0: That is Martha Ann Alito.
1: Yes, so you get a little taste of how different. I mean, they do definitely share a lot. They both like to read. They're both
0: They've been married forever, haven't they?
1: Yeah, I don't remember exactly the year, but they've gone through a lot together. And she did notice the moment she met him that there was something different about him. She liked him right away. He jokes that it only 5 years later or something, 5 short years later, they got married.
0: Justice Alito said he's not sure there's a book in his future.
1: So I think that does speak to how he is different. That most of the justices have written their own books. They've certainly had other books written about them. And he will have his own book coming out this year, in the fall. And he also has had so many excellent speeches, which I think will be a big part of that book that I loved going through to research my book, Alito. But it really is remarkable how you have people who have even been on the court for a very short period of time already have many books or books about them or both. And Justice Alito, this is really the first year, my book, and there's also another book out about him, and then he'll have his own book. So I guess it took 20 years to finally get the books going about Justice Alito.
0: How did Martha Ann become a subject for the media and for protest groups?
1: Well, this is another thing I get into in the book, is how the court is, unlike the other branches of government, it's really not political. So if you are the president or a member of Congress, you got there through a political operation that involved quite a few close associates who handle PR and communications and ground strategy. The justices don't have that. They each have 4 clerks. These are graduates of elite law schools who serve for 1 year, and then the next year they're replaced by 4 new clerks. You have a very small staff of basically 3 people who assist you with running your chambers, and that's it. There's nobody to handle communications or PR or political strategy. And as I get into in the book, this was kind of viewed as a vulnerability by some people who were frustrated with the more conservative turn the court had taken. And they viewed it as something that could be exploited. So you see political campaigns run against the justices. And much of that is run through the media. And they tried that a lot, actually, with Justice Thomas and Justice Alito, and we've even seen it in recent years. But we've also seen them now start to go after their wives more and more. Justice Thomas has had to deal with that for a long time.
0: Ginny Thomas, well-known conservative activist.
1: Yes, and just, it's gotten a little different now that so many prominent federal judges and justices have spouses who are also have careers of their own. But with Justice Alito, it really just got going here more recently. And with some campaigns against her, she does have a penchant for flag flying. She's a military brat, and she flew, for instance, an Appeal to Heaven flag, which is a revolutionary era flag that was designed by someone for George Washington and was treated by the New York Times as if it were a secret insurrectionist symbol. And I go through a little bit about why that doesn't stand up under scrutiny, including that San Francisco flew this flag since the 50s or 60s. And San Francisco is not a hotbed of, conservative insurrectionism. But it became a little bit of a joke as well, with people just making fun of how obsessed people were with her flags. And when Justice Alito was asked by certain senators demanded that he recuse from certain cases, and he responded, again, very dryly, my wife is fond of flying flags. I am not. And he said that, he'd asked her not to fly, certain flags, and she had declined. Later, she was caught on a hot mic from a person pretending to be conservative who was actually liberal. And the hot mic confirmed what he had said. She said, people think he can tell me what to do, and nobody tells me what to do. And so it kind of confirmed what he had said there as well.
0: She owns half the house. I don't control her.
1: Yes.
0: The upside down flag. What's the background on that story?

0: and then would organize protests there. And some of her neighbors had participated. They'd also had some signage of their own that she thought was inappropriate because it had
1: the F Trump,
0: yeah, sign. Bad words. And so it escalated to the point that she had done that. And and again, Justice Alito asked her not to do it, and it became a major story years later as part of this campaign.
1: Molly Hemingway, you just mentioned that you live in with liberal neighbors. Have politics caused any tension in your personal life?
0: Oh, sure. But, I mean, what are you going to do? So this is a liberal area of Washington, D.C., and it has seemed that in recent years certain people have gotten less tolerant. I actually made a friend in my neighborhood because she had gotten kicked out of her neighborhood book group by believing in innocence until guilt was proven. And some of our neighbors had said she sounded like she would be better off being friends with me. So that's how I met her, and she's a good friend now. So these types of things can happen, but you can't deviate from what you think is right in terms of reporting honestly.
1: In your book, you write that the left has normalized attacks on conservatives in public.
0: Well, I am very worried about this. People of all persuasions are capable and have committed violence for political reasons. That is true. It is also true that it should not be treated as an okay situation. And you sometimes see late night comics or prominent journalists or pundits who seem to justify attacks from the left on the right for political disagreement. It is not good to have a country where people resort to violence. And it is, you know, even the situation after the Dobbs decision was leaked, I think really speaks to this. The Dobbs decision was leaked in May before the final decision was ready to come out. And immediately there were attacks on churches and pro-life pregnancy centers. The addresses of each of the justices who had signed on to the Dobbs decision were publicized and protests were organized. People were rewarded for locating these people. And we even saw the threats were much worse than people know or realized. Some justices had to wear bulletproof vests in front of their children, be moved to secure locations. And when that happened, there are laws on the books against threatening a federal judge for the purpose of determining the outcome. That was clearly what was happening because the decision had not been released yet. And yet the Justice Department didn't do anything. And the prominent voices, whether in the media or in the Biden administration, weren't calling for an end to these protests. In fact, they were calling for them to continue. This is not, this is not a good situation, and it's not how people should resolve political debate.
2: Molly Hemingway, author of Alito.
1: Well, the Dobbs decision was leaked April 29th, 2022, but in 2020, then Minority Leader Chuck Schumer went to the court, and he had this to say.
3: I want to tell you, Gorsuch, I want to tell you, Kavanaugh, you have released the whirlwind, and you will pay the price. You won't know what hit you if you go forward with these awful decisions.
1: What was going on then?
0: So there was a case before the court at that time that dealt with abortion. I believe it had something to do with whether people who are performing abortion should have admitting privileges at hospitals.
1: The Louisiana case.
0: Yeah, I think. Yeah. And Schumer, who I think was the minority leader at that time, did not want them to rule a certain way, and so he threatened them. Now, the good thing about this, I want to point out, is that basically, everybody condemned him for this, left and right. You had a lot of outrage on the right, but you also had a lot of outrage on the left. Prominent legal voices like Lawrence Tribe and Neil Katyal and even some of his colleagues were saying, this is very inappropriate to go to the steps of the Supreme Court and threaten in this way for a particular outcome. Now, Chuck Schumer himself has never apologized, even though he's been called on to do it for a very long period of time. You also had, a couple years later, a group of Democrat senators say that they wanted the court to consider a certain gun rights case moot rather than rule on it, and that if they didn't, they would pack the court. And that was also viewed very negatively by a lot of people, just an open threat. You've had Chief Justice John Roberts speak against, I think, both of those things, but certainly the Chuck Schumer antics.
1: What was the impact? What did you learn about

0: Justice Alito's reaction to the leak of the Dobbs case in April of 2022?
1: Well, we might remember it because it was such a big news story, but when that happened, it was extremely debilitating to the court. There is such a sense of trust there, not just across chambers, but within chambers, and everyone really does get along, even like at that clerk level, they'll all go hang out and have drinks together. But when this happened, everyone knew that whoever had leaked it had probably been, you know, a clerk or a permanent staff member. It's not a large group of people. Nobody knew who it was. It really broke down trust. I'd heard that the trust had also broken down after the 2000 election Bush v. Gore decision, that was a difficult moment for the court. But people just didn't know, you know, what was going among the justices themselves. I tell a pretty explosive story about how when that leak happened, there were threats on the lives of the justices immediately, and they were serious and severe. And Justice Alito asked his liberal colleagues who were writing the dissent, that would be Breyer, Kagan, and Sotomayor, and I think, you know, John Roberts was in there for part of that, if they could rush it because their lives were being severely disrupted. And remember, Roe had been passed or had been handed down 50 years prior. It's not like these were new arguments that people had to be challenged with for the first time. They'd known for more than a year that they were going to hear this Dobbs case. The oral arguments had been in December. Alito got his opinion out by fairly early February, but they still didn't have their dissent. And so he asked if they could ramp it up. And instead, they actually intentionally slow walked it. And I tell some pretty explosive details about how that happened, including some fights in the chambers. And even when they did finally file their dissent in June, they included an unnecessary footnote to a decision that really was still being worked on so that it delayed the release a few weeks more. And during that time was when Kavanaugh's attempted assassin was arrested outside his house.
0: Now, Molly Hemingway, in your book, you put a couple names in there as potential suspects in the leak. One was a Breyer clerk, another was a Sotomayor clerk.
1: Yeah, so I talked with a lot of people about the leak investigation itself. And more than anything, nobody thought it was a good investigation. They thought it got started too late. They thought that the marshal's office didn't have a good command about who would have had access to that draft opinion, where they would have had access to that opinion. It's not just at the court. It's also in their homes. For many years now, you've been able to take work home and work on it on your laptop. Didn't seem to have a great understanding of the security protocols in place. So that was the number one thing I took away from it. It is also true that a lot of people do think they know who did it, but on the other hand, I don't think we'll actually know until or unless that person or those people decide to say it themselves. Now, there was some public speculation about a few clerks, and I certainly, you know, noted that, but I've also heard people say that they thought it might have been, a staff member for different chambers.
0: For a conservative hoping to cement the decision.
1: No, correct? I didn't actually. I mean, there was certainly public speculation about that, too. I never talked with anybody knowledgeable who thought it was a conservative in any way. You might remember, immediately when the leak happens, the left celebrates. They're like, whoever did this is a hero. You know, people are like, burn the court down, this is great. And the right is horrified. After a few days, when people started sensing that not everybody thought the leaker was a hero, then you said, well, maybe it was the conservative chambers. I never encountered anyone who thought that a conservative leaked on their own to bring harm to the justices. And furthermore, there is, you know, you do, as an investigative reporter or otherwise, it's always good to think who benefits. And certainly the conservatives did not benefit from this in any way. But there was previously reported that there had been an attempt by Justice Breyer and Chief Justice Roberts to sway Kavanaugh. And I'm not saying that that means that either of them had any knowledge of this, but having more time and also being able to show how much political pressure there was, if people knew about that effort, they might have thought that would have helped them.
0: And you walk us through all of that in your book, Alito. What was the impact of the 1986 Judge Bork hearings on the conservative judicial movement?
1: I I interview a lot of people, and I always find it interesting when you're interviewing anyone in the conservative legal community, they always have this origin story. So for a certain age of person, their origin story is being horrified by the Bork hearings. For another group, it's the Thomas hearings. And then for the younger crowd, it's the Kavanaugh hearings. So this is what radicalizes a lot of people to become part of the conservative legal movement. So Bork was this highly respected Yale law professor who had been one of the fathers of originalism, along with Scalia and a few others, and had been nominated and was properly understood as a major threat by Democrats in the Senate. And so he was way too open and honest about his feelings to get through Senate confirmation hearings. And they were nasty. I mean, it was the first time you'd seen them treated really like that much of a political campaign. And it was so horrible what happened, that there's actually now a verb to bork, which means to baselessly smear someone with allegations. So it was a big impact.
0: So what's been the impact of the conservative justice movement over the last 40, 50 years?
1: You know, there, in my view, the conservative legal movement has been very successful. It has worked very slowly to reform the courts, but also academia. I shouldn't say very successful. It's been successful. It's certainly been successful with the Supreme Court, finding and educating people who are able to lead in this way. The effort in academia has been much less successful, and I think there is a problem there. We saw recently that there was a simple, you know, debate or speech by a Federalist Society group at UCLA that was shut down through intolerance and protest. You don't have many conservative professors teaching, even though they're clearly out there and would be more than qualified to do so at many of the elite schools. You're seeing a lot of these elite schools embrace power over reasoning as a means of accomplishing legal ends. And so I think there's a lot of work to do there.
0: How did you come to hold the positions that you do?
1: Oh, well, it was interesting when I was writing this book on Alito. One of the things he says in his confirmation hearings is, "I am who I am because of my parents." And I would say that I'm also very influenced by my parents. I had the benefit of having parents who we ate dinner together. We talked deep issues. My parents had slightly different political views. My father, when I was young, was more of a blue dog Democrat. My mom was a libertarian. And so they would have really interesting discussions, and it shaped me. And then my dad being a pastor also definitely shaped me. But I love learning, and I love learning from other people and keeping enough of an open mind to have your mind changed. And it's also why I loved doing this Alito book. I had always wanted to go to law school. I like writing things for a popular audience, but to be able to talk with high-level federal judges about arcane legal issues and then have them explain it to me well enough that I can then translate it to a popular audience was just a joy. I really had fun researching it and writing it.
0: Where'd you go to law school, and did you ever practice law?
1: I never went to law school. I would like to say I went to law school writing this book. I was, it was so fun to talk to people, and they would mention some case, even something as simple as how the 14th Amendment, how the rights are applied to the states. I'd always heard about this, but I'd never really understood it until you have, a dean of a top-tier law school explain it to you, or a Supreme Court justice, or a federal judge. And so I honestly felt like I got to go to law school with elite tutors writing this. And I also think, I've always thought, you don't actually understand something unless you can explain it to a five-year-old. I learned that as a mother. And by that standard, these people who are explaining things to me, I being the five-year-old, they definitely understand what they're talking about.
0: What's your association with Hillsdale?
1: Well, I am a visiting fellow at Hillsdale. I teach journalism, and I really enjoy the institution. I teach narrative and propaganda in American media, have really great students, and have enjoyed that a great deal.
0: Back to where we started. Is Justice Alito going to retire this year in 2026?
1: I don't believe he will retire. I think he has at least another year on the court. I could be surprised, and we'll find out together.
0: And what is his legacy at this point?
1: This is a justice who understands that you should balance principle and pragmatism. In this country, we have a lot of people who care about their views, or they care about winning at all costs. I think there's a lesson for all Americans in how these things should be balanced together, that you should have your principles, your views, and you should also think about how to effectively have them come to fruition. And that is something the conservative movement could definitely learn, but I think all Americans have something to learn from that.
0: Molly Hemingway is the editor-in-chief of The Federalist. She's also the author of this book, Alito, The Justice Who Reshaped the Supreme Court and Restored the Constitution. And Molly Hemingway has been our guest for the past hour. Thank you for your time.
1: Thank you.
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4: Welcome back. The panel is here. Chief Washington correspondent for PUC, Leanne Caldwell. Ashley Etienne, former communications director for Vice President Harris and Speaker Pelosi. And Mark Short, the former Trump legislative affairs director. Welcome to you all. Thank you guys for being here. So, Leanne, let's talk about this tense meeting between President Trump and Senate Republicans. He refused to sign the bipartisan housing bill because he wants them to pass the Save America Act. Those of us that cover Capitol Hill every day know there's no chance they're ever going to pass the Save America Act. What are your sources telling you about the growing frustrations inside the Senate Republican Conference about the way the White House and Trump's political arm are acting?
5: Well, first, I think it's important to note that Trump's insistence on the Save America Act has completely paralyzed Congress. Not only did he not sign the bipartisan housing bill, his nominee to be director of national intelligence, he's not allowing move through because of the Save America Act. Mm-hmm. The House floor was completely stalled this week. They had to leave town early because nothing could get through because of the Save America Act. So with that is extremely frustrating to members of Congress, especially Senate Republicans, who think legislation like the bipartisan housing bill is good for voters heading into the midterms. It's a key economic issue that addresses this. But the president, he doesn't think so. He thinks that the Save America Act is better for base voters, and there's an ideological difference on how they think how to win in November.
4: Well, Mark, I'd like to get your take on this housing bill. You've been critical of it in the past. You say that it's an expansion of federal government intervention into housing development and regulation. You think that goes too far. Do you think it actually hurts the Republicans' messaging when it comes to affordability?
6: Ryan, I think the president himself last week noted that this was Elizabeth Warren's bill. He himself knows that basically if you're going to continue to subsidize markets or basically have the government tell you who's allowed to buy a house and who's not, that's not going to make housing more affordable. It's one more step in Republicans in the last 2 years basically embracing Democrat economics, whether that was massive tariffs, whether that's price controls, or now, you know, basically nationalizing private sector companies. Mm-hmm. And so you've seen the Republican Party basically abandon free markets, and they've continued down this path. And, you know, now Trump himself has decided it's not good. But, you know, to Leanne's point, I think that for the president, he doesn't care about the midterms, because not just is it the fact that you know, he views it as he can withstand Democrat attacks on him because he did it before in surviving a couple of impeachments. But frankly, he likes having an adversary. And if the adversary, is going to be Jeffries or whoever is going to be the Senate leader, in some ways that's more fun for him than Johnson and Thune being the adversary.
4: Yeah. So, but how do
7: and
4: Democrats
7: think good legislation, yeah. right?
4: But talk
8: well,
4: about this.
8: I mean,
4: Democrats think it's good legislation. I mean, this had overwhelming bipartisan support. How did Democrats sell this bill to voters, especially given the fact that so many Republicans were involved in it?
7: Well, I mean, I think think the reality is this is a tremendous opportunity for Democrats. You've got more than 25 million Americans under the age of 35 that are still at home and with their parents because they can't afford to leave their house because the housing prices are too high. And so the reality is this gives Democrats an opportunity to really appeal to those voters. Those are the same voters that we lost ground with in 2024. So if my advice to Democrats would be go in, micro-target, put ads up, micro-target those constituencies, even target their parents, mm-hmm. and then frame this up as Donald Trump is not serious about addressing the economic pressures that everyday people are faced
4: so
7: with.
4: So we had a primary this week, Leon, on Tuesday. We saw progressive candidates, some that described themselves as socialists, win big races in some Democratic congressional districts. What do these progressive victories tell us about the reality of governing if Democrats ultimately end up winning both or even just one House or Senate majority?
5: Yeah, so if Democrats win control of the House, this is going to make it much more difficult for Hakeem Jeffries, who will be the Speaker of the House in that case, to govern. You have a different faction of the party, perhaps a more rebellious faction of the party. But looking ahead to 2028, this is where it gets much more complicated. Democrats I talk mm-hmm. to say that these socialists winning in these safe blue seats aren't going to jeopardize control of the House in November. But what it does is it sets up a big divide and fight within the party on who the nominee is going to be and what the electorate looks like heading into 2028 presidential election.
4: And actually, you already see President Trump staking out ground when it comes to this label. He's actually gone a step further and called them communists. Listen to what he had to say this week.
8: These are not social Democrats. These are hardcore godless communists. They're godless communists.
4: Are you concerned that messaging could hurt Democratic candidates in the fall?
7: No, I mean, I don't think it's Trump's scare tactics and this name calling that's actually the threat to Democrats. It is what we heard from Senator Murphy, which is that there's a disconnect between the party and sentiment on the ground, that we have no new ideas, no vision. And so that's why you're seeing Democrats vote for these socialist Democrats against incumbents and even in these open seats. That's why the party's polling at 28%. Mm-hmm. That's why it continues to bleed support among its base vote voters. I'm primarily focused on black voters right now. That'll make the difference in some of these highly competitive races. I wrote an op-ed for Essence magazine that really laid out the case in the autopsy that the Democratic ecosystem puts $8 billion into these elections and less than 1% of that is actually engaging black voters. So that's a trend we're seeing with a whole host of voters. The party has to address this.
4: Mark,
7: or we're going to lose
4: the economy,
7: races.
4: Though, the biggest issue? Here is the name calling going to work for President Trump? We have less than 30 seconds.
6: The economy remains number one issue. Affordability remains number one issue. But when Democrats nominate crazy, this isn't just garden variety socialists. These are people who have called in their chance death to America and some of the rallies they've attended. But I agree with Leanne. I think ultimately a midterm is a referendum on the president in power.
4: Right.
6: But it's be a problem for them coming and governing.
4: Okay. All right. Thanks, everyone, for being here. We appreciate it. Great discussion.
9: The Meet the Press panel includes PUC Chief Washington Correspondent Leanne Caldwell, former Communications Director for Vice President Harris, Ashley Atien, and former Trump White House Legislative Director Mark Short.
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10: I'm actually fascinated by Nixon as a character in history. I think that his historical legacy is enjoying a bit of a renaissance, but I think deservedly so. As I joked with Robert backstage, if Watergate happened tomorrow, it would be like a 12-hour news story. Like, the idea that it would have taken down a presidency is crazy.
11: All right, the roundtable is here. Our congressional correspondent, Jay O'Brien, SCOTUS blog editor, Sarah Isger, editor of the National Review, Ramesh Panuro, and Center for American Progress CEO, Neera Tanden. Neera, let me start with you. You've worked with people that went by the name Obama and Clinton. You've worked with the Democratic establishment. So who's right? Is this movement in New York kind of isolated to a few very liberal parts of the city, or is it a national movement?
12: Well, I think what we saw on Tuesday was in New York City, very liberal candidates won in a very liberal place, but the party also put up moderate candidates to go in to compete in swing districts. But, you know, when Mayor Mamdani talks about a politics of working people and lowering childcare costs and lowering the rent and addressing public safety, you know, that's a message that I think actually resonates with a lot of Democrats. There's some candidates on Tuesday night who had some more extreme views. You mentioned those views. Those, I think a lot of Democrats, when they're asked, are going to say they disagree. But when candidates are asked about universal child care, that's been a position of the Democratic Party for at least a decade. Joe Biden campaigned and tried to do that. So I think when you're talking about those issues, there's a lot of unity in the Democratic Party. And some of these positions, there's going to be a lot more criticism.
11: Sarah, it is astounding. This is a guy who's 34 years old, new to politics on a stage, anything like this. And he has been hammered this week by both the Democratic establishment and Republicans, and he seems entirely unflappable, and seems like he's riding high.
13: I mean, this is a talented guy. Like, dismiss him, at your peril, as Democrats just learned. But what's interesting is, that whole interview, he is very on message, right? This is about working class voters, working class, working class. But that's not actually how they won these primaries. It is the whiter, wealthier members of these districts who voted in these very extreme candidates.
11: These are poor districts, not the poorest in the city.
13: But the more multiracial, the more working class parts of the district voted for other candidates. And I think that's the danger for Democrats moving forward, is that this is
11: an elitist movement, actually.
13: That the Democratic Party overall is getting whiter and wealthier, and the Republican Party is getting actually closer to the working class. And we've seen the two parties realign over the last 10 years, and a lot of both parties don't seem to recognize what that actually means for voter turnout, for grassroots building, because they think they're still living in a Reagan Republican Party era.
11: It is interesting that there was another race in New York, congressional primary, Richie Torres, progressive Democrat, who was also one of the strongest supporters of Israel in Congress, absolutely unapologetic supporter of Israel, ran against challenger who made that an issue when he won by 50 points in a district that's poorer.
14: Yeah, I don't think that most voters in the United States are actually as obsessed about foreign policy and the Israel policy in particular as the political conversation often is. What struck me particularly about the Goldman-Lander race, where you had Israel at the forefront of that race, is part of what's going on here is Democratic voters are frustrated at the failure of the party to effectively fight Trump. And Goldman, of course, helped lead impeachment against Trump. But I think a lot of Democratic voters look at all of those efforts and say, yeah, but Trump survived impeachment. It didn't work. Trump's got back in power, has been able to achieve a lot of things that we don't like. And there's this degree of frustration that I think was part of the explanation for what happened in those primaries.
11: And Jay, he went up against the Democratic establishment. He went up directly against Hakeem Jeffries, who supported these incumbents. And now we saw Senator Alyssa Slotkin come out this week and say that we need new Democratic leadership, including, she suggested, Jeffries. How's that playing? Where does that stand?
15: This is going to be a headache for Hakeem Jeffries no matter what. The question is, how big of a headache is it going to be? As Neera said, candidates up and down Democratic ballots are going to be asked about the positions of these Mondami candidates. But then the question is, how far does this go to trouble Hakeem Jeffries if they take back the House? Is there kind of an insurgent movement to not elect him as the leader? Or even if he becomes the leader and the speaker, then what happens? Because he's still got a very fractious Democratic caucus here, and Hakeem Jeffries' claim to fame with that caucus is his ability to manage it. So if you've got louder voices who are not the majority of the caucus, but make more of a problem for him, it undercuts his, again, claim to fame, which is ability to manage all the voices in the caucus.
13: Ask Paul Ryan how that went, right? This is
11: exactly
13: a mirror of what happened with the
11: Freedom
13: Tea Party
11: caucus
13: movement taking over the Republican Party slowly and then all at once. After Mitt Romney lost in 2012, they reject the Republican autopsy, and everyone's like, oh, this will hurt them nationally. Donald Trump wins. This is the weakness of political parties today. We're in this very partisan moment, but the political parties themselves have no power over who their standard bearers
12: will
13: be.
12: The only difference I'd say is back then, Republicans were putting up some of their most extreme candidates in swing races. That's how Senator Reid got reelected against Sharon Engel, for anyone who can remember that. And here, Democrats.
13: Let me introduce you to Maine.
16: Yes, Maine and Michigan.
12: I will say, we will see what happens. But Caitlin Conley, others have won. Even last week, Democratic voters voted for candidates like Kate Conley and Nancy LaCour in South Carolina and New York 17, who they believe have the best chance, who are moderate candidates, who have the best chance of knocking out Republicans. voters in the Democratic Party are still, to this day, mostly voting for candidates who can win in swing elections. And
11: but Maine and Michigan are
12: these are questions.
11: Case.
12: And yeah. Michigan will be a test case in the future, and Maine is a test case as well. But overall, these candidates, and also, I mean, to say it, Plattner was doing better against Susan Collins in the polls than Janet Mills was, and that is the question.
11: So can I switch to from Democratic dysfunction to Republican dysfunction for a second? I just want to play something from Tucker Carlson. You may remember him this week. Take a listen.
16: I would not support the Republican Party. There's no chance I would support the Republican Party. I'm not going to support the Democratic Party. I don't know what I'm going to do. But at this point, you know, how could I or any American voter support a political party that's not loyal to the United States?
11: All right. And Marjorie Taylor Greene, you also remember her, responded to that on X saying that there are a lot of us absolutely fed up who will not support a party that betrays its voters and its country. We are done with the America Last Republican Party. Let's start with you, Sarah. Does it matter?
13: Yes and no, right? These two people do not matter, but again, you are seeing a political party lose control over what it is and what it stands for, and this is part of the fracturing of that whole movement, and we're not even at horseshoe politics anymore. I think it's just a full circle at this point. And so the anti-Semitism on the left and the right, the obsession with Israel that is not actually about foreign policy, or else you'd see a whole bunch of other countries involved in this, the amount of money that is being spent on Israel is a fraction of a fraction of a fraction of anything these people are talking about. It is a dog whistle because it is easier to form a coalition against something, about hating something, than it is to be for something. And that's what our whole government is right now, is against instead of actually doing things.
11: But Rush, let me get to Tucker Carlson specifically for a second, because this is not just any, you know, influencer. This is a guy who was very close to the president. As I mentioned, sat next to him in the presidential box at his convention, visited the White House a lot over the past year, very close to J.D. Vance. What does this do to J.D. Vance? Because he is still very close to J.D. Vance.
14: Well, I think one of the things that's happened here is Tucker Carlson has had a huge audience, but he has vastly overestimated how many Americans he speaks for. So has Marjorie Taylor Greene. And I think we saw that, particularly at the beginning of the Iran war. Now, I didn't think this was a particularly wise war, but the fact is the vast number of Republicans supported it, and it didn't matter what Tucker Carlson had to say. The question for Vance, I think, is to what degree does he get misled by online popularity into catering to a segment of the party that is not representative of the Republican Party, let alone the public at large.
11: And Jay, what a week on Capitol Hill. I mean, the president up against the Republican leadership. I've never seen John Thune look more uncomfortable when Trump suddenly pulled the plug on his on the housing bill that had just passed.
15: Well, when you think about the people, Marjorie Taylor Greene, Tucker Carlson, that Sarah said do not have power, there are people on Capitol Hill who very much do, and they're not turning against the party, but they are turning against President Trump. They've been called the YOLO caucus, right? It's these members that Donald Trump viewed as disloyal. He primaried out, and he caused himself an issue here because they're going to be senators.
11: It's Cassidy, Cornyn.
15: Tillis to a degree, not primary, but not running for re-election. That is a crew. They're going to be senators until January. So they are going to be able to throw sand in the gears of what Donald Trump wants to do. And they have already shown that they're willing to do that. And they're emboldened. Think about Bill Cassidy yelling at Donald Trump in a closed-door Senate lunch. In a shouting match. Trump called him a lunatic. Cassidy called him brother. Trump said, I'm not your brother. Point is, that would have been unthinkable a year ago.
12: Yeah, I mean, I think both of these things are an indication. You know, we talk about the politics of these people and their personalities, but what you're actually seeing is Republican voters. I mean, Trump is losing some voters who voted for him three times. I think the Iran war is a huge part of that. They did not expect the Iran war. They're paying for it. You're seeing cracks in his coalition. That's why I think Tucker Carlson is actually important, because it's not Tucker Carlson per se. But he's actually representing his own, a group of people who've already fallen away from the president. And I think what's really under discussed is how angry people are about the Iran war, that no one expected this war, and it is a war that we seem to be losing. and we're all paying for it. That is a failure that is going to have consequences for the president, not just with Democrats or independents, but with Republicans.
13: The question for Republicans is, when does Donald Trump, or did Donald Trump, become a lame duck, and who's going to step in? Because as soon as J.D. Vance steps up, Donald Trump's going to attack him. And so nobody's trying to run for president for 2028 on the Republican side.
17: I think he's really going to attack J.D. Vance?
13: Absolutely. To prevent himself from being a lame duck? Yes. But you're seeing now these lame duck senators. And remember, the magic number is 4. That's how many senators Republicans can lose before they no longer have a majority. You named 3. I'll add McConnell to that. And we're at 4. And Donald Trump doesn't seem to recognize that or care.
14: Well, the other thing is, the number one issue that got Trump elected was the cost of living and inflation. And Trump has not only taken steps that make that worse, the Iran war being prominent among them, tariffs being another, but he has just very visibly demonstrated that he doesn't care about this question. He has explicitly been saying,
17: although he sure
14: I don't
17: seems determined now to end the war. I mean, how many provocations can he say, you know?
14: Right, but after a year when the top issue for the public was very obviously less important to him than renovating the East Wing, I think it becomes very difficult to say we have the voters' interests in mind.
15: Or he canceled the signing of the housing bill. And that is a cost of living issue, a bipartisan piece of legislation.
17: And attacked it as an Elizabeth Warren bill, even as the others praised it.
14: And he's doing it because of an issue about election law that most Americans aren't focused on, but Trump himself cares deeply.
12: I mean, you just forgot the most important thing that he's been focused on, which is the reflecting pool. Right. That is another area that he's got a lot of his attention as well.
17: Yeah. Very quickly, what about that Nixon comment from J.D. Vance?
14: Well, it's interesting because for many years, the Republican Party revered Reagan much more than Nixon, partly because Reagan was a successful president, and Nixon, of course, ended his presidency in disgrace. But there's been a concerted effort by people around Trump to kind of move away from Reagan. The small government message, the optimism, the pro-growth orientation, none of that is really central to the Trump-Vance brand, and they want to kind of erase that legacy and replace it. I think that's what
17: this
14: is
17: about. Now the party of Nixon, we can get our Nixon tattoos.
13: Nixon, last liberal president.
17: All right.
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18: Hakeem Jeffries, my counterpart, you know, the Democrat leader here in the House, was booed at some of these return parties last night. He has just proven that he cannot even hold the line in his own backyard. How can he possibly defend against the Marxist march around the country in these other districts?
19: House Speaker Mike Johnson on the reality that House Minority Leader Hakeem Jeffries is now facing after big wins by far-left candidates who may not even support Mr. Jeffries in a bid to become Speaker if Democrats retake the House. It is time now to talk with our Sunday group about it. Francesca Chambers, White House correspondent for USA Today. Roger Zackheim, Director of the Ronald Reagan Institute. And senior Fox News political analyst Juan Williams, great to have all of you with us this morning. Okay, so, you know, we saw this chanting against "you're next" with the minority leader in the House. And then we get this tweet from him yesterday. Congratulations to our newest members of the NYC congressional delegation. He says, you've all taken different paths, but we have the same work to do. And Francesca, a lot of folks think, you know, he's embracing now. He's got to. These people will probably join his caucus, but they may not even like him or vote for him.
20: Well, and you've seen in the last week Republicans, as I think you were just referencing there with House Speaker Mike Johnson, but also President Donald Trump, really seize on this message that they're not democratic socialists, which they say that they are, calling them communists instead. We saw President Donald Trump actually start to message test on this on Friday when he was at the Faith and Freedom Coalition gathering, saying that, you know, communism is easy to sell, the president said. But then he said 2 to 3 years down the line, the problem is, you know, you'll be living in squalor and in a third world country. So I thought that the comments were really interesting because it was a departure from what we'd heard the president be saying a lot in his speeches and in the Oval Office more recently. So Republicans really rallying around this, Shannon, as they try to find an effective message against Democrats moving forward in the midterms.
19: Yeah, and a lot of them think the Democrats are giving them the messaging. If you are out there supporting things like abolishing borders and abolishing ICE and those kinds of things, don't play in middle America might work in New York City, but we've got this Promise to America pledge. Lucas touched on this. You've got a number of Democrat lawmakers and Democrat candidates, and they've signed on to this saying, we are capitalists, not socialists. We want safety, not lawlessness. We are mainstream, not extreme. We are proud, not ashamed of America. And you heard, you know, Congressman Auchincloss distancing from this stuff too, but now there's got to be a messaging fight within the party itself.
0: I don't think there's so much a messaging fight as there is a coalition of people under Mondami at the moment who's had great success, saying, you know what, we think the establishment in this country, including some of the establishment Democrats, have failed us in terms of responding to President Trump, who they see as the extremist. And right now, I think this entire moment is all about the panic inside the Republican Party as we approach the midterms, because midterms are usually determined, the outcomes determined by, it's like a referendum on the president. And right now in Fox polls, the president is at a record high in terms of disapproval, like 61%. And so there's a sense that the Republicans have to find an effective message. They can't go with affordability. They can't go with the war, which is an unpopular war. They can't go with inflation, which rose this week. So they're looking, and this is, gets back to what Francesca was saying. The president is literally calling these people communist animals. These people are cancers on the American society. The truth of it is that you have some very extremist Democrats, much as you have, you know, far right people in the Republican Party. But do they define the Democrats? I look towards the, you know, Schumer, Jeffress. I look towards Harris, who ran for president. I look for Gavin Newsom, the governors, Wes Moore in Maryland. I look at Pritzker in Illinois. I just don't see it. It looks to me like the Democrats are moderates.
19: But are they going to be run out of town? I mean, you've got Senator Slotkin saying it's time for some big changes here. I mean, are these new candidates a gift to the Republicans in this year?
21: I think it would be a huge mistake, Juan, for the lesson of Democrats, what happened this past week, to say, oh, it's about President Trump. Literally, the Democratic Party is about to be overturned from within. Democratic socialists are saying, hey, we can win and we can take over the party. And to somehow suggest that this is also kind of equally a problem on the Republican side, the same week the Democratic Socialists had these wins, unprecedented wins in New York City, Tucker Carlson, representative of the part of the nativist, isolationist Republican element, says he's leaving the Republican Party. So President Trump right now has consolidated his brand of MAGA, which is not Tucker Carlson this week, at the same moment that the Democratic leadership has lost control entirely. And if they don't focus on what's happening within, they're going to lose the party. That is what happened this week. It really has very little to do with President Trump. In fact, I would say it's a result of Democrats focusing everything through the lens of President Trump, everything about the derangement syndrome, that they kept their eye off the ball, and Democrats now see themselves taken over by people, whether you call them communists, socialists, or democratic socialists. It's ruled by anti-Semitism, isolationism, anti-Israel. It's foreign policy issues that have nothing to do with everyday Americans, and they're winning.
22: Fraudsters can no longer rip off American taxpayers. If you seek to harm or cheat Americans, we will find you, seize any assets, and prosecute you to the fullest extent of the law.
19: Acting Attorney General Todd Blanche with a warning as the Trump administration ramps up fraud investigations across the country. Back with our panel now. And just to tell people a little about this, New York Post is, reporting on this, $6.5 billion in fake Medicare and Medicaid claims, bunch of doctors and medical professionals. One nurse bought an $865,000 Bulgari necklace, a $594,000 Ferrari, and $4.6 million beach resort in the Philippines, Juan. That's our money.
0: Absolutely, and it's ridiculous, it's absurd, and it's contemptible. But, you know, the thing that strikes me is I hope that people watching at home don't think that it's the little old lady next door who's engaged in this fraud. As you just heard from the Attorney General, a lot of this is done by the executives, big corporations. It's done by people who are benefiting, even a nurse, by huge, large-scale claims that are unfounded. But it's not individual people next door.
19: Well, and that's the thing is those are the people who lose out. And that's another point that the administration is trying to make on fraud.
23: And
20: the president has put Vice President J.D. Vance in charge of this fraud task force. And Shannon, I was actually out here on the National Mall for the president's speech the other night talking to MAGA voters about the vice president. And they raised fraud as one of the things they think he's doing really well on. It's helped to, you know, get him in front of those voters that he'll need in 2028. He still has a lot of work to do to convince them that they should support him, but it's helping.
19: All right, now I want to talk about something that we all can agree is a positive thing in the news to talk about, which is the World Cup and just how much the rest of the world seems to enjoy the North American hosts and us especially, I would say, I would argue in America. But Politico has this headline, "The Democrats grapple uncomfortably with World Cup success." It says the triumph of the World Cup's first 2 weeks, boosting the U.S.'s global reputation with sold-out stadiums and few logistical complications, has forced Democrats who had criticized President Donald Trump's role in preparations to grudgingly reconsider. Roger?
1: I think they should embrace this. It's a great moment for the country. People should read Peggy Noonan in the Wall Street Journal over the weekend. She was talking about how we could see the greatness of America reflected through the eyes of the millions of visitors from around the world. They're like millions of de Tocquevilles who famously wrote about America and democracy back in the 1830s. We're having that moment again, and sometimes it takes a foreigner's eyes to appreciate how good we have it in this country and how great the American people are. We should all embrace it.
19: Yes, this piece in the Washington Post does say sometimes it takes outsiders seeing us with fresh eyes to remind us of who we are and what we have. And they go on to say we're still this place where people will get onto a rickety raft and go through shark-infested waters to try to get here, Juan.
0: Well, you know, it's Huck Finn. It's why we love America. You can create yourself, have adventures in America. World Cup has been a tremendous success because I think it's been a unifying event. It's all over the country. You know, you can go to a stadium in Kansas City and watch World Cup, and I think it brings the world home. To me, it's about the fans, picking up on Roger's statement. It's about people coming here and reflecting the greatness of America. I will say this. It's not about Trump. And I think people who are suggesting that it's Trump. No. This is about America. And, you know, it doesn't matter who the president is.
19: Well, it seems to be executing well. People seem to be having a good time. So as we're looking at the rest of the world, looking at us and seeing America in a different light, the Reagan Institute has got a summer survey that asks these questions about U.S. leadership. And one of them is about U.S. engagement and taking the lead in international events. 61% said that the U.S. should be more engaged in doing that. 27% said less engaged. What do we take from that question, Roger?
1: Well, it shows that this notion of isolationism, which has pockets within the Republican Party, and now we see on the socialist side or Democratic socialist side on the Democratic Party, is a marginal element in our national politics. And if you take one level deeper than that, and you look at what kind of engagement do they want in the world, it's remarkable. Republicans and Democrats agree that they want peace through strength. They want to advance human rights and democracy in the world. And they want to see us trading with the world. Those are the elements to the tune of 8 out of 10. So these factions on the far right and far left are not representative of where the American people are. That's what the survey shows.
19: Yeah, and it shows, like you said, a lot of coalescing around common goods and common ideas that we as Americans, regardless of party, should be able to support. So, okay, panel, thank you very much. We'll see you next Sunday.
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5: 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On July 3rd and 4th, C-SPAN brings you live around-the-clock festivals and parades, along with conversations about America's past, present, and future, plus special coverage with historians and live calls from Americans sharing what the nation's 250th birthday means to them. Our coverage also includes the nation's largest July 4th parade in Philadelphia, the nation's largest July 4th fireworks display in Washington, D.C., the America 250 ball drop celebration in Times Square, New York City, the opening of the Theodore Roosevelt Presidential Library in Medora, North Dakota, celebrations at Mount Rushmore in South Dakota, SAIL 250 events in New York City, and coverage from the Great American State Fair along the National Mall in Washington, D.C. No television network will bring you more America 250 coverage than C-SPAN. After months of building toward this milestone, it all comes together the week of July 4th. Tune in across the C-SPAN networks. C-SPAN's America 250 coverage is made possible by these cable, satellite, and streaming companies. 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
6: 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According to a new Magen research report, nearly 90 million Americans turn to C-SPAN, and they're almost perfectly balanced. 28% conservative, 27% liberal or progressive, 41% moderate. Republicans watching Democrats, Democrats watching Republicans, moderates watching all sides. 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
8: AP News, I'm Marcela Sanchez. Iran is threatening to completely stop negotiations to end the war with the U.S. The country fired missiles and drones at Bahrain and Kuwait yesterday. This was in response to new U.S. airstrikes. The tensions involve efforts to reopen the Strait of Hormuz. Iran insists on controlling the strait, which is a major passageway for oil and gas shipments. Meanwhile, today, Iran's president said $6 billion in frozen Iranian assets would be released by Qatar. In Venezuela, local and international rescue teams continued to pull survivors from the rubble yesterday, 4 days after two powerful earthquakes shook the northern state of La Guaira. The government has reported that 1,450 people are known dead as it faces growing criticism from Venezuelans that its response was inadequate and overshadowed by civilian-led efforts to rescue people buried under collapsed buildings. In the U.S., a heat wave and high humidity will blast much of the eastern U.S. this week. AP correspondent Julie Walker reports.
23: National Weather Service meteorologist Brian Putnam says temperatures rising ahead of the July 4th holiday will feel hotter because of the high humidity that's arriving with it. Temperatures will reach well into the 90s and low 100 degrees.
24: We have widespread level 3 to level 4. Heat that we're expecting, and those are the two highest levels, and I think that's what we would want people to focus on. That's a very, it's a dangerous level for basically, you know, anybody who's going to be outside or inside as well, you know, if you don't have access to adequate air conditioning.
23: Some cities could see their highest temperatures of the year so far as they host World Cup matches and celebrations for America's 250th anniversary. I'm Julie Walker.
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6: Coming up this morning on Washington Journal, along with your calls and comments live, we'll talk about the week ahead in Congress and news of the day with Punchbowl News congressional defense reporter Anthony Adragna, and then Time political reporter Nick Popley. And later, Kevin Corin, senior fellow at the American Enterprise Institute, will talk about new work requirements for Medicaid recipients. C-SPAN's Washington Journal is next. Join the conversation live.
25: This is the Washington Journal for June 29th. This week, America celebrates its 250th birthday with planned celebrations across the United States leading up to that. Several polls have asked Americans to give their opinion on the current state of the country, with questions such as how the much pride they feel in the United States, how they think the founding fathers would think of America as it stands today, and what is best about the American way of life. We'll show you some of those responses, but to start the program today, a question of our own. What's your opinion of America at 250 years old? 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Leading up to July 4th celebration of the 250th year of founding of America, again, several opinion pieces and polls taking a look at aspects of American life and asking people what they think about it. This one came from Gallup recently when they asked if the founders would be pleased in America as it stands today. There's the headline. 77% saying the U.S. founders would be disappointed at the current state. Here's some of those breakdowns. They asked the question, thinking for a moment about the Declaration of Independence overall, do you think the signers of the Declaration would be pleased or disappointed by the way the United States has turned out? In 2026, again, 19% of those responding that they would be pleased, and 77% of those saying that the founders would be disappointed. And it compares several years, the highest marks back in 2001 when 54% saying the founders would be pleased in the way that America has turned out. When it comes to this idea, when it comes to party lines, saying that Democrats, amongst Democrats saying that the founders would be pleased at the current state of America, 13% of those in 2026, 25% of Republicans, and then independents, 21% of those expressing those thoughts that the founders will be pleased at the United States as it currently stands. Another poll, this one from a source called the Center Square, talking about American principles. And here's the question they asked. America's founding principles include individual rights for such as life, liberty, freedom of speech, freedom of religion, the right to bear arms, equal treatment under the law, and the government by the consent of the people. How much do you support or oppose those founding principles today? It was 67% saying when it comes to those founding principles, of those responding saying they strongly support that, 19% saying they somewhat support it, and then only 5% of those saying that they would somewhat oppose it. Another question, here's the from the Center Square, thinking about the country today, how well are America's founding principles being practiced is the question they asked. And then only 8% of those responding saying that they think it's very well that the founding's principles of the United States are practiced today. 23% of those saying somewhat well, 36% saying not too well, not well at all, 27%, and then only 6% of those saying that they were not sure. Again, we'll show you some more data, but start the program today when it comes to where the United States currently stands at 250 years old. What's your opinion of where we're at our 250th birthday? Again, you can call the lines 202-748-8001 for Republicans, 202-748-8000 for Democrats, and 202-748-8002 for independents. If you want to post on X, you can do that at CSPANWJ. 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And then you can text us your thoughts, too, at 202-748-8003. This Gallup poll came out today. It registers what they see as American pride in the United States. Their headline, falling to a 25-year record low. When that's the case, it says, the poll says from Gallup, as the United States marks its 250th anniversary, 33% of U.S. adults say they are, quote, extremely proud to be an American. That's the lowest reading of Gallup's trend dating back to 2001. Another 20% say they are very proud, which means just over half of Americans expressed high levels of pride in their country. Another one, when it comes to partisans or partisanship, when it comes to those levels, saying that it was 70% of Republicans, 28% of independents, and 14% of Democrats say they are extremely proud to be an American, saying that extreme pride has edged down 7 points since last year among Republicans and 6 points among Democrats, but it's not statistically lower among independents, and that Democrats and independents' pride levels are at new low points for their respective groups. The drop among Democrats is similar to their shift during the president's first administration. However, the percentage of Democrats who are extremely proud to be an American has been lower since the president's second term than the first, when it bottomed out at 22% in 2019. So what's your opinion at 250 years old, the current state of the United States? Call us and let us know on the phone lines. Let's start with Doug. Doug in Ohio, independent line, your opinion of America at 250.
2: Well, right now, my opinion, Pedro, I'm pretty disappointed in how the country is going right now, the shape and passion and form, because we got an idiot in charge in the White House. Okay, I left the Republican Party because of this idiot, and he's disgusting me more and more every day. And then these namby-pamby Democrats are saying we ought to make minimum wage $25. Nobody can afford to live like that because everything would go up accordingly. You know, so the country, I mean...
25: Well, you started with the leadership, but what about the country itself? How would you think about where it stands 250 years later after its founding?
2: Well, I think I love my country. I will always love my country. My family's been in this country before it was America. They fought for this country. They lived for this country. They died for this country, which is more than I can say for half the gosh darn people on top. You know, the main man don't even he was too big a coward to go to Nam. I was scared to go, but I would have went. But Nixon called off the draft the year I was going. But I've always been proud of my country because it's democracy. We're the first democracy in the world of the modern age, and we've made it great until now. And in the last 20 years, it's really going downhill. I can't help it, but that's how I feel about it.
25: What started 20 years ago that you think it went downhill?
2: What started?
25: 20 years ago. Yeah, you said 20 years ago. So what started it then, do you think?
2: I think it was, well, when Nixon left office, he was a brave man, and he said, okay, I'm leaving, because they caught him with his hand in a cookie jar. Today, these people, they just don't have any pride in the country anymore, and they're thinking about themselves, especially the ones on top, you know? And the rest of us, man, if somebody thinks they're going to come here and take my home just because they don't want to work, they're crazy. I've worked my whole life for this house. And I'm keeping it, and that's all there is to it.
25: Okay. Okay, that's Doug there. Let's hear from Earl in Indiana, Republican line. Your opinion of America at 250 years old. Earl, hello. Good morning.
4: Well, it's quite upside down, to tell you the truth. I'm in my 80s. I was during World War II. My dad served Pacific. My uncle, he fought the Battle of the Bulge. When they got out of service, they were farm boys when they went in. And when they came out, they wanted to buy a farm together. GI turned them down. So my dad passed away at 55, and I think he died with a broken heart because he loved farming. But right now, what we've got, the elected fellow before me, all they can talk about is Trump. He's one man. We've got millions of people in this country. Look at the hatred we've got, the killings we've got, the stealing money we got, and most

0: And everybody says Trump's destroying it, and he's not. This is prophecy. This is biblical. We're coming to the end times.
1: Okay. That's Earl there in Indiana. Again, if you're just joining us, this idea of your opinion of America, 250 years as we celebrate the founding of the United States. A lot of celebrations planned for the end of the week. Stay close to C-SPAN, by the way, on July 3rd to the 5th. Our network will be dedicated in showing you the events of all across the United States at all hours that will take place to celebrate the 250th birthday of our country. And you can watch along, call and give your opinion on what you're seeing. It is a dedication of ours this July 3rd through 5th as we celebrate Independence Day. And you can follow along as well on our various platforms. But for now, we'll start with where you're at when it comes to your opinion of the United States as it stands today on its the eve of its 250th birthday. Republican line in North Dakota. We'll hear from Jim. Jim, hello. What do you think of where we're at?
2: Hi, Pedro. Can you hear me?
1: I can. Go ahead.
2: Great. Well, first of all, I remember 1976. I was 12 years old in a little town outside Philadelphia, in a little county that was very rural then called Bucks County, up in the northern part. And I have a picture, an old Instamatic or one of those little Polaroid pictures that my mom took of me. All the kids, when in the spring of 76, our moms made us these Revolutionary War outfits, and most of the moms were still home and could sew. And we, I had a little toy musket and a toy powder horn, and I went on the bus. And imagine today if I went on the bus with a musket on my shoulder, the SWAT team would be called. Also, my country at that time had 205 million people. Now we're at 345 million, and most of that has been added by third world migration starting in the mid 90s. So it's only been about 30, 40 years of that overcrowded nation. You said 77% of the people said something. I forget what that was, Pedro. Something about the founders would disagree with where we're at.
1: They would be disappointed. That was the response from the Gallup poll, just to give you that headline. But go ahead, please.
2: They certainly would when you looked at all their writings about what they felt about immigration, too. They didn't really – the very first naturalization laws that they put in place in 1790 said you had to be a free white person of character to become a citizen. They had no intention of flooding this nation with millions of people from the third world, and the founders never they all wrote about that. They never would have allowed this to happen, open borders, and I think they'd be disappointed when they looked at those inner cities and things right now. And so people say, Pedro, how horrible of a thing. They must have been a bunch of white supremacists. Well, no, not really, Pedro, because whoever built the clubhouse decides who the members are going to be. They founded the country. They had every right to decide who was going to come here. And they made that decision. And in 1790, the census said that we were 99% white, Anglo-Saxon, and we were that way all the way through the 1960s. It's only in the last 40 years of Democrats flooding this country. We see all the mess, all the disunity, and it's going to only get worse. Without assimilation, there will be no unity, and we'll have no nation without people coming together, assimilating into the core culture.
1: Jim in North Dakota there. This is Victoria in Connecticut. Democrats Line, your opinion of America, 250 years old. Thanks for calling. Go ahead.
3: Yeah, good morning, Pedro. You know, as a person of color, I wonder how you feel with that previous caller and how he defined America 250 years later. It's disgusting. I'm disgusted at this country. I can also remember 1976 and how that whole year it seemed like we were in celebration mode. That's not how we are today. And why is that? Because we have a white supremacist in office who is riling up all the other white supremacists like that North Dakota caller you just had. This country is divided. This country is nothing like it was 50 years ago. 50 years ago, we were on the heels of civil rights legislation that is now being repealed. Today, we are waiting on a corrupt Supreme Court to define what birthright citizenship was. The North Dakota caller alluded to the Constitution in 1790 being for white males. There were also African American people in this country in 1790. They were in enslavement. Okay? The caller and people like him want to return to that

0: station in 2026. We cannot continue to sit and act like it's business as usual. It's not. This 250th anniversary is on the heels of a whole bunch of division. It is nothing like it was in 1976, and people are not celebrating.
1: Okay. Victoria there in Connecticut giving her thoughts. She had mentioned the Supreme Court, several opinions yet to be handed down by the court. Today, a decision day. Stay with us at 10 o'clock because we will carry on a little bit past our usual end time to see what cases. She had mentioned birthright citizenship. There are election-related cases, campaign cases, several big decisions yet to be handed down by the court. And we will give you a chance to hear what the court decides on some of these cases on this decision day. Again, that will be past 10 o'clock, so stay with us when that occurs. Up until that point, your opinion of the United States at 250 years old and asking your thoughts on that. Let's hear from Kentucky. This is where Randy is. Republican line. Hello, Randy. You're next up.
2: Hello.
1: Randy, I hate to interrupt you. Can you get a little closer to your device or maybe get to a place where there's a better signal available? And because you're breaking up, please.
2: Certainly. Is that any better?
1: It is. Thank you.
2: Okay. About three different subjects, if I may, real quickly, as quick as I can. You just spoke about birthright citizenship Supreme Court case. Well, I can tell you before it even happens how they're going to rule on that. You have six Catholics on the Supreme Court, two Jews and one agnostic. So the Catholics have tried to, and the government also tried to establish a religion, national religion, and that's Catholicism by allowing all the Catholic immigrants into this country. They're overwhelmingly Catholic. So that's just a quick thing on that, just to think about. And then the other thing is we're $40 trillion in debt in America. You only get to that point by one thing and one thing only, and that's communism. Capitalism does not run a deficit, only communism does. And everything keeps getting more expensive, and as we have to pay $1 trillion to the interest on that debt per year. That's going to take away even away from the Social Security, Medicare, other social, whatever we have out there, safety nets, communist, not social, but I shouldn't say social, communist safety nets. And then number three, the thing that makes it so bad about destroying our nation, this is the one thing that has destroyed and it's been seeking for about 170 years, and that is women's lib. And once you do away with the patriarchal family, then you have destroyed religion. And that's what they seek to do and destroy our country through doing that. So women are, each have, they're great. Women are great. Men are great. Everybody has their own roles. And the reason that they don't like Donald Trump is because he's the alpha male. If he was a weak, submissive, effeminate person that submitted to women or his wife, then and reversal of God's roles, then that would be fine with them. Just be weak, be submissive, and you'd be fine as a male. But if you try to be an alpha or have a patriarchal and have a dominance in your family of what's said, then you will be hated.
1: Okay. And Randy there in Kentucky. CBS put out a poll Sunday about elements of the 250th celebration of the United States. The question they asked, what's best about the American way of life? And then 44 people responding to that saying it's the people in America. That's the best thing about the way we live here in the United States. 20% of those saying land, resources, and climate. 17% saying it's America's economic system, its trade, and its business. And only 10% responding to the system of government that we have here in the United States as the best thing about the American way of life. You can roll that into your opinion of the 250th birthday of America, and what your thinking is as far as where we stand now. James is up next in Maryland, independent line. Hello.
3: Yeah, I listen to these people, and it's just weird because I'm black and I'm Native American. You might think that I'm African American, but I'm not. And I'm also a veteran. So to hear people that think they have a right to something that they stole. Now, the Europeans came here and Indians felt sorry for them. And you actually celebrate Thanksgiving for being helped into a country as immigrants. So these immigrants and their grandchildren that are now their grandchildren are complaining about other immigrants. They are the immigrants. You know what I'm saying? So to talk about someone else coming into the country and trying to make a life for themselves, especially if they're Mexican people, because there was no border until someone created it. So it's one land and it's the same land. Now, you think that someone's better than someone else when you talk about where they're from and their history. Mind you, that when the people got here from Europe, their country was not the best place. They also threw sewage out of the window, and many of them lived with animals inside their own buildings, which is what's disgusting. So to say make America great, you can't really make America great unless you would think that all the Europeans would go back where they come from. But we're not going to do that.
1: So, James, where do you, for all that said, where do you think we stand today?
3: Much worse. The founding fathers were immigrants. So how can you keep dissing and talking about immigrants when your fathers, your grandfathers were immigrants?
1: Okay. James there in Maryland. Let's hear from another on our independent line on this idea of your opinion of America 250 years. Anthony in Detroit, independent line. Go ahead. You're next.
4: Good morning. Yeah, 250 years. We've definitely done some good things, and, you know, more freedom has been won through different movements and times and generations. But right now, it looks like a bad scenario for our country with the big debt, national debt, the foreign entanglements. You know, the founding fathers didn't like the foreign entanglements. I mean, talk about AIPAC and Saudi Arabia and every other country and Ukraine and all these wars for the last 20, 30 years. I mean, we've done so many goofy wars that just increased the debt. They didn't do anything for us. And now, you know, so people aren't doing too well. You know, housing costs, young people aren't starting families at the level we would want. Healthcare is outrageous, so it's looking difficult right now.
1: So, Anthony, if that's your current view, you said there were good things about the America that you had cited. What were those things, and why do you think things have changed from those good things to the way you see it now?
4: Oh, well, okay. Obviously, civil rights and all that, that was really good. And gay rights, I'd say LGBT, and you know, women's rights, labor rights, those have been good things in our history. Why have they changed? I have no idea.
1: Okay. Tony in New York, or Detroit, giving us his thoughts. The Gallup poll that talks about American pride that came out today. This is one of the sub questions they ask, particularly when it comes to women, saying extreme pride has fallen sharply among women since last year, down 13 points to 26%, while men essentially unchanged at 42%. Significant declines are also seen among Americans aged 18 to 34, down 10 points to 14%, and those aged 35 to 54, that's dropping 12 points down to 30%, but not among those aged 55 or older. And this adding that feelings of pride are also lower this year among people of color, down 10 points to 20%, and those who do not have a college degree, down 10 points to 35%. That's the poll that came out today that talks about this idea of American pride. You can factor those into your opinion of where we stand 250 years later. Let's hear from Randy in Michigan. Democrats line on your opinion of America 250 years. Hi, Randy.
5: Good morning, Pedro. I'd like to start by thanking you and all the other men and women it takes to bring this program to us. It's a great service to the nation. I'm extremely proud of our founding of the Constitution and following that. It seems to be the people in this country are great, but we seem to go now where we don't celebrate the differences of ourselves. If we have right now, it seems, an administration that wants everybody to follow just what they believe, and that's not America. It's not easy getting along with 343 million or whatever we're up to on the population, but we always try to include everybody. You cannot make everyone walk in lockstep. That's what I see. But I still believe in this country, extremely proud, and my family was here before we were ever started in this country. So it's, you can, the pride, I am extremely proud, but right now we're going through a rough patch.
1: Randy, do you think there was a high point in the history of the United States when people did get along?
5: I thought that we tried better to get along. Now we don't seem to try as hard. And I mean from the person on the street, yes, we have no problem. But we also live under all these policies. And right now it just seems like, or lately it seems like the policies have gone to one side or the other, more so than trying to be inclusive to both. I live out here as a Democrat in a county that's red. Most of my friends are Republican. We can sit down and discuss all the differences we have because that's what we do in this country. But you cannot, you still have to have the leadership at top that believes in the whole of the nation, not wanting everybody to go to one, to a church, to a certain one, or be just a certain way. You have to work at getting along with everybody and their different views, and that's what makes up this country.
1: Okay. Randy Vera in Michigan, his thoughts reflected in the New York Times writer Thomas Friedman in recent days, talking about America 250 years old. He wrote this, America needs to be the first in corralling as many nations in the world as possible into a global coalition, a brotherhood, designed to ensure that we maximize the benefits and cushion the worst impacts of the great planetary scale challenges we now face together as a species. For all of America's failings, no other country possesses the same combination of military reach, technological innovation, financial depth, democratic traditions, and rule of law to convene others into a global coalition. But America needs to be first today in another way. We need to be the first nation to prove that we can take our founding motto to forge, quote, out of many, one, close quote, and make it work in a country where the, quote, many are so much more diverse than our original 13 colonies. There's more there in that piece from Thomas Friedman. You can add your thoughts to the mix. Let's hear from Bill in Michigan, Republican line, your opinion of America at 250 years. Bill, hello. Good morning.
6: Hello. Good morning. I love it. America's the best in the world. I think our downfall come when we decided we could kill our babies. And then I think we got hit real bad. Even my mother and my sisters voted for that rapist, Bill Clinton. We all know he raped that teenage girl. And as for Epstein files, I think you need to look real close at Bill Clinton.
1: Okay, but when you come to the assessment of America, do you just look at the person in the White House, or do you look at other things as well?
6: Well, I look at, like, even my own mother and my sisters being fooled enough to vote for that man. When they were all abused and had run from abusive marriages, and, you know, we're cheated on, of course, and then they go vote for Bill Clinton. I voted for Mudd before I vote for somebody like that.
1: Okay, New York Independent Line. This is from Joseph. I'm sorry, this is from David. David in New York, hello. David in New York, hello, Independent Line.
7: Oh, it's Doug, not David.
1: Oh, sorry about that. Go ahead.
7: Yeah, okay, and I'm calling from my hospital room, first time. I am 50-year immigrant, legal immigrant. When I was hearing that black gentleman was talking about immigrants, there has to be a rule, okay? I travel a lot. You cannot enter any countries without a visa, permission, etc., etc. What I'm happy about this country for 250 years done things to other countries, help other countries that no other country done to other people. Like, the one thing that is bothering me, and I became independent from Republican after Bush Jr., and I was happy when Barack Obama got elected as a president, and the lies and the division, most division he did to American people, that was disgusting. And I'm for any president, any leader who is America first, for American people first. We are the bread and butter of this country, the working people, the tax-paying people. The only thing, the first thing that we have to stop sending money to any country. And I called a couple of times to senators or other leaders. Did you guys ever ask our permission to send our money, our hard-working, earning money, to other countries? And for what? For what? We don't mind, you know, helping people. That's what we do. That's what America is, you know, stands for. But other stuff after USAID, when Elon Musk found all the abuses and what they have done to that man, who gave you permission to send our money? Did you ask our permission to send our money to, African countries, third, fourth countries, for transgender politicians? I'm going to finish with this.
1: Well, let me ask you before you finish, what country did you emigrate from?
7: From Armenia.
1: What brought you to the United States?
7: I'm Armenian.
1: What brought you to the United States?
7: I got married. That's why I didn't leave my country to come to America. I got married to a foreigner, Armenian, of course. That's why I came.
1: What was the process of getting to become an American citizen like for you?
7: Yeah, okay. But I'll tell you this one, and I hope all people hear this. The test, the medical test, all the background check that we got in our country before entering, okay, the medical test, everything, we had to be clean from top to bottom, and all the, you know, backgrounds checked. After leaving our country, we flew to Moscow. We swore in American embassy in Moscow. From Moscow, we flew to Rome to wait for our permission. You know, American government, they were checking, you know, our history. After everything was fine, we have second swearing in American embassy. I stayed in Rome for 2 years because my papers weren't ready. My 2 years in foreign country until it was ready. At that time, American government accepted me.
1: Okay. That's David there telling his story. You can tell yours when it comes to your thinking of America at 250 years old. Democrats Line in Utica, New York. This is Joseph.
8: Yes. The only thing, you know, yes, I'm a Democrat, but my father taught me and my family was Democrat. You don't vote for the party. You vote for the man. And the man that's running the White House is a reprobate. And ignorance of the law is no excuse. He tore out the East Room, and that's destruction of a house that is the people's house, not his. And if you vandalize a national treasure, they made it small because some of the Southerners, the scallywags that came up from the South, and it wasn't just the scallywags going to the South, it was scallywags from the South coming north. But again, why should we have to worry about the economy and wondering if our savings are going to be squandered with the idiot that's in the White House?
1: So let me ask you, Joseph, do you base your opinion of America just who's sitting in the White House, or are there other factors where America stands with you today?
8: The whole economy right now, there's talk of a different financial situation and that your investments could be worthless. If he pulls the bottom out of this economy and our savings and what we've put together, it took me 43 years to have the house I've got and the things I've got, and I worked very hard for them.
1: Okay.
8: I helped.
1: Okay, that's Joseph there in New York. Another thought on America. This is from the Washington Examiner's Michael Barone, who writes this in recent days. The American Revolution was a chancy event, unsure of success at every turn, at the same time of enormous possibility. Franklin and Washington contemplated that the American Republic could be the world's largest and strongest nation. It was a product of extraordinary individuals, but background circumstances also contributed. Without a lightly governing king in parliament, unwilling to press for absolutist rule, without locally elected legislatures left largely to their own initiatives and devices, without the willingness to perceive the common interest despite differences in religious belief and cultural folkways that have been so recently the stuff of violent disagreement and war. Without all these advantages, it is hard to see how the revolution, whose declaration we celebrate next week, of which we are the fortunate, if also querulous heirs, could have been so largely, though imperfectly, successful. Again, Michael Barone there, if you want to read his thoughts in recent days on the Washington Examiner. We're continuing on asking you, give us your thoughts on your opinion of America at 250 years as we are at the perch of the celebrations that will take place across the United States. Again, stay with C-SPAN all Independence Weekend long from July 3rd to 5th as we show you events across the United States, live programming, a chance to talk with experts, a chance to base your calls, telling us about Independence Day, your thoughts during the time. 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Let's hear from Ralph. Ralph in Florida, Republican line, your opinion of America, 250 years old. Hello.
9: Hello, Pedro. Thanks so much for C-SPAN. What a great program. And more callers, less other is my two cents there. But I'm so happy to be able to weigh in on my two cents on 250 years. And I'll just say that what's gotten us here and what will carry us through is innovation and capitalism. Innovation and capitalism will take us through. We did it in the early 20th century with all the inventions we had, including the atom bomb, which saves countless lives. Then we come up with the internet, and then now we have AI. Every time I think we're going to run out of, there's nothing else you can do, the United States and the innovators here figure out what to do. Now, what our problem is in recent years also is with the internet. In my opinion, the internet has allowed people on the fringes to find each other. It used to be that if you were radical right, you'd go out to California somewhere because nobody, you didn't fit into society. If you were radical left, you just hid basically wherever you were at with crazy opinions. So what the internet has allowed us to do is to these people to find each other. And you've got everybody in the middle, like myself and most of the people, 60 to 80% in the middle, that are just happy with moving along and doing their thing. These people on the fringes have basically, with the internet, it makes it seem like there's so many more of them. It makes it seem like it's a movement, like it's everything, and it's not. The people in the middle, these people that are coming to the soccer, I saw a quote the other day, they're coming to these soccer games, and they're saying, we hear in the media that the place is falling apart, and yet everybody is having a great time and taking care of us in this country. So, you know, I hope that people understand this and it gets more out in the open. The media is very important to doing this, and we move on into the future years with innovation and capitalism carrying us all the way.
1: Ralph there in Florida talking about capitalism as part of America's current state of affairs 250 years later. An AP poll from recent days, again about America 250 elements overall, but here's the headline. Most believe the right to vote and the freedom of speech are extremely important to the United States identity as a nation. In that extremely important category, it's 62% of those saying it's the right to vote. It's extremely important to the United States identity. Freedom of speech at 60%. Freedom of religion at 52%. And then to the idea of the right to keep and bear arms, 35% of those saying that that's an important element to the current state of identity of the United States. California from Stockton. This is Mike, Independent Line. Hello.
10: Hello, good morning. I just wanted to make a few points. Number one, we want to be together, but there's always people in power that tend to try to separate us. I think Mike Johnson, that one statement he made the very first day he took the podium and says, our inalienable rights. And he turned to the left and he says, but we were born different. I mean, that's a separation to the utmost degree. But I want to go back to what the Pope this year had repudiated, what they call the doctrine of discovery, because you even made a statement. We go back from our slavery days to the Bible. We keep bouncing from places to places, but it doesn't seem anybody has really done any research. So the doctrine of discovery was a paper or a decree that a pope read way back in 1452 that gave Europe the right to go and just decimate Africa. The pope repudiated that in 2023, said it was illegal, shouldn't have done it, had no authority to do it, and that's how slavery came about. In 1850 or so, they had a Berlin conference, which further gave Europe, every European, even America, every European country had a conference to figure out how to just about destroy Africa, and then use a word called...
1: So let me ask you, for all those things, what does it mean for America today?
10: It means that America, as we grew, even though the African Americans endured and went through all the things thrown up against it, the only people in this country that has hundreds of millions is European descendants. And some of them have understood, just like that when they shot Renee Pretty and the two different people, like animals in the street. We become both dehumanized to one another, and we become ultra-humanized. But we haven't studied our history to really find out what's going on right now with America.
1: Okay. Mike there in California, he mentioning Mike Johnson, Speaker of the House, he on Fox News yesterday talking about the 250th anniversary of the United States, what it means for him today. Here's part of that from yesterday.
11: Speaker, let's talk about where we've come from and what the founders envisioned in God We Trust, freedom and liberty. How do you assess the last 250 years? Tell us where we're coming from first.
12: Well, the experiment in self-governance has been a tremendous success, and the reason is because we're built upon these very firm foundations. This didn't happen by happenstance. It's because the founders studied and prayed and put together a matchless constitution, a system of government that followed, frankly, the admonitions of Scripture. The great statesman G.K. Chesterton once observed from Great Britain that America is the only nation in the world that was founded upon a creed, and he said it's listed with almost theological lucidity or clarity in the Declaration of Independence, which we celebrate this week. What is the creed? We hold these truths to be self-evident, the founder said. And what is a self-evident truth? It's something that's obvious. We hold these truths to be self-evident, that all men are created equal. It doesn't say born equal. It says created equal. And that it is God, not the government, who gives us our inalienable rights. That foundational truth is what built America. It was the foundation of all of it. And is what we still celebrate and are fighting every day right now to preserve.
1: On this idea of your opinion of America at 250 years, this is Norman in Pennsylvania, Democrats line. Hello.
13: Good morning, and thank you for taking my call. I'm a first-year follower of C-SPAN, and I think I have something important to share with today's listeners, if you'll patiently give me this time. As background, I am 89 years old, living outside Philadelphia, where I retired from the computer manufacturing business. I was born and raised in the Detroit, Michigan area, and my high school buddies and I all served our time in the military. Although a child, I have distinct World War II memories from 1944 and 45. Given my background, I want to describe the bicentennial event that occurred July 3, 1976 in Valley Forge Park for the 4th of July celebration the following day. It was a time of life when people were simultaneously, laughingly, and joyously breaking out into patriotic songs on buses, subways, trolleys, and at every sports venue. On that July 3rd, my wife and I were in Valley Forge Park at the moment that 6 horse-drawn, authentically reproduced Conestoga wagons simultaneously entered the park. They had started out following original wagon train paths from the state of Washington and various southern states in wagon trains consisting of hundreds of wagons. A final six chosen wagons perfectly timed their simultaneously arrival into the park. It was a moment so emotionally powerful that the thousands upon thousands of people gathered there, my wife and I included, began crying like babies. The following day, then, President Gerald Ford declared Valley Forge Park a National Historic Park, and the wagons spent the summer there. And here we are soon. Hold on, my parrot's bothering me. And here we are soon to be commemorating but not celebrating our 250th year. Our country's spirit of unity has been totally destroyed by Donald Trump in 10 short years of endless lies, hateful speech, and the total disregard of the normal civil discourse and social behavior that we all grew up with. Thank you again for taking my call.
1: On our line for Republicans, David joins us from Louisiana. Hello. David in Louisiana, hello. One more time for David. Okay, let's hear from Kenneth. Kenneth in Virginia, independent line, your opinion of America, 250 years old. Kenneth, hello.
14: Well, in a nutshell, keep it short and sweet, it could be worse, and I'm so very thankful it's not. And it does believe to be heading that direction as far as worse.
1: Mm-hmm. And as far as where it currently stands and how it could get worse, what do you mean by that?
14: Well, I mean, that's kind of a duh question. The direction we're going, or we have been going, and our leaders have been taking us in this country, is so wrong. So wrong.
1: When you say leaders, plural, who do you identify with that with, and what are they doing specifically as far as the direction of the country is concerned?
14: Well, we have a lot of folks blaming it on one person, Trump. However, it the way it's laid out and the way it's happening, there are countless individuals that have been elected to office that are neglecting their job and enabling maybe not just one person, Trump, but his administration, the people behind him. Even as far as, you go back to the last president, think about what happened in Israel to those folks in Gaza. If we have an earthquake down there in Venezuela, and some of that carnage is pretty much just a hint of what happened in Gaza. And the carnage down there in Venezuela is supposedly natural. However, the stuff that happened in Israel, that's all on man.
1: That's Kenneth there in Virginia. He talked about leadership. That was one of the topics that came up when this question was posed when it comes to the 250th year of America. Two senators joining ABC for that discussion, Democratic Senator Mark Kelly from Arizona, Republican Senator Todd Young from Indiana, and here's part of that exchange.
15: You know, we are clearly very divided.
16: Yeah.
15: Americans are not optimistic at this point. Congress is deeply unpopular. My view on this, and I'm sure, Todd might disagree, is that we have a president that looks at every opportunity, not as an opportunity to bring the country together, but to further divide us. And even this 250th celebration, this is really an opportunity to think about like the history of our country and all the great things we've done, all the innovation. But what's going to happen on July 4th?
16: Yeah.
15: We're going to have a rally.
17: Well, Mark was kind to recognize that I would have a different perspective, and he's not wrong. Yeah. I do have a different perspective.
16: Yeah.
17: I think that lets our country off a little too easy. I think the reason we're so divided right now, and the reason we have a government that we're unhappy with, is because the American people have elected the current crop of senators, of congressmen,
16: the president.
17: Of the president, all of us, and they haven't demanded more of us. I mean, really, this is in the American people's hands. You ask about the 250th. This is an experiment. It is a fragile experiment, and it only exists if the American people take command of this country, and if they have challenges with the way we're being led, then put people in office that can do a better job. So it's in the American people's hands.
1: Let's hear from Steve in Florida, Democrats Line. Good morning.
18: Good morning, sir, and thank you for taking my call. My concern for this year and for the last several years is our national debt. And we're $40 trillion in the rear, and the last president that had a surplus was Clinton was the last person. And, you know, and we had a surplus. Every Republican that came into office kept on stealing from the Social Security and from our debt. And now Social Security is going to be running out in 6 years. That's a big concern of mine. I'm 76 years old. I'm an old Marine. And, it's not a good state of affairs right now. And I'm really not looking forward to another 4 years of Republicans in charge. We need Democrats in charge. We need to work on our debt. We need to save Social Security. We need to stop these off-going wars that the Republicans always start. We started in Iraq, Afghanistan. We started in so many different places, and all because of the Republicans.
1: Okay, thank that's Steve there in Florida. I'll point you also to several segments in the last couple of weeks when it comes to the status of Social Security, where it's at, concerns about it. Go to our website to find out more about that. Jim in Wisconsin, Republican Line, hello.
19: Hi, good morning. Thanks for taking my call. So, yeah, 250 years, we've made a lot of mistakes over those years. Slavery maybe being the biggest thing. Abortion, absolutely terrible thing that our country allowed for so many years. The man that just called in before about our national debt, horrendous. But having said that, I love America, greatest place on earth by far. We have free speech, and that's what I love so much about it. We can complain about our government, the way that we do things, but we have freedom of speech, and I absolutely love that. I thank God every day that I was born in the United States of America. This country has done so much for the world. You stop and think, this world, we'd probably be all speaking German if we didn't get involved in World War II, also World War I. This country just provides so much opportunity, not only for the people that were born here, but the people that legally come here. They work hard. They contribute to society. My great grandparents came from Germany, and I love America. God bless America. That's all I have, unless you have questions.
1: That's Jim there in Wisconsin. John joins us next from Mississippi, Independent Line. Hi there.
20: Pedro, I'm just about to make a lot of people upset because I love this country. I'm a special operation soldier. This is the truth about the country. You can't enslave people for hundreds of years, barely give them some rights. What, 60 years ago, and then you have I have more respect for the people 150 years ago. At least they thought about giving them reparations, and they didn't do it in Reconstruction, but they thought about it. 2 billion acres to immigrants, and not an inch to Africans. I mean, doing everything, the American way, the American dream is to come here and they're doing exactly like the founders designed. It's not against the design. They're doing exactly what they designed, because remember, it was to exclude African Americans. They were here, but they were invisible. They were here to beat 90% of the economy. And so if you don't supply reparations, if you have a government that's a part of this system, and you don't do anything to, you expect them to pull themselves by the bootstraps the second after slavery, you give them nothing. But everybody else you have to compete with, the whole world, you supply them with the money and the slaves and everything, the land, to keep this whole thing going, to keep slavery going, even when it becomes illegal around the rest of the world. The system called capitalism makes slavery continue when the rest of the world says no. People are still. It's bringing people in. And it's the same system. If you think about it, it's the same system. You haven't changed the system, and then you haven't punished the people that built the system. And so, in fact, you've rewarded them. They come here, and they become billionaires and now trillionaires without paying the foundational African original people.
1: Okay. Okay. John in Mississippi there. Terry in Illinois, Democrats line. Hello.
16: Good morning.
1: Morning.
16: I remember back in 1976, I was a young guy at the time, and my family had a business, and we celebrated that year. It was the bicentennial. And wow, I was so happy that we participated in that. Mind you, that I was African American. We had balloons, and the country was more unified. And I think right now what I'm seeing is that we getting cynical as Americans. Back in 1976, my memories was that we will lift everyone up as a community, Hispanic, blacks. I remember the Catholic Church was participating. And I think that's where we lost our morals at. I think we as a country need to get back to the basis of lifting each other up and make ourselves exceptional. And that's what it means to be American, to be exceptional. Have a great day.
1: Terry there in Illinois, the opinion writer Mike Carpenter in the pages of USA Today goes back to the bicentennial to highlight some things and some of the things he writes about this morning, saying the American experiment is alive, even if not completely healthy, and we don't need the president's interpretation to celebrate. Perhaps a look back 50 years to the bicentennial might be our example. In 1973, when Congress created the American Revolution Bicentennial Administration, the nation was embroiled in the Watergate scandal and a controversial war. On August 9th, 1974, President Richard Nixon resigned in disgrace, and on April 30th, 1975, Saigon fell, marking the end of the Vietnam War. Earlier that year, President Gerald Ford's approval rating tanked at 37%. In 1976, the unemployment rate was 7.7%, and inflation was about 5%. It was in this context that America marked its 200th birthday. And then he adding that historians note that many Americans, with Watergate and Vietnam behind them, observed the bicentennial as a new beginning or an American reset. It is estimated that 90% participated in at least one bicentennial event, and more than 66,000 observances were held in 12,000 communities nationwide. He goes on from there. Here's the piece where if you want to read it online at USA Today's website. Don in California, Republican line, America 250 years. Your thoughts?
21: My thoughts are, you know, that guy was talking about the bicentennial, and I remember the bicentennial, and I remember how many celebrations there were of it. And my take on it is this, you know, the government took over our lives. And we have been browbeat and stepped on by our government to the point where I don't see a lot of celebrations about our country going on for this 250th. Trump tries to put out a little corny state fair, and all these crybabies start whining about it, about, oh, how dare Trump do this, and how dare Trump want to stand there and say, I'm the president of the United States. You know, these people, they need to get a life. Because America needs to be proud of itself. We used to be very proud of ourselves. We had fellowship with our fellow Americans. We weren't ashamed of ourselves. Like every other phone call that you get on here is somebody saying shame on America for this and shame on America for that. How about hooray for America for something? You know, President Trump is actually doing more to get the government out of our lives than any other president. He's throwing more responsibilities back to the states to handle than any other president or government has. We've become so dependent upon the federal government that we think that it's America. Well, I've got news for all you people. The federal government is not America. The federal government is supposed to guard America. We are America. And the Constitution is to tell the government what it cannot do to you, not what you can do. Okay, that's why we have a Constitution, to keep the government in check. The government is unchecked. We have a president right now who is very proud to be American. I'm proud to be American. I'm happy that I live in America. I'm happy when I see Americans, and I love it when I see an American flag flying on somebody's house. But there's so many people that are just so ashamed of their own country. We've done bad things. We've also done great things. We've done more great things than we've done bad things. We need to celebrate that. And here's another.
1: Okay. Thank you, caller. Let me move on to David. David in San Francisco, independent line. Good morning.
0: Oh, morning, Pedro. Yeah. Regarding that last feller, maybe he better study mercantilism. America was fighting the battle of mercantilism, which is pretty much identical to the old corporate state or fascism. That in 1776, there were 13 colonies, 13 corporations chartered by the king, and they were sucking all the money out of the continent and sending it back over to London, where the king would have a party with it. And he would never reinvest in the local areas. And that's exactly what's going on today. In post-Revolutionary War, the colonists decided, or the brand new country decided, that they were not going to give a business license to companies that were going to suck the money out of the region. And so banks were quite often only chartered to do business in that city, not even in that state, just in that city or in that county, and not allowed to do cross-state trade. And the idea that we've allowed these corporations to decide what America is pretty preposterous. It's identical to mercantilism.
1: Okay. And one more call, and this will be from Georgia Independent.
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1: We'll hear from Walter. Walter, go ahead.
22: Hi. I read the Declaration of Independence recently, and some of the stuff going on in America today is the division, in other words. You know, the colonists and the people who wrote the Declaration said, we want a country that has migration to America. We want a country that does not use the military or other authorities to prevent our freedom. We want America that the courts are not used to pervert justice, but to bring about justice. And judges to be honest. We want a country that has checks and balances, three co-equal branches of government. And our president today has no regard for history. He has no regard for bringing America together. And what he wants to do, instead of building upon the accomplishments of previous presidents, he wants to tear it all down and turn it into a monarchy, which is what we fought against during according to our Declaration of Independence.
1: Okay, Walter, finishing off your comments on America at 250 years. Thanks for participating. Walter had mentioned the judicial branch of the three branches of government. The Supreme Court will be closely watched today just after 10 o'clock as they are set to hand down several opinions, taking a look at a variety of topics. Stay with us after 10 o'clock as we see what opinions come down, get some reaction to it. There's a chart of the court right now. Later on in the program, we'll talk about pending work requirements for those on Medicaid recipients, some Medicaid recipients. We'll have that discussion with American Enterprise Institute's Kevin Corinth. But first, Punchbowl News' Anthony Dragna on congressional news and what to expect this week from the House of Representatives and several related topics to what could happen as far as legislation is concerned. That conversation coming up when Washington Journal continues.

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1: Has delivered the most comprehensive coverage of America 250, capturing the people, places, and moments that have shaped our nation's story. 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On July 3rd and 4th, C-SPAN brings you live around-the-clock festivals and parades, along with conversations about America's past, present, and future. 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Our coverage also includes the nation's largest July 4th parade in Philadelphia, the nation's largest July 4th fireworks display in Washington, D.C., the America 250 ball drop celebration in Times Square, New York City, the opening of the Theodore Roosevelt Presidential Library in Medora, North Dakota, celebrations at Mount Rushmore in South Dakota, Sail 250 events in New York City, and coverage from the Great American State Fair along the National Mall in Washington, D.C. No television network will bring you more America 250 coverage than C-SPAN. After months of building toward this milestone, it all comes together the week of July 4th. Tune in across the C-SPAN networks. C-SPAN's America 250 coverage is made possible by these cable, satellite, and streaming companies. Campaign 2026 is underway, and the stakes couldn't be higher. Every seat in the United States House of Representatives is up for grabs, along with 33 U.S. Senate races, and the outcome of both could reshape the balance of power in Washington. Voters will also decide 36 gubernatorial contests. From the campaign trail to election night, follow Campaign 2026 on the C-SPAN networks. 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
3: Joining us on our C-SPAN set, Punchbowl News' Anthony Adragna, congressional defense reporter, to talk about things to watch for in Congress this week. Mr. Adragna, hello.
4: Good morning. Thanks for having me.
3: The Senate is out. The House is in. If you had to take a look at the work week of the House, what are the big things to expect?
4: I think the big threshold question to start with is whether or not we get to that work week. Obviously, we have seen this block of conservatives led by Ana Paulina Luna of Florida, who've been holding up the floor and making it impossible for Speaker Johnson to really control it, voting against rules. President Trump did weigh in late last week and encouraged them not to do that. But I think the big threshold question is, can we get on this? Will conservatives support the rule? And then can we get to the business ahead? If we do that, I think it'll be big NDAA week all the time.
3: You talked about Representative Luna. As far as she and other conservatives, what's the big hurdle they have as far as making sure things go forward?
4: They're looking for a path forward on the Save America Act. That's been a demand they've had for many months now. And, obviously President Trump's been probably the most vocal proponent of that as well. The math still doesn't seem to work here, but they have threatened ground the chamber to a halt. They're looking for any path forward. They think the NDAA is the path at hand. And so they're looking to use that leverage to see if they can find a way forward for the bill.
3: When it comes to the Save America Act, it deals with many voting issues. What's the drive of the president at this point to see it happen, and what's the drive of Republicans to support that?
4: It's something that he's been, vocally in favor of for a long time. I think he thinks this is going to be critical for the midterm elections. Republicans seem to be looking to implement his vision there. And so they're going, willing to go to the mat to see that happen.
3: And you talked a little bit last week, when it comes to activity, how can the House not go forward, depending on these things? Give us scenarios that could play out this week.
4: Sure. I mean, if conservatives hold the line here, we could be looking at, like we had last week, where they essentially only voted on suspension bills, these bills that can pass with two-thirds support. There are some big bills this week, by the way, on the suspension calendar, the Kids Online Safety Act,

0: and the survival of this nation. Everything I've done professionally, trust has been so important. As a physician, the trust between the doctor and the patient, a military officer, the trust between those below me and above me in rank, and now as a senator, that there needs to be trust. So what are Democrats running from? Why are they afraid? If what you're saying is true, then why are you worried about this? Why not have voter ID? Why not have some type of proof in citizenship? Again, you can't get on a plane without your own ID. Look, when I go to a plane in Kansas, they know who I am, but they make me show our ID as well. Why? They don't want to wait for a plane to crash before they start enforcing that particular law. Okay. So I think, again, this is just part of trustworthiness, and the integrity of our election is that important to our democracies.
1: Okay.
2: Anthony Andragna, he used the term, it was important to the backbone and survival of our country. How much of that sentiment that he expressed are you seeing amongst Republicans that you talk about in the House?
3: Absolutely. I mean, I think that sentiment is widespread among Republicans in terms of why they're pushing this so aggressively. It's important to keep in mind that the episodes of proven voter fraud are vanishingly rare, virtually non-existent, but they continue to really push forward the point that they think this is essential legislation to, reinforce the integrity of elections and ensure that people have confidence in them.
2: Anthony Andragna is with us, and if you want to ask questions of him about the activities of Congress, here's how you can do so this morning. 202-748-8001 for Republicans, 202-748-8000 for Democrats, and Independents, 202-748-8002. You can also text us your thoughts and questions at our text line, 202-748-8003. And then you can always, if you wish, post on our social media sites on Facebook and on X. Because you cover defense and defense issues, something that you talked about earlier that maybe will happen this week, something called NDAA. That's the letters. Tell us what that is.
3: It's the National Defense, annual defense policy bill. So this is sort of laying out the policy priorities for the defense and the defense ecosystem here in Washington. It's a really critical piece of legislation. In recent years, it's emerged as one of the few must-pass pieces of legislation on Capitol Hill. So it tends to become an attractive magnet for all sorts of policy priorities beyond defense issues. But obviously, there's a ton of defense policy currently being debated in Washington, a really consequential time with everything from Iran to Venezuela, and Secretary Hegseth, of course, overriding everything in that debate.
2: To what degree does this legislation establish the top lines for defense spending, or are there other steps involved?
3: Well, that's a complicated question this year, but yes.
2: That's why I asked.
3: This bill would establish the top line of $1.15 trillion in defense spending. The Trump administration has actually asked for $1.5 trillion overall spending. That would require an infusion of $350 billion through the reconciliation process. That is very much an open-ended question. But so this is definitely the bulk of the money, and this is the process that tends to play out every year, has played out for decades. And so this is must-pass piece of legislation in a really consequential election year where we're not certain what's going to happen. This bill is definitely going to happen, and that's why it's being watched so closely.
2: And is that why some people would want to attach Save America to it? Because if it passes, Save America passes?
3: Exactly. It's seen as legislation that is going to be signed into law one way or another, so this may be the best opportunity to get Save America, which does not have the votes on its own to pass.
2: You mentioned that top line figure. What are the standout features of this year's bill in your mind?
3: I think there's a lot of really interesting things. The Trump administration has made a lot of significant investments in trying to rebuild the defense industrial base, how we make the things that provide the resources for the defense ecosystem. But I think there's a lot of really interesting policy questions as well, things like reinforcing the support that we have for troops in Europe. That's something the Trump administration has put into question. That's drawn some blowback from Republicans on Capitol Hill. So there are a lot of really interesting aspects of the legislation from that point of view.
2: You talked about the supplies. To this idea of the munitions and the weapons and the things that we're using for Iran and other things, how much of this bill addresses replenishing those?
3: So certainly the administration has requested more resources. We actually saw a supplemental request last week, about $88 billion, to try to replenish some of those supplies that have been used up during the Iran conflict. You know, that faces a really uncertain path as well on Capitol Hill. My colleague Brianna Riley and I have been surveying Democrats over the last week, and we've not found, you know, sufficient support so far that we get that across the finish line. But that bill is very much envisioned to do additional support to refill a lot of those supplies that have been depleted over the course of the Iran conflict.
2: If I understand it, the

0: NDAA goes to the Rules Committee today. What happens once it hits that committee?
1: Well, so there have been more than 1,300 amendments filed, and having had the pleasure of sifting through most of them, the committee also gets to go through those and figure out which ones are going to be subject to debate. Obviously, a great number of those are not. Interestingly enough, you know, as divided as we are partisan times, more than 300 of the amendments that have been filed have been bipartisan. So we tend to see, you know, different debates, different tranches of amendments, but I suspect we'll see pretty robust floor debate. We tend to with this bill every year, and there should be a lot of really interesting fights once we do get those amendments ruled in order by the committee.
0: Again, Punch Bowl News' Anthony Adragna with us. Let's hear from Patty. Patty's in Baltimore, independent line. You're on with our guest, Patty. Good morning. Go ahead.
2: Yes, good morning. So I find that there's a pattern often in the Republican side, not solely, but mostly in the Republican side, where they're creating a problem and then they want to create a solution. But the issue of the problem, what it does is it stirs people up. It stirs fear and anxiety. So the issue of reliability of the voting system of elections, when you start planting the doubt and saying, oh, it's been stolen, it's been stolen, it's stolen, that plants the doubt. And so then the Republicans say, oh, there's a doubt. There's no evidence of fraud, but there's doubt. So we need to do this whole system that spends money and it creates the doubt that people have on a crucial importance of reliability on the U.S. elections. And U.S. elections have been the model for the world. And now there's doubt. And it's, you know, we win, great, we lose. There was fraud, and that was started by during the initial election. Similarly, I just want to draw a parallel to the issue of the border. Under Biden, the border wasn't open, but a lot of the things that were being done illegal, and I know immigration, I'm in the nonprofit immigration world, that were being done to stop the individuals from coming by breaking the law, what had been passed by Congress. But it was Congress, or it was the Republicans that were saying, the border is open, the border is open, and that was the message that was being sent to the world. So, of course, that drew more people. Again, it was sort of a problem that was created, and then it causes an expensive process to fix it.
0: Gotcha, Patty, your thought, Mr. Adragna.
1: It's certainly something I've heard from a lot of Democrats on Capitol Hill, which is Republicans are really ramping up this campaign, sowing doubt in the elections. That's something we saw, you know, criticism when then DNI Tulsi Gabbard was down in Georgia conducting a raid related to the 2020 elections, really stirring doubts about the integrity of elections that, again, you know, independently we've not seen a lot of evidence for. So I think it's also notable that this has really superseded a lot of the debate on defense and all other issues here in Washington. This is something that Republicans have chosen to focus their attention on. You know, a number of months out on an election that seems like it's going to be fought over affordability. That's certainly a choice. Clearly, voters are clamoring for a focus on affordability, and this debate that's divided their party doesn't seem to have really contributed to that.
0: Back to the NDAA, one of those debates that seems to be emerging from the House and the Senate side is the idea of pay raises for those in the military. What's the current debate about, and where do both bodies stand?
1: Both bodies are supportive of pay raise for the troops, and I expect that's something we're going to see make its way into law. There's broad consensus about wanting to give the troops a pay raise. Certainly increasing retention of troops, recruiting troops, has been a major focus of this administration, and so they want to continue to provide incentives to do that.
0: Do both sides have the same number when it comes to how much a pay raise that military people will get?
1: That's a great question. I don't fully remember that. I know that they both have a pay raise in there, but I imagine that's one of those issues that will be worked out in conference.
0: And I think I also saw something of you posting that within the NDAA itself, it has also what might happen as far as the formalization of the change of the Defense Department. Elaborate on that.
1: Yeah, this has been a really interesting fight. Republicans have now adopted, three different committees have adopted this formalization of the change to the Department of War. That's something the Trump administration has been pushing for a long time. Democrats really obviously don't like that. But I think the question that we're going to be watching is, you know, how far do they push this? This is something that, frankly, I could see the president, were the name change to be undone, they were to preserve the Department of Defense name, I could see that becoming a veto threat with this president. So, you know, I think Democrats have to decide, you know, they don't like the change. Is it worth sinking the whole bill over? I think that's one of those questions we're going to have to watch in the months ahead.
0: Let's hear from Mike. Mike joins us from Illinois. Mike on our independent line. Hi there.
3: Hi. Morning. Thanks for taking my call. I just wanted to ask the guest about the aspect of the Save America Act that requires the vote access to the voter rolls at each state. When I hear about that aspect that they never really seem to talk about much is the perfect phone call to Georgia, where the president wanted the government to find his 11,700 votes. I worry if he has access to those voter rolls, if he can just go in and find those votes himself. Is that a concern?
1: It's certainly a concern. We've heard from a number of Democrats who, they've pushed back against Trump administration efforts already to access those voting records. The administration's tried to condition certain support of federal funds on getting access to those voter rolls. States have pushed back and said basically they don't want to provide access to that. I think it's an ongoing issue, and there's certainly a great deal of discomfort of trying to, hand over that information to the administration.
0: You talked about the $87.6 billion supplemental request for Iran. How was it received on Capitol Hill?
1: I think Republicans have been pushing for it for a long time, so they were welcome to actually have a number. One of the interesting things we're going to see this week is whether or not Republicans think they can advance that before the August recess. We've reported that the Pentagon thinks it's going to essentially run out of funds for the Iran campaign by August, absent congressional action. I don't see the numbers yet. Democrats were cool to this request. The request itself was not terribly detailed. We've seen Republicans in both the House and the Senate say they're going to hold hearings on that request. Time's really short. We obviously have talked about the floor being potentially held up. I'm just not sure how it all comes together before August, but that's one of the main storylines we're going to continue to watch.
0: Democrats being cool with that request, I think you highlighted as well. It's like maybe even some had said they might see a Democrat, I think Texas Democrat Henry Cuellar, maybe amongst others, not necessarily against the request in itself. Can you elaborate on that?
1: Cuellar has definitely stood out as sort of one, lone wolf on this so far in terms of somebody who the request is, broader. It's largely defense funding, but it goes further. It has things like funding for farmers, some funding to restore Penn Station in New York. So there are some sweeteners, but the overall request and the reception among Democrats was that there's not nearly enough here that would attract our votes. We don't want to be seen as doing anything that would greenlight what we see as an illegal war.
0: Punchbowl News' Anthony Adragna with us for this conversation. Democrats Line next. This is from Indiana. We'll hear from Steve. Steve, hello. Go ahead.
4: Good morning. I'd like to ask your guests a question, and the question would become, why is it that we are in the process of spending billions of dollars building a Donald Trump-class battleship, which are obsolete before you even set a keel to build the thing? I mean, like, the aircraft carrier itself is pretty close to becoming obsolete. Why are we spending this kind of money to prop up Donald Trump's name?
1: The answer is that there are Democratic efforts afoot to try to strip that funding. They don't want to provide it, particularly as they see the funds as going to something that's technologically unproven. They don't feel like they've seen sufficient information. So Democrats are going to try to remove it. They tried during the committee markup process and were unsuccessful there. But I expect we're going to see another effort once the NDAA is on the floor.
0: As far as the NDAA, when it comes to building battleships and weapon systems and things like that, how much of that spending is devoted in this NDAA, and how does it compare to years past when it comes to the building of those systems itself?
1: Well, so obviously this NDAA envisions a much higher top line than we've ever seen for defense spending, and you would imagine as part of that, that you're going to see sufficient, significant funding devoted to the construction of those systems. However, a big criticism we've seen on Capitol Hill from Republicans as well is that a lot of this funding would come through the reconciliation process for a lot of these sort of newer systems, things like the Golden Dome missile defense system that the Trump administration has pushed. With reconciliation 3.0 very much an open question being generous, there's been a lot of criticism for relying on that process and the unpredictability of it for a lot of this funding that the Trump administration says is essential for, establishing that new generation of defense systems. And so that's very much an unresolved question, and we've not seen any indication the Trump administration is prepared to pivot if it becomes clear, further clear that 3.0 is not going to happen. But There's certainly a lot of significant funding that's been placed on that side of the ledger that may not come to pass.
0: Thanks for the segue, because Reconciliation 3.0, explain that to our viewers and how it fits in the context of other bills that have passed.
1: So what's pretty amazing is we're this far down the line of the process, and we still don't fully have a good sense for what it looks like or what it could look like. The idea seems to be that it would be very defense-heavy and focused. As I said, the Trump administration has asked for $350 billion for defense through that third reconciliation package. But there are other members that have different ideas, people that want to add things like health care reforms, combating waste, fraud, and abuse in federal programs, all sorts of additional add-ons, potentially the Save America Act as well. So there's a lot of different ideas and little consensus among Republicans about what that looks like. What's been interesting has been we've done a lot of chronicling of the Senate Republicans, and we have at least four, you know, very senior ones, Lisa Murkowski, Susan Collins, Mitch McConnell, Tom Tillis, all who are very cool to the idea. And four Senate Republicans would be enough to kill it. So the House and the Senate are in very different places about this. The House leadership has indicated they're prepared to go full bore, still wanting to see how far they can push it. But there are a lot of different ideas among their membership. You can only lose a handful of votes there as well. So I think it's a uphill battle.
0: And I was going to ask, what's the threshold for passing a reconciliation bill versus a normal piece of legislation?
1: Great question. Yes. It's a party line vote. So just a majority threshold compared to 60 votes that you would need for an ordinary piece of legislation. That's why it's been so appealing for both Democrats and Republicans, particularly in these, you know, very divided partisan times.
0: And I suspect we're at the end of July. August is coming up. Timeline, as far as the ability of time to create such a document and pass it, I suppose there's also that clock ticking as well.
1: Exactly. And so we've heard, I was talking to the House Budget Chair, Jody Arrington, last week, some talk of maybe trying to move resolution as soon as this week. I think that's pretty unlikely. But yeah, the closer we get to August without momentum here, people are going to be focused purely on elections after August and the August recess. So the timeline seems really short to me. It may be the best chance to deliver on a lot of these priorities that Republicans have during their time in governance. So I expect we're going to continue to see them, you know, trying to generate momentum behind the idea, but the hurdles are really numerous.
0: Let's hear from Ed. And Ed joins us from Florida. He's on our line for Republicans. Ed, hello. You're on with our guests. Good morning.
5: Yes, good morning. I'd like to ask your guests if there's anything in the bill reducing the flag officers.
1: I'm not sure what he means.
0: You mean
1: by
0: reducing the pay of the flag officers, or did you mean something else?
5: The number of generals. Basically.
0: Oh, the number of, okay.
5: Flag officers.
0: Okay, I think the number of flag officers.
1: Yeah, I don't believe there's anything doing that. I know that's been looked at in the bill. That's, again, an issue that could potentially come up in conference between the House and Senate. There's certainly language in the bill that would impact the ability of the Pentagon to remove officers. That's been a big issue under the leadership of Secretary Pete Hegseth. He's removed a lot of senior generals. It's been a rare issue where we've seen Republicans criticize those moves. They've not provided justification. They've not provided notice to the committees. So there's language in the bill that would require greater notification for those moves to occur going forward. So I think there's a lot of language that continues to be at play that looks for greater accountability and transparency from the Pentagon on a lot of these moves.
0: Democrats line, we will hear next from Harold. Harold in Kentucky. Hello there. You're next.
6: Yes. The Save America Act is not right. How many senior citizens is not going to be able to vote? Is not going to be able to get out and vote and prove their citizenship?
0: Okay, that's Harold in Kentucky.
1: It's been a common critique of the bill. We've seen people like Senator Alex Padilla in the Senate that have led the charge for Democrats in opposing this legislation, and have said it will, you know, erect these barriers and could potentially disenfranchise millions of people who are unable to, you know, get to a place to prove their citizenship, to show these papers. And Republicans say it's, you know, simple transparency. So that's been sort of the crux of the debate on that legislation.
0: We have a viewer who asked about another topic entirely. This viewer says, will the Housing Affordability Act go into effect, or will Mike Johnson pull some last-minute tactic to crash it?
1: I don't think Speaker Johnson would do anything to crash it. He's been very supportive of it. In fact, we expect him to transmit the bill formally to the White House today. That would start a 10-day clock. It's been unclear what President Trump's going to do after he, you know, pulled the plug rather abruptly on the signing ceremony last week. But the law would go into effect absent a veto at 10 days after the president receives it. If he did veto it, you know, veto overrides are a little bit unpredictable in Washington, particularly under Donald Trump's Washington, but the numbers appear to be there for Congress to override it if it came to that.
0: And why did the veto, or at least why did the hesitancy to sign it happen last week overall?
1: You know, it's a bit hard to tell with the president, but ostensibly it seemed to be over the Save America Act and wanting to get that done. It's unclear whether or not he has policy objections to the piece of legislation, but this thing passed with, you know, 5 dissenting votes in the Senate. I can't remember the last piece of major legislation that had that few defections and was able to assemble that sort of bipartisan coalition in divided Washington these days. So I think this thing will become law one way or another.
0: When it comes to things like that, the debate over the DNI and other factors, what's the mood among Capitol Hill Republicans these days as you see it?
1: What an interesting question. I think Republicans they've been really frustrated to have been surprised by so many of these things. The president has not been terribly communicative with the bulk of them about a lot of these moves. They've been forced to be sort of reactionary. Many of them would like more information about Iran and what's going on over there. And so they've been continually frustrated by kind of a lack of information. And I think a lot of them, what I'm picking up more and more is sort of this frustration that they're not being treated as a co-equal branch. They're not getting information. They're not having their questions answered. And so it's obviously, I think a lot of them are wary to step out and formally criticize the president, but there is sort of that underlying note of dissatisfaction.
0: You mentioned Iran. Any sense of when, or how, to what degree legislators have been briefed on the activities of Iran?
1: Interestingly enough, they haven't really been briefed. The Gang of Eight got a somewhat of a briefing after the initial framework was announced, but there hasn't been a broader briefing yet. Last week, we were told essentially those that could brief the Senate were overseas. That seemed to be true. So we'll see if something happens this week. It's not on the calendar yet, but certainly there is that desire among rank and file for that sort of briefing.
0: This is Angela. Angela in California, Independent Line. Hello.
7: Hi. Thank you, Pedro, for taking my call and you're your guest. I have a question for your guest, and I'm proud to be American, born in Louisiana in 1960. We are not able to track the money that goes into the Department of Defense. A lot of money is being allocated to go into the Department of Defense. Once that money go in there, where does it go when it come out? Who controls the money that come out of that fund? Is it the Department of Justice or is the president? We just have a regime change going on that nobody seems to understand. We're just as bad as Iran. Can you answer that question for me?
1: There are going to be efforts this week to, you know, try to bolster those transparency efforts. There's actually a bipartisan amendment that would require the Pentagon to undergo an audit and lose, you know, 0.5% of its funding if it flunked that audit. And that's been kind of a common theme we've seen, a lot of frustration with the Pentagon. People like Congressman Tim Burchett has been beating this drum for a long time, trying to see the Pentagon, you know, bolster the audit resources. This administration has said they're going to pass an audit by 2028. So the efforts are afoot, but certainly when you're talking about the level of spending envisioned by the president, $1.5 trillion, there is certainly that risk, and I think that's why Democrats are also championing these efforts to reduce the top line for spending this year by $150 billion.
0: What's the history of top-to-bottom audit of the Pentagon to date?
1: The Pentagon has continually flunked audits, so, you know, there's a lot of reason for the caller's concerns. And but I think certainly the Pentagon has tried to make efforts to address a lot of those complaints. But just when we're talking about the scale of the amount of money that we're talking about, I think it makes sense that lawmakers are going to be pretty demanding in trying to bolster those efforts even further.
0: Let's get one more call. This is from Ed in New York, Republican Line. Go ahead.
8: Good morning. Quick comment about the Department of Defense. I grew up from the 50s to 60s. When I was in my younger years in kindergarten, we had to go to the basement because of a possible attack of a nuclear bomb. And then we had to stand in the hallways for possible aerial raids. this went on through my whole, lower years in school. People out there don't realize if we don't have defense, and they keep calling it Department of Defense. It's now the Department of War. Thank God we got some kind of protection. There's no money you can put on it. And the other thing I want to say is the other problem with the election, the elections are these states that I live in, New York State, sanctuary state. Our governor calls 250,000 immigrant citizens. I'm 70 some years old. I'm still paying school tax. And guess what, how many children are in our schools in this state? So, we can't win. I'm sorry I didn't leave the state when I got of age of retiring, but I didn't. So I'm being milked by the government of this state. And it's not just the school tax. It's the property tax. It's the tax on everything you buy. Our gasoline tax, 45, 48 cents a gallon. We're being taken over by local governments as well as the federal government.
0: Okay, Ed in New York, thank you.
1: Clearly a lot of frustration there, and I think that's something we hear from Republicans is that defense spending is really critical and that we've continued to lag behind. They have the goal of 5% of GDP. That's what President Trump has been pushing European allies to hit, and arguing that the world is a dangerous place and that we certainly can't afford to take any risks right now, and now is not the time. Democrats push back on a lot of those contentions, but that's sort of the crux of the debate right now.
0: Aside from the work on the NDAA and covering defense as you do in Congress, what are you looking forward to? What are things that our viewers should watch out for when it comes to those fronts?
1: I think the name debate is going to be really interesting. I think there's also going to be the issue of renaming bases this week, and there was a push to undo a lot of the moves to revert back to Confederate-era names of some of our military bases. I think that's going to be a really interesting debate. There's also the matter of Israel defense funding. I think that's going to be really interesting, both this week and going forward. That's an issue that has continued to divide Democrats, and I don't think they have a consensus position on that. And so that'll be a really interesting fight to watch.
0: Anthony Adraga reports for Punchbowl News. Punchbowl.news is where you can find his work and his colleagues' work. Mr. Dragna, thanks for your time.
1: Thank you for having me.
0: At 10 o'clock this morning, we've told you this. We're watching the Supreme Court as several big decisions might be handed down today. We can get analysis of that, and we'll stay with us past 10 o'clock as we watch for that. In just a little while from now, we'll talk about work requirements for Medicaid recipients with Kevin Corinth of American Enterprise Institute. But for now, it's open forum. And if you want to participate, it's 202-748-8001 for Republicans, 202-748-8000 for Democrats, and Independents, 202-748-8002. We'll take those open forum calls when Washington Journal continues.
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0: A shot of the Supreme Court available by our C-SPAN cameras as we wait for decisions to come down after 10 o'clock. If you want to talk about some of those decisions, including one dealing with birthright citizenship, and you want to put it into this open forum, you can do that. 202-748-8001 for Republicans, 202-748-8000 for Democrats, and Independents, 202-748-8002. Here's some of those cases that we may see handed down today. Trump versus Barbara, which deals with the issue of birthright citizenship. It's Little v. Hecox and West Virginia v. BPJ, overall dealing with the issue of transgendered athletes. Watson v. Republican National Committee. This deals with election law. Some other cases to watch out for today. The National Republican Senatorial Committee v. Federal Election Commission, overall dealing with the issue of campaign finance. And then the ability to fire the heads of independent agencies. Two cases connected with it, that Trump v. Cook, Trump v. Slaughter. So those are some of those decisions that might be handed down on this decision day. Again, after 10 o'clock, we'll stay, watch the court, see what gets handed down, get some analysis of it, and you can ask questions of it too. So stay with us past 10 o'clock. It's open forum until then, until our next guest, but you can talk about the Supreme Court as well. David in Louisiana, independent line, you're on this open forum. Hello, go ahead.
13: Yes, sir. Good morning.
0: Good morning.
13: You know, in my opinion, the two of the funniest things that was ever on TV was All in the Family and Sanford and Son. And both of the shows were just racist as could be. You know, it's so funny, interesting, or whatever, that they were both, the main characters were just racist. And in the past year, we lost the supporting actor, Mike, I believe that's Rob Reiner, on All in the Family. And we also lost Lamont Sanford. He was Damon Wilson on Sanford and Son. And it made me start thinking of other things about race. And I find it funny that America, you know, back in the 50s, 60s and all, was blonde-haired, blue-eyed, Christian white people. So it's kind of hard to figure out why they couldn't get along with blonde-haired, blue-eyed, white Christian people from Russia. And it's just, I think we're being played to the max by these politicians. God bless America. God bless this country.
0: Okay. In Oklahoma, independent line, we'll hear from Lanny. Hello.
14: Yes. I would like for you to go back to your show the way it was before COVID, where you have a Republican and Democrat to answer questions, or somebody from the left and the right there at the table, instead of just hearing basically one side.
0: Oh, we've done that over the years. I mean, I've been with the show for a good long time, and sometimes we put two people together, sometimes we put them individually. Why do you think the former is better than the last one?
14: Well, because you could get both sides of the question, and you'd get the answer, and you could see which was best instead of just having one side.
0: Okay. Lanny in Oklahoma, thanks for the tip, and also thank you for watching and staying with us even over the years, COVID or otherwise, when it comes to the history of this program. The Washington Post saying this latest when it comes to the topic of Iran, saying an American official says the United States and Iran, quote, will stand down for now after days of strikes tested the fragile ceasefire agreement signed this month and raised questions about the state of talks to reach a broader place. The official, who spoke on the condition of anonymity because they were not authorized to discuss the matter publicly, said Sunday that both sides were set to continue talks, quote, on all areas of the memorandum of understanding that the U.S. and Iran signed this month, and that, quote, vessels can move freely. Iran hasn't publicly confirmed that plan, and insisted Sunday it had the right to full control of the Strait of Hormuz, brushing aside President Donald Trump's threats to complete the job of the war he launched 4 months ago if Tehran did not relent on the waterway. That's the latest when it comes on Iran. When it comes to the Sunday shows, one of the interviews that was featured was the New York City mayor, Zohran Mamdani. He talked about those recent election victories that he had a hand in helping with and the impact on potential elections this fall. Here's a portion of that interview.
15: I mean, you know, that's great, but what's a party if not its voters? And I'm proud to sit in front of you as the mayor of our city, having received more than a million votes a little less than a year ago. And when we're talking about these incredible congressional candidates, they won their races, and they won their races with a vision of what politics should be and one that actually speaks to working people. And for a lot of people who ask themselves, what does democratic socialism mean? And you can tell them the answer at a theoretical level. It's the choice to extend democracy from the ballot box the rest of their lives. But in terms of what it means over these last 7 months, we've seen a city with democratic socialist principles at the heart of it within our administration. And what we've delivered has been record lows when it comes to murders and shootings.
16: So is it pragmatic democratic socialism?
15: I think democratic socialism at the heart is pragmatic, because if we cannot deliver for working people, then what is this for? I'm not interested in writing a manifesto or, frankly, in reading one. I'm interested in delivering, and that's exactly what we've been showing.
16: But they're saying that if you're a socialist, you're not a Democrat. I mean, is there room in the party for both of these views?
15: Yes, here I am. here are so many more. And I think what makes our party a beautiful party is the fact that it's a big tent, that we have
16: people. But you've also said it has to be a party with a spine, with a backbone.
15: Yes, so even a tent has to stay up.
16: Yes, so, you know, does it have to stand firmly for these ideas that you're talking about that others are calling dangerous?
15: I think it has to stand for working people. And I think it has to be willing to fight for working people. And I think that there are some who are offended by the prospect of a party that knows who it fights for and goes every day to work for that. Because what we've seen over many years is a willingness to not only explain away the status quo, but frankly even to look to benefit from the status quo. And that's not what working people are looking for from our party.
0: That interview was on the Sunday shows. One of the other people on the Sunday shows was Connecticut Democratic Senator Chris Murphy. The Hill highlights some of that conversation dealing with this idea of supporting democratic socialists, saying that Senator Murphy on Sunday said Democrats should take on corporate power while arguing that the party should have a big tent that can make room for democratic socialists elected from New York. Quote, "I want us to be a big tent party. I mean, I've been saying this for years. I think it's actually a sign of a party that is alive and growing when there's a contest of ideas inside the party," he said during an interview about the elections, during an interview on NBC's Meet the Press. He adding that, "So I'm not a democratic socialist, but I do believe that the Democratic Party has been historically way too timid on taking on corporate power. I think our party should have bigger ideas." Again, that was Senator Murphy talking about that. Senator Murphy also asked on Meet the Press when it comes to the future of the Save America Act, which we talked about earlier, and his concerns about it. Here's a portion of that interview from yesterday.
17: So on the issue of affordability, there was a bipartisan housing bill that passed both chambers of Congress, but it's currently stalled after President Trump said that he won't sign the bill until the SAVE Act is passed. One of the elements of the SAVE Act requires voters to show ID. If there was a vote that came to the floor that just required voters to show photo ID, would you support it?
18: Well, I mean, it depends on what it looks like in Connecticut. You know, we have safe and secure elections. This whole idea behind the SAVE Act is trying to push a mythology that our elections aren't secure, are rigged. That's not true. The problem with the SAVE Act is that they don't really care about the voter ID provision. That's not why they're pushing the SAVE Act. They care about a provision that would create a national voter list that would allow Trump to go in and take people out of it so he could claim that the wrong people voted in state elections. It's actually why a lot of Republicans in the Senate don't support the SAVE Act. Trump is the most unpopular president in the recent history of this country, and so he is trying to rig the election,
17: but Senator,
18: in part by creating this national
17: voter
18: list.
17: But Senator, if I could pin you down on that, though, do you think establishing a standard by which a photo ID is necessary to vote in elections is something that should exist in the United States? Just that simple premise.
18: Yeah, I think there are a lot of people in my state that don't have that ID, and there's zero evidence in this country that there is a problem at scale with people faking their identification in elections. And again, let's just dispense with the idea that that's what this bill is about. That's not what this bill is about. This bill is about trying to create a national voter list that creates the pretext for Donald Trump to try to say that state elections have been rigged or manipulated.
0: Again, Senator Murphy from the shows yesterday. You can comment on those comments on Save America or the topics or otherwise that we've shown you. 202-748-8001 for Republicans, 202-748-8000 for Democrats and Independents, 202-748-8002. Bill joins us from Montana, in Billings, Montana, Republican line. Hello.
19: Good morning, and thank you for C-SPAN. You know, I'd just like to make a comment. One of the old sayings is, there are none so blind as those who will not see. And where that, I think, applies today is so many of the folks that call in that have the Trump derangement syndrome, they usually mention, oh, all he cares about is trying to get rich or make money. And it's so funny because the Clintons went in with no money into politics. They came out multi-millionaires. The Obamas did the same thing, came out multi. The Bidens bled the system as much as they could. While Trump donated his presidential salary every year that he's been in. But, you know, I say that to some of my very liberal friends. And they're in shock. They've never heard that. So I just think it's funny how people can get so narrow-minded. Anyway, you all have a great day from Montana. Adios.
0: Kathy from North Carolina, Independent Line. Hi.
20: Good morning. I wanted to say my father was born on 4th of July, and he died on December 7th. After fighting in the Pacific, he was a 20-year Navy veteran, and his parents came over from Denmark, and my grandfather invented some improvements on our shoes at United Shoe in New England, and I just think that the time between 250 years ago and today is just beyond, I mean, it's like, it's beyond outer space. I just don't know what else to say.
0: What do you mean by that?
20: It's just so different. It's just like the founding fathers had no...
0: Kathy?
20: Yeah.
0: You blanked out for a little bit there, or at least we lost your signal, perhaps. But go ahead and continue.
20: The founding fathers had a different universe. Our universe today, like the last caller who just commented, I agree with him, and I don't think we can compare 250 years ago with today. Based on things like the internet and space and the diversity that we have and the ability for everybody and his brother Louis to put in an opinion which goes out to whatever genre you're into. So that's my story, and I thank you for taking my call.
0: Gotcha. Kathy there in North Carolina. Let's hear from Mark. He's in Trenton, New Jersey, Democrats line on this open forum. Hello.
21: Good morning. How are you?
0: I'm well, thank you. Go ahead.
21: Yes. I'm 66 years old, and I remember going back to 1976. What a good time it was. In Philly, they had the tall ships. Everybody was not divided. Everybody was celebrating our independence. And now, everything to me has just got kaput. We have a man in there who is celebrating himself for the 4th of July. Anybody that would put this circus thing up there at the White House and mess with that reflection pond, and then turn around and say that somebody cut it with a box cutter and dump fertilizer in it, and making one lie after the other. And that woman from France saying that she begged him to have a picture taken with him. I mean, don't people see this? And the grifting, the lying, I just feel I'm not ashamed of America. I am ashamed of these people that he's put in, and I'm ashamed of him. And I don't know what else to say, but this 4th of July does not feel like the 4th of July to me. It just feels depressing. And I'm sorry, and that's just the way I feel, and thank you.
0: That's Mark there in New Jersey. He mentioned tall ships, part of a lot of coverage that you're going to see this weekend on this Independence Day weekend. If you like fireworks, if you like parades, if you like a lot of activity when it comes to the 4th of July, C-SPAN's the place to stay tuned July 3 through 5th. Hours upon programming at all hours of the day when it comes to what we're calling Independence Week. As you see there, parades, festivals, fireworks, a score of things that you can see. You can also comment on during the weekend. We'll have guests joining us to talk about this Independence Day weekend, especially at America's 250th anniversary, and all that available via C-SPAN. 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So be sure to join us this coming weekend when it comes to our coverage of Independence Day. Bonnie joins us from California, Republican Line, on this open forum. You're next up. Hi.
2: Hello. I was just listening to a fellow who was telling us that there is no voter ID problem of some sort, and I don't believe that for a second. I had pot farmers right next door that were trying to use our address illegally several times, and they... Our county has had a number of instances where there's been over 100 people with the same address and all have foreign names, and they come in to vote in our county. And I'm afraid that people are so blind if they don't see that there is a need for voter ID. As far as our independence, yes, I am so grateful for America, and I have no reason to poo-poo any president. We were pretty patient with Obama and Biden through a lot of their corruption of our country, and the Democrats couldn't say a word. They were all praising them, and so I'm fed up with the people that don't understand that, yep, Trump is different. Thank God he's doing stuff that they said they would do and didn't.
0: Okay.
2: Thank you very much.
0: Yep, that's Bonnie from California. This is Greg in San Diego, Independent Line. Hi.
3: Hey, good morning. Hey, since it's open forum, I just wanted to comment on something that a couple of people, namely the lady that just spoke and the young lady I think was from Montana earlier, they're talking about this voter ID bill. I don't think what they actually understand is if they read the bill, you will see that a good old-fashioned birth certificate will not do. It's talking about, in some cases, that people have to actually use a passport. It's talking about a lot of different things, and it gives you a poll tax. People don't seem to understand that, and some people don't have that. It's a way for him to rig the election, and it's a way for him to cut down on people that'll vote because he know what's coming. And secondly, on the corruption, I think a lady earlier had said something about he didn't take a salary. Yeah, he didn't take a salary. I give him credit. Okay, Trump, you don't take a salary, but you're doing insider trading. You go ahead, you tell your trading guy, hey, go buy a whole lot of this stock, and then the next day he mentions it, it goes through the roof, he makes a profit and goes away. That's called cheating, ladies. And the lady that talked about that anecdotal situation she had where people tried to use her address and this and this happened and that happened. Over the last 40 years, the good old-fashioned Heritage Foundation, which is right-wing as they come, has said there's only been 40 cases of illegals actually voting in our elections. 40 out of billions, literally.
4: So there's no problem with our elections. Our elections are totally safe. And I wish people would stop saying that. It's just Trump trying to rig the election because he knows what's coming. Aren't you guys tired of the corruption? He wants an arch before the veterans, cemetery. He wants an arch. He's spending money hand over fist. Where do you think all this is coming from? Out of our pockets, people? And you guys are just, you Republicans are just cool with it because you like him. If
0: okay.
4: a Democrat was in
0: Okay. That's Greg in San Diego. If you are on the lines calling in for this open forum, please stay with us. If you want to call in and make your thoughts known on this open forum, it's 202-748-8001 for Republicans, 748-8000 for Democrats, 748-8002 for Independents. We'll get an update on what we expect from the White House this week, and President Trump, Nick Popley, joining us from the White House grounds. He's with Time. He's their politics reporter. Mr. Popley, good morning.
5: Good morning. Thanks for having me.
0: It was this morning that the president posted the latest when it came to Iran about discussions that might take, I guess, reportedly will take place in Doha. Can you elaborate on what's happened?
5: Yeah, well, the big thing we're watching this week is whether this ceasefire can ultimately hold. U.S. officials are saying that both sides have agreed to stop the fighting for now, stand down for now, following a week of attacks from both sides near the Strait of Hormuz, and President Trump himself posting that both sides will have talks in Doha tomorrow, Doha, Qatar tomorrow. But Iran has not agreed to those terms. They have not publicly said that those talks will be taking place. So there is some question there, but it does appear to be a good sign. The U.S. is projecting confidence that those talks will continue this week following those strikes. I'd point out that those latest tensions began after commercial shipping vessels had appeared in Omani waters near the Strait of Hormuz last week. The U.S. says that Iran attacked two of those vessels, and then that prompted the U.S. to respond with its own attacks on Iranian targets. And then Iran responded by attacking U.S. facilities in Bahrain and Kuwait, though officials say there were no casualties and that most of those missiles were intercepted. But look, you
22: know, WCSPFM Washington.
5: The ceasefire remains extremely fragile. Iran has not accepted responsibility for those attacks that the U.S. alleges. But the underlying dispute that they have has been very clear. Iran has made very clear that they view that the memorandum of understanding that they signed with the Trump administration gives Iran greater say over the future administration of the Strait of Hormuz. Instead, what we're seeing is this alternate shipping route through Omani waters being established with the U.S. support. And so Iran believes that the MOU has been violated, that the ceasefire agreement has been violated. The U.S. and Iran will discuss that tomorrow if the U.S. is telling the truth, that meeting will take place. I assume that J.D. Vance will be the one leading that meeting from the U.S. side, and we'll hope to hear more out of the talks this week.
0: When it comes to domestic issues, Nick Popley, we heard House Speaker Mike Johnson say that the housing bill will be sent to the president. What has the White House indicated as far as whether they'll sign it or he'll sign it or not?
5: That's correct. So Speaker Mike Johnson is planning to send the housing bill to the White House for President Trump's signature. Trump has maintained his belief that he will not sign this bill unless the SAVE Act is first passed. But the reality is that under law, this bill will become law after 10 days if the president hasn't signed it because it's passed both the House and Senate already. So, you know, as far as what leverage Trump has, it's unclear. But it does not appear that he plans to sign this bill. It's also not clear if he plans to veto the bill. Again, this is a signature housing bill. It was bipartisan, passed the House and the Senate with Republicans and Democrats. So this was something that Republicans were hoping to campaign on in the midterms, that they passed this affordable housing bill. But the president seems to have some objections to the bill. It's not clear exactly. He hasn't outlined what exactly he might object to, but he did sound like he may have some concerns with it. So we'll see what happens there. But ultimately, the bill will be sent to his desk, and it remains to be seen if he'll sign it.
0: And you've reported in the past things like Save America. It's testing the president's relationship with Senate Republicans. Yeah. To what degree does the White House show concern about the testing of that relationship?
5: Well, it's interesting because, you know, one, the Senate is on recess for the next 2 weeks, which is probably a very much needed break right now after the crazy week they just had in the Senate. Although the White House maintains that the Republicans who have crossed the president, specifically on the War Powers Resolution and also now on the SAVE Act, are in effect going against their own party. And he's made it very clear that he won't have it. And we saw him berate some of those four members, Senate Republicans, at the closed congressional lunch the other day. Ultimately, three of those four Republican senators did change their vote. They had a revote on the War Powers Resolution that night. And ultimately, this War Powers Resolution was rejected the second time after it had passed earlier in the week. And I had actually asked President Trump in the Oval Office earlier that day after that meeting with congressional Republicans about those Republicans, what he told them, what was his message to them, and also whether the passage of the War Powers Resolution had impacted his negotiations with Iran, which are still ongoing. And he responded that he was extremely mad at those Republicans and that the party needs to be united, ultimately their voting for that War Powers Resolution did complicate talks with Iran because it sent the message that that the Senate wants this war to be over.
0: And in a related issue, Nick Popley, the White House sending over its supplemental bill to Congress when it comes to Iran. What's being asked by the legislature, and what's the expected response?
5: So it's a little complicated. So the White House is requesting about $88 billion in supplemental funds. Most of that money is going to contribute to this war, the cost of the war with Iran, about $67 billion of that going towards the war with Iran. About $21 billion of that in particular is for the munition stockpile that have been depleted due to the war, not just this war, but also the Ukraine war. The White House is adamant that they need to pass this this supplemental in order to protect the troops that are in harm's way, but also to project American strength throughout this conflict. But it faces an uphill battle, specifically in the Senate, where they need some Democratic buy-in in order to pass it. They could always go through a reconciliation bill, but that doesn't seem like something Senate Majority Leader John Thune would like. Remember, this is now on top of the $1.5 trillion that the White House is requesting for the Pentagon's budget, which is would be one of the largest in decades, the largest in decades. So there's already questions over how much money is being spent on the military and defense. And Democrats believe that this war with Iran is illegal. They object to the war in the first place, and so many have already indicated that they won't back the supplemental funding request in order to give more money for this war.
0: Big week as far as celebrations for the July 4th holiday. Nick Popley, what's the president's involvement this week?
5: So the president will be attending several events this week. He'll be on Wednesday in North Dakota for a Freedom 250 train opening, I believe, and then also for the Teddy Roosevelt Presidential Library Center opening. He'll be giving remarks on Wednesday. He'll be there, and then on Friday he'll be at Mount Rushmore for a big fireworks ceremony that they have there. He'll be giving a speech on Friday night as well at Mount Rushmore. And then the main event on July 4th, which is Saturday, the president will be holding what he calls a Trump rally by the National Mall. Right before the fireworks begin, and he'll be giving an address. One of the things I'll be watching is to see what kind of message he gives. Will he talk about affordability? Will he talk about his legislative accomplishments, the Big Beautiful Bill? Will he keep it more about America, or will he keep it more about his agenda? Also be interesting to see if he does talk about the Iran war at all. This is an issue that a lot of voters are skeptical about, and we did see him mention it at Wednesday's rally that he had on the National Mall to open up, to kick off the state fair here in D.C. He did talk about the Iran war, and it seemed intentional. He talked about how this was a temporary thing that he needed to do in order to keep America safe, is how he was phrasing it. And I will note that a lot of people in the crowd didn't applaud the same way that they did applaud to some of the other things he talked about. It seemed to be more muted applause. So it will be interesting to see if he talks about that during his primetime speech.
0: Our guest reports on the White House and politics for Time.com, Nick Popley. Uptime. Thanks for your time today.
5: Thank you. Appreciate it.
0: And to you viewers who have given us your time to participate in Open Forum, thanks for holding on. John in New Mexico, Republican line, thanks for holding on. Go ahead.
6: Wow. Thank you for taking my call. Didn't expect to get in time this morning, Peter. Thank you. All the years I've watched C-SPAN, it's never been so obvious to me, and I'm going to cross some lines here being a white man, that this is a racist country. You look at the SAVE Act,

0: pandemonium at the polls, which is exactly what your racist in chief wants. And if you ask me, voting for a moderate Democrat is like drinking Diet Coke. If Coca-Cola was totally racist and you drank it, it made you a racist. The Republicans drink regular Coke. Your moderate Democrats are drinking that Diet Coke.
1: Okay, Edie in New York, Democrats lying. You're next up. Good morning.
2: Yes, good morning. This is Edie. Yes, the reason I'm calling is because he said that you can't cut the pool with a knife, and now he's saying that it was cut with a knife. So he doesn't know what he's doing. And also, I agree with that gentleman that was saying that Trump says that that he doesn't like to, that he always he doesn't use his money. He likes to use other people's money. That's how he got rich, by not using his money. And that's how he's getting rich now, not by anything else, but by using the taxpayers' money. And also, I think the reason he's putting his face everywhere and plastering his gold everywhere is because he knows he has to do it now, because once he's out, he's gone. Everybody thinks it's not going to remember him. He's going to be remembered as the worst president in the United States or in history. And also, I think that he knows that he's not going to be remembered. And there's no fraud in voting. There's no such thing as fraud in voting. And I have written everything down because there's so much. So he wants to make America great again. And I say the only way America was fine before he came in, he's the one that made America worse.
1: Okay, so that's Edie there in New York. She talked about the issues with the reflecting pool, just to show you a headline from the last couple of days when it comes to vandalism or when it comes to arrest announced by the president and connected to those vandalism charges. That's the headline, just to show you that. Let's hear from Indiana. This is Brandy, Republican line. Hello.
3: Good morning. Hear me out on a couple of things. First, I want to say I am a proud American, and it made me really sad to see a poll the other day how many people are not. I think it's something that you kind of learn about, just history alone, where our country started and how it's came. Not everything's good, but nothing ever is. But we've learned from our mistakes, and we're going forward, and that will continue for another 250 years. Also, the voting thing, personal opinion, Indiana, we do have required ID, but we also have free ID for anyone. Of course, the legal way, proper identification. Our BMVs even stay open on days that they're off just to make sure that everybody can get an ID. So there's no sense why you shouldn't have to show ID to vote. Also, I want to say, and I've been listening for years about this, I don't personally like Trump. I respect a lot of his policies, his thinking, and I think it's bad that everybody, instead of, I hate to hear him talk because he rambles, but I forget about that, and I just look at the facts. And if there's something that can make us better or help somebody, then whether you're on the right or the left or in the middle, let's just say, hey, okay, it's a good ideal. That's what they used to do.
1: Okay. That's Brandy there. And one more call. This is Frank in North Carolina, independent line. Hi.
4: Hi, Pedro. How you doing? First, I want to tell you that you resemble Luther Vandross a little bit. I've been thinking that for a while.
1: That's the first time I've ever heard that. Okay, and I cannot nearly sing as well as he, but go ahead.
4: Okay, so I want to make two quick points regarding the person who called in from Montana. I've heard this nonsense quite a bit online when I have conversations with folks. I was a Republican for 41 years until I noticed how much money Trump was spending, and the party, the Republican Party, left me. They are running around constantly saying he is donating his salary, he's not getting his salary, he's working for free. I'd like you to correct the record, like sometimes your hosts usually do. He is actually drawing full salary from Treasury, number one. He donates half, but he is not working for free.

0: And number two, the Montana caller also said that the Clintons came into the Washington penniless. That Bill Clinton was a governor beforehand, and he was also an attorney general. So they were definitely not penniless. Could you please correct the record on those two? And thank you, Pedro.
1: That's Frank, Independent Line. Last call on this open forum. Thanks for those who participated. As we've been showing you, the Supreme Court is where the focus will be at 10 o'clock. When decisions are expected to come down, significant cases could be handed down today. After 10 o'clock, we will stay with the court and see what happens there. But up until then, we will hear about the future of work requirements from some Medicaid recipients and how that can change once the next year comes. Kevin Corn from American Enterprise Institute will join us for that conversation when Washington Journal continues.

0: best ideas and best practices can be found anywhere.
1: Well, we have to listen so we can govern better.
2: Democracy depends on heavy doses of civility.
0: You can fight and still be friendly.
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3: You know, you may not agree with a Democrat on everything, but you can find areas where you do agree.
4: He's a pretty likable guy as well.
5: Chris Coons and I are actually friends. He votes wrong all the time, but we're actually friends.
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7: We all don't hate each other.
8: You two actually kind of like each other. These are the kinds of secrets we'd like to expose.
9: It's nice to be with a member who knows what they're talking about.
8: You guys did agree to the civility, all right?
10: He owes my son $10 from a bet.
8: He's your vice
9: never
8: president.
9: Paid.
8: Well, fork it over.
5: That's fighting words right there.
8: I'm glad I'm not in charge.
11: I'm thrilled to be on the show with him.
0: There are not shows like this, right, incentivizing that relationship.
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12: You look back on what you've achieved in your life. What makes you the happiest of what you've achieved so far?
13: This interview is the absolute apex.
12: Leaders seem to like to wear wigs. How come he didn't have a wig? President Trump said, I made a mistake the first time. I should have given it to you the first time.
14: That isn't what he said.
12: Your first book was called A Time to Kill. Right. How many publishers turned that down?
15: Well, all of them.
12: It's very rare to see Donald Trump laugh.
15: He doesn't like the smile, but he has what they call the stare. How would the stare?
12: When you go to the Oscars, did everybody say, oh, there's the author?
16: All the beautiful people go this way. And then they have another little path in the Oscars where the people like I go.
12: So you wrote a book about somebody who lived with wolves.
14: I interviewed a guy who lived with wolves, yep.
12: And is that safe to do that?
14: Absolutely not.
17: So I know you were not complaining. You were opinionated about the situation, which is why we love you, David.
18: Washington Journal continues.
19: This is Kevin Corinth. He is with the American Enterprise Institute. He's a senior fellow there, also the deputy director at the Center for Opportunity and Social Mobility. Also served in the Trump administration as the former chief economist at the White House Council of Economic Advisors. Good morning.
20: Good morning.
19: Medicaid recipients is what we're talking about. But before you do that, your time in the Trump administration as an economist, how does it inform how you approach topics when it comes to Medicaid?
20: Sure. I spent a lot of time, 4 years in the first Trump administration, not in a political role, but really advising the administration on, you know, the advantages and disadvantages of various policies. And there was a lot of work then on, you know, state waivers for Medicaid work requirements, allowing states to impose work requirements if they chose to. There was some limited take-up. Arkansas ended up actually going through with it. But, you know, I think there was a desire at the time to expand some of these work requirements to more states and to more programs. And so I was sort of advising on the data side and the evidence on what would happen if those work requirements were imposed.
19: To what extent are there work requirements currently for those getting Medicaid help?
20: So currently, Medicaid does not have work requirements. This is a new thing. Arkansas was the one state with a waiver that had work requirements for a while back in the first Trump administration. But by and large, states are not currently implementing work requirements for Medicaid. So this is very new. In the food stamps or SNAP program, we do have work requirements that were expanded as well by the One Big Beautiful Bill Act. But this will be a new project for Medicaid.
19: What's driving it?
20: I think a couple things. I mean, one is that work requirements are relatively popular among the American public, even among Democrats. People think that, you know, if you're getting Medicaid is a very valuable essential benefit for people. It does cost a lot of money, over $900 billion in 2024 across federal and state governments. But I think the public, by and large, believes that if you get a valuable benefit, that if you're non-disabled, working age, that you should, you know, have an expectation to work in response to receiving that. So I think that also the costs of Medicaid have gone up substantially under the Affordable Care Act during President Obama's administration. There was substantial expansion of Medicaid to non-disabled working age adults. And, you know, that population has grown. There's been a lot of benefits for that population. There's been studies showing that the Medicaid expansion reduced mortality among that group. So a lot of positive benefits, but also increasing the rolls and increasing spending. And so I think there's some belief that, you know, we should make sure that, you know, at least for this population that got the expanded coverage, that there should be a work test for those individuals.
19: For the new requirements, when do they kick in? What happens when they kick in?
20: The Medicaid work requirements kick in January 1st, 2027, so about 6 months from now. What will happen is that when, so for current recipients, in order to retain coverage, they'll have to work at least 80 hours per month. And that could be, what could be work explicitly in paid employment. It could be community service, it could be work training, or being enrolled half-time in an educational program. So that will kick in on January 1st. And, you know, states have actually leeway in terms of how many months they're required to work. So some states may say every single month you have to work 80 hours a month to retain Medicaid. Other states may say, oh, you only have to work 1 month out of every six. And that's going to be a state decision. And the states are going to have to do a lot to administer these requirements. The federal government has provided some guidance in the recent rule that they put out just a month ago. But states will be the ones who are implementing these and making some judgment calls about, you know, which individuals will have exemptions based on medical frailty or other issues. And so it's going to be a wait-and-see approach. I think some states will do very well in terms of implementing the requirements, and, you know, some are going to have to sort of learn as they go. And I think the hope is that, you know, over time that states become more effective at administering these work requirements in an effective way.
19: Is it a I think you mentioned this in some way, but is it a blanket? Everyone on Medicaid has to fulfill these requirements, or are there going to be exceptions?
20: Yeah. So first of all, it's just individuals on Medicaid who are age 19 through 64, who are not disabled, and do not have kids age 13 and lower. So really it's adults without kids or adults with kids age 14 and up. And, you know, among those, there are some exemptions, as you were mentioning. There's a medical frailty exemption. So if you have a disability or some condition that makes it especially difficult for you to work, then the state will be able to exempt you from the requirement. There's also some other exemptions if the unemployment rate in your county is at least 8% or at least 50% higher than the national average, then you can also qualify. And there's some other things, too, if you're receiving SNAP. Then you don't. So there's a series of exemptions, but really for those non-disabled working age adults without young children, they will be newly subject to these Medicaid work requirements to retain coverage. And also if you're trying to get on the program for the first time, you have to demonstrate some work in the month before getting onto Medicaid.
19: Our guest is with us to talk more about these new requirements that will start next year. And if you have questions for him, it's 202-748-8001 for Republicans, 202-748-8000 for Democrats, and Independents, 202-748-8002. If you are on Medicaid and you're a recipient there and you have questions about what the future holds as far as when these requirements come in, it's 202-748-8003, the number to call. And you can also use that same number if you want to text us questions or comments, too. What do you think the benefit is for those on the recipient side? What do you think it gives them to have these requirements?
20: Sure. I mean, so for those who comply with the work requirement, I think it's a good thing, right? Work has been shown to have mental health benefits, and I think it's give people a sense of purpose. We actually saw in the 1990s we had welfare reform, which different time, different era, but it was implemented work requirements largely for single moms receiving cash welfare. And at the time, there were a lot of naysayers saying that, you know, this was going to throw millions of kids into poverty and these women just couldn't work. And that wasn't the case. Actually, what happened is that the moms went to work in large fashion, 10 percentage point increase in their labor force participation. A lot of great outcomes for their kids in terms of their test scores in the current period and also in the long run in terms of their earnings, less incarceration, less dependence on welfare. So there's a lot of reason to believe that when a work requirement gets people into work, that will be good for them, for their health, and their overall well-being. I wouldn't say this is going to be rosy for everybody. So for those who are, you know, say they're currently working, they're already meeting the requirement, but for whatever reason, just the red tape gets to them. They don't know that they're actually subject to the requirement. You know, if they lose coverage, that would be a bad thing. You know, for those who are not working enough and, you know, this incentive is not enough for them to go to work, you know, that would also be a negative, I think, because Medicaid does provide important health coverage. So it's sort of an experiment. I think it's one that's backed by popular will. I think it's one that has potential to do a lot of good for those who get the message that they need to work and go on to work if they aren't already working enough. But we'll have to see in terms of what the balance is in terms of those who go to work versus those that don't and maybe lose coverage, which is an essential lifeline. So we want to be tracking that progress.
19: Because it's an experiment, as it's been laid out so far, are there concerns that you might have about this experiment, or at least some things that cause you some you know, things of concern?
20: Yeah, I mean, anytime you roll out a massive change to a program, a social program, there's going to be bumps along the way. You know, I think the law was written pretty well. It gave states some time to do this. There are some provisions like allowing individuals to self-attest for the first year that they're meeting the requirement or that they meet the medical frailty exemption. So I think a lot of it has been done to ease some of the pain. But, you know, it's going to be 50 states, 44 states, those who actually have expanded Medicaid to these non-disabled working age adults. And there's just going to be some states that aren't as well prepared. There's always some variation. And it's going to take some time, I think, for them to catch up to what we would expect. And so I think there could be some states that don't do it as well, people who are actually complying, who lose coverage, individuals who don't know that they're subject to the requirement and not one day show up at the hospital and learn they're not actually covered by Medicaid. And so I think there will be some bumps along the way. But, you know, my hope is that in the first, you know, year or two that those wrinkles get worked out and we minimize those problems as much as possible.
19: Self-attest, you said. What is that and how does that apply to this?
20: Self-attest, right? So there's this 80-hour per month requirement that you're working, you're engaged in these other activities. So for that first year in 2027, you're not going to be required to provide documentation that you're working in. And if you say that yes to the, you know, to the state administrators of Medicaid, if you say that you are working the 80 hours, that can count for complying with the requirement. And so it's going to be easier to comply the first year without some of this red tape. And I think that was sort of an intentional decision. And then, you know, after the first year, starting in 2028, states will need to be requiring some documentation to show that you are actually complying with the requirement.
19: So the first year is based on honesty, essentially.
20: Based on honesty, yes.
19: And that's a concern.
20: I think that makes sense. I think it makes sense to have this first year where people are allowed to self-attest. Surely there will be some abuse of that provision. But, you know, I think because this is a major change to a really large, almost trillion-dollar program, that does make sense for the first year just to kind of get the states going. You know, this is a real thing, but it's going to take some time to get those data processes in order for verifying, you know, people's employment and other activities. So I think it makes sense the first year to make that trade-off.
19: American Enterprise Institute's Kevin Corinth on with this conversation. Let's hear from callers. This is Marty in Michigan, Republican line. You're first up with our guest. Marty, hello.
7: Hello.
19: You're on. Go ahead.
7: Okay. So although this doesn't impact me in any way, I think I'm frustrated by the whole idea because I live in a rural area. And so for people to go to work, there isn't any employment for them to work at. There really isn't a place for them to volunteer. We have no public transportation, say they could possibly get an evening job for them to get home. If their car breaks down, they don't have a way to fix it. So these rules are so impact poor people who already are struggling to function. And then, like he says, there's going to be bumps in the road. Well, the bumps in the road are people we're running over. So I just don't. And who's going to implement if they're able-bodied, able to work? Are we going to just create more federal jobs of people trying to find out if people qualify, if they're doing the right thing, if they're working, if they're volunteering, if they're going to school? Isn't this just more bureaucracy added to the system?
19: Okay. Marty, with a lot of questions.
20: Yeah, no, I think it's a real concern. People in certain areas may face a harder time finding work or engagement in community service. There is an exemption, so if you live in a county with an unemployment rate of 8% or higher, that means you will not be exempt to the Medicaid work requirement. And, you know, most people who live in rural areas are finding work or some other way to engage in the community. So I do think it's possible for individuals, but point taken that there are going to be some tougher times for some people, and there is a layer of red tape, but that's always the case whenever you have a work requirement of any kind. And I think People, the public by and large, the majority of individuals will say we want a work requirement, and the cost of that is red tape. We want to minimize the red tape as much as possible. That's going to take some time, but I think it's a fair point that there are going to be some bumps, and it will be harder for some individuals than others.
19: A Medicaid recipient from California. This is Sean. Hello.
2: Hi. Good morning. I have a quick question and quick comment. The lady from Michigan, she hit the nail right on the head. I was going to say the same thing, kind of similar. So I'm going to piggyback off of that with they're supposed to work 80 hours a month. Is there anything in that requirement that is part-time stipulated? Maybe if they can only work 20 hours a week. Some of the jobs that these kids are getting, they're only part-time jobs. And if we're talking about the unemployment rate that is in the state, your state can have a 4% unemployment rate. Well, your county is not going to have a higher rate than 4% because we're talking about the entire state. I have a son with Crohn's disease, 26 years old, can't find a full-time job, and he has to have his infusion treatment, and he's only able to work part-time. So I'm not quite understanding how would this be able to work for him. And as well as I work in the field with rehabilitation, where we work with clients with intellectual developmental disability, autism, cerebral palsy, and some of their disabilities require behaviors that you may not want to put them in an environment that they can get overwhelmed with, and then there's going to be required other resources to go with it. So I don't want to throw a lot at you, but if you can answer those few questions, and I'm going to wish myself a happy early birthday, July the 5th. Y'all have a blessed day and happy 4th.
19: Thank you.
20: Well, first of all, happy early birthday. I think it's a great point. I think the requirement intends to include people who work part-time. So if you work 20 hours per week, that would be about 80 hours per month, which would allow you to comply with the work requirement. And actually, there's another way to meet the requirement. If you earn at least $580 per month, which is 80 times the federal minimum wage of $725 per hour, $7.25 per hour, that also would make you comply. So it may even be less than 80 hours in some places like California if there's a higher minimum wage. Point taken. Certainly, I completely agree. For those with developmental disabilities who can't work, they should not be subject to losing their Medicaid coverage. They need the Medicaid coverage for all the issues that she mentioned and more. And so it's really going to be up to, in this case, the state of California to be very careful about providing those very clear exemptions for individuals who have the disabilities who cannot, who can't really meet that requirement.
19: You talked about exemptions. There's a list of those who would be exempted from this policy. Pregnant individuals, caregivers on that list, medically frail, and Native Americans. Medically frail, though, you've mentioned, but who determines that?
20: Yeah, so that is up to the states, right? And so, Medicaid is a joint federal and state program. States kick in around $300 billion, maybe around a third of the total cost of Medicaid. And for this work requirement, they're going to be, they're going to be the ones who administer this, and they're going to have to judge if an individual has a disabling condition that does not allow them to work. That's sort of the same standard we use for our disability insurance program. So, conceptually, I think it makes total sense. Of course, there is this administrative implementation issue where there's going to be judgment calls made at the state level, and there will be some that, maybe individuals would disagree with, but that's going to be a state decision and state responsibility to implement that in a fair and accurate way.
19: There was a comment from a doctor, Christopher Chen, who wrote a piece for the website MedPage Today, but he talks about this, the doctor role in medically frail. He says this: the new medical frailty provision of Medicaid work requirements introduces a fundamentally different expectation, attaches major coverage consequences, whether someone has health insurance, to work determinations, but without providing the time, guidance, or support typically required to make those decisions. Instead, physicians may be asked to assess work capacity during a brief office visit amid other myriad administrative requirements or while trying to manage more immediate medical concerns. What do you think about those sentiments?
20: Yeah, I think that's fair, right? I think you could be asking providers, especially when we get past the self-attestation phase in 2028, once documentations required. You might be asking some medical providers to provide that documentation. I mean, I think that is important. At the same time, Medicaid is we're spending a lot of dollars on this program. For those who can work, I think work is a good thing, including for those who have some other problems. So I don't know. It's just a trade-off, right? Like we're going to have some more. There's going to be some more work required to implement this provision. But if you think work requirements are important, and if you think that work is a good thing for people's health, then this may actually be worth the effort.
19: To the politics of it, how much of this new drive is driven to the fact that when they passed the One Big Beautiful Bill, there were cuts to Medicaid?
20: Right. So I think there's some there was a lot of interest in reducing federal spending, right? Because there was we had the Tax Cuts and Jobs Act passed in 2017, implemented in 2018. Which did reduce taxes, which reduced revenue coming in. And if, during the One Big Beautiful Bill Act, there was a push to extend those tax cuts, which meant less revenue coming in on an ongoing basis, I think there was a motivation to reducing spending. And we've had a lot of increased spending on Medicaid and SNAP or food stamps and other programs. And so I think that was part of the rationale that we wanted to that Congress, and especially Republicans in Congress, wanted to reduce federal spending. But I think there was also a rationale among many that work requirements are the right thing to do. I think pointing to a lot of some individuals who are on Medicaid and not working and doing things that were less productive, that they may be better off by working as well. So I think it was a mix of cost cutting and some of these other rationales around helping individuals who are on Medicaid.
19: American Enterprise Institute's Kevin Corinth with us for this conversation. This is Rudolph in Pennsylvania, Democrats line. Rudolph, good morning. You're next up.
3: Good morning. How you doing? I have a question to ask you. If you're in a rent-controlled building and you're on Medicaid, wouldn't that affect your rent? If you only pay a percentage of what your income is, wouldn't that affect your rent?
20: Sure. So if you're on Medicaid, I mean, it depends on the local law. So a lot of places, if you're on rent control, your rent would not be affected by your income. I know a place like in New York City and San Francisco, which is if you've lived in that apartment for a long time, I mean, your rent just can't go up. So I don't think that the work requirement should affect that. Of course, if you're in a subsidized apartment, so say you're getting a housing choice voucher, or if you're in public housing, then it is the case that if your income goes up, that could reduce the government contribution. And so it certainly is possibly the case that if you're on Medicaid, say you're not working, now the work requirement comes into effect, you start to earn more money, those earnings would count sort of against you for determining your housing benefit. And, every dollar you earn might be about 30 cents less contribution from the federal government.
19: Beth is in Wisconsin, independent line. Hi, Beth.
21: For determining your housing benefit.
19: And Beth in Wisconsin, hello.
21: You earn might be about 30 cents less contribution.
19: One more time for Beth. Okay, let's put Beth on hold. You said that there were states that you think will do well with this transition. There are states that might have more of a struggle with it. What elements determine success or struggle?
20: Yeah. Part of it's just planning. Arkansas had some trouble with implementing their Medicaid waiver during the first Trump administration, but now they have some experience with that. There's other states that have been more proactive in other programs, including with cash welfare and implementing work requirements, so I think they might be more equipped. States with more resources and more staff. I mean, New York State and New York City has traditionally had a quite extensive social service provision sector that I think will be more equipped and have the resources to implement this. States that have done less planning, that have less experience with work requirements, and that may have less well-funded social services in terms of like the bureaucracy needed to implement this, I think they may have some more trouble at first.
19: William joins us from Las Vegas, Democrats line. Hello, William.
22: Yeah. This is my whole point about this work requirement. In these days, the U.S. citizen is getting ripped off by the rich and the powerful. You got all these health insurance companies making money hand over fist. Nobody ever looks at trying to cut down the actual cost of health care. They instead go after the little guy that can't afford to do whatever he has to do. It's the same thing with car insurance. When I grew up, you didn't have to have car insurance. Then they had the lobbyists come in, and then everybody got tagged up on car insurance. So it's just a big ripoff. So the rich get richer, and the poor have to go through all these changes.
19: Okay, that's William's thought.
20: Sure, I would sort of somewhat defend just health insurance altogether. I mean, there have been a lot of innovations in our healthcare sector in terms of new pharmaceuticals, better treatment, cures, you know, for many diseases. HIV is no longer a death sentence. Hepatitis C, you know, we've functionally been able to improve outcomes on that. So there's a lot of areas in healthcare that we've made improvements on, and I think it's going to be expensive. I do agree that there are many areas of the healthcare sector which drive up prices in ways that they shouldn't, ways in which the federal government encourages that, and reforms that could be made, you know, in Medicaid and Medicare to bring costs down. I think there's some interest probably on both sides of the aisle on dealing with some of those issues. So I kind of take that point. I agree that that should be a priority as well in terms of the other parts of health care that drive up costs. But I don't know if that precludes doing something in terms of work requirements and community engagement requirements for, you know, non-disabled working age recipients.
19: One more call. This will be from Beth. Beth in Wisconsin, independent line. Hi.
4: Hi. I have a couple issues that I think that your federal level has to look at the basic requirements for enabling handicapped people to work. I have a loved one that worked in a workshop for many years and loved it. And as soon as President Trump came into office, that workshop closed. She does not have her driver's license. Transportation is a major issue. Work opportunities, an employment office for people with special needs. Look at those things before you say, you know, we're just going to cut you off. She loved working. And President Trump took that job away from her. So now what?
19: Beth Fair in Wisconsin.
20: Yeah, I think there's maybe nothing more important than making sure that people with developmental disabilities have the dignity of being able to serve and work in exactly the type of situation that was mentioned. I'm not sure about what changed in the first Trump administration to close down that opportunity, but I think it's absolutely essential to have those opportunities for people, all people, regardless of their whatever abilities they may or may not have. And so completely agree with you on that. I think the work requirement is intended that, you know, for those who are not already doing those activities and to have the chance and requirement to work. For those who are unable to work, of course, there's an exemption. But again, completely agree with the sentiment that we don't want to just throw people off of Medicaid who want to work and can't work because they don't have the opportunity. And I really hope that states step up and implement that well. And if there are changes needed in the legislation or in the regulation, that those are made as these issues come up.
19: In your mind, what determines if this program will be a success? What are the things to consider?
20: Yeah, I mean, I think one, just sort of that states do a reasonably good job of implementing it, that people know about the work requirement and that they're told about them. It's a transparent process where they're making judgments based on accurate and fair information. And then, two, I think we do want to see outcomes in terms of people who are on Medicaid, who are not already working, going into work. And, you know, that may mean some reduction in the Medicaid rolls if they're getting on to employer-provided coverage. Or maybe staying on Medicaid but having that extra dignity and you know, some extra earnings that come from work. I think those would be my main measures of success.
19: Kevin Corinth is with American Enterprise Institute. You can see his writing and his work on these issues at AEI.org. Mr. Corinth, thanks for your time.
20: Thank you so much.
19: We are watching the Supreme Court at 10 o'clock when opinions are expected to be handed down on cases that have been heard. We will stay with the court and hear those opinions as they come down and get some help as far as understanding what they mean. And in the meantime, stay with us and participate in open forum, 202-748-8001 for Republicans, 202-748-8000 for Democrats, and Independents, 202-748-8002. Take those calls in open forum when we continue.

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10: Discover the heartbeat of democracy with C-SPAN Voices as we meet people from across the country along the National Mall in Washington, D.C., preparing to celebrate America's 250th anniversary. We're asking, what does America's 250th anniversary mean to you?
12: Very few countries in the history of this world have made it to 250 years. So it's a very, you know, it's like I said, it's once in a lifetime. Some lifetimes don't even get an anniversary like this. So it's very special.
13: Michael Toledi from Monroe, New Jersey, originally from Brooklyn, New York. And we come here to celebrate history, the history of the greatest nation in the world. 250 years of freedom, and no other nation on the face of the planet could even come close to that.
14: My name is Kerry Manhertz. I'm from Burke, Virginia. I'm here to celebrate 250. America's a great place for me and my family. I'm an immigrant from Jamaica, West Indies, and I grew up in New York City. And now I'm retired, and I live in Burke, Virginia, and I just love America.
15: I'm just in awe of the goodness of God in our country, that we're allowed to have our freedoms to practice our religion, and that this is just the best country in the world, and that's, we love it. 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
16: Watch America's Book Club, C-SPAN's bold original series, Sunday, with our guests, best-selling authors Danielle Allen and Walter Isaacson. Ms. Allen is a professor of political philosophy, public policy, and ethics at Harvard University. Her many books include Our Declaration, a reading of the Declaration of Independence in defense of equality, Democracy in the Time of Coronavirus, and Justice by Means of Democracy. Mr. Isaacson is a professor of history at Tulane University and the chronicler of some of history's most remarkable lives, including Leonardo da Vinci, Benjamin Franklin, Steve Jobs, and Einstein. They join our host, renowned author, and civic leader, David Rubenstein.
17: Why is the Declaration that important? Because the Constitution is the document under which we live.
18: Abraham Lincoln put it so beautifully when he described the Declaration as the golden apple, and the Constitution is the frame of silver in which the golden apple sits. That long theory about what it means to be a democratic citizen is anchored in the idea that we are all created equal.
19: Yeah, Gettysburg, Lincoln talked about 47 years ago. He's not invoking the Constitution when he does that. He's invoking the Declaration. because it gave us the mission statement. Your mission statement is to make this type of country.
16: Watch America's Book Club with Danielle Allen and Walter Isaacson, Sunday at 6 p.m. and 9 p.m. Eastern and Pacific. Only on C-SPAN,

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10: Our C-SPAN cameras on site at the Supreme Court on this decision day. We will stay with the court and watch as we see what decisions will be handed down, several on several fronts, dealing with a variety of topics, from election-related issues, the ability of the president to fire certain heads of independent agencies, birthright citizenship. We'll see what happens, so stay with us. When those decisions come down, we'll get some instant analysis or short analysis, and then we will have the ability to talk further about what's been decided by the court. And you can ask questions, too. 202-748-8001 for Republicans, 202-748-8000 for Democrats, and independents, 202-748-8002. This news already coming from the Supreme Court. This is from the Associated Press. The Supreme Court on Monday rejected a push by President Trump to throw out a jury's finding that he sexually abused the writer E. Jean Carroll at a New York City department store in the mid-1990s and later defamed her. The High Court declined to take up the case in a brief, unexplained order, as is typical. Mr. Trump's lawyers argued that the allegation leading to a $5 million verdict was propped up by the highly inflammatory evidentiary rulings, including those that allowed the testimony of two other women who accused the president, Mr. Trump, of sexual abuse decades ago. Mr. Trump has denied all three women's allegations. So that's the news already coming from the Supreme Court. Again, we will watch as those decisions come down after 10 o'clock. On this open forum, this is Jerry in Texas, Democrats Line, as we watch the court. Jerry, hello.
11: Hello, it's actually Terry.
10: Oh, Terry, but, I'm sorry. Go ahead.
11: No, that's quite all right. I was unable to get in on the previous show, and I tried, with reference to the changes proposed for Medicaid, all of those rule changes. I think we probably have enough rules. The problem, or at least in my opinion, is that they're just not being implemented. We don't have enough people to monitor what is going on with all of these folks who are getting Medicaid benefits, Medicare benefits, food stamps, all of these services. They're just not monitoring them, and people are taking advantage. It's unfortunate, but it's what's happening. And rather than add more work to the already overworked, streamline it and get them the folks that they need to be able to take care of their jobs.
10: That's Carrie from Texas on this open forum. JC in Virginia, Independent Line. Hello, you're next up.
12: Good morning. I just want to wish a happy anniversary to my wife, first of all. Secondly, the gentleman you had, he was avoiding so many questions. I mean, my question to him would have been, you know, he's talking about putting all these people to work just to have access to health care. This isn't even having real health care. I mean, this is a shame in the richest country. But my question to him would have been, what about these corporations like Walmart, Amazon? Why not make them pay for the health insurance? They're getting hundreds of billion dollars a year. So you want to punish the person that, you know, they claim that all these teenage, 19, 20-year-old gamers are sitting at home drawing Medicaid. But you make them go get jobs. It's to take them at their crazy premise, but make them to go get jobs for corporations that make hundreds of billions of dollars a year, and the corporations get their slave labor wages to them and don't have to pay for their health insurance. How about make the corporations pay for their health insurance? And how about, as always, the government punishes the poor, makes them prove what they have to do, but they give money to the ultra wealthy. How about making Elon Musk, since he gets all these defense contracts, how about make him volunteer 80 hours a week over there on a military basis, handing out food to soldiers? You know, how about let's apply the same logic to the wealthy that you want to do for the poor?
10: Okay.
12: So they're taking a handle.
10: Okay. JC there. This is Wesley in Texas, Republican line. Hi.
13: Why don't we just go ahead and worry about the people that need it instead of the people that are just on it because they're too sorry and lazy to work? Now, me and my wife, we're on Medicaid. We spend most of our time going back and forth to the doctor. For us to hold a job, I probably can hold a part-time job. But what employer is going to put up with me taking off work to carry my wife to the doctor and then taking off work for me to go to the doctor?
14: This is C-SPAN Radio, and we are taking your calls, your texts, and social media posts as we are waiting for the Supreme Court to potentially hand down some last decisions today, some dealing with some very controversial cases. And as soon as that happens, we will be getting some reaction. And we'll return live to this open forum in just a moment. But first, it's 10 o'clock in Washington, time for an AP update.
15: AP News, I'm Marcela Sanchez. A strong aftershock jolted Venezuela earlier today following last week's devastating back-to-back earthquakes. The U.S. Geological Survey says it measured 4.6 on the Richter scale. Jorge Rodriguez, the leader of the Venezuelan National Assembly, says there were no immediate reports of additional damage from the quake. It struck about 17 miles north of Caraballeda on Venezuela's Caribbean coast at 7:01 a.m. local time. AP correspondent Regina Garcia Cano was in the state of La Guaira yesterday, where she says rescue groups from the U.S., Mexico, and France will remain in the country for several more days as the search and recovery efforts continue.
16: We can see a few more soldiers from Venezuela than we saw in previous days. But again, it's mostly, you know, neighbors, friends, relatives who are searching for their loved ones. Despite the time that has passed since the earthquakes on Wednesday, they have still been able to find people alive.
15: Comcast will become two separate publicly traded companies. The AP's Mike Hempen has more.
17: Comcast is spinning off NBC Universal and Sky. The company says its board and management team thinks each company will be better positioned to pursue its strategic priorities, invest for growth, and create long-term shareholder value as independent entities. NBC Universal is a media and entertainment company. Its portfolio will now include European media business Sky. Comcast will continue providing internet services to residential and business customers. The separation is expected to take about a year. It still needs final approval from Comcast's board and is subject to regulatory approvals. I'm Mike Hempen.
15: U.S. stocks are rising today. This is AP News.
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10: RNC, I believe that deals with issues of elections. If you go to the SCOTUS blog and go to their website, they have analysis of each of these cases when it comes to Watson v. RNC. Here's some of their analysis, and this goes back in time a little bit, so be patient with that, saying the Supreme Court will kick off its March argument session by hearing a case that could have major implications for 2026 elections and beyond. In Watson v. RNC, the justice will decide whether federal law requires not only that voters cast their ballots by election day, but also that election officials receive the ballots by then. If the justices agree that it does, laws in more than a dozen states can be upended. The Constitution provides that, quote, the times, places, and manner of holding elections for senators and representatives shall be prescribed in each state by the legislature thereof, but the Congress may at any time, by law, make or alter such regulations. It was in 1845 that Congress, which had the power to determine when the president is elected, to choose the Tuesday after the first Monday in November as Election Day. And in 1872, it is directed that congressional elections should occur on this day as well. That was the decision. When it comes to SCOTUS blog, if you go to website, when it comes to the decision that was handed down, it says that it was the opinion is written by Justice Barrett. And it says that the court holds that federal election statutes do not preempt a Mississippi law that allows mail-in ballots to be counted as long as they are postmarked and received by Election Day or within 5 days of Election Day. It was a 5-4 decision, according to SCOTUS blog. According to the blog, Justice Alito dissented, joined by Justices Thomas and Gorsuch, and in part by Kavanaugh. And then this adding, it's a little bit of surprising. And we'll get more analysis of that first case that came down dealing with election law in just a few minutes. We'll take your calls, and you can keep asking about open forum things or Supreme Court things. Rhonda in California, Democrats line. Hi.
18: Hi, good morning. Mr. Corinth in American Enterprise is an arm of the political party of the conservatives. I'm wondering why there's not a counter to that. Number two, these people that are on Medicaid, there's already medical records in existence that they're disabled. So I'm not sure why the small people are being made to get in the middle of this mix. It seems redundant. It seems cruel. And it's making people very, very nervous and even scared. And all of this coming down from a rapist, pedophile who's running our country. I'm just so disgusted. I throw up over this. Anyways, I love everybody. I love my country. I don't love what's going on. Stop going after the poor. It's ridiculous. It shows us for not being kind people. Have a good day. Love everybody.
10: Okay. Let's hear from Iris. Iris in Alabama, independent line.
19: Good morning. Thank you. I was going to talk about the last three callers, two from Texas, and the last two women, they're on point with all of their message. And I'd like to say I feel the same way. I'm 70 years old. I've worked all my life. And out here, I see people that won't get a job, young guys that's on methamphetamine. Well, they might get a job, but they have to take a drug test, and then that blows that. And nobody wants to hire them because they know they're a drug addict because they're a liability. And we're having to pay for them to sit at home, take care of their children and their wife if they're married. They sit at home pretty as they please, smoking whatever drug of the choice. I don't like that. Somebody should be monitoring that.
10: Okay. Okay. That's Iris there giving her thoughts on this open forum. Joining us during this time to help watch the Supreme Court and the decisions handing down, Zach Shemtov of SCOTUS blog. Mr. Shemtov, as always, thanks for your time.
20: Absolutely. Glad to be here.
10: I gave the first blow of the decision when it came to the RNC decision. Can you elaborate on what was decided by the court today?
20: So still reviewing it, but the court held that election day statutes do not prevent a Mississippi law allowing mail-in ballots to be counted as long as they're postmarked by and within 5 days of election day. So the idea behind this case was what counts as election day, and can Mississippi have a law which says that ballots can be counted as 5 days after they're postmarked by that day? And the court said that, yes, Mississippi can keep that law in place.
10: 5-4 decision, how does that number strike you?
20: I'm actually a little surprised by this one, and I'm actually rarely surprised these days by the court. It was 5-4. The so-called conservative wing was in the majority, except for Chief Justice Roberts, who voted along with the so-called, you know, liberal bloc. And the result in some ways actually is against, you know, what one would expect the conservative side to vote against, because they were actually on the other side here. So it's a little bit of a reversal than I think court watchers were expecting.
10: We had mentioned before, I guess the way you guys look at this, how many boxes of decisions are being sent down? Two boxes today.
20: I want to clarify, and this is what happens when you're looking at it quickly.
10: So okay, go for it.
20: Yep, it's actually Barrett, Chief Justice Roberts, Sotomayor, Kagan, and Jackson. So on the I would say what was called, you know, we have Barrett and Roberts with the liberal bloc saying that there was no preemption. So that would be to the disadvantage of generally what was the Republican Party or parts of the Republican Party's position. And then in dissent, you have part of the conservative bloc or so-called conservative bloc of Alito, Thomas, Gorsuch, and Kavanaugh. So again, this result is a little surprising because you have, you know, this split on a very contentious issue. But, at the same time, it has important implications for voting rights, and there's going to be plenty more
10: In other terms, or this term, or what do you mean by that?
20: So I mean, just in terms of voting rights in general and the ability of states to pass laws allowing for later voting, which generally advantages Democrats. That's not always true. And so it also shows, I think, the implication that you can't always predict where this court is going to go. There's, of course, the narrative of, you know, the so-called liberals will vote one way, the so-called conservatives will vote another. This is one of those cases that shows it was an important issue, and the justices did not vote along that ideological narrative.
10: Again, Zach Shemtov here giving us the analysis instant-wise, and we'll be able to take your calls on it later on, Mr. Shemtov. We'll get back to looking at that decision as we wait for others. Again, well, before we let you go, two boxes of opinions today. What does that mean as far as number of opinions possibly?
20: Okay, so whenever opinions are handed down, there are physical boxes that are actually brought near by the bench, and this shows you the amount of hard copies of actual opinions. So two boxes generally means around 3 to 4 opinions. So we've got 8 opinions left, so I would think that half the opinions will be decided today. So this will not be the last opinion today. We're likely to get 2 or 3 more, depending on the size of those opinions.
10: I gotcha. We'll let you get back to it, and thank you for being along for the ride with us again. We're going to keep on taking phone calls during this time as we watch the court viewers. Now, if you're sticking with us, feel free to call in. You can comment on the cases. You can comment on other things. And when it comes to open forum, 202-748-8001 for Republicans, 202-748-8000 for Democrats, and then 202-748-8000 2 for independents. If you want to call in on this open forum and participate, you can comment on the court cases. You can comment on other matters of politics. Totally up to you. If you want to make those comments being text too, you can do that at 202-748-8003. Some of those major cases that Mr. Shemtov referenced include, except for the one that he just talked about, Trump v. Barbara, which deals with the idea of birthright citizenship. Two cases when it comes to transgendered athletes, that's Little v. Hecock and West Virginia v. PPJ. The case we just referenced, the one that you just say, Watson versus Republican National Committee, the National Republican Senatorial Committee v. Federal Election Commission, dealing with the issue of campaign finance, and then Trump v. Cook and Trump v. Slaughter. That's independent agencies involved in there. So the major cases to be watching, and if you want to comment on those or any other of those cases, again, give us a call, 202-748-8001 for Republicans, 202-748-8002.

0: that was just handed down. Here's a bit from SCOTUS blog, and you can read more at their website if you want. The Supreme Court will hear oral argument next week. This goes back in time a little bit, so take that into concern. Chatry versus the United States, which concerns a Virginia man who was convicted of bank robbery. Okello Chatry contended in the lower courts that the government violated his Fourth Amendment when it obtained his location from his cell phone records, which put him in the vicinity of the robbery. The lower courts rejected that argument, but now the justice is weighing in. The case has a roots in a 2019 robbery of a federal credit union in Midlothian, Virginia, in the Richmond suburbs, because the robber, who made off with $195,000, appeared to be speaking on his cell phone when he entered the bank. Law enforcement officials served what's known as a geofence warrant on Google, which then directed the tech company to provide location data for cell phone users who were near the bank at the time. The process of obtaining data from Google moved forward in three steps. The warrant initially created a geofence with a 150-meter radius around the bank for 30 minutes before and after the robbery, and Google gave law enforcement officials an initial list of accounts linked to devices that were in the area during that time period, although it did not provide the names of the users of those accounts. At the second step, based on the initial list, law enforcement officials asked Google for information about several accounts that were in the area during the two-hour period. And at the third step, a detective asked for and received the names and information for three accounts, one of which was a defendant, Chatry. Law enforcement did not seek a warrant when conducting the latter two steps. Based on that information that the government obtained from Google, he was charged with, among other things, bank robbery. He asked the federal district court in Virginia to bar prosecutors from using evidence obtained as a result of the geofence warrant against him, arguing that it violated the Fourth Amendment. Again, just to show you what came down when the SCOTUS blog, this is from earlier, just a few minutes earlier, that 6-3 opinion on that case, with Justice Alito dissenting, according by along with Justices Thomas and Barrett, and then some analysis from Amy Howe, who we just had on last week, when it comes to the Supreme Court activities, saying that case was to challenge to that geofence warrant that talked about earlier, and she's saying that the court holds that police conducted a search, and that's in quotes, for purposes of the Fourth Amendment, when they gain access to location history data. An individual has a reasonable expectation of privacy and records about his cell phone's location, and police intrude on that constitutionality. It goes on from there. And so there is some of the analysis. You heard our guest Shaq Semtob saying that there is the possibility of 2 to 3 cases being handed down when it comes to today's term. You can talk about that in open forum if you wish. But you can talk about other matters as well as open forum. Again, the number is 202-748-8001. For Republicans, 202-748-8000 for Democrats, and Independents, 202-748-8002. I'll remind viewers also that if you're interested, say you're interested in hearing some of the arguments that the court has in this term has argued, the big ones and the other ones, you can go to our website at cspan.org. Our Supreme Court page will not only give you audio from the arguments and the oral arguments that were conducted, I'll show you pictures of who's talking and who's referencing what. That's a service that we provide to you, and you can always go to our website for more information on that. Let's hear from Jeremiah in North Carolina, Democrats Line, on this open forum. Hello.
1: Hello, top of the morning. I was listening earlier, and I heard a few people saying why they always messing with the poor people. And, you know, America has a way of always going after soft targets, right? They can't fight back. They don't have the resources. But there's a gentleman on YouTube called Keep the Flow 33, and he also exposes another scam, how they still tithing brothers and sisters in Christ when Christ ended it over 2,000 years ago. So it's still a scam everywhere you go. But America, I love America. God bless America. But I tell you one thing, I wonder if they're going to have black people in chains when they walk down at 250. Thank you so much, C-SPAN.
0: This is, again, part of our open forum. If you want to come in, according to SCOTUS blog, another decision has come down. It has the decisions that are dealing with Slaughter v. Cook or Slaughter v. Trump and Trump v. Cook, and these are both from Justice Roberts. I believe this is the last decision of the day of the term of this least today. The vote in Slaughter saying it's 6-3. Sotomayor dissenting, joined by Justices Jackson and Kagan. When it comes to that decision, Trump v. Slaughter, the website SCOTUS blog providing that explainer, saying that on Monday,

0: Monday, again this back in December, the Supreme Court will hear arguments in Trump v. Slaughter, a battle that has been brewing on one hand since soon after the president took office in January, and on the other hand, for years, at the center of the battle are laws that limit the president's ability to fire the heads of independent, multi-member federal agencies like the Federal Trade Commission. The president and his supporters are proponents of a doctrine known as the, quote, unitary executive theory, the idea that the president should have complete control over the executive branch. Under this theory, the president should be able to fire any member of the executive branch and laws, like the one at the center of this case, that restrict his ability to do so, violate the constitutional separation of powers. This is between the three branches of government. It also says that it was established by the president, the agency was established by President Woodrow Wilson back in 1914, the Federal Trade Commission describing the mission as protecting the public from deceptive or unfair business practices and from unfair methods of competition through law enforcement, advocacy, research, and education. And this adding that the FTC has five commissioners. It goes on from there. We'll get more analysis of the decision as it came down just moments ago. What it means when it comes to the decision and the implications there. Again, taking your calls as we watch the Supreme Court. This is Bill in Arizona, Democrats Line. Hello.
1: Hi. What I was calling about is it seems like the president and his cabinet don't understand the Constitution. I think Jamie Raskin ought to teach them a class or two in the Constitution, and they should have tests on it. And then they should have to go by it. And also, I have a question. I heard Melania Trump was granted a Einstein visa. I don't see where she's Einstein, but I would like to find out more about what an Einstein visa is. Thank you.
0: Republican Line from Massachusetts. This is Paul. Hello.
2: Yes, good morning.
0: Morning.
2: Yeah, here's my question. People talking a lot about the Constitution today. In the Declaration of Independence, he says everyone's endowed by the Creator to an inalienable right to life, right?
0: Go ahead.
2: Now, you, Pedro, may answer this question. In fact, do we have an inalienable right to life? If you can kill an unborn child at 7, 8 months, 9 months in the womb, right, and slaughter and dismember that child and throw him in the garbage, do in fact we have an inalienable right to life? That's something for all the Democrats who support abortion up through 9 months. They're phonies, they're killers, and they're evil, and that's what I got to say.
0: Here's that other case that the decision was handed down, Trump v. Cook. Here's the explainer from SCOTUS blog saying that the court heard an argument in yet another battle over the president's power to remove the heads of independent agencies. It was at that time Wednesday's arguments that centering around the president's attempt to fire Lisa Cook, a member of the Federal Reserve's Board of Governors in August of 2025. The lower courts have thwarted his efforts to do so thus far, but the Trump administration has asked the Supreme Court to put those rulings on hold while the Cook's challenge to her firing continues. Here's the explainer saying that when it comes to Lisa Cook herself, she is a 62-year-old economist with bachelor's degrees from Spelman College in Oxford and a PhD from the University of California. In 2022, she was confirmed as a member of the Federal Reserve's Board of Governors, the first black woman to hold that position. In 2023, then-President Joe Biden nominated Cook to serve a new 14-year term on the board. Under the question of what grounds did the president cite in firing Cook, SCOTUS blog saying that Trump cited allegations that Cook had committed mortgage fraud before joining the Fed, specifically that within the space of 2 weeks she had designated both a house in Michigan and a condo in Atlanta as her, quote, primary residence when taking out loans, which would have allowed her to receive more favorable terms. And that alleged fraud, Mr. Trump said, quote, at a minimum exhibits the gross negligence in financial transactions that calls into question her competence and her trustworthiness as a financial regulator. Again, the court handing out that decision when it comes to the Trump v. Cook. It was 5-4. Sorry about this. The blog tends to scroll up. 5-4 with Sotomayor, Kagan, Kavanaugh, and Jackson joining the Chief Justice in Trump v. Cook. Again, we're getting more analysis from Jack Semtop in just a few moments from now for these cases that were handed. taking your calls in the meantime. In New York City, Democrats line, Vicki, hello.
3: Good morning to everyone, and happy July the 4th. This is almost amusing to me. Lisa Cook, accused of mortgage fraud. You cannot be serious. Mortgage fraud? There's no one else higher than him who has committed mortgage fraud. Are you kidding me? And you know, what kills me is no one comes up with the valid proof whenever he opens his mouth. He just accuses and throws things out. In his own situation, with proof provided, okay, he's still walking around and became president. You can't be serious here. Is this a joke?
0: Okay, that's Vicki in New York City. Let's welcome back Zach Shemtov with more analysis, much better than I could do here on the fly. Mr. Shemtov, the two cases that dealt with Lisa Cook and then the other case, give us the 30,000-foot view of what happened.
4: Okay, so the most important ones are the removal cases. This is Trump v. Slaughter and Cook. In Trump v. Slaughter, the president had fired Rebecca Slaughter, who was a commissioner of the FTC. He had done so without cause. There's a statute by Congress saying that the president does not have the power to do so. That was passed very long ago. The court said, yes, the president does have the power to do so. So he was within his rights and within his authority to fire Rebecca Slaughter. As for Lisa Cook, that ended up on the opposite side. So Lisa Cook, the president fired based on allegations of mortgage fraud. The court said today that he did not have the power to do that because he did not go through the correct procedural process. We can unpack the difference between these two cases in a bit. The third case was Chaudhry versus United States. This was a geofence warrant case that sounds a little technical, but it's a warrant that directed Google to provide law enforcement with location data for cell phone users. The court held that this constitutes a search so that for it can be looked at by the court and potentially implicates the Fourth Amendment, but then they sent it back to the lower court to determine whether that search was reasonable. So on the one of the big issues there, they kind of punted. And the lineups on these cases, I will say, are all over the place.
0: Because I was about to say, just the reading on the blog itself, strange bedfellow, so to speak, when it comes to these lineups. Do you see this kind of thing often?
4: No. So on major cases, you do not. I will say on so-called less major cases, and it's always in the eye of the beholder, what's a major case and what's not. Mm-hmm. You see plenty of it, but sometimes in these more contentious cases, we, you know, Supreme Court pundits think we can, you know, predict them in advance. And I don't think these lineups, except in the Slaughter case, which we can talk about, were entirely predictable.
0: Well, go ahead.
4: I would also note that I know some of the networks have been all over the place in getting these incorrect, in terms of the lineups, and I certainly sympathize with that.
0: Are we expecting any more decisions today?
4: No, my understanding is we're finished today, which means we got four decisions today and four remain, including, of course, birthright citizenship.
0: And when is the next opinion day slated for?
4: It's a great question. I do not believe they have announced that yet. They will likely announce that relatively soon. My prediction is that the court is going to want to wrap up quickly, so it will likely be tomorrow or at the latest Wednesday.
0: Okay. We will let you get back to your analysis. Zach Shemtov, thanks for the 30,000-foot view of these cases. Glad to have you along to help us interpret that. Again, SCOTUS blog is where Mr. Shemtov works, and we're getting information as far as the decisions that we're handing down. SCOTUSblog.com is the website there. So we'll get back to you in just a second, Mr. Shemtov. Thank you. We'll keep taking your calls as we wait for analysis. Let's go to Florida. Republican line, this is Paulette. Hello.
5: Hello. On a Thursday, R.J. Reynolds donated $5 million to Trump. On a Saturday, Trump invited R.J. Reynolds' executives to Mar-a-Lago to loosen regulations on flavored vapes. Trump called RFK Jr. and tells him to change the policy. On Friday, FDA changed the policy. On July 31st, 2019, Trump had a private meeting with Putin. On 8/3/2019, 3 days after his private meeting with Putin, Trump issued a request for a list of U.S. spies. By 2021, the CIA reported an unusually high number of their agents are being captured and being murdered. During the search executed at Mar-a-Lago, FBI found more documents with lists of U.S. informants on them. When are they going to start investigating him?
0: Okay.
5: That's my question.
0: Let's hear from Helen. As we watch the court, done handing opinions today, but open forum continues. If you want to participate, Republicans 202-748-8001, Democrats 202-748-8000, Independents 202-748-8002. Go ahead. Helen, go ahead. Good morning.
6: Hi, good morning. The guy that just called up about the abortion stuff, about killing babies 9 months old. Let's put it this way. You know, these pro-life people, they said they're so pro-life. But isn't immigrant children the same? Aren't they the same as they are, too? And also, there's a lot of stuff in the Bible that's happening. And it says in the Messiah, it says in Mark and Matthew, if people call him the Messiah, do not believe him. It could be false prophets. It also could be the elect. Then you got lawless man, due to lessons. Then you got warning to the rich. James 5. You guys got to start reading it. These are all fake Christians. Bye.
0: Okay, that's Helen there in New York. You can add your thoughts to the mix on the phone lines if you wish. You can send us a text at 202-748-8003. And the phone lines there primarily if you want to communicate with us. They all start with a 202 area code, 748-8001 for Republicans, Democrats, 748-8000. Independents 748-8002. A couple of those cases that have yet to be decided upon, possibly this week. Again, this is courtesy of SCOTUS blog. Just to give you a little bit of an explainer. It's Little v. Hecox. It says the issue area there, whether the laws that seek to protect women and girls sports by limiting participation of women and girls based on sex violate the Equal Protection Clause of the Fourth Amendment. And then there's West Virginia v. BPJ. Saying whether Title IX of the Education Amendments of 1972 prevent a state from consistently designating girls and boys sports team based on biological sex determined at birth, and whether the Equal Protection Clause of the 14th Amendment prevents a state from offering separate boys and girls sports teams based on biological sex determined at birth. Yeah, again, those are cases that have yet to be determined. As you heard our guest saying, when the next one happens, who knows? But there's the court as we watch it, at least when it comes to today's decisions. Margaret in California, Democrats line. Hi there.
7: Hi. I'm calling because I need mail-in ballots. I'm homebound, and this is necessary for me. President Trump and his family have used it in the past. I don't know if he is still using it now, but if he is going in to vote in person, I imagine he would make a big show of it. That's my opinion. Thank you.
0: Okay. Chuck, Republican line in Florida. Hello.
8: Hey, how you doing, man? I watch this show a lot, and I'm just sitting here thinking about stuff, and I was wondering if the Democrats are going to want to add a communist line on this show so communists can call. Just thought I would throw that out there.
0: Okay, that's Chuck in Florida. Again, we showed you this earlier from the Associated Press, but when it comes to the previous asking by the president, when it comes to the case on E. Jean Carroll, that's the headline from SCOTUS blog there. Supreme Court will not consider that $5 million verdict from that case. They deciding not to take it up. Let's go to Paul. Paul in Louisiana, Republican line. You're next up on this open forum. Hi.
9: Hi. I just wanted to say that I think, I'm not really sure what direction the United States Supreme Court is headed, but I have the feeling that it's definitely facing reform if the Democrats manage to get a large enough majority in Congress. And I don't know if there's anybody who can comment on that is available, but, besides term limits, you're probably looking at an expansion of 4 or 5 or 6 members. Anyway, that's all.
0: Well, before you leave, what do you think about what do you think about the potential of that reform? Is that something you would agree with?
9: I think it's necessary just strictly from a procedural point of view, because I think the Supreme Court is ruling on things that it doesn't need to rule on. So that's one thing that's going on. There aren't really necessarily a split in the circuits for one thing, and then there are too many cases now for the Supreme Court to really handle appropriately. And I think what's happening is that they're instead of picking things procedurally, they're picking things for impact. And I think the problem, of course, is that it's going to take a large enough majority to do it. And I think obviously that's going to face issues, but I think some level of urgency is needed that wasn't present in the last administration. The last administration was well run. It was an excellently well-run administration, but matters of urgency were not addressed as such.
0: So as far as resolving the issue, does that mean that the numbers should be expanded on the Supreme Court, or should that you mentioned term limits, but are there other how would you see the way changes in the way it operates?
9: I think something more like what we see in circuit courts, which is larger courts than what we see on the Supreme Court, and we see en banc rulings, and we see smaller panels that rotate and are randomly selected and allotted. And I wish that there was some way to deal with things in a strictly procedural, objective manner. I mean, I realize this is the country we live in, and partisanship and adversarial politics is the system, and it's the two-party system is baked in, but it's needed, it's necessary, and it's obviating Congress, because the way our system is built, the way it's created, is that Congress is supposed to be making the decisions, and then the Supreme Court is only supposed to be occasionally making referee calls, and when there are ambiguities in the language of the Constitution, and what's happening is that the chief executive is taking on more power, so Congress doesn't feel like it needs to act or behave seriously, and the Supreme Court takes on more power, so the Congress doesn't act like it has to fulfill its role. So I think this leads to this all piling into people becoming more cynical, thinking it doesn't matter what they do, and I think the gerrymandering situation, where we have solid districts, and where the party system has just been confirmed and built in and baked in.
0: Okay.
9: So I think it's all very circular, and the only way.
0: Got your point. Thank you, Paul. Again, there's a reaction to the mail-in voting decision that came down from Mississippi on social media. This is from X. Oversight Democrats saying that the Supreme Court just rebuffed Donald Trump's baseless attacks on mail-in voting. This is a win for voters and a major loss for the president. Senator Eric Schmidt, Republican from Missouri, responding to it, saying a shockingly wrong opinion. Justice Barrett joins with the liberal justices to hold that federal election law does not preempt states who allow late mail-in ballots to be counted. This is terrible for election integrity. Another reason we must pass the full Save America Act, he argues. This is Congressman Abe Hamade saying, remember Election Day? This disastrous SCOTUS decision authored by Justice Barrett guarantees that we'll keep drifting away from it as our sacred elections get bogged down by endless mail-in ballots and never-ending counts. Again, those are just three reactions to that one decision, one of four decisions today on a variety of fronts. And we're getting your response to that. You can call in and let us know, 202-748-8000, one for Republicans, 202-748-8000 for Democrats, Independents, 202-748-8002. In California, this is on our line for Democrats. Nancy, hello.
10: Good morning. How are you?
0: I'm well, thank you. Go ahead.
10: Today is a great day for democracy. I'm very, very happy about the decisions that we're seeing coming out of the Supreme Court so far. And let me say, I'm just so grateful for C-SPAN. I've gotten really interested in watching committee hearings for the first time in my life. I watch them all the time, House and Senate. It's fascinating. And you're wonderfully patient to put up with crazies like the man who called and said he wanted a line for communists. You know, because democratic socialism is becoming a real movement in this country today, people are now starting to call us communists. They because socialism, democratic socialism, is legitimized now. We're seeing it legitimized. So now they have to take to calling a communist. You're great to put up with crazies like that. I appreciate you very much, and thank you.
0: Patrick is in Connecticut, Republican line. Good morning.
11: Good morning. How are you, Pedro?
0: I'm fine, thank you. Go ahead.
11: Seeing how there's things about this voter mail-in ballot, there were 26 voting officials in Connecticut over the past couple of elections that have been arrested for mail-in ballot voter fraud, all in the Democrat Party. I believe there's one right now that's still awaiting trial. They've all been convicted or had to pay civil penalties, and it's all mail-in ballot voter fraud. One of them posed as a healthcare worker to get ballots filled out in hospitals. There is definitely voter fraud, and I don't understand personally what the problem is getting ID. I don't understand what that problem is. I have a real driver's license. I can go and with a star up in the corner, and that proves I'm an American citizen, and I vote. If you can't get proof of your citizenship, you should definitely not be allowed to vote. And Trump is absolutely right. There was massive voter fraud. And you can go on Google and find out how many people got arrested in Connecticut, voters that actually pulled that crap off. Bye.
0: Blaze is next in New York, Independent Line. Good morning.
12: My name is Blaze Saunders, and I don't think that we should even have Mr. Trump interfering in anything because he is not mentally qualified. He has broken every article of the Constitution and has destroyed the balance of powers in our government. And his, all of this is because he is such an egotist. Everything he does is for himself, and everything he does is also to punish people who have opposed him, criticized him, corrected him, in any way interfered with his efforts to take over the entire country. And he's succeeding in that because he's such an egomaniac, and he is egomaniacal in the defense of his good name. As a matter of fact, he attacked Iran on false grounds. He wasn't attacking Iran in anticipation of an attack by Iran on us. He attacked Iran to blind everybody to what's going on in the Epstein files. He had deliberately attacked Iran to distract everybody away from the Epstein file.
0: Okay. And yep. Got your point, Blaze. Let's go back to Zach Chemtop for more analysis of today's decision. We received many text or at least social media posts on the mail-in voting front. So let's start there. What's the standout? I know you've had a little more time to look at it. What's the standout from the decision today?
4: I mean, the standout is that, and just to back up a little and explain.
0: Please.
4: So the idea was whether there was this law in Mississippi and a number of other states that mail-in ballots can be counted as long as they're postmarked 5 days after election day, so that the day elections themselves are held. And so there was an argument that a federal statute essentially prevented this from happening, that therefore that you had to cast a ballot on election day. In this case, Watson versus RNC, the court found that post-election day ballot receipts are not unlawful. So these state laws can stand. You can cast a ballot based on the state law, as long as it's postmarked by 5 days after election day itself. So I think the takeaway, which folks are most interested in, is that not all of them, but the Democratic Party and Democratic leaning folks basically said, oh, we want, these laws to stay in place because we want to be able to cast these ballots. Democrats, generally will cast later ballots On the other side, with Republicans, they said, no, Election Day means, quote unquote, Election Day, and therefore these state laws should be nullified under the federal law. The court found that these state laws can stand, that the law says nothing about election receipt, so these laws will remain in place.
0: The breakdown of the justices on this case, again, walk through that.
4: So it was, you know, this 5-4 decision, and you had, and I will, you know, walk, as you said, I will walk through it now. So it's not a typical breakdown, and by typical on contentious cases, I mean, we often see, you know, what some consider to be an ideological block. But here you had Barrett, who's usually on the conservative side of the court, writing the opinion. And I know some of the tweets you read expressed some anger at Barrett, I'm guessing from conservative camp. So you had Barrett writing the opinion. She was joined by Chief Justice Roberts, again, who more often falls on the conservative side. And then you had them joined by Justices Sotomayor, Kagan, and Jackson, who are considered to fall on the more liberal side. And then in dissent, you had Justices Alito, Thomas, Gorsuch, and Kavanaugh. So it is not a typical breakdown, but it just goes to show that, you know, the kind of narrative we have of the justices in contentious cases always voting one way is not always true.
0: If you had to boil it down, what was the essential argument that both the plaintiff and the defendant made in this case?
4: So, I mean, it gets pretty technical, but one was that the congressional statute makes clear Election Day is on the day that elections actually take place. So you can't have these post-Election Day postmarks. These state laws need to go by the wayside. The other side said, you know, that is not what the statute says by Congress. And in fact, it allows for, you know, post-Election Day receipt. And so it was really a very technical arguments over the language of the statute and whether that prevented these state laws.
0: Is it safe to say, Zach Shumtop, that this case, even though it dealt with one state and how they did things, did it have national implications depending on what was decided today?
4: Yes, because it would affect all the states which have postmarked election day election ballots. So it is just not applying to Mississippi. It's applying to any of those states.
0: Now, the cases in which the president was being asked about his power to remove people at independent agencies, I guess on two fronts, if you look at it, one dealing with the FTC, one dealing with Lisa Cook, two approaches, and if I understand it correctly, two different results. Can you walk through that?
4: Two different results, but two different justifications for
0: them. Gotcha. Mm-hmm.
4: So in Trump versus Slaughter, you had a commissioner of the FTC being fired without cause. The president said he could do so. The Supreme Court found that he could, in fact, do so. And I think the biggest takeaway from this case is the overturning of a decision of the Supreme Court in 1935 called Humphrey's Executor, which basically said that Congress could place safeguards on the president's ability to fire these officials of independent agencies. And the idea was that these agencies, even though they fall under the executive branch, the president's branch, some would say, they are ultimately, you know, Congress said they're insulated, that we want them to act independently. And the court said that, well, actually, they fall under the executive branch, and therefore the president should have the ability to fire such people. So this gives the president a great deal more power over the executive branch, and in particular personnel on the executive branch. And it is a, I know you mentioned this before, it would be considered a major win for the unitary executive theory, which again is the idea that the president has great power over his branch of government.
0: Who wrote the opinion on Cook?
4: So the opinion on, well, so this was Slaughter.
0: Slaughter, yes.
4: So the opinion on Slaughter was Chief Justice Roberts, as it was for Cook.
0: And then there was the case dealing with Fourth Amendment issues and geofencing. I'm not even saying that right, probably, but I guess the larger issue is like just the ability to, as privacy, so to speak, but it goes to really, in this case, explain that for us.
4: Okay, so this case was a challenge to a geofence warrant or a warrant directing Google to provide law enforcement with location data for cell phone users, even though actually Google had stopped doing this, but they were doing so at the time. And the court held two things which I think are of importance. The first one is when the government gets this warrant, when they do this, they're conducting a search. So therefore, this has implications for the Fourth Amendment. The second thing was that, okay, now it needs to be determined, well, was the search reasonable? So the government could potentially do this if they showed that getting this data was reasonable or made sense for the government to do. And on that, the court kind of punted. They said, we're not going to decide on all those facts. This is, you know, very complicated. We're going to send it back to the lower court for to decide and go from there. So I'd say out of the four decisions, in some ways, it's the least exciting, although there is major implications for the Fourth Amendment and the use of these geofence warrants.
0: While we got you here, were you surprised by the decision of the court not to take up the E. Jean Carroll case?
4: No, not at all. I was not. There were some somewhat technical evidentiary issues, but I can't imagine that the court wanted to get involved in those.
0: So before we let you go, four decisions today, and I'm not good at math sometimes, but four decisions left to go. Walk through those cases that we're still watching on.
4: Okay, so Trump versus Barbara is the most significant one. That's the birthright citizenship case. Trump's executive order basically ending birthright citizenship. The court will decide whether Trump had the authority to do so. So that's the one that people are looking for the most. Then after that, I'd say we have the transgender athlete cases, and these are the cases whether states could ban transgender females from participating in girls' and women's sports, and the court is going to decide on that one likely in the next day. Finally, we have another election law case. And this one deals with a potential violation of the First Amendment. I think in this case, it's very hard to say the implications of it in advance. I don't think it's going to be on the level of, say, a Citizens United, but it's kind of in that vein.
0: Zach Zhemtov is with SCOTUS Blog. And if you go to SCOTUSBlog.com, that's where they break down all these cases. We've been reading from it all morning long, and Zach has been kind enough to give us his time these days as the court hands down decisions to walk through them for us. Mr. Zhemtov, as always, thanks for your time.
4: Happy to be here.
0: That's it for our program today, an extended version of the Journal program. We'll have another edition coming your way at 7 o'clock tomorrow. But right now, we'll take you from earlier today, an interview with Punch Bowl News' Anthony Adragna on what to expect from Congress this week. Joining us on our C-SPAN set, Punch Bowl News' Anthony Adragna, congressional defense reporter, to talk about things to watch for in Congress this week. Mr. Adragna, hello.
13: Good morning. Thanks for having me.
0: The Senate is out. The House is in. If you had to take a look at the work week of the House, what are the big things to expect?
13: I think the big threshold question to start with is whether or not we get to that work week. Obviously, we have seen this block of conservatives led by Ana Paulina Luna of Florida, who've been holding up the floor and making it impossible for Speaker Johnson to really control it, voting against rules. President Trump did weigh in late last week and encouraged them not to do that. But I think the big threshold question is, can we get on this? Will conservatives support the rule? And then can we get to the business ahead? If we do that, I think it'll be big NDAA week all the time.
0: You talked about Representative Luna. As far as she and other conservatives, what's the big hurdle they have as far as making sure things go forward?
13: They're looking for a path forward on the Save America Act. That's been a demand they've had for many months now. And, obviously President Trump's been probably the most vocal proponent of that as well. The math still doesn't seem to work here, but they have threatened ground the chamber to a halt. They're looking for any path forward. They think the NDAA is the path at hand, and so they're looking to use that leverage to see if they can find a way forward for the bill.
0: When it comes to the Save America Act, it deals with many voting issues. What's the drive of the president at this point to see it happen, and what's the drive of Republicans to support that?
13: It's something that he's been, vocally in favor of for a long time. I think he thinks this is going to be critical for the midterm elections. Republicans seem to be looking to implement his vision there. And so they're going, willing to go to the mat to see that happen.
0: And you talked a little bit last week, when it comes to activity, how can the House not go forward, depending on these things? Give us scenarios that could play out this week.
13: Sure. I mean, if conservatives hold the line here, we could be looking at like we had last week, where they essentially only voted on suspension bills, these bills that can pass with two-thirds support. There are some big bills this week, by the way, on the suspension calendar: the Kids Online Safety Act, would be a significant piece of legislation that's currently on the suspension calendar. But certainly to move on to some of those bigger ticket items, like the NDAA, you're going to need the support to get on a rule.
0: And we'll talk about that in a bit, but I want to play a little bit from Senator Roger Wicker. He was on the Sunday shows. He talked about the Save America Act from his perspective on the Senate, Senator Marshall, and we'll get his perspective and then come back to you.
14: Yeah, Ryan, I guess we just look at this differently. I think, again, I'm going back to that election process needs to be trustworthy, that the election process is important to the backbone and the survival of this nation. Everything I've done professionally, trust has been so important. As a physician, the trust between the doctor and the patient, a military officer, the trust between those below me and above me in rank, and now as a senator, that there needs to be trust. So what are Democrats running from? Why are they afraid? If what you're saying is true, then why are you worried about this? Why not have voter ID? Why not have some type of proof in citizenship? Again, you can't get on a plane without your own ID. Look, when I go to a plane in Kansas, they know who I am, but they make me show our ID as well. Why? They don't want to wait for a plane to crash before they start enforcing that particular law. Okay. So I think, again, this is just part of trustworthiness, and the integrity of our election is that important to our democracies.
0: Okay. Anthony Andragna, he used the term, it was important to the backbone and survival of our country. How much of that sentiment that he expressed are you seeing amongst Republicans that you talk about in the House?
13: Absolutely. I mean, I think that sentiment is widespread among Republicans in terms of why they're pushing this so aggressively. It's important to keep in mind that the episodes of proven voter fraud are vanishingly rare, virtually non-existent, but they continue to really push forward the point that they think this is essential legislation to, reinforce the integrity of elections and ensure that people have confidence in them.
0: Anthony Andragna is with us, and if you want to ask questions of him about the activities of Congress, here's how you can do so this morning, 202.
15: 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No phone calls at this time, please.
0: 202-748-8000 for Democrats and Independents, 202-748-8002. You can also text us your thoughts and questions at our text line, 202-748-8003. And then you can always, if you wish, post on our social media sites on Facebook and on X. Because you cover defense and defense issues, something that you talked about earlier that maybe will happen this week, something called NDAA. That's the letters. Tell us what that is.
13: It's the National Defense, annual defense policy bill. So this is sort of laying out the policy priorities for the defense and the defense ecosystem here in Washington. It's a really critical piece of legislation. In recent years, it's emerged as one of the few must-pass pieces of legislation on Capitol Hill. So it tends to become an attractive magnet for all sorts of policy priorities beyond defense issues. But obviously, there's a ton of defense policy currently being debated in Washington, a really consequential time with everything from Iran to Venezuela, and Secretary Hegseth, of course, overriding everything in that debate.
0: To what degree does this legislation establish the top lines for defense spending, or are there other steps involved?
13: Well, that's a complicated question this year, but yes.
0: That's why I asked.
13: This bill would establish the top line of $1.15 trillion in defense spending. The Trump administration has actually asked for $1.5 trillion overall spending. That would require an infusion of $350 billion through the reconciliation process. That is very much an open-ended question, but so this is definitely the bulk of the money, and this is the process that tends to play out every year, has played out for decades. And so this is must-pass piece of legislation in a really consequential election year where we're not certain what's going to happen. This bill is definitely going to happen, and that's why it's being watched so closely.
0: And is that why some people would want to attach Save America to it? Because if it passes, Save America passes?
13: Exactly. It's seen as legislation that is going to be signed into law one way or another, so this may be the best opportunity to get Save America, which does not have the votes on its own to pass.
0: You mentioned that top-line figure. What are the standout features of this year's bill in your mind?
13: I think there's a lot of really interesting things. The Trump administration has made a lot of significant investments in trying to rebuild the defense industrial base, how we make the things that provide the resources for the defense ecosystem. But I think there's a lot of really interesting policy questions as well, things like reinforcing the support that we have for troops in Europe. That's something the Trump administration has put into question. That's drawn some blowback from Republicans on Capitol Hill. So there are a lot of really interesting aspects of the legislation from that point of view.
0: You talked about the supplies. To this idea of the munitions and the weapons and the things that we're using for Iran and other things, how much of this bill addresses replenishing those?
13: So certainly the administration has requested more resources. We actually saw a supplemental request last week, about $88 billion, to try to replenish some of those supplies that have been used up during the Iran conflict. You know, that faces a really uncertain path as well on Capitol Hill. My colleague Brianna Riley and I have been surveying Democrats over the last week, and we've not found, you know, sufficient support so far that we get that across the finish line. But that bill is very much envisioned to do additional support to refill a lot of those supplies that have been depleted over the course of the Iran conflict.
0: If I understand it, the NDAA goes to the Rules Committee today. What happens once it hits that committee?
13: Well, so there have been more than 1,300 amendments filed, and having had the pleasure of sifting through most of them, the committee also gets to go through those and figure out which ones are going to be subject to debate. Obviously, a great number of those are not. Interestingly enough, you know, as divided as we are partisan times, more than 300 of the amendments that have been filed have been bipartisan. So we tend to see, you know, different debates, different tranches of amendments, but I suspect we'll see pretty robust floor debate. We tend to with this bill every year. And there should be a lot of really interesting fights once we do get those amendments ruled in order by the committee.
0: Again, Punchbowl News' Anthony Adragna with us. Let's hear from Patty. Patty's in Baltimore, Independent Line. You're on with our guest, Patty. Good morning. Go ahead.
16: Yes, good morning. So I find that there's a pattern often in the Republican side, not solely, but mostly in the Republican side, where they're creating a problem and then they want to create a solution. But the issue of the problem, what it does is it stirs people up. It stirs fear and anxiety. So the issue of reliability of the voting system of elections, when you start planting the doubt and saying, oh, it's been stolen, it's been stolen, it's stolen, that plants the doubt. And so then the Republicans say, oh, there's a doubt. There's no evidence of fraud. But there's doubt, so we need to do this whole system that spends money and it creates the doubt that people have on a crucial importance of reliability on the U.S. elections. And U.S. elections have been the model for the world, and now there's doubt. And it's, you know, we win, great, we lose, there was fraud. And that was started by during the initial election. Similarly, I just want to draw a parallel to the issue of the border. Under Biden, the border wasn't open, but a lot of the things that were being done illegal, and I know immigration, I'm in the nonprofit immigration world, that were being done to stop the individuals from coming by breaking the law, what had been passed by Congress, but it was Congress, or it was the Republicans that were saying, the border is open, the border is open, and that was the message that was being sent to the world. So, of course, that drew more people. Again, it was sort of a problem that was created, and then it causes an expensive process to fix it.
0: Gotcha, Patty, your thought, Mr. Adragna.
13: It's certainly something I've heard from a lot of Democrats on Capitol Hill, which is Republicans are really ramping up this campaign, sowing doubt in the elections. That's something we saw, you know, criticism when then-DNI Tulsi Gabbard was down in Georgia conducting a raid related to the 2020 elections, really stirring doubts about the integrity of elections. That again, you know, independently, we've not seen a lot of evidence for. So I think it's also notable that this has really superseded a lot of the debate on defense and all other issues here in Washington. This is something that Republicans have chosen to focus their attention on, you know, a number of months out on an election that seems like it's going to be fought over affordability. That's certainly a choice. Clearly voters are clamoring for a focus on affordability, and this debate that's divided their party doesn't seem to have really contributed to that.
0: Back
13: to
15: Anthony Adragna, Punchbowl News congressional defense reporter on C-SPAN's Washington Journal program this morning. We'll have more from our discussion with him in just a moment. Also, we are standing by for a live news conference with the mayor of Washington, D.C., Muriel Bowser, on safety ahead of the 4th of July festivities, also coinciding with America's 250th anniversary. Again, that's all coming up ahead, but first, Associated Press news update.
17: AP News. Good morning, I'm Ed Donahue. The Supreme Court is rejecting President Trump's push to toss out a $5 million verdict against him in a sexual abuse case. The AP's Sagar Magani has the story.
18: A jury found Trump sexually abused writer E. Jean Carroll in New York during the mid-90s and later defamed her. He's denied it.
19: I have no idea who this woman is.
18: And his lawyers argued the trial judge should not have allowed testimony from two other women who accused Trump of sexual abuse decades ago. The Supreme Supreme Court has declined to take up the case, a decision that comes about 2 years after it granted Trump broad immunity from criminal prosecution. Sagar Meghani, Washington.
17: The Supreme Court ruled Federal Reserve Governor Lisa Cook can remain in her job for now. Last year, President Trump accused Cook of mortgage fraud.
20: But now she seems to have had an infraction, and she can't have an infraction, especially that infraction, because she's in charge of, if you think about it, mortgages, and we need people that are 100% above board.
17: Cook denies the allegations. The Supreme Court also dramatically expanded presidential power, upholding President Trump's firings of the heads of independent federal agencies. The lone exception is Lisa Cook. The Supreme Court is rejecting a Republican-led attack on state laws that allow the counting of late-arriving mail ballots. On social media, President Trump says Iran requested a meeting that would happen tomorrow in Qatar, but Iran says nothing's scheduled. A strong aftershock rattled Venezuela as rescue workers raced to find survivors. Firefighter Clayder Carrillo says, sadly, when you pursue this career, you prepare yourself for this. But what the textbooks say is one thing and reality is another. This is what gives us the motivation to keep going. The Venezuelan government reports more than 1,400,000 deaths from the quakes. This is AP News.
15: C-SPAN Radio WCSPFM, Washington. We are waiting for the start of a news conference with the Washington, D.C. Mayor Muriel Bowser on safety preparations ahead of the 4th of July celebrations. When that begins, we'll head there live. Until then, here is more from our discussion on C-SPAN's Washington Journal program this morning with Anthony Adrogna, Punchbowl News, congressional defense reporter.
0: One of those debates that seems to be emerging from the House and the Senate side is the idea of pay raises for those in the military. What's the current debate about, and where do both bodies stand?
13: Both bodies are supportive of pay raise for the troops, and I expect that's something we're going to see make its way into law. There's broad consensus about wanting to give the troops a pay raise. Certainly increasing retention of troops, recruiting troops, has been a major focus of this administration, and so they want to continue to provide incentives to do that.
0: Do both sides have the same number when it comes to how much a pay raise that military people will get?
13: That's a great question. I don't fully remember that. I know that they both have a pay raise in there, but I imagine that's one of those issues that will be worked out in conference.
0: And I think I also saw something of you posting that within the NDAA itself, it has also what might happen as far as the formalization of the change of the Defense Department. Elaborate on that.
13: Yeah, this has been a really interesting fight. Republicans have now adopted, three different committees have adopted this formalization of the change to the Department of War. That's something the Trump administration has been pushing for a long time. Democrats really obviously don't like that. But I think the question that we're going to be watching is, you know, how far do they push this? This is something that, frankly, I could see the president, were the name change to be undone, they were to preserve the Department of Defense name, I could see that becoming a veto threat with this president. I think Democrats have to decide, you know, they don't like the change. Is it worth sinking the whole bill over? I think that's one of those questions we're going to have to watch in the months ahead.
0: Let's hear from Mike. Mike joins us from Illinois. Mike on our independent line. Hi there.
21: Hi. Good morning. Thanks for taking my call. I just wanted to ask the guest about the aspect of the Save America Act that requires the access to the voter rolls at each state. When I hear about that aspect that they never really seem to talk about much is the perfect phone call to Georgia, where the president wanted the government to find his 11,700 votes. I worry if he has access to those voter rolls, if he can just go in and find those votes himself. Is that a concern?
13: It's certainly a concern. We've heard from a number of Democrats who, they've pushed back against Trump administration efforts already to access those voting records. The administration's tried to condition certain support of federal funds on getting access to those voter rolls. States have pushed back and said basically they don't want to provide access to that. I think it's an ongoing issue, and there's certainly a great deal of discomfort of trying to, you know, hand over that information to the administration.
0: You talked about the $87.6 billion supplemental request for Iran. How was it received on Capitol Hill?
13: I think Republicans have been pushing for it for a long time, so they were welcome to actually have a number. One of the interesting things we're going to see this week is whether or not Republicans think they can advance that before the August recess. We've heard, we've reported that the Pentagon thinks it's going to essentially run out of funds for the Iran campaign by August, absent congressional action. I don't see the numbers yet. Democrats were cool to this request. The request itself was not terribly detailed. We've seen Republicans in both the House and the Senate say they're going to hold hearings on that request. You know, time's really short. We obviously have talked about the floor being potentially held up. I'm just not sure how it all comes together before August, but that's one of the main storylines we're going to continue to watch.
0: Democrats being cool with that request, I think you highlighted as well. It's like maybe even some had said they might see a Democrat, I think Texas Democrat Henry Cuellar, maybe amongst others, not necessarily against the request in itself. Can you elaborate on that?
13: Cuellar has definitely stood out as sort of one, you know, lone wolf on this so far in terms of somebody who, the request is, you know, broader. It's largely defense funding, but it goes further. It has things like funding for farmers, some funding to restore Penn Station in New York. So there are some sweeteners, but the overall request and the reception among Democrats was that there's not nearly enough here that would attract our votes. We don't want to be seen as doing anything that would greenlight what we see as an illegal war.
0: Punchbowl News' Anthony Adragna with us for this conversation. Democrats line next. This is from Indiana. We'll hear from Steve. Steve, hello. Go ahead.
1: Good morning. I'd like to ask your guests a question, and the question would become, why is it that we are in the process of spending billions of dollars building a Donald Trump-class battleship, which are obsolete before you even set a keel to build the thing? I mean, like, the aircraft carrier itself is pretty close to becoming obsolete. Why are we spending this kind of money to prop up Donald Trump's name?
13: The answer is that there are Democratic efforts afoot to try to strip that funding. They don't want to provide it, particularly as they see the funds is going to something that's technologically unproven. They don't feel like they've seen sufficient information. So Democrats are going to try to remove it. They tried during the committee markup process and were unsuccessful there. But I expect we're going to see another effort once the NDAA is on the floor.
0: As far as the NDAA, when it comes to building battleships and weapon systems and things like that, how much of that spending is devoted in this NDAA, and how does it compare to years past when it comes to the building of those systems itself?
13: Well, so obviously this NDAA envisions a much higher top line than we've ever seen for defense spending, and you know, you would imagine as part of that that you're going to see sufficient, significant funding devoted to the construction of those systems. However, you know, a big criticism we've seen on Capitol Hill from Republicans as well is that a lot of this funding would come through the reconciliation process for a lot of these sort of newer systems, things like the Golden Dome missile defense system that the Trump administration has pushed. With reconciliation 3.0 very much an open question, being generous, there's been a lot of criticism for relying on that process and the unpredictability of it for a lot of this funding that the Trump administration says is essential for, you know, establishing that new generation of defense systems. And so that's very much an unresolved question, and we've not seen any indication the Trump administration is prepared to pivot if it becomes clear, further clear that 3.0 is not going to happen. But there's certainly a lot of significant funding that's been placed on that side of the ledger that may not come to pass.
0: Thanks for the segue, because Reconciliation 3.0, explain that to our viewers and how it fits in the context of other bills that have passed.
13: So what's pretty amazing is we're this far down the line of the process, and we still don't fully have a good sense for what it looks like or what it could look like. The idea seems to be that it would be very defense-heavy and focused. As I said, the Trump administration has asked for $350 billion for defense through that third reconciliation package. But there are other members that have different ideas, people that want to add things like health care reforms, combating waste, fraud, and abuse in federal programs. All sorts of additional add-ons, potentially the Save America Act as well. So there's a lot of different ideas and little consensus among Republicans about what that looks like. What's been interesting has been we've done a lot of chronicling of the Senate Republicans, and we have at least four, you know, very senior ones, Lisa Murkowski, Susan Collins, Mitch McConnell, Tom Tillis, all who are very cool to the idea. And four Senate Republicans would be enough to kill it. So the House and the Senate are in very different places about this. The House leadership has indicated they're prepared to go full bore, still wanting to see how far they can push it. But there are a lot of different ideas among their membership. You can only lose a handful of votes there as well. So I think it's a uphill battle.
0: And I was going to ask, what's the threshold for passing a reconciliation bill versus a normal piece of legislation?
13: Great question. Yes. It's a party line vote, so just a majority threshold compared to 60 votes that you would need for an ordinary piece of legislation. That's why it's been so appealing for both Democrats and Republicans, particularly in these, you know, very divided partisan times.
0: And I suspect we're at the end of July. August is coming up. Timeline, as far as the ability of time to create such a document and pass it, I suppose there's also that clock ticking as well.
13: Exactly. And so we've heard, I was talking to the

0: our guest. Good morning.
1: Yes, good morning. I'd like to ask your guest if there's anything in the bill reducing the flag officers.
2: I'm not sure what he means.
0: You
2: by
0: mean reducing the pay of the flag officers, or did you mean something else?
1: The number of generals, basically.
0: Oh, the number of the flag
1: officers.
0: Okay. I think the number.
3: A portion of this morning's Washington Journal. Our guest, Anthony Adrogna, Punch Bowl News, congressional defense reporter. You can find the full discussion with him at our website at cspan.org. 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
4: Good morning, everybody. I am Muriel Bowser. I am the mayor of Washington, D.C., and I want to welcome you all to our annual briefing on the district's preparations along with our federal partners' preparations for January 4th events in the nation's capital. This is, of course, a special year in that it is our semi-quincentennial, and there are larger events that go along with this year's events. And while it is always hot on July 4th, we will spend some time talking about the weather conditions that we anticipate and how to be best prepared for those. I am joined by members of my team, my public safety team, including the city administrator for the district, Kevin Donahue, the deputy mayor for public safety and justice, Lindsay Appiah, the chief of police for Washington, D.C., the Metropolitan Police Chief Jeff Carroll, as well as the director of the district's Department of Homeland Security, Clint Osborne, the fire chief for the District of Columbia, Chief John Johnnelly, as well as the OUC, the 911 call center director, Director Heather McGaffin. We are joined by our partners, including at DC Metro, our transit agency, General Manager Randy Clark, and federal partners, Chief of the U.S. Park Police, Scott Brecht, the Assistant Director for the FBI, Director Cox, the General for the D.C. National Guard, General Leland Blanchard, and Special Agent Tara McLeese of the United States Secret Service. If I have missed anyone, I will be sure to get back to them before we close. We're going to talk a lot about what's happening downtown and on the wall, but I would like to remind everybody watching that we are Washington, D.C., a city, county, state of 700,000 people in incredible neighborhoods, and there will be wonderful local events happening as well. The 4th of July Capitol Hill Parade will proceed down Barracks Row. And the Palisades 4th of July parade will, of course, be happening in the Palisades. The Nationals will play this Saturday as well, I believe earlier than usual. And the Salute to America celebration, the Great American State Fair, will take place on the National Mall. World Cup competitions continue as well. And the National Park Service will conduct the National Fireworks on the Mall, and this year an additional location at Anacostia Park. I would like to remind everybody as well that our programming across D.C. continues. Kids continue to be in camp this week. Our summer youth job program starts today. Our free summer meals programs are open citywide as well. And our outdoor parks and pools will be open, and we will discuss their schedules for this upcoming week and weekend. With the addition of America 250 celebrations, Independence Day events on the Mall have been designated as a national special security event. Special Agent McLeese will talk more about that. For the public, that mostly means to expect extra security measures, and we are encouraging people to text DC250 to 888-777 to get real-time updates about what is happening. So if you have driven through the downtown this week, you notice and that you should continue to plan ahead for road closure.

0: closures. If you are headed to the mall, and we encourage everybody to take advantage of the national fireworks and make sure you review the lengthy list of prohibited items. We have also posted that list at 250.dc.gov. And because there are so much going on, we want to ask you just to plan ahead about where you plan to spectate and watch the fireworks. And what I mean is, don't just pull over in the side of the road. So plan on where you're going to be. And it will be also planned for this, as we are. The fireworks organizers have informed us that they are going to be later than normal, and they will last longer.
1: Mayor of Washington, D.C., Democrat Muriel Bowser.
0: The fireworks begin at nightfall, around 9 o'clock. This year, we expect that they won't begin until 11 p.m., and that they may last up to 45 minutes. Oh, you don't quote me, but they're going to be longer than in previous years, we are told. And so throughout the weekend, we strongly encourage everyone to use public transportation, use Metro wherever possible to make sure that you can have a quick and seamless ride. We continue to have a strong safety response throughout district neighborhoods. We know, and we will talk a little bit about what acceptable legal fireworks are. And we will have our GO teams out, as we have done in previous years. These are members of our public safety team, our safe passage teams, our violence interruptions teams. They're volunteers, ANC commissioners, neighbors, who are going to be in neighborhoods to answer questions and to provide an opportunity for neighbors to talk directly to the government. And so I want to thank all of our teams who have been working really tirelessly for many, many months to support the semi-quincentennial activities, to support our traditional local neighborhood activities around July 4th. And we are counting on all of our residents, visitors, and friends to plan ahead, to follow directions, to stay safe, to drink responsibly, stay hydrated, and to be safe throughout these days. And so with that, I want to turn to Chief Carroll, who will be followed by Special Agent McLeese.
2: Thank you, Madam Mayor. This is an important week for our city, with a number of exciting events happening, including the largest display of fireworks our city has ever seen. The Metropolitan Police Department will be working hard to ensure that every celebration, parade, and sporting event and gathering is safe for residents and visitors. Through the 4th of July holiday period, the Metropolitan Police Department will be fully activated. You'll see our officers across the district, in neighborhoods, downtown, and throughout all major activity areas. The Metropolitan Police Department is well prepared, and we remain committed to providing the level of service that our community expects every single day. We've been working closely with our state and local partners to support the highest level of safety and security for all planned events. This coordination is critical, and together we're taking every necessary step to ensure that the celebrations are both enjoyable and safe for everyone. As with any large-scale event, parking restrictions and road closures are necessary to provide the safest and most secure environment for residents and visitors. Large-scale closures will begin on July 3rd and will remain in place until the fencing perimeter is broken down on July 5th. Additional closures will be put in place around the Barracks Road, Row, and Palisades parade routes early on July 4th. Those closures will end shortly after the parades conclude. For our boating community, MPD's Harbor Patrol will assist the United States Coast Guard with waterway restrictions on the Potomac River between the Key Bridge and a point just south of the 14th Street Bridge, beginning at 8 a.m. on Thursday and lasting through 8 a.m. on Sunday morning. The Anacostia River will be closed between the 11th Street Bridge and a point south of the Frederick Douglass Bridge on the evening of July 4th. A full list of closures and traffic impacts, as well as the maritime restrictions, are available on 250.dc.gov. And we strongly encourage everyone to plan ahead before traveling in and around the city. I also want to emphasize the importance of using public transportation if you're heading to the National Mall. It'll save you time, and it's the safest route as well as the most efficient. There are many events and people traveling throughout the city in the coming days. We encourage everyone to have patience, whether we're traveling by bus, car, or bike. We want all of our residents and visitors to enjoy a fun and safe 4th of July holiday period. And with that, I also want to remind everyone that illegal fireworks are very dangerous. Officers will respond to calls for service involving illegal fireworks activity, and we ask our community to keep neighborhoods safe by reporting any of these incidents. We also want everyone who calls DC home, as well as those who are visiting us this week, to enjoy a fun and safe holiday. Your cooperation and awareness help make that possible. So if you see something, say something. If you attend an event or notice anything suspicious, please immediately contact us. 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And now, I'll turn it over to the United States Secret Service Special Agent in Charge, Tara McLeese.
1: Jeffrey Carroll, Metropolitan Police Department, Washington, D.C., Interim Chief at the D.C. Emergency Operations Center. This is live.
3: Thank you, Chief. Good morning. I'm Tara McLeese, the Special Agent in Charge of the United States Secret Service Washington Field Office. I'm joined today by Richard McCauley, the Chief of the Secret Service Police, and David Yaman, the Special Agent in Charge of our Dignitary Protective Division. Since being designated a national special security event, the United States Secret Service has led months of security planning for the Salute to America and Grand Fireworks Show celebration. This is the eighth national special security event in Washington in the last 2 years. There is no area in the country where law enforcement is better prepared and works closer together. Every agency represented here today, and many who aren't, play a pivotal role in a complex security plan. This plan will ensure the safety of our protectees and the tens of thousands of Americans who will be there to enjoy a momentous day in our history. Street closures and access points will be much different than previous 4th of July celebrations. There will be extensive road and pedestrian closures around the National Mall. Closures of the Potomac and Anacostia Rivers will be in place to ensure everyone's safety. These closures are necessary due to the scale of this year's fireworks show. Everyone coming to the viewing area on Washington Monument grounds will be subject to TSA-style magnetometer screening. We ask those planning to attend to enter the main screening area from east of the monument at Constitution Avenue and 14th Street Northwest and Independence Avenue and 14th Street Southwest. The screening area opens Saturday at 1 p.m. Attendees should review our prohibited items list. Only one clear bag, no larger than a gallon-sized Ziploc, or a small clutch purse will be allowed in the restricted area per person. There will be no storage for prohibited items near the screening area. While we are confident in our planning, we recognize that we are in a heightened threat environment. The Secret Service's protective intelligence apparatus remains in constant coordination with our partners, and we remain focused on advanced identification and interdiction of threats to this event. We learned of a plot targeting UFC Freedom 250 shortly after speaking to you in this room 3 weeks ago. Our teams worked around the clock with our partners at the FBI and agencies at the state and local levels across the country to identify those suspects and neutralize their ability to disrupt that event. This weekend, hundreds of federal agents and officers, including Secret Service specialized tactical units, counter-drone teams, National Guard members, and a variety of additional unseen resources will be used to disrupt any bad actor. On behalf of the men and women of the United States Secret Service, I want to extend our sincere thanks to this exceptionally talented public safety team. Together, we will ensure the successful execution of our security plan and celebrate the 250th birthday of our nation with our fellow Americans. I'll now turn it over to my friend and partner, Darren Cox, the Assistant Director in charge of the FBI Washington Field Office.
1: Tara McLeese, U.S. Secret Service, Washington Field Office Special Agent in charge.
4: Thank you, SAC McLeese. Good morning. I'm Darren Cox. I'm the Assistant Director in charge of the FBI's Washington Field Office. As we prepare to celebrate the nation's 250th birthday on July 4th, The FBI and our federal and local partners have been preparing for months to ensure the Salute to America and the Grand Fireworks Show are safe for all who attend. The partnership you see represented here today are some of the partners that we rely on every single day. Through the FBI's Joint Terrorism Task Force, we plan, we train, and we coordinate consistently so that large-scale events like this we are ready for. For all national special security events like this one, the FBI's primary responsibilities include crisis response, assessing and disrupting potential terrorism threats, and leading the intelligence effort to support our law enforcement partners. In the lead up to July 4th and throughout the celebration, FBI intelligence analysts are reviewing and sharing information in real time. We evaluate every tip, every piece of intelligence, and work closely with our partners to respond and investigate all or any of these issues quickly and safely. At this time, we are not tracking any credible threats related to the July 4th event, but we always remain vigilant. We also ask the public to stay aware of their surroundings. If something doesn't look right, a suspicious bag, concerning behavior, or a drone, report it to law enforcement right away. Your eyes and instincts are important to keeping this event safe. I know drones have been mentioned, but I want to reiterate that all of Washington, D.C. is a no-drone zone. Flying a drone anywhere in the district or near any of the events or any of the Freedom 250 celebration is illegal and dangerous. Doing so can result in your drone being seized, you being arrested, and civil fines up to $100,000. The safest choice is very simple. Leave your drone at home. If you see a drone operating where it should not be, report it immediately. Call 911, report it to an on-site law enforcement officer, or you can call the FBI at 1-800-CALL-FBI. Our goal is very simple. For every resident and visitor to enjoy the celebration of America's 250th birthday, knowing that thousands of professionals have spent months preparing to keep them safe. Thank you, and now I'll turn it over to the Chief Scott Brecht from U.S. Park Police.
1: Darren Cox, FBI Washington, D.C. Field Office Assistant Director in Charge. A news conference that also includes Washington, D.C. Mayor Muriel Bowser. This is live.
5: Good morning. U.S. Park Police is supporting the U.S. Secret Service and our other law enforcement partners throughout the 4th of July celebrations. Visitors will see increased security from years past. In addition to security screening, there will be more pedestrian limitations. For example, pedestrians will not be permitted to cross the Memorial Bridge to ensure safety from the fireworks fallout zone. Attendees have already been screened and are attending the Great American State Fair are encouraged to remain there to watch the fireworks rather than attempting to enter into the primary zone on Washington Monument grounds. Leaving the fair access to view at another zone will require another security screening. But the main viewing area is expected to reach capacity, and re-entry may not be possible. For those looking for alternate viewing sites, George Washington Memorial Parkway offers an excellent vantage point. Remember, there's no parking along the roadway, though, along the parkway. The public is encouraged to take Metro and walk to these viewing areas. I would also like to take a quick mention of the fireworks display in Anacostia Park. The event is being offered by the National Park Service as a special add-on to the Freedom 250 celebration. There will be access control points and safety screening there as well. Some road closures were already announced and put in place, but by tomorrow the rest will be listed. These road closures will further affect pedestrian, bike, and vehicle on July 4th. Additional event information, such as prohibited items, is on the National Park Service website. We especially want to give residents in that area a heads up about the event, as these fireworks are large and the park is near these residential areas. And last, I'd like everybody to make sure that they come with a plan. Come into D.C. with a plan. Know how you're going to get to the sites. Know how you're going to get to where you're going to. Stay hydrated. take pictures of your children ahead of time just in case they become separated from you. It helps us in law enforcement to find them easier. I'd now like to introduce the DC HSEMA Director, Clint Osborne.
6: Good morning. I'm Clint Osborne, Director of the District of Columbia Homeland Security and Emergency Management Agency, or HSEMA. This year, July 4th, looks a little different in the district. You've heard a lot. As the nation comes together to celebrate America's 250th birthday, I'm not even going to try to say the semi-quina, but under Mayor Bowser's leadership, the district has spent months planning for this weekend alongside federal and regional partners, including those here today and key community organizations, our business improvement districts, and our neighborhood leaders. These partnerships are what makes the district safe, not just during these major events, but every single day. If you're going downtown for the fireworks, plan ahead. Be ready for an increased security presence, crowds, and road closures. I would say that if you're going downtown and you've done this before, don't assume you know what it's going to look like. Check our website. Make sure you're extra prepared. Make sure you don't bring items down that you can't take into any of the secured zones where you might go to watch the fireworks. You can visit 250.dc.gov for the full road closure list, bag size restrictions, and more. Just as importantly, we are tracking a multi-day heat wave expected from the 1st to the 4th of July. This has the potential to have triple-digit temperatures, which may break records this week. So it is imperative that you plan for yourself, your family, your loved ones as you go about your week, whether you're going downtown or you're going to be anywhere in the district this weekend enjoying the festivities. Drink lots of water, even if you don't feel thirsty. Take breaks in the shade or in the air conditioning, and check on your neighbors, loved ones, and pets. 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If you're visiting and you only want updates about summer celebrations, text DC250 to 888-777. Both are free, and both will help you navigate this city safely. And as the mayor likes to say, pack your patience. Happy 250th, happy 4th, and with that, I'll pass it to friend and fellow transit lover, Randy Clark, general manager of WMATA.
7: I guess we're both the transit lovers? Right, okay, because I know the mayor is too. So hi, everyone. Randy Clark, WMATA general manager. Thanks, Mayor, for obviously having us and all of our partners for our ongoing preparedness work and mentioning that Metro is definitely the safe, most reliable way to enjoy not just the National Mall celebration, but quite frankly, all the celebrations this week. We take a lot of pride. Last week was the Pride Parade, UFC match at the White House, and obviously the upcoming IndyCar race. So Metro has been prepared for this weekend, for the whole summer. As soon as you're good, Paul. Yeah, the AI is listening to us all. Yeah.
8: It's the same message you're giving today.
7: Touche. Yeah. Thanks. We've done this before. So as I mentioned, Metro is definitely the safest, easiest way to get around, and we appreciate everyone that wants to use the service. We are very well staffed. All of our officers will be aboard. Interim Chief Bohm and his whole team is fully activated. We've done a lot of preparedness drills around that. Metro is designed for large crowds. We know what we're doing. It's something we take a lot of pride in. On July 4th is our Super Bowl every year, so we will be prepared. It will be different this year. Chances of Smithsonian being the biggest station are not likely. It's going to be spread. That spread is going to be both helpful and a change. So we really reiterate what everyone said. Bring your patience, plan, and prepare ahead. We think stations like Arlington National Cemetery is a good example. We'll probably be much busier than normal because of the viewing area. Foggy Bottom, Federal Triangle, At the same time, Smithsonian will be busy, Lafont Plaza busy, so please think about that. Download Metro Pulse. It is a great app to do real-time trip planning. Also, you can do customer service chat to get real-time information from our staff. A couple things to highlight. Fireworks are clearly going to be later, and I'll defer to others on the exact timing of that. But Metro, right now, we are open until 2 a.m. because it is a Saturday. We will make sure people safely get home. That's what we do. You can count on Metro to get in, and we'll definitely get you home. If it's before 5 p.m., I encourage people to use what we call Tap, Ride, and Go. You can pay with your credit and debit card. Just tap a card, tap your watch, tap your phone, get through the turnstiles very quickly. After 5 p.m., the board has announced we are going fare-free after 5 p.m. to really make sure people can not only enjoy the festivities all over the region as a community, but also make sure from a safety point of view we can get people going through. We'll be adding a lot of extra service as we do always on the 4th. Most of our system in the downtown core will have a train every 3 to 4 minutes. Our goal here is to have a lot of extra trains prepared, and we will move those, what we call gap trains, to make sure that we can move crowds expeditiously, especially after the event. We will have a lot of bus detours. There already been a lot this summer. They're going to be here all summer. So we really ask people to go WMA.com/bus detours. They are pretty significant in our downtown core. And if you are on a bus that doesn't touch the downtown core, or your trip doesn't touch the downtown core, your bus still could be impacted. So please prepare and go look at that information. I guess, again, just reiterate, I really appreciate the mayor's leadership. We've done this a whole bunch of years together, is, you know, be patient. Right? We are all working really hard to make sure people can get safely around and enjoy it, but be patient and have a little fun when you're out there. So thank you.
1: Randy Clark, General Manager and CEO of WMATA, Washington Metropolitan Area Transit Authority. This is live.
0: Well, thank you. And Chief Donnelly, would you like to talk about fireworks and fireworks safety?
9: Hi, I'm John Donnelly, Chief of DC Fire and EMS, and what I'd like to say about fireworks safety is the best thing we can do in our community is leave these works to the professionals. I understand that we are selling fireworks at our stands. The general rule about what is legal in DC is it can't leave the ground, it can't go bang, and the flame or sparks that come out of it can't be over 10 feet high. So it is important that you understand that fireworks are safe. You may have used them many a times or seen them used and been close to them, but the next time you use them could be the dangerous time. We want everyone to have a safe and healthy 4th of July, and in my view, that means staying away from fireworks. We suffer tragedies in our community every year from the misuse of fireworks, whether it's a fire that goes, fireworks that land on somebody's house or roof and starts a fire, to somebody suffering a life-altering injury or even death. So I can't emphasize enough, if you are observing unsafe use of fireworks or illegal fireworks, you can call 911. You can report fireworks activity that doesn't reach that threshold through 311 or our 311 portal. But it is important that you do that, and we will come out. Metropolitan Police, you've heard everybody talk about this. We're taking this seriously. We will be out. If you are doing fireworks, the only fireworks you should do are the ones you buy from the booths in the District of Columbia. The booths are all licensed, registered, and regularly inspected by our fire marshals. Thank you.
0: Okay. Any questions?
1: Washington, D.C. Mayor Muriel Bowser.
0: Muriel.
10: Two quick questions. One, I know that somebody mentioned that you guys expect capacity to be reached at the mall for the fireworks. What is that number? And then can you guys talk about plans at all as far as emergency exits and how people might get out of some of that fencing if something were to happen?
0: I'll turn to the Secret Service.
11: Special Agent in Charge Yaman is really the expert when it comes to our ingress and egress points. So, Dave, if you want to take that question.
12: Sure.
11: Thank you.
12: I would just say ingress and egress points. Obviously, the magnetometers open at 1 o'clock. Feel free to come early to queue in lines. Probably the best start to the queue is at 12th Street on both Independence and Constitution. For breakout areas, essentially, if at the end of the night or, God forbid, with weather emergency or anything else, there are agents and officers posted at all the gates to open them up to allow for free and easy escape or egress from that site if necessary.
10: And do you have the capacity number?
12: Capacity is about 150,000.
13: the questions?
14: Yes.
13: Yep.
15: Chief, it's going to be very, very hot on Saturday, a high of 99 degrees, and there's a lot of restrictions on coolers, chairs, and containers that people can bring in. They normally hydrate themselves. How are you going to handle all of that possible EMS calls you're going to get for possible heat stroke or heat events, and how are you going to handle that EMS within that restricted zone?
9: So I think the beginning of this is the prevention piece. Everybody in the organizing events has worked from the beginning to make sure that there is hydration available inside the secure areas so people can be hydrated before they get there. They can maintain their hydration throughout it. If there's nothing else, that's the most important takeaway. In terms of medical response plans, there's a multi-tiered response system in place for all of these events. We're doing it today with the Great American State Fair and the FIFA matches, but there's first aid tents inside the zone. There's multi-agency response teams. There's extra ambulances in service. There's the gators that can move around. There's bicycle teams. But that's not all. We're also doing the same thing out in the community because, quite frankly, 4th of July is our busiest day of the year. So we have an impact. We've added resources in addition to the regular fire and EMS resources that are available throughout the city. So I feel like we're in really good shape as far as a response. We just need everybody to do their part, take their time, drink a lot of water, and be safe out there.
1: John Donnelly, Washington, D.C. Fire and EMS Chief.
16: Good afternoon, Tom Fitzgerald from Channel 5. So, Mr. Clark, several of you have all mentioned Metro. It seems to be the key to this thing working. The heat issue that Paul just brought up can affect trains as well, too. What are you expecting as far as capacity on Metro during these days, and what are you also doing as far as security on Metro as well?
7: Yeah, thanks for the question, Tom. So let's start with the security first. Intern Chief Boehm and his team are very much prepared. We actually, individuals in this room, we just did a big tabletop exercise on some very, you know, significant potential incidents. We are very well prepared. We do big events all the time. Our control center, we have over 30,000 cameras. We have special police officers to supplement. Our officers obviously appreciate the general, the National Guard. We have a lot of guardsmen that are in our stations as well. And, of course, outside of D.C., we have all of our other local partners. So from a security point of view, it's something we do every day. Last year was the lowest crime year in the history of Metro. So we know we are a very safe system, so we're focused on that. On a capacity point of view, we have a lot of capacity when we need it. Every one of our train sets will be set up and available. So we'll run normal high-level service, and then we'll have a lot of what we call gap trains ready to insert in from one of our yards or key locations like pocket tracks. We know how to move people after the 4th. The difference is this year is going to be spread differently, which, again, could be really beneficial for moving people that are normally used to queuing for a long time at a Smithsonian, but also could be challenging because we might be at a station down the line where a train is full, and we got to get more trains to that further part down the line. So we're going to kind of balance all that out. When it comes to
1: WMATA General Manager Randy Clark.
7: Yeah, management, air conditioning is our priority every day. Trust me, we do not want tweets at us on a daily basis about hot trains and hot buses. We get very little of that. Our 7,000 series trains specifically, mostly we get complaints that they're too cold. So we expect to be great partners with everyone up here where a lot of people are going to be using Metro to stay cool. Could be some of our law enforcement partners at stations during the day. But we really expect to run really good, safe, cool service for people.
16: If I could, do you know what you're expecting as far as riders, a number?
7: No, we don't. Like a good example, last week was our most days last week were our busiest days in 6 years since before the pandemic. Last Wednesday, we unrailed. We did about 600,000. And Thursday, I think, it was 600,000. And Tuesday was like, I don't know, 595. So last year, I think we did about 600 and something thousand for July 4th. We're prepared. The heat is obviously going to impact crowds, but it's also 250, which therefore you would think is a big event. So we are going to run as much service as possible to meet the demands. It's a full emergency operations center activation for us, all hands on deck. I personally go out and help load trains after the event. So we will be prepared. But as the mayor said, we need people to bring their patients, listen to directions of our staff or law enforcement partners, and we'll safely get you in and get you out where you're going. Thanks.
13: Any questions? Yes.
14: Hi, Rebecca with Channel 7. I have an on-topic for MPD and Secret Service and then an off-topic for you. On topic, if we could talk about, I realize when it comes to safety and security preps, there's only so much you can announce to the public, but can you talk about, are there different hard and soft security measures in place to help keep the event safe?
0: I'll turn to Secret Service.
11: I'm not really sure what you mean by hard and soft. I can tell you that the magnetometers that the Secret Service are running are in the locations that I previously discussed that can be accessed by Constitution and Independence Avenue via 14th Street from the east. We have several zones of security that are in place for this national special security event, but I think your question is more where do the hard zones, meaning the magnetometer screening, start, and that's at Constitution in between Independence on 14th Street.
14: So will it be uniformed and ununiformed officers?
11: You will see uniformed officers from the Secret Service, from several of our partners. We are properly resourced and have uniforms from several different jurisdictions helping us at this event.
1: U.S. Secret Service Washington Field Office Special Agent in Charge Tara McLeese.
2: I'll jump in real quick. Obviously, the MPD Joint Operations Command Center and our Real-Time Crime Center will be activated for these events, so we'll have a view across the city, not only in the downtown area, but we'll also be able to monitor our cameras that we have across the neighborhoods as well if there's any sort of issues. So things like crowd flow, how the crowds are moving, crowd management overall. Additionally, this is a national special security event, so the difference between this July 4th and other July 4th is you'll see more concrete, more blocking vehicles, fencing, things that you don't see typically during a July 4th, or really we haven't seen in a July 4th since after 9/11, because this is a national special security event. When you go online to 250.dc.gov, you'll be able to see those vehicle restriction zones, the hard zones, and where pedestrians can move, so you'll have a better idea of how crowds will be able to move in that area.
1: D.C. Interim Police Chief Jeffrey Carroll.
17: Let me just see if there are any other questions on topic. Yep.
18: Derek Hawkins from Notice. You guys mentioned the Freedom 250, the organizers of the Salute to America. They have put out some of their own releases regarding security for the event. They've also, you mentioned the later start time that they've asked, which I know puts additional demands on all of your staffs and your agents. Is there a reason that Freedom 250 doesn't have a representative up here with you guys right now?
0: I'm not sure that we invited them to talk about security, but there's no other reason than that, I don't think.
1: D.C. Police Chief Muriel Bowser.
18: Mm-hmm. They mentioned last week that there was going to be an ID check at the security perimeter, but I think they've withdrawn that. Can you comment on that
0: Service.
18: At all?
11: There will be no ID check.
0: Anything else? Yes.
19: About the heat emergency, the response to that coming up, given the 100-degree temperature air temps, and obviously the real field temperatures. That kind of
0: sure. Thing. Could you just introduce yourself?
19: Oh, I'm Tracy.
0: Thank you,
19: Flint.
6: So we have two levels of heat emergency in the city. One starts around 95. The next is at 105. We'll be somewhere in the middle. So what we're going to be doing is a couple of things. The first is intensive messaging to the community. Everything you're doing, all that you've been doing on the media side for the last couple of days is really, really essential, because at the end of the day, preparing for heat is really an individual and family activity, and people can do a lot to protect themselves and their families. That could be everything from staying hydrated, like Chief Donnelly talked about, to checking on friends, neighbors, pets, and others to make sure that they're getting at least in the shade, if not in air conditioning. Beyond that, when we get to this point where we're getting really close to high temperatures, we send out an internal alert to our city agency partners that deal with people experiencing homelessness. We are in the process, as we look out for this week, looking at what we're going to do each of the days to make sure that we're doing additional homeless outreach, expanding our homeless services to people, as well as places that people can go. And the other thing I would say is if you go to ready.dc.gov, you can see all of our facilities that serve as cooling centers. That's our rec centers, pools, libraries, and other locations. There are a ton of ways for people during the day and during the hottest part of the day to get into air conditioning in safe, secure spaces provided by DC Gov to cool off, to rest, to recuperate, to hydrate, and stay safe. And so that's what we'll be focused on for the next couple of days, and look out for messaging throughout the week.
1: Clint Osborne, Director of D.C. Homeland Security and Emergency Management. This is live.
6: Raise your hand. The other thing I would flag is with the end of school, our pools are open, so you can go to DPR's website and you can find the pool daytime, the pool hours and days that they're open throughout the city. This is a great opportunity for our residents to get out and use our beautiful top-tier ranked parks and pools, spray parks as well throughout the city.
14: Yes.
20: Josh Meyer from USA Today. You've talked a lot about how this is a family event and so forth, and can you give us a sense of what's going to be happening before the 11 o'clock fireworks? I mean, if you know, like what the beyond what's been stated publicly, who's going to be speaking, how long, and also if it is a family event, what do you say to families about the fact that the fireworks won't start till 11 o'clock, and a lot of them
0: okay.
20: probably have
0: to. Okay, so now them. You're asking programming questions, and that would be appropriate for the program organizers. So we're not really prepared to talk about the program here. I can tell you on Capitol Hill and at the Palisades, there will be a lot of marching bands, neighborhood groups, the traditional barbecues after that. So we, D.C. government is not providing the programming, and we're not really prepared to talk about the programming today. So let me say that the late start, and I want to emphasize the late start for our teams. We've been focused on it because it does mean that when people have generally watched the fireworks, gotten on Metro, and they're home by 11 o'clock, they're going to be starting at 11 o'clock. And so the thing to remember, especially with this heat, is that's a long, long day. So people have to really watch the heat, watch what they're drinking, and get home as soon as the fireworks are over. I'm expecting, and again, I would refer to the 250 folks, that families with small children are going to decide that the children should watch on TV or watch at a neighborhood event. Or if they're really brave, I'm not one of them that would track, like, an 8-year-old. Well, maybe I am. I won't say. Maybe I am that brave. I am, actually. Everybody just make the best plan for your family. The Anacostia display is totally new, and I'm asking people to pay attention. It sounds like Park Police will make their final closures then, because families who may be used to using all of the park for their family event, they should make plans for the parts of Anacostia Park that are going to be available. But again, that may put people closer to home when the fireworks conclude at 11. So there will be a different vantage point from there. But I'll get my team to make sure we're making fully available where the organizers have put the programming events for the day.
1: Washington, D.C. Mayor Muriel Bowser.
21: Beatrice Peterson, ABC News. This question is for Mayor Bowser or Brigadier General Leland Blanchard. There are going to be visitors coming to Washington who have never seen National Guard presence on the street. Can you just describe to people what it would look like? Is it going to be kind of what it's been the last couple of weeks? Are there going to be traffic, officers doing traffic, or is it just going to be just kind of standard?
0: Well, Beatrice, I'll say this. I've lived here most of my life, and I've never seen it look like this on the mall, okay? But I've also never been alive for the 250th anniversary. So it is different, and I think everybody should expect it to look different. There are a lot of guard, and there are other law enforcement as well that are supporting the event. And there are a lot of our fire and EMS, DPW, MPD, Department of Health. Who else am I missing? A lot of our local personnel are supporting the federal officials on the mall, but are also deployed throughout the district. Yes.
21: And just one follow-up. What time is Memorial Bridge supposed to reopen? Do we have an estimate?
0: We don't. The Park Police, I'm not sure. Is it right after?
5: The Memorial Bridge, we don't have an exact time on that. It'll be once roadways are opened up for the crowd leaving and everything else opened back up. But we don't have an exact time.
0: And Clint reminded me of something else that is very different, and that's the number of aircraft that we're going to see.
6: So we are seeing a lot of flyovers. This weekend on the 4th, we will see a series of flyovers in the afternoon. Many of you have probably already seen the closure announcements for DCA. That allow those military aircraft to fly over. So we just want to remind everyone that this is expected, if not part of our normal 4th of July festivities. And you can keep up with that. We've been sending out alerts, but we are seeing a lot of additional flyovers. We want to make sure everybody in the community knows to expect those on the 4th of July.
0: Mark.
3: Thanks. Mark Seagrass, Channel 4. This is actually for Chief Donnelly. I wanted to go back to the evacuation plan. As Mayor Bowser said, we've never looked like this before. There's a lot of fencing up around the National Mall and a lot of, corralling of people. And I appreciate that if something goes sideways that they'll open those gates up. But it just looks like there's a lot more possible choke points than we've had, and fencing in places around the mall that used to be people in an emergency could pass through. So I'm just wondering what your concerns are should weather or something worse happen that would necessitate a mass evacuation down there given these hard perimeters that we're not used to seeing.
1: Question to John Donnelly, the Chief of Washington, D.C. Fire and EMS.
9: Thanks, Mark. Thanks for the question. I think we have seen some of this before after 9/11. We had the old mall closed before, so it's not unprecedented. We've worked in this situation before. But the security plan is closely, we all work together on that. Ultimately, it's the service. I don't know if they want to add anything when I'm done, but I think we've built in exits. We have those exits staffed. There is signboards that we can use to direct people in the event of an emergency what to do. So this is part of special events planning that we've been doing for a long time. We are well within all the parameters that we have and have used and within the FEMA recommendations for open events and things like that. So I think we're in pretty good shape here.
3: I appreciate it. Thank you.
1: A news conference at Washington, D.C. Emergency Operations Center with the mayor and representatives from the Secret Service and D.C. Fire and EMS and FBI and others. We'll have more from this news conference in just a moment, but first, coming up on the top of the hour, noon in Washington, D.C., time for an AP News update.
4: AP News, I'm Ed Donahue. The Supreme Court is dramatically expanding presidential power in a highly anticipated ruling. The AP's Sagar Magani has the story.
22: The High Court is upholding President Trump's firings of independent federal agency chiefs, with one major exception, the Federal Reserve. The justices say Fed Governor Lisa Cook can stay on the job as she fights the president's bid to fire her over mortgage fraud allegations. During January's oral arguments in her case, Justice Brett Kavanaugh worried letting Cook be fired would be precedent for incoming presidents to can their predecessors' appointments.
23: What goes around comes around.
22: Kavanaugh was among those ruling 5-4 against firing Cook, but in a separate 6-3 ruling, the conservative majority did away with the High Court's unanimous decision 91 years ago that limited when presidents can fire independent agency board members, despite federal laws requiring cause for dismissals. Sagar Magani, Washington.
4: President Trump was rejected by the Supreme Court in his push to throw out a jury's finding. He sexually abused writer E. Jean Carroll at a New York City department store in the mid-90s and later defamed her. The Supreme Court ruled states can count late arriving mailed ballots, rejecting a challenge from President Trump. The Supreme Court says it will consider Arizona voting laws passed in the wake of the 2020 election that impose proof of citizenship requirements for voter registration and regular purging of state voter rolls. Police say a shooting at a youth welfare facility in northern Germany has left 6 people dead. The suspected shooter has been arrested. 5 people, 4 women and 1 man, died at the scene of the shooting in Stade. Former NBA players Malik Beasley and Ed Davis have been indicted in the latest round of charges in the government's gambling investigation. This is AP News.
1: C-SPAN Radio, WCSP-FM, Washington. And we now return to a news conference with Washington, D.C. Mayor Muriel Bowser, along with the D.C. Police Chief and D.C. Fire and EMS Chief, and from the federal level, representatives from the FBI, Secret Service, Park Police, and also there somebody from WMATA, talking about the 4th of July security, safety, and logistics.
0: I'll take a few more. Do you have an on topic?
8: Yes,
0: what is it?
8: Hi there, Ben Brash for CityCast. My question is, you all have done a good job explaining to us how it's going to be different, but if you could explain to me why this is different, what factors led to this being declared a national security event, if you could kind of, doesn't take much imagination, explain like I'm dumb, why you all decided to do this and what went into that. Thank you.
0: Why we decided to make it a national special security event, let me turn to the Secret Service.
10: Sure, I can just say for coordination, different 4th of July with the, you know, all the leaders that will be present with the event and all the cabinet members of Congress, things like that, out on the Mall during the 4th of July, it was determined that it rose to a higher level of security. So at that point, it was decided to make it a national special security event.
8: It was the VIPs, maybe not the. It was the VIPs that decided, maybe not the amount of people showing up at the Mall. Is that my understanding?
10: Yes, sir.
8: Thank you, sir.
10: Thanks.
12: Off
0: topic. The first off topic over here. Okay, but a few. Just a few.
14: Okay, yes. Thank you very much, Mayor. The President had some choice words for the presumptive next mayor, Ginny Sluis-George. I was wondering what advice you have for the next mayor about working with the Trump administration about dealing with any sort of verbal attacks.
0: Well, I think there's a general kind of rule of thumb with old mayors and new mayors. Old mayors or almost old mayors give advice when asked. Any other questions?
14: Has she asked for your advice?
0: Any other questions?
15: Hi, this is related. I'm Shamir Mohammed with Notice. This is related to the Freedom 250 events. Mayor Bowser, I was just wondering, has there been any feedback from Washingtonians or any residents of the DMV about any concerns about what some are seeing as a partisan tone to these events?
0: I mean, I will leave that to everyone to discuss. I think that there are a lot of different opinions about the celebrations. Some people remember very fondly the bicentennial celebrations, what happened. I was very young then, so I don't remember. I still am not as young as I used to be. But anyway, I don't remember the bicentennial well, but I have heard from a lot of people who remember that fondly. And I think what people will do is they will compare the experiences. We have had, we've been working with both groups who've been planning for the nation's 250th, and we hope that people, you know, find events that speak to them and that they can support and go out and celebrate the 250th. We especially want people, while they are in Washington, to support local restaurants, to see our neighborhoods. And the thing that I am hearing is that a lot of people who haven't been here before, they see the real D.C., and so that's a good thing. Yes, go ahead.
15: Follow up, and kind of piggybacking off my colleague's question, the President did have some choice words, too, about the idea of who could be the next mayor, and he had previously made threats to home rule. So have there been any concerns or feedback shared by residents about that either?
0: About what? Which part?
15: The part about home rule or any conversation about the district.
0: Well, I think over the course of time, there are lots of conversations and concerns about the district's autonomy and our approach to preserving autonomy. I am proud in my time as mayor. That's exactly what we have done. I have served with every iteration of president and congressional leadership and have always put squarely our focus on our North Star, and that's making sure that the district controls its affairs. Yes.
7: Yeah. Update on the status of the investigation by U.S. Secret Service outside the White House last month?
2: Sure, Paul. So the investigation continues. We have not got the ballistics back from that case. So once the investigation is done on the MPD side, it will be presented to the United States Attorney's Office for criminal review. If it's determined that there's a declination issue, then it will go back to the United States Secret Service for their administrative review and investigation.
7: Who's doing the ballistics?
2: I believe the Secret Service is doing the ballistics.
7: All right. Question for the Park Police, sir. There was a chase a week ago Saturday, which a man was killed, and we got a notice from your PIO that you were reviewing your pursuit policy. Can you tell us where that is?
5: So the U.S. Park Police, we always review and, as needed, make adjustments to all of our policies. Just by nature, any good law enforcement agency will do that as needed, as operations dictate and as other things dictate. So U.S. Park Police are, as well as our other general orders and policies, that is one of the ones that we are taking a look at.
1: Park Police Chief Scott Brecht.
5: At this time, no.
12: Mark.
3: Yeah, on behalf of all the senior citizens, the bicentennial was awesome.
10: Make the notes that he said it, not us.
3: Yeah, the last time they made me, Chief Carroll made me feel old here, the last time we gathered. Mayor Bowser, we now know the value of the personal seat license agreement with the commanders. Vents DC has put a cap price tag of $975 million on the seat licensing agreement that you in the negotiation, along with the council, agreed to give to the commanders as part of the deal. So I have two parts to this. One, did you know that value of it when you negotiated away, and what do you say to residents who are hearing this number as, you know, almost $1 billion of what is a DC asset being given to the team?
0: Mark, that was always part of the deal. That's not news.
3: Did you know the value of it at the time?
0: I don't think we knew the exact value until recently, but we knew the range of values, yes.
3: And so, I mean, it's nearly $1 billion that's going to offset, you know, a third of their investment. That's a DC asset.
0: No, it is going to go into the construction of the DC asset.
3: It offsets their $2.7 billion.
0: It was always anticipated as part of that investment.
3: And then what do you say to the people who want season tickets who are learning now, and I know we've known PSLs were coming, but this is going to be the first time any team in our market in this city will have a PSL that could be averaging anywhere from $15,000 to tens of thousands of dollars, pricing a lot of people out of being able to have season tickets.
0: Well, there's going to be a full range of ticket and price options. I think we always knew that. And I think the contemporary and the modern building of stadiums, all of them, this is a common financing tool, and it was one that was always anticipated.
3: Do you think the council, as they go to approve this this $975 million cap, should do anything to adjust that or put any type of price controls? Or
0: the council also knew what the financing tools were when they approved it.
3: Middleton said this morning he didn't know the 975. Did you know it was going to be valued that high?
0: Like I just said, like not even 2 minutes ago, I don't think anybody knew what the precise value was until recently. But if we look at the range and what we want to build there, it stands to reason. Yep. Any other questions? May I help you?
3: Hope so. Chief Carroll has passed the six-month deadline for confirmation. Chairman Mendelson was asked about this morning at his briefing, that technically that's in violation of the law, that he still be paid as chief of police after 6 months of not going through the confirmation process. Just what is your plan? Is it to keep him in this interim status through the end of your term and not put him up, or stay
0: in good? Well, Mark, I'm not going to talk about very specific personnel matters. I think I've made it very clear that we want to have the best of the best leading the Metropolitan Police Department. There will be a new mayor. New mayors make very critical, prefer to make very critical appointments. There may be some appointments where we have gaps that we will advance in the next 6 months. But if we don't have gaps, those will be deferred to the next administration. Thank you.
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16: 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And

But we're going to change that in November. It will no longer be Republican occupied Capitol Hill. Democrats are going to win a majority. I will say there are some good things happening even now in our nation's capital. Just a few weeks ago, Donald Trump's name came down off of the Kennedy Center. Now look, Maryland Democrats, I hope you'll join me in giving it up for all the candidates who participated in the Democratic primary. Let's give it up for each and every one of them. Because all of them put themselves and their ideas forward as part of our democratic process. That makes our party, it makes our state, and it makes our country stronger. And I also want to thank the two folks you just heard here up on stage, our party chair and vice chair, Stuart Pittman and Charlene Dukes. Let's give them a round of applause. They've been organizing hard, but of course, the hard work now begins as we head toward the general election. And now that the primary is behind us, we must all unite behind Governor Moore and all of our Democratic nominees. Are you ready to do that? Because we know there's much more that unites us than divides us as Democrats. And we need Democratic leaders at all levels of government who will stand up and defend Maryland against a corrupt and lawless Trump administration. Are we going to do that together? I want to thank the members of the Maryland Assembly, the governor, the lieutenant governor, the attorney general, the comptroller, and all of our local Democratic leaders for standing up for over a year now to protect Marylanders from the Trump administration. You have made our state an example for the country. Now, in the aftermath of a terrible Supreme Court decision gutting the Voting Rights Act, Maryland must again do its part to fight back. Are we going to do that, Maryland? And I want to thank the amazing members of Federal Team Maryland, who fight together every day to push back against Trump and to move Maryland interests forward. My wonderful partner in the United States Senate, Angela Alsobrooks, and the fearless leaders of our House delegation who are here this evening, Kwesi Mfume, Jamie Raskin, Glenn Ivey, Sarah Elfrith, and Johnny Yocheski. Let's give them a big round of applause. Maybe they could all stand up. And I want to also thank and salute those who could not be with us this evening but are fighting with us every day, Steny Hoyer and April McLean Delaney. Friends, you know that we must fight back on all fronts. Donald Trump and his cronies want us to be afraid. They want us to be silent. They want us to run away. So I have a question for you, Maryland Democrats. Are you going to shut up? Come on, a little louder. Hell no. Are you going to run away? Hell no. Look, this is the 250th anniversary year of American independence. And Donald Trump wants to rewrite our history. He wants to turn back the clock on the progress we've made toward a more perfect union. And we are here to say we are not going back, we will not rewrite history, and we will not turn back the clock, will we? You know, look, we are facing a president whose corruption is enriching himself, his family, and his billionaire buddies over the rest of us. You know, when I walked into the casino, I felt like I was walking into the White House. This is a White House, it's just a turnstile, and the White House always wins when it comes to the family corruption. And they provided huge tax cuts to the ultra-rich while cutting access to health care for millions of Americans. They're weaponizing the Justice Department, and they want to use your tax dollars to reward rioters who assaulted police officers

0: on January 6th. We have a president who said he would keep us out of wars and focus on bringing down prices. He's done the opposite. He started an illegal, stupid war, and prices are going up, and you're paying for it. Meanwhile, their lawless ICE operations are terrorizing our communities. It started here in Maryland when they abducted Kilmar Abrego Garcia from his car while he was driving his 5-year-old son, who I think you know had autism. We said, all of you said, we are not going to let that injustice stand. And we got him back to Maryland. And I will say this, and I know you all agree. When you take away the rights of one, you threaten the rights of everyone. And we will not stand for that.
1: Senator Chris Van Hollen, Democrat of Maryland.
0: Now, the Trump administration told us that they were only going to go after the worst of the worst. Well, that was a lie. And that's why I and my fellow members of the Maryland delegation made clear that we will not vote for one dime for a lawless ICE operation. And I am glad that the Democrats on Capitol Hill united behind our Maryland Democratic position. And that gives me hope. And the people of Minneapolis give me hope. And all the people in Maryland and around the country who show up for No King's Days give me hope. And all of you here tonight, you give me hope. And that's why we need a huge turnout in Maryland and around the country to take back the House and make Hakeem Jeffries the Speaker. Are we going to do that? And make our own Jamie Raskin chairman of the Judiciary Committee. Are we going to do that? And put gavels into the hands of all the Democratic members of our delegation. Are we going to do that? And we need to make sure that we elect Adrian Boafo in Maryland's 5th District and defeat Andy Harris by electing Dan Schwartz in the 1st. And you know, we can win back the Senate, too. The path is widening for Democrats around the country. And with that, we can put an end to the Republicans' rubber stamp confirmation of dangerous nominees like Pete Hegseth and RFK Jr., who pose a danger to the country. We need to win these elections, fellow Democrats, so we don't spend all our time trying to stop bad things from happening, because we want to make good things happen on Capitol Hill, just like the governor and the General Assembly are making good things happen in Maryland. And that's why, as we fight a lawless Trump administration, the Democratic Party needs to show not only what we are against, but what we are for. I am proud of our many accomplishments during the Biden administration. The American Rescue Plan, the Infrastructure Modernization Bill, the Inflation Reduction Act, just to name a few. And I want to thank President Biden for leading us through these accomplishments. Thank you, President Biden. A little louder so we can hear you in the back. But at this time, you all know we need to look forward. It's not enough for Democrats to say we want to return to the pre-Trump status quo. People are hurting all over the country. We are facing an affordability crisis, and people are having trouble making ends meet. And in my view, it's not enough to be tinkering around the edges of a broken system. I believe that the current political framework of, quote, right versus left, has outlived its usefulness. It's much more a story of billionaires and the super rich at the very top and everybody else. And the folks at the very top, we just saw our first trillionaire, rigged the rules for themselves, and everybody else is left treading water or falling behind, and that is unacceptable. That is why beyond the midterm elections, we need a politics that works for working people. We need to end a tax system that's rigged in favor of those who make money off of money and against those who earn a paycheck through hard work. We need stronger unions to make sure working people get a fair shake. Is labor in the House? Thank you, brothers and sisters. We need to make sure that all of you are not paying higher electricity bills to fund data centers for the richest corporations on the planet.
1: Senator Chris Van Hollen, Democrat from Maryland, at a Democratic Party fundraiser in Hanover, Maryland.
0: We need to make polluters pay to clean up their messes, not all of you. And we need to fix a broken health care system by ensuring universal care and Medicare for all. We need a foreign policy that reflects our values, not one that simply grows the military-industrial complex. And probably most of all, we need to fix a broken political system too often run by big money. We need to end Citizens United, end dark money in politics, and build a campaign finance system that serves we the people, not the rich and powerful special interests. We need to do all that and more. But we can't do any of it if we don't first win this November and build the momentum for the future. So, Maryland Democrats, let's get to work. Let's get out and win big in November. Are you ready to do that? I know you are. I know you're ready to do it, and I know the person I'm going to bring up next is always ready to help move our state and the great city of Baltimore forward. Baltimore is a great American city, and we have a great American mayor, Brandon Scott.
1: Maryland Democratic Party Gala fundraiser on Saturday, June 27th in Hanover, Maryland.
2: Maryland Democrats, how y'all feeling this evening? No, this is the Maryland Democrats Gala, not Maryland Republican Gala. That was too dry. Maryland Democrats, how we feeling this evening? Thank you. Thank you, Senator, for that kind introduction. I want to start off the night by thanking the Maryland Democratic Party for putting on a great event and supporting all of our wonderful candidates. We've made it to the primary. Now it's on to the general election. Let's give the staff, the leadership led by my good friend Stuart Pittman, a big round of applause again. Thank you very much. And I also want to start tonight by thanking my favorite president, President Joe Biden, not just for being here tonight, but for all that he has done for our city and for me personally. Those who know that the president is quick to tell folks that before they were in Pennsylvania, the Bidens were in Baltimore first. So, Mr. President, thank you. And thank you to the best delegation too in the United States Congress for taking care of home. Thousands of young people are working summer jobs right now because of your investment. Hundreds of legacy Baltimoreans and homeowners bought new houses because of your investment. And Baltimore is safer today than any time in recorded history because of not only your investment, yes, but also because you had the courage to say from the highest office in the land that gun violence is a public health issue and we should attack it as such. Thank you, Mr. President. If no other group of people will say thank you, the mayors will. And on behalf of all mayors, thank you for showing us the way. I also want to shout out my good friend, Governor Westmore, who's been a true partner and leader for our great state. Many of us, especially Baltimoreans, remember when we had a governor that literally took Baltimore off the map, and all we got from him was press conferences and platitudes. But on day one, when he took office, Governor Moore simply said to me, I know you all have the plans. How can I help? And we can see the impact of that partnership each and every day, not just with the lowest violence on record, but also with the fewest amount of vacant homes in Baltimore in my lifetime. Thank you, Governor Moore, for your partnership. It's so grateful to be here tonight with so many friends to celebrate the progress that we've made together, but also the most important work that lie ahead. And for anybody in the room that doesn't know me, I am Brandon Scott. I am the husband of Hannah Scott, father to Sarone, Charm, and Candon, and the grandson of two pig farmers from rural North Carolina and two Virginians that moved to Baltimore during the Great Migration. I am the son of Donna and A.D. Scott, who raised me and my brothers to live our lives in service of others. I am also the mayor of their city, the greatest city in America, because at 6 years old, that's what I decided that I would be doing for a living. I made that decision for some of the very reasons that many of you got into politics. My grandmother always told me, when you know better, you have to do better. And I knew from a very young age that the people in my neighborhood deserve better. We've all experienced firsthand what it looks like when we only give opportunity and investment to certain communities, to certain people. When we treat our young people as problems to be solved instead of something to invest in, when our elected officials don't know us, don't understand us, and clearly don't care about us. The leaders in this room prove every day that we do not have to accept that kind of leadership in politics. There is a different way. There is a better way. Together, we in this room are building stronger, healthier neighborhoods by working with our residents. Delivering historic public safety progress by working with trusted community partners. 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Strengthening our economy by working with small business and labor at the same time. Because we know that the people closest to the problem are closest to the solution. Maryland Democrats know what it takes in a moment like the one that we're in right now to meet the moment. And it's never been more important. Because we have to recognize that this moment that we're in right now is a fight for the soul of our democracy that is being gutted minute by minute, second by second. And I'll explain it to you in a very simple way that I have been doing recently. My grandfather, James Thomas Scott, was born on Christmas Eve of 1920. His great-grandson, Charm, was born the 26th of December, 2023. My grandfather started his life with less rights and died with more rights than Charm has today. Many of the rights and freedoms that our ancestors fought and died for are gone. And let me be clear that these folks are dead set on taking us back to a time of post-Civil War reconstruction. And because many of us, and many times people refuse to say the loud part out loud, I will. Their efforts are based in racism and sexism and classism and every ism that you can imagine.
1: Baltimore Mayor Brandon Scott, a Democrat.
2: Meanwhile, families across the country are one medical bill away from bankruptcy. Yet, this administration is using their hard-earned tax money to give tax breaks to the ultra-rich and fund an unnecessary war in the Middle East. Is exactly why so many Americans have lost trust in their government. It's a familiar feeling for those of us who grew up with elected officials who did not know or care about us. But right now, in Maryland, we have an opportunity to rebuild that trust, to prove in action, not in words, that government can function, that politicians can be responsive to those that they serve, and that we can make progress with our communities, even with a federal administration trying to sabotage us each and every day. And we have to fight back and save what our ancestors fought and died for. That is our mandate for us today. That is what we all should be focused on today, because it's our job to do what is right. Not what's popular or politically safe. It's our job to look beyond 4-year election cycles and to tackle the generational challenges that we face. If you ever sat and wondered what you would have been doing during the civil rights movement, Look in the mirror and see what you're doing now. If you ever wonder if you would have been a part of the Underground Railroad or if Harriet would have left you on a farm in Maryland because you were too scared, look in the mirror right now. These folks want us divided, diminished, and dumb, and we cannot allow that to happen. We know better, Maryland Democrats, so it's up to us to do better. We cannot let anything or anyone get in our way. Let's make Maryland again the blueprint for the rest of the country. Thank you. I'm so grateful to be here with you and to be in this fight for our democracy together. Peace.
1: Brandon Scott, the mayor of Baltimore, a Democrat at a Maryland Democratic Gala fundraiser in Hanover, Maryland.
2: I have the pleasure of introducing the baddest lieutenant governor in the land, our lieutenant governor, Aruna Miller.
3: Good evening, Maryland Democrats. A shout out to Table 11, AstraZeneca. Thank you for everything that you do for the great state of Maryland. And I got to give a shout out to the guy who stole my heart over 36 years ago, my husband, David Miller. But before anything else, I want to say thank you to each and every one of you. Thank you for electing Westmore and me to be your Democratic nominee for governor and lieutenant governor. And congratulations to every Democratic nominee who earned the support of all the voters. And to everyone who put their name on the ballot, thank you for your willingness to serve. Know that democracy needs you. Now it's time to come together, unite as one party, and win in November. Thank you to everyone who made tonight possible. Team MDP, all the Democratic Central Committee members, our brothers and sisters of labor, and everyone who volunteered and voted. Thank you. So tonight, we are so honored to have President Joe Biden. Are we not? Yes? So given the fact that the president is here, I wanted to share a story about who President Biden is. So here's the story. On August 15, 2024, President Biden and Vice President Kamala Harris came to Prince George's Community College for an event. And if you ever been in a photo line, not like the one today, with the president, they're really strict with the rules. You hand over your phone, you hand over your purse, you hand them your name card, you walk up, you shake hands, you smile, you take the picture, and they push you out of the room. And the White House staff will tell you, whatever you do, do not have a conversation with the president. So naturally, as I stood next to the president, I started a conversation. I said, Mr. President, today is my mom's birthday. And so he says, really? And he calls one of his staff over for the phone. He's like, what's your mom's phone number? And I looked at him and I said, Mr. President, I don't know. She's on speed dial in my phone. And he's like, okay, well, maybe you should go get your phone. And I said, I'll do that, Mr. President. So I dash out of that room. I go over to the table where there's probably 100 cell phones. I'm trying to find my phone. I find my phone, and I call my mom. And I'm like, she's not picking up. Now, mind you, my mother lives with me, right? And so fortunately for me, my daughter happened to be visiting that weekend. And so I called her up. I said, Chloe, where's Grandma? And she's like, she goes, I think she's taking a shower. And I go, a shower? It's 1 p.m. in the afternoon. Get her out of the shower right now, right? So she goes over there, knocks on the door. I hear my mom. I go, Mom, someone really special wants to wish you a happy birthday. I don't tell her who it is. So then I'm trying to dash back into the room where the president is. Secret Service stops me, and they're like, ma'am, you're not allowed to go back in there. I go, no. You don't understand, sir. The president of the United States said to come back to the room. So they start doing all their walkie-talkie, radio signals, whatever it is that they do. Finally, after a few minutes, they let me through, and they're like, okay, man, proceed. So I go back into the room. I hand the phone over to the president. He takes the phone, puts it up to his ear, and he's, you know, I tell him my mom's name is Hema, and he says, Hema, this is Joe Biden, and I just want to wish you a happy birthday. He's got the phone there, and after about 20 seconds, I see the president's face, and he looks really confused. So he takes the phone, puts it down, and puts it on the speaker. And I hear the other side of the conversation. My mother is saying, oh, Mr. President, I think you and I must have known each other in our past life.
1: Maryland Lieutenant Governor Aruna Miller, a Democrat.
3: Reincarnation. And I'm like, is my mother talking about reincarnation to the president of the United States? Yes, she is. So then the president hands the phone over to Vice President Harris, who's so kind, gets on the phone and says, hello, Auntie, this is Kamala Harris, and I just want to wish you a happy birthday. And just want to say also, we are so proud of your daughter. To which my mother replies, but you are much, much, much better. That's mom, right? Always looking for signs of improvement for her middle-aged daughter. So, Mr. President, I will never, ever forget that spectacular day. Thank you for making an 86-year-old birthday girl feel like she was the center of the universe. You remind us what public service is meant to be, because servant leaders never become too important to make one person feel really important. Thank you for sharing your generous heart for the past 54 years. And the best leaders like you do great big things, but they also do small things, like stopping what they're doing, including a photo line, to make you feel seen. I've been fortunate enough to witness that same spirit serving alongside Governor Wes Moore. Now, Governor Moore, as you all know, is an Army vet. And the Army has a saying, we do more before 9 a.m. than most people do all day. That is the truth, let me tell you. He gets up before the sun comes up. I know, because I get early morning texts from him, and I'm not a morning person. He keeps going long after most people have called it a day. I know, because I also get the late phone calls. But no matter what time of the day it is, his focus is always the same, Maryland, and how to make Maryland better, expanding opportunity, keeping communities safe, ending childhood poverty, and standing up to Donald Trump, right? But just like President Biden, Governor Moore also understands that leadership is deeply personal. I remember Father's Day of 2024, just a few months after the Francis Scott Key Bridge tragedy happened. Instead of spending the day with his own family, Governor Moore stood beside the families of the six Marylanders we lost on the very waters where their loved ones' lives were taken. There was no press, there was no cameras, no headlines, just the governor making sure those families knew they were not alone. That's who our governor is. And it's been the greatest honor and privilege of my life to work beside him, serving the people we both love dearly from the great state of Maryland. So, Democrats, let's make some noise for the 63rd governor of Maryland, Wes Moore.
1: Maryland Lieutenant Governor Aruna Miller, a Democrat, introducing the governor, also a Democrat, at a Maryland Democratic Party gala.
4: Good evening, good evening, good evening. Good evening. What's going on, Maryland Democrats? How are we feeling? First, can we give it up for our extraordinary Lieutenant Governor Aruna Miller and the amazing job that she continues to do for the whole state? I am so blessed to have you as a partner, Aruna, and I'm so grateful for you. And I also want to say I'm grateful for my life partner as well. Can we give it up for our extraordinary First Lady, Dawn Moore? Tonight is absolutely remarkable, and it would not have happened had it not been for the work of so many here. And starting with the work and the vision of the leaders of the Maryland Democratic Party, Chair Stuart Pittman and Vice Chair Charlene Dukes, you guys have just done remarkable, remarkable work. And when they said, listen, we're going to pull something together, and we're going to sell this thing out. We're going to make sure we're coming to Maryland live, and we're going to sell this thing out. I think people have learned not to bet against Chair Pittman and Vice Chair Charlene Dukes, and also the amazing team at the Maryland Democratic Party, led by Karen Darks, who's just done an amazing, amazing job. Karen, congratulations. Not to mention the fact, congratulations on raising a young girl, Destiny, with an absolutely beautiful voice. Destiny, thank you for blessing us the way that you did earlier. I have the joy of being able to serve alongside some remarkable public servants. Some people who are willing to get in the arena when not everybody is willing to. People who are willing to sacrifice their time and their energy, time with their family, time with their friends, because their neighbors ask. And so to all of the leaders, to all of our elected officials, to all those candidates who ran for elected office, to all the people who every single day are waking up and who are fighting for a better Maryland, I just want to say for all of you at the local, at the state, at the federal level, how thankful I am to be your partner, how thankful I am to be your governor, and how thankful I am to have you all as the ones who are representing Maryland every single day. And when I think about our federal delegation, our remarkable federal delegation, I also want to give a shout out. A specific shout out to someone who you heard earlier, Senator Chris Van Hollen, and the great work that he's continuing to do. Senator Angela also Brooks and the great work that she's continuing to do. And also someone you're going to hear from a little bit later on, Congressman Jamie Raskin, and how he continues to lead and be the conscience of the voice. So we're grateful for you. When I'm talking about our local leaders, I'm talking about all of our local leaders, but I do want to give a specific shout out to one who you just heard from earlier on, my friend and my partner inside this work, Mayor Brandon Scott, and the great work that's happening inside of Baltimore City. And I want to give a shout out also to someone who has fought for Maryland, not just in his time in office, but even now in his time out of office. Where I am, I'm very fortunate that I have the absolute honor of introducing former President Joe Biden. And I just want to say for President Biden, as someone who, when he received the phone call, President Biden doesn't have to be here, he does not have to be doing this. But when he was asked, there was no hesitation, where he said, I'm there. President Joe Biden has devoted his entire life to fighting for us, has sacrificed on behalf of this country in ways that in some cases have been deeply unfair. But every time he's asked, he says yes. And tonight is a clear example. But before I welcome him to the stage, I'd be remiss if I did not take some time just to recognize all of you. Because this is what makes Maryland special and what makes Maryland unique. The fact that in here we have business leaders and we have union leaders. The fact that here we have elected officials and we have activists. In this room we have educators and we have entrepreneurs. In this room we have people who work for public defenders and people who work for state's attorneys. In this room we have people who are working every single day and wearing multiple hats in order to make our society better. People who understand that if you really believe in a society, that means you don't choose between who gets seen in that society. And people who in many ways are showing a stark difference from what we are seeing right now from Washington, D.C. Where we know right now as a party, we've got a unique opportunity. Because we have a unique opportunity not just to energize the Democratic Party, we have a unique opportunity to enlarge it. To make sure that we can build a tent that is big enough for everybody, and to make sure that at a time when people feel betrayed, when people feel like they have been lied to, when people feel like we have a federal administration that seems to be more interested in ballrooms and bombs and Bitcoin than actually focusing on addressing our issues, this becomes a unique opportunity for Maryland Democrats to be able to step up and say, we are the place where progress can happen and we are the place where futures can actually be built.
1: Maryland Governor Wes Moore at a Maryland Democratic Party fundraiser.
4: Focusing on ballrooms that I don't know about you guys, but I'm never going to be invited inside of it. I know the president has a very special place in his heart for me. And he seemingly has a very special place in his heart for Maryland, too. When you look at the unique level of damage that this administration has done. Bombs to fight wars that none of us understand what we are doing or what the goals or the objectives are, but we're continuing to ask our brave men and women to serve overseas without a mission. We have a unique opportunity not just to push back. This is our opportunity to push forward. To show them when we are seeing from Washington, D.C. that they are spending their time firing federal workers, now in Maryland, over 31,000 Marylanders have been fired in the past 14 months. 31,000 people who had the audacity of doing things like making sure that our food is safe. Had the audacity of doing things like making sure that our planes are not colliding. Making sure that veterans like myself, that veterans can actually get the medication that they need. 31,000 people fired. But while that has been the focus of this federal administration, that in Maryland, what have we done collectively and together in Maryland? We have made historic and the largest investments in child care in our state's history. We've made historic investments in apprenticeship and trade programs. We have made historic investments in making sure that our public sector workers and our federal workers who are fired are able to gain swift and quick entry into the education field. And we have now cut the teacher vacancy rate in the state of Maryland by 60%, many of them through federal workers who are now entering into the education field. That while we have a federal administration that thinks that the way you keep communities safe is by putting federal agents into our neighborhoods, buying up property to warehouse human beings, and put the National Guard in our streets, that in the state of Maryland we decided that we're just not going to do that. We're going to move a little bit differently. That we've actually decided to work together with local leadership like our mayor and local leadership like our county executives, work with both public defenders and state's attorneys, making sure that we're actually investing in community violence interrupters and the people who are on the ground doing the work. And what has now happened, that we have now seen that the violent crime rate in the state of Maryland since Inauguration Day is now down around 60%. It is the fastest drop in the United States of America. And by the way, we did it without putting a single person in the National Guard in our streets. That when we were watching how a federal administration is doing things like dismantling the Department of Education, we have actually focused on supporting our students and our educators and our families. We have gone and gotten the best superintendent in the United States of America. The woman who's responsible for the Mississippi Miracle is now creating the Maryland Miracle. We have seen now test scores because of our remarkable educators that we have in our classrooms every single day, that test scores in both reading and math are up in virtually every single grade. Fourth grade reading has now jumped 20 states. That this becomes the moment for us to know that support of our public education system is going to be the pathway to long-term success for everything that we hope for. And then when people said, well, are you going to support businesses or are you going to support workers? We said, we're not choosing. That we are going to focus on things like permitting reform and regulatory reform and make it simpler and easier for entrepreneurs to be able to grow inside of our state. That we have added over 55,000 new businesses inside of the state of Maryland. And at the same time, we have raised the minimum wage because gone should be the days when people are working not just one job, but in some cases multiple jobs and still living at or below a poverty line. That we can actually do both. But that becomes a unique moment for us to show, what does it mean to lead in these times?
1: Maryland Governor Wes Moore, Democrat.
4: Now is our job to make it clear to all Marylanders that while we will work with anyone, we will bow to no one. And the only people that we serve are the amazing 6.5 million people that call the state of Maryland home. Now, our lieutenant governor mentioned my time in the military. And I do remember the military. I learned something very clearly, is that you never learn anything about anybody in times of ease. Because in easy times, anybody can show you anything. If you ever want to learn anything about anybody, watch them when it was hard. Watch them when it was tough. Watch how they led then. And that will show you everything that you need to know about their mettle. And I had a chance to see that firsthand with President Joe Biden. Because when Maryland faced one of the worst tragedies in the history of our state, when at 2:02 in the morning my phone rang, letting me know that a ship the size of 3 football fields had slammed into our key bridge and it collapsed instantaneously. And when I then knew at that moment we were hours away from the rest of the state waking up and realizing that 13% of our state's economy was now closed, hours away from our state waking up and realizing that thousands of port workers were now going to wake up and realize they didn't have a job, hours away from our state waking up and realizing that there were 6 workers who were fixing potholes in the middle of the night. Fixing potholes while we slept. Who fell 180 feet into dark, frigid waters. And how we're going to explain that to their family members. And one of the first calls that I got after that first call at 2:02, when the phone rang, and I picked it up, and I heard, Wes, it's Joe. Where soon after I got word about what happened, and we had put the state on a state of emergency, working with local leadership, working with law enforcement, working with first responders, to get a call from the President of the United States who simply just said, "We're going to be with you every step of the way." To watch the President of the United States at noon that day, when we were still searching for bodies, give an address to the entire world where he said loud and clear, "We are going to move heaven and earth to recover from this tragedy together." I cannot tell you enough what that meant for a new governor to hear that from the President of the United States. And I'm grateful because united and with God's grace, we brought closure and comfort to the families of those six victims. We were able to make sure that all the workers and small businesses that were directly impacted could be supported. And while many said it would take 11 months to clear the federal channel and to get the port of Baltimore reopened, that together, working together, side by side, what they told us that first morning would take 11 months, we got it done in 11 weeks.
1: Maryland Governor Wes Moore, a Democrat at a Maryland Democratic Party gala fundraiser in Hanover, Maryland, on June 27th. He's about to introduce former President Joe Biden, and we'll have more from this event in just a moment here on C-SPAN Radio. But first, it is 1 o'clock in Washington, D.C., time for an AP News update.
5: AP News. I'm Ed Donahue. There were victories and defeats for President Trump from the Supreme Court today. Justices ruled the president can fire leaders of independent agencies, but there is one exception, ruling Lisa Cook can keep her job at the Federal Reserve for now. The court rejected a challenge led by the president, ruling states can count late-arriving mailed ballots. The high court declined to consider the president's push to toss a $5 million jury verdict that he sexually abused writer E. Jean Carroll in New York. Both the U.S. and Iran appear to have paused their strikes, but the AP's Sagar Magani reports the sides disagree on the next steps to try to end the war.
6: The already fragile ceasefire was tested with weekend attacks across the Persian Gulf. This morning, President Trump said Tehran has asked for a meeting with American counterparts.
7: So Special Envoy Witkoff and Jared Kushner will be flying to Doha for high-level meetings.
6: White House spokeswoman Caroline Levitt on Fox and Friends. But a top Iranian negotiator denies any talks are scheduled. Earlier, Iran's president said Qatar would release some $6 billion in frozen Iranian assets. A statement appeared aimed at selling the Iranian public on the interim ceasefire deal. Sagar Magani, Washington.
5: The extreme heat being felt in Europe will be moving into the U.S. Scott Klebauer at the National Weather Service says it will come just in time for the 4th of July.
8: Especially by Wednesday, we'll start seeing it really impact areas of like the Ohio Valley, through the Mid-Atlantic and into the Northeast. And it looks like the primary time frame for like the most extreme heat will be on Thursday and Friday.
5: Federal officials say the three firefighters killed over the weekend in a Colorado wildfire were part of a crew that goes into remote areas to quickly put out new fires. This is AP News.
1: C-SPAN Radio WCSPFM, Washington. We now return to a Maryland Democratic Party fundraiser in Hanover, Maryland, held on Saturday, June 27th, as Governor Wes Moore, Democrat from Maryland, is finishing up his remarks and will be introducing former President Joe Biden.
4: And I want to be crystal clear, that would have never happened without President Joe Biden. He was in Baltimore just 10 days after the collapse because he knew that the people wanted to see the president. He helped us not just rebuild. He helped us heal. He surged federal assets to the city to help clear wreckage because he knew that millions were hoping and needed and were counting on that port being reopened. He made sure that our small businesses could get the resources that they need and the financial relief that they needed. And so while President Biden might not be a Marylander by birth, President Biden helped to show us all what it meant to be Maryland tough and Baltimore strong. And so I am honored to be able to welcome to the stage my friend and our friend, the 46th President of the United States, Joe Biden.

0: Hello, hello, hello. Maryland Democrats. If you're all here, if you all hear a little rumbling from above, you know it's my father. He's the son of Baltimore. The Biden family and the Robinette family have been in Maryland since the early 1800s. And I tell you what, my dad, he's always proud to say where he's from, no matter where we're living. He's in Baltimore. Ladies and gentlemen, my fellow Democrats, excuse me, I suspect many of you have come here tonight seeking some hopeful and news amid an indelibly dark time in our country. Folks, I know the Democratic Party. I fought for my whole life. I'm still fighting for it now. That's why I'm here tonight, to support Maryland Democrats. And that's why I travel to South Dakota, South Carolina, Nebraska, Pennsylvania, fighting for Democrats up and down the ballot and all over this country. Just like I've done my whole life. I know the story of the Democratic Party. I've seen it times of triumph and trouble. Because I've lived it, I also know the story of America, like many of you. It's a constant push and pull between peril and possibility. It's a battle that's never truly over. And well, look, while I can't sugarcoat it, these are indeed dark days. Let's remember, we are one of the only countries in the world that has come face to face with every crisis we've faced stronger. Then we went into it. Every single time we come out stronger than we went in. Time and again throughout our history, we Americans have some of the better angels of our nature. Brought our country back from the brink. I believe with every fiber of my being, that with your help, we're going to do that again this November. Look, here's the good news. It's already happening. Look across the country and you can see it. Since Trump was elected, Democrats have won or outperformed in nearly 90% of the 300 key races across this country. Democrats became governors of Virginia and New Jersey. Democrats turned up and turned out in places of least expected, like Texas and North Carolina. We flipped 30 legislative seats. In many places like Texas, Louisiana, Florida, and Arkansas. Can you guess how many seats the Republicans have flipped? Zero. Not one. None. One of my personal favorites is Florida, where a Democrat won a state seat, House seat, that was previously held by a Republican, who had won the last election by 19 points. That seat just happens to represent a quaint little place you've all heard of, Mar-a-Lago. And the reason Democrats are doing well isn't just the higher inflation and the anemic job creation. And by the way, have you noticed Americans today are saying the economy under the Biden administration was a hell of a lot better than under Trump? I make no apologies for being the most pro-labor president in American history. The middle class built this country, and labor built the middle class. Look, It's not just his deliberate distortion and destruction of NATO and his choosing Putin as over American allies, or the fact that he's diminished our standing in the eyes of the world more than any president in history has. It's not just his vanity projects, tearing down the East Wing of the White House, making room for his ballroom, putting his name on the Kennedy Center, building an arch in his own honor, even hiring his own pool guy to fix the reflecting pool. Whoa, what a loser.
1: Former President Joe Biden at a Maryland Democratic Party fundraiser in Hanover, Maryland.
0: Look, folks. Now, folks, it's not just that. Reflecting pool reflects something even worse than the narcissism and incompetence at the core of this administration. It's the corruption. The corruption. The brazen, blatant corruption. Corruption on a scale never seen before in American history in any administration. Trump has made billions of dollars since returning to the White House. It's simply stunning to me. He has no shame. And frankly, it's embarrassing for the country. But Trump could care less. Making money off the presidency is one of the reasons he wants to be president. But you know what? It's not even the corruption and the money that makes me the most angry. What makes me angry is Trump wants to give taxpayers money, your money, to the January 6th insurrectionist. Well, that's what he wants to do. People who stormed the Capitol, attacked the police, and tried to execute his own vice president. My God. These people don't deserve to be compensated. They deserve to be put in jail for a long, long, long time. To the young people in this room, I know you're trying to make sense of all this bubbling and unfolding around you. I get it. I really do. We have faced dark, difficult times before. And if there's one thing I know about the American people, they never give up, and we can't give up now. This is not about, there's no quitting this country. There's no quitting you. Folks, your governor here in Maryland is the real deal. Oh, he is. We should live by the lesson his grandparents taught him. They said, have faith, not fear. Have faith, not fear. Folks, this is just another way of saying what my dad used to tell me as a kid growing up. When something bad happened, he said, Joey, look at me. Look at me, Joey. Get up, pal. Get up, Joey. Get up. So to all you who love our country, my message to you tonight is straightforward and simple. It's time to get up, damn it. Get up. Get up now. And continue this fight. My fellow Democrats, in this 250th year of our founding, let's get back up. Let's be the country we know we can be.

0: and fight back, God darn it. Thank you all. God bless you. And may God bless the United States of America. And may God protect our troops. We can do this. We can do this. We must do it. I love you. Thank you, thank you, thank you.
1: Former President Joe Biden at a Maryland Democratic Party gala fundraiser in Hanover, Maryland.
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Hello, Maryland Democrats! Hello, Free State! Let's hear it for President Joe Biden! Well, that was refreshing, President Biden. Thank you. We needed that. I just got back from the occupied federal capital myself. It was kind of hot down there, but I like to say on Capitol Hill, it's not the heat, it's the stupidity. And I went by the reflecting pool myself, which we're calling the Strait of Warm Ooze. And you know, they drained the reflecting pool, but they filled the swamp. But we're going to drain the swamp in 128 days, 6 hours and 31 minutes. I want to thank everybody at Table 14. I want to thank some great local mayors, Tracy Furman of Kensington, Mayor Dia Costello of Glen Echo, and all the great mayors and local officials in the room tonight, including Jessica Fitzwater from Frederick. My friends, anybody out there proud to be a Democrat tonight? I'm proud to be a Democrat. I'm proud to be a Democrat for a lot of reasons. For one thing, we've got a new generation rising, and tonight we got, I think, 15 or 20 Democracy Summer Fellows in the House, if you would recognize them. We've got great activists all over the state. I want to shout out one of them. My friend, Officer Harry Dunn, who defended the Capitol, who defended the House of Representatives, who defended the United States Senate, who defended the Vice President of the United States, and who defended constitutional democracy on January 6, 2021. And I want to shout out all those Democrats from the red counties going purple and the purple counties going blue, from Washington County to St. Mary's County to Wicomico County, we hear you, we see you, we stand with you, and we will work with you to turn all of Maryland blue. But you know, my friends, sometimes our friends across the aisle have a hard time pronouncing the name of our political party in its adjectival form. I don't know if you notice this. Sometimes we'll get somebody get up and give a speech like April Delaney or Sarah Elfrith, and I hear them say, well, that Democrat congresswoman with her Democrat bill and her Democrat plan. And for 9 years, I'd get up and I'd say, Democrat is the noun. Democratic is the adjective. We're the Democratic Party with the Democratic bill, you know? And it just gets under my skin. I don't know if that's going on in Annapolis these days, but it's happening in Washington. And one time, my friend Lauren Boebert started doing that on the floor, the Democrat this and Democrat that, and I got up and I said, you know, you guys have this self-imposed political speech impediment.

0: And it's crossing over to our side of the aisle, because now when I try to say the name of your party, it just comes out the Banana Republican Party, with the Banana Republican Congressman and the Banana Republican Bill. And I went home and I told my wife, I said, after all these years, I finally got them back. And you know what Sarah said? She said, that was an extremely immature response, okay? But luckily, I was reading a book at the time, which I recommend highly to all of you, by H.W. Brands, the Texas historian, about Franklin D. Roosevelt, called Traitor to His Class. It's an amazing book, and I learned something remarkable in that book. Franklin D. Roosevelt did not call our party the Democratic Party, much less the Democrat Party. You know what he called us? With a capital D, the Democracy. The Democracy. So he'd say, well, the economic royalists, the plutocrats, say you invest in the very wealthiest corporations in the land and some of the wealth will dribble down on everybody else. But the Democracy says you invest in the great American working middle class, we will all rise and prosper together. That's the doctrine of the Democracy, said Franklin D. Roosevelt. So now when my friends can't pronounce the name of our party, I just say, do what Franklin D. Roosevelt and Eleanor Roosevelt did. Call us the Democracy, because that's what we are today. We are the only party in America that will stand up for everybody's right to vote, even if you're not going to vote for us.
1: Congressman Jimmy Raskin, Democrat from Maryland.
0: The people in this room have been to 10,000 Democratic Party meetings. Never once has anybody heard somebody say, how are we going to disenfranchise that group? How are we going to suppress the vote over there? We are standing up for the party's priorities and values, but we are also standing up for democracy itself in America. That's who we are, the Democracy. And we're standing up for democracy all over the world. We're standing up for democracy in Ukraine against Putin's filthy imperialist violence against the people of Ukraine. So I don't mean to put too much pressure on you, Maryland, but we've got a lot more at stake in this election than just what happens across Maryland, including in the first district, which we're going to win in this election. And it's bigger even than what goes on in America. We must defend democracy and freedom on earth today. And we got to defend our Constitution, which is under attack by these people. We, the people of the United States, in order to form a more perfect union, a more perfect what? A more perfect government union. A more perfect business union. In order to form a more perfect union, establish justice, ensure domestic tranquility, provide for the common defense, and promote the general welfare, do hereby ordain and establish the Constitution of these United States of America. And the very next sentence is the first sentence of Article 1. And you know what it says? All legislative power is vested in a Congress of the United States. Vested in a Congress. We've got the power to declare war, not Donald Trump, not J.D. Vance, not Tulsi Gabbard, the representatives of the people. The framers knew that the kings were always plunging their people into wars of conceit and arrogance and imperial vanity, and wanted that solemn decision to be vested only in the representatives of the people. We've got the power to appropriate money, not Donald Trump. If we say you invest money in the Department of Education or USAID or the Consumer Financial Protection Bureau, you do it. You don't impound it. You don't redirect it. You don't rechannel it. You don't steal it. You don't co-opt it. You spend the money that we appropriate. That's your job. And who's got the power to tax? Not Donald Trump, who imposed the largest tax in the history of the United States unilaterally with his illegal, unconstitutional tariffs and trade war against the world. We've got the power to tax, not Donald Trump. And you know, you get through all that stuff, Article 1, Section 8, Clause 18, and all other powers necessary and proper to the execution of the foregoing powers, says the Constitution. And then you get to Article 2. Finally, it's like this big, the most important sentence says, a president shall be removed from office upon impeachment for and conviction of treason, bribery, and other high crimes and misdemeanors. You know, sometimes my colleagues repeat that sixth grade dogma, that fallacy you sometimes hear about three co-equal branches. Well, first of all, co-equal is not even a word. Okay, that's the first problem. That's like extremely unique or something like that. But secondly, if we are co-equal, why do we in Congress have the power to impeach, try, convict, remove, and disqualify for life the president, and he doesn't have the power to impeach, try, convict, remove, and disqualify us? We had a revolution against kings, drunk with power and mad with their own obsessions, and turning blue water into green water, and stealing everybody's money, plundering the public fisc. Our Constitution was organized against that in defense of the rights of the people, the freedoms of the people, like the First Amendment. Did you see yesterday they released a report from Donald Trump's religious commission? They announced that the separation of church and state is not in the Constitution. You know what else is not in the Constitution? White Christian nationalism is not in the Constitution. You know what is? You know what's in the Constitution? Congress shall make no law respecting an establishment of religion or prohibiting the free exercise thereof. And there shall be no religious tests for public office at any level. But we deal with this every single day, the attacks on the separation of church and state, in the words of Thomas Jefferson in his famous letter to the Danbury Baptists. One of my colleagues got up not long ago and he said, the moral downfall of America was in 1962 in Engle versus Vitale, when the Supreme Court banned prayer in the public schools. And I was on the floor and I got up and I said, you know what? The Supreme Court never banned prayer in public schools. As long as there are pop math quizzes, there will be prayer in the public schools.
1: Congressman Jamie Raskin, Democrat from Maryland, at a Maryland Democratic Party fundraiser in Hanover.
0: Whenever he or she wants to pray, it's just the government cannot produce a religious script and compel your children to participate in it and repeat what the government is telling you. In fact, as long as Donald Trump is president, there will be prayer in the public schools. There's no doubt about that. But it doesn't end with these people. You saw Louisiana and Texas, their Republican legislatures voted to endorse the Ten Commandments and post the Ten Commandments in every classroom in the state. I knew it would happen. Our MAGA colleagues show up. They want us to endorse the Ten Commandments. They want us to post the Ten Commandments. I'm like, gee, the Ten Commandments have been doing fine for millennia without an endorsement by the U.S. House of Representatives and by MAGA and the Freedom Caucus. No, one guy, he kind of confused me there. One guy gets up and he says, well, you know, the Ten Commandments are the basis for the Bill of Rights, don't you? And I was confused. I was like, well, I know there's 10 in each one. Yeah, that's true. But let's test the proposition. The First Commandment says, thou shalt have no other God before me. The First Amendment says, Congress shall make no law respecting an establishment of religion or prohibiting the free exercise thereof. So it's hard to see, you know, how one dictates the other. We go to the Rules Committee. They want to have an up or down vote on the Ten Commandments. I said, hey, if we're going to vote on the Ten Commandments, we should vote on each commandment separately. Okay? Not let them get away with that omnibus Republican package. And guess what? You shouldn't be able to vote for any commandment you yourself have ever violated. They'll just be taking the name of the Lord in vain, violating the third commandment. Look, That's what these people are doing there. It's culture war. Every single day after day, they're not interested in getting health care to people. They're not even interested in ending their foolish, illegal, disastrous wars they impose on the country. It's just nonstop culture war. My friends, we've got to get America moving back in the direction of democracy, freedom, and social progress for everybody. That's our historical assignment. That's what we're going to do. And John Dewey said, the only solution to the ills of democracy is more democracy. What we're suffering from today is not democracy. It's all of the obstacles and impediments to it. So I say, it's 2026. How about it's time we start electing the president the way we elect representatives and senators and governors and mayors? Whoever gets the most votes wins. How about that? The Electoral College is an accident waiting to happen every 4 years. An anti-democratic institution that can get you killed these days, as we saw on January 6, 2021. One thing I agree with Trump about is statehood, but not for Canada, not for Greenland, not for Panama. They haven't asked for it. How about statehood for 713,000 of our friends in Washington, D.C.? How about statehood for 3.5 million people in Puerto Rico who can't even vote for president of the United States? Let's get democracy moving again in the right direction. That's our historic assignment. My friends, I'm going to leave you with the words of two of the great democracy patriots I've kept close to my heart during this dark period. One, the great Marylander Frederick Douglass, was born about 40 minutes away from here at the Y River Plantation into slavery. And he escaped from slavery to become our great freedom fighter through the Civil War, through Reconstruction. And Douglass said, if there's no struggle, there's no progress. And the struggle may be moral, it may be physical, it may be moral and physical, but there must be struggle. Power concedes nothing without a demand. It never has, and it never will. A message to you from a fellow Marylander in the 19th century, the great Frederick Douglass. I'll leave you finally with the words of Tom Paine, who our son Tommy was named after. And Tom Paine came to America in 1774, 2 years before the American Revolution. He fell in love with the promise of this country. He said, if we live up to our values and our ideals, America will become, he said, an asylum to humanity. Not an insane asylum, mind you. A place of refuge for people seeking freedom from political and religious and intellectual repression the world over. And he wrote the great pamphlet of our history, Common Sense, by which he meant the sense we have in common when we're willing to reason together without dogma and superstition, what we would call today propaganda, disinformation, fake news. And that pamphlet electrified the country. It ignited the American Revolution. Washington had the troops at Valley Forge reading it by campfire light every night. But it was a tough year, 1776. The country was split down the middle. H.W. Brands has his other wonderful book called The First Civil War, about how the American Revolution divided the country in half. Ben Franklin's son, the governor of New Jersey, went to jail for siding with the king. Half of the people were running around saying, you can't beat the greatest military empire that ever existed. You can't beat the people who control the military. You can't beat the kings and the queens, the royals and the lords. You can't beat feudalism. It's not possible. And half the people were saying, let's give it a chance. Let's give it a try. Let's fight to put government on the principle of the consent of the governed, on the idea that all of us are created equal, that all of us have unalienable rights and freedoms, like life and liberty and the pursuit of happiness. So anyway, Paine wrote this other pamphlet that I love called The American Crisis. And I just want to quote a little passage for you. And I'm going to update the language pursuant to strict instructions from Nancy Pelosi, who said Tom Paine was a feminist and he wouldn't mind, and that he was. And he said this, he said, these are the times that try men and women's souls. The summer soldier and the sunshine patriot will shrink at this moment from the service of their cause and their country. But everyone that stands with us now will win the love and the favor and the affection of every man and every woman for all time. Tyranny, like hell, is not easily conquered, but we have this saving consolation. The more difficult the struggle, the more glorious in the end will be our victory. Let's make that victory ours in 2026, Maryland Democrats. Thank you for everything you're doing.
1: Congressman Jamie Raskin, Democrat from Maryland, at a Maryland Democratic Party gala fundraiser in Hanover, Maryland, on Saturday, June 27th. Also making remarks, U.S. Senator Chris Van Hollen, Maryland, Baltimore Mayor Brandon Scott, the Lieutenant Governor of Maryland, Aruna Miller, the Governor of Maryland, Wes Moore, and former President Joe Biden.
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1: The Senate Banking, Housing, and Urban Affairs Committee held a confirmation hearing for the president's nominee for chair of the White House Council of Economic Advisors on June 25th. This runs an hour and 20 minutes. The committee chair is Senator Tim Scott, Republican from South Carolina.
4: Good morning. We'll call this hearing to order. I want to begin by welcoming each of our nominees and thank you for your willingness to serve our remarkable country. Public service is obviously not easy. It takes sacrifice, patience, and commitment to the American people. The roles before us today will have a significant impact. They matter for families trying to make ends meet. They matter for taxpayers who deserve accountability. They matter for financial institutions serving their communities. And they matter for the strength of our economy. This hearing is about getting qualified leaders in place so President Trump's agenda can move forward and these agencies can focus on the people they are supposed to serve. The American people elected President Donald J. Trump to bring down costs, restore accountability, and put common sense back at the center of government. To do that, he needs his team in place. Agencies cannot operate at their best without steady, clear leadership and people ready to serve. Dr. Phelan, your nomination to chair the Council of Economic Advisors comes at a very important time. Families in South Carolina and across the country are still focused on the same kitchen table questions. Can I afford my mortgage or my rent? Can I find a good paying job? Can my small business continue to grow? And will my children have better opportunities than I had? Those are not abstract economic questions. They are real life questions for families throughout South Carolina and our country. Economic leadership matters because policy choices affect costs, wages, investment, growth, and opportunity. I look forward to hearing how your decades of experience and sound judgment will help the president advance an agenda that strengthens the economy and makes life more affordable. Mr. Cruz, your nomination to the National Credit Union Administration also matters for everyday Americans. Credit unions help families, workers, and small businesses save, grow, and buy a car, start a business, and handle the unexpected costs that life throws your way. When the credit union system is strong and competitive, Americans have more choices, better access to affordable financial services. The NCUA needs a leader who understands safety and soundness, but also knows that unnecessary regulatory burdens can raise costs and limit access. Your experience in both Congress and the administration give you a strong understanding of how policy decisions affect credit unions, their members, and the communities they serve. And I look forward to hearing how you would support a safe, sound, and competitive credit union system that works for everyday Americans. Mr. Ledbetter, your nomination to serve as the Inspector General at the Department of HUD comes at a time when housing affordability is one of the greatest challenges facing our families. Taxpayers deserve accountability. Families waiting for help deserve competence. HUD programs must work for the people they are intended to serve. Strong oversight helps make sure taxpayer dollars actually reach the families they were meant to help. I look forward to hearing about how, if confirmed, you would use your 30 years of experience in federal and military law enforcement to protect taxpayers and root out waste. Every single dollar lost to waste or mismanagement is a dollar that cannot be used to preserve affordable housing, assist renters, support homeownership, or address housing supply shortages. Together, these nominees represent an opportunity to strengthen economic policy, expand access to affordable financial services, protect taxpayers, and restore trust in important public institutions. At the heart of this committee's work is a simple belief. Every family deserves a fair shot at building a better life. That requires qualified leaders, sound judgment, and a government focused on people, not politics. These nominees should be judged on their qualifications, experience, and commitment to serving the American people, not simply on who nominated them. I look forward to your testimony and to working with my colleagues to move qualified nominees forward. Senator Warren, now recognized for her opening statement.
1: Senator Tim Scott, Republican of South Carolina, chairs the Banking, Housing, and Urban Affairs Committee. Senator Elizabeth Warren, Democrat from Massachusetts, is the ranking member.
5: Thank you, Mr. Chairman. American families are facing an affordability crisis. They're being squeezed by rising costs, and this administration's response has been a 1-2 punch of indifference and gaslighting disguised as economic policy. Grocery prices just had their biggest hike in years. Gas prices are up 40% just since the start of the year. A third of American households report struggling to pay their utility bills, and more Americans are falling behind on their credit card debt. Meanwhile, President Trump is building his $600 million gilded ballroom, with half of it being paid for by American taxpayers. And when asked about the rising costs from his illegal war with Iran, Trump said, "I don't think about Americans' financial situation." Let that sink in. The man who started a war that's driven inflation to higher and higher levels and made families pay $43 billion more just on gasoline in the last 3 months, told Americans that their financial pain isn't even on his radar. But I guess we shouldn't be surprised. Trump has made clear that he is spending this presidency making himself and his buddies vastly richer and letting the American people pay the price. And when Congress actually did something to lower costs, Trump stood in the way. This week, the Senate and House passed our 21st Century Road to Housing Act with overwhelming bipartisan support, legislation that will help us build more housing, bring down costs, and for the first time ever, stop private equity from snapping up homes that families are trying to buy. We should have been here today celebrating its becoming law yesterday. Instead, President Trump refused to sign it. It is the latest example of a president who doesn't think about families, doesn't care about lowering costs, and in his own words, quote, loves the inflation. Today, this committee has another slate of President Trump's nominees, nominees who will be expected to defend, implement, and try to excuse Trump's willingness to turn his back on Americans' financial worries. Starting with Dr. Phelan, the nominee to chair the Council of Economic Advisers, which advises the president on economic policy. Earlier this week, we held a hearing on affordability. That's a word that President Trump last week dismissed as, quote, a fake word made up by the Democrats. As CEA chair, Dr. Phelan would be responsible for advising the president on every tool the White House has at its disposal to bring down costs. But to do that job, he must first be willing to tell the truth. Trump's chaotic tariffs and reckless war with Iran are driving up costs for American families. A CEO chair who won't say that plainly is not an economic advisor. He's just a mouthpiece. And if Mr. Phelan cannot be honest about the problem, then he will have no credible plan to fix it. Mr. Cruz has been nominated to chair the National Credit Union Administration. Credit unions need a stable and thoughtful regulator, especially as smaller financial institutions work to remain competitive in the face of AI and cryptocurrencies. Undermining the board's independence now, at this moment of transition, puts the members that credit unions serve at greater risk. And yet, when we met, Mr. Cruz was so beholden to Trump's lackeys that he was unwilling even to acknowledge the law or the merits of having a full bipartisan board at the NCUA to support its work. Mr. Ledbetter, you have been nominated to be the Inspector General at the Department of Housing and Urban Development. Now, I appreciate your stated commitment to Inspector General independence, but this administration has demonstrated a shocking willingness to browbeat and to fire IGs whose sin is that they follow the law. Independence on paper means nothing if it collapses under Trump's pressure. The acting HUD IG is already engaging in politically driven efforts to punish blue cities while failing to hold HUD accountable for illegally dismantling civil rights enforcement. And all this happens right in the middle of a housing crisis. This committee should not simply wave through nominees who will be on the front lines of implementing Trump's disastrous policies. Americans are paying higher and higher prices while they watch the Trump administration spend their tax dollars on gold leaf instead of lowering costs. Americans deserve nominees who won't just bow down to President Trump, but who stand up for working people in this country. Thank you, Mr. Chairman. I yield back.
1: Senator Elizabeth Warren, the ranking Democrat on the Banking Committee.
4: I will now swear in the nominees. Will you please stand and raise your right hand? Do you swear or affirm that the testimony that you are about to give is the truth, the whole truth, and nothing but the truth to help you, God?
6: I do.
4: Thank you. Do you agree to appear and testify before any duly constituted committee of the Senate? Thank you. You may sit down. Your written statement will be made part of the record in their entirety. Each of you will have 5 minutes to share with us your thoughts. We'll start with Dr. Phelan. You are now recognized.
7: Thank you, Senator Scott, for your very kind introduction. Ranking Member Warren, distinguished members of the committee, it is my great honor to be before you today as President Trump's nominee to be chairman of the Council of Economic Advisors. I consider myself privileged to have had the opportunity to meet many of you through this process and to receive your valuable input regarding this important position. The Council of Economic Advisors matters because the American economy matters. The economy isn't about numbers. It is people's lives. My promise to you is that if I am entrusted with this position, I won't allow the vital role of the Council to be poorly performed due to any lack of effort on my part. I thank President Trump for nominating me. But I also wish to thank my wonderful wife of 38 years, Liz, and our 5 children, Moira, Celia, Madeline, Joseph, and Lucy, now all outstanding adults who make us both very proud. Liz's love, support, and frankly, patience with me while raising our children has made whatever professional accomplishments I have had possible. My late father and mother would be respectively aged 99 and 96 today, and thus it would be unreasonable for me to regret that they did not to live to experience this great honor with me. I nevertheless do regret it. They raised six baby boomers in a time of great societal upheaval, the youngest being me, and were very proud and frankly boastful about all of us. I owe them for the cherished and continuing support I get from my sister and my brothers. Looking back at my life so far, I can do nothing but wonder at my undeserved good fortune. At my undergraduate university, Duke, I had the great pleasure of the attention of fantastic professors who taught and mentored me while also annually seeing Michael Jordan, James Worthy, and Ralph Sampson regularly crush our hopes in basketball. In graduate school at Chicago, I not only met my wife, but also was taught by six Nobel Prize winners and was mentored by a man, Robert Townsend, now at MIT, who treated me better than I could ever repay forward to my own students. As a professor and researcher at the University of Wisconsin, Northwestern University, the Federal Reserve Bank of Minneapolis, and the University of Minnesota, I have been both colleague and friend to some of the greatest minds in economics. I can only hope and pretend some rubbed off on me. In reviewing your decision regarding my nomination, I owe you my approach to both the council and the specific position of chairman. I see the role of the council in any administration, Republican or Democratic, as being a voice of sober facts and analysis. Politics is not a bad word. It is essential to the governing of a free society. But there needs to be a place at the table, at least internally, for non-political analysis. In the creation of the council, our lawmakers quite deliberately created the Council of Economic Advisors, not the Council of Economic Policymakers. It is imperative that the chair of the council understands this. I do. Regarding the role of the chairman specifically, I see it as facilitating and coordinating such economic analysis within the CEA itself and working with those outside the CEA, members of the administration, agencies, departments, Congress, and the public, to advance our common goal of an economy which enables genuine human flourishing. I have not yet outlined my specific areas of interest and concern, my goals as an individual for economic policy. I have them. I care very much about financial stability. I care very much about generational issues. Leaving, in the words of the preamble to the Constitution, our posterity a better country than the one we inherited ourselves. I care very much about making the economy one where every individual believes with justification that he or she is getting a fair shake. And I will work when appropriate to further these individual goals of mine. But these will not be my main focus because this position is not about me or my individual goals. My relentless focus will be that the Council of Economic Advisors accomplishes its mission of helping the elected government of this great republic through its well-defined and appropriate role, using words from the legislation which created the council, to develop and recommend to the president national economic policies to foster and promote free competitive enterprise, including small and large businesses, to avoid economic fluctuations or to diminish the effects thereof, and to maintain full employment, production, and purchasing power. Thank you, and I look forward to your questions.
1: Christopher Phelan, nominated for the chair of the White House Council of Economic Advisors before the Senate Banking Committee.
8: The floor is yours.
9: Chairman Scott, Ranking Member Warren, committee members, I am honored to have my nomination considered by you today. I would like to thank you and your staff for taking the time to meet with me and discuss my nomination. As a former Senate staff member, I understand how valuable your time is and how many competing demands there are in your schedules. I'm honored to be nominated to be a board member of the National Credit Union Administration by President Trump.
1: John Cruz.
9: Trust and support that the president has placed in me. I also appreciate the support I have received. I also appreciate the support I have received from Treasury Secretary Bessent and my many colleagues at the Treasury Department. Most importantly, I need to thank my family for their love and support, my amazing wife and kids, Jean, Jack, and Josie, as well as my mom and dad, Meg and Jack. My decade and a half of government service has focused almost exclusively on financial services. In that time, I have been fortunate enough to spend almost 10 years either working on the Banking Committee or working with members of the Banking Committee. Work on important bipartisan legislation like the Economic Growth, Regulatory Relief, and Consumer Protection Act, better known as S-2155, the Otto Warmbier Brink Act, and the CARES Act are highlights of my time working with the committee. I am proud of the bipartisan work I have been able to do throughout my government service, and my work on financial regulatory policy has left me with a deep appreciation for the importance of tailoring laws and regulations. If confirmed, I look forward to working with credit unions to ensure the safety and soundness of the credit union system, while also recognizing the uniqueness of their cooperative nature and their unique size. I'm lucky to have worked for an extraordinary group of bosses like Senator Toomey, Larry Kudlow, Majority Leader Scalise, and Secretary Bessent. I seek to emulate their dedication and diligence every day on the job. If confirmed, I will endeavor to lead NCUA as they might. That is, I will be thoughtful and steady in my leadership, and I will listen to stakeholders in the credit union movement and in the agency to ensure all views are heard as they execute the agency's strategic agenda. If confirmed, my primary focus at NCUA will always be safety and soundness and resilience of the credit union system. To that end, I have several policy priorities that I hope to pursue. First, NCUA must be efficient, effective, and risk-based in its supervision. The overwhelming majority of credit unions are quite small. They need and deserve a regulator that respects their limited resources. An efficient risk-based approach to supervision has the added benefit of allowing NCUA to deploy its limited resources to where they are needed most. Second, NCUA must be ready for technological innovation within the credit union system. The current NCUA chairman, Kyle Hauptmann, has prioritized technological innovation at NCUA and within the credit union system. I hope to build and expand on his work. Responsible advancements, such as stablecoins, AI or otherwise, improve member experiences and provide new pathways to reach the underserved. Finally, I hope to support de novo chartering of credit unions. I understand that it is incredibly challenging to create a new credit union or bank, but de novos are a priority for the administration and they're a priority for me. New credit unions are a sign of health within the credit union system, and they often reach new underserved communities. We need to do more to support new market entrants. When credit unions and their members are thriving, the American dream is thriving. In 2025, almost 28% of credit union lending was for auto loans. Another 57% of loans were for mortgages and real estate. A first car or a first home are quintessential milestones in the American dream. For many Americans, these milestones are possible because of their local credit union. If confirmed, I look forward to working with Congress, my counterparts in the administration, and with the staff at NCUA to support the safe and sound operation of credit of a credit union system that delivers on its members' financial needs. Thank you again for considering my nomination. I look forward to answering your questions.
1: John Cruz, National Credit Union Administration Board Member nominee before the Senate Banking Committee.
4: Sir, Mr. Ledbetter, the floor is yours.
8: Chairman Scott, Ranking Member Warren, and distinguished members of the committee. Thank you for the opportunity to appear before you today as you consider my nomination to serve as the Inspector General for the U.S. Department of Housing and Urban Development. I'm deeply honored by the trust placed in me by President Trump. I'm also honored to be here today with my wife, Reka, who has been steadfast in her support of me throughout my career and throughout this confirmation process. If confirmed, I look forward to working with this committee and all members of Congress to ensure robust, independent oversight of HUD and its program participants. I've served my country as a soldier and public servant for 36 years. More than 30 of those years have been dedicated to federal law enforcement across six presidential administrations from both political parties. In my career, I've never wavered from the foundational commitment to objectively apply facts and law, completely independent of political considerations. Should I be confirmed for this position, I commit to doing the same as Inspector General. The Inspector General community was my professional home for most of my law enforcement career, serving both as a special agent and as a leader with the Department of Defense Office of Inspector General. I directed complex, multi-jurisdictional investigations in partnership with nearly every major federal law enforcement agency and many other offices of Inspector General. I've personally conducted or supervised work returning more than $100 million to the federal government. Highlighting the breadth of my experience, I was honored to serve during my career on the FBI Joint Terrorism Task Force, a Homeland Security Investigations Task Force, and the International Contract Corruption Task Force in Baghdad, Iraq. My law enforcement career is not limited, however, to the Department of Defense Office of Inspector General. It started as a soldier and a special agent with the U.S. Army Criminal Investigation Division, a role I continued in the U.S. Army Reserve. I ultimately reached the rank of Chief Warrant Officer 5, the most senior rank available to a special agent in the U.S. Army. With several tours of active duty service, I gained significant executive experience by commanding the largest Army CID detachment in history and leading personnel that provided global security for the Secretary of Defense and other senior Pentagon officials. If confirmed by the U.S. Senate, I will bring decades of investigative and leadership experience to HUD and look forward to working with the professional staff of HUD OIG. I understand firsthand the importance of timely, thorough, objective, and independent oversight work that prevents and detects fraud, waste, and abuse, and protects whistleblowers, and promotes efficiency, effectiveness, and economy. Should I be confirmed, I'm committed to delivering this work and the unvarnished truth to the Secretary and Congress, ensuring that both are fully and currently informed. My career has equipped me with the investigative expertise, management acumen, and moral courage necessary to safeguard taxpayer dollars and the integrity of HUD's mission. I am honored by your consideration today. Thank you, and I look forward to your questions.
1: Jeffrey Ledbetter, nominated for Department of Housing and Urban Development Inspector General on a panel with other nominees for the Senate Banking Committee. We'll have the questions from this hearing in just a moment, but first it's 2 o'clock in Washington, D.C., and time for an AP News update.
10: AP News. I'm Ed Donahue. Lots of rulings today from the Supreme Court. The justices gave President Trump the expanded power to fire people in the federal bureaucracy, with the exception of the Federal Reserve. The court ruled for now Fed Governor Lisa Cook cannot be fired. She has denied the president's allegation of mortgage fraud. The Supreme Court also rejected a push by the president to throw out a jury's $5 million finding he sexually abused writer E. Jean Carroll at a New York City department store in the 90s and later defamed her. The justices ruled states can count late-arriving mail ballots.
11: The High Court is rejecting a GOP-led push against laws here in Washington, D.C., and more than half the states that let mailed ballots be counted some days after elections, if they are postmarked by Election Day. The legal challenge was part of President Trump's broader attack on most mail balloting.
12: Corrupt as hell.
11: Though he himself voted by mail a day after the High Court heard arguments in March from Mississippi Solicitor General Scott Stewart.
13: They've sounded the anti-fraud theme. They haven't cited a single example of fraud from post-election day ballot receipt.
11: The ruling spares officials the headache of changing ballot rules months before the midterm elections. Sagar Meghani, Washington.
10: The Supreme Court held constitutional privacy protections extend to cell phone location information, ruling in the case of a bank robber whose identity was discovered through a geofence warrant. Inmates have seized control of parts of a regional jail in North Carolina after overpowering correctional staff. 88 inmates and 3 guards are inside. 2 guards were initially taken captive and later released. Comcast says it plans to split itself into 2 separate publicly traded companies by spinning off NBC Universal and Sky. Defending champion Jannik Sinner is a winner in round 1 at Wimbledon. This is AP News.
1: C-SPAN Radio WCSPFM, Washington. We now return to a Senate Banking, Housing, and Urban Affairs Committee hearing from June 25th. The witnesses include Christopher Phelan, White House Council of Economic Advisors Chair nominee, John Cruz, National Credit Union Administration Board Member nominee, and Jeffrey Ledbetter, Housing and Urban Development Department Inspector General nominee. The chair of the committee is Senator Tim Scott, Republican of South Carolina.
4: Thank you very much. I'll start our round of questions. We each get 5 minutes to ask questions, and then we'll try to stay as tight as possible. Dr. Phelan, one of the questions I have is about the correlation between the regulatory burdens that a government places on the American people and the impact that has on inflation. My assumption is that under President Trump, we've seen relaxing of the regulatory burden, which ultimately is a good thing. And some have said that the cost of those burdens could be as high as $2,100 per family of 4 in regulatory costs passed down. Your thoughts on the correlation between the regulatory burden and inflation?
7: Thank you, Senator, and thank you for meeting me in your office. Regulatory burdens matter. The CEA, which I'd be honored to, if confirmed, has a crew of excellent PhD economists. One of the, they came out recently on simply the cost of the regulatory burden when it comes to housing can be as high as $100,000 per house. In general, what you need is an economy that creates new businesses, that creates new opportunities. And having to go through red tape is quantitatively a significant burden to doing so. And it can separate an economy like ours versus an economy in other countries. One of the things I like to say is the most innovative companies in the world, NVIDIA, SpaceX, Tesla, Apple, these are all American. That points to a severe advantage that the United States has, and it can be made better through deregulation as this administration is doing.
12: I will say the much celebrated, at least by the members of the Senate, housing bill that we passed actually reinforces the notion that there is a way for us to impact positively affordability. And I believe it was Senator Rounds who has a bill on NEPA reform, and as part of that, that NEPA reform could accelerate the path to building more houses faster without the hurdles, $100,000 hurdle that you just suggested. I think it's an important part of the equation, how we long-term have impact on the housing market. I'll ask you a second question. It relates to the time that you and I spent in my office. We talked a little bit about artificial intelligence, and you made a couple of comments that I thought was helpful. Let me preface it with this, though. The average person in our country is rightfully concerned about a technology they know so little about. We know about search engines. We know about two or three companies, but we have a lot to still learn about the impact, positive or negative, of artificial intelligence on this country. I think ultimately it can have a positive impact, but without any question, when you think about job disruption, electricity costs, impact on rural parts of our country, many Americans throughout South Carolina, where they're building a $9 billion data center in Charleston metropolitan area and another one in the upper part of the state, many Americans are very concerned about the initial impact from a job perspective, as well as some of the undue burdens that could be placed on them as opposed to the AI companies. Any thoughts on how we've seen the transformation in our economy over the last 100 years or so based on technology?
7: Thank you, Senator. Yes, I remember our conversation about that. And I believe what I said was whenever something comes up, I, as an academic, look back at history. And that the history of technological innovation, we used to have 80% of the people working on the farm in this country just to keep the rest of us from dying from caloric deprivation. Now it's about 1% to 2%. And that was due to productivity gains. There used to be entire job classifications associated with connecting a phone from one person to another. This ability, so AI I see as a very promising technology, but it, to me, it falls within what we have seen before, and what we have, the technological improvements that we've seen before allow us to have the economy that we have.
12: Thank you. I will say to Senator Lummis, I no longer suffer from caloric deprivation. Appreciate the comment, though.
1: Senator Tim Scott, questioning Christopher Phelan, White House Council of Economic Advisors, chair nominee.
5: Thank you, Mr. Chairman. So, Dr. Phelan, if you are confirmed, your job would be to advise President Trump on economic policy. The Council of Economic Advisors is, quote, charged with offering the president objective economic advice, not political advice, objective economic advice.
1: Senator Elizabeth Warren.
5: Go through a few objective facts. Americans are spending more on everything from gas to groceries. Prices are rising faster than paychecks. and Trump's one big beautiful bill rips away health care coverage for 15 million people in order to pay for tax cuts for billionaires and giant corporations, and it adds $4.7 trillion to the national debt. And that is why we need someone who will tell the truth about the economy and not just say whatever it is the president wants them to say. So you have a PhD in economics from a very prestigious university. You've been a professor for nearly 30 years. You've taught thousands of students by this point. On paper, you look like someone who should be able to provide objective advice. So I have some questions, and quite frankly, I hope they are really easy questions for you. President Trump promised to bring prices down on, quote, day one. Is headline inflation higher today than it was in February 2025?
7: Thank you, Senator. Headline inflation now is certainly lower than it was during the Biden administration.
5: I'm sorry. Come on. Let's not play this game. You heard my question. President Trump was sworn in January 2025 under the promise he would lower costs on day one. The question I'm asking is inflation, headline inflation, today higher than it was in February 2025? It's a fact question.
7: Thank you, Senator. There's a reason economists tend to focus on core inflation, and that is because food and energy is quite volatile.
5: Okay, can
7: core
5: you
7: inflation
5: give me
7: is
5: the
7: lower
5: answer
7: than when President
5: can
7: Trump
5: you
7: took
5: give
7: office.
5: Me, we'll do core. Can you give me the answer on headline inflation? I don't want to know how fast you can dance. I want to know if you can answer simple, factual questions. That's all I'm looking for here.
7: Thank you, Ranking Member. I do not know exactly what the headline inflation was on January 20th,
5: 2.8%. So answer the question. Is headline inflation higher today than it was in February 2025?
7: Headline inflation now, the last one was year over year, 4.2%.
5: Okay, so is 4.2% higher than 2.8%?
7: Ranking member, yes it is.
5: Oh, wow. Was that so hard? You know, you're going to be the guy called on to give real facts. So let me try another one. Dr. Phelan, is annual inflation higher than wage growth today?
7: Thank you, Ranking Member. There has been, since President Trump took office, weekly inflation-adjusted earnings are higher now than they were the day President Trump took office.
5: The question I asked you is inflation higher than wage growth right now? In other words, even if families are getting raises on average, are they falling behind because of inflation?
7: Thank you, Ranking Member. I do think it's important to have an appropriate time frame when considering
5: now,
7: anything
5: that's
7: like
5: your
7: this.
5: Time frame.
7: Appropriate time frame is when President Trump
5: the
7: took
5: question
7: office.
5: Question is, I just want a fact.
7: Inflation-adjusted wages are lower than they are now.
5: Today, are families getting ahead or falling behind? You got one word to answer that. What's your word?
7: My word is at. Real wages
5: at?
7: Are higher
5: that's
7: now.
5: One word.
7: Real wages
5: at?
7: Are higher now
5: all right, let's
7: than they
5: play
7: were
5: it this
7: at
5: way.
7: The beginning
5: You've
7: of Trump's
5: You've already told me inflation is 4.2%, right? What's the annual wage growth right now? It's just a fact
7: Thank
5: question.
7: Thank you, Senator. I do not have that in front of me right now.
5: It's 3.4%. So let's put this one together. Is 4.2 higher than 3.4?
7: I will repeat what I said, which is real wage growth in this administration is positive.
5: It is right now families are falling behind. And I got to say, I can keep this one up fact after fact, but you have now made clear what your position is. And that is you can't even do the basic facts. I didn't even get to the hard questions here about what this means. I just want to start with what the facts are. These are facts that come out of the Trump administration. They're there for anybody to see. And you can't bring yourself as the person who sits there and says, I want to be the head of the Council of Economic Advisors, to give objective economic advice, and you can't even say, yeah, inflation is running higher than wages, right?
1: Senator Elizabeth Warren questioning Christopher Phelan.
14: Try to keep it on behalf of the chairman to 5 minutes.
5: Fair enough. I think this person has disqualified himself in 5 minutes.
14: And on behalf

0: tax cut program, which Republicans have passed and is now in law, coming up on a one-year anniversary, we're talking about, at least in South Dakota, it looks like almost a $3,750 real cash reduction in taxes on a per-family basis. In fact, we're talking about almost $6,300 average for an American family in terms of additional money in their pocket along after you take into account the working families tax cuts reduction in what the federal government is taking from families. Isn't it true that really what most Americans, at least people in South Dakota, care about is how much money they've got to spend on daily expenses and so forth? Can you talk a little bit about that and how people feel about that and how economists look at that?
1: Thank you, Senator, and thank you for meeting me in your office. The Working Families Tax Cut Act I see as an incredibly important accomplishment of this body because it took away what would have been either the largest or one of the largest tax increases on almost everybody in the economy. The 2017 Tax Cut Act had major portions of it that would have expired. I saw the both the expiration, the potential expiration of tax cuts on individuals, and many of the major reforms for how we tax corporations and so forth that were absolutely needed in 2017. As a sort of Damocles over the economy. We have seen a boom in investment. Consumer spending has been very strong. And part of that, which by the way is a way of households showing confidence in their future, all of this I saw as being made possible by not forcing through, or by inaction, having implemented one of the largest tax increases that we would see.
0: Yeah, I think we're really talking about, for most Americans, how much money they've got in their pocket to spend. And then you have to take into account not only their real wage increases, but then you also have to take into account the amount that we're not taking from them in terms of additional taxes. That gives them more money to spend. I'm just curious. You know, we've been talking a little bit, and I really appreciated our conversation when we talked about E15 and putting and talking about what the impact would be of a voluntary E15 nationwide availability of basically liquid fuels with 15% ethanol embedded in it on a voluntary basis and what the impact would be on gas prices. Once again, bringing gas prices down. But I noted this morning, you know, we've had during the time in which the president correctly went in and addressed the issue of a possible nuclear-armed Iran. He did that because as commander-in-chief, that's his responsibility, and those are tough decisions to make. But during that same time, he also prepared the people, and he said, look, we're not going to be in it for long. But during that time period, fuel prices, oil prices went up. But I noted this morning that West Texas crude is down below $70 a gallon, $70 per barrel, 69 and some odd cents right now. Can you talk a little bit about the impact on inflation that that will have as we move forward, as we have a reduction in the price of a barrel of crude and that it takes some time for that to come back into the economy? Can you share a little bit about how you look at that as an economist and what that does for prices for the average American?
1: Thank you, Senator. I did look at the price of West Texas Intermediate this morning. It is 9% below what it was when President Trump took office.
0: It's down 9%?
1: Okay. If I did my math correctly.
0: Okay.
1: On my phone. In general, June inflation, June isn't finished yet, but it's almost finished. If gas prices stay at they were, we'll have a significant impact on headline inflation for June. That's just the arithmetic.
0: It's still coming, but it's coming fairly quickly.
1: Under the assumption that gas prices stay where they are now for the next 7 days or
0: it'll
1: something
0: impact
1: like that.
0: And my time is expiring, but I did want to make just one. You mentioned the chairman had given me credit earlier for some changes in the NEPA regulations that are going to really make it less expensive, I believe, long-term for housing. But I wanted to share it was a bipartisan effort with Senator Smith as well from Minnesota. That we did this to

0: together. And I think that's something that will stand the test of time and will help to bring down the price of housing as well. But thank you. And Mr. Chairman, I'll yield back.
1: Senator Mike Rounds, Republican from South Dakota, questioning Christopher Phelan, White House Council of Economic Advisors chair nominee.
2: Senator Cortez Masto.
3: I will defer to my colleague, Senator.
2: Senator Reed.
3: Yes.
4: Okay. Thank you very much, Mr. Chairman.
1: Jack Reed, Democrat from Rhode Island.
4: Dr. Phelan, you mentioned the generational issues that we're facing. One of them is a incredible reconcentration of wealth in the 1% of Americans, something that was we saw in the Gilded Age, and we made progressive changes to fix that for working people. 32% of the total wealth is now controlled by 1% of the people. That is a new record, according to the Federal Reserve. And consumer spending is being driven by that group of people, unusually very expensive automobiles, houses, et cetera. Last year, President Trump added to their benefits with about a $250,000 per year tax cut for these people. You've been talking about a working tax cut of several thousand dollars, which has already been eclipsed by the tariffs and the war in Iran. How do we reorient our policy so that working Americans start to share in this wealth that's being generated and, frankly, captured by a very few people?
5: Thank you, Senator, and thank you for our conversation in your office. I enjoyed it immensely. Right now, I think America is the best place in the world to be a participant in the economy at any level. We've had, we are the envy of the world in terms of job growth, wage growth, standard of living growth.
4: Why is roughly 70% of the population so concerned about their economic future, about affordability, and a startling fact, a huge majority of people saying that they believe that their children will not enjoy the same kind of life that they did.
5: Thank you, Senator. In general, one of the reasons I mentioned earlier about consumption growth being very strong was economists tend to discount survey data because I like to look at what people do versus what they say. When someone decides to spend, that is a vote with their own dollars that they believe that in their future. And spending, consumer spending has been quite strong.
4: As I said, most of that is being led by the wealthiest Americans. Most working Americans in my state and up in South Dakota across the country are struggling with very high gas prices, with very high grocery prices, with a sense of one paycheck to one paycheck. And the administration, I don't think, is responding effectively. Let me quickly change the subject. If you were asked as the chairman of the Council of Economic Advisors whether the president should veto the road bill, what would your advice be?
5: Thank you, Senator. I firmly believe that the most important word in the Council of Economic Advisors is the last one, advisors, and that I would advise on economic issues as mandated by the Jobs Act, which created the job that I'm being considered for by this body. I have no expertise on political questions. Like I said, I do not consider politics.
4: I want you to address this as an economic question. Would the benefits of this legislation be positive, contribute to more affordability for housing, which is one of our greatest challenges? This is just an economic issue.
5: If the president asked the council to produce a report on what would be the effect of this law, I would be happy to provide accurate numbers.
4: Thank you very much. You won't respond. I appreciate that. I don't want to feel that you gentlemen are completely ignored and neglected. First, Mr. Ledbetter, thank you for your service to the United States Army. I learned never to mess with a warrant officer, particularly W-5. One thing I would like you to do is commit to enforcing the fact that many times HUD is not putting money out they're delaying it deliberately, and I think with a political motivation. As Inspector General, I hope you would ensure that the money is distributed on time and to the proper target.
6: Well, good morning, sir. I just wanted to say thank you for taking the time to meet with me during this. And as we discussed in your office, I don't have the specifics on the program you mentioned. However, I do commit to reviewing any matters that you or your staff that may be of concern to you at any time. So if there's an issue out there that needs my attention and it's important to you, then I will commit to meeting with you and discussing it.
4: Mr. Cruz, welcome and good luck. Thank you.
1: Senator Jack Reed, Democrat from Rhode Island. The last witness who answered was Jeffrey Ledbetter, nominated for Housing and Urban Development Inspector General. This is the Senate Banking Committee.
7: Senator Reed, Senator Moreno, the floor is yours.
1: Bernie Moreno, Republican of Ohio.
8: Thank you for being here. Are you familiar with the housing bill that Sherrod Brown passed out of committee that Joe Biden signed?
9: No, Senator.
7: Oh, because there isn't one. So just want to make sure we got that on the record. In terms of inflation, Dr. Fair, what would be the effect on inflation and gas prices if Iran dropped a nuclear bomb in a European city?
5: Thank you, Senator Moreno, and thank you for meeting with me. That is the kind of question that I firmly believe that one of the main advantages of economists is the ability to put a number on something. That's not something that one does lightly. So if I were asked that question by your office, by anybody else's office, there's a great crew of PhD economists at the council, and I would ask you, how quickly do you need an answer?
7: Well, but somebody...
1: Christopher Phelan, nominated for White House Council of Economic Advisors Chair.
7: As a former car dealer, would say it would be extraordinarily high and catastrophic, and believe me, we wouldn't be talking about $4 a gallon gas. It would be basically a depression generating massive explosion to the without which is 80% inflation versus 18, but it would be extraordinarily bad, as they say in the movies, very, very, very bad, right?
5: I do believe that the effect would be.
7: Yeah, I'm not allowed to use different language than that because of my chairman. So I would just say it would be very bad. It would be very bad.
6: Thank you, sir.
7: You're welcome. So it's fair to say that it was pretty obvious that if the president took action against Iran to prevent them from having a nuclear weapon they would actually use, that you were going to see a spike in gas prices. But now that we've gotten a path to peace, that those gas prices have come down very, very quickly, that we're going to go back to where we were last year, which is dramatically lower inflation than we had under Biden. Is that accurate?
5: The price level at the end of the Biden administration was approximately 21% higher than the price level at the beginning of the Biden administration.
7: Where are we now?
5: We are inflation now on an annualized basis is significantly lower than that pace.
7: So about 5%, does that sound about right?
5: 5% more or less during the Biden administration.
7: No, during the Trump administration.
5: During the Trump administration, no, it's lower than that.
7: Lower than that. But so we have brought down the price. We had a big egg conversation the other day. Evidently, some people buy $9 eggs. But the good news is they were on sale at Wegmans for $1.49. Now, we're not allowed to promote businesses, so that is not a commercial for Wegmans. But $1.49 for a dozen eggs, pretty good deal. The massive stimulus that led to historical levels of fraud under the Biden administration, did that help lower inflation or raise inflation? Again, I'm asking for specific numbers, not a quiz, just generally speaking as an economist.
5: Generally, the rule for economics is that, and this is an oversimplification, is that inflation is caused by too much money chasing too few goods.
7: Point there for a second. So in a time during COVID where there was a supply shock also, where supply was way down because of these ridiculous rules about social distancing and everything else that was a total disaster, you had the supply shock and then stimulus. Would it have surprised you that we saw up to 9% inflation that destroyed working Americans? So flat wage growth and a 9% inflation. What does that do to a working family?
5: Thank you, Senator. I was not surprised. At the time
7: You didn't have to get a PhD to figure that out, did you?
5: I did.
7: Could have been so much easier. There's great community colleges in Ohio. Or I went to the book. I went to the library. They have this great book. It's called Supply and Demand for Dummies. It's fantastic. So last one real quick is regulations. If the government goes in and creates massive amounts of regulations to make it difficult for businesses to operate, does that make them be able to have lower prices or higher prices?
5: Thank you, Senator. I think that this is a good analogy. A good comparison is the United States versus Europe, which prides itself as being a leader in regulation. And if you look at what companies, you know, there's a reason why SpaceX, Apple, Microsoft, Amazon were all created in the United States. And in Europe, you have Louis Vuitton
7: companies
5: that were created in the 1800s.
7: So we're very happy that we have a dramatically lower regulatory environment. Real quick, Mr. Ledbetter, how much deposit flight has existed for credit unions as a result of stablecoins? I just want to make sure I got the right number. What massive amounts of billions of dollars have left credit unions as a result of stablecoins? I just want to write the number down.
6: Sir, I don't have that information.
7: So would it be zero? I just want to make sure it's zero. Okay, so no deposit flight. Thank you.
9: Mr. Cruz, I think he was talking to you, but the answer is still zero.
6: Oh, sorry about that.
10: Oh, absolutely. Senator, last year, the deposits grew at credit unions.
9: Yeah, great.
1: John Cruz, nominated for National Credit Union Administration Board Member. Jeffrey Ledbetter was nominated for HUD Inspector General.
7: Heard you incorrectly. What did you say?
10: Last year, the deposit base grew.
7: Grew? But stable coins were going to destroy the deposit base in America.
10: Senator, absolutely have heard concerns about that. I can speak to last year. They did grow.
9: We'll allow that for the questions for the record. Thank you, sir. Senator CCM.
3: Thank you. I appreciate that. Thank you, Mr. Chairman. Thank you to the ranking member.
1: Democrat from Nevada.
3: The nominees, I appreciate all of you coming in to talk with me. Not at the same time, individually you did, but thank you. Welcome to your family members. Let me start with the topic of discussion that seems to be today, and rightfully so, is housing. I am concerned, as we have all seen and talked about, we have a bipartisan, bicameral housing bill that's going to make a difference for so many in the lives of Americans across the country, including in Nevada, and it was not signed yesterday. And people need housing. People need housing in this country. I can't stress that enough. It means so much to so many. It is more than just a roof over your head. So let me ask a couple of questions here, because I am concerned that in the president's budget, he eliminated federal funding for programs like HOME and the Housing Trust Fund. His administration, the OMB, refuses to disperse funds that Congress has already allocated. And yesterday, as we have seen, he refused to sign the bipartisan bicameral housing bill. So, if confirmed, let me ask you, Mr. Phelan, if confirmed to lead the president's economic advisors, Dr. Phelan, excuse me, would you recommend that he sign the housing bill, which paused this week?
5: Thank you, Senator, and thank you. I very much enjoyed our conversation. I do not believe it's appropriate for the chairman of the Council of Economic Advisors, which I would do if confirmed, to say, I recommend signing this or not signing that. I would not do that for any bill. What I would do is, if asked, provide advantages or disadvantages to this law being passed or not.
3: And what if you were asked about funding being appropriated for housing that is not being released? Would you weigh in on that?
5: Thank you, Senator. I would weigh in on the economic effects of releasing or not releasing. I would not make any.
3: And based on your analysis now and your background, do you think that housing is an issue in this country? Affordable housing?
5: Thank you, Senator. I believe that across every decade, across every country, housing is important, because in most places it is about 30% of one's expenditures. So yes, housing is important today, because housing is important always.
3: Thank you. Mr. Ledbetter, would you monitor and report to Congress any HUD leadership delays in dispersing congressionally appropriated funds to grantees?
6: Senator, thank you for the question, and thank you for your time in meeting with me during this process. Regarding that, I'm not specifically familiar with that policy. However, I would commit to reporting any violations that would fall under the IG by the agency.
3: If the agency fails to follow the law, you would report to Congress on that?
6: That is part of the role of the IG.
3: Thank you. I appreciate that. Dr. Phelan, tourism and travel and tourism are a trillion-dollar industry to the United States. What conversation are you going to have with the administration, if any, with respect to tourism and travel that actually has dipped under this administration because of his policies? We're seeing the impact clearly, not across only across the country, but in Nevada where Las Vegas is. We're down 7.8%. This is the first time we actually have a deficit, nearly $14 billion deficit in travel trade since 2025, and it's because of this administration's policies and their bad policies. How will you address that with him?
5: Thank you, Senator. I would essentially, if the council were asked what is the economic impact of any changes in tourism spending, I would either answer directly or help guide someone else at the council to give a quantitative answer to that question.
3: So let me ask you this. Do you think that an individual is represented, their way of thinking is represented by the tweets that they have put out?
5: Thank you, Senator. I'm not sure exactly what the question is.
3: Sure. In other words, should we consider the tweets that you've put out and how you're going to manage the day-to-day operations of the office?
5: Thank you,
3: Senator.
5: Do
3: they reflect your positions or not?
5: I consider the role that I'm being nominated for.
3: Well, I guess my question to you is, should I discount your tweets or do I take in consideration what you have put out there and that you have personally said, and that's how you feel and how you will run this office, or those not, if that's not the case? Please tell me. Do you accept all the tweets that you've put out as how you feel and truly what you meant at the time?
5: My ex profile is a product of being a university professor for 36 years. The role of the chairman of the Council of Academic Advisors is different from that role.
3: And so your tweets have nothing to consider with respect to how you're going to run the office and what you feel day to day? And I know my time's running out, and I appreciate it. Mr. Chairman, thank you.
1: Senator Catherine Cortez Masto, Democrat from Nevada, questioning the nominee for the chair of the White House Council of Economic Advisors, Christopher Phelan.
9: All right, Senator Ricketts.
1: Pete Ricketts, Republican from Nebraska. This is C-SPAN Radio.
11: Thank you very much, Mr. Chairman.
9: Okay.
11: Great. Dr. Phelan, Mr. Cruz, and Mr. Ledbetter, thank you for your willingness to serve. Communist China is the greatest threat to the American way of life. They've made it very clear that they will use every lever to expand their malign influence and undermine U.S. national security. Confronting this threat requires a comprehensive strategy that strengthens the safety of our financial system, secures critical assets, and closes loopholes that Communist China seeks to exploit. The Council of Economic Advisors exists to give the President rigorous economic analysis. That analysis should consistently put the Communist China threat front and center. The economic report of the president is the council's signature product. Dr. Phelan, when confirmed, how will you specifically prioritize the economic tools at our disposal to confront the Communist China threat when advising the president?
5: Thank you, Senator. And again, thank you for meeting me. I greatly enjoyed our conversation. As I've said in previous answers, I tend to look at things in a very historical perspective. I like to point out that there are people that will identify cars based on a picture of a single little headlight, and they'll never say that's a 1942 Buick, because there are no 1942 Buicks. We were a manufacturing superpower in 1940, and when the war came, we became, every car factory became a tank factory or an airplane factory. It does worry me that China is a manufacturing powerhouse in a troubling way. And so this administration's policies to reshore manufacturing, which is showing up in the data. Manufacturing is booming in this country. Manufacturing output is booming in this country. Investment in manufacturing is booming, is vital.
11: So how else are you going to help confront the threat to communist China, though? So I agree with you, the manufacturing aspect is a big one. What are the other aspects that concern you about what communist China is doing, and how will you advise the president on that?
5: Thank you, Senator. In general, I'd have to look at, there's a rivalry that encompasses many issues. As I've said, as the chair of the council, there is an entire crew of excellent PhD economists that have studied supply chains, that have studied pharmaceuticals, that have studied many of minerals, many of the aspects that are in part the entire issue of strategic competition with China. My job would be to make sure that is continues and continues at a high level.
11: Great. Well, as I said, communist China is our largest threat abroad. Our strength here at home is in our small towns and our farms and ranches and on Main Street. In Nebraska, smaller local banks and credit unions are the backbone of our communities. They underwrite farm equipment, write the first mortgage that helps a young family own a home. But new charters have slowed to a trickle, and what little there is bypasses rural America. In 2025, the NCUA chartered just 3 new federal credit unions in all major metro areas. When small-town credit unions close the doors, there's rarely ever a new one forming to take its place. My Rural Depositories Revitalization Study Act directs the NCUA, the Fed, the OCC, and the FDIC to identify how we can help rural depositories grow, improve capital adequacy and profitability. I want to thank Senator Warnock, who has partnered with me on this bill to serve rural America. Mr. Cruz, in your view, what are the primary drivers for the downward trends that we're seeing in new credit union formation, especially in rural communities?
10: Thank you for the question, Senator Ricketts, and thanks for taking the time to meet with me earlier this month. I agree it is a serious concern, the downward trend in community financial institutions, especially in rural America. And as I mentioned in my opening statement, it will be a priority of mine to find ways to support that de novo chartering of new credit unions. In my opinion, we've seen a downward trend for the last 2 decades. Some of that is competitive, but much of it is a regulatory response that has, in an effort to weed out too big to fail, has created another problem, which is too small to succeed. So at the top of my list when it comes to being an efficient and effective regulator is thinking through how we can tailor our regulations to support the success of our smallest institutions, and in particular our rural institutions.
1: Great. John Cruz, nominated to be a board member of the National Credit Union Administration, testifying before the Senate Banking Committee.
11: Tom, but thank you very much. I appreciate that, and I'm looking forward to working with you to hear what your ideas are to be able to help turn this thing around. Thank you very much, Mr. Chairman.
9: Senator Smith, you're welcome.
12: Thank you, Mr. Chair and Ranking Member, and welcome everyone to the committee.
1: Tina Smith, Democrat from Wisconsin.
12: Actually start with you. I appreciated my colleague, Senator Ricketts of Nebraska, asking about credit unions, which are really important in my home state as well. And so my question is this, just to start, do you think that the...
1: Correction, Democrat from Minnesota.
12: Leadership Board.
10: Thank you for the question, Senator Smith. I'm honored to be nominated to serve at the NCUA. If confirmed, I'll be lucky to go there. As I understand it, the current makeup of the board is the subject of litigation, and so I can't comment on that litigation except to say that I absolutely will respect the outcome of any court.
12: Doesn't the law sort of prescribe who should be on the board? It prescribes a 3-person board and, you know, politically balanced. I mean, that's not really a question of litigation. That's just a question of fact, isn't it?
10: Well, thank you, Senator. Yes, the law does prescribe the board makeup, but the current board makeup is the subject of litigation.
12: Yep. Well, okay, that's disappointing. I think that even though we may have partisan differences, we can at least agree that it is good to have these boards have the makeup that was described and was agreed to by Congress, and the kind of wholesale refusal of the administration to appoint Democrats as well as Republicans to these boards undermines the credibility of the boards. It undermines the your credibility on the board if you're the only one there. You know, I think that this is a place where there's sort of injecting politics into issues that actually shouldn't be political. And it should be something that should be pretty easy to answer. So I think I got your answer, though. Mr. Phelan, Dr. Phelan, it's nice to see you again. Thank you for coming in to visit with me. I wanted to just we talked about a lot of stuff, including the state of the economy in Minnesota, and I wanted to just pursue a bit more your views on tariffs and what impact they're having on rising prices in this country. So my question is pretty basic. How will you advise the president on tariffs and their impact on the economy?
5: Thank you, Senator. I very much enjoyed meeting with you in your office. One of the questions is, are tariffs causing inflation? I believe an excellent study I was a researcher at the Minneapolis Fed for the last decades, at least, until recently, having been nominated. Two of my former colleagues there have done an excellent study of just, are the goods that we would expect to have go up in price because of tariffs going up? Things like automobiles, which are subject to tariffs, versus software, which are not. But they did that systematically across all goods, and what they found is it's simply not the case, that there's a good correlation between tariff-affected goods going up in price and what actually went up in price.
12: So is it your perspective that tariffs are not contributing to inflation?
5: Thank you, Senator. I do believe that tariffs generally cause prices of some goods to go up relative to other goods, but not the price level to go up as a whole. That is mostly, I believe, during this body 5 weeks ago, or maybe 7 weeks ago, Kevin Warsh, said inflation's on us. That's a Fed thing.
12: So I was just actually looking at a Fed, you know, some Fed data that showed that the tariffs implemented through November of 2025 raised the PCE by 3.1%. So that would argue that tariffs are contributing to price increases. And, you know, if you're a Minnesotan and prices are going up, the distinction between whether prices went up once or whether they're going up over and over and over again is a meaningless distinction because you're paying more. And you're paying more because of this tax on imports. Would you agree at least that tariffs are having a negative impact on the farm economy in Minnesota, where lack of access to markets, skyrocketing costs for inputs have been a real drag on farm income?
5: Thank you, Senator. My general impression is that there is a robust academic discussion going on right now.
12: And you're an academic, so
5: yes.
12: Maybe you could tell me what you think about this discussion.
5: At this point, I think it's too early to tell
12: exactly
5: what the effects of tariffs are.
12: Well, I would my time is up, but I would argue that Minnesotans would say it's too late because they have already experienced the impacts of these tariff increases in ways that are making it harder for them, and particularly farmers. Thank you, Mr. Chair.
9: Yes, ma'am. Senator Britt.
13: Thank you, Mr. Chair. Thank you to all of you for being here, and congratulations on your nominations. Mr. Cruz, you've served in several roles, from Treasury to the Banking Committee to House Representatives to the White House. As financial services continue to evolve and credit unions are adopting new technologies to make sure that they're meeting their customers' needs, expanding their digital offerings and serving increasingly diverse communities in different places, how are you going to make sure that you keep them safe, make sure that you're giving them the most up-to-date technology that allows them to meet the needs in front of them, but that we're doing it in a way that it remains safe and sound and well-positioned for the future?
1: Senator Katie Britt, Republican from Alabama.
10: Senator, thank you for the question. I think you're absolutely right to highlight this issue. Consumers expect and need new and innovative financial services products, including new technology. When it comes to credit unions, many of them are uniquely small and have limited resources. And because of that, they often work together to access some of these services. From my perspective at NCUA, we need to support their efforts to adapt with the economy, mm-hmm. to grow with the economy, and adapt with technological innovation. But absolutely, that is a risk factor. Cyber risk is a serious threat. At my current job, I think Treasury.
13: How do you balance that? How do you balance allowing them to modernize and encourage that innovation, but also maintain a strong supervision and protection there, particularly obviously shared insurance fund?
10: We need to have an open door, and we need to be engaging with them day in and day out to hear what they see their customers asking for and work with them to implement those products. I think just this month, under Chairman Hopman, the NCUA released a cyber threat report, and I would like to work and build on that work to continue to inform credit unions of where we see risk. But we really need to engage in an open process to understand what their consumers want and how we can make sure that they can provide it in a safe way.
13: And look, I hope that you will balance and make sure you're taking a look at all of this, the cyber threat that is there, also the fraud that is happening in so many spaces that I don't think people are being vigilant enough in. So I encourage you to work diligently in all of those arenas to get consumers what they need, but also protect them in the process. Mr. Ledbetter, HUD administers billions of dollars in across housing assistance and community development, homelessness programs. I certainly believe in being able to help people get back on their feet and find their pathway to the American dream. What we have seen, though, has been a lot of bloat in certain areas with inefficiencies. Look, if you're confirmed as Inspector General, what would your priorities be for ensuring that these taxpayer dollars that people work really hard for are being used wisely and efficiently, that we are rooting out where there is waste, fraud, and abuse so that the people who do need help, we still have the resources to be able to do that?
6: Well, Senator, thank you for the question. As you know, I'm not there yet, but from my experience in the IG world, and I have read the semi-annual report to Congress on the areas that they're involved in right now, and I have met with the Assistant Inspector Generals for both of the audit and evaluation programs. From what I can tell, obviously, they've got a lot of work over there, but they're making headway. If confirmed, I would look forward to first meeting with the professional staff at HUD and learning the people and the programs and continuing the good work that they've been doing. And then once I accomplish the first 90 to 180 days, if there's room for improvement, that those are the.
13: Will you commit to me where there is room for improvement that you will follow that lead and get to the bottom of it? We need to help people. We need to do it. We need to do it in a way that's sustainable.
6: Absolutely, ma'am.
13: Thank you very much. And Mr. Phelan, before I'm finished, families across Alabama and our country, and I've heard a number of my colleagues talk to you about this, but, continue to cite affordability as obviously one of the top concerns, whether that's housing or whether that's childcare or groceries or energy cost. What are the most important factors driving affordability challenges today, in your opinion, and what policies do you believe can expand economic opportunity for citizens and improve standard of living for people in the state of Alabama?
5: Thank you, Senator. I firmly believe that the best policy for affordability is a good job, and a good job with good wages and good benefits. And I would work towards making it for policies or advocate for policies or advise policies which make that most likely to happen.
13: Thank you. Thank you, Mr. Chair.
1: Senator Keith Britt questioning Christopher Phelan, White House Council of Economic Advisors chair nominee. Also testifying, John Cruz, nominated to the National Credit Union Administration Board, and Jeffrey Ledbetter to be HUD Inspector General.
6: Ma'am,
9: Senator Hagerty.
14: Thank you, Mr. Chair. And congratulations to all the nominees that are here today. Dr. Fadel, I'd like to start with you. If I think about the global economy and the unprecedented geopolitical stress that we see on the global economy, including the conflict with Iran, you look at the U.S. economy, and it's been remarkably resilient. As I think about it, domestic energy production continues to pick up. Capital investment in America grows, driven both by innovation and also the remarkable incentives for capital investment that were resident in the Working Families Tax Cut Act that we passed last year. As I see energy prices begin to come down, that seems to me to take some inflationary pressure off the economy. I'd like to get your perspective on how the U.S. economy looks, how it will be looking in the future, and am I right to be as optimistic as I am?
5: Thank you, Senator. Thank you for meeting with you in your office. I am very optimistic about the American economy. You mentioned the word resilience. People have quantitatively looked at the size of the current oil shock that we had versus the reaction in market prices. And when I was a teenager, I drove people's cars to the gas station to wait in line. The shock that we got in 1979 was smaller. The resilience of the American economy, we are now an oil exporting nation due to our ability. We're simply, I believe we're now one of the top or the top oil producing nations in the world, and that was not true in the past. That is an amazing accomplishment, partially due to the fact that ushering in sensible regulation. So yes, part of that is we're seeing a boom in manufacturing. We're seeing a boom in exports. The kind of imports that we have are changing. We're no longer importing chiefly consumer goods. We're importing equipment for factories, which, again, I mentioned in my opening statement, what I really care about is leaving an economy that's better for our children than one that was left to us. Investment is the future, consumption is now. And so that is what makes me optimistic, like it makes you optimistic.
14: Let's turn to homeownership for just a moment. If you think about it, the average age for a home buyer in the 1990s was 28 years old. Today, that's moved up to 40. Homeownership's become increasingly difficult for Americans. And I agree with the president. The number one issue for homeownership is, of course, interest rates, and that's dramatically impactful in terms of affordability of housing. But if I think about what we can do right here as legislators, I think we should be focusing on something else that we can address via Congress, we can address via legislation, and that is over-regulation. And I'd like to get your thoughts on the impact of the cost, the cumulative effect, if you will, of the fees, the mandates, the permitting timelines that get stretched too long, and all of these things that step into the increased cost, the regulatory cost of the housing supply and the constraints that it has in the housing supply here in America.
5: Thank you, Senator. This study happened before I showed up at the CEA. There is a CEA study that as much as $100,000 per house is due to unnecessary regulation.
14: I call that the bureaucrat tax.
5: Economists will find a way of modeling anything as a tax. But it is. And it's a big – one of the things that concerns me about this country – although I'm generally optimistic, is we've had productivity growth in industry after industry after industry, but the construction industry. Construction, we have not had productivity growth, either public construction or private construction, such as housing. That is a concern.
14: The supply situation is something I think we can address. I've introduced the Freedom to Build Act here that puts in place a set of incentives that would motivate locales to step up permitting reform, innovation in that area, so that we can see the regulatory regime, if you will, to be much more streamlined and much more effective. And we will spend more time, I hope, on this committee focusing on that. Mr. Cruz, I'd just like to turn to you for a minute to say, for the benefit of the staff that are here, it's wonderful to see a former Senate staffer coming back to serve again. Credit unions play a vital role in my state and across the country, and I just want to commend you. And say that I appreciate the fact that you are here before us today, knowing that you serve as an inspiration to the many people sitting behind me here. Thank you, Mr. Chairman.
1: Senator Bill Hagerty, Republican from Tennessee.
9: Well said. That concludes the question and answer portion of this committee. I'd like to thank our witnesses for being with us today. For the senators, all follow-on questions for the record must be submitted by noon Wednesday, July 1st. Witnesses, please respond by 5 p.m. on Wednesday, July 8th to the written questions you receive in order to facilitate this committee promptly processing your nominations. With that, the hearing is adjourned.
1: Senator Tim Scott, Republican from South Carolina, chair of the Banking, Housing, and Urban Affairs Committee, closing out a hearing with three witnesses, three nominees, Christopher Phelan to be chair of the White House Council of Economic Advisors, John Cruz to be a board member of the National Credit Union Administration, and Jeffrey Ledbetter to be the Inspector General of the Department of Housing and Urban Development. It's 3 o'clock in Washington, D.C.
15: AP News, I'm Ed Donahue. As its term winds down, the Supreme Court handed President Trump a big win with a few losses. The AP's Sagar Magani has the story.
16: The High Court has dramatically expanded presidential power, upholding the president's firings of independent federal agency board members. But there was a big exception. In a separate case, it blocked his bid to remove Federal Reserve Governor Lisa Cook. The justices also rejected a Trump-led challenge by ruling states can count late-arriving mail ballots. The court earlier said it will not take up the president's push to throw out a $5 million verdict against him in the E. Jean Carroll sexual assault case. Sagar Magani, Washington.
15: The Supreme Court is rejecting a push by President Trump to throw out a jury's $5 million finding he sexually abused writer E. Jean Carroll at a New York City department store in the mid-90s and later defamed her. A JetBlue pilot reported hitting a drone as he approached JFK International Airport. The plane landed safely in New York. No damage was reported. The FAA is investigating. The U.S. and Iran have separately announced they're sending delegations to Qatar this week, though Tehran insists it has not agreed to meet with the U.S. at any level. A judge in New York is delaying Luigi Mangione's federal trial in the killing of UnitedHealthcare CEO Brian Thompson. It will now begin in January instead of this fall. Mangione is also facing a state murder trial in New York. Diocesan officials in South Texas say a nun walking to church dressed in her habit was detained by ICE officers and later released after members of Congress intervened. A heat wave is gripping the Midwest and is shifting eastward, causing summer camps and outdoor activities to be canceled or delayed. Cooling centers are open. On Wall Street, stocks are sharply higher in late-day trading. This is AP News.
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1: 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Next on C-SPAN Radio, at the Aspen Ideas Festival in Aspen, Colorado, a discussion about news media and the impact of artificial intelligence. This is live.
18: Hello, everybody. Thank you so much for being here. Hope everybody's having a great festival. My name is Vivian Schiller. I'm the Vice President and Executive Director of Aspen Digital. We are a program of the Aspen Institute that focuses on pretty much everything that has to do with tech and also everything that has to do with media. And in the case of this session, the intersection right smack in the middle of those two things. So we are here. First of all, before I say anything more, I want to say a greeting to the Aspen Public Radio audience who is listening to us live right now. And I also want to say a greeting to the C-SPAN audience who is listening to us and watching us live on tape. So we are not alone. And hello especially to everybody in the room. You have the best experience of all. So first of all, I should identify myself because it's, you know, it feeds into my biases, and we all need to acknowledge our biases. I'm a recovering journalist. And so even though I am not working in a news organization right now and I am not doing any reporting, my core identity is as journalist, so I see things through that lens and through the lens of news and information and the highest purpose of journalism, which is to serve the information needs of the public. To me, that is the absolute highest order, one of the most important things on earth, because the information that we get and the reliability of that information informs every other topic on earth, whether you care about climate, whether you care about finance, whether you care about, you name it, health. It's all about the information we get. AI is radically transforming that information ecosystem, and incredibly quickly. There are many, many, many wonderful things about the way AI is transforming information. We're going to get into it. There are also many challenging things, and we're definitely going to get into that. For the purpose of this conversation, I want to just give you, before I introduce and stop spending all the time talking and have my wonderful panelists speak, I just want to give you a mental frame to how to think about the impact of AI and information. I would think about it as two concurrent roads that we are hurtling up at very, very high acceleration. One is the fact that more and more, and we'll go into more detail on this, we, all of us, are getting information not necessarily only by navigating directly to your news source of choice or even through social media, which, of course, for a couple of decades now has been a conduit into information, but by typing words into a box on a screen and getting the answers, otherwise known for the rest of this panel as chatbots. You all see them. You've all engaged with them. More and more people are getting information. In fact, the Reuters Institute for the Study of Journalism just put out a massive global study, and the numbers are still not astronomical. But I will tell you that Gen Z, i.e., the people who will become the entire population once all of us depart this earth. Sorry, that was very grim. Sorry about that. They are already getting 20% of them are saying that they get their news from chatbots. So that's a pretty high number. The second concurrent impact of AI and information is what's called, what we tend to call synthetic media. You may know it as deep fakes. It's the fake stuff. It's the picture that's not the picture that ever of anything that actually ever happened. It's the video. It's the audio. And it used to be just even a couple of years ago, people would show up in pictures with seven fingers and you can tell. But the notion of the uncanny valley has closed, and it's almost impossible.
1: This is
18: where we have gotten our news and information. Until recently, it has mostly been through a series of links. You're now going to talk about the rise of Gemini, which I will say, personal disclosure, I use all the time to get information directly. I bet many of you do too. So give us a little bit of a sense of what shifted, how that works, and all that stuff.
19: Thanks, Vivian. Let me start by saying it's so nice to be here with all of you. Thank you to Aspen Ideas. Thanks to my fellow panelists. Let me start with a tiny bit of background on how we got to the 10 blue links and where we are now. So I grew up in Macon, Georgia. I got my information growing up from two sources, our local newspaper and the World Book Encyclopedia. When Google became available, and that's real. I mean, a lot of you in this audience remember that, and some probably don't. When
1: Laurie Richardson with Google.
19: I mean, because you weren't born, not because you don't remember. I'm so sorry. In the 90s, when Google came online and we all of a sudden could search for information, web-based, 10 blue links, that was a revelation. We were able to access information in ways that we never could before. And in fact, Google's organizing principle is to organize the world as information and make it universally accessible and useful. And Google, in the years that followed, underwent a bunch of platform shifts. The web moved to mobile, social media changed the way that users sought and interacted with information, and we're in the middle of a big platform shift right now as AI changes the way that users are seeking and getting information. For those of you who haven't been on Google lately, there are some changes to the 10 blue links. When you are asking Google a query, you may see the 10 blue links depending on what you're asking. Or you may see something called AI overviews, which pulls from Gemini, from the Gemini model, and gives you a short summary of the information that you're seeking before it refers you back to the web. Or you may...
1: This is C-SPAN Radio, and we are live at the Aspen Institute. A couple of technical issues there.
19: A much more interactive, multi-turn interface that looks a lot like a chatbot that is available right there on Google's surface. To put this in context, we also have the Gemini chatbot, which is an important product for us and that lots of users are gravitating to and using, and you can think about that as a parallel product to ChatGPT or Anthropic's Claude. So, but Google Search right now is the most used AI interface in the world. We have 2.5 monthly active users that see and use and interact with AI overviews. We have over a billion monthly active users that use AI mode. So the way that users are seeking and getting information from a service like Google is fundamentally shifting. What does it mean? It means that users can ask much more complex queries, and depending on what you're looking for, this might be really helpful to you, and see the information sort of bundled and synthesized in a way that might mean you're less likely to click through to the underlying source, or it might mean that when you do click through to the underlying source, you have a better idea of what you're looking for there. You might just be asking at what temperature to cook a chicken. You might be asking, as my husband is right now, how do I haul my three children from the south of France up some crazy hill to see the Tour de France, mm-hmm. and get a really good, unfortunately too helpful answer on how to do that. Or you might be seeking information about a breaking news event. And when you're seeking information about a breaking news event or something that involves the news, we see it as our obligation to serve as a portal to the underlying sources, to make sure that they're attributed, to make sure that the publishers on the other side are getting the same amount of traffic. And so we're working with the overall ecosystem to do this big change together really responsibly. More to say, but I'll pause for my other panelists.
20: That's great. That's very helpful context. Thank you, Laurie. So, Nabiha, talk to us a little bit about – so with that as a grounding, talk to us a little bit about – take the perspective now of the audience, otherwise known as the public, otherwise known as all of us in this room. And what are the implications of this change, do you think?
21: Oh, so many. I'm going to stick on the theme of a big shift because I think what we're living through is dramatic change in our information ecosystem. The good news is we've done this before, but it was a while ago.
1: Nabiha Saeed, Mozilla Foundation Executive Director.
21: What's happening is we're going through a shift from a moment where we had institutional trust to one where there is relational trust. And what that means is, I'm going to take you back before the rise of broadcast media, before the rise of trustworthy newspapers. People still had trust. People still knew things in an era before newspapers, but here's how they knew what to trust. What you saw with your own eyes, what someone you trusted told you, maybe what your community had consensus on. That is what shaped your reality of what was trustworthy and what wasn't. Then you see the rise of newspapers, the rise of broadcast journalism, and what that means is all of a sudden there's institutions, not just individuals, that you confer trust upon. Then you see the rise of technology like video, like photos, like audio, and so there's institutional trust and also artifacts that you trust, and that's how we make sense of what's happening in the big old world, right? We're like, institutions tell us what to believe. Also, if I want to check that math, I can look at that video, I can look at that audio, and I can check for myself. The shift that's happening now is happening for three headwinds. The first is people don't trust institutions like they used to. We're living through a time of institutional distrust. So an institution doesn't mean the same thing it used to. Second, there's just too much information. I don't know if you felt this, but there's just too much to make sense of. So some people are just checking out. And because of those two pieces, the third headwind is you just see people saying, like, I don't want to know. I don't want to read news. I have news fatigue. Nothing is trustworthy. So I'm just going to trust, like, what my community member says, what I see, what my neighbor down the street, Joe, says. And what that shift is going back to the relational trust that we used to have before. But it's different. Because of what you just described, some of the ways that you think you're getting news from someone you trust could be synthetic, could be fake, could be presented to you looking like it's what a lot of people you believe in and trust believe, but actually algorithmically it's being intermediated. So we have a situation where we're going into a relational trust environment, which we had in oral cultures, like pre-literacy, but mediated by technology that we don't all understand. And so what does that mean, right? It means that this is a time of a lot of turbulence. It's going to be a time of a lot of experimentation, and there's going to be a lot of shenanigans, which we see every single day.
20: Those shenanigans. There's a lot of shenanigans. Okay, just while we're still in the level setting, Sam, Nabiha mentioned synthetic media, and that's sort of certainly an area for you. Just talk to us about the prevalence of these so-called deep fakes, as they're known colloquially. How prevalent is it, and what are the implications?
22: Yeah, and I think I'll pick up the narrative thread about big shifts and pick up the video and photo shift. Mm-hmm. So Witness exists to make sure we can trust the videos and photos that come from the most critical context in the world. That's our raison d'etre. And about 10 years ago, we started to realize that this emerging phenomenon of deepfakes started to compromise that, this idea that you could falsify any image or photo or video or any speaker. But the reality, say, in 2018 was that this was hype. There was definite harms from deepfakes, particularly to women targeted with non-consensual sexual images. But there were very few political deepfakes. If you were a fact checker, deepfakes were like, no, I don't deal with those. I deal with people photoshopping an image or claiming something's from another place. Now, I want to fast forward to now, 8 years later, and I want to ask you, have you been fooled, let's say in the last month, by an image or a video in your timeline, your feed? You can raise your hand. I'm going to start. I have been fooled.

0: that real video, falsified. And they know that it's very hard for the public to challenge that. So we're seeing worldwide an explosion in the volume, the variety, the methods of creating false media. And if you ask a fact checker now, it may be that a majority of the context of the content, excuse me, that they had from Iran is synthetic content, not other types of falsified content, right? So deep fakes. Let's make it more personal. If you have a high school student in a school in the US now, almost certainly they have come across a nudification app used against a classmate. So that's an app that puts a nude body on someone's face. They may well, if they are a public figure, have experienced what happened at the start of this year, that Grok, the AI engine of X, enabled more than 1 million falsified sexual images of women to be made in a public timeline. And many of us will be creating fakes, perhaps to amuse others, that then get taken as real when they lose their context. So that's the world we're in. And I want to flag the shift that I think is really important. We're moving from an era where it's about spotting the individual deepfakes, still important in some really important context, into one where the majority of content is synthetic and where there is a climate of ambient doubt about everything unless we find ways to fix that. Right? Because everything can be dismissed as fake. Anything can be claimed as deep faked. And we are moving in this world that's articulated by Laurie towards a world where, you know, we are getting synthetic, personalized content at the top of our timelines. And so how do we handle that in a way that is responsible, in a way that enables us to take advantage of that shift in the ability to create content is super important, because at the moment we're in a bit in the middle of the no man's land of doubt.
1: Yeah. And I want to pick up on that issue of doubt and that question of doubt and come back to you, Nabiha, to talk about, I want to shift now that we've sort of laid out sort of the high level to talk a little bit about what impact this has on us as the people in this room, as society. And so again, remember when I said I was a recovering journalist, journalists are incredibly solipsistic about their own profession. We tend to think that like everything is about us and, well, I'm not a journalist anymore, so it's those people over there. It's not me anymore.
2: Vivian Schiller with Aspen Digital.
1: All about like, but what about my newspaper? How is it going to survive? What about our jobs? We may talk about that if we have time later to talk about the impact on news organizations. It's much more important to talk about the public. And you have an expression that I love, which is to take the listener's frame. So can you just explain what that means? And yep. How it comes into play here.
3: Absolutely. So as a First Amendment lawyer, you have one thing drummed into your head, which is freedom of speech is the most important thing. Speech, speech, speech. Protect people's ability to talk and to communicate and to get their ideas out there. And the reason for that is that historically speech was difficult, right? You had to get a license to broadcast and that was scarce, or have access to a printing press and that was scarce. And we need to protect that ability. But the thing that's scarce now isn't content. It's not opinions. Those are everywhere. The thing that's scarce is attention, right? It's your ability to know, should I pay attention to this thing or not? Is this real or not? And so there is a fringe theory in First Amendment that's now growing. There's professors like Mike Anani, James Grimmelman, myself, who've all written about this, which is, what if instead of just looking at speakers' rights, you complemented it with listeners' rights?
2: Nabiha Saeed with Mozilla.
3: What do you want from information that comes your way? You want to understand its provenance. Where did it come from? You want to have transparency around how did it get there? Why is it being presented to you? You want to understand something about its broader context, not just that it happened to be spat back out at you by a chatbot or something that you scroll through in your feed. You want to understand more context. And so this goes from just being a theoretical, like, what if we thought about the listeners, to something that actually has real tangible implications from a regulatory perspective that would mean, hey, could we regulate better interoperability, meaning you could move from platform to platform, data portability, you could take what you have from one place and move somewhere else that better suits your needs. It could mandate transparency. From a product perspective, listener rights means you should have a lot more choice. You should have a lot more say. On a place like X, you should know if a particular account that's tweeting about America is really sitting in Bangladesh, which is something that we saw last year. A whole bunch of accounts that were quite prominent were actually paid for and monitored or managed and producing content from places that were just financial exchanges.

0: strangers. They weren't actually people's opinions. And then from the normative perspective, if you take a listener's rights frame, and I think norms are important in times of turbulence and shift, like how we talk about this and how we set expectations about what is okay in our societies is really important, right? We should be our brother and sister's keeper on this. If you have a friend who's just guzzling from the slop cannon of fake news, you should maybe be like, let's talk about that. Like, yeah, let's have an intervention. And I think that's really important in a time of shifts where we're all trying to figure this out together. Many of us have been duped by deep fakes and other content. We need to say, hey, what are you listening to? What are you paying attention to? How have we decided that this is worthwhile? Because it's that same normative assessment that led to the rise of institutional broadcast journalism in the middle part of the last century, right? So we can get to the good place, but we're going to have to roll up our sleeves a little bit to do
1: it. So, Lori, I want you to pick this up because your job as head of Trust and Safety is literally looking out for the listener, you know, the listener frame. So how do you do that at Google in this very dynamic environment?
2: Well, really, I love everything.
3: Lori Richardson.
2: And I just want to build on it. So what choices can technology companies make that start to embed and can bend the information ecosystem toward a place of higher quality, more trust, and reduce the risk of the noise, the distraction, and sources that just can't be trusted being front and center? There are a few things that we can do and are doing. One is, and we'll talk much more about this with Sam, investing in really reliable, robust, interoperable transparency and provenance tools. What does that mean? Well, there are a couple of technical options here. There are standards. There's a standard called C2PA. We'll get into it and talk more about it, but the technology companies can sign on to that basically create a metadata chain of custody so that you understand where content came from. There are also invisible watermarks. Google has one called SynthID that we've just licensed to OpenAI and to Apple and to many others. And that is an incredibly robust, tamper-proof, invisible sign that is embedded into content that is created that you can then use a detection tool to very quickly understand whether something's been AI-generated or not. There's labeling, which isn't obvious how to do well, by the way, because you can add to the noise by over-labeling everything that is generated by AI. But there are really important contexts. So for Google, we were very early in political ads saying that if you're going to use synthetic media in a political advertisement, you need to disclose that. That the rest of the ecosystem followed, and we now have still a lot of challenges in the elections context, but election advertisers, who are actually a pretty compliant bunch because they want to be able to run ads on our platforms, are like 97 and 99% compliant with actually proactively labeling when they are using synthetic media. That goes straight through to the listener. So that's a helpful tool. The other things that you can do as a technology company and that we are doing is making sure that when a user is using a chatbot or using a gen media source, information on a really important, you can categorize it like your money or your life information on finances, on health, on politics. There's all kinds of information where you really can't play with getting it wrong, that we have deeply well-informed, trustworthy, and balanced responses that point to multiple sources that are grounded in reliable data that help listeners and users get to the bottom of where information is coming from so they can verify it themselves. So those are just a few of the things that we can do. We can also try to cut out the noise on our platforms, put up and make more visible high-quality information that when users are seeking it, say in the context of a breaking news event, we can actually push information at the top of the Google search page or on YouTube if you want to know where a forest fire is or if something's happening somewhere in the world so that users don't have to click through to it. We can have deeper information tabs that are put on the surface of the Google platform that help users find more context when they most need it. And you can make lower quality information, including AI slop, just harder to find and harder to surface. So there's a bunch more to say here, but the thing that helps me sleep at night is that there are strategies and there are things that we can do and we are doing to try to bring some order to the chaos, make these new tools as useful as possible, and reduce the risk of harm.
1: Yeah. I want to just ask you a quick follow-up, Lori. So all of this, I'm aware of those efforts. I'm going to talk in a minute about what C2PA is. We'll say it together. But I just want to follow up with you about the information that Gemini provides when it comes to news events in general. Now, I know, I don't know that we're going to have time to get into it today. There's an entirely other panel to be had about large language models and copyright and whose information is it all based on. And again, we don't have enough time to get into that now.
3: This is a panel from the Aspen Institute Ideas Festival in Aspen, Colorado, looking at news and AI. Vivian Schiller moderating. She's with Aspen Digital. And the panelists include Laurie Richardson from Google, Nabia Syed from Mozilla, and Sam Gregory from the group Witness. This is going to continue on C-SPAN 2 television and on our free C-SPAN Now mobile app. We're going to leave this program to head to the White House Oval Office. Next on C-SPAN Radio, President Donald Trump signs executive orders.
1: The frame that I'm...
4: Well, thank you very much. We have a big ruling that we're just issuing now. It's a, I think it's very important. It's going to lower the price of your car. It's going to lower the price of fixing your car. Has to do with affordability. Has to do with a lot of things. You know, oil prices are way down. We hit $69 today. It was higher than that prior to the denuclearization of Iran fight that we have, which we're doing very well. There'll be a meeting on that tomorrow in Doha. And they're going to Qatar. I think they've already left, or they're just about getting ready to leave. So we'll see how that goes. But we're doing very well on that front. But the meeting in Doha is going to be perhaps important, perhaps not. We're going to find out. But we're winning militarily. It's almost won militarily, I would say. And it's really very simple. It's the denuclearization of Iran. We don't want them to have a nuclear weapon, and they're not going to have a nuclear weapon. They've agreed to that, in all fairness. This is something that's very exciting to me. And if you bring the bill, and I'm going to let Lee explain exactly what it means, but it means a lot to people that own vehicles, cars in particular, but cars and anything else. It's going to save them a lot of money, and they're going to be able to do it themselves. Please.
5: Mr. President, this is a presidential memo to the Environmental Protection Agency, a presidential memo supporting the freedom to fix. Americans have the freedom to fix their vehicle. President Trump insists upon it.
3: EPA Administrator Lee Zeldin.
5: Going to be going after people who are fixing their own vehicle like past administrations have. Additionally, we've been concerned, President Trump has been concerned about aftermarket parts, cheap knockoff aftermarket parts coming into the United States, harming small businesses, harming Americans. This presidential memo puts an end to it. Also, the only third-party certification for these aftermarket parts is CARB in California, a process that's backlogged and faulty. So we're going to break that monopoly, and no longer will CARB be the only third-party certifier for these aftermarket parts. Again, President Trump is insisting on fixing it. This presidential memo does that. President Trump was calling me up on a Saturday night when this idea first came to his head, and he says he wants to do a press conference right away to get this over the top. In February 2nd, we signed a right to repair for our farmers so they can repair their tractors and their non-road equipment, and this is covering everyone else.
4: I mean, think about it. It came to my attention because I noticed they were arresting people for fixing their car. They were arresting people for fixing, that's not even believable. Anyway, so it's right to fix, and I think it's really common sense. If somebody wants to fix, some of these people have better mechanics than the mechanics in the shop. They're telling the mechanic in the shop how to fix their car or their truck. We signed the truck one a little while ago. So I'm going to sign this, and I'll be happy about it. We rule by common sense to a large extent. All right, Lee, good job. Thank you.
5: Thank you, sir.
4: Okay. Can you imagine that? They want to put you in jail if you fix your car. Thank you, ma'am. Do you have any questions?
6: Mr. President, what do you make of the Supreme Court ruling today in regards to the mail-in ballots, and what comes next for the SAVE Act after today's ruling?
4: Well, because of the mail-in ballot ruling, which was a little bit surprising, gives people more time to vote illegally, let's say. But the SAVE Act is even more important, and that's the right. You have to be a citizen of our country. Okay, you have to show you're a citizen of our country, called citizenship. Voter ID by photo voter ID, and no mail-in ballots unless you're in the military, disabled, you're ill, or you're away, or even on a vacation. We're being very open about it. It's pretty easy. And we'll have honest elections. But the ruling, which a lot of people were waiting for. That was a ruling that was, I think it was very detrimental to honest elections. But it is what it is. Basically, they're keeping it a little bit the way it is now. They may have a little bit of a restriction on based on the word.
6: About firing the parliamentarian.
4: And then you have the very important one, the Slaughter case, which we'll talk about if you ask that question. But the parliamentarian, what were you asking about?
6: Yeah, have you talked with Thune about...
4: I can't imagine why you'd keep a woman that was put there by Harry Reid or Barack Hussein Obama. I cannot understand it. The leader has the right to fire the person at will and put somebody else there. That would be... Because we get so many negative rulings from her, the parliamentarian. She's been there for years, and she was put there by Harry Reid and Barack Hussein Obama. Harry Reid was a bad guy, and he was the leader, and he put her. And the speaker has the right to immediately fire her and put somebody else there. And it's not even believable that she's still there. She's obviously a good politician or something.
7: Ms. Person, question on the Slaughter case. The Supreme Court just affirmed your right to fire the heads of independent agencies. Should we expect more firings as a result of this ruling?
4: I don't think so. It gives me the right, and not me, it gives a president the right to do what the president should have the right to do. And it's very interesting. It's a big ruling. It's been going on for almost 100 years. They've been working on this. And, you know, that it comes down at my term is a very great honor. But it bestows additional powers, or maybe the same power, on the president. The president has the right to do this, and that has to do with a lot of agencies all throughout the system. So it's considered, you know, the biggest of the group. And I can understand that. This has been going on for almost 100 years. They've been waiting for this decision. Yes.
8: Thank you, Mr. President. You were posting about how important it is to get the Save America Act passed. Who do you see as the biggest hurdle to getting this across the finish line?
4: Well, it's held up in the Senate. And frankly, if you terminated the filibuster, you just need 50 votes, and we have 53. And then you have J.D. So the Democrats are going to terminate the filibuster. But if you did reconciliation, you could do it with 50 votes. I mean, the best would be to terminate the filibuster, but for some reason. But you have the same basic people. But even Rand Paul is in favor of the Save America Act, if you can believe it. Think of it. Rand Paul is strongly in favor. He's fighting for it. So that's good news. But you would have Lisa Murkowski always against things like this. Nobody knows why. I think I know why. But you have Lisa Murkowski, you have Susan Collins, you have Dulles is against, and he's not in office because of me, so he holds me, you know, because I wouldn't endorse him. I think you have Senator Cassidy against it, too.
8: I think he supports it this time.
4: And I think you have Mitch McConnell against it, too. Mitch McConnell,
8: who's
4: very disloyal to John Thune. You know, John Thune was a very good person for him. I mean, he was a very loyal person, and Mitch McConnell's against him almost all the time, because he's angry, I guess, probably at me.
9: Mr. President,
3: in the White House Oval Office, live.
8: Mr. President, are there any you think you could change their minds?
4: The Democrats should do it, too. I mean, you'll probably get one Democrat who's, you know, a common-sense Democrat, you know, who that is. And everybody should vote for this. This is the Save America Act. Voter ID with photo, ideally, but voter ID, proof of citizenship, and no mail-in ballots, which is, to my way of thinking, maybe the most important of all because it's so corrupt. But you have exceptions if you're away, exceptions for the military, they're deployed, exception, illness, disability, you have exceptions, strong exceptions. But the cheating on the ballots, the mail-in ballots, Jimmy Carter said it a long time ago. He said you can't have mail-in ballots. He headed up a committee with Scoop Jackson and others, all respected. And he actually, I think it was Jimmy Carter's finest moment, not doing president, but he headed up a committee and he said, he came out with a strong conclusion that if you do mail-in ballots, there's going to be cheating. France gave it up. We're the only country in the world that does this type of mail-in ballot. There's no other country in the world. You know why? They tried it and it was totally dishonest. And it's really dishonest. So we shouldn't do mail-in ballots. So it's not too much to ask for voter ID, proof of citizenship, and no mail-in ballots, and you'll have honest elections.
6: What are your plans for the housing bill, Mr. President? Are you
4: speaking? I don't know. I think it's so unimportant by compared to the Save America Act. I think the Save America Act is exactly what it says. It's saving America from crooked elections. And the housing bill is a bill that can get approved. They worked on it long and hard. It's very bipartisan. That means the Democrats like it. I think it's maybe even it's probably maybe more that way. They're getting things that I wouldn't necessarily agree to. Nobody knows more than housing in the history of the presidency. Nobody did well like me in housing. I made a lot of money with housing. But when I look at that bill, it's a bill. But when I look at the Save America Act, it's about saving America. And I'd like to have the Save America Act added on. That's probably not going to happen because we have four Republican senators, maybe five, that just won't vote for it. It's crazy. Somebody ought to, Lisa Murkowski from Alaska. Nobody's done more for Alaska than me. She's Trump deranged. What can I tell you? But those four or five people that I mentioned should vote. How do you vote against Save America? How do you vote against it? How do you vote against voter identification or proof of citizenship? The only people that would vote against that are people that are going to cheat in an election. The Democrats need it because their policy is so bad. They want open borders. They want high taxes. They want terrible medical, anything medical. I'm the one that did favored nations. I'm reducing drug prices by 200%, 300%, 400%. Nobody even talks about it. The news doesn't talk about it. The Democrats are opposed to it. If they get into office, they'll put it back. Your drug prices are going to go up by 200%, 300%, 400%, 500%. You know that.
9: But will you sign that housing bill?
4: I have not. It hasn't been sent to me yet. It's coming, I understand. And then I'll make a difference. Here's what I would like to sign. Much more than a bill, that big deal. It's a yawn. Some people say it's wonderful. To me, compared to the Save America Act, just about everything is a big yawn.
10: And Mr. President,
11: birthright citizenship is next. What are your thoughts? Birthright citizenship. What are your thoughts? And will you accept it if it rules against you?
4: Well, I guess I have to accept it's the Supreme Court, so I'll accept. I think it's very bad for our nation. We're the only nation that does it. No other nation does that birthright citizenship. No, not even close. Some did it. They ended it. It's tremendously destructive. It's extremely costly. I don't know. It's up to them. But in terms of for the good of the country, it would be great if they did they didn't allow it. It would be great. But I can't tell you. The Slaughter case was the big case today. That was really a big case because it gave strength to presidents and strength to the presidency, a very important case. It's been going on for almost 100 years, think of that, and this was the ruling that really topped everything by a lot today, yeah.
8: Mr. President, Zohran Mamdani said in an interview this week that he was open to being the poster child for socialist candidates. Are you worried about more socialist candidates across the United States?
4: Well, I think it's a big threat to our nation, actually, because it's not socialism, it's really communism. They use the word social democrat because it sounds so nice, but it's really communism you're talking about. I think it's the biggest threat to our nation there is, maybe since our founding. That includes World War I, World War II, September 11th. It includes the Pearl Harbor attack. I think this is the biggest threat to our nation. People will smile when I say that, but the smart people are going to say, you know, he's probably right. It's basically introducing communism into the United States of America. There's never been anything so dangerous. Thank you very much, everybody.
3: Thank you, guys. Thank you all. Thank you so much. Thank you, guys. Thank you. That's okay. Easy. President Donald Trump in the White House Oval Office. Fox News writes that he signed a presidential memo to make it easier for Americans to repair their own cars by protecting the right to fix vehicles and opening up more options for approving aftermarket parts. He also answered reporters' questions about Supreme Court decisions. This has been live coverage on C-SPAN Radio. The House of Representatives is debating a bipartisan bill that's aimed to protect children on the Internet. Congressman Brett Guthrie, Republican from Kentucky, chairs the Energy and Commerce Committee, leading off the debate.
12: The Kids Internet and Digital Safety Act, or the Kids Act. This legislation is the most comprehensive, impactful children's online safety package Congress has considered. I want to thank Ranking Member Pallone for his partnership and leadership on this issue. Protecting children should not be a partisan issue, and I appreciate his commitment and us working together to find common ground to address the very real challenges facing families today. Before I continue, I want to recognize two parents who are with us in the gallery today. Deb Schmell, mother of Becca, and Maureen Mullark, mother of David. They have experienced every parent's worst nightmare, losing a child because of online harms. Thank you for your courage in sharing your stories and for turning unimaginable loss into tireless advocacy to help protect other children and families. Your presence here today reminds us of what is at stake, and your voices have helped shape this legislation. A key part of our approach was negotiating a package of impactful provisions. We worked hard to reach a workable compromise. The Kids Act incorporates 13 bipartisan member priorities from across the House to empower parents, protect children and teens' privacy, and hold big tech and online forums accountable. The bill protects platforms. The bill requires platforms to protect kids by default, including limiting addictive and dangerous design features and risky messaging functions. It gives parents stronger tools to monitor and manage their children's online experiences, establishes safeguards for AI chatbots, creates new protections in online gaming environments, and requires age verification for pornography websites to ensure kids cannot access explicit content. The legislation also modernizes children's privacy protections by requiring parental consent before collecting information from children under 14 and extending important new privacy protections to teenagers under 18. At its core, this legislation sends a simple message. Children deserve safer online experience. Parents deserve a greater voice in their children's digital lives, and technology companies must be held accountable when they fail to protect young users. While no single bill will solve every challenge facing families online, this legislation represents a significant and long overdue step forward in establishing meaningful safeguards. It is an important milestone, not a finish line, in the effort to better protect children online and bad actors and hold them accountable. I urge my colleagues to support this bipartisan legislation, and I reserve the balance of my time.
3: Congressman Brett Guthrie.
13: Here reminds members not to refer to persons in the gallery. Gentleman from New Jersey is recognized.
14: Thank you, Mr. Speaker. I yield myself such time as I may consume.
3: Democrat Frank Pallone, ranking member on the Energy and Commerce Committee.
14: Mr. Speaker, I rise today in strong support of the Kids Act, which is, as my chairman has mentioned, bipartisan legislation to protect kids online and rein in big tech. And I do want to thank our Chairman Guthrie for all his work on this. The internet, social media, and now artificial intelligence have profoundly changed how kids and teens connect with families and friends, how they learn about what's happening around them, and how they participate in an ever-changing online world. And while there have been positive advancements, our kids are also suffering from big tech's chokehold on their attention and the relentless pursuit to keep them connected to their platforms. Big tech is using reckless practices to surveil our kids and teens, exploit vulnerabilities to turn a profit, and promote engagement regardless of the consequences. And for too long, big tech has had a free pass while kids and teens face real harm online, including predatory design features, dangerous AI chatbots, and data brokers profiting off their personal information. And we simply cannot allow this to continue. It's long past time for Congress to step in and pass legislation that protects our kids and teens and reins in big tech. Now, the Bipartisan Kids Act does just that. It's a comprehensive bill that addresses a problem everyone in Congress cares deeply about, and that's keeping kids and teens safe online. The Kids Act mandates safeguards, parental tools, and policy across video games, social media platforms, including social gaming platforms like Roblox and chatbots. Platforms are required to limit addictive design features, restrict sharing minors' geolocation data, turn off personalized recommendation systems that drive user engagement, and a lot more. And the Kids Act also changes the business incentives driving big tech's desire to keep kids on their platforms by protecting minors' data and expanding these critical privacy protections from the current age of 12 to teens up to the age of 17. The bill also bans targeted advertising to kids and teens and ensures that websites can only collect and retain limited kids' data that is necessary to provide a product or service. It also requires data brokers that sell minors' data to register with the Federal Trade Commission and pay an annual fee, bringing transparency to a secretive process and a crucial first step towards ending the practice of data brokers selling kids' data. And, Mr. Speaker, I can't express enough gratitude to all of the parents who have shared their stories and fought for Congress to come together and take action to save other parents from ever experiencing what they went through. I know there are parents who would like Congress to go even further than the Kids Act, and I want to be clear. The Kids Act is a floor, not a ceiling. The preemption language in the Kids Act is written with the explicit intent of ensuring that states have the authority to pass and enforce stronger state laws, including those with the duty of care. It's also intended to ensure that ongoing lawsuits against social media companies, chatbots providers, and social gaming companies brought by state attorneys general and attorneys on behalf of parents and kids can continue, including those based on a duty of care and consumer protection laws. So I'm proud to lead this legislation alongside Chairman Guthrie. For many months now, the Energy and Commerce Committee has been working on legislative solutions to protect our kids and teens online, and this comprehensive bipartisan bill is a result of those ongoing negotiations. This is an example of how the Energy and Commerce Committee works its best. I am also grateful for the tireless work of Representative Castor, a senior committee member who has been a steadfast champion of the strongest possible protection for kids online. So I urge my colleagues to vote yes on the Kids Act, to make the Internet a safer place for our kids and teens, and I reserve the balance of my time, Mr. Speaker.
3: Gentlemen. Congressman Frank Pallone.
12: Thank you, Mr. Speaker. I will yield 4 minutes to the author of this legislation who's worked tirelessly on this legislation, who's the chairman of the subcommittee for was responsible for this piece of legislation, my good friend from Florida, Mr. Bilirakis.
15: Thank you, Mr. Chairman. Florida.
3: Republican Gus Bilirakis.
15: Thank you. Thank you, Mr. Speaker. I rise today to speak in strong support of H.R. 7757, the Kids Internet and Digital Safety Act, or the Kids Act. This package will finally give parents real tools to protect their kids online. A key provision in the Kids Act is my Kids Online Safety Act, or COSA. I've been working on COSA, Mr. Speaker, for 3 years, and I'm proud to see it finally reach the House floor. The need for action has never been clearer. Nearly half of American teenagers say they are online almost constantly. About half spend 4 or more hours a day on screens for leisure, and 95% have a smartphone in their pocket, placing them in a digital environment that too often prioritizes engagement and profit over safety. Big tech platforms are not neutral. Their algorithms are designed to maximize attention, not protect kids. Kids are pushed toward harmful content, Mr. Speaker, harmful content, targeted by predatory actors and funneled into design features built to keep them scrolling longer. Families across the country have paid the price, Mr. Speaker, from exploitation and harassment to content content that fuels anxiety, depression, eating disorders, and self-harm, unfortunately. That's why this bill and COSA in particular are so very important. It establishes clear targeted obligations for large online platforms to take steps to prevent and mitigate specific harms to minors. It focuses on addressing documented risks such as sexual exploitation, drug and alcohol abuse, eating disorders, and self-harm content that can be amplified through algorithmic recommendation systems and engagement-driven design. COSA requires platforms to put in place concrete safeguards, limiting harmful design features, improving transparency around how systems impact children, and giving parents strong tools to understand and manage their children's online experiences. It also ensures big tech is held accountable for their decisions through FTC enforcement and state attorneys generals. Mr. Speaker, I want to thank the chairman of the full committee and the staff, the excellent staff. We never gave up. We persevered, and we have a good product thanks to them. And I want to thank the ranking member as well, Pallone and Ms. Castor, for working with me on this piece of legislation. Again, the chairman gives me credit, but he is responsible as well. But again, the goal is to protect the kids, and I appreciate all the input from the parents over the years. So let's get this across the finish line and protect our children. And I'll yell back. Thank you.
3: Congressman Gus Bilirakis, Republican from Florida, on the House floor.
14: General Reserves. Mr. Speaker, I yield 3 minutes now to a member of our committee, the gentlewoman from Virginia, Ms. McClellan.
13: General, ladies recognize.
16: Thank you, Mr. Speaker. I rise today in support of H.R. 7757, the Bipartisan Kids Internet and Digital Safety Act, or the KIDS Act. As a member of Gen X, who is a mom to a Gen Z teen and a Gen Alpha tween, I struggle every day to find the balance between giving our kids the freedom they need to develop and grow and keeping them safe. And I see every day that the digital world kids face today is unlike anything previous generations have faced before. Every day, innovators launch new technologies, applications, and online platforms that create incredible opportunities for learning, creativity, and connection. But those same innovations also create new opportunities for those who would do our kids harm, new risks from invasive data collection to cyberbullying to online exploitation and harmful content. And it is much harder for parents or other trusted adults today to protect kids from these harms that they often don't see in an ecosystem they often don't understand. It's past time for Congress to act before more children are put at risk. We're probably 20 years too late. We can't wait anymore. The KIDS Act closes critical gaps in federal law by strengthening privacy protections for children and teens, banning targeted advertising to minors, limiting unnecessary data collection, giving parents and teens greater control over personal information, and increasing transparency for data brokers, and requiring online platforms to implement stronger default safety tools that reduce harmful interactions. And notably, it preserves every state's ability to go even further. And while this package does not include everything that we'd like to see, we cannot let the perfect become the enemy of the good. And this bill is a critical first step. Our children deserve to enjoy the benefits of technology without sacrificing their privacy, their safety, or their mental health. And I want to thank Ranking Member Pallone and Chairman Guthrie for bringing Democrats and Republicans on the committee together to produce this significant bipartisan legislation at a time when most people believe bipartisanship is dead. Thank you, and I yield back.
3: Congresswoman Jennifer McClellan, Democrat from Virginia.
17: The gentlelady yields. The gentleman from New Jersey reserves. The gentleman from Kentucky is recognized.
12: Thank you, Mr. Speaker. I will yield 3 minutes to the gentlelady from Iowa, who is a fantastic member of our committee. He's worked hard on these issues on protecting children. So I yield 3 minutes to my good friend, Dr. Miller Meeks.
17: The gentlelady from Iowa is recognized for 3 minutes.
18: Thank you, Mr. Speaker, and thank you, Chairman Guthrie, who has done a fabulous job of shepherding this through energy and commerce in a bipartisan manner. Protecting children and teens online is one of the most urgent responsibilities we face as policymakers. As digital platforms become central to how young people learn, communicate, innovate, and navigate the world, we must ensure that these spaces are safe, transparent, and designed with their well-being as the driving priority. My bill, the Spy Kids Act, included in Title II of the Kids Act, takes an important step toward that goal by prohibiting online platforms from conducting market research or product-focused research on children under 13, and by requiring verifiable parental consent before such research can be conducted on teenagers. The bill applies to user-generated content platforms that use engagement-driven design features and personal data to tailor ads or recommendations, such as social media companies and social gaming platforms. This legislation matters because the online environment our kids encounter today is fundamentally different from anything previous generations experienced. Platforms are engineered to capture attention, collect sensitive information, shape behavior, force content, and it's in ways that young users may not recognize or be able to navigate safely. Children and teens should not be profiled, studied, or targeted for commercial advantage, especially without parental oversight. By limiting how platforms can analyze and monetize minors' data, the Spy Kids Acts help reduce the risk of manipulative marketing practices, strengthens privacy protections, and reinforces the principle that the well-being of America's youth must come before the business models of technology companies. Our goal is simple, to build an online ecosystem where children can grow, learn, innovate, and connect without being exploited in the process. I urge my colleagues to vote yes on this bill. And with that, Mr. Speaker and Mr. Chair, I yield back.
3: Congresswoman Marionette Miller-Meeks, Republican from Iowa, on the House floor.
17: The gentleman from Kentucky reserves. The gentleman from New Jersey is recognized.
14: Thank you, Mr. Speaker. I yield now 3 minutes to another member of our committee, the gentlewoman from Massachusetts, Ms. Trahan.
17: The gentlewoman from Massachusetts is recognized.
19: Thank you, Mr. Speaker. And I thank the ranking member for yielding and for his strong leadership on this vitally important issue. When I joined the Energy and Commerce Committee 6 years ago, I committed to doing everything in my power to make the Internet a safer place for my children, my two young daughters specifically. In the years since, I've sat in hearing after hearing where we've talked about doing something to deliver on that promise. I've met with parents who have lived every family's worst nightmare, parents whose children harmed themselves and even ended their lives because executives in Silicon Valley cared more about their stock price than the safety of our children. I looked those parents in the eye. I cried with them as they told their story. And then I went home to have hard conversations with my two girls about how the apps they use, Instagram, TikTok, and others, are engineered to make them doubt their image and question their worth. For years, this crisis has gone unanswered, decades at this point. Our children have been left to navigate one of the most powerful and manipulative technologies ever built, and they've been left to do it alone. Well, this bill ends that. To be clear, Mr. Speaker, the Kids Act doesn't solve every problem, but it makes one heck of a dent. It finally gives kids and teens overdue privacy protections. It forces platforms to turn on safeguards by default instead of burying them where no parent can find them. It puts tools in the hands of moms and dads, and it makes companies answer for the worst harms that they allow on their platforms. Is it everything I want? No. I've heard from parents and advocates who believe we should go further, and they're right that this fight isn't over. We can and must continue to build upon this progress, but I refuse to tell families to wait for a better political moment or for a perfect bill that may never come when meaningful protections are in front of us right now. And critically, these are protections built to last, not ones written to be struck down in court on the day they take effect. So I want to thank Ranking Member Pallone for his commitment to these negotiations, and I want to acknowledge the work of leaders on the committee on this issue, including Congresswoman Kathy Castor and Congresswoman Yvette Clark. Today we passed the Kids Act. Tomorrow we keep fighting for safer digital spaces for every child, especially with the rise of artificial intelligence. I urge my colleagues to vote yes, and I yield back the balance of my time. Thank you.
3: Congresswoman Lori Trahan, Democrat from Massachusetts.
17: Only yields back. The gentleman from New Jersey reserves. The gentleman from Kentucky is recognized.
12: Thank you, Mr. Speaker. I'm going to yield 3 minutes to a great committee member from Florida, who not only is just a great committee member on our committee, but is also one of the judicial minds on our committee, who has a great legal scholar. And so it takes great pride that I will yield 3 minutes to the gentlelady from Florida, Ms. Lee.
17: The gentlelady from Florida is recognized for 3 minutes.
20: Mr. Speaker, I rise today in support of H.R. 7757, the Kids Internet and Digital Safety Act, or the Kids Act. Children today are growing up in a digital world that looks dramatically different than it did just a generation ago. While technology has created tremendous opportunities to learn and to connect, it has also exposed young people to online predators, sexual exploitation, privacy violations, and increasingly sophisticated threats driven by artificial intelligence. Parents are doing everything they can to protect their children online, but should not have to navigate these challenges alone. This legislation includes two bipartisan bills that I have been honored to lead. The first is the Promoting a Safer Internet for Minors Act. I want to thank my co-lead and fellow Floridian, Darren Soto, for his support and partnership on this legislation. This bill recognizes that education is one of the strongest tools we have to protect children before they become victims. It directs the Federal Trade Commission to establish a nationwide public awareness campaign that equips parents, educators, and communities with practical, up-to-date guidance on helping children navigate the Internet safely and responsibly. The second is COPPA 2.0, which I am proud to lead along with Congressman Tim Walberg. When Congress enacted the Online Children's Privacy Protection Act nearly three decades ago, social media did not exist, and online platforms were not collecting massive amounts of personal information to build user profiles and deliver targeted advertising. This bill brings our privacy laws into the modern era by extending important protections to teenagers, limiting unnecessary data collection, prohibiting targeted advertising to children and to teens, creating clear expectations for tech platforms, and giving families greater control about their personal information. Together, these provisions reflect a simple principle. Protecting children online requires both empowering families with the information they need and ensuring that online platforms handle children's personal information responsibly. Technology will continue to evolve, and our laws must evolve with it. I am grateful to Chairman Guthrie, Subcommittee Chairman Bilirakis, and my colleagues on the committee for their partnership in advancing this legislation, and I urge all of my colleagues to support the Kids Act. Thank you, and I yield back.
3: Congresswoman Laurel Lee, Republican from Florida, on the House floor. We'll have more from this debate on a bill to establish nationwide standards for child online safety in just a couple of minutes. But first, it's 4 o'clock in Washington. Time for an AP News update.
0: AP News, I'm Ed Donahue. Election officials in states that allow mail ballots to be counted after Election Day say they're relieved the Supreme Court rejected an effort to outlaw the practice. It comes as President Trump pushes for changes in the voting system, the SAVE Act. It doesn't have the votes to pass in the Senate, but President Trump is putting off signing on a housing bill, hoping there will be more votes on that voting bill.
4: It hasn't been sent to me yet. It's coming, I understand. And then I'll make a difference. Here's what I would like to say. Much more than a bill, a big deal. It's a yawn. Some people say it's wonderful. To me, compared to the Save America Act, just about everything is a big yawn.
0: The Supreme Court says Federal Reserve Governor Lisa Cook can remain in her job for now, a rebuke to President Trump's bid to wrest control of the nation's central bank. At the same time, the justices dramatically expanded presidential power, upholding the president's firings of heads of other independent federal agencies. A JetBlue plane had an encounter today with a drone.
21: We are clear to land. 1-3 left. Just quickly, I couldn't talk to approach, but we collided with a drone back there in the turn as we're coming to assault. Just wanted to pass that to you.
22: You said you collided?
21: Yep, it hit us right above the cockpit.
0: It happened on approach to Kennedy Airport in New York. The plane landed safely. No damage was reported. The FAA is investigating. Inmates overpowered correctional staff and took control of parts of a jail in North Carolina. The siege started early today and ended hours later when law enforcement officers entered and seized control. President Trump says Iran has requested a meeting. It will take place tomorrow in Doha, but Iran says there is no scheduled meeting. Brazil beat Japan 2-1 in the round of 32 at the World Cup. More information at apnews.com. This is AP News.
3: C-SPAN Radio WCSPFM Washington. We now return to the U.S. House floor where members are debating a bill to create nationwide standards for child online activity safety.
17: The gentleman from Kentucky reserves. The gentleman from New Jersey is recognized.
14: Thank you, Mr. Speaker. I'll yield 3 minutes now to another member of our committee, Dr. Schreier from Washington State.
17: The gentlelady from Washington is recognized for 3 minutes.
23: Thank you, Mr. Speaker. Mr. Speaker, as a mom and a pediatrician and a member of Congress, I rise today to support the advancement of the Kids Act to take some serious steps to protect our kids and their data online and hold big tech accountable. The Kids Act includes my bill, the Kids Online Safety Act, which will ensure that social media companies provide protections and guardrails for kids online and are held accountable for the many harms they are causing to our kids, from sleeplessness to eating disorders to self-harm and even harm from others. Social media companies have gone largely unregulated for decades, all while they have become an omnipresent and bigger part of everyday life, including for kids. In my 20 years as a pediatrician, I have seen the rise of mental and behavioral health concerns for kids and teens coincide directly with the rise of screen time and social media. It is long past time to hold big tech and social media accountable. This package includes many useful tools for parents to keep their kids safe online, but parents can't do it alone. This package isn't perfect. And I want to see even more come out of negotiations with the Senate. That's why I'm continuing to call for a duty of care and language that goes further to hold social media companies accountable for the many harms that their platforms are causing, including serious mental health issues like anxiety, depression, addiction, eating disorders, and suicidality. But this package represents the first time in decades that we've had a chance in the House to take a step forward, to finally pass comprehensive legislation to protect our kids. And I strongly urge my colleagues to support it today so we can make it even stronger. Thank you. And I yield back.
3: Congresswoman Kim Schreier, Democrat from Washington State.
17: The gentleman from New Jersey reserves. The gentleman from Kentucky is recognized.
15: Thank you, Mr. Speaker. I would like to yield 5 minutes to my good friend from the state of Illinois who has worked really hard to have an important part of this package. And I will yield 5 minutes to my good friend, Ms. Miller from Illinois.
17: The gentlelady from Illinois is recognized for 5 minutes.
3: Mary Miller, Republican.
1: Mr. Speaker, and thank you, Chairman Guthrie, for your important leadership. The statistics are alarming. The average age of a child's first exposure to pornography is just 12 years old, and nearly 80% of America's children between 12 and 17 have already been exposed to it. Not only has the sexual content become intentionally easier to access, but it has also become increasingly violent and abusive, normalizing sexual assault, physical violence, and non-consensual acts for young, impressionable minds. The consequences are devastating. Research has linked early exposure to pornography with anxiety, addiction, depression, low self-esteem, body image disorders, and an increased likelihood that minors will engage in risky and harmful sexual behavior. States across America have recognized this crisis. More than a dozen have declared children's exposure to pornography a public health crisis, and more than two dozen states have enacted age verification requirements for adult websites. Last year, the Supreme Court upheld Texas' age verification law. The court ruled that the burden placed on adults to verify one's age is incidental when the intent is to protect the innocence of the children. For that reason, I am grateful that Chairman Guthrie included Screen Act in this legislative package. Senator Mike Lee and I drafted this legislation to establish age verification requirements for adult websites, creating a minimum requirement that every state must meet while allowing flexibility to enact stronger protections for children. I am a strong supporter of the First Amendment. But constitutional law has long recognized that its protections do not extend to obscenity. Our laws already require age verification to purchase alcohol, tobacco, firearms, or to enter a casino. We recognize that some products and activities are simply inappropriate for children. Pornography should be no different. The Screen Act is one of the most consequential bills to protect children in the digital age. Today, we have an opportunity to make the Internet safer for the next generation, and I urge all my colleagues to support this legislation. Thank you again to Chairman Guthrie for including my bill in this package, and I yield back.
15: I reserve.
17: The gentleman from Kentucky reserves. The gentleman from New Jersey is recognized.
14: Thank you, Mr. Speaker. I now yield 4 minutes to another member of our committee who also happens to be the ranking member of our Energy Subcommittee and has been very much involved with this issue and the Kids Act from the very beginning, and that is Ms. Castor of Florida. 4 minutes.
17: The gentlelady is recognized for 4 minutes.
2: Thank you, Mr. Speaker, and I'd like to thank the ranking member for yielding the time. Members, this is a very important step forward to protect our kids online. I really arrived here more as a parent than a member of Congress, watching two daughters grow up at a time when the Internet and social media was evolving, and just understood from a very personal level what was happening. And then being here in Congress, listening to parents whose children had suffered online harms, whether that was suicide, cyberbullying. The evidence really is overwhelming now about the online risk and the physical and mental harm suffered by kids. Over 40% of kids under 12 are exposed to inappropriate material within their first month.
23: on social media. Cyberbullying, violent and graphic content, excessive screen time is linked to significantly higher rates of anxiety and depression among teens, with those spending 4 or more hours online daily, more than twice as likely to when you spend that much time, you're more than twice as likely to report symptoms of both. My colleagues on the Energy and Commerce Committee and I have spent a number of Congresses, working with advocacy groups and parents about the best way to combat the harms experienced by young people online. The underlying record is replete with evidence from psychologists, pediatricians, and teachers about the impact that big tech has on our kids. I've submitted their stories, reports, and research for the record as we update the Children's Online Privacy Protection Act, a law that is outdated, that now will cover teens and provide much greater safety and privacy for young people. I'd like to incorporate all of these stories and everything in the record by reference here today. This includes the testimonies, coalition letters, and advisory from the Surgeon General, all showing that compulsive social media use is harmful to the health of our kids. As digital threats evolve, so must our laws. The Bipartisan Kids Act before us today responds to these realities with strong, common-sense safeguards. This has been a long time coming, and I really want to thank Chairman Guthrie for bringing it in for a landing. My good friend, Chairman Gus Bilirakis, and I have worked on COSA. My ally on privacy, Representative Wahlberg, and now Representative Lee, who came on this Congress. Ranking Member Pallone, also Rep. Trahan, the professional staff who really listened to the parents. I know it's not the be-all, end-all, and they have my commitment to keep pressing for the strongest privacy protections and design code protections. I hope the Senate adopts a very strong bill. It's there. The ball is going to be in their court now after the House passes the Kids Act today. But this is an important step for kids and parents and families in America. How do we keep up with the technological innovations? How do we keep up with what big tech wants to do to monetize children's online time online? They deserve the protections here today. They deserve this strong step forward. And I again thank my colleagues and urge a strong yes vote and yield back my time.
3: Congresswoman Kathy Castor, Democrat from Florida.
17: He yields back. The gentleman from New Jersey reserves. The gentleman from Kentucky is recognized.
12: I reserve and have no further speaker, so prepare to close.
17: Is the gentleman from New Jersey prepared to close?
14: Yes.
17: The gentleman is recognized.
14: Thank you.
3: Mr. Chair. Democrat Frank Pallone.
14: Speaker, let me say, first of all, I just want everyone to understand that this Kids Act mandates safeguards, parental tools, and policies to keep kids safe across the Internet, from social media to video games to chatbots. Secondly, the bill adds data minimization language, and this is so important, to minimize the amount of data that can be collected. And this is to prevent excessive data collection for kids and teens, provides rights to delete, access, and correct data to teens and parents of children, and bans targeted advertising to kids and teens. And this bill reflects months of bipartisan negotiation between myself and Energy and Commerce Committee Chairman Guthrie, Mr. Bilirakis, Ms. Castor, to arrive at a package of bills that will provide meaningful baseline protections for kids online without stopping further progress in the states. We do not preempt the states from taking further action. And I strongly believe this bill provides a path to passage here in the House and also in the Senate. And I would ask members on a bipartisan basis to support the bill, and I yield back.
17: The gentleman from New Jersey yields back. The gentleman from Kentucky is recognized.
12: I yield myself the balance of my time.
17: The gentleman is recognized.
12: Thank you, Mr. Speaker. And I thank the ranking member for those data protections. That's been very important and big part of the negotiations and been the great advocate for that. And I really appreciate it.
3: Republican Congressman Brett Guthrie.
12: I mentioned Ms. Smale and Ms. Mallart when we first started. I should mention the staff and the hard work that countless hours meeting with different groups and members meeting with different groups and working hard on this as well. But the staff has as well. And when I first took the chairmanship very early in our chairmanship, my colleagues asked me to chair this committee. We sit down with a group of people and say, what are our priorities? And number one was this bill. Number one was this effort. Number one was this issue. And people talk a lot of times how many, so many young staffers we have on Capitol Hill. Well, they are, and they're also young parents. And I've seen from both sides of the aisle, so a couple of our Our staff members have different opinions on other issues, but sit down and put that all aside when it comes to their children, America's children. And so I really appreciate the hard, hard work. And I really encourage my colleagues to vote for this bill tonight. Because when we vote for this bill tonight, the House will put its imprint, and we have worked with the Senate, but the House will put its imprint to make sure that children are protected, parents are empowered, and big tech is held accountable. I yield back my time.
17: The gentleman from Kentucky yields back. The question is, will the House suspend the rules and pass the bill, H.R. 7757, as amended? Those in favor say aye.
5: Aye.
17: Those opposed, no. In the opinion of the chair, two-thirds being in the affirmative. For what purpose does the gentleman
12: from Kentucky request the yeas and nays?
17: The gentleman from Kentucky requests the yeas and nays. All those in favor.

0: must pass by a two-thirds vote. And that vote expected to be taken later tonight. You can follow it on C-SPAN television. We always cover the House, gavel to gavel. 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
0: Now, a news conference with the House Democratic leader, Hakeem Jeffries of New York.
2: Good afternoon, everyone. Good afternoon. 1 year ago, Republicans enacted the One Big Ugly Bill, which was the largest cut to Medicaid in American history, resulting in millions of people on the brink of losing their health care coverage. They ripped nutritional assistance away from hungry children, seniors, and veterans. And all of this was done to reward their billionaire donors with massive tax breaks. And in the process, skyrocketing both the deficit and the debt. In the Republican One Big Ugly Bill, which gutted Medicaid and enacted the largest cut to nutritional assistance in American history, $186 billion. They also provided tens of billions of dollars in a slush fund to unleash ICE brutality on law-abiding immigrant families and to brutalize and kill American citizens, including Alex Pretty and Renee Nicole Good. Yet Republicans have decided that they're going to spend this week celebrating themselves and patting themselves on the back for gutting Medicaid and nutritional assistance in order to unleash ICE brutality on the American people and give their billionaire donors massive tax breaks that they don't need and do not deserve. It's extraordinary to us, but it's entirely consistent with the approach that Donald Trump has undertaken, which is to make clear to the American people that the Republican worldview is that the affordability crisis is a hoax. They love inflation, and Republicans don't give a damn about the personal financial situation of the American people. So the stakes are very high for everyday Americans, and the path in front of us is very clear. Republicans have failed to drive down the high cost of living. In fact, costs haven't gone up in the United States of America. Costs have not gone down. They've gone up in the United States of America. And life has gotten worse for everyday Americans, working class Americans, and law-abiding, hard-working American families. So House Democrats are going to continue to stay the course and work on the issues that we believe matter to the American people, like driving down the high cost of living, fixing our broken healthcare system, and cleaning up corruption. Questions?
3: Good afternoon. Thank you. With the election, the prospective election of some of these Democratic socialists in your home city here, how do Democrats in swing districts, battleground districts, how do they inoculate themselves? How do they run compared to some of these messages that those folks on the left are going to run on?
2: Over the last 18 months, Democrats across the country have won every single meaningful election against Republicans. In places like Texas, Pennsylvania, Georgia, Florida, Louisiana,

0: along with, of course, Virginia and New Jersey. We've won races up and down the ballot at all points in between across the country because Democrats are continuing to focus on the issues that matter, like fixing our broken healthcare system, lowering the high cost of living for everyday Americans, because this economy is suffocating people. They are drowning in the Trump economy. Can't thrive and can barely survive. And so as long as Democrats in the House, both our extraordinary frontline incumbents, as well as our red to blue candidates, continue to focus on the local issues that matter, anchored around the economy, the cost of living, and combating Trump Republican inflation, I remain confident, as we've done over the last 18 months, that Democrats will continue to win elections.
1: Congressman Akeem Jeffries, Democrat from New York, the minority leader.
2: Minority leader.
0: Yep, right there.
3: Thank you, Mr. Leader. Just to piggyback on that, though, can you set expectations for tomorrow's races in Colorado, particularly CD1 with Diana DeGetzsy? Do you believe she's capable of winning, and what does it say that her race is very close in terms of, you know, this challenge against incumbents by Democratic Socialists?
0: It's a close race, and we'll see what happens. Ultimately, it'll be in the hands of the people of Denver, but the reality is we have an unsettled electoral environment, which is going to be the case when Donald Trump is president. And he's out of control. The country, under his leadership, is falling apart as it relates to the economy and his extreme assault on the American way of life. And in an environment like that, there are going to be active primary races. In fact, we know that pretty much every cycle, there are active primaries and a handful of incumbents actually are unable to retain their seats. And I think it's not a surprise that there are highly competitive primaries in deep blue parts of the country that are also unfolding this cycle. And so I think it'll be close, you know, tomorrow to be in the hands of the voters. I think that Representative DeGette has had an extraordinary career in the United States House of Representatives, and she's forcefully making her case.
4: Yes, if you would, two questions on Supreme Court. One, if you could respond specifically to the decision on mail-in ballots. And then two, it was sort of a mixed bag of decisions, depending upon who you are and what you believe in. Does that give you more confidence in the court that it was a mixed bag as we anticipate more decisions coming? So two questions.
0: Well, in the narrowly concluded 5-4 decision, the Supreme Court did the right thing with respect to preserving each state's ability, consistent with the United States Constitution, to manage the electoral process relative to voting by mail. Voting by mail has never been a partisan issue until Donald Trump decided to peddle conspiracy theories related to his own failures to win back in 2020. And it's clear to me that because Donald Trump has been such a failure relative to his presidency, Donald Trump promised to lower costs on day one. Costs haven't gone down. Costs have gone up because of Trump policies like the tariffs that have increased costs on everyday Americans by thousands of dollars per year. Donald Trump promised to love and cherish Medicaid, and then as a result of the one big ugly bill, enacted the largest cut to Medicaid in American history. Donald Trump promised that he wasn't in office to start wars, he was in office to stop them. And then he turned around and got the country involved in a reckless and costly war of choice in Iran, which has increased gas prices on everyday Americans in ways that are causing real financial pain. He has zero track record of success, which is why Donald Trump has decided that they're going to try to cheat to win. And the Supreme Court dealt a big blow to Donald Trump's scheme to rig the midterm elections.
4: Mr. Leader. Part two on just the general sense of the Supreme Court and whether the mixed bag gives you any feeling that it's fair.
0: I believe that we need dramatic Supreme Court reform in terms of moving forward, and we'll cross that bridge when we get to it. At the same period of time, we'll evaluate Supreme Court decisions on a case-by-case basis, and hopefully we'll see the Supreme Court actually do the right thing and follow the Constitution in the next day or so and uphold birthright citizenship.
2: Mr. Leader, are you satisfied in the frequency in which the Trump administration is holding briefings in regards to Iran? As we know, Secretary Rubio is set to brief members at 4 p.m. Are you satisfied with the frequency and also the subject matter whenever they brief you?
0: We need an all-hands-on-deck classified briefing for the entirety of the House of Representatives and the entirety of the Senate. This is an incredibly significant matter related to Iran of war and peace. And the administration is taking a step in the right direction by holding the unclassified briefing today. But clearly, this matter, which has adversely impacted the national security interests of the American people, and put Iran in a stronger position relative to the United States than they were in prior to the start of Donald Trump's reckless and costly war of choice in the Middle East, requires a full classified briefing for the entire House of Representatives. It's my hope that that will happen sooner rather than later.
1: Congressman Akeem Jeffries, Democrat from New York, the minority leader, holding a news conference on Capitol Hill.
4: Kind of keeping in the topic of the Middle East, I know that there's been some discussions within the Dem caucus about aid to Israel, and I just kind of want to ask more broadly. I know we're dealing with this Massey amendment that may be coming up for a vote this week on stripping out of the State Department funding bill aid to Israel. Where do you stand, and where do you believe the Democratic Party stands in terms of supporting Israel, one of the key allies to the United States in the Middle East?
0: Well, with respect to the state and foreign operations bill that may or may not be on the floor later on this week, we'll have a in-person discussion before the House Democratic Caucus tomorrow, continuing the discussion that began yesterday virtually under the leadership of Rosa DeLauro, and then we'll have more to say about this particular bill and any amendments connected to it shortly thereafter. With respect to sort of the situation in the Middle East, my position has and remains the same. One, the United States should continue to support Israel's right to exist as a Jewish and democratic state. At the same period of time, we should strongly push for a Palestinian state that can live side by side in peace and prosperity with the state of Israel and bring about the legitimate aspirations for self-determination and dignity for the Palestinian people. We need to find a robust pathway toward a just and lasting peace, because what we've seen over the last several years cannot ever happen again. And United States policy has consistently, through different administrations until this one, been to try and actually achieve a safe and secure Israel and an independent Palestinian state side by side as part of our commitment to find and obtain a just and lasting peace in the Middle East.
5: A question on the other Supreme Court ruling related to independent agencies. What will this mean that, you know, Trump can now fire the heads of FTC and others as far as the ability to regulate bad business practices, pollution, and other issues that affect the public?
0: Yeah, the Supreme Court did the right thing with respect to the Federal Reserve Board and preserving the independence of that institution and making clear that Donald Trump does not have the ability to fire Lisa Cook, which was done by Bill Pulte, or inspired certainly by his egregious actions, which is why the notion that Bill Pulte should serve as the acting director of national intelligence is so out of bounds and out of control. And it's the reason why we've got challenges with respect to the reauthorization of surveillance authority. At the same period of time, the Constitution is pretty clear in creating a structure in this country of a separate and coequal branch of government, the Congress, the executive branch, and the judiciary. And the executive branch is not all powerful, and the framers were intentional about ensuring we didn't have a king-like figure serving as the president of the United States of America. And unfortunately, what we've seen from this Supreme Court, beginning with the Trump v. United States decision that gave Donald Trump blanket immunity to engage in the smash and grab illegal corrupt activity regularly coming out of the White House, is entirely inconsistent with the framework that we believe those who constructed the Constitution in this country thought was appropriate. And so the decision by the Supreme Court to give this person, Donald Trump, more power to continue to destroy America from within as a result of the extreme policies that Donald Trump continues to unleash on the American people is unfortunate.
6: Just to follow up on the earlier question, what is your personal position on the Massey Amendment?
0: I'll articulate my personal position in the aftermath of the caucus meeting tomorrow morning.
7: Mr. Leader, thank you. Two questions. One, quick. Have you spoken yet to Darylisa Avila-Chevalier? Still doesn't roll off the tongue yet. And Claire Valdez, I know you had mentioned that you had already spoken to Brad Lambert.
0: Claire and I have communicated. I have not spoken to Darylisa yet.
7: And second question, if I may. Obviously, there are many state delegations, but probably New York is one of the closest ones, and you definitely rely on so many of your colleagues. They themselves are leaders in their own rights, ranking members, and even another more cultural coalitions, let's say. This is obviously a different ideological group that is coming in. I mean, how are you all as a delegation preparing for these newcomers, regardless of what happens, whether after the midterms, these are going to be your colleagues. How are those conversations going, and how are you planning on welcoming them in and teaching them about the ways of Congress?
0: Well, I think everyone's focused right now on actually making sure Kate Conley is elected, making sure that Tom Suozzi, as well as Josh and Laura, are reelected, and then doing what we can to help Rebecca Bennett over in New Jersey 7 defeat Tom Kaine, and taking back control of the House of Representatives, because at the end of the day, our ability to actually enact positive change for the people that we represent in New York City and in New York State is directly tied to our ability to take back control of the House, push back the extremism, begin the process of ending this national nightmare in America, and trying to continue our country's march toward a more perfect union in our 250th year. That's what everybody's been focused on. Now, the New York delegation has been very close-knit during the entire time that I've been here, and it's been an honor for me to serve with legends like Charlie Rangel, Nydia Velasquez, Jerry Nadler, and so many others. Nita Lowy, may her memory continue to be a blessing. And so many others, and I'm looking forward to being able to maintain that cohesiveness as a New York delegation. We expect that it'll be a total of 20 or 21 of us. There are 19 right now. Those numbers are going to grow in November, and the New York delegation will continue to be a force for good for the people of New York.
1: Congressman Hakeem Jeffries, Democrat from New York, Minority Leader.
4: There seems to be be growing concern within the New York delegation that your endorsement doesn't hold the weight that it once did, that the mayors may perhaps carry more. Do you feel that's fair?
0: Who in the New York delegation has articulated that since you're referencing
4: growing concern? Those are conversations on background, so just as I would not...
0: So you don't have a name?
4: Well, I'm going to extend them the same courtesy that I would everybody else, but this question is about you.
0: Yeah, well, you asked me a question making reference to particular members, but then you didn't cite a member.
4: Right, because they're conversations on background. But what is your response to that?
0: I don't have a response to that, actually, because I think that it's, you know, something that has not come up in any of the conversations that we've had. Every single member of Congress has a responsibility, of course, to try to do the best that they can to make their case to voters. And I'm going to continue to support every single Democratic incumbent in the New York congressional delegation and beyond. And I'm proud of having done that with respect to Adriano Espaillat, who I've known for 20 years, and Dan Goldman, who I've served with for the last four.
8: Speaking of New York, obviously we're waiting to see what's going to happen with the housing bill that was passed last week, but the mayor's rent freeze went through last week. It was approved last week. I'm wondering if you think, you told me last week that addressing the housing crisis is an all hands on deck effort. Do you think that the mayor's hiring freeze in your city is something that will also help to address this crisis that you say is so acute in New York City?
0: Well, I think that one, hopefully, now that Donald Trump has concluded his temper tantrum, it appears, although based on today's Supreme Court decision, unclear, you know, what actually is going to happen now in the next few days with respect to the bipartisan housing bill that was led by Maxine Waters and Elizabeth Warren to try to actually create a situation in this country where we can build housing that the American people can afford. So that housing bill is a step in the right direction, but much more needs to be done. And in my conversations with the mayor, including most recently, you know, we both believe that this housing bill is helpful in terms of unlocking the ability for more affordable housing to be built in the city of New York and beyond. But clearly a lot more needs to be done in order to solve the affordability crisis in housing and in other areas like healthcare, gas, goods, groceries, utilities that have been crushing the American people.
8: What are your thoughts on the rent freeze in particular?
0: Well, listen, I've been a champion of rent-regulated housing since my time in the state legislature. The mayor has the prerogative to do it. I think that, listen, at the end of the day, we're not going to be able to regulate our way out of this issue that we confront. It'll provide relief temporarily to people who are suffocating with high rents in New York City. That's a positive step in the right direction. If we're going to actually more permanently solve the issue, I think we all recognize we got to build more housing.
8: Thank you.
9: On birthright citizenship, can you talk a little bit about what the implications and downstream effects would be for this pending decision and what the importance of having that in the Constitution is, both for immigrants, children of immigrants, but also for people who say my family has been here for generations?
0: Well, there's no circumstances where this Supreme Court applying the law and being guided by the Constitution should do anything other than affirm the birthright citizenship clause of the 14th Amendment to the United States Constitution, which goes all the way back to Reconstruction and the efforts to ensure that newly freed enslaved Africans wouldn't have their citizenship questioned on the basis of their race. And from that moment forward, there's been no doubt about the constitutionality and ironclad nature of the birthright citizenship clause to the United States Constitution, and that should be affirmed. Thank you, everyone.
4: Thank you.
1: Congressman Akeem Jeffries, Democrat from New York, the minority leader, holding a news conference on Capitol Hill.
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11: Discover the heartbeat of democracy with C-SPAN Voices as we meet people from across the country along the National Mall in Washington, D.C., preparing to celebrate America's 250th anniversary. We're asking, what does America's 250th anniversary mean to you?
12: Hi, I'm Danny Villanueva. I'm from Baltimore, Maryland, and the 250th anniversary of our country, our great country, means a lot to me. My parents were first-generation immigrants who settled in Baltimore, and I was, although I'm telling my age, I was here for the 200th at Fort McHenry. So this is really exciting.
13: My name is Patty. I'm from California, and this 250 means a lot. I was graduating from high school in the centennial and helped paint a dam that said 1776 to 1976, and now here we are, right? 250 years later. No matter what happens, we always seem to come together. That's what I love about this country.
14: Teresa Yuan. We are very proud and honored to be a part of the 250th anniversary because it's once in a lifetime. We're two millennials and a half. So we're just very proud to be a part of this and being able to share all the cultures, all the states, all in one go without actually having to travel, whether it's car driving or aircraft, and everyone is able to appreciate each other's states and all the cultures and the backgrounds that it comes with.
11: C-SPAN Voices, delivering democracy unfiltered. Be a part of the conversation.
1: Washington, D.C. Mayor Muriel Bowser, a Democrat, led a news conference at a D.C. 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
15: Good morning, everybody. I am Muriel Bowser. I am the mayor of Washington, D.C., and I want to welcome you all to our annual briefing on the district's preparations along with our federal partners' preparations for January 4th events in the nation's capital. This is, of course, a special year in that it is our semi-quincentennial, and there are more, larger, and just more events that go along with this year's events. And while it is always hot on July 4th, we will spend some time talking about the weather conditions that we anticipate and how to be best prepared for those. I am joined by members of my team, my public safety team, including the city administrator for the district, Kevin Donahue, the deputy mayor for public safety and justice, Lindsay Appiah, the chief of police for Washington, D.C., the Metropolitan Police Chief Jeff Carroll, as well as the director of the district's Department of Homeland Security, Clint Osborne, the fire chief for the District of Columbia, Chief John Johnnelly, as well as the OUC, the 911 call center director, Director Heather McGaffin. We are joined by our partners, including at DC Metro, our transit agency, General Manager Randy Clark, and federal partners, Chief of the U.S. Park Police, Scott Brecht, the Assistant Director for the FBI, Director Cox, the General for the D.C. National Guard, General Leland Blanchard, and Special Agent Tara McLeese of the United States Secret Service. If I have missed anyone, I will be sure to get back to them before we close. We're going to talk a lot about what's happening downtown and on the wall, but I would like to remind everybody watching that we are Washington, D.C., a city, county, state of 700,000 people in incredible neighborhoods, and there will be wonderful local events happening as well. The 4th of July Capitol Hill Parade will proceed down Barracks Row. And the Palisades 4th of July parade will, of course, be happening in the Palisades. The Nationals will play this Saturday as well, I believe, earlier than usual. And the Salute to America celebration, the Great American State Fair, will take place on the National Mall. World Cup competitions continue as well. And the National Park Service will conduct the National fireworks on the Mall, and this year an additional location at Anacostia Park. I would like to remind everybody as well that our programming across D.C. continues. Kids continue to be in camp this week. Our summer youth job program starts today. Our free summer meals programs are open citywide as well. And our outdoor parks and pools will be open, and we will discuss their schedules for this upcoming week and weekend. With the addition of America 250 celebrations, Independence Day events on the Mall have been designated as a national special security event, and Special Agent McLeese will talk more about that. For the public, that mostly means to expect extra security measures, and we are encouraging people to text DC250 2888777 to get real-time updates about what is happening. So if you have driven through the downtown this week, you notice and that you should continue to plan ahead for road closures. If you are headed to the Mall, and we encourage everybody to take advantage of the national fireworks, and make sure you review the lengthy list of prohibited items. We have also posted that list at 250.dc.gov. And because there are so much going on, we want to ask you just to plan ahead about where you plan to spectate and watch the fireworks. And what I mean is, don't just pull over in the side of the road. So plan on where you're going to be. And it will be also planned for this, as we are. The fireworks organizers have informed us that they are going to be later than normal, and they will last longer.
1: Mayor of Washington, D.C., Democrat Muriel Bowser.
15: The fireworks begin at nightfall, around 9 o'clock. This year, we expect that they won't begin until 11 p.m., and that they may last up to 45 minutes. Oh, you don't quote me, but they're going to be longer than in previous years, we are told. And so throughout the weekend, we strongly encourage everyone to use public transportation, use Metro wherever possible to make sure that you can have a quick and seamless ride. We continue to have a strong safety response throughout district neighborhoods. We know, and we will talk a little bit about what acceptable legal fireworks are. And we will have our GO teams out, as we have done in previous years. These are members of our public safety team, our safe passage teams, our violence interruptions teams. They're volunteers, ANC commissioners, neighbors, who are going to be in neighborhoods to answer questions and to provide an opportunity for neighbors to talk directly to the government. And so I want to thank all of our teams who have been working really tirelessly for many, many months to support the semi-quincentennial activities, to support our traditional local neighborhood activities around July 4th. And we are counting on all of our residents, visitors, and friends to plan ahead, to follow directions, to stay safe, to drink responsibly, stay hydrated, and to be safe throughout these days. And so with that, I want to turn to Chief Carroll, who will be followed by Special Agent McLeese.
16: Thank you, Madam Mayor. This is an important week for our city, with a number of exciting events happening, including the largest display of fireworks our city has ever seen. The Metropolitan Police Department will be working hard to ensure that every celebration, parade, and sporting event and gathering is safe for residents and visitors. Through the 4th of July holiday period, the Metropolitan Police Department will be fully activated. You'll see our officers across the district, in neighborhoods, downtown, and throughout all major activity areas. The Metropolitan Police Department is well prepared, and we remain committed to providing the level of service that our community expects every single day. We've been working closely with our state and local partners to support the highest level of safety and security for all planned events. This coordination is critical, and together we're taking every necessary step to ensure that the celebrations are both enjoyable and safe for everyone. As with any large-scale event, parking restrictions and road closures are necessary to provide the safest and most secure environment for residents and visitors. Large-scale closures will begin on July 3rd and will remain in place until the fencing perimeter is broken down on July 5th. Additional closures will be put in place around the Barracks Road, Row, and Palisades parade routes early on July 4th. Those closures will end shortly after the parades conclude. For our boating community, MPD's Harbor Patrol will assist the United States Coast Guard with waterway restrictions on the Potomac River between the Key Bridge and a point just south of the 14th Street Bridge, beginning at 8 a.m. on Thursday and lasting through 8 a.m. on Sunday morning. The Anacostia River will be closed between the 11th Street Bridge and a point south of the Frederick Douglass Bridge on the evening of July 4th. A full list of closures and traffic impacts, as well as the maritime restrictions, are available on 250.dc.gov, and we strongly encourage everyone to plan ahead before traveling in and around the city. I also want to emphasize the importance of using public transportation if you're heading to the National Mall. It'll save you time, and it's the safest route, as well as the most efficient. There are many events and people traveling throughout the city in the coming days. We encourage everyone to have patience, whether we're traveling by bus, car, or bike. We want all of our residents and visitors to enjoy a fun and safe 4th of July holiday period. And with that, I also want to remind everyone that illegal fireworks are very dangerous. Officers will respond to calls for service involving illegal fireworks activity, and we ask our community to keep neighborhoods safe by reporting any of these incidents. We also want everyone who calls DC home, as well as those who are visiting us this week, to enjoy a fun and safe holiday. Your cooperation and awareness help make that possible. 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And now, I'll turn it over to the United States Secret Service Special Agent in Charge, Tara McLeese.
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17: Thank you, Chief. Good morning. I'm Tara McLeese, the Special Agent in Charge of the United States Secret Service Washington Field Office. I'm joined today by Richard McCauley, the Chief of the Secret Service Police, and David Yaman, the Special Agent in Charge of our Dignitary Protective Division. Since being designated a national special security event, the United States Secret Service has led months of security planning for the Salute to America and Grand Fireworks Show celebration. This is the eighth national special security event in Washington in the last 2 years. There is no area in the country where law enforcement is better prepared and works closer together. Every agency represented here today, and many who aren't, play a pivotal role in a complex security plan. This plan will ensure the safety of our protectees and the tens of thousands of Americans who will be there to enjoy a momentous day in our history. Street closures and access points will be much different than previous 4th of July celebrations. There will be extensive road and pedestrian closures around the National Mall. Closures of the Potomac and Anacostia Rivers will be in place to ensure everyone's safety. These closures are necessary due to the scale of this year's fireworks show. Everyone coming to the viewing area on Washington Monument grounds will be subject to TSA-style magnetometer screening. We ask those planning to attend to enter the main screening area from east of the monument at Constitution Avenue and 14th Street Northwest and Independence Avenue and 14th Street Southwest. The screening area opens Saturday at 1 p.m. Attendees should review our prohibited items list. Only one clear bag, no larger than a gallon-sized Ziploc, or a small clutch purse will be allowed in the restricted area per person. There will be no storage for prohibited items near the screening area. While we are confident in our planning, we recognize that we are in a heightened threat environment. The Secret Service's protective intelligence apparatus remains in constant coordination with our partners, and we remain focused on advanced identification and interdiction of threats to this event. We learned of a plot targeting UFC Freedom 250 shortly after speaking to you in this room 3 weeks ago. Our teams worked around the clock with our partners at the FBI and agencies at the state and local levels across the country to identify those suspects and neutralize their ability to disrupt that event. This weekend, hundreds of federal agents and officers, including Secret Service specialized tactical units, counter-drone teams, National Guard members, and a variety of additional unseen resources will be used to disrupt any bad actor. On behalf of the men and women of the United States Secret Service, I want to extend our sincere thanks to this exceptionally talented public safety team. Together, we will ensure the successful execution of our security plan and celebrate the 250th birthday of our nation with our fellow Americans. I'll now turn it over to my friend and partner, Darren Cox, the Assistant Director in charge of the FBI Washington Field Office.
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18: Thank you, SAC McLeese. Good morning. I'm Darren Cox. I'm the Assistant Director in Charge of the FBI's Washington Field Office. As we prepare to celebrate the nation's 250th birthday on July 4th, the FBI and our federal and local partners have been preparing for months to ensure the Salute to America and the Grand Fireworks Show are safe for all who attend. The partnership you see represented here today are some of the partners that we rely on every single day. Through the FBI's Joint Terrorism Task Force, we plan, we train, and we coordinate consistently so that large-scale events like this we are ready for. For all national special security events like this one, the FBI's primary responsibilities include crisis response, assessing and disrupting potential terrorism threats, and leading the intelligence effort to support our law enforcement partners. In the lead up to July 4th and throughout the celebration, FBI intelligence analysts are reviewing and sharing information in real time. We evaluate every tip, every piece of intelligence, and work closely with our partners to respond and investigate all or any of these issues quickly and safely. At this time, we are not tracking any credible threats related to the July 4th event, but we always remain vigilant. We also ask the public to stay aware of their surroundings. If something doesn't look right, a suspicious bag, concerning behavior, or a drone, report it to law enforcement right away. Your eyes and instincts are important to keeping this event safe. I know drones have been mentioned, but I want to reiterate that all of Washington, D.C. is a no-drone zone. Flying a drone anywhere in the district or near any of the events or any of the Freedom 250 celebration is illegal and dangerous. Doing so can result in your drone being seized, you being arrested, and civil fines up to $100,000. The safest choice is very simple. Leave your drone at home. If you see a drone operating where it should not be, report it immediately. Call 911, report it to an on-site law enforcement officer, or you can call the FBI at 1-800-CALL-FBI. Our goal is very simple, for every resident and visitor to enjoy the celebration of America's 250th birthday, knowing that thousands of professionals have spent months preparing to keep them safe.
1: Darren Cox, FBI Washington, D.C. Field Office, Assistant Director in Charge at a news conference with Washington, D.C. Mayor Muriel Bowser and local and other federal law enforcement agencies discussing the security and safety preparations for the 4th of July events on the National Mall. You heard a portion of the news conference. The full news conference is available at our video library at cspan.org. 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
19: AP News, I'm Ben Thomas. The Supreme Court issued rulings today. Sakamagani reports one of them dramatically expands presidential power.
20: The High Court is upholding President Trump's firings of independent federal agency chiefs, with one major exception. the Federal Reserve. The justices say Fed Governor Lisa Cook can stay on the job as she fights the president's bid to fire her over mortgage fraud allegations. But in a separate 6-3 ruling, the conservative majority did away with the high court's unanimous decision 91 years ago that limited when presidents can fire independent agency board members, despite federal laws requiring cause for dismissals. Sagar Meghani, Washington.
19: In a 5-4 decision, the court rejected a Republican attack on state laws that allow the counting of late-arriving mail ballots, a major target of President Trump. The justices also rejected the president's effort to throw out a jury's $5 million finding that he sexually abused writer E. Jean Carroll. In other news, the U.S. and Iran separately announced they're sending delegations to Qatar this week, though Tehran insists it has not agreed to meet with the U.S. at any level. And Karen Chamas reports.
3: Iran's president said Qatar will release $6 billion of frozen Iranian assets. The announcement comes as negotiations between the U.S. and Iran were challenged after Iran launched missiles across the Persian Gulf, targeting Bahrain and Kuwait on Sunday. I'm Karen Chamas.
19: Oil prices rose while AAA puts the national average for regular gasoline at $3.86 per gallon. On Wall Street, stocks recovered after a rare losing week. The Dow gained 306 points, the S&P climbed 1.2%, and the Nasdaq 2.1%. And in Venezuela, a 4.6 magnitude aftershock today. The official death toll from Wednesday's twin earthquakes stands at more than 1,700 people. This is AP News.
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22: 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On July 3rd and 4th, C-SPAN brings you live around-the-clock festivals and parades, along with conversations about America's past, present, and future, plus special coverage with historians and live calls from Americans sharing what the nation's 250th birthday means to them. Our coverage also includes the nation's largest July 4th parade in Philadelphia, the nation's largest July 4th fireworks display in Washington, D.C., the America 250 ball drop celebration in Times Square, New York City, the opening of the Theodore Roosevelt Presidential Library in Medora, North Dakota, celebrations at Mount Rushmore in South Dakota, SAIL 250 events in New York City, and coverage from the Great American State Fair along the National Mall in Washington, D.C. 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
24: Welcome to Washington Today for Monday, June 29th, 2026. I'm Gary Sarikoff. Thank you for joining us. It was decision day at the Supreme Court. The justices rejected President Trump's attempt to immediately fire Federal Reserve Governor Lisa Cook, but they expanded the president's power to fire other federal officials, and they upheld state laws that count mail ballots that arrive after Election Day. On Capitol Hill, Politico is reporting that House Speaker Mike Johnson has officially sent the bipartisan housing affordability bill Congress passed last week to President Trump's desk for his signature. This after the president canceled a Hill signing ceremony last week after demanding that Congress move on the Save America Act. That is the Republicans' voting reform bill that's currently stalled in Congress. And the Save Act is also complicating efforts to pass the annual defense policy and programs bill. And some House Republicans are threatening to tank a procedural vote on that bill if Save isn't included. We'll tell you all about it, and we'll tell you about this week's fireworks show on the National Mall. It promises to be a lot different from past years as we gear up to celebrate America's 250th birthday. From the Washington Post, the Supreme Court ruled on Monday that President Donald Trump could fire the heads of independent agencies without cause, handing the president a major victory in his push to exert greater control over the federal bureaucracy and concentrate power in the White House. The justices struck down a nearly century-old precedent that has allowed Congress to insulate leaders of the Federal Trade Commission and roughly two dozen other independent regulatory agencies from political influence by requiring the president to have good reason to dismiss them. The 6-3 ideologically divided ruling will usher in one of the largest changes to the operation of the federal government in decades and fulfills a major goal of the Trump administration and many conservatives who have long argued the president should exercise unfettered authority over the executive branch. That from the Washington Post today. Another major decision involved the president's firing of Federal Reserve Governor Lisa Cook. And NBC News' Lawrence Hurley writing today that Chief Justice John Roberts rejected the Trump administration's contention that the president's firing of Cook for cause over allegations of mortgage fraud, which she denies, could not be reviewed in court and that she could not stay in office while contesting the decision. Justice Roberts wrote, "To accept any of those arguments would, in effect, transform the Federal Reserve's for cause protection into at-will employment." In a statement, Lisa Cook praised the court's decision, saying the president's actions were, quote, "an attempt to remove me on a manufactured pretext because I refused to bow to political pressure and continued to set interest rates based only on what would best serve the American people." That all from NBC News' Lawrence Hurley. The other major decision had to do with mail-in voting, and from the Associated Press, the court's 5-4 decision rejected a Republican-led attack on laws in more than half the states and the District of Columbia that permit mailed ballots to arrive and be counted some number of days after the election, provided they are postmarked by Election Day. The outcome spares officials the headache of changing their ballot rules just a few months before the 2026 midterm congressional elections. In just over half those states, the more forgiving deadlines apply only to ballots cast by military and overseas voters. Now, the AP notes that Justice Amy Coney Barrett wrote the court's majority opinion. She was joined by Chief Justice Roberts and Justices Kagan, Sotomayor, and Jackson. They wrote that federal laws setting a single election day, quote, leave open when those votes must be received, but that Congress could change the law, quote, if varied deadlines for ballot receipt similarly call for a national solution. The American people must choose it through their elected representatives. That all from the AP on the Supreme Court's decisions that came down today. Now, this afternoon, the president reacted to the court's decisions.
2: What do you make of the Supreme Court ruling today in regards to the mail-in ballots, and what comes next for the SAVE Act after today's ruling?
5: Well, because of the mail-in ballot ruling, which was a little bit surprising, gives people more time to vote illegally, let's say. But the SAVE Act is even more important, and that's the right. You have to be a citizen of our country. Okay, you have to show you're a citizen of our country, called citizenship. Voter ID by photo voter ID, and no mail-in ballots unless you're in the military, disabled, you're ill, or you're away, or even on a vacation. We're being very open about it. It's pretty easy. And we'll have honest elections. But the ruling, which a lot of people were waiting for, that was a ruling that was, I think it was very detrimental to honest elections. But it is what it is. Basically, they're keeping it a little bit the way it is now. They may have a little bit of a restriction on based on the wording.
2: About firing the parliamentarian.
5: And then you have the very important one, the Slaughter case, which we'll talk about if you ask that question. But the parliamentarian, what were you asking about?
2: Yeah, have you talked with Thune about?
5: I have. No, I can't imagine why you keep a woman that was put there by Harry Reid and Barack Hussein Obama. I cannot understand it. The leader has the right to fire the person at will and put somebody else there. That would be, because we get so many negative rulings from her, the parliamentarian. She's been there for years, and she was put there by Harry Reid and Barack Hussein Obama. Harry Reid was a bad guy, and he was the leader, and he put her. And the speaker has the right to immediately fire her and put somebody else there. And it's not even believable that she's still there. She's obviously a good politician or something.
9: Mr. President, the question on the Slaughter case, the Supreme Court just affirmed your right to fire the heads of independent agencies. Should we expect more firings as a result of this ruling?
5: I don't think so. It gives me the right, and not me, it gives a president the right to do what the president should have the right to do. And it's very interesting. It's a big ruling. It's been going on for almost 100 years. They've been working on this. And, you know, that it comes down at my term is a very great honor. but it bestows additional powers, or maybe the same power, on the president. The president has the right to do this, and that has to do with a lot of agencies all throughout the system. So it was, it's considered, you know, the biggest of the group. And I can understand that this has been going on for almost 100 years. They've been waiting for this decision.
24: Yeah, that FTC ruling overturns something called Humphrey's Executor, a court precedent that that stopped the president from firing the heads of agencies. And we heard the president also talk about the Senate parliamentarian that has to do with the SAVE Act and his disagreement with Senate Republican leader John Thune and the procedure to get the SAVE Act through the Senate. Now, there was also reaction from Congress, too. Here's House Democratic Leader Hakeem Jeffries.
0: If you would, two questions on Supreme Court. One, if you could respond specifically to the decision on mail-in ballots. And then two, it was sort of a mixed bag of decisions, depending upon who you are and what you believe in. Does that give you more confidence in the court that it was a mixed bag as we anticipate more decisions coming? So two questions.
4: Well, in a narrowly concluded 5-4 decision, the Supreme Court did the right thing with respect to preserving each state's ability, consistent with the United States Constitution, to manage the electoral process relative to voting by mail. Voting by mail has never been a partisan issue until Donald Trump decided to peddle conspiracy theories related to his own failures to win back in 2020. And it's clear to me that because Donald Trump has been such a failure relative to his presidency, Donald Trump promised to lower costs on day one. Costs haven't gone down. Costs have gone up. Because of Trump policies like the tariffs that have increased costs on everyday Americans by thousands of dollars per year. Donald Trump promised to love and cherish Medicaid, and then as a result of the one big ugly bill, enacted the largest cut to Medicaid in American history. Donald Trump promised that he wasn't in office to start wars, he was in office to stop them. And then he turned around and got the country involved in a reckless and costly war of choice in Iran, which has increased gas prices on everyday Americans in ways that are causing real financial pain. He has zero track record of success, which is why Donald Trump has decided that they're going to try to cheat to win. And the Supreme Court dealt a big blow to Donald Trump's scheme to rig the midterm elections.
0: Mr. Leader. Part two on just the general sense of the Supreme Court and whether the mixed bag gives you any feeling that it's fair.
4: I believe that we need dramatic Supreme Court reform in terms of moving forward, and we'll cross that bridge when we get to it. At the same period of time, we'll evaluate Supreme Court decisions on a case-by-case basis, and hopefully we'll see the Supreme Court actually do the right thing and follow the Constitution in the next day or so and uphold birthright citizenship.
24: House Democratic Leader Hakeem Jeffries at the Capitol today. That birthright citizenship decision could come this week. And some reaction on the Supreme Court from senators today. Senate Judiciary Republican Marsha Blackburn of Tennessee posting on social media today, the Supreme Court rightfully returned constitutional authority over the executive branch to the president. This will empower President Trump to ensure rogue bureaucrats are not standing in the way of the America First agenda our country voted for. Nevada Democratic Senator Jackie Rosen posts on social media, good news, the Supreme Court shut down one of the Trump administration's ongoing attempts to limit vote by mail, a safe, secure method of voting used in Nevada and across the country. All eligible voters have a right to make their voice heard, and Trump won't get away with his attacks on Americans' voting rights. You can read about the court's decisions at cspan.org. And one more note from Capitol Hill today and the Supreme Court, this from MS Now's Michael Schnell. She saw Justice Clarence Thomas at the Capitol today. There's been some speculation on whether he might retire soon from the court.
6: Justice Thomas, can we ask you your meeting today? What'd you say?
7: Can we ask who you were meeting with this afternoon?
6: What'd you say?
7: Who were you meeting with this afternoon?
6: Oh, nobody.
7: You weren't meeting with the speaker, you were in...
6: Oh, God, no.
7: So what are you doing up here?
6: Oh, just walking.
7: No meetings in particular?
6: None that I'm going to tell you about.
7: Tomorrow's going to be a big day at the court, huh? Final day of decisions?
6: Oh, I guess so.
7: You want to give us a sneak peek of some of the decisions?
6: Nope.
7: But you can't tell us why you're up here today, who you're meeting with? Who are you meeting with, sir? Were you up here for any particular reason?

0: I will stay on the Hill. And as we noted earlier, Politico reporting today that Speaker Johnson has officially sent that housing affordability bill to the president's desk for his signature. That reporting, according to two people familiar with the bill's movement, granted anonymity by Politico to discuss the closed-door conversations. Now, Politico goes on to note that, quote, Trump abruptly canceled a Capitol Hill signing ceremony last week after demanding that Congress move the Save America Act, an unrelated stalled GOP elections bill. They go on to write, the 21st Century Road to Housing Act, a bipartisan bill aimed to address affordability by increasing housing supply and home ownership, can now either be vetoed by Trump or signed into law. Absent the president's signature, the bill will become law with no action after 10 days, not counting Sundays. That puts it at around July 10th. The housing bill is a key part of congressional and White House efforts to address affordability, a top concern going into the midterm elections in November. Now, Republicans were frustrated last week with the president's last-minute cancellation of signing the bill, which should have been an easy win on the affordability front, and urged Trump to sign the bill expeditiously. That all from Politico this afternoon. Now, the president was asked at the White House today about that housing bill.
1: Will you sign that housing bill?
2: I have not. It hasn't been sent to me yet. It's coming, I understand. And then I'll make a difference. Here's what I would like to sign. Much more than a bill, that big deal. It's a yawn. Some people say it's wonderful. To me, compared to the Save America Act, just about everything is a big yawn.
0: Now, the Senate is out this week for its July 4th recess, but the House is in. And on their agenda, the annual defense programs and policy bill and political writing, it's just one of the bills Speaker Johnson is hoping to move quickly this week. But it comes after President Trump instructed GOP hardliners to stop holding up a procedural vote amid a protest from Florida Republican Anna Paulina Luna and others that the Senate hadn't passed Trump's election reform bill. That's the SAVE Act. But Representative Luna and other hardliners are still threatening to tank the procedural vote that could delay the defense policy bill and other measures until they get concessions on the Save America Act amid other demands. Now, this morning, we talked to Punchbowl News' Anthony Adrogna about how the defense bill and the SAVE Act got tied together.
3: It's the national defense, it's the national annual defense policy bill. So this is sort of laying out the policy priorities for the defense and the defense ecosystem here in Washington. It's a really critical piece of legislation. In recent years, it's emerged as one of the few must-pass pieces of legislation on Capitol Hill. So it tends to become an attractive magnet for all sorts of policy priorities beyond defense issues. But obviously, there's a ton of defense policy currently being debated in Washington, a really consequential time with everything from Iran to Venezuela and Secretary Hegseth, of course, overriding everything in that debate.
4: To what degree does this legislation establish the top lines for defense spending, or are there other steps involved?
3: Well, that's a complicated question this year, but yes.
4: That's why I asked.
3: This bill would establish the top line of $1.15 trillion in defense spending. The Trump administration has actually asked for $1.5 trillion overall spending. That would require an infusion of $350 billion through the reconciliation process. That is very much an open-ended question. But so this is definitely the bulk of the money, and this is the process that tends to play out every year, has played out for decades. And so this is must-pass piece of legislation in a really consequential election year where we're not certain what's going to happen. This bill is definitely going to happen, and that's why it's being watched so closely.
4: And is that why some people would want to attach Save America to it? Because if it passes, Save America passes?
3: Exactly. It's seen as legislation that is going to be signed into law one way or another, so this may be the best opportunity to get Save America, which does not have the votes on its own, to pass.
0: Punchbowl News, Anthony Adrogna from this morning's Washington Journal. Now, yesterday on Fox News, Speaker Johnson said that he talked to the president and that he's committed to getting the SAVE Act passed.
5: We have, and the president and I laughed about it in the Oval last week. I told him, you know, Mr. President, I don't have any tattoos, but if I did, it'd say Save America on my shoulder, okay? We passed it three times in the House already. We're going to pass it again, and this time we're going to try to put it on a reconciliation bill, and the reason that's so important, Maria, as you know, is it prevents the necessity of 60 votes in the Senate. The Democrats want no part of this, and remember, this is very basic stuff. We're just going to make sure you have to have proof of citizenship to register to vote, and then show an ID.

0: when you turn out at the ballot box. These are 90-10 public opinion issues, and more than 70% of Democrats want to do it, but not the Democrats in the House and Senate. And so we've got to go around them. And I told Ana Paulina Luna and a couple other colleagues, I said, it makes no sense for us to shut down our good work in the House just because Senate Democrats refuse to do the people's will. We've got a lot more to do. We've got to keep it going.
1: House Speaker Mike Johnson on Fox News yesterday, and as you heard, the bill is stalled in the Senate, but it still has support there. Here's Kansas Republican Roger Marshall on Meet the Press yesterday.
2: You've said if you could pass one bill the rest of your career, it would be the Save America Act. Every issue we care about starts with secure elections. Federal law already prohibits non-citizens from voting. There's no evidence that fraudulent votes have changed any election outcomes. Are you trying to solve a problem that doesn't exist?
3: Look, we make pilots before they start flying a plane. We get make them get a license to do that. We don't wait till they crash a plane until we make them go through a process. The issue right now is that Americans don't feel that the elections are trustworthy. No one wants their vote canceled by an illegal alien or by a dead person. And all you have to do is look at the elections, recent elections in Los Angeles, to see the concern there as well.
2: Exists.
3: So I think there's real concerns, and the perception here is reality, Ryan. People want elections. Integrity.
2: That's 90%
3: of Americans want voter ID, so why not do that?
2: Let's look at the facts connected to this, Senator, because the perception is actually not the reality, particularly when it comes to the claims of election fraud. In fact, it was the Conservative Heritage Foundation that did an exhaustive study on this going back all the way to the 1980s and pointed out that there's only 100 total instances of non-citizens voting. Again and again, part of the problem with election integrity is that President Trump keeps accusing election systems of not being fair and not being secure, but there's actually no evidence to support that. So don't you need to bring to the American people a suite of issues, a suite of evidence that demonstrates this need? Just give me one example of where there was some level of fraud that the Save America Act would have prevented that would have altered an election.
3: Yeah, Ryan, I guess we just look at this differently. I think, again, I'm going back to that an election process needs to be trustworthy, that the election process is important to the backbone and the survival of this nation. Everything I've done professionally, trust has been so important. As a physician, the trust between the doctor and the patient, a military officer, the trust between those below me and above me in rank, and now as a senator, that there needs to be trust. So what are Democrats running from? Why are they afraid? If what you're saying is true, then why are you worried about this?
1: Kansas Republican Senator Roger Marshall on NBC News Meet the Press yesterday. Meanwhile, Connecticut Democratic Senator Chris Murphy offered the Democrats' view on SAVE.
4: In Connecticut, you know, we have safe and secure elections. This whole idea behind the SAVE Act is trying to push a mythology that our elections aren't secure, are rigged. That's not true. The problem with the SAVE Act is that they don't really care about the voter ID provision. That's not why they're pushing the SAVE Act. They care about a provision that would create a national voter list that would allow Trump to go in and take people out of it so he could claim that the wrong people voted in state elections. It's actually why a lot of Republicans in the Senate don't support the SAVE Act. Donald Trump is the most unpopular president in the recent history of this country, and so he is trying to rig the election,
2: but Senator,
4: in part by creating this national voter
2: list. But Senator, if I could pin you down on that, though, do you think establishing a standard by which a photo ID is necessary to vote in elections is something that should exist in the United States? Just that simple premise.
4: Yeah, I think there are a lot of people in my state that don't have that ID, and there's zero evidence in this country that there is a problem at scale with people faking their identification in elections. And again, let's just dispense with the idea that that's what this bill is about. That's not what this bill is about. This bill is about trying to create a national voter list that creates the pretext for Donald Trump to try to say that state elections have been rigged or manipulated.
1: Connecticut Democratic Senator Chris Murphy on NBC News Meet the Press yesterday. As we said, the Senate is in its July 4th recess right now, but the House is in this week, and you can see it live on C-SPAN, C-SPAN.org, and C-SPAN Now. 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
5: On this episode of Book Notes Plus with our host, Brian Lamb. In July of this year, 2026, the new multi-million-dollar Theodore Roosevelt Presidential Library opens to the public in Medora, North Dakota, population 121. The senior historian for the TR Library is a man named Michael Patrick Cullinane, a professor of history at Dickinson State University in North Dakota, 36 miles from Medora. Coincide with the opening of TR's library, Professor Cullinane has written a book titled Theodore Roosevelt and the Tennis Cabinet. He credits Mrs. Roosevelt for building a tennis court right outside the president's new West Wing office. Cullinane says the convenient location robbed Roosevelt of any excuse to skip his daily exercise. In the book, Cullinane introduces readers to over 30 of TR's tennis partners.
6: A new interview with author Michael Patrick Cullinane about his book, Theodore Roosevelt and the Tennis Cabinet, on this episode of Book Notes Plus with our host, Brian Lamb. 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
1: Welcome back to Washington Today. Campaign 2026 news now. We'll start in Louisiana, where Trump-endorsed Julia Letlow won this weekend's Republican Senate runoff. She beat State Treasurer and former Congressman John Fleming. Here's part of her victory speech from Saturday night.
7: I also want to thank two very special people in my life who are up on this stage, my mom and dad. They are my heroes. I was just telling them the other day, we're about to celebrate a big birthday, right? How old are we turning? 250 years old. And I told them that, and they said, wow, we're so old. And I said, no, we are really a baby republic. But my goodness, isn't she worth fighting for? And I am so grateful that for all of you, because I have a feeling your while looks a lot like mine. It's your children, it's your grandchildren. They are the reason we get up and fight so hard. And I will continue that fight on to the Senate. I will fight for our families. I'll fight for our farmers. I'll fight for our teachers. I will fight for our parents. I'll fight for our law enforcement. I will fight for everyone in this room. And we are just getting started, and I'm so incredibly grateful. I will be fighting for Louisiana. God bless you. God bless Louisiana. God bless President Trump.
1: Julia Letlow will face Democrat Jamie Davis in November. They're running to replace incumbent Bill Cassidy, who came in third in the Republican primary last month. The AP writing today that Julia Letlow is now the immediate favorite in a state President Trump carried in 2024 by 22 percentage points. She would be Louisiana's first female Republican senator if elected. Moving to Georgia now, this from the Savannah Morning News. More than 1,000 supporters gathered Saturday at Trustees Garden as U.S. Senator John Ossoff and Democratic gubernatorial nominee Keisha Lance Bottoms urged Georgians to back Democratic candidates in this year's elections, focusing their message on health care affordability, the economy, and voting rights. They go on to write, Ossoff devoted much of his nearly 25-minute speech to health care costs, the economy, and what he described as government corruption, repeatedly tying those issues to President Trump's administration. And he had this to say about his Republican opponent, Representative Mike Collins.
8: See, there's a reason Brian Kemp worked so hard to stop Mike. Why Eric Erickson said Mike, quote, knowingly hired a sociopath with a criminal record who was alleged to have used your and my tax dollars to subsidize his girlfriend. Why conservative radio host Shelley Winter called Mike a bottom feeder. Why Coach Dooley said that Mike's, quote, disgusting behavior does not represent Georgia values or, frankly, any values. There's a reason one of the founders of the Tea Party said just last week, quote, I cannot in good conscience vote for Mike Collins. He is unfit for office. And the reason is that Mike Collins is a bigot and an anti-Semite under federal investigation for the illegal misuse of tax dollars, widely known as a man of poor character who lacks the judgment and integrity to serve in the United States Senate.
1: The nonpartisan Cook Political Report rates the Georgia Senate race as lean Democratic. Moving to Michigan now, and MichiganDaily.com writing, Hundreds of Ann Arbor residents filled the pews of the First Unitarian Universalist Congregation of Ann Arbor Saturday afternoon to attend a rally hosted by progressive Senate candidate Abdul Al-Sayed. The rally was held 2 days after the start of absentee voting for Michigan's August 4th primary election. California Democratic Representative Ro Khanna spoke at the event. It focused on rallying progressive voter turnout for the three-way Democratic Senate race that includes current U.S. Representative Haley Stevens and State Senator Mallory McMorrow. Here's part of what Abdul Al-Sayed had to say in Ann Arbor on Saturday.
9: Now, we are on the cusp of our 250th anniversary. We don't boo, because I'll be honest with you, as many challenges and as many mistakes as our country has made, there is one thing that America does better than almost any other country, is that we have the capacity to correct. And sometimes those corrections don't come fast enough. Sometimes they have not come yet. But the beautiful thing about America is that it has the capacity to correct. We cannot fix the history of the past 250 years. The terrible things that were done in this country's name by this country's leadership. But I'll be honest with you, I know the accident of history that allowed me to be born in this country. I know what my life would have been had I been born in the place where all of my other cousins were born. I know what America can do for somebody. I just know that too often America does not do that for too many of her kids. And that has been the condition for the past 250. The question for us is not about the past 250. The question for us is about what we want from the next 250. Yeah. Right. I love America, and I love America like I love my children, like I love anybody, which is to say, when I think that America can be better, I want to have the courage to be able to say so.
1: Mallory McMorrow also had an event on Saturday. She met with voters in Kalamazoo.
10: We have to pass the John Lewis Voting Rights Act. We have to ban partisan gerrymandering nationwide. Now, first of all, I'm glad to see Democrats across the country fighting fire with fire, but we cannot continue to do this. We need to make sure voters choose their elected officials, not the politicians. We need to overturn Citizens United. We need to get dark money out of politics. We need to ban congressional stock trading. We need to ban federal officials from betting on prediction markets. Oh my God, we had somebody who knew that we were going to go into Venezuela and take Maduro, who became a millionaire. That's disgusting, and we got to get rid of it. We also need to close the loophole on elected officials becoming lobbyists. So you can't call yourself a consultant and sell your influence for money. There should be a lifetime ban on any member of Congress becoming a lobbyist or a consultant.
1: Michigan Democratic Senate candidate Mallory McMorrow, and before her, Abdul Al-Sayed, also running for Senate from Michigan over the weekend. And tomorrow is primary day in Colorado, and ColoradoNewsline.com reporting today that as of Friday, the Secretary of State's office says more than 327,000 Democratic primary ballots had been processed by county clerks across the state. Just under two-thirds of those ballots were returned by registered Democrats, while the remaining 113,000 ballots were cast by unaffiliated voters. About 81,000 unaffiliated ballots remain to be processed. Overall, Coloradans of all parties had returned more than 639,000 ballots by Friday morning, making up nearly 16% of all active voters in the state. That from ColoradoNewsline.com. And from ColoradoSun.com, the latest poll numbers show that Attorney General Phil Weiser has a sizable lead over U.S. Senator Michael Bennet in the state's Democratic primary race for governor. 45% of the likely Democratic primary voters who responded to the poll said they favor Phil Weiser. 36% say they liked Michael Bennet. 19% said they're undecided. And Politico playbook writing on the Democratic primary in Colorado's first congressional district. That includes much of the city of Denver, where Milat Quiros has been running ahead of incumbent Diana DeGette. She's represented the area since 1997. Playbook writing, Quiros is a signed-up member of the Democratic Socialists of America, and her campaign is seeking to mimic the Zohran Mamdani method. National DSA chapters are hosting daily phone banks, with organizers vowing to overcome their opponents' large corporate donations by knocking on tens of thousands of doors. Playbook goes on to write several recent polls that put Kyrgios out in front, and the shift in expectations through this final stretch has been striking. While it's been known for a while that Daggett had a fight on her hands, plenty of observers now clearly believe she's going to lose. That all from Political Playbook today. Now, today on Capitol Hill, House Democratic Leader Hakeem Jeffries talked about the race.
11: It's a close race, and we'll see what happens. Ultimately, it'll be in the hands of the people of Denver. But the reality is we have an unsettled electoral environment, which is going to be the case when Donald Trump is president. And he's out of control. The country, under his leadership, is falling apart as it relates to the economy and his extreme assault on the American way of life. And in an environment like that, there are going to be active primary races. In fact, we know that pretty much every cycle, there are active primaries and a handful of incumbents actually are unable to retain their seats. And I think it's not a surprise that there are highly competitive primaries in deep blue parts of the country that are also unfolding this cycle. And so I think it'll be close, you know, tomorrow. It'll be in the hands of the voters. I think that Representative Daggett has had an extraordinary career in the United States House of Representatives, and she's forcefully making her case.
1: Of course, C-SPAN has got you covered for campaign 2026 from the campaign trail to election night. You can find events, debates, and speeches and results all at cspan.org and on C-SPAN Now. From the Washington Post, a new book released from two veteran White House reporters gives a revelatory look into the inner machinations of President Trump's office as he sought to consolidate and project power, take unprecedented legal risks, and transform the nature of the presidency during the first year of his second term as commander-in-chief with even fewer constraints. The book is called Regime Change, Inside the Imperial Presidency of Donald Trump. It's from New York Times White House correspondents Maggie Haberman and Jonathan Swan. It describes what they say are behind-the-scenes moments that led to the president's decisions to launch a war in the Middle East, relentlessly pursue retribution against a string of his perceived enemies, and dramatically transform the federal government. Now, on a special edition of our C-SPAN series Q&A, host Peter Slen talked to Maggie Haberman and Jonathan Swan about the book.
12: My guess is you both have his cell number.
13: Yeah, sure.
12: And if you called him right now, we're not going to make you do it, trust me.
13: I wouldn't say yes. I don't think Jonathan would either.
12: Good. But he would pick up probably or call you back. Is that correct?
13: I don't think so. Maybe. I mean, we really have not... We personally have not really talked to him very much other than day-to-day, which we write about when we're covering him during this term. I know...
12: Because of the book?
13: Because a couple of things. But, you know, we made a concerted effort to get him to sit with us for this book. And it didn't look like it was going to happen. And it was becoming clear to us that we were going to have to go to him directly to ask, because we had tried through the front door of the White House, and that wasn't getting us very far. And this is a book where he's the subject. We wanted to give him the opportunity to answer direct questions, but we also did not want it to just sort of be open mic night and, you know, sit down, has the news of the day, sir. And there is clearly news has come from people calling him in the last, you know, however many months it's been. There have been very revealing comments he's made, one about how, you know, to Michael Shear of The Atlantic, about how, you know, America first means whatever I say it means. Last year, when he was first involved in an incursion into Iran, which was the 12-day war, there have been other pieces of news that have emerged. But in general, these calls, when people make them, they last about 2.5 minutes. He dictates the terms of the discussion. And it's a way to appear and make a display of transparency, which we've described. I mean, this administration is very good at making shows of transparency. Caroline Leavitt constantly says he's the most transparent president in history, which is just simply not true. I'm not rating him against other presidents. He's just not a this is not a transparent administration. But so those calls allow him to maintain that veneer while really dictating the terms and not answering much at all.
12: But when he has an Oval Office meeting and says, do you have any questions, you could ask him anything you wanted, correct?
14: If I'm in the pool.
13: If we're in the pool, which they
14: decide. White House now decides who's in the pool.
13: Exactly.
14: So, yeah, if I'm selected in the pool, sure. But the composition of the pool has changed from what it used to be. There are more friendly reporters there. Yeah. It is true. Let me be clear about something. He answers more questions than Joe Biden did.
13: There's no question.
14: He's more available to questions. I mean, there are reporters in there asking him questions, you know, when they're in the pool. There's no question about that. But Maggie and I just find for the type of reporting that we do in this book, there's many different types of reporting, but when we want to try and get inside a room, the Oval, the Situation Room, for the most sensitive conversations, the way to get that is not to call Donald Trump on the cell phone for 3 minutes. Yeah. It's just, it's not that useful.
1: New York Times reporters Jonathan Swan and Maggie Haberman speaking with our Peter Slan about their new book, Regime Change Inside the Imperial Presidency of Donald Trump. This is all part of a special episode of our series Q&A, which premieres tonight on C-SPAN at 9 p.m. Eastern Time. You can also watch it on C-SPAN.org and C-SPAN Now, but again, the premiere tonight on C-SPAN at 9 p.m. Eastern Time. From NPR.org, the Trump administration is promising a spectacle like no other on July 4th here in D.C. A massive fireworks display will celebrate America's 250th birthday and could also break a world record. NPR goes on to write, setting a new Guinness World Record was a top priority for the event's organizers at the Freedom 250 organization, a White House commission. Pyrotechnico, the company putting on the July 4th show, plans to do just that. CEO Stephen Vitale told NPR that his company will fire off about 850,000 fireworks. That's more than 10 times the show usually uses, and more than 40,000 fireworks than the Guinness Book of World Records certification of a show in the Philippines. Now, the show usually starts here in D.C. at 9 p.m. local time and goes for about 20 minutes, but this year it will start closer to 11 p.m. and go for 40 minutes. Security is also a top concern at this event, and today Darren Cox, Assistant Director in charge of the FBI Washington office, talked about that.
15: For all national special security events like this one, the FBI's primary responsibilities include crisis response, assessing and disrupting potential terrorism threats, and leading the intelligence effort to support our law enforcement partners. In the lead up to July 4th and throughout the celebration, FBI intelligence analysts are reviewing and sharing information in real time. We evaluate every tip, every piece of intelligence, and work closely with our partners to respond and investigate all or any of these issues quickly and safely. At this time, we are not tracking any credible threats related to the July 4th event, but we always remain vigilant. We also ask the public to stay aware of their surroundings. If something doesn't look right, a suspicious bag, concerning behavior, or a drone, report it to law enforcement right away. Your eyes and instincts are important to keeping this event safe. I know drones have been mentioned, but I want to reiterate that all of Washington, D.C. is a no-drone zone. Flying a drone anywhere in the district or near any of the events or any of the Freedom 250 celebration is illegal and dangerous.
1: FBI Washington Assistant Director in Charge, Field Office Darren Cox, speaking earlier today. Now, NPR reports that unlike previous years where the fireworks are launched from racks around the Lincoln Memorial Reflecting Pool, this year they will be shot off from sites along the mall to West Potomac Park, and on 8 barges floating in the Potomac River. And don't forget, we have you covered for events this week here on the C-SPAN networks, including the D.C. Fireworks Show. We'll also be showing you the nation's largest July 4th parade in Philadelphia, the America 250 ball drop celebration in Times Square, the opening of the Theodore Roosevelt Presidential Library in North Dakota, celebrations at Mount Rushmore in South Dakota, and SAIL 250 events in New York City, just to name a few. 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Finally, 79 years ago today, the first publication of The Diary of a Young Girl Those are the well-known writings of Anne Frank. Born in Frankfurt, Germany in 1929, her family moved to Amsterdam in 1934 to escape the Nazis, and her diary is one of the best-known accounts of the Nazi aggression in Europe in World War II. Anne Frank's diary tells the story of her everyday life in Amsterdam while she and her family were hiding there during the German occupation. And from the C-SPAN Video Library, here's author Francine Prose talking about how Anne Frank's diary was left behind following her family's arrest and deportation to the Bergen-Belsen concentration camp.
16: Anne's diary, as I've said, was very much on the minds of the people in the annex, and after much discussion, it was decided that when an emergency happened, if they had to leave the diary, if had to leave the annex quickly, the diary would be one of the things they took with them. So again, you know, they took it seriously. They knew that this was important. So they kept the diary and Anne's papers in a briefcase that had belonged to Otto. And when the Nazis came to arrest them, always there was an element of what I want to say, thievery, really, of pillage in these arrests. And they knew, Silberbauer knew, that there were probably some money or jewels somewhere. So he instructed his men to look for money and jewels, and they found some. And he hadn't brought anything with him to carry them with. So he said, just pick up that briefcase over there and dump it out. So they dumped out the briefcase on the floor and filled it with what little money and jewels the Franks had left. So, of course, the valuable thing, the precious thing, was the thing that got dumped out on the floor. He never knew. And the little bit of money was the thing that they took with them. So so after the war, of course, Otto Frank came back. He was the only survivor from the attic. When he returned to Amsterdam, he went and lived with Miep Gies and her husband. And Miep had saved, after the arrest, she had gone up to the attic and saved, she had gone and saved Anne's diary. Of course, she and everyone else hoped that the girls were still alive, so she put them in her desk drawer. I mean, the bravery of these Dutch helpers was just extraordinary. She knew perfectly well that if someone read the diaries, that they would all be implicated for what they had done to help the Franks and the Van Pelses. So she put it, nonetheless, she put it in her desk drawer. At first she locked it up. Then she became concerned that someone would wonder why anyone would think that a little girl's diary was worth keeping locked up. So she unlocked it and just kept it there. So after Otto came back, she still held on to it. And then when they finally got the news that Anne and Margot had been murdered, she gave the diary to Otto.
1: 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I'm Gary Starikoff. 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

0: Discover the heartbeat of democracy with C-SPAN Voices as we meet people from across the country along the National Mall in Washington, D.C., preparing to celebrate America's 250th anniversary. We're asking, what does America's 250th anniversary mean to you?
1: Hi, I'm Danny Villanueva. I'm from Baltimore, Maryland, and the 250th anniversary of our country, our great country, means a lot to me. My parents were first-generation immigrants who settled in Baltimore, and I was, although I'm telling my age, I was here for the 200th at Fort McHenry, so this is really exciting.
2: My name is Patty. I'm from California, and this 250 means a lot. I was graduating from high school in the centennial and helped paint a dam that said 1776 to 1976, and now here we are, right? 250 years later. No matter what happens, we always seem to come together. That's what I love about this country.
3: Teresa Yuan, we are very proud and honored to be a part of the 250th anniversary because it's once in a lifetime, or two millennials and a half. So we're just very proud to be a part of this and being able to share all the cultures, all the states, all in one go without actually having to travel, whether it's car driving or aircraft, and everyone is able to appreciate each other's states and all the cultures and the backgrounds that it comes with.
0: 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Be a part of the conversation.
4: Now here's part of the conversation from earlier today on Washington Journal.
5: Joining us on our C-SPAN set, Punchbowl News' Anthony Adragna, congressional defense reporter, to talk about things to watch for in Congress this week. Mr. Adragna, hello.
6: Good morning. Thanks for having me.
5: The Senate is out. The House is in. If you had to take a look at the work week of the House, what are the big things to expect?
6: I think the big threshold question to start with is whether or not we get to that work week. Obviously, we have seen this block of conservatives led by Ana Paulina Luna of Florida, who've been holding up the floor and making it impossible for Speaker Johnson to really control it, voting against rules. President Trump did weigh in late last week and encouraged them not to do that. But I think the big threshold question is, can we get on this? Will conservatives support the rule? And then can we get to the business ahead? If we do that, I think it'll be big NDAA week all the time.
5: You talked about Representative Luna. As far as she and other conservatives, what's the big hurdle they have as far as making sure things go forward?
6: They're looking for a path forward on the Save America Act. That's been a demand they've had for many months now. And, obviously President Trump's been probably the most vocal proponent of that as well. The math still doesn't seem to work here, but they have threatened ground the chamber to a halt. They're looking for any path forward. They think the NDAA is the path at hand, and so they're looking to use that leverage to see if they can find a way forward for the bill.
5: When it comes to the Save America Act, it deals with many voting issues. What's the drive of the president at this point to see it happen, and what's the drive of Republicans to support that?
6: It's something that he's been, vocally in favor of for a long time. I think he thinks this is going to be critical for the midterm elections. Republicans seem to be looking to implement his vision there, and so they're going willing to go to the mat to see that happen.
5: And you talked a little bit last week when it comes to activity, how can the House not go forward depending on these things? Give us scenarios that could play out this week.
6: Sure. I mean, if conservatives hold their hold the line here, we could be looking at like we had last week, where they essentially only voted on suspension bills, these bills that can pass with two-thirds support. There are some big bills this week, by the way, on the suspension calendar. The Kids Online Safety Act would be a significant piece of legislation that's currently on the suspension calendar. But certainly to move on to some of those bigger ticket items, like the NDAA, you're going to need the support to get on a rule.
5: And we'll talk about that in a bit, but I want to play a little bit from Senator Roger Wicker. He was on the Sunday shows. He talked about the Save America Act from his perspective on the Senate, Senator Marshall, and we'll get his perspective and then come back to you.
7: Yeah, Ryan, I guess we just look at this differently. I think, again, I'm going back to that election process needs to be trustworthy, that the election process is important to the backbone and the survival of this nation. Everything I've done professionally, trust has been so important. As a physician, the trust between the doctor and the patient, a military officer, the trust between those below me and above me in rank, and now as a senator, that there needs to be trust. So what are Democrats running from? Why are they afraid? If what you're saying is true, then why are you worried about this? Why not have voter ID? Why not have some type of proof in citizenship? Again, you can't get on a plane without your own ID. Look, when I go to a plane in Kansas, they know who I am. I am, but they make me show our ID as well. Why? They don't want to wait for a plane to crash before they start enforcing that particular law. Okay. So I think, again, this is just part of trustworthiness, and the integrity of our election is that important to our democracies.
8: Okay.
5: Anthony Andragna, he used the term, it was important to the backbone and survival of our country. How much of that sentiment that he expressed are you seeing amongst Republicans that you talk about in the House?
6: Absolutely. I mean, I think that sentiment is widespread among Republicans in terms of why they're pushing this so aggressively. It's important to keep in mind that the episodes of proven voter fraud are vanishingly rare, virtually non-existent, but they continue to really push forward the point that they think this is essential legislation to, reinforce the integrity of elections and ensure that people have confidence in them.
5: Anthony Andragna is with us, and if you want to ask questions of him about the activities of Congress, here's how you can do so this morning, 202-748-8001 for Republicans, 202-748-8000 for Democrats, and Independents, 202-748-8002. You can also text us your thoughts and questions at our text line, 202-748-8003. And then you can always, if you wish, post on our social media sites on Facebook and on X. Because you cover defense and defense issues, something that you talked about earlier that maybe will happen this week, something called NDAA. That's the letters. Tell us what that is.
6: It's the National Defense, annual defense policy bill. So this is sort of laying out the policy priorities for the defense and the defense ecosystem here in Washington. It's a really critical piece of legislation. In recent years, it's emerged as one of the few must-pass pieces of legislation on Capitol Hill. So it tends to become an attractive magnet for all sorts of policy priorities beyond defense issues. But obviously, there's a ton of defense policy currently being debated in Washington, a really consequential time with everything from Iran to Venezuela, and Secretary Hegseth, of course, overriding everything in that debate.
5: To what degree does this legislation establish the top lines for defense spending, or are there other steps involved?
6: Well, that's a complicated question this year, but yes.
5: That's why I asked.
6: this bill would establish the top line of $1.15 trillion in defense spending. The Trump administration has actually asked for $1.5 trillion overall spending. That would require an infusion of $350 billion through the reconciliation process. That is very much an open-ended question, but so this is definitely the bulk of the money. And this is the process that tends to play out every year, has played out for decades. And so this is must-pass piece of legislation in a really consequential election year where we're not certain what's going to happen. This bill is definitely going to happen, and that's why it's being watched so closely.
5: And is that why some people would want to attach Save America to it? Because if it passes, Save America passes?
6: Exactly. It's seen as legislation that is going to be signed into law one way or another, so this may be the best opportunity to get Save America, which does not have the votes on its own, to pass.
5: You mentioned that top-line figure. What are the standout features of this year's bill in your mind?
6: I think there's a lot of really interesting things. The Trump administration has made a lot of significant investments in trying to rebuild the defense industrial base, how we make the things that provide the resources for the defense ecosystem. But I think there's a lot of really interesting policy questions as well, things like reinforcing the support that we have for troops in Europe. That's something the Trump administration has put into question. That's drawn some blowback from Republicans on Capitol Hill. So there are a lot of really interesting aspects of the legislation from that point of view.
5: You talked about the supplies. To this idea of the munitions and the weapons and the things that we're using for Iran and other things, how much of this bill addresses replenishing those?
6: So certainly the administration has requested more resources. We actually saw a supplemental request last week, about $88 billion, to try to replenish some of those supplies that have been used up during the Iran conflict. You know, that faces a really uncertain path as well on Capitol Hill. My colleague Brianna Riley and I have been surveying Democrats over the last week, and we've not found, you know, sufficient support so far that would get that across the finish line. But that bill is very much envisioned to do additional support to refill a lot of those supplies that have been depleted over the course of the Iran conflict.
5: If I understand it, the NDAA goes to the Rules Committee today. What happens once it hits that committee?
6: Well, so there have been more than 1,300 amendments filed, and having had the pleasure of sifted through most of them, the committee also gets to go through those and figure out which ones are going to be subject to debate. Obviously, a great number of those are not. Interestingly enough, you know, as divided as we are partisan times, more than 300 of the amendments that have been filed have been bipartisan. So we tend to see, you know, different debates, different tranches of amendments, but I suspect we'll see pretty robust floor debate. We tend to with this bill every year. And there should be a lot of really interesting fights once we do get those amendments ruled in order by the committee.
5: Again, Punch Bowl News' Anthony Adragna with us. Let's hear from Patty. Patty's in Baltimore, Independent Line. You're on with our guest, Patty. Good morning. Go ahead.
8: Yes, good morning. So I find that there's a pattern often in the Republican side, not solely, but mostly in the Republican side, where they're creating a problem.
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9: AP News, I'm Ben Thomas. The Supreme Court's knocked back President Trump's effort to assert control over the central bank, ruling Federal Reserve Governor Lisa Cook can remain in her job for now. At the same time, however, the justices dramatically expanded presidential power, upholding Trump's firings of the heads of other independent federal agencies.
10: It bestows additional powers, or maybe the same power, on the president. The president has the right to do this.
11: The framers were intentional.
9: House Democratic Leader Hakeem Jeffries.
11: About ensuring we didn't have a king-like figure serving as the president of the United States of America.
9: Meanwhile, Sagamagani reports the Supreme Court's given a reprieve to states that let mailed ballots be counted after Election Day.
12: That heads off what was expected to be a mad scramble across the country to alter the practice before the midterm elections. The 5-4 decision rejects GOP-led attacks on laws in more than half the states and here in Washington, D.C., that let ballots postmarked by Election Day be counted some days after.
10: Gives people more time to vote illegally, let's say.
12: President Trump has railed against most mail balloting and says this ruling's a surprise.
10: I think it was very detrimental to honest elections.
11: The Supreme Court did the right thing.
12: Top House Democrat Hakeem Jeffries says mail balloting had never been a partisan issue until the president started peddling conspiracy theories after losing the 2020 election. Sagar Magani, Washington.
9: In Venezuela, the official death toll from Wednesday's earthquake stands at more than 1,700 people. In Colorado, 3 firefighters were killed over the weekend and 2 others suffered burns when a wildfire overwhelmed their emergency shelters. And a heat wave is gripping the Midwest and shifting eastward. The National Weather Service says hot and humid weather is expected to last through the week, the worst expected Thursday and Friday. 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
4: Welcome to Washington Today for Monday, June 29th, 2026. I'm Gary Sarikoff. Thank you for joining us. It was decision day at the Supreme Court. The justices rejected President Trump's attempt to immediately fire Federal Reserve Governor Lisa Cook, but they expanded the president's power to fire other federal officials, and they upheld state laws that count mail ballots that arrive after Election Day. On Capitol Hill, Politico is reporting that House Speaker Mike Johnson has officially sent the bipartisan housing affordability bill Congress passed last week to President Trump's desk for his signature. This after the president canceled a Hill signing ceremony last week after demanding that Congress move on the Save America Act. That is the Republicans' voting reform bill that's currently stalled in Congress. And the Save Act is also complicating efforts to pass the annual defense policy and programs bill. And some House Republicans are threatening to tank a procedural vote on that bill if Save isn't included. We'll tell you all about it, and we'll tell you about this week's fireworks show on the National Mall. It promises to be a lot different from past years as we gear up to celebrate America's 250th birthday. From the Washington Post, the Supreme Court ruled on Monday that President Donald Trump could fire the heads of independent agencies without cause, handing the president a major victory in his push to exert greater control over the federal bureaucracy and concentrate power in the White House. The justices struck down a nearly century-old precedent that has allowed Congress to insulate leaders of the Federal Trade Commission and roughly 24 other independent regulatory agencies from political influence by requiring the president to have good reason to dismiss them. The 6-3 ideologically divided ruling will usher in one of the largest changes to the operation of the federal government in decades and fulfills a major goal of the Trump administration and many conservatives who have long argued the president should exercise unfettered authority over the executive branch. That from the Washington Post today. Another major decision involved the president's firing of Federal Reserve Governor Lisa Cook. And NBC News' Lawrence Hurley writing today that Chief Justice John Roberts rejected the Trump administration's contention that the president's firing of Cook for cause over allegations of mortgage fraud, which she denies, could not be reviewed in court and that she could not stay in office while contesting the decision. Justice Roberts wrote, to accept any of those arguments would, in effect, transform the Federal Reserve's for cause protection into at-will employment. In a statement, Lisa Cook praised the court's decision, saying the president's actions were, quote, an attempt to remove me on a manufactured pretext because I refused to bow to political pressure and continued to set interest rates based only on what would best serve the American people. That all from NBC News' Lawrence Hurley. The other major decision had to do with mail-in voting, and from the Associated Press, the court's 5-4 decision rejected a Republican-led attack on laws in more than half the states and the District of Columbia that permit mailed ballots to arrive and be counted some number of days after the election, provided they are postmarked by Election Day. The outcome spares officials the headache of changing their ballot rules just a few months before the 2026 midterm congressional elections. In just over half those states, the more forgiving deadlines apply only to ballots cast by military and overseas voters. Now, the AP notes that Justice Amy Coney Barrett wrote the court's majority opinion. She was joined by Chief Justice Roberts and Justices Kagan, Sotomayor, and Jackson. They wrote that federal laws setting a single election day, quote, leave open when those votes must be received, but that Congress could change the law, quote, if varied deadlines for ballot receipt similarly call for a national solution. The American people must choose it through their elected representatives. That all from the AP on the Supreme Court's decisions that came down today. Now, this afternoon, the president reacted to the court's decisions.
14: What do you make of the Supreme Court ruling today in regards to the mail-in ballots, and what comes next for the SAVE Act after today's ruling?
10: Well, because of the mail-in ballot ruling, which was a little bit surprising, gives people more time to vote illegally, let's say. But the SAVE Act is even more important, and that's the right. You have to be a citizen of our country. Okay, you have to show you're a citizen of our country, called citizenship. Voter ID by photo voter ID, and no mail-in ballots unless you're in the military, disabled, you're ill, or you're away, or even on a vacation. We're being very open about it. It's pretty easy. And we'll have honest elections. But the ruling, which a lot of people were waiting for, that was a ruling that was, I think it was very detrimental to honest elections. But it is what it is. Basically, they're keeping it a little bit the way it is now. They may have a little bit of a restriction on based on the wording.
14: About firing the parliamentarian.
10: And then you have the very important one, the Slaughter case, which we'll talk about if you ask that question. But the parliamentarian, what were you asking about?
14: Yeah, have you talked with Thune about?
10: I have. No, I can't imagine why you'd keep a woman that was put there by Harry Reid and Barack Hussein Obama. I cannot understand it. The leader has the right to fire the person at will and put somebody else there. That could be, because we get so many negative rulings from her, the parliamentarian. She's been there for years, and she was put there by Harry Reid and Barack Hussein Obama. Harry Reid was a bad guy, and he was the leader, and he put her. And the speaker has the right to immediately fire her and put somebody else there. And it's not even believable that she's still there. She's obviously a good politician or something.
15: Mr. President, question on the Slaughter case. The Supreme Court just affirmed your right to fire the heads of independent agencies. Should we expect more firings as a result of this ruling?
10: I don't think so. It gives me the right, and not me, it gives a president the right to do what the president should have the right to do. And it's very interesting. It's a big ruling. It's been going on for almost 100 years. They've been working on this. And, you know, that it comes down at my term is a very great honor. But it bestows additional powers, or maybe the same power, on the president. The president has the right to do this. And that has to do with a lot of agencies all throughout the system. So it's considered, you know, the biggest of the group. And I can understand that this has been going on for almost 100 years. They've been waiting for this decision.
4: That FTC ruling overturns something called Humphrey's Executor, a court precedent that stopped the president from firing the heads of agencies. And we heard the president also talk about the Senate parliamentarian that has to do with the SAVE Act and his disagreement with Senate Republican leader John Thune and the procedure to get the SAVE Act through the Senate. Now, there was also reaction from Congress, too. Here's House Democratic Leader Hakeem Jeffries.
16: If you would, two questions on the Supreme Court. One, if you could respond specifically to the decision on mail-in ballots. And then two, it was sort of a mixed bag of decisions, depending upon who you are and what you believe in. Does that give you more confidence in the court that it was a mixed bag as we anticipate more decisions coming? So two questions.
11: Well, in the narrowly concluded 5-4 decision, the Supreme Court did the right thing with respect to preserving each state's ability, consistent with the United States Constitution, to manage the electoral process relative to voting by mail. Voting by mail has never been a partisan issue until Donald Trump decided to peddle conspiracy theories related to his own failures to win back in 2020. And it's clear to me that because Donald Trump has been such a failure relative to his presidency, Donald Trump promised to lower costs on day one. Costs haven't gone down. Costs have gone up. Because of Trump policies like the tariffs that have increased costs on everyday Americans by thousands of dollars per year. Donald Trump promised to love and cherish Medicaid, and then as a result of the one big ugly bill, enacted the largest cut to Medicaid in American history. Donald Trump promised that he wasn't in office to start wars, he was in office to stop them. And then he turned around and got the country involved in a reckless and costly war of choice in Iran, which has increased gas prices on everyday Americans in ways that are causing real financial pain. He has zero track record of success, which is why Donald Trump has decided that they're going to try to cheat to win. And the Supreme Court dealt a big blow to Donald Trump's scheme to rig the midterm elections.
16: Mr. Leader. Part two on just the general sense of the Supreme Court and whether the mixed bag gives you any feeling that it's fair.
11: I believe that we need dramatic Supreme Court reform in terms of moving forward, and we'll cross that bridge when we get to it. At the same period of time, we'll evaluate Supreme Court decisions on a case-by-case basis, and hopefully we'll see the Supreme Court actually do the right thing and follow the Constitution in the next day or so and uphold birthright citizenship.
4: House Democratic Leader Hakeem Jeffries at the Capitol today. That birthright citizenship decision could come this week. And some reaction on the Supreme Court from senators today. Senate Judiciary Republican Marsha Blackburn of Tennessee posting on social media today, the Supreme Court rightfully returned constitutional authority over the executive branch to the president. This will empower President Trump to ensure rogue bureaucrats are not standing in the way of the America First agenda our country voted for. Nevada Democratic Senator Jackie Rosen posts on social media, good news, the Supreme Court shut down one of the Trump administration's ongoing attempts to limit vote by mail, a safe, secure method of voting used in Nevada and across the country. All eligible voters have a right to make their voice heard, and Trump won't get away with his attacks on Americans' voting rights. You can read about the court's decisions at cspan.org. And one more note from Capitol Hill today and the Supreme Court, this from MS Now's Michael Schnell. She saw Justice Clarence Thomas at the Capitol today. There's been some speculation on whether he might retire soon from the court.
17: Justice Thomas, can we ask for your meeting with today?
18: What'd you say?
17: Can we ask for your meeting with this afternoon?
18: What'd you say?
17: Who are you meeting with this afternoon?
18: Oh, nobody.
17: You weren't meeting with the Speaker, you were in...
18: Oh, God, no.
17: So what are you doing up here?
18: Oh, just walking.
17: No meetings in particular?
18: I'm going to tell you about.
17: Tomorrow's going to be a big day at the court, huh? Final day of decisions?
18: Oh, I guess so.
17: You want to give us a sneak peek at some of the decisions?
18: Nope.
17: We but you can't tell us why you're up here today. Who you're meeting with? Who are you meeting with, sir? Were you up here for any particular reason? No info on who you may have been meeting with? Anyone in House GOP leadership? That's who has offices in there. Any matters you were up here discussing? Any comment on today's decisions and the end of the Supreme Court term?
18: You have good questions.
17: And any comment on the end of the term?
18: You have good questions.
17: Do you want to answer any of them? Any comment at all? Thank you, sir.
4: MS Now's Michael Schnell talking to Supreme Court Justice Clarence Thomas, who was at the Capitol today. I will stay on the Hill, and as we noted earlier, Politico reporting today that Speaker Johnson has officially sent that housing affordability bill to the president's desk for his signature. That reporting, according to two people familiar with the bill's movement, granted anonymity by Politico to discuss the closed-door conversations. Now, Politico goes on to note that, quote, Trump abruptly canceled a Capitol Hill signing ceremony last week after demanding that Congress move the Save America Act, an unrelated stalled GOP elections bill. They go on to write, the 21st Century Road to Housing Act, a bipartisan bill aimed to address affordability by increasing housing supply and home ownership, can now either be vetoed by Trump or signed into law. Absent the president's signature, the bill will become law with no action after 10 days, not counting Sundays. That puts it at around July 10th. The housing bill is a key part of congressional and White House efforts to address affordability, a top concern going into the midterm elections in November. Now, Republicans were frustrated last week with the president's last-minute cancellation of signing the bill, which should have been an easy win on the affordability front, and urged Trump to sign the bill expeditiously. That all from Politico this afternoon. Now, the president was asked at the White House

0: political writing. It's just one of the bills Speaker Johnson is hoping to move quickly this week. But it comes after President Trump instructed GOP hardliners to stop holding up a procedural vote amid a protest from Florida Republican Ana Paulina Luna and others that the Senate hadn't passed Trump's election reform bill. That's the SAVE Act. But Representative Luna and other hardliners are still threatening to tank the procedural vote that could delay the defense policy bill and other measures until they get concessions on the Save America Act amid other demands. Now, this morning, we talked to Punchbowl News' Anthony Adrogna about how the defense bill and the Save Act got tied together.
1: It's the national defense, it's the national annual defense policy bill. So this is sort of laying out the policy priorities for the defense and the defense ecosystem here in Washington. It's a really critical piece of legislation. In recent years, it's emerged as one of the few must-pass pieces of legislation on Capitol Hill. So it tends to become an attractive magnet for all sorts of policy priorities beyond defense issues. But obviously, there's a ton of defense policy currently being debated in Washington, a really consequential time with everything from Iran to Venezuela and Secretary Hegseth, of course, overriding everything in that debate.
2: To what degree does this legislation establish the top lines for defense spending, or are there other steps involved?
1: Well, that's a complicated question this year, but yes,
2: this bill
1: would establish the top line of $1.15 trillion in defense spending. The Trump administration has actually asked for $1.5 trillion overall spending. That would require an infusion of $350 billion through the reconciliation process. That is very much an open-ended question, but so this is definitely the bulk of the money. And this is the process that tends to play out every year, has played out for decades. And so this is must-pass piece of legislation in a really consequential election year where we're not certain what's going to happen. This bill is definitely going to happen, and that's why it's being watched so closely.
2: And is that why some people would want to attach Save America to it? Because if it passes, Save America passes?
1: Exactly. It's seen as legislation that is going to be signed into law one way or another, so this may be the best opportunity to get Save America, which does not have the votes on its own to pass.
0: Punchbowl News' Anthony Adrogna from this morning's Washington Journal. Now, yesterday on Fox News, Speaker Johnson said that he talked to the president and that he's committed to getting the SAVE Act passed.
3: We have, and the president and I laughed about it in the Oval last week. I told him, you know, Mr. President, I don't have any tattoos, but if I did, it'd say Save America on my shoulder, okay? We passed it three times in the House already. We're going to pass it again, and this time we're going to try to put it on a reconciliation bill, and the reason that's so important, Maria, as you know, is it prevents the necessity of 60 votes in the Senate. The Democrats want no part of this. And remember, this is very basic stuff. We're just going to make sure you have to have proof of citizenship to register to vote and then show an ID when you turn out at the ballot box. These are 90-10 public opinion issues, and more than 70% of Democrats want to do it, but not the Democrats in the House and Senate. And so we've got to go around them. And I told Ana Paulina Luna and a couple other colleagues, I said, it makes no sense for us to shut down our good work in the House just because Senate Democrats refuse to do the people's will. We've got a lot more to do. We've got to keep it going.
0: House Speaker Mike Johnson on Fox News yesterday, and as you heard, the bill is stalled in the Senate, but it still has support there. Here's Kansas Republican Roger Marshall on Meet the Press yesterday.
4: You've said if you could pass one bill the rest of your career, it would be the Save America Act. Every issue we care about starts with secure elections. Federal law already prohibits non-citizens from voting. There's no evidence that fraudulent votes have changed any election outcomes. Are you trying to solve a problem that doesn't exist?
5: Look, you know, we make pilots before they start flying a plane. We get make them get a license to do that. We don't wait till they crash a plane until we make them go through a process. The issue right now is that Americans don't feel that the elections are trustworthy. No one wants their vote canceled by an illegal alien or by a dead person. And all you have to do is look at the recent elections in Los Angeles to see the concern there as well. So I think there's real concerns, and the perception here is reality, Ryan. People want elections integrity.
4: That's not
5: 90% of Americans want voter ID, so why not do that?
4: Let's look at the facts connected to this, Senator, because the perception is actually not the reality, particularly when it comes to the claims of election fraud. In fact, it was the Conservative Heritage Foundation that did an exhaustive study on this going back all the way to the 1980s and pointed out that there's only 100 total instances of non-citizens voting. Again and again, part of the problem with election integrity is that President

0: Trump keeps accusing election systems of not being fair and not being secure, but there's actually no evidence to support that. So don't you need to bring to the American people a suite of issues, a suite of evidence that demonstrates this need? Just give me one example of where there was some level of fraud that the Save America Act would have prevented that would have altered an election.
1: Yeah, Ryan, I guess we just look at this differently. I think, again, I'm going back to that election process needs to be trustworthy, that the election process is important to the backbone and the survival of this nation. Everything I've done professionally, trust has been so important. As a physician, the trust between the doctor and the patient, a military officer, the trust between those below me and above me in rank, and now as a senator, that there needs to be trust. So what are Democrats running from? Why are they afraid? If what you're saying is true, then why are you worried about this?
2: Kansas Republican Senator Roger Marshall on NBC News Meet the Press yesterday. Meanwhile, Connecticut Democratic Senator Chris Murphy offered the Democrats' view on SAVE.
3: In Connecticut, you know, we have safe and secure elections. This whole idea behind the SAVE Act is trying to push a mythology that our elections aren't secure, are rigged. That's not true. The problem with the SAVE Act is that they don't really care about the voter ID provision. That's not why they're pushing the SAVE Act. They care about a provision that would create a national voter list that would allow Trump to go in and take people out of it so he could claim that the wrong people voted in state elections. It's actually why a lot of Republicans in the Senate don't support the SAVE Act. Donald Trump is the most unpopular president in the recent history of this country, and so he is trying to rig the election,
0: but Senator,
3: in part by creating this national
0: voter
3: list.
0: But Senator, if I could pin you down on that, though, do you think establishing a standard by which a photo ID is necessary to vote in elections is something that should exist in the United States? Just that simple premise.
3: Yeah, I think there are a lot of people in my state that don't have that ID, and there's zero evidence in this country that there is a problem at scale with people faking their identification in elections. And again, let's just dispense with the idea that that's what this bill is about. That's not what this bill is about. This bill is about trying to create a national voter list that creates the pretext for Donald Trump to try to say that state elections have been rigged or manipulated.
2: Connecticut Democratic Senator Chris Murphy on NBC News Meet the Press yesterday. As we said, the Senate is in its July 4th recess right now, but the House is in this week, and you can see it live on C-SPAN, C-SPAN.org, and C-SPAN Now. 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
5: In July of this year, 2026, the new multi-million-dollar Theodore Roosevelt Presidential Library opens to the public in Medora, North Dakota, population 121. The senior historian for the TR Library is a man named Michael Patrick Cullinane, a professor of history at Dickinson State University in North Dakota, 36 miles from Medora. Coincide with the opening of TR's library, Professor Cullinane has written a book titled Theodore Roosevelt and the Tennis Cabinet. He credits Mrs. Roosevelt for building a tennis court right outside the president's new West Wing office. Cullinane says the convenient location robbed Roosevelt of any excuse to skip his daily exercise. In the book, Cullinane introduces readers to over 30 of TR's tennis partners.
4: A new interview with author Michael Patrick Cullinane about his book, Theodore Roosevelt and the Tennis Cabinet, on this episode of Book Notes Plus with our host, Brian Lamb. 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
2: Welcome back to Washington Today. Campaign 2026 news now. We'll start in Louisiana, where Trump-endorsed Julia Letlow won this weekend's Republican Senate runoff. She beat State Treasurer and former Congressman John Fleming. Here's part of her victory speech from Saturday night.
6: I also want to thank two very special people in my life who are up on this stage, my mom and dad. They are my heroes. I was just telling them the other day, we're about to celebrate a big birthday, right? How old are we turning? 250 years old. And I told them that, and they said, wow, we're so old. And I said, no, we are really a baby republic. But my goodness, isn't she worth fighting for? And I am so grateful that for all of you, because I have a feeling your why looks a lot like mine. It's your children, it's your grandchildren. They are the reason we get up and fight so hard. And I will continue that fight on to the Senate. I will fight for our families. I'll fight for our farmers. I'll fight for our teachers. I will fight for our parents. I'll fight for our law enforcement. I will fight for everyone in this room. And we are just getting started. And I'm so incredibly grateful to all of you. Every breath I have left, I will be fighting for Louisiana. God bless you. God bless Louisiana. God bless President Trump.
2: Julia Letlow will face Democrat Jamie Davis in November. They're running to replace incumbent Bill Cassidy, who came in third in the Republican primary last month. The AP writing today that Julia Letlow is now the immediate favorite in a state President Trump carried in 2024 by 22 percentage points. She would be Louisiana's first female Republican senator if elected. Moving to Georgia now, this from the Savannah Morning News. More than 1,000 supporters gathered Saturday at Trustee's Garden as U.S. Senator John Ossoff and Democratic gubernatorial nominee Keisha Lance Bottoms urged Georgians to back Democratic candidates in this year's elections, focusing their message on health care affordability, the economy, and voting rights. They go on to write, Ossoff devoted much of his nearly 25-minute speech to health care costs, the economy, and what he described as government corruption, repeatedly tying those issues to President Trump's administration. And he had this to say about his Republican opponent, Representative Mike Collins.
7: See, there's a reason Brian Kemp worked so hard to stop Mike. Why Eric Erickson said Mike, quote, knowingly hired a sociopath with a criminal record who was alleged to have used your and my tax dollars to subsidize his girlfriend. Why conservative radio host Shelley Winter called Mike a bottom feeder. Why Coach Dooley said that Mike's, quote, disgusting behavior does not represent Georgia values or, frankly, any values. There's a reason one of the founders of the Tea Party said just last week, quote, I cannot in good conscience vote for Mike Collins. He is unfit for office. And the reason is that Mike Collins is a bigot and an anti-Semite under federal investigation for the illegal misuse of tax dollars, widely known as a man of poor character who lacks the judgment and integrity to serve in the United States Senate.
2: The nonpartisan Cook Political Report rates the Georgia Senate race as lean Democratic. Moving to Michigan now, and MichiganDaily.com writing, hundreds of Ann Arbor residents filled the pews of the First Unitarian Universalist Congregation of Ann Arbor Saturday afternoon to attend a rally hosted by progressive Senate candidate Abdul Al-Sayed. The rally was held 2 days after the start of absentee voting for Michigan's August 4th primary election. California Democratic Representative Ro Khanna spoke at the event. It focused on rallying progressive voter turnout for the three-way Democratic Senate race that includes current U.S. Representative Haley Stevens and State Senator Mallory McMorrow. Here's part of what Abdul Al-Sayed had to say in Ann Arbor on Saturday.
8: Now, we are on the cusp of our 250th anniversary. We don't boo, because I'll be honest with you, as many challenges and as many mistakes as our country has made, there is one thing that America does better than almost any other country, is that we have the capacity to correct. And sometimes those corrections don't come fast enough. Sometimes they have not come yet. But the beautiful thing about America is that it has the capacity to correct. We cannot fix the history of the past 250 years, the terrible things that were done in this country's name by this country's leadership. But I'll be honest with you, I know the accident of history that allowed me to be born in this country. I know what my life would have been had I been born in the place where all of my other cousins were born. I know what America can do for somebody. I just know that too often America does not do that for too many of her kids. And that has been the condition for the past 250. The question for us is not about the past 250. The question for us is about what we want from the next 250. Yeah. Right. I love America, and I love America like I love my children, like I love anybody which is to say, when I think that America can be better, I want to have the courage to be able to say so.
2: Mallory McMorrow also had an event on Saturday. She met with voters in Kalamazoo.
9: We have to pass the John Lewis Voting Rights Act. We have to ban partisan gerrymandering nationwide. Now, first of all, I'm glad to see Democrats across the country fighting fire with fire, but we cannot continue to do this. We need to make sure voters choose their elected officials, not the politicians. We need to overturn Citizens United. We need to get dark money out of politics. We need to ban congressional stock trading. We need to ban federal officials from betting on prediction markets. Oh my God, we had somebody who knew that we were going to go into Venezuela and take Maduro, who became a millionaire. That's disgusting, and we got to get rid of it. We also need to close the loophole on elected officials becoming lobbyists. So you can't call yourself a consultant and sell your influence for money. There should be a lifetime ban on any member of Congress becoming a lobbyist or a consultant.
2: Michigan Democratic Senate candidate Mallory McMorrow, and before her, Abdul El-Sayed, also running for Senate from Michigan over the weekend. And tomorrow is primary day in Colorado, and ColoradoNewsline.com reporting today that as of Friday, the Secretary of State's office says more than 327,000 Democratic primary ballots had been processed by county clerks across the state. Just under two-thirds of those ballots were returned by registered Democrats, while the remaining 113,000 ballots were cast by unaffiliated voters. About 81,000 unaffiliated ballots remain to be processed. Overall, Coloradans of all parties had returned more than 639,000 ballots by Friday morning, making up nearly 16% of all active voters in the state. That from ColoradoNewsline.com. And from ColoradoSun.com, the latest poll numbers show that Attorney General Phil Weiser has a sizable lead over U.S. Senator Michael Bennet in the state's Democratic primary race for governor. 45% of the likely Democratic primary voters who responded to the poll said they favor Phil Weiser. 36% say they liked Michael Bennet. 19% said they're undecided. And Politico Playbook, writing on the Democratic primary in Colorado's first congressional district, that includes much of the city of Denver, where Milat Quiros has been running ahead of incumbent Diana DeGette. She's represented the area since 1997. Playbook writing, Quiros is a signed-up member of the Democratic Socialists of America, and her campaign is seeking to mimic the Zohran Mamdani method. National DSA chapters are hosting daily phone banks, with organizers vowing to overcome their opponents' large corporate donations by knocking on tens of thousands of doors. Playbook goes on to write several recent polls that put Quiros out in front, and the shift in expectations through this final stretch has been striking. While it's been known for a while that DeGette had a fight on her hands, plenty of observers now clearly believe she's going to lose. That all from Politico Playbook today. Now, today on Capitol Hill, House Democratic leader Hakeem Jeffries talked about the race.
10: It's a close race, and we'll see what happens. Ultimately, it'll be in the hands of the people of Denver. But the reality is we have an unsettled electoral environment, which is going to be the case when Donald Trump is president. And he's out of control. The country, under his leadership, is falling apart as it relates to the economy and his extreme assault on the American way of life. And in an environment like that, there are going to be active primary races. In fact, we know that pretty much every cycle there are active primaries, and a handful of incumbents actually are unable to retain their seats. And I think it's not a surprise that there are highly competitive primaries in deep blue parts of the country that are also unfolding this cycle. And so I think it'll be close, you know, tomorrow. It'll be in the hands of the voters. I think that Representative DeGette has had an extraordinary career in the United States House of Representatives, and she's forcefully making her case.
2: Of course, C-SPAN has got you covered for Campaign 2026. From the campaign trail to election night, you can find events, debates, and speeches and results all at cspan.org and on C-SPAN Now. From the Washington Post, A new book released from two veteran White House reporters gives a revelatory look into the inner machinations of President Trump's office as he sought to consolidate and project power, take unprecedented legal risks, and transform the nature of the presidency during the first year of his second term as commander-in-chief with even fewer constraints. The book is called Regime Change, Inside the Imperial Presidency of Donald Trump. It's from New York Times White House correspondents Maggie Haberman and Jonathan Swan. It describes what they say are behind-the-scenes moments that led to the president's decisions to launch a war in the Middle East, relentlessly pursue retribution against a string of his perceived enemies, and dramatically transform the federal government. Now, on a special edition of our C-SPAN series Q&A, host Peter Slen talked to Maggie Haberman and Jonathan Swan about the book.
11: My guess is you both have his cell number.
12: Yeah, sure.
11: And if you called him right now, we're not going to make you do it, trust me.
12: I wouldn't say yes. I don't think Jonathan would either.
11: Good. But he would pick up probably or call you back. Is that correct?
12: I don't think so. Maybe. I mean, we really have not... We personally have not really talked to him very much other than day-to-day, which we write about when we're covering him during this term. I know...
11: Because of the book?
12: Because a couple of things. But, you know, we made a concerted effort to get him to sit with us for this book, and it didn't look like it was going to happen, and it was becoming clear to us that we were going to have to go to him directly to ask, because we had tried through the front door of the White House, and that wasn't getting us very far. And this is a book where he's the subject. We wanted to give him the opportunity to answer direct questions, but we also did not want it to just sort of be open mic night and, you know, sit down, has the news of the day, sir. And there is clearly news has come from people calling him in the last, you know, however many months it's been. There have been very revealing comments he's made, one about how, you know, to Michael Shearer of The Atlantic, about how, you know, America first means whatever I say it means. Last year, when he was first involved in an incursion into Iran, which was the 12-day war, there have been other pieces of news that have emerged. But in general, these calls, when people make them, they last about 2.5 minutes. He dictates the terms of the discussion. And it's a way to appear and make a display of transparency, which we describe. I mean, this administration is very good at making shows of transparency. Caroline Levitt constantly says he's the most transparent president in history, which is just simply not true. I'm not rating him against other presidents. He's just not a this is not a transparent administration. But so those calls allow him to maintain that veneer while really dictating the terms and not answering much at all.
11: But when he has an Oval Office meeting and says, do you have any questions, you could ask him anything you wanted, correct?
13: If I'm in the pool.
12: If we're in the pool, which they
13: decide. The White House now decides who's in the pool.
12: Exactly.
13: So, yeah, if I'm selected in the pool, sure. But the composition of the pool has changed from what it used to be. There are more friendly reporters there.
12: Yeah.
13: It is true. Let me be clear about something. He answers more questions than Joe Biden.
12: No question. There's no question.
13: He's more available to questions. I mean, there are reporters in there asking him questions, you know, when they're in the pool. There's no question about that. But Maggie and I just find for the type of reporting that we do in this book, there's many different types of reporting, but when we want to try and get inside a room, the Oval, the Situation Room, for the most sensitive conversations, the way to get that is not to call Donald Trump on the cell phone for 3 minutes.
12: Yeah.
13: It's just, it's not that useful.
2: New York Times reporters Jonathan Swan and Maggie Haberman speaking with our Peter Slen about their new book, Regime Change, Inside the Imperial Presidency of Donald Trump. This is all part of a special episode of our series Q&A, which premieres tonight on C-SPAN at 9 p.m. Eastern Time. You can also watch it on C-SPAN.org and C-SPAN Now, but again, the premiere tonight on C-SPAN at 9 p.m. Eastern Time. From NPR.org, the Trump administration is promising a spectacle like no other on July 4th here in D.C., a massive fireworks display will celebrate America's 250th birthday and could also break a world record. NPR goes on to write, setting a new Guinness World Record was a top priority for the event's organizers at the Freedom 250 organization, a White House commission. Pyrotechnico, the company putting on the July 4th show, plans to do just that. CEO Stephen Vitale told NPR that his company will fire off about 850,000 fireworks. That's more than 10 times the show usually uses, and more than 40,000 fireworks, then the Guinness Book of World Records certification of a show in the Philippines. Now, the show usually starts here in D.C. at 9 p.m. local time and goes for about 20 minutes, but this year it will start closer to 11 p.m. and go for 40 minutes. Security is also a top concern at this event, and today Darren Cox, assistant director in charge of the FBI Washington office, talked about that.
14: For all national special security events like this one, the FBI's primary responsibilities include crisis response, assessing and disrupting potential terrorism threats, and leading the intelligence effort to support our law enforcement partners. In the lead up to July 4th and throughout the celebration, FBI intelligence analysts are reviewing and sharing information in real time. We evaluate every tip, every piece of intelligence, and work closely with our partners to respond and investigate all or any of these issues quickly and safely. At this time, we are not tracking any credible threats related to the July 4th event, but we always remain vigilant. We also ask the public to stay aware of their surroundings. If something doesn't look right, a suspicious bag, concerning behavior, or a drone, report it to law enforcement right away. Your eyes and instincts are important to keeping this event safe. I know drones have been mentioned, but I want to reiterate that all of Washington, D.C. is a no-drone zone. Flying a drone anywhere in the district or near any of the events or any of the Freedom 250 celebration is illegal and dangerous.
2: FBI Washington Assistant Director in Charge, Field Office Darren Cox, speaking earlier today. Now, NPR reports that unlike previous years where the fireworks are launched from racks around the Lincoln Memorial Reflecting Pool, this year they will be shot off from sites along the mall to West Potomac Park and on 8 barges floating in the Potomac River. And don't forget, we have you covered for events this week here on the C-SPAN networks, including the D.C. Fireworks Show. We'll also be showing you the nation's largest July 4th parade in Philadelphia, the America 250 ball drop celebration in Times Square, the opening of the Theodore Roosevelt Presidential Library in North Dakota, celebrations at Mount Rushmore in South Dakota, and Sail 250 events in New York City, just to name a few. 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You can find the entire event lineup at cspan.org and C-SPAN Now. Finally, 79 years ago today, the first publication of The Diary of a Young Girl. Those are the well-known writings of Anne Frank. Born in Frankfurt, Germany in 1929, her family moved to Amsterdam in 1934 to escape the Nazis, and her diary is one of the best-known accounts of the Nazi aggression in Europe in World War II. Anne Frank's diary tells the story of her everyday life in Amsterdam while she and her family were hiding there during the German occupation. And from the C-SPAN Video Library, here's author Francine Prose talking about how Anne Frank's diary was left behind following her family's arrest and deportation to the Bergen-Belsen concentration camp.
15: Anne's diary, as I've said, was very much on the minds of the people in the annex, and after much discussion, it was decided that when an emergency happened, if they had to leave the diary, if had to leave the annex quickly, the diary would be one of the things they took with them. So again, you know, they took it seriously. They knew that this was important. So they kept the diary and Anne's papers in a briefcase that had belonged to Otto. And when the Nazis came to arrest them, always there was an element of what I want to say, thievery, really, of pillage in these arrests. And they knew, Silberbauer knew, that there were probably some money or jewels somewhere. So he instructed his men to look for money and jewels, and they found some. And he hadn't brought anything with him to carry them with. So he said, just pick up that briefcase over there and dump it out. So they dumped out the briefcase on the floor and filled it with what little money and jewels the Franks had left. So, of course, the valuable thing, the precious thing, was the thing that got dumped out on the floor. He never knew. And the little bit of money was the thing that they took with them. So after the war, of course, Otto Frank came back. He was the only survivor from the attic. When he returned to Amsterdam, he went and lived with Miep Gies and her husband. And Miep had saved, after the arrest, she had gone up to the attic and saved, she had gone and saved Anne's diary. Of course, she and everyone else hoped that the girls were still alive, so she put them in her desk drawer. I mean, the bravery of these Dutch helpers was just extraordinary. She knew perfectly well that if someone read the diaries, that they would all be implicated for what they had done to help the Franks and the Van Pelses. So she put it, nonetheless, she put it in her desk drawer. At first she locked it up. Then she became concerned that someone would wonder why anyone would think that a little girl's diary was worth keeping locked up. So she unlocked it and just kept it there. So after Otto came back, she still held on to it. And then when they finally got the news that Anne and Margot had been murdered, she gave the diary to Otto.
2: From September 2009, author Francine Prose on how the diary of Anne Frank survived the Nazi occupation of the Netherlands. Today marks the diary's first publication back in 1947. 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I'm Gary Sterikoff. 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

0: Discover the heartbeat of democracy with C-SPAN Voices as we meet people from across the country along the National Mall in Washington, D.C., preparing to celebrate America's 250th anniversary. We're asking, what does America's 250th anniversary mean to you?
1: Hi, I'm Danny Villanueva. I'm from Baltimore, Maryland, and the 250th anniversary of our country, our great country, means a lot to me. My parents were first-generation immigrants who settled in Baltimore, and I was, although I'm telling my age, I was here for the 200th at Fort McHenry, so this is really exciting.
2: My name is Patty. I'm from California, and this 250 means a lot. I was graduating from high school in the centennial and helped paint a dam that says 1776 to 1976, and now here we are, right? 250 years later, no matter what happens, we always seem to come together. That's what I love about this country.
3: Teresa Yuan, we are very proud and honored to be a part of the 250th anniversary because it's once in a lifetime, or two millennials and a half. So we're just very proud to be a part of this and being able to share all the cultures, all the states, all in one go without actually having to travel, whether it's car driving or aircraft, and everyone is able to appreciate each other's states and all the cultures and the backgrounds that comes with.
0: C-SPAN Voices, delivering democracy unfiltered. Be a part of the conversation.
4: Washington, D.C. Mayor Muriel Bowser, a Democrat, led a news conference at a D.C. 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
5: Good morning, everybody. I am Muriel Bowser. I am the mayor of Washington, D.C., and I want to welcome you all to our annual briefing on the district's preparations along with our federal partners' preparations for January 4th events in the nation's capital. This is, of course, a special year in that it is our semi-quincentennial, and there are more, larger, and just more events that go along with this year's events. And while it is always hot on July 4th, we will spend some time talking about the weather conditions that we anticipate and how to be best prepared for those. I am joined by members of my team, my public safety team, including the city administrator for the district, Kevin Donahue, the deputy mayor for public safety and justice, Lindsay Appiah, the chief of police for Washington, D.C., the Metropolitan Police Chief Jeff Carroll, as well as the director of the district's Department of Homeland Security, Clint Osborne, the fire chief for the District of Columbia, Chief John Jonnelly, as well as the OUC, the 911 call center director, Director Heather McGaffin. We are joined by our partners, including at DC Metro, our transit agency, General Manager Randy Clark, and federal partners, Chief of the U.S. Park Police, Scott Breck, the Assistant Director for the FBI, Director Cox, the General for the D.C. National Guard, General Leland Blanchard, and Special Agent Tara McLeese of the United States Secret Service. If I have missed anyone, I will be sure to get back to them before we close. We're going to talk a lot about what's happening downtown and on the wall, but I would like to remind everybody watching that we are Washington, D.C., a city, county, state of 700,000 people in incredible neighborhoods, and there will be wonderful local events happening as well. The 4th of July Capitol Hill Parade will proceed down Barracks Row. And the Palisades 4th of July parade will, of course, be happening in the Palisades. The Nationals will play this Saturday as well, I believe, earlier than usual. And the Salute to America celebration, the Great American State Fair, will take place on the National Mall. World Cup competitions continue as well. and the National Park Service will conduct the national fireworks on the mall, and this year an additional location at Anacostia Park. I would like to remind everybody as well that our programming across D.C. continues. Kids continue to be in camp this week. Our summer youth job program starts today. Our free summer meals programs are open citywide as well. And our outdoor parks and pools will be open, and we will discuss their schedules for this upcoming week and weekend. With the addition of America 250 celebrations, Independence Day events on the mall have been designated as a national special security event. Special Agent McLeese will talk more about that. For the public, that mostly means to expect extra security measures, and we are encouraging people to text DC250 to 888-777 to get real-time updates about what is happening. So if you have driven through the downtown this week, you notice and that you should continue to plan ahead for road closures. If you are headed to the mall, and we encourage everybody to take advantage of the national fireworks, and make sure you review the lengthy list of prohibited items. We have also posted that list at 250.dc.gov. And because there are so much going on, we want to ask you just to plan ahead about where you plan to spectate and watch the fireworks. And what I mean is, don't just pull over in the side of the road. So plan on where you're going to be. And it will be also planned for this, as we are the fireworks organizers have informed us that they are going to be later than normal, and they will last longer.
4: Mayor of Washington, D.C., Democrat Muriel Bowser.
5: The fireworks begin at nightfall, around 9 o'clock. This year, we expect that they won't begin until 11 p.m., and that they may last up to 45 minutes. Oh, you don't quote me, but they're going to be longer than in previous years, we are told. And so throughout the weekend, we strongly encourage everyone to use public transportation, use Metro wherever possible, to make sure that you can have a quick and seamless ride. We continue to have a strong safety response throughout district neighborhoods. We know, and we will talk a little bit about what acceptable legal fireworks are. And we will have our GO teams out, as we have done in previous years. These are members of our public safety team, our safe passage teams, our violence interruptions teams, their volunteers, ANC commissioners, neighbors, who are going to be in neighborhoods to answer questions, and to provide an opportunity for neighbors to talk directly to the government. And so I want to thank all of our teams who have been working really tirelessly for many, many months to support the semi-quincentennial activities, to support our traditional local neighborhood activities around July 4th. And we are counting on all of our residents, visitors, and friends to plan ahead, to follow directions, to stay safe, to drink responsibly, stay hydrated, and to be safe throughout these days. And so with that, I want to turn to Chief Carroll, who will be followed by Special Agent McLeese.
6: Thank you, Madam Mayor. This is an important week for our city, with a number of exciting events happening, including the largest display of fireworks our city has ever seen. The Metropolitan Police Department will be working hard to ensure that every celebration, parade, and sporting event and gathering is safe for residents and visitors. Through the 4th of July holiday period, the Metropolitan Police Department will be fully activated. You'll see our officers across the district, in neighborhoods, downtown, and throughout all major activity areas. The Metropolitan Police Department is well prepared, and we remain committed to providing the level of service that our community expects every single day. We've been working closely with our state and local partners to support the highest level of safety and security for all planned events. This coordination is critical, and together we're taking every necessary step to ensure that the celebrations are both enjoyable and safe for everyone. As with any large-scale event, parking restrictions and road closures are necessary to provide the safest and most secure environment for residents and visitors. Large-scale closures will begin on July 3rd and will remain in place until the fencing perimeter is broken down on July 5th. Additional closures will be put in place around the Barracks Road, Row, and Palisades parade routes early on July 4th. Those closures will end shortly after the parades conclude. For our boating community, MPD's Harbor Patrol will assist the United States Coast Guard with waterway restrictions on the Potomac River between the Key Bridge and a point just south of the 14th Street Bridge, beginning at 8 a.m. on Thursday and lasting through 8 a.m. on Sunday morning. The Anacostia River will be closed between the 11th Street Bridge and a point south of the Frederick Douglass Bridge on the evening of July 4th. A full list of closures and traffic impacts, as well as the maritime restrictions, are available on 250.dc.gov. And we strongly encourage everyone to plan ahead before traveling in and around the city. I also want to emphasize the importance of using public transportation if you're heading to the National Mall. It'll save you time, and it's the safest route as well as the most efficient. There are many events and people traveling throughout the city in the coming days. We encourage everyone to have patience, whether we're traveling by bus, car, or bike. We want all of our residents and visitors to enjoy a fun and safe 4th of July holiday period. And with that, I also want to remind everyone that illegal fireworks are very dangerous. Officers will respond to calls for service involving illegal fireworks activity, and we ask our community to keep neighborhoods safe by reporting any of these incidents.
7: This news conference on 4th of July safety featured both local and federal officials. We'll have more from this event in just a moment. C-SPAN Radio, WCSP from Washington.
8: AP News, I'm Ben Thomas. The U.S. and Iran appear to have paused strikes after their latest exchange, but Sagar Magani reports there's also apparent disagreement over the next steps in discussions on ending the war.
9: The already fragile ceasefire was tested with weekend attacks across the Persian Gulf. This morning, President Trump said Tehran has asked for a meeting with American counterparts.
10: So Special Envoy Witkoff and Jared Kushner will be flying to Doha for high-level meetings.
9: White House spokeswoman Caroline Levitt on Fox and Friends. But a top Iranian negotiator denies any talks are scheduled. Earlier, Iran's president said Qatar would release some $6 billion in frozen Iranian assets. A statement appeared aimed at selling the Iranian public on the interim ceasefire deal. Sagar Magani, Washington.
8: The Supreme Court's rebuffed President Trump's effort to fire Federal Reserve Governor Lisa Cook, but it's also dramatically expanded presidential power, upholding his firings of other independent federal agency heads. Also today, the High Court ruled states can count late-arriving mailed ballots, and Ed Donahue reports...
11: The Supreme Court is rejecting a push by President Trump to throw out a jury's $5 million finding. He sexually abused writer E. Jean Carroll in the mid-90s and later defamed her, the president in 2019.
12: I have no idea who this woman is. This is a woman who's also accused other men of things.
11: President Trump challenged the judge's decision to allow testimony from two other women who accused him of sexual abuse decades ago, allegations he has denied. The High Court declined to take up the case in a brief, unexplained order, as is typical.
13: I'm filing this lawsuit not just for myself, but for every woman in America who's been grabbed, groped, harassed.
11: The president said he would continue to fight the defamation claims. I'm Ed Donahue.
8: This is AP News.
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14: Chief, Good morning. I'm Tara McLeese, the Special Agent in Charge of the United States Secret Service Washington Field Office. I'm joined today by Richard McCauley, the Chief of the Secret Service Police, and David Yaman, the Special Agent in Charge of our Dignitary Protective Division. Since being designated a national special security event, the United States Secret Service has led months of security planning for the Salute to America and Grand Fireworks Show celebration. This is the eighth national special security event in Washington in the last 2 years. There is no area in the country where law enforcement is better prepared and works closer together. Every agency represented here today, and many who aren't, play a pivotal role in a complex security plan. This plan will ensure the safety of our protectees and the tens of thousands of Americans who will be there to enjoy a momentous day in our history. Street closures and access points will be much different than previous 4th of July celebrations. There will be extensive road and pedestrian closures around the National Mall. Closures of the Potomac and Anacostia Rivers will be in place to ensure everyone's safety. These closures are necessary due to the scale of this year's fireworks show. Everyone coming to the viewing area on Washington Monument grounds will be subject to TSA-style magnetometer screening. We ask those planning to attend to enter the main screening area from east of the monument at Constitution Avenue and 14th Street Northwest and Independence Avenue and 14th Street Southwest. The screening area opens Saturday at 1 p.m. Attendees should review our prohibited items list. Only one clear bag, no larger than a gallon-sized Ziploc, or a small clutch purse will be allowed in the restricted area per person. There will be no storage for prohibited items near the screening area. While we are confident in our planning, we recognize that we are in a heightened threat environment. The Secret Service's protective intelligence apparatus remains in constant coordination with our partners, and we remain focused on advanced identification and interdiction of threats to this event. We learned of a plot targeting UFC Freedom 250 shortly after speaking to you in this room 3 weeks ago. Our teams worked around the clock with our partners at the FBI and agencies at the state and local levels across the country to identify those suspects and neutralize their ability to disrupt that event. This weekend, hundreds of federal agents and officers, including Secret Service specialized tactical units, counter-drone teams, National Guard members, and a variety of additional unseen resources will be used to disrupt any bad actor. On behalf of the men and women of the United States Secret Service, I want to extend our sincere thanks to this exceptionally talented public safety team. Together, we will ensure the successful execution of our security plan and celebrate the 250th birthday of our nation with our fellow Americans. I'll now turn it over to my friend and partner, Darren Cox, the Assistant Director in Charge of the FBI Washington Field Office.
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15: Thank you, SAC McLeese. Good morning. I'm Darren Cox. I'm the Assistant Director in Charge of the FBI's Washington Field Office. As we prepare to celebrate the nation's 250th birthday on July 4th, the FBI and our federal and local partners have been preparing for months to ensure the Salute to America and the Grand Fireworks Show are safe for all who attend. The partnership you see represented here today are some of the partners that we rely on every single day. Through the FBI's Joint Terrorism Task Force, we plan, we train, and we coordinate consistently so that large-scale events like this we are ready for. For all national special security events like this one, the FBI's primary responsibilities include crisis response, assessing and disrupting potential terrorism threats, and leading the intelligence effort to support our law enforcement partners. In the lead up to July 4th and throughout the celebration, FBI intelligence analysts are reviewing and sharing information in real time. We evaluate every tip, every piece of intelligence, and work closely with our partners to respond and investigate all or any of these issues quickly and safely. At this time, we are not tracking any credible threats related to the July 4th event, but we always remain vigilant. We also ask the public to stay aware of their surroundings. If something doesn't look right, a suspicious bag, concerning behavior, or a drone, report it to law enforcement right away. Your eyes and instincts are important to keeping this event safe. I know drones have been mentioned, but I want to reiterate that all of Washington, D.C. is a no-drone zone. Flying a drone anywhere in the district or near any of the events or any of the Freedom 250 celebration is illegal and dangerous. Doing so can result in your drone being seized, you being arrested, and civil fines up to $100,000. The safest choice is very simple. Leave your drone at home. If you see a drone operating where it should not be, report it immediately. Call 911, report it to an on-site law enforcement officer, or you can call the FBI at 1-800-CALL-FBI. Our goal is very simple, for every resident and visitor to enjoy the celebration of America's 250th birthday, knowing that thousands of professionals have spent months preparing to keep them safe. Thank you, and now I'll turn it over to the Chief Scott Brecht from U.S. Park Police.
4: Darren Cox, FBI Washington, D.C. Field Office Assistant Director in Charge. A news conference that also includes Washington, D.C. Mayor Muriel Bowser.
16: Good morning. The U.S. Park Police is supporting the U.S. Secret Service and our other law enforcement partners throughout the 4th of July celebrations. Visitors will see increased security from years past. In addition to security screening, there will be more pedestrian limitations. For example, pedestrians will not be permitted to cross the Memorial Bridge to ensure safety from the fireworks fallout zone. Attendees have already been screened and are attending the Great American State Fair are encouraged to remain there to watch the fireworks rather than attempting to enter into the primary zone on Washington Monument grounds. Leaving the fair access to view at another zone will require another security screening. But the main viewing area is expected to reach capacity, and re-entry may not be possible. For those looking for alternate viewing sites, George Washington Memorial Parkway offers an excellent vantage point. Remember, there's no parking along the roadway, though, along the parkway. The public is encouraged to take Metro and walk to these viewing areas. I would also like to take a quick mention of the fireworks display in Anacostia Park. The event is being offered by the National Park Service as a special add-on to the Freedom 250 celebration. There will be access control points and safety screening there as well. Some road closures were already announced and put in place, but by tomorrow, the rest will be listed. These road closures will further affect pedestrian, bike, and vehicle on July 4th. Additional event information, such as prohibited items, is on the National Park Service website. We especially want to give residents in that area a heads up about the event, as these fireworks are large and the park is near these residential areas. And last, I'd like everybody to make sure that they come with a plan. Come into D.C. with a plan. Know how you're going to get to the sites. Know how you're going to get to where you're going to. Stay hydrated. Take pictures of your children ahead of time just in case they become separated from you. It helps us in law enforcement to find them easier. I'd now like to introduce the D.C. HCMA Director, Clint Osborne.
17: Good morning. I'm Clint Osborne, Director of the District of Columbia Homeland Security and Emergency Management Agency, or HCMA. This year, July 4th, looks a little different in the district. You've heard a lot. As the nation comes together to celebrate America's 250th birthday, I'm not even going to try to say the semi-quinna, but under Mayor Bowser's leadership, the district has spent months planning for this weekend alongside federal and regional partners, including those here today and key community organizations, our business improvement districts, and our neighborhood leaders. These partnerships are what makes the district safe, not just during these major events, but every single day. If you're going downtown for the fireworks, plan ahead. Be ready for an increased security presence, crowds, and road closures. I would say that if you're going downtown and you've done this before, don't assume you know what it's going to look like. Check our website. Make sure you're extra prepared. Make sure you don't bring items down that you can't take into any of the secured zones where you might go to watch the fireworks. You can visit 250.dc.gov for the full road closure list, bag size restrictions, and more. Just as importantly, we are tracking a multi-day heat wave expected from the 1st to the 4th of July. this has the potential to have triple-digit temperatures, which may break records this week. So it is imperative that you plan for yourself, your family, your loved ones as you go about your week, whether you're going downtown or you're going to be anywhere in the district this weekend enjoying the festivities. Drink lots of water, even if you don't feel thirsty. Take breaks in the shade or in the air conditioning, and check on your neighbors, loved ones, and pets. 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You can sign up at AlertDC at alert.dc.gov if you live and work here. If you're visiting and you only want updates about summer celebrations, text DC250 to 888-777. Both are free, and both will help you navigate this city safely. And as the mayor likes to say, pack your patience. Happy 250th, happy 4th, and with that, I'll pass it to friend and fellow transit lover, Randy Clark, general manager of WMATA.
18: I guess are we both the transit lovers? Right, okay, because I know the mayor is too. So hi, everyone. Randy Clark, WMATA general manager. Thanks, Mayor, for obviously having us and all of our partners for our ongoing preparedness work and mentioning that Metro is definitely the safe, most reliable way to enjoy not just the National Mall celebration, but quite frankly, all the celebrations this week. We take a lot of pride. Last week was the Pride Parade, UFC match at the White House, and obviously the upcoming IndyCar race. So Metro has been prepared for this weekend, for the whole summer. As soon as you're good, Paul. Yeah, the AI is listening to us all. Yeah.
19: It's the same message you're giving today.
18: Touche. Yeah. Thanks. We've done this before. So as I mentioned, Metro is definitely the safest, easiest way to get around, and we appreciate everyone that wants to use the service. We are very well staffed. All of our officers will be aboard. Interim Chief Bohm and his whole team is fully activated. We've done a lot of preparedness drills around that. Metro is designed for large crowds. We know what we're doing. It's something we take a lot of pride in. On July 4th is our Super Bowl every year, so we will be prepared. It will be different this year. Chances of Smithsonian being the biggest station are not likely. It's going to be spread. That spread is going to be both helpful and a change. So we really reiterate what everyone said. Bring your patience, plan, and prepare ahead. We think stations like Arlington National Cemetery is a good example. We'll probably be much busier than normal because of the viewing area. Foggy Bottom, Federal Triangle. At the same time, Smithsonian will be busy, Lafont Plaza busy, so please think about that. Download Metro Pulse. It is a great app to do real-time trip planning. Also, you can do customer service chat to get real-time information from our staff. A couple things to highlight. Fireworks are clearly going to be later, and I'll defer to others on the exact timing of that. But Metro, right now, we are open until 2 a.m. because it is a Saturday. We will make sure people safely get home. That's what we do. You can count on Metro to get in, and we'll definitely get you home. If it's before 5 p.m., I encourage people to use what we call Tap, Ride, and Go. You can pay with your credit and debit card. Just tap a card, tap your watch, tap your phone, get through the turnstiles very quickly. After 5 p.m., the board has announced we are going fare-free after 5 p.m. to really make sure people can not only enjoy the festivities all over the region as a community, but also make sure from a safety point of view we can get people going through. We'll be adding a lot of extra service as we do always on the 4th. Most of our system in the downtown core will have a train every 3 to 4 minutes. Our goal here is to have a lot of extra trains prepared, and we will move those, what we call gap trains, to make sure

0: to make sure people can get safely around and enjoy it. But be patient and have a little fun when you're out there. So thank you.
1: Randy Clark, General Manager and CEO of WMATA, Washington Metropolitan Area Transit Authority.
2: Well, thank you. And Chief Donnelly, would you like to talk about fireworks and fireworks safety?
3: Hi, I'm John Donnelly, Chief of DC Fire and EMS, and what I'd like to say about fireworks safety is the best thing we can do in our community is leave these works to the professionals. I understand that we are selling fireworks at our stands. The general rule about what is legal in DC is it can't leave the ground, it can't go bang, and the flame or sparks that come out of it can't be over 10 feet high. So it is important that you understand that fireworks are safe. You may have used them many a times or seen them used and been close to them, but the next time you use them could be the dangerous time. We want everyone to have a safe and healthy 4th of July, and in my view, that means staying away from fireworks. We suffer tragedies in our community every year from the misuse of fireworks, whether it's fireworks that land on somebody's house or roof and starts a fire, to somebody suffering a life-altering injury or even death. So I can't emphasize enough, if you are observing unsafe use of fireworks or illegal fireworks, you can call 911, you can report fireworks activity that doesn't reach that threshold through 311 or our 311 portal. But it is important that you do that, and we will come out. Metropolitan Police, you've heard everybody talk about this. We're taking this seriously. We will be out. If you are doing fireworks, the only fireworks you should do are the ones you buy from the booths in the District of Columbia. The booths are all licensed, registered, and regularly inspected by our fire marshals. Thank you.
2: Okay, any questions?
1: Washington, D.C. Mayor Muriel Bowser.
4: Muriel. Two quick questions. One, I know that somebody mentioned that you guys expect capacity to be reached at the mall for the fireworks. What is that number? And then can you guys talk about plans at all as far as emergency exits and how people might get out of some of that fencing if something were to happen?
2: I'll turn to the Secret Service.
5: Special Agent in Charge Yaman is really the expert when it comes to our ingress and egress points. So, Dave, if you want to take that question.
6: Sure.
5: Thank you.
6: I would just say ingress and egress points. Obviously, the magnetometers open at 1 o'clock. Feel free to come early to queue in lines. Probably the best start to the queue is at 12th Street on both Independence and Constitution. For breakout areas, essentially if at the end of the night or, God forbid, with weather emergency or anything else, there are agents and officers posted at all the gates to open them up to allow for free and easy escape or egress from that site if necessary.
4: And do you have the capacity number?
6: Capacity is about 150,000.
2: Are there questions?
4: Yes.
2: Yep.
7: It's going to be very, very hot on Saturday, a high of 99 degrees, and there's a lot of restrictions on coolers, chairs, and containers that people can bring in. They normally hydrate themselves. How are you going to handle all of that possible EMS calls you're going to get for possible heat stroke or heat events, and how are you going to handle that EMS within that restricted zone?
3: So I think the beginning of this is the prevention piece. Everybody in the organizing events has worked from the beginning to make sure that there is hydration available inside the secure areas so people can be hydrated before they get there. They can maintain their hydration throughout it. If there's nothing else, that's the most important takeaway. In terms of medical response plans, there's a multi-tiered response system in place for all of these events. We're doing it today with the Great American State Fair and the FIFA matches, but there's first aid tents inside the zone. There's multi-agency response teams. There's extra ambulances in service. There's the gators that can move around. There's bicycle teams. But that's not all. We're also doing the same thing out in the community because, quite frankly, 4th of July is our busiest day of the year. So we have an impact. We've added resources in addition to the regular fire and EMS resources that are available throughout the city. So I feel like we're in really good shape as far as a response. We just need everybody to do their part, take their time, drink a lot of water,

0: be safe out there.
1: John Donnelly, Washington, D.C. Fire and EMS Chief.
2: Good afternoon. Tom Fitzgerald from Channel 5. It's for Mr. Clark. Several of you have all mentioned Metro. It seems to be the key to this thing working. The heat issues that Paul just brought up can affect trains as well, too. What are you expecting as far as capacity on Metro during these days, and what are you also doing as far as security on Metro as well?
3: Yeah, thanks for the question, Tom. So let's start with the security first. Intern Chief Boehm and his team are very much prepared. We actually, individuals in this room, we just did a big tabletop exercise on some very, you know, significant potential incidents. We are very well prepared. We do big events all the time. Our control center, we have over 30,000 cameras. We have special police officers to supplement. Our officers obviously appreciate the general, the National Guard. We have a lot of guardsmen that are in our stations as well. And, of course, outside of D.C., we have all of our other local partners. So from a security point of view, it's something we do every day. Last year was the lowest crime year in the history of Metro. So we know we are a very safe system, so we're focused on that. On a capacity point of view, we have a lot of capacity when we need it. Every one of our train sets will be set up and available. So we'll run normal high-level service, and then we'll have a lot of what we call gap trains ready to insert in from one of our yards or key locations like pocket tracks. We know how to move people after the 4th. The difference is this year is going to be spread differently, which, again, could be really beneficial for moving people that are normally used to queuing for a long time at a Smithsonian, but also could be challenging because we might be at a station down the line where a train is full, and we got to get more trains to that further part down the line. So we're going to kind of balance all that out. When it comes to
1: WMATA General Manager Randy Clark.
3: Yeah, management, air conditioning is our priority every day. Trust me, we do not want tweets at us on a daily basis about hot trains and hot buses. We get very little of that. Our 7,000 series trains specifically, mostly we get complaints that they're too cold. So we expect to be great partners with everyone up here, where a lot of people are going to be using Metro to stay cool. Could be, you know, some of our law enforcement partners at stations during the day. But we really expect to run really good, safe, cool service for people.
2: Do you know what you're expecting as far as riders, a number?
3: No, we don't. Like a good example, last week was our most days last week were our busiest days in 6 years since before the pandemic. Last Wednesday we unrailed. We did about 600,000. And Thursday I think it was 600,000. And Tuesday was like, I don't know, 595. So last year, I think we did about 600 and something thousand for July 4th. We are prepared. The heat is obviously going to impact crowds, but it's also 250, which therefore you would think is a big event. So we are going to run as much service as possible to meet the demands. It's a full emergency operations center activation for us, all hands on deck. I personally go out and help load trains after the event. So we will be prepared. But as the mayor said, we need people to bring their patients. Listen to directions of our staff or law enforcement partners, and we'll safely get you in and get you out where you're going. Thanks.
4: Other questions? Yes.
5: Hi, Rebecca with Channel 7. I have an on-topic for MPD and Secret Service and then an off-topic for you. On-topic, if we could talk about, I realize when it comes to safety and security preps, there's only so much you can announce to the public, but can you talk about, are there different hard and soft security measures in place to help keep the event safe?
6: I'll turn to Secret Service.
7: I'm not really sure what you mean by hard and soft. I can tell you that the magnetometers that the Secret Service are running are in the locations that I previously discussed that can be accessed by Constitution and Independence Avenue via 14th Street from the east. We have several zones of security that are in place for this national special security event, but I think your question is more where do the hard zones, meaning the magnetometer screening, start, and that's at Constitution in between Independence on 14th Street.
5: So will it be uniformed and ununiformed officers?
7: You will see uniformed officers from the Secret Service, from several of our partners. We are properly resourced and have uniforms from several different jurisdictions helping us with this event.
1: U.S. Secret Service Washington Field Office Special Agent in Charge, Tara McLeese.
8: A
0: I'll jump in real quick. Obviously, the MPD Joint Operations Command Center and our real-time crime center will be activated for these events, so we'll have a view across the city, not only in the downtown area, but we'll also be able to monitor our cameras that we have across the neighborhoods as well if there's any sort of issues. So things like crowd flow, how the crowds are moving, you know, crowd management overall. Additionally, this is a national special security event, so the difference between this July 4th and other July 4th is you'll see more concrete, more blocking vehicles, fencing, things that you don't see typically during a July 4th, or really we haven't seen in a July 4th since after 9/11, because this is a national special security event. When you go online to 250.dc.gov, you'll be able to see those vehicle restriction zones, the hard zones, and where pedestrians can move, so you'll have a better idea of how crowds will be able to move in that area.
1: D.C. Interim Police Chief Jeffrey Carroll.
8: Let me just see if there are any other questions on topic. Yep.
9: Derek Hawkins from Notice. You guys mentioned the Freedom 250, the organizers of the Salute to America. They have put out some of their own releases regarding security for the event. They've also, you mentioned the later start time that they've asked, which I know puts additional demands on all of your staffs and your agents. Is there a reason that Freedom 250 doesn't have a representative up here with you guys right now?
6: I'm not sure that we invited them to talk about security, but there's no other reason than that, I don't think.
1: D.C. Police Chief Muriel Bowser.
9: Mm-hmm. One follow-up. They mentioned last week that there was going to be an ID check at the security perimeter, but I think they've withdrawn that. Can you comment on that
6: at all?
7: There will be no ID check.
8: Anything else? Yes.
10: About the heat emergency, the response to that coming up, given the 100-degree temperature air temps and, you know, obviously the real field temperatures, that kind of
8: sure.
10: thing.
8: Sure. Could you just introduce yourself?
10: Oh, Ashley.
8: Thank you.
10: Flint.
11: So we have two levels of heat emergency in the city. One starts around 95. The next is at 105. We'll be somewhere in the middle. So what we're going to be doing is a couple of things. The first is intensive messaging to the community. Everything you're doing, everything all that you've been doing on the media side for the last couple of days is really, really essential, because at the end of the day, preparing for heat is really an individual and family activity, and people can do a lot to protect themselves and their families. That could be everything from staying hydrated, like Chief Donnelly talked about, to checking on friends, neighbors, pets, and others to make sure that they're getting at least in the shade, if not in air conditioning. Beyond that, when we get to this point where we're getting really close to high temperatures, we send out an internal alert to our city agency partners that deal with people experiencing homelessness. We are in the process, as we look out for this week, looking at what we're going to do each of the days to make sure that we're doing additional homeless outreach, expanding our homeless services to people, as well as places that people can go. And the other thing I would say is if you go to ready.dc.gov, you can see all of our facilities that serve as cooling centers. That's our rec centers, pools, libraries, and other locations. There are a ton of ways for people during the day and during the hottest part of the day to get into air conditioning in safe, secure spaces provided by DCGov to cool off, to rest, to recuperate, to hydrate, and stay safe. And so that's what we'll be focused on for the next couple of days, and look out for messaging throughout the week.
1: Clint Osborne, Director of D.C. Homeland Security and Emergency Management.
12: Raise your hand.
11: The other thing I would flag is with the end of school, our pools are open, so you can go to DPR's website and you can find the pool daytime, the pool hours and days that they're open throughout the city. This is a great opportunity for our residents to get out and use our beautiful top-tier ranked parks and pools, spray parks as well throughout the city.
8: Yes.
13: Josh Meyer from USA Today. You've talked a lot about how this is a family event and so forth, and can you give us a sense of what's going to be happening before the 11 o'clock fireworks? I mean, if you know, like what the beyond what's been stated publicly, who's going to be speaking, how long, and also if it is a family event, what do you say to families about the fact that the fireworks won't start till 11 o'clock, and a lot of them
8: okay.
13: probably have
8: to. Okay, so now them. You're asking programming questions, and that would be appropriate for the program organizers. So we're not really prepared to talk about the program here. I can tell you on Capitol Hill and at the Palisades, there will be a lot of marching bands, neighborhood groups, the traditional barbecues after that. So we, DC government is not providing the programming, and we're not really prepared to talk about the programming today. So let me say that the late start, and I want to emphasize the late start for our teens. We've been focused on it because it does mean that when people have generally watched the fireworks, gotten on Metro, and they're home by 11 o'clock, they're going to be starting at 11 o'clock. And so the thing to remember, especially with this heat, is that's a long, long day. So people have to really watch the heat, watch what they're drinking, and get home as soon as the fireworks are over. I'm expecting, and again, I would refer to the 250 folks, that families with small children are going to decide that the children should watch on TV or watch at a neighborhood event. Or if they're really brave, I'm not one of them that would track, like, an 8-year-old. Well, maybe I am. I won't say. Maybe I am that brave. I am, actually. Everybody just make the best plan for your family. The Anacostia display is totally new, and I'm asking people to pay attention. It sounds like Park Police will make their final closures then, because families who may be used to using all of the park for their family event, they should make plans for the parts of Anacostia Park that are going to be available. But again, that may put people closer to home when the fireworks conclude at 11. So there will be a different vantage point from there. But I'll get my team to make sure we're making fully available where the organizers have put the programming events for the day.
1: Washington, D.C. Mayor Muriel Bowser.
12: Beatrice Peterson, ABC News. This question is for Mayor Bowser or Brigadier General Leland Blanchard. There are going to be visitors coming to Washington who have never seen National Guard presence on the street. Can you just describe to people what it would look like? Is it going to be kind of what it's been the last couple of weeks? Are there going to be traffic, officers doing traffic, or is it just going to be just kind of standard?
8: Well, Beatrice, I'll say this. I've lived here most of my life, and I've never seen it look like this on the mall, okay? But I've also never been alive for the 250th anniversary. So it is different, and I think everybody should expect it to look different. There are a lot of guard, and there are other law enforcement as well that are supporting the event, and there are a lot of our fire and EMS, DPW, MPD, Department of Health. Who else am I missing? A lot of our local personnel are supporting the federal officials on the mall, but are also deployed throughout the district. Yes.
12: And just one follow up. What time is Memorial Bridge supposed to reopen? Do we have an estimate?
8: We don't. The Park Police, I'm not sure. Is it right after?
14: The Memorial Bridge, we don't have an exact time on that. It'll be once roadways are opened up for the crowd leaving and everything else opened back up. But we don't have an exact time.
8: And Clint reminded me of something else that is very different, and that's the number of aircraft that we're going to see.
11: So we are seeing a lot of flyovers. This weekend on the 4th, we will see a series of flyovers in the afternoon. Many of you have probably already seen the closure announcements for DCA that allow those military aircraft to fly over. So we just want to remind everyone that this is expected, if not part of our normal 4th of July festivities. And you can keep up with that. We've been sending out alerts, but we are seeing a lot of additional flyovers. We want to make sure everybody in the community knows to expect those on the 4th of July.
15: Mark.
16: Thanks. Mark Zegers, Channel 4. This is actually for Chief Donnelly. I wanted to go back to the evacuation plan. As Mayor Bowser said, we've never looked like this before. There's a lot of fencing up around the National Mall and a lot of, corralling of people. And I appreciate that if something goes sideways that they'll open those gates up. But it just looks like there's a lot more possible choke points than we've had, and fencing in places around the mall that used to be people in an emergency could pass through. So I'm just wondering what your concerns are should weather or something worse happen that would necessitate a mass evacuation down there, given these hard perimeters that we're not used to seeing.
1: Question to John Donnelly, the chief of Washington, D.C. Fire and EMS.
17: Thanks, Mark. Thanks for the question. I think we have seen some of this before after 9/11. We had the old mall closed before, so it's not unprecedented. We've worked in this situation before. But the security plan is closely, you know, we all work together on that. Ultimately, it's the service. I don't know if they want to add anything when I'm done. But I think we've built in exits. We have those exits staffed. There are signboards that we can use to direct people in the event of an emergency what to do. So this is part of special events planning that we've been doing for a long time. We are well within all the parameters that we have and have used and within the FEMA recommendations for open events and things like that. So I think we're in pretty good shape here.
16: I appreciate it. Thank you.
12: I'll take a few more.
16: On topic?
12: Do you have an on topic?
16: Yes,
12: what is it?
18: Hi there, Ben Rash for CityCast. My question is, you all have done a good job explaining to us how it's going to be different, but if you could explain to me why this is different, what factors led to this being declared a national security event, if you could kind of, doesn't take much imagination, explain like I'm dumb, why you all decided to do this and what went into that. Thank you.
12: Why we decided to make it a national special security event, let me turn to the Secret Service.
19: Sure, I can just say for coordination, different 4th of July with the, you know, all the leaders that will be present with the event and all the cabinet members of Congress, things like that, out on the mall during the 4th of July, it was determined that it rose to a higher level of security. So at that point, it was decided to make it a national special security event.
18: It was the VIPs, maybe not the, it was the VIPs that decided maybe not the amount of people showing up at the mall. Is
19: correct.
18: That my understanding?
19: Yes, sir.
18: Thank you, sir.
19: Thanks.
16: Off topic.
12: The first off topic over here. Okay, but a few. A few.
5: Okay, yes. Thank you very much, Mayor. The President had some choice words for the presumptive next mayor, Ginny Sluis-George. I was wondering what advice you have for the next mayor about working with the Trump administration about dealing with any sort of verbal attacks.
12: Well, I think there's a general kind of rule of thumb with old mayors and new mayors. Old mayors or almost old mayors give advice when asked. Any other questions?
5: Has she asked for your advice?
12: Any other questions?
20: Hi, this is related. I'm Tramir Muhammad with Notice. This is related to the Freedom 250 events. Mayor Bowser, I was just wondering, has there been any feedback from Washingtonians or any residents of the DMV about any concerns about what some are seeing as a partisan tone to these events?
12: I mean, I will leave that to everyone to discuss. I think that there are a lot of different opinions about the celebrations. Some people remember very fondly the bicentennial celebrations, what happened. I was very young then, so I don't remember. I still am not as young as I used to be. But anyway, I don't remember the bicentennial well, but I have heard from a lot of people who remember that fondly. And I think what people will do is they will compare the experiences. We have had, we've been working with both groups who've been planning for the nation's 250th, and we hope that people, you know, find events that speak to them and that they can support and go out and celebrate the 250th. We especially want people, while they are in Washington, to support local restaurants, to see our neighborhoods. And the thing that I am hearing is that a lot of people who haven't been here before, they see the real D.C., and so that's a good thing. Yes, go ahead.
20: Follow up, and kind of piggybacking off my colleague's question, the President did have some choice words, too, about the idea of who could be the next mayor, and he had previously made threats to home rule. So have there been any concerns or feedback shared by residents about that either?
12: About what? Which part?
20: The part about home rule or any conversation about the district.
6: Well, I think over the course of time, there are lots of conversations and concerns about the district's autonomy and our approach to preserving autonomy. I am proud in my time as mayor. That's exactly what we have done. I have served with every iteration of president and congressional leadership, and have always put squarely our focus on our North Star, and that's making sure that the district controls its affairs. Yes.
2: Yeah. Chief Carroll, do you have an update on the status of the investigation by U.S. Secret Service outside the White House last month?
0: Sure, Paul. So the investigation continues. We have not got the ballistics back from that case. So once the investigation is done on the MPD side, it will be presented to the United States Attorney's Office for criminal review. If it's determined that there's a declination issue, then it will go back to the United States Secret Service for their administrative review and investigation.
2: Who's doing the ballistics?
0: I believe the Secret Service is doing the ballistics.
2: All right. Question for the Park Police, sir. There was a chase a week ago Saturday, which a man was killed, and we got a notice from your PIO that you were reviewing your pursuit policy. Can you tell us where that is?
14: So the U.S. Park Police, we always review and, as needed, make adjustments to all of our policies. Just by nature, any good law enforcement agency will do that as needed, as operations dictate and as other things dictate. So U.S. Park Police are, as well as our other general orders and policies, that is one of the ones that we are taking a look at.
1: Park Police Chief Scott Brecht.
14: At this time, no.
21: Mark.
16: Yeah, on behalf of all the senior citizens, the bicentennial was awesome.
22: make the note that he said it, not us.
16: Yeah, the last time they made me, Chief Carroll made me feel old here, the last time we gathered. Mayor Bowser, we now know the value of the personal seat license agreement with the commanders. Vents DC has put a cap price tag of $975 million on the seat licensing agreement that you and the negotiation, along with the council, agreed to give to the commanders as part of the deal. So I have two parts to this. One, did you know that value of it when you negotiated it away? And what do you say to residents who are hearing this number as, you know, almost $1 billion of what is a DC asset being given to the team?
6: Mark, and that was always part of the deal. That's not news.
16: Did you know the value of it at the time?
6: I don't think we knew the exact value until recently, but we knew the range of values, yes.
16: And so, I mean, it's nearly $1 billion that's going to offset, you know, a third of their investment. That's a DC asset.
6: What'd no, it is going to go into the construction of the DC asset.
16: It offsets their $2.7 billion.
6: It was always anticipated as part of that investment.
16: What do you say to the people who want season tickets who are learning now? And I know we've known PSLs were coming, but this is going to be the first time any team in our market in this city will have a PSL that could be averaging anywhere from $15,000 to tens of thousands of dollars, pricing a lot of people out of being able to have season tickets.
6: Well, there's going to be a full range of ticket and price options. I think we always knew that. And I think the contemporary and the modern building of stadiums, all of them, this is a common financing tool, and it was one that was always anticipated.
16: Do you think the council, as they go to approve this $975 million cap, should do anything to adjust that or put any type of price controls? Or
6: the council also knew what the financing tools were when they approved it.
16: Middleton said this morning he didn't know the 975. Did you know it was going to be valued that high?
6: Like I just said, like not even 2 minutes ago, I don't think anybody knew what the precise value was until recently. But if we look at the range and what we want to build there, it stands to reason.
16: Thank you.
6: Yep. Any other questions? May I help you?
16: Hope so. Chief Carroll has passed the six-month deadline for confirmation. Chairman Mandelson was asked about this morning at his briefing, that technically that's in violation of the law, that he still be paid as chief of police after 6 months of not going through the confirmation process. Just what is your plan? Is it to keep him in this interim status through the end of your term and not put him up, or stay
6: I'm not going to talk about
8: very specific personnel matters. I think I've made it very clear that we want to have the best of the best leading the Metropolitan Police Department. There will be a new mayor. New mayors make very critical, prefer to make very critical appointments. There may be some appointments where we have gaps that we will advance in the next 6 months. But if we don't have gaps, those will be deferred to the next administration. Thank you.
1: Muriel Bowser, Mayor of Washington, D.C., a Democrat, news conference at the District Emergency Operations Center, mostly on 4th of July security, safety, and logistics preparations. She was joined by representatives from the U.S. Secret Service, the FBI, the U.S. Park Police, D.C. Homeland Security and Emergency Management, D.C. 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Metropolitan Area Transit Authority. Now on C-SPAN Radio, President Donald Trump signs an executive order in the White House Oval Office related to the repair of automobiles and then takes questions from reporters about Supreme Court decisions just handed down.
3: Well, thank you very much. We have a big ruling that we're just issuing now. It's a, I think it's very important. It's going to lower the price of your car. It's going to lower the price of fixing your car. Has to do with affordability, has to do with a lot of things. You know, oil prices are way down. We hit $69 today. It was higher than that prior to the denuclearization of Iran fight that we have, which we're doing very well. There'll be a meeting on that tomorrow in Doha. And they're going to Qatar. I think they've already left, or they're just about getting ready to leave. So we'll see how that goes. But we're doing very well on that front. But the meeting in Doha is going to be perhaps important, perhaps not. We're going to find out. But we're winning militarily. It's almost won militarily, I would say. And it's really very simple. It's the denuclearization of Iran. We don't want them to have a nuclear weapon, and they're not going to have a nuclear weapon. They've agreed to that, in all fairness. This is something that's very exciting to me. And if you bring the bill, and I'm going to let Lee explain exactly what it means, but it means a lot to people that own vehicles. Cars in particular, but cars and anything else. It's going to save them a lot of money, and they're going to be able to do it themselves. Please.
4: Mr. President, this is a presidential memo to the Environmental Protection Agency, a presidential memo supporting the freedom to fix. Americans have the freedom to fix their vehicle. President Trump insists upon it.
1: EPA Administrator Lee Zeldin.
4: Going to be going after people who are fixing their own vehicle like past administrations have. Additionally, we've been concerned, President Trump has been concerned about aftermarket parts, cheap knockoff aftermarket parts coming into the United States, harming small businesses, harming Americans. This presidential memo puts an end to it. Also, the only third-party certification for these aftermarket parts, it's CARB in California, a process that's backlogged and faulty. So we're going to break that monopoly, and no longer will CARB be the only third-party certifier for these aftermarket parts. Again, President Trump is insisting on fixing it. This presidential memo does that. President Trump was calling me up on a Saturday night when his idea first came to his head, and he says he wants to do a press conference right away to get this over the top. In February 2nd, we signed a right to repair for our farmers so they can repair their tractors and their non-road equipment, and this is covering everyone else.
3: I mean, think about it. It came to my attention because I noticed they were arresting people for fixing their car. They were arresting people for fixing, that's not even believable. Anyway, so it's right to fix, and I think it's really common sense. If somebody wants to fix, some of these people are better mechanics than the mechanics in the shop. They're telling the mechanic in the shop how to fix their car or their truck. We signed the truck one a little while ago. So I'm going to sign this, and I'll be happy about it. We rule by common sense to a large extent. All right, Lee, good job. Thank you.
4: Thank you, sir.
3: Okay. Can you imagine that? They want to put you in jail if you fix your car. Thank you, ma'am. You have any questions?
9: Mr. President, what do you make of the Supreme Court ruling today in regards to the mail-in ballots, and what comes next for the SAVE Act after today's ruling?
3: Well, because of the mail-in ballot ruling, which was a little bit surprising, gives people more time to vote illegally, let's say. But the SAVE Act is even more important, and that's the right? Do you have to be a citizen of our country? Okay, you have to show you're a citizen of our country, called citizenship. Voter ID by photo voter ID, and no mail-in ballots unless you're in the military, disabled, you're ill, or you're away, or even on a vacation. We're being very open about it. It's pretty easy. And we'll have honest elections. But the ruling, which a lot of people were waiting for, that was a ruling that was, I think it was very detrimental to honest elections. But it is what it is. Basically, they're keeping it a little bit the way it is now. They may have a little bit of a restriction on based on the wording.
7: About firing the parliamentarian.
3: And then you have the very important one, the Slaughter case, which we'll talk about if you ask that question. But the parliamentarian, what were you asking about?
7: Yeah, have you talked with Thune about...
3: I have. No, I can't imagine why you keep a woman that was put there by Harry Reid or Barack Hussein Obama. I cannot understand it. The leader has the right to fire the person at will and put somebody else there. That would be... Because we get so many negative rulings from her, the parliamentarian. She's been there for years, and she was put there by Harry Reid and Barack Hussein Obama. Harry Reid was a bad guy, and he was the leader, and he put her. And the speaker has the right to immediately fire her and put somebody else there. And it's not even believable that she's still there. She's obviously a good politician or something.
10: Ms. Carson, the question on the Slaughter case, the Supreme Court just affirmed your right to fire the heads of independent agencies. Should we expect more firings as a result of this ruling?
3: I don't think so. It gives me the right, and not me, it gives a president the right to do what the president should have the right to do. And it's very interesting. It's a big ruling. It's been going on for almost 100 years. They've been working on this, and you know that it comes down at my term is a very great honor. But it bestows additional powers, or maybe the same power, on the president. The president has the right to do this, and that has to do with a lot of agencies all throughout the system. So it's considered, you know, the biggest of the group. And I can understand that. This has been going on for almost 100 years. They've been waiting for this decision. Yes.
13: Thank you, Mr. President. You were posting about how important it is to get the Save America Act passed. Who do you see as the biggest hurdle to getting this across the finish line?
3: Well, it's held up in the Senate. And frankly, if you terminated the filibuster, you just need 50 votes, and we have 53. And then you have J.D. So the Democrats are going to terminate the filibuster. But if you did reconciliation, you could do it with 50 votes. I mean, the best would be to terminate the filibuster, but for some reason. But you have the same basic people. But even Rand Paul is in favor of the Save America Act, if you can believe it. Think of it. Rand Paul is strongly in favor. He's fighting for it. So that's good news. But you would have Lisa Murkowski always against things like this. Nobody knows why. I think I know why. But you have Lisa Murkowski. You have Susan Collins. You have Tillis is against, and he's not in office because of me, so he holds me, you know, because I wouldn't endorse him. I think you have Senator Cassidy against it, too.
13: I think he supports it this time.
3: And I think you have Mitch McConnell against it, too. Mitch McConnell, who's very disloyal to John Thune. You know, John Thune was a very good person for him. I mean, he was a very loyal person, and Mitch McConnell's against him almost all the time because he's angry, I guess, probably at me.
23: Mr. President.
1: In the White House Oval Office.
13: Mr. President, there any, you could think you could change their minds?
3: Well, Democrats should do it, too. I mean, you'll probably get one Democrat who's, you know, a common-sense Democrat, you know, who that is. And everybody should vote for this. This is the Save America Act. Voter ID with photo, ideally, but voter ID, proof of citizenship, and no mail-in ballots, which is, to my way of thinking, maybe the most important of all because it's so corrupt. But you have exceptions if you're away, exceptions for the military, they're deployed, exceptions, illness, disability, you have exceptions, strong exceptions. But the cheating on the ballots, the mail-in ballots, Jimmy Carter said it a long time ago. He said you can't have mail-in ballots. He headed up a committee with Scoop Jackson and others, all respected. And he actually, I think it was Jimmy Carter's finest moment, not doing president, but he headed up a committee and he said, he came out with a strong conclusion that if you do mail-in ballots, there's going to be cheating. France gave it up. We're the only country in the world that does this type of mail-in ballot. There's no other country in the world. You know why? They tried it and it was totally dishonest. And it's really dishonest, so we shouldn't do mail-in ballots. So it's not too much to ask for voter ID, proof of citizenship, and no mail-in ballots. And you'll have honest elections.
11: What are your plans for the housing bill, Mr. President?
3: I don't know. I think it's so unimportant by compared to the Save America Act. I think the Save America Act is exactly what it says. It's saving America from crooked elections. And the housing bill is a bill that can get approved. They worked on it long and hard. It's very bipartisan. That means the Democrats like it. I think it's maybe more that way they're getting things that I wouldn't necessarily agree to. Nobody knows more than housing in the history of the presidency. Nobody did well like me in housing. I made a lot of money with housing. But when I look at that bill, it's a bill. But when I look at the Save America Act, it's about saving America. And I'd like to have the Save America Act added on. That's probably not going to happen because we have four Republican senators, maybe five, that just won't vote for it. It's crazy. Somebody ought to, Lisa Murkowski from Alaska. Nobody's done more for Alaska than me. She's Trump deranged. What can I tell you? But those four or five people that I mentioned should vote. How do you vote against Save America? How do you vote against it? How do you vote against voter identification or proof of citizenship? The only people that would vote against that are people that are going to cheat in an election. The Democrats need it because their policy is so bad. They want open borders. They want high taxes. They want terrible medical, anything medical. I'm the one that did favored nations. I'm reducing drug prices by 200%, 300%, 400%. Nobody even talks about it. The news doesn't talk about it. The Democrats are opposed to it. If they get into office, they'll put it back. Your drug prices are going to go up by 200%, 300%, 400%, 500%. You know that.
11: But will you sign that housing bill?
3: I have not. It hasn't been sent to me yet. It's coming, I understand. And then I'll make a difference. Here's what I would like to sign. Much more than a bill, a big deal. It's a yawn. Some people say it's wonderful. To me, compared to the Save America Act, just about everything is a big yawn.
15: And Mr. President,
11: birthright citizenship is next. Birthright citizenship. What are your thoughts, and will you accept it if it rules against you?
3: Well, I guess I have to accept. It's the Supreme Court, so I'll accept. I think it's very bad for our nation. We're the only nation that does it. No other nation does that birthright citizenship. No, not even close. Some did it. They ended it. It's tremendously destructive. It's extremely costly. I don't know. It's up to them. But in terms of for the good of the country, it would be great if they did they didn't allow it. It would be great. But
17: this event taking place in Oval Office earlier today. We'll have more in just a moment. C-SPAN Radio, WCSP from Washington.
23: AP News, I'm Ben Thomas. The Supreme Court's handed President Trump a big win, along with a few losses as its term winds down. Saka Magani has the rulings.
24: The High Court has dramatically expanded presidential power, upholding the president's firings of independent federal agency board members. But there was a big exception. In a separate case, it blocked his bid to remove Federal Reserve Governor Lisa Cook. The justices also rejected a Trump-led challenge by ruling states can count late-arriving mail ballots. The court earlier said it will not take up the president's push to throw out a $5 million verdict against him in the E. Jean Carroll sexual assault case. Sagar Magani, Washington.
23: The U.S. and Iran separately announced they're sending delegations to Qatar this week, though Tehran insists it has not agreed to meet with the U.S. at any level. Oil prices rose after the U.S. and Iran traded strikes in recent days. In Venezuela, the official death toll from Wednesday's earthquakes stands at more than 1,700 people. And Jennifer King reports,
25: authorities in New Mexico are demanding accountability after learning that federal drug enforcement agents repeatedly allowed shipments of fentanyl to flow into drug-plagued communities between 2023 and 2025 in a bid to build bigger cases.
26: We're outraged. This is a stunning failure by the federal government.
25: New Mexico Governor Michelle Lujan Grisham spoke at a news conference with state and local law enforcement leaders.
26: The DEA stood silently by and watched thousands of fentanyl pills get distributed with no arrests, no efforts.
25: Whistleblower David Howell told the Associated Press the strategy amounted to a gamble with public safety and may have violated Justice Department rules. The state is launching a criminal investigation, and the governor says they may also seek civil damages. I'm Jennifer King.
23: This is AP News.
17: Now, more from a news conference in the Oval Office earlier today.
3: The Slaughter case was the big case today. That was really a big case because it gave strength to presidents and strength to the presidency, a very important case. It's been going on for almost 100 years.